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0: November night slips down on Broadway, a gust of blackness. And at once, Broadway is a neon-lighted revival meeting that screams for the joy and the salvation. Then the happy trumpet yells and makes the music of the nighttime, ebbs into the darkness, drifts and dies. And from my window at headquarters, I watched it. Watched a man detach himself from it, turn and stand for an instant in the sallow pool of light from the street lamp and consider it. Turn again and up the steps, and in a little while, open my door because he's been told to see me.
1: Mr. Clovis?
0: Come in.
1: You know all about me, don't you?
0: Not a thing. Who are you?
1: What do you mean, not a thing? I'm Mr. Bryan.
0: And?
1: Well, you know about me, about my wife. Why do you think I was in here yesterday? Tell you people a bunch of lies?
0: You talked to someone else. I didn't know a thing about you.
1: My wife. She didn't come home. She hasn't come home, Mr. Clover.
0: I see. You reported a day ago.
1: Yes. Clara went out the other evening. I waited for her. Billy's been waiting.
0: Billy?
1: 3 and a half, going on 4. The second one, really. Our first child didn't even get born. See?
0: Why did you come to see me, Mr. Bryant?
1: The man in the other office told me. Please find Clara, Mr. Clover. Got to come home, Mr. Clover, because the man in the other office said to show you the letter. Here, open it and read it.
0: Hmm?
1: As you see, the man who wrote the letter says he knows where my wife is. He says his name is Shorty Dunn, and he says, come to the Apollo Hotel. What does that mean, and bring money?
0: That's strange. It says, come to the Apollo Hotel, but it's written on Mission House stationery.
1: And bring money. That's why I came to the police again. Although I am worried about my wife, I have my head about me. You, the police, you'll find her, Clara. And she'll come home to us, then. You fellas are good. Find her. Find her. Find her. Find her.
0: Suddenly, the spill of words stopped flowing from him. It became a moan. It became the whimper of the helpless. Its component parts, defiance and shame. This was the universal currency of men who must beg, to appease hunger, to barter dignity, to blot out the sudden emptiness. I told him I'd check on it, try to find his wife for him. Talk to the man who had written the letter. He accepted the alms I had given him. Went away. The Apollo Hotel stands on a corner of the Bowery and sells men sleep at 50 cents a night. You walk up a flight of stairs, the grit under your feet screeching your presence. And at the landing, a desk, moist with the sweat of hands that have bargained across it. Back of it, the man with the green eye shade, the broken, restless fingers, the vendor of sleep.
2: Go away, we'll fill up every bed in the house.
0: I want Shorty Dunn, is he here?
2: You talk like you got a right to want somebody.
0: Police.
2: Yeah, I know. You know how I know? Because I'm sensitive to the sound feet make on my stairs. Without looking up, I can tell, is it a rummy, a wino, a bum, a cop? You want Shorty, huh?
0: Yeah.
2: Imagine that, Shorty finally made it. Somebody wants him. Come on, bed 12. Distressing, ain't a policeman? The way a man comes in here for 4 bits worth of sleep and something won't let him.
0: It bothers you?
2: You'd be astonished how it bothers me. Yeah, bed 12. Shorty Dunn. Hey, Shorty. Here, wake up. The day of miracles is here. You got a visitor.
0: Asleep.
2: Shorty? Well, what do you know about that?
0: Can't hear you, can he?
2: Look at him, like a baby. The jackknife in his heart finally brought it to him.
0: Yeah.
2: You wanted him, policeman. Take him away so I can sell his bed all over again.
0: That's how it was that a stir was created in the Apollo Hotel. Bowery Wino was murdered, and a respectable housewife disappeared. What element is common to both? Consider now the letter to Mr. Bryan written on Mission House Stationery, 10th Avenue. Go there. And the man is standing there smiling and waiting for you to come to him.
3: My name is Paul Foster. You're welcome here.
0: Thanks. I'm Danny Clover, police.
3: I hope there's no trouble.
0: I'm trying to get some information about a man.
3: So many men come in here for a hot meal, a shoe. Friendliness when we feel it will be accepting. A newspaper, little thing, sometimes even a job. Mostly, we try to give away dignity.
0: I know. You people do wonderful things.
3: Well, thank you. What man did you want to ask me about?
0: Shorty Dunn.
3: There's nothing I can tell you that's startling about Shorty. Of course, I can show you a written record on him. He's been rehabilitated about 7 times, which is about normal.
0: When did you see him last?
3: Last night, it was very late. We had no bed for him.
0: Yeah, he slept at the Apollo Hotel.
3: I'm glad he did. I give him a half a dollar to find himself a bed. I'm glad he used it for that.
0: He was found stabbed to death.
3: Gotten so that when I hear of death, well, the lives of these men are a pity. They're dying. I don't know what to say anymore.
0: He wrote a letter before he walked out of here, didn't he?
3: That's right, he did. He told me it was very important, and I give him the stationery and enough stamps to send a letter special delivery.
0: Huh. Do you know anything else about him?
3: Not much. There's a bar down the street, Golders, it's called. Shorty swept out and whatever else needed to be done in places like that. You might try.

0: look her. And I speak as a lady who's had lookers look at her before.
1: You're Goldie.
0: The one and only. Vince called me that because I got a heart of gold and teeth to match what's left of them. See? Pure gold. My dowry to some lucky Vince.
1: Goldie,
0: You want to marry me, looker? I've been searching for the likes of you.
1: They told me at the mission how Shorty Dunn works here sometimes. Goldie.
0: Shut up, lover. Listen. That is our song, so it isn't mine. The newspaper receptive that.
1: He's dead, Goldie. Murdered.
0: You didn't need to tell me that. I knew about it. The gents brought me word. They lap up my beer and give me the world.
1: Tell me about him.
0: Your relative?
1: Police. Danny Clover.
0: That makes you a relative.
1: Shorty was an old friend of yours?
0: My fiancé. Many days stood right there at the bar rail, just where you're standing. He proposed to me on bended knee.
1: But you didn't marry him.
0: Shorty? That no good. I take it back. I bite my tongue. There are a lot of nice things about Shorty.
1: Like what?
0: Like the way he'd buy me a little present sometimes from the empties I gave him to sell.
1: He worked for you? You paid him?
0: That wasn't work, relative. For Shorty, it was a labor of love. I had to force my empties on him.
1: That's how he lived. Bought a place to sleep, something to eat.
0: Oh, my Shorty had other sources of income.
1: Like what?
0: Like Joe, the junk man. Shorty sold him things he found in trash cans. You'd be surprised the things people throw away, lover.
1: Where do I find Joe?
0: Over a night toward the river. Have one on the house, Danny. While Goldie goes in the back room and cries.

0: Your name, Joe?
1: Who are you?
0: You're open pretty late, aren't you, Joe? It's almost 11 o'clock.
1: They make junk at all hours. They stay here and sort it out. Now, who are you?
0: Danny Clover, police.
1: You got junk?
0: On your feet, Joe.
1: I'm busy.
0: On your feet. Stand up. I want to talk to you. Better.
1: You get your 11 o'clock jollies this way? People got to stand when they talk to you.
0: Want to talk in your backyard or mine?
1: Talk.
0: Did you know Shorty Dunn?
1: Did I know him? I know him.
0: He's been murdered.
1: So?
0: You know anything about it?
1: Look, to me, Shorty was bottles. He brought bottles and I paid him. All it means to me that Shorty is dead, that I'm going to have to find someone just as good with bottles.
0: That's all, huh?
1: What do you want from me? What I got here is junk. And who brings it here is junk.
0: Where did Shorty hang out?
1: A question. He held out his hand on corners. Who knows what corners? He slept in doorways. He slept at the mission house. Slept in those tenements over there.
0: Over where?
1: Two of them, right over there. You can see them if you stand on your toes and look over the fence. Deserted. Condemned. You know how tenements get? Like people get.

0: Danny?
1: Over here, Mugler.
0: If you hadn't answered, I wouldn't have known it was you. A shape, a shadow, something left over.
1: Let's go.
0: You're looking for something, Danny, in this tenement? That's why you called me?
1: Uh-huh.
0: If it's not asking too much...
1: Something that'll help me find Shorty Dunn's murderer.
0: The bomb?
1: Something he may have left. Slept here sometimes, the man told me. Look for it, Mugler.
0: Okay, Danny.
1: You take these rooms. I'll go on down the hall.
0: Yeah.

0: She expected, huh, Danny?
1: No.
0: She was strangled. See, the lash shows up the marks on the throat. I'd say she's been here a night, maybe more.
1: Anything else?
0: Yeah, this purse I found laying beside her.
1: Open it.
0: Yeah. Compact, lipstick, tissues, a wallet, no money, a picture of a little boy. Identification card says Mrs. James Bryan, 1946, West 146. Case of accident, notified James Bryan. Danny.
1: Huh?
0: Isn't this the Mrs. Bryan that was reported missing, the one her husband?
1: Yeah. That one.
0: And she was here all the time. What do you know about that? What do you know?
2: You are listening to Broadway's My Beat, written by Morton Fine and David Friedkin, and starring Larry Thor as Detective Danny Clover. There's a time on Broadway when the street has not yet come into its own. The empty hours, the useless hours between dawn and noon. Broadway scrubs its sidewalks, tries to sweep the hours away to pile them into gutters. Dyes the unlighted neon, checks the sleeping masses of the spectaculars, and longs for the time of darkness. But the daylight clings. You must find a way of rejecting it, a kid. Brush it, huh? Because what kicks are there when the sun shines down? Except this item, maybe. The item in the paper you picked out of the trash bin. Missing woman found, it says, in condemned tenement. Murdered. And this one. Derelict, stabbed to death in flophouse. That'll hold you, a kid, till the nighttime. Sure it will. And at headquarters, a man comes in, oozing with information. You know that because he tells you.
3: I'm oozing with it, Danny. Oh, the bits and pieces I got for you.
1: You'll give them to me, huh?
3: Naturally, but piecemeal. First, Detective Muggerman has even now picked up Mr. Bryan. They are on their way to the morgue to identify the deceased.
1: Well, tell me the rest of the way there, huh, Tartaglia?
3: If you promise to let me keep up with you.
1: I promise.
3: Second, on the person of the deceased Shorty Dunn was found $20, undoubtedly from the purse of Mrs. Clara Bryan.
1: Go on.
3: Thirdly, our boys have checked with the manager of the flop house. He tells them a guy he could never describe bought a bed at his hotel, registered as Joe Jones. Slept for a while next to Shorty. Got up, walked away. Nobody knows where, nobody cares. Except us, huh, Danny?
1: Well, what else?
3: Hey, Danny, not so fast. What else is fourthly? A list was found in Mrs. Bryan's purse. It appears to our experts to be a shopping list. It so appears to me also.
1: You've got it?
3: Naturally.
1: Give it to me.
3: I had so intended. It's not necessary for me to go in with you, Danny, into the morgue. It spoils my day.
1: You can go back.
3: Thanks, Danny.
4: No, I can't. Not to me.
2: The spectacle of death on a slab lit by a single bulb. The chill wind that built into the morgue rocked the light gently, and they appeared each in his turn. A policeman, a dead woman, her husband, stark. It needed another quality, not another spectator. I left. Now there was a list. Mrs. Bryan had intended to visit four places. A 10-cent store on a side street off Upper Broadway. A lending library close by. A place called Mildred's Beauty Shop. And a Dr. Johnson. Whether she had gotten to these places or in what sequence, I didn't know. I had to find out.
5: Yes, sir. Something I can do for you?
1: My name's Clover, Mr. Libby. I'm from the police.
5: Police?
1: That's right.
5: Why? I mean, why are you here? As a customer
1: or...
5: As
1: a police. I want some information.
5: Oh, I'd be glad to, but what information would I have for the police?
1: Did you know Mrs. Clara Bryan?
5: The woman who was murdered? Yes. She was in here the other night, the night before last.
1: What time was that, Mr. Libby?
5: Oh, I couldn't tell you that. I don't know.
1: What did she buy?
5: Well, you can't expect me to remember that. Every item I have in the store, 10 cents or 25 or a dollar.
1: You keep a tab from your cash register of your sales.
5: Oh, yes.
1: Get it from the day before yesterday.
5: Mm-hmm. All right. Here you are. As you see, every item, 10 cents or 25.
1: There's a sale for $4.98, the last item on the tab.
5: Oh, the toy bear, the mechanical bear. I bought a shipment for Christmas. I remember now. Mrs. Bryan bought one for her Billy. That's her son.
1: Then she must have been your last customer.
5: She must have been. I closed at 7, but I don't have any idea how near the closing time she left. Not any idea.

0: Yes, sir. A book. Get well card.
1: You run this place alone?
2: A little bit, huh?
1: Mr. Simpson, I asked you...
2: I got another one coming on.
0: In the nose. Every fall like clockwork. You'll pardon me while I take my assistant. You asked me something.
1: If you ran this place alone.
0: That's right. Absolutely right. All alone. That matters.
1: Then you knew Mrs. Clara Bryan.
0: Not as well as I would have liked. Ever see her? I mean, before. Shouldn't have happened to Clara.
1: No.
0: You've got a point there, mister. Yes, sir. You've got a point. Whenever Clara walked in, it filled the day for me. Made me lend books to myself to read at night.
1: What did it do for her?
0: You're a policeman?
1: Uh-huh.
0: I thought so, the way you ask questions. Very personal, very apt.
1: Then you'll answer them, because you like the way I ask them.
0: What it did for her, you asked. How would you know about a woman like Mrs. Bryan? I'd pass a remark, she'd smile. You know, a kind of Mona Lisa-like. Borrow two books instead of one.
1: That was all?
0: I offered to give her a book once, anyone she wanted, any price. She let me walk her home that evening, but didn't take the book.
1: That was the night before last.
0: Don't crowd me. Not night before last. 2 weeks ago.
1: But she was here night before last.
0: Yes, to return the book. Hated it, she said. I knocked off a day's rent. She didn't take another book out.
1: Did she have anything with her? A package? Mechanical doll?
0: Nothing, just a book and herself. I noticed. Because I'm Mrs. Bryan, I noticed these things. Every time she walked in here...

0: was here? Sit down right over there and have a magazine. Which one's your wife? I'll tell her.
1: I'm from the police.
0: Well, bully for you. Which one's your wife?
1: I want some information from someone named Mildred.
0: From me? What information?
1: About Clara Bryant.
0: Sure, I'll tell you about it. I read the morning papers. She was found strangled. You want me to tell you why?
1: That's right.
0: Clara was attractive. She was 35 years old and her hair didn't need touching. Had a nice figure and she knew it. She thought of it. Had a husband who worked too hard and came home too late.
1: How do you know all this?
0: I run a beauty parlor, and it's for women. You want to listen to some of them? Right now, Mrs. Conley's in there telling her hairdresser why sometimes she's sorry she got a divorce.
1: Did Clara Bryant know any men?
0: You say it so gently. Women don't say it like that at all.
1: Did she know any?
0: She loved her husband. What woman doesn't like a man to look at her? What woman doesn't like to be insulted? But Clara always went to her husband and child.
1: She was in here the night before last, wasn't she?
0: Yeah, she was.
1: How long did she stay?
0: Just a few minutes. Long enough for me to tell her we couldn't take her. And then she wanted to wash and set.
1: Do you remember what time it was?
0: I came back from dinner about 5:30. A little after that. About a quarter to six.
1: And one more thing. Was she carrying anything?
0: I think she had a book with her. That's right, she did. She told me it was a terrible book, waste of time, and she was returning it.
1: Did she have a toy with her, a mechanical bear?
0: I didn't notice. Maybe she did. Do you want anything else? No? Will you pardon me? It's time to take Mrs. Westfall out of the oil.

0: certain of it. When Mrs. Bryan came for her appointment at 6, she was only carrying a book. Nothing else.
1: Why did Mrs. Bryan have to come to you, a chiropractor?
0: Mrs. Bryan had trouble with her back. She'd been coming to me for some time now. Aches in her back. Pain. I did what I could. I gave her a temporary relief, but...
1: What are you trying to say?
0: I cured the symptoms, but not the source of her trouble.
1: Well, that doesn't tell me a whole lot.
0: Well, you understand, I'm not a medical doctor. I'm a chiropractor. What I'm going to tell you is only conjecture.
1: All right.
0: The trouble was here in her head, not in her back.
1: Meaning?
0: Old is a very glib word for it, psychosomatic. It's simple, really. She was tired of routine. She'd reached a point in life when she recognized the fact that what she had was all there was going to be, as far as her life was concerned. She was restless in her mind.
1: Then?
0: Clara didn't have the heart to do anything like that.
1: Clara didn't.
0: She permitted me that, to call her by her first name. I confess it to you. She knew I was attracted to her. Once, when she left here, she touched my cheek and smiled. If she would have let me, I would have tried to make her happy. Believe me, Mr. Clover, she wouldn't let me.
1: And that ended that. These were the 4 places Mrs. Bryan had visited before she died. When she had gone to the beauty shop, she had a book. She left there with it. Had gotten rid of it at the next stop, the lending library. Then the 6 o'clock appointment with the chiropractor. And the chiropractor was certain she didn't have the mechanical toy with her. And the man at the 10-cent store was certain he'd sold her one. So the store had been the last stop on the list. Go back there.
2: Hello there. I see you came back.
1: That's right.
2: How are you coming?
1: With what?
2: Well, you know, with the murder case.
1: Oh, not so good, Mr. Libby.
2: I was reading the papers. I see where you boys found a bum in the Bowery stabbed to death. This happened while you were looking for Mrs. Bryan, didn't it?
1: Uh-huh.
2: You sound tired.
1: Mind if I look around for a while?
2: Hmm?
1: These toys. Quite a collection.
2: Do you have kiddies?
1: No, I'm not married.
2: Oh? Have you made any progress on the case?
1: Some. Nice toys.
2: You take it with you. Maybe you've got a nephew.
1: No, none of those either.
2: Well, what do you figure the connection is between that bum and Mrs. Bryan?
1: Pretty obvious.
2: Obvious to you boys, not to a 10-cent store man like me.
1: Well, like this. Our technical boys tell me Mrs. Bryan wasn't strangled in the tenement, but some other place. She was killed and then brought to the tenement.
2: You figure the bum killed her, huh? I read where he had $20 in his pocket. Motive was robbery, hmm?
1: No, that's not what happened. What happened is...
2: I see you're staring at my 498 item, those mechanical bears. You like them?
1: What happened is this. Our bum, Shorty, was about to bed down for the night in the condemned tenement. He found Mrs. Bryan's body, opened her pocketbook, so she was, took her money and ran.
2: You boys...
1: Sure, it just put Mrs. Bryan in the tenement. He watched Shorty do all that. Followed Shorty the rest of his life. Saw him write a letter at the mission.
2: A letter? I didn't read anything about that.
1: Taylor must have seen that the letter was addressed to her husband.
2: Well, how did you figure that without seeing what happened and all?
1: The only way it makes sense.
2: Gee, I don't know. I stick to my theory. I still think the bum killed her.
1: No, you're wrong, Mr. Libby. Shorty didn't kill her. The killer followed Shorty to the Apollo Hotel and killed him because he thought that the reason Shorty had written to Mr. Bryan was to tell him he knew who had murdered his wife. Mrs. Bryan was an attractive woman, wasn't she?
2: I really didn't notice.
1: Funny. Everybody else noticed.
2: I didn't.
1: Funny?
2: All the attention I pay to people is what they buy. I have a living to make.
1: How many of these 498 mechanical bears did you order?
2: 6.
1: Funny?
2: What's funny?
1: 1, 2, 3, 4, 5, 6. There's still 6 here on the shelf.
2: What's that got to do with anything?
1: You sold one to Mrs. Bryan, remember?
2: What?
1: But you never took it out of the store, did you?
0: After you killed her, you put it back on the shelf.
2: She teased me. She looked promises at me. When I wrapped her packages for her, she'd stand close to me, and when I looked at her, she'd turn around and walk away. The other night, she looked tired. I invited her in the back for coffee. She said, all right. She went back and slouched down in my chair. I looked at her. I brushed her hair back from her cheek. She started to scream. Something happened. I strangled her.

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It's a hunger complete with 8-beat rhythm and spinning neon. 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Make believe you've got your arms around something good. Keep them closed. What you're holding is dust. It's Broadway, the gaudiest, the most violent, the lonesomest mile in the world. Broadway, my beat.

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3: It's early evening, sometime after the close of our last episode. As on a little traveled road outside the city, Perry Mason and Della Street ride in the back of an inconspicuous sedan. Here, Police Lieutenant Halverson give directions to the driver.
4: Turn left at the next unpaved road, Tex.
5: Yes, sir.
6: How far down the dirt road, Lieutenant?
4: Just a little way.
6: I'm going to step it up. I got to have daylight to look over the ground.
5: Tex, This place we're coming to is one of two places where we can stage the accident. This one is probably too tough, but I'll leave that up to you.
6: Okay, Miss Mason.
4: You start slowing down, Tex.
6: Right.
4: You see how the road curves here?
6: Right beside the cliff.
4: That's right. Okay, stop. All right, cut your engine.
5: Now let's take a look.
7: Oh.
5: Don't get too near the edge, Della.
7: Don't worry.
6: It's a long way down the river. I'd say how deep it is. Might be rocks just a little way under the surface of the water.
4: Well, I can tell you some things about this particular spot, Tex.
6: Okay.
4: If a car goes over the cliff traveling between 10 and 13 miles per hour, it'll clear the outcroppings on the face of the cliff, clear the river banks, and hit in about the middle of the stream.
6: You know this, Lieutenant?
4: Now, there are no rocks in the middle of the river. The water's at least 20 feet deep. Now, a good trick driver might drive a car over this cliff and leave the car just before it struck the water. He might float to the river bank where he'd be seen and picked up as apparently dead.
6: Now, apparently, you said.
4: He's
6: supposed to do all that dressed up in ladies' clothes?
4: What?
6: Well, Mr. Mason here says I got dressed exactly like Suzanne Barclay's mother, so when we switched cars and I faked the accident, it looked like Miss Barclay who's dead. All the time, it's me who's dead. What am I saying?
7: You don't sound very worried, Tex.
6: Oh, don't you be fooled, Miss Street. This here is tricky. Well, I'll give her a try.
4: I'll try it here?
6: Yep.
4: I can show you the other place.
6: Ain't this the best, Lieutenant?
4: Well, it has advantages.
6: Then this is it.
5: Well, now, Tex, you know the risks better than any of us. This is too dangerous. Don't try it.
6: Now, look, Miss Mason, the way I get it, we got to fake a good accident, right?
4: That's right.
6: Miss Suzanne's got to think her mother is dead, right? I reckon it's worth taking a chance.
7: Good.
4: Now, you got any questions, Tex?
6: Well, just time, place I get Miss Barclay's car.
4: We'll set up a timetable later.
5: Listen, I have a question. Where did you get the information about the river, Lieutenant?
4: You remember Pete Watton? The syndicate member who was killed when his car went over a cliff?
7: Here?
4: Close by. In fact, we're only a couple of miles away from the nightclub where your friend worked.
5: Yes, yes, I knew that. Well, what made you think of it?
4: Well, when Pete Watton was killed, we went around here asking questions. We learned he visited that nightclub earlier in the evening.
5: Any connection?
4: At least we didn't see any. Only one little thing. We're looking for a guy named Gus. One of the owners of the nightclub is named August Jansen.
7: Jansen? Well, we met him.
4: So did I.
5: I didn't know his first name.
4: Yeah, August. That could be Gus. I've had him checked.
5: Are your men checking Jansen now?
4: Tonight, you mean? Yeah, I think so.
5: Now, wait a minute. Was Jansen out of town while I was in Smithville?
4: I couldn't say. The boys don't follow him all the time. We're only spot-checking him.
5: Well, did you turn up anything?
4: No. I'm about to call him off. Apparently, he's a nice, clean-living guy. He's been dating Kate Beekman.
5: Has he?
4: Treated her nice as pie. Just one of those things, Mason. We're checking all known criminals called Gus.
5: August Jansen is a criminal?
4: No. But he owns a piece of a joint not 2 miles from where a syndicate guy was killed. So I thought it worth checking through. You want me to call him off?
5: Yes, all of them, Don. We don't want to make Gus suspicious at this time.
4: You got a point. All right, I'll call him over.
6: Okay, good. Well, seen enough, Tex?

0: We don't want to make Gus suspicious at this time.
1: You got a point. All right, I'll call him over.
0: Okay, good.
2: Well, you seen enough, Tex?
3: I'm afraid I have, Mr. Mason.
4: You afraid?
3: I shouldn't tell you this, Miss Street, but you know how come I'm alive right now? After stunting automobiles for 7 years?
4: No, Tex.
3: Because I'm scareder than anyone else, and I ain't kidding. Oof, that river sure looks cold. Yeah, Mr. Mason, let's get out of here.

0: Meanwhile, in the apartment of Gordon Webber, August Jansen's accomplice.
1: Oh. Why don't the phone ring? I wonder where he's taking her now. Maybe Sam lied to me. Maybe Sam took my dough and lied to me. And maybe he's giving me the runaround just like all the rest of them. Why don't the phone ring? Oh. Yep. Tony.
2: Hello, Gordy.
1: Well, Tony. Gee, am I glad to see you. Come on in, Tony. Come on in.
2: You sure it's all right?
1: All right, Tony. Tony, I'm so glad to see you. Look, you stay right there, and I'll mix you a little drink. You and me a little drink, huh?
2: You gonna have another one?
1: Me? Sure. I've only had three drinks.
2: What? You just had three drinks?
1: So it shows, huh?
2: I can tell you've been drinking.
1: Yeah, three drinks.
2: That's all?
1: Yeah, three drinks. You know why it shows, Tony? Because I'm a little guy.
2: Gordy.
1: I'm a little guy. I'm so little, it shows when I take three man-sized drinks. Look at me, Tony. I'm a little guy.
2: Gordy, I never heard you say...
1: You never heard me say it. Yeah, and you never said it. You're a real pal, Tony. You're a real pal.
2: Thanks. What is it, Gordy? What's bothering you? That redhead?
1: She don't mean a thing.
2: Come on, Gordy. What is it?
1: Mr. Jansen.
2: Oh, Gus.
1: Yeah, that's the Mr. Jansen I mean. He's putting one over. I know he's putting one over. I know the guy, Tony.
2: What are you talking about?
1: Talking about Mr. August Jansen. He's putting something over. I know he is. Well, I mean, I think he is. Sheesh, I don't know. Maybe he isn't. Maybe he's all on the up and up. And if he is... Well, anyway, I'm awful glad to see you, Tony. I thought I was going to find out, but he don't call.
2: Who?
1: Sam. I used to know Sam, but Gus don't know I used to know him. Sam is Mr. Jansen's driver. I used to know Sam. I gave Sam a lot of money to... Well, Sam promised to call. Hello? Yeah, Sam. Did you... No. Wait a minute. I say it again. I've been drinking. Yeah, I'm sober now, baby. Yeah, you'll get your dough. Yeah, get up here fast. I knew it, Tony. I knew I'd get him.
2: Gus Jansen?
1: Yeah, now I got him. And I'll get the redhead, too.
2: Gordy.
1: All right, get out of here.
2: What?
1: Beat it. Scram.
2: What? I haven't even had my drink.
1: Well, go buy your own drink. Come on, beat it, Tony. I mean it. Get out.
2: Gordy, you said you were glad to see
1: You're
2: me.
1: You're going to get out of here.
2: Yeah. Sure, darling.
1: And don't call me darling. Don't call me honey. Don't come up here anymore. You hear me, Tony? I don't want to see you no more. I'm going to be busy with a redhead. Now get out of here.
0: Gordy Webber just got important information from Sam, August Jansen's chauffeur. What Gordy learned will have a profound effect not only on Gus Jansen, but on Perry Mason and Mason's plans as well. You'll join us for tomorrow's important development, won't you?
3: Ian, do you know something?

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1: Might look the same, but they don't taste the same.
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6: Detective agency?
7: Me, sweetheart.
6: Oh, Sam, Sam.
7: Now, Eb, all is forgiven, like I told you.
6: How can you forgive me, Sam? I almost killed you.
7: Well, why kick yourself, Eb? You would have done the private detective profession a great favor.
6: Oh, don't say that,
7: by
6: Sam.
7: By removing from its roles the only operative in San Francisco stupid enough to shake an apple tree for an entire evening trying to pick up an apron full of bananas.
6: But they all can't come out right in the end, Sam.
7: Ah, but you haven't heard the postscript, Angel.
6: Postscript?
7: Postscript, indeed. Batten down the hatches and warn all within earshot that they're about to catch stupid Sam, the incomparable, in a new act. For during the next 29 minutes and 30 seconds, I shall don the mantle of Don Quixote, shoulder my battered lance, and tilt at windmills in an object lesson to the gullible entitled The Spanish Prisoner Caper.
5: Transcribed for NBC, William Spear, radio's outstanding producer, director of mystery and crime drama, brings you the greatest private detective of them all in The Adventures of Sam Spade.
8: Ma'am Effie? Yep.
6: Oh, Sam. I don't know what.
8: Oh, now there, Angel. Don't cry, little girl. Don't cry.
6: I'm so stupid. You might have been.
8: Hush.
6: Yes.
8: We'll have no more of it here.
6: But
8: not a word, not a word. Book, pencil.
6: Yes, sir. Go ahead.
8: Date, fill it in to Miss Marjorie Loveland, Brockhaven Apartments, from Samuel Spade, still license number 137596.
6: Whoa.
8: Down, Effie, down. Subject, The Spanish Prisoner Caper. Dear Marjorie. When they made you, darling, they threw the mold away. In this day of the emancipated, self-sufficient, 100% competent female, it came as a fresh breeze and a boost to my masculine ego to run across a lady, white-haired and fragile withal, who needed protection. After meeting you, I knew what the fellow had in mind when he wrote, "Heaven will protect the working girl." As a matter of fact, you could have been the very girl, since you and the song were about the same vintage.
9: Do please sit down, Mr. Spade. May I fix you some tea?
8: No, thanks.
9: I planned to come to your office, but I decided I just couldn't risk going out at this time.
8: Oh, why is that?
9: Well, he might come, you see. Yeah. And I'd never forgive myself if I was out.
8: Oh, who's this?
9: Senor Palmera.
8: Oh.
9: Oh, he's more than a week overdue now, and I'm on pins and needles. I gave him my address here at the Brockhaven. But there's the Brocklebank and the Brockhurst and the Brockmorton and the Brock.
8: Yeah.
9: It would be so easy for him to become confused, being a stranger in town.
8: Well, I'm a native. I'm confused myself.
9: Well, I thought perhaps you could locate him. He should be back from Mexico by now with Don Luis. Dear me. So many things could happen to them. Walking the streets with all that money.
8: What money?
9: The gold and the precious gems.
8: How about starting all over again?
9: Why? Haven't I made myself clear, Mr. Spade?
8: Well, I have the end fairly straight, yes, but if you'll give me the beginning, we'll have everything.
9: I suppose the beginning was 3 weeks ago.
8: Where?
9: In the lobby of the Grand Hotel for Women.
8: I see.
9: I was staying there temporarily while I was waiting for this apartment, you see.
8: So,
9: the day I got word I could move here, I packed up and had them take my things out to the taxi. Then I went to the desk and got my money from the vault.
2: Oh, how much?
9: $840.
2: Cash?
9: Yes, in bills. My annuity money had just come from the East.
2: Well?
9: Well, I just put the bills in my purse and was starting out the door when it happened.
2: Mm-hmm.
9: This voice came over my shoulder. A soft Latin voice saying, Senorita, I come to you on a matter of terrible urgency.
2: And lo and behold, it was Senor Palmera.
9: How did you know?
2: Oh, I have a feeling for those things. Go ahead.
9: Well, his uncle, Don Luis Alvaro, was in terrible trouble, he said, in prison in Mexico City on some sort of trumped-up political charge.
2: Ah, and the family, though noble, was financially impoverished.
9: Yes, except...
2: Except for a casket containing the family jewels and an assortment of priceless heirlooms, all hundreds of years old, hand-wrought of the finest virgin gold.
9: Mr. Spade, how everything...
2: Said caskets and its precious hoard being hidden away in a secret place known only to Don Luis. All he needs is a paltry $840.
9: It was $1,000. I went to the bank.
2: A paltry $1,000 to bribe a jail official, and presto, Don Luis goes free, unearths the casket, and rewards you with an ample share of the family treasure.
9: Mr. Spade, you've talked to Senor Palmera.
2: Nope. How badly do you need the dough?
9: Need it? Why, good heavens, Mr. Spade. It's all I have until next June. There's a small pension from the school board in Keokuk, but... Dear me, I don't know just how... Mr. Spade, do you mean he isn't coming back with my money?
8: The truth of the matter, Marjorie, was that you'd fallen for the Spanish prisoner's swindle. A hoary old chestnut that goes back to the day of P.T. Barnum and before. But you look like if I gave you an honest answer, you'd dissolve into tears. As I said, I was in one of my heaven and spade will protect the working girl mood, so I made up a dishonest one.
9: Mr. Spade, will
2: you... I'll try and look him up. Maybe it's all a terrible misunderstanding.
9: Oh, good.

0: snip two and slip two, isn't it, Dorothy?
1: Effie?
0: Three? What'd you say?
1: Miss Perrine.
0: Oh, Sam Spade Detective Agency. Oh. Mr. Spade is...
1: This is Mr. Spade, charming one.
0: Oh, Sam, I'm sorry.
1: Yes.
0: Dorothy's here, and I'm trying to learn to knit argyle socks.
1: Well, fine. Drop all stitches and look in the file for me, will you? I remember getting a circular a while back on a con man who was running the Spanish prisoner around here.
0: What would it be under, Sam? Spanish prisoner?
1: Con games, obsolete. Get out the file.
0: Oh, just a minute. It's Sam, Dorothy. Count those stitches while I look in the file. Confidence game. Oh, here. You told me to knit two and slip two, I'm sure. Sam!
1: Yeah?
0: I found it. His name's Pedro Rodriguez.
1: Rodriguez?
0: There's no address, but it says he habitually associates with somebody named Lolita Montoya. Sounds Spanish.
1: Slightly. Any address for her?
0: 615 Mason Street.
1: Fine.
0: And that's all there is, Sam.
1: Mm-hmm.
0: Oh, golly, I'm so mixed up with these darn argyles.
1: Well, what's so tough about that?
0: Well, you ought to try it sometime.
1: What row are you on?
0: 27th. Knit three and slip one, she says, and I...
1: She's wrong. Knit two, slip one, knit one, pass one, and knit one. You got it?
0: Sam! How versatile!
1: Nothing at all. I've been going out with a gray lady. ...615 Mason Street was a very large apartment building with the usual brass plate in the entry listing the inhabitants, among which I was happy to note was Lolita Montoya, apartment 408. I picked up the house phone and pressed the button.
2: Yeah?
1: Telegram for Lolita Montoya.
2: Lolita isn't here. Lolita? My Lolita? Who is calling?
3: Just a telegram, Pop. Stick it in the box, eh?
1: Money order. Somebody has to sign for it.
2: But it may be important.
3: I will take care of it, understand?
2: Yes. Yes, I understand.
3: Sonny?
1: Yeah?
3: Climb back into that cab I saw you get out of. Hustle over to Western Union and tell the president Lolita's on a vacation. Get it?
1: Score for you now. Hello? Well. Nothing daunted, I punched a few bells until one of the less suspicious tenants gave me the front door buzz, walked in, and took the automatic elevator to the fourth floor. Or I should say, toward the fourth floor, since halfway between the third and fourth, she quit cold. The elevator, that is. But there are devices for such things. I pushed the button marked emergency, and it took me only 50 minutes to get out, assisted by the janitor, the manager, and 12 tenants. The doors on the fourth floor, it seemed, had been carelessly pried open and held that way by a magazine carelessly stuck in the crack. Continuing my stealthy approach to 408, I found my man and his pal had somehow sensed I was coming and run off without stopping to close the door. The apartment was filled with cigarette smoke and not much else, a bed, an empty dresser, and a table on which were one pot half full of foul black coffee, a little pointed gadget that looked like a nut pick, and a handful of metal shavings. I was contemplating what connection, if any, this had with your missing $1,000 when... Yeah?
4: This is Stuyvesant, Pedro. I just wanted to inquire how everything is coming along, if at all.
1: See, great.
4: How much?
1: Well, there's $1,000.
4: Is it good?
1: Oh, gee, boy, what do you think?
4: Pedro, this here is joyous news. Like you said, Pedro, our Spanish prisoner is a valuable man. Huh? I must hustle over to the lighthouse and inform the leader.
1: Lighthouse?
4: She has been very conscientious in the role, Pedro, very.
1: Oh, see, great.
4: It's not every girl who would sell out her grandfather so readily, Pedro.
1: Nope.
4: We must not take Lolita for granted. I will give it a new rumble, and we'll see you tonight at Simplex. Right?
1: See, right.
4: Arrivor, Pedro.
1: Arrivor? What arrivor? Ule, Stivey. The only lighthouse I knew was a gin mill perched midway down the Embarcadero, south of Market, surrounded by shoals strewn with human wrecks of all descriptions. A place you might find shell game men and carny grifters, but hardly a habitat for a con man smooth enough to work the Spanish prisoner. The lighthouse keeper, who looked like he'd retired from the sea after a losing battle with Moby Dick, was bent over a pinball machine next to the door. As far as I could see by the one light in the joint, it was empty.
5: Get up! Get up! Ooh.
1: Too bad, lighthouse keeper.
5: Yeah. What'll you have?
1: Well, beer when you're ready. Do you know Pedro Rodriguez?
5: Yeah, worked for me once, a couple of years ago. I canned him.
1: Why?
5: He's a swab. Only honest nickel he ever made was when he was here.
1: All right, get up, get up, get up, get up.
5: Thanks. Yeah, crooked swab is Pedro Rodriguez. He's up to something right now, if you ask me.
1: Spanish prisoner?
5: Oh, you mixed up in it too, huh?
1: Nope, I just want to be. How does it go?
5: Well, I don't know much about it, only it seems to smell. See, Pedro was sitting at the bar the other night with another swab, talking about an old Spanish gent who's going to make him $1 million. Just come over from Spain. Get up, get up, get up, get up.
1: Yeah. Nice shot.
5: Body English, pure and simple.
1: Yeah. So what about the Spanish gent?
5: Well, I didn't hear no more about that. Hey, I'll tell you what you do. Mm. You ask Lolita about it. Anything Pedro's mixed up in, she generally knows about.
1: Good. Where do I find Lolita?
5: Let's see. I ain't sure whether it's the third or the fourth.
1: Third or fourth what?
5: The booth from the back there.
1: Oh.
5: She's been sitting there all night writing letters. You better be careful, though. She got an awful temper.
1: Yeah, thanks, lighthouse keeper. How about the beer?
5: Sure.
6: Hey, Larry! Draw one!
1: So, Larry drew one, and I took it down to the bar to a point opposite booth number 4, which indeed contained Lolita, a fragile little thing wearing a turtleneck sweater marked Stillman's Gym. The table was covered with writing paper, and her alabaster brow was a mass of unsightly wrinkles as she chewed the end of her fountain pen. I'd no sooner settled down when the front door opened, and what appeared to be the reincarnation of Gargantua the gorilla, only with clothes, steamed down the aisle and slid in next to Lolita, who was not almed at all.
7: Lolita, I bear tidings.
8: Oh, listen to this. I am making progress. Grandfather dear, you cannot know how dire is the peril into which I have been thrust. Okay?
7: Prosperity.
8: Or maybe, grandfather beloved. Mm. As I take up my pen in hand, I am overcome with fear. Things look very black indeed. I have fallen into the clutches of a... Darviston, what are you grinning at?
7: I have just conversed with Pedro on the telephone. We are in.
8: Really? Yeah. Hey, you mean no more letters?
7: No more. Pedro is exalted. He says that...
8: What's the matter?
7: Are we interfering with your train of thought, Buster?
1: No. Go right ahead. I'll just sit here and drink my beer.
8: Wait a minute. Now, look, George, there is plenty of bar down near the front door.
7: Oh, leave him be, Lolita. He's just a schmo.
8: I'm not so sure. He's got an honest look about him I do not like. What is on your mind, George?
1: Pedro.
7: Pedro, huh?
1: Yeah, he's getting careless. Shortchanged a friend of mine $1,000.
7: I just disfigured.
8: This man is subtle, Stivey.
1: Yeah.
8: You are anxious to put the bite on Pedro for a grand, right?
1: Uh-huh. That is, unless Pedro wants to take a 5-year rap, it's up to him.
8: 5-year rap for what?
1: Stupidity. They ought to know better than to try to get by with a Spanish prisoner, honey.
7: Spanish prison? He knows.
8: What'd I tell you? It's a shakedown.
7: Are you...
1: Relax, Iverson. Violence will get you nowhere.
8: Out of my way, Iverson. I'll show this kid horn.
7: Lay off, Lolita, not the gun.
1: You better let me have it, baby.
7: Lolita, temper.
1: I got hold of the gun with one hand while Lolita chewed on my other one. Stuyvesant, meanwhile, catching my head under his arm like a nutcracker and kicking me in the stomach with his knee. This went on for some time, then I became vaguely aware of Stivey's fist, as big as a ham, coming up from the floor.
9: Hey,
1: he caught me on the side of the head, and I skidded down the marble floor, past the row of booths like a ball in a bowling alley, scoring a 10-strike on the pinball machine, which leaned drunkenly over me, stuck out its coin drawer, and flashed a red light in my face, reading, "Foul ball, try again." Stupid me, I did.
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0: three chimes mean good times on NBC. There's music and mystery tomorrow on NBC. For music, your hit parade brings you the top tunes in the land, as selected by you and presented by Raymond Scott's Orchestra, Eileen Wilson, and Snooky Lanson. For mystery, Herbert Marshall stars as the man called X, an intrepid adventurer in international intrigue who travels to all corners of the world. Wherever there is danger, romance, and mystery, there you will find the man called X. And now back to the Spanish Prisoner Caper, tonight's adventure with Sam Spade.
1: I came to with my head jammed between the brass rail and the bar next to what proved to be the lighthouse keeper's left shoe, parked as always in front of the pinball machine.
2: Larry, that's up front.
1: Oh.
2: All right, get up.
1: Where are they?
2: Top hole is all filled with three balls to go.
1: Congratulations. How about Lolita and the mug?
2: Oh, Deb. All right, get up. Oh, Deb? Took off, blast them. I had 780,000 points run up, and they had to go and throw you at the machine and cause a tilt. And Larry!
1: I sat until the buzzing in my ears quieted down and tried to hark back to the phone conversation with Stivey in the apartment. It came eventually, and I pried mine host, the lighthouse keeper, away from the pinball machine and sat him down next to me with the yellow and standard sections of the telephone book.
2: Simplex bar supply?
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1: Nope. Simplex Office Files?
2: Simplex Service Station, 12th and...
1: Nope.
2: Well, how do you know, mate? There's 42 Simplexes in this book alone.
1: You find one that sounds like the front for a con operation, I'll buy it. Let's see. Simplex Cleaners? Nope.
2: Simplex Associates? Nope.
1: What's that?
2: Nothing suspicious. 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Nothing.
1: Well, that just sounds like it might be a possibility, though. Yeah, a little Spanish sounds. Medley.
3: Homicide, Dundee.
1: Sam, Dundee, do me a favor, will you, pal?
3: What?
1: Run across the hall and check the Bunko files. There's an outfit called Simplex Associates.
3: Well, what's it about?
1: Well, it started out as a con game. A grifter took my client for $1,000 on a Spanish prisoner.
3: Spanish prisoner?
1: Yeah.
3: Well, what's that got to do with me? Call Bunko yourself, Sam.
1: They're closed down at this time of night, Dundee. Be a sweetheart
3: Sweetheart. I'm a homicide lieutenant, and I don't run a service agency for private detectives. Uh-huh. Unless there's a corpse in it, you can take your business elsewhere.
1: Dundee, look. Hold it, will you?
3: I can't hold it. I gotta get it.
4: Lolita, where is she? Where is my...
2: I got him.
1: Let him down on the floor.
2: The couch in the back.
1: No. Don't move. Easy. There. That's it.
4: Lolita, I know she's here. They must free her. You must call the police and...
1: Free her? Shh. Why was Pedro holding her?
4: To make me do this thing. This terrible thing. And I have done it. But you must stop him now. He will let my Lolita go now, and then you must stop him. Millions of pesos in my honor. You must...
1: Where is he?
4: Simplex.
2: He's in a bad way, mate.
1: Not anymore. He was an aristocrat, thin face, silver hair, and the look of a bourbon. It stopped me, Marjorie, because here it was, just like your Senor Palmera told you. The nobleman in the ragged clothes and dangling from one of his ankles the broken chain of a leg iron. In short, the complete Spanish prisoner.
3: I've been here all day.
1: Dundee, it's legitimate now. You've got your corpse. There was nothing on him to indicate who he was or where he came from, but I had a feeling I'd seen him before. After making the lighthouse keeper promise me he'd lay off the pinball game until Dundee arrived, I took off for my office on a very practical errand.
5: Sam! Oh, Sam! Oh, what are you doing? buckling on my .45, sweetheart. And if I had a light tank and a bazooka, I'd take them, too.
6: Oh, Sam, your face
5: I know, off. I know, sweetheart.
6: Oh, Sam, about the Spanish prisoner.
5: Well, there's a real Spanish prisoner in this one, F. He's dead now, by the way, and from the cheap grift of $1,000 from a poor retired school teacher. We're now up in the $1 million bracket. They got a murderous ex-Corrine playing like she's been kidnapped and writing extortion notes to her grandpa, and a mug who looks like a monkey's nightmare, and nut picks and metal shavings and... someplace or somebody named Simplex, not to mention...
6: Oh, Sam, stop it. It's all my fault. I was so mixed up with the Argyles.
5: What have the Argyles got to do with it?
6: When you called about the file, the circular on the confidence man...
5: Yeah?
6: I was looking under Kong under the seas, but I got out the one next to it by mistake.
5: No.
6: Yes. The one marked counterfeiters.
5: Only then did I remember where I'd seen the old man before. The paper was still on my desk, and his picture was still on the front page over an article that ran something like this. Search on for ex-Spanish Treasury official. Police today were still without definite leads in the search for Raymond Montoya, former chief engraver of the Spanish Mint. Montoya, who arrived in San Francisco 3 weeks ago to visit his granddaughter, vanished from his hotel room shortly after checking in, etc., etc., etc. Call Lieutenant Dundee at the lighthouse on the Embarcadero. Also call the Treasury Department. Tell them both Pedro Rodriguez and his two assistants are even now busily running off currency from plates engraved by Raymond Montoya at the Simplex Printing Company, 509 Sansom Street.
6: Yes, sir.
5: Mexican pesos it was, by the basketful. And the Treasury dicks agreed it was a happy thing for Mexico that Raymond had kept his engraver's tool on the right side of the law up to now. As to the matter of your Senor Palmera and his Spanish prisoner, I had excusably, I hope, lost my enthusiasm. And so it was, Marjorie, that I walked into the Palace Hotel lobby a couple of hours later to call you.
7: Yes, sir?
5: I'd like some nickels to phone, please.
7: Why, sir.
5: Huh? Let's see here, okay.
7: Shall I?
5: No. They're phony Mexican bills.
8: Oh, dear. Dear me, oh, good heavens, you shouldn't show money around like that.
5: I just stuck them in my pockets for evidence. Forgot to turn them over to the Treasury. Oh. Ah, here we are. Here, the dime.
8: Yes, sir. And here you are.
5: Thank you.
9: Hey, senor. You dropped some big money.
5: Ah, keep it, keep it.
9: Huh?
5: Yeah. Put these back in my pocket.
9: Excuse me, please, senor.
5: Shh.
9: Hey, Chum, look, I want to talk to you.
10: Hello?
5: Marjorie, this is Sam Spade.
9: Look, senor, I got to talk.
10: Oh, Mr. Spade, did you find him?
5: I'm sorry, Marjorie.
9: I beg your pardon, senor.
5: Just a minute, Marge. Look, buddy, you can have the phone in a minute. Now, will you relax?
10: You mean my money is gone?
5: I'm afraid so, Marge. It's an expensive lesson, but it's worth it if you remember, honey. From now on, never flash your money in public places.
9: Senor, please.
5: I'm almost through. Will you wait a minute? And never trust strangers, Marge. The world is full of sharks looking around for easy, middle-aged ladies with bankrolls.
10: But he seems so honest, Mr. Spade.
5: That's the trouble.
10: The way he came up to me and said... Senorita, I come to you on a matter of terrible urgency.
5: I know. He saw your bankroll.
9: I
5: figured
9: you on a matter of terrible urgency.
5: Figured you look like an easy mark, Marge, so...
9: Senor?
5: Just a minute, Marjorie. What did you say?
9: I say I come to you on a matter of terrible urgency. My uncle, Don Luis Alvarado, he's in awful trouble.
5: Oh?
9: Oh, there's going to be great rewards, senor, if you help us.
5: You know, we just might be able to work something out. Marjorie, he had $1,358, from which I deducted your $1,000 and closed herewith, plus $58 representing my standard retainer. Period. End of report.
6: Oh, it must be awful to be gullible like that. Dear, sweet little soul.
5: Yes?
6: Imagine her falling for a transparent swindle like that. Now, that's one thing I've learned from you, Sam.
5: Oh?
6: I have my savings in a real good, solid thing.
5: What's that?
6: An avocado mine.
5: An avocado mine? Where?
6: In Nome. That's in Alaska, you know.
5: Mm-hmm. Well, nevertheless, and notwithstanding, go type that up.
0: Three chimes mean good times on NBC. For something new about the Army, hear the Phil Regan Show every Sunday on NBC. 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It's an exciting newcomer in your Sunday Chime lineup on NBC. And Sunday also means Cary Grant and Betsy Drake as Mr. and Mrs. Blanding.
6: Here it is, Sam. Why, Sam!
5: A knit two, purl three, slip one, a knit one, you see?
6: How many rows did you do?
5: I'm on 57.
6: Are you sure you're right, Sam?
5: Well, look at it. Have you ever seen such argyle?
6: Well, that's what I mean, Sam. They sort of billow out, don't they?
5: Well, who cares? That guy you're making them for probably won't appreciate them anyway.
6: But they have to fit, Sam.
5: Well, look at that. It'll make a perfect sleeping bag for a fat cat. Now tell him your boss loused them up.
6: But, Sam, oh, dear.
5: What's the matter?
6: Well, it was going to be a surprise. They're for,
5: No.
6: Yes?
5: Well, I'll treasure them, sweetheart. They're beautiful. Just what I wanted.
6: That's my boss. Good night, Sam.
5: Good night, sweetheart.

Tonight's transcribed adventure of Sam Spade was produced, edited, and directed by William Spear. Sam Spade was played by Stephen Dunn. Lorene Tuttle is Effie. Also in the cast were Verna Felton, Lou Merrill, Shirley Mitchell, Ed Max, Jerry Hausner, Nestor Paiva, and Tony Barrett. Script for tonight's adventures by Harold Swanton. Musical scoring by Lud Gluskin, conducted by Robert Armbruster.

0: Join us again next week, same time, for another adventure with Sam Spade. 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

0: presenting Orson Welles as The Third Man. The Lives of Harry Lime. The fabulous stories of the immortal character, originally created in the motion picture The Third Man, with zither music by Anton Karas.
1: That was the shot that killed Harry Lime. He died in a sewer beneath Vienna. As those of you know who saw the movie The Third Man, yes, that was the end of Harry Lime. But it was not the beginning. No. He had many lives. I can tell you about all of them. How? Because my name is Harry Lime. A diamond as big as a hen's egg. Change that to a duck's egg. And I held it right here in my hand. Not that I had any idea of keeping it, you understand. I was merely recovering it to return it to its rightful owner. Do I hear hollow laughter? All right. You don't have to take my word for it. Ask Scotland Yard. Get them to show you the files. What do you think I am? A crook?

0: And now, Orson Welles as Harry Lime, the third man in The Bohemian Star.
1: London, 1938. One of those quaint old English pubs, you know, with cubicles around the walls. Seated together, a boy and a girl. Not hard to look at, either, the girl. Peaches and cream, that wonderful English touch. In the next cubicle, a handsome, distinguished-looking American, Harry Lime. Me. Not eavesdropping, of course, just interested. In a casual sort of way.
2: You mean to say you have to work?
3: Yes.
2: But you promised to take me to the picture.
3: I'm sorry, dear. I didn't know this was going to turn up.
2: Look, Terry, if it's just that you're broke as usual and can't afford a cinema, let's walk in Hyde Park or feed the pigeons in Trafalgar Square or something. There's no need to spoil our evening altogether.
3: No, it's not that bad. Honestly, I have got a job. The news editor wished it on me just as I was leaving.
2: What do you have to do?
3: It's an interview. Some South American Johnny called Senor Alvarez. I've got an appointment with him at the Hotel Splendid at 8:30.
2: What is it you have to see him about?
3: Well, ever heard of Bocanovia?
2: One of those little Balkan states.
3: That's right. Well, 3 years ago, there was a revolution, and the monarchy was deposed, and what's ironically known as the People's Republic took its place. On the last plane out, some of the royal family escaped to London with the crown jewels, and they've been here in the safe deposit ever since.
2: What, the royal family?
3: Oh, fathead, no, no, the jewels. Incidentally, the pièce de résistance, as they say, is the Bohemian Star.
2: Oh, I thought that was an opera.
3: Look, the Bohemian Star is the centerpiece of the scepter, a huge single diamond almost as big as the Cullinan.
2: Makes my engagement ring look a bit silly, doesn't it? I always had a suspicion you were getting me on the cheap.
3: Well, I like cheap. Well, that cost me a week's salary at Hatton Garden.
2: You better demand an increase at once, darling. Anyway, what does Senor What's-His-Name fit into all this?
3: Senor Alvarez is a leading jeweler of Buenos Aires. It seems the National Museum of the Argentine wants a replica of the Bocanovian crown jewels for an exhibition of some sort. So the senor's been sent to take photographs, sketches, you know, measurements and so on. When he gets home, he'll reproduce the whole collection in paste.
2: Well, it sounds awfully dull to me. And for that, I have to miss Don Amici.
3: Well, who cares about him? I have to miss Betty Grable.
2: There's no justice in the world. Can't you get out of it somehow?
3: No, I'm sorry, darling. Not a chance.
1: I've always had an interest in jewels. Purely academic, of course. Particularly diamonds. Particularly big diamonds. My night was free. I was feeling in a benevolent mood. So I did what anyone might have done. Hey, excuse me. I hope you'll forgive my rudeness, but I couldn't help overhearing your conversation. I thought maybe I could help you out if you'd let me. Perhaps I'd better introduce myself first. My name's Paul Atkinson.
3: Paul Atkinson? Not the Paul Atkinson of American Associated Press.
1: Well, I do an occasional stint for the AAP.
3: Oh, gosh, I read your articles every week. I'm Terry Freeman of the Clarion.
1: Glad to know you, Terry.
3: This is my fiancée, Miss Pat Weston.
1: Hello, Pat.
2: How do you do?
3: Won't you sit down?
1: Oh, thanks. It's an interview you have to do. It's sort of spoiling your evening together, I understand.
3: Oh, just one of those things, you know.
2: There's nothing we can do about it, I'm afraid.
1: When do you have to turn your copy in?
3: 10 o'clock tomorrow morning.
1: 10? I'll do better than that. I'll deliver it personally to you at 9 on the dot. Guaranteed.
3: I don't follow.
1: Well, you two kids go off to your movie. I'll interview this guy, Alvarez, and write your story for you.
3: Yes, but
2: why should you do a thing like that?
1: Well, why not? I haven't any girlfriends to take out. Pretty poor newspaper man who won't help a colleague when the chance turns up.
3: Oh, it's kind of you, but I couldn't dream of imposing on you like that, Mr. Atkinson.
1: Well, for the record, my friends call me Paul.
3: Oh.
1: I assure you it's no imposition. Of course, if you're scared, I won't turn in a story up to standard.
3: Oh, gosh, look, it's not that. Why, you couldn't write a bad story if you tried, but look, what would my editor say if he found out?
1: I was going to tell him, you, or me, or Pat here. Of course, there's another way out.
3: What's that?
1: You go off to your interview, and I'll take Pat to the movies.
3: I wouldn't trust even a newspaper man as far as that.
1: Okay, then. The Splendid, then. 8:30?
3: Yes. Look, all the
1: Forget it, Jerry, old man. I'm not doing you a good turn. You're doing one for me. On the dot of 8:30, I pressed the bell to Suite C, third floor, Hotel Splendid. I hadn't figured out any plan of campaign, you understand. This was just a sort of preliminary survey. Smooth South American type introduced himself as Alvarez and invited me in. We drank each other's health, and then we settled down to business.
4: I am not very accustomed to be interviewed, Senora Freeman. What is the procedure?
1: Oh, it's easy, it's easy. I ask the questions and you answer them.
4: I will do my best.
1: Well, now, your job is to work out the precise measurements, as I understand it, of the jewels and their settings, so you can make exact replicas for the museum. Is that right?
4: Partly. But you understand it is much more than a matter of mere measurement.
1: Oh, yes, yes, I guess it must be.
4: There is the color of the various jewels, for instance. And some of the settings are of extremely intricate filigree.
1: Tell me, Senor, how did you fix it to gain access to the jewels?
4: It was necessary for me to make formal application to the Bokobinian royal court in exile.
1: And you found them cooperative?
4: Well, naturally, one does not expect these favors for nothing.
1: Oh, yes.
4: There will be a certain, how shall I put it, financial adjustment.
1: Yes, I see. Well, how long do you figure the job will take you?
4: I hope to complete it in a month.
1: How long have you been on it now?
4: Just a week.
1: What's the routine?
4: The routine?
1: Well, I dare say there's an armed guard and so on.
4: Oh, but of course, that is inevitable. The Bohemian Star alone is worth £500,000.
1: Yes, that's $2 million. Now, who provides this guard?
4: The insurance company. There is a room with a safe deposit. And each morning, the item I require is taken in there, and I work them.
1: Under observation?
4: Yes. Right. There are two detectives who never take their eyes off me or my secretary.
1: So you have a secretary, too?
4: Yes, Manuel Arizaya. He should be here soon, so perhaps you will meet him.
1: That's fine. Now, tell me, senor, could it be arranged for me to come along one day and watch you actually at work?
4: I cannot say as to that.
1: Make a much better story, you know.
4: Better, so. But it would be a matter for the Bokovinian authority.
1: Okay. I'll put in an application tomorrow. Will you support it?
4: Naturally.
1: Fine, that's settled then. And now I guess...
4: That must be my secretary now. I am in here, Manuel.
5: Good, everything is fixed, Pedro. That very obliging gentleman, Senor Meyerson, has finished the paste copy of the Bohemian Star, and I have it with me now. Regardless, my friend, this is not perfect.
4: Manuel.
5: Tomorrow, when the right moment comes, I will distract the attention of the detectives, and you will remove the real jewel and slip this one in its place.
4: Manuel, we have company.
6: You fool to talk like that.
5: But how was I to know? Who is this man? One of Meyerson's?
4: This is a gentleman named Freeman, a reporter from the Evening Clarion.
5: A reporter?
1: Well, thanks very much for the interview, senor. Now, if you don't mind,
5: Your hurry?
1: Well, I have to go on back to the office.
5: You can wait a little while. Hmm? Let me pour you a drink.
1: Oh, no, thanks very much, Roman. I can't stay.
5: I think you'd better, senor. This gun is loaded.
1: Well, what's the big idea?
5: You do not think we could let you go after what you heard, eh?
1: Well, now, wait a minute. I'm not the sort of guy who goes around shooting off his mouth. I can keep quiet.
5: It is my intention to see you do keep quiet.
1: What is?
5: There are ways.
1: Or how?
5: Such as we could kill you.
1: Yes, I suppose you could, but you won't.
4: What makes you so sure?
1: These walls aren't very soundproof. The shot would be heard.
5: I have a knife.
1: Okay, you could kill me with your little knife. Then what?
4: How do you mean?
1: Having an odd body lying about the place, that proved to be a little embarrassing, don't you think? You never conceal one in here. You couldn't risk getting it out without being caught.
4: There would be certain difficulties, I assume.
1: So it looks as though you'll have to trust me after all, doesn't it? Good night, gentlemen.
5: One moment, senor. There are other ways.
1: Oh? What, for instance?
5: Well, this.
1: What?
4: Oh! Manuel. I have told you before, I detest violence.
5: That should keep him quiet for a little while. You know, I've been thinking, why should a reporter on an English newspaper be an American?
4: I dare say it does happen.
5: Yes, perhaps so, but you must admit it is unusual.
4: What are you looking for in his pockets?
5: Papers. Ah, a letter. There, what did I tell you? It is addressed to Harry Lyme.
4: Harry Lyme?
5: But you know the
4: name? But of course. So does every police department in the world.
5: You mean?
4: I mean that compared with him, we are amateurs.
5: So that's it.
4: We must do something, Manuel.
5: I know. I will drive the car to the back entrance, and we will take him down the back stairs.
4: Like he is now?
5: Well, why not?
4: We will be seen.
5: If we will say he's drunk, then we'll drive him into the country and dispose of him. As he himself would say, take him for a ride.
4: Don't be foolish. There will be no killing.
5: But surely...
4: We are jewel thieves, not murderers. A man like Lyme would have powerful friends who would stop at nothing to get even with us. Besides, this is England.
7: What is that to do with it?
4: There is an institution here known as Scotland Yard. Extremely efficient, I understand. I have no wish to die with a rope around my neck, even if you have.
7: Very well. You make a better suggestion.
4: All right. We steal the Bohemian Star tomorrow, right?
7: Right.
4: Tomorrow evening we catch a plane, and next morning we are in New York, where we have many good friends who will look after us. Right?
7: Right.
4: And then it is quite simple. All we have to do is to keep our friends here quiet for a day and a half. And after that, it will not matter how much he talks.
7: Yes, and how are we going to do that?
4: Eh? That is up to Senor Meyerson. He must find us a quiet place somewhere and a reliable man to see that Senor Lyme does not escape till we are clear. I will telephone him now.
7: Aha. You are waking up, Senor. Mm-hmm. We are going to take a little journey soon, but I do not think it wise you should appear in public like this. Do you? That's better. Pleasant dreams, senor.

0: Now, Orson Welles as the third man continues with The Bohemian Star.
1: It was early morning when I finally came to. My jaw ached where Horitz had clipped me, and I had the great granddaddy of a hangover. Ooh. I lay still for a while, and then took a sort of tentative look around. The room I was in was small, had a sort of shut-in feeling. Then I saw something else. A man. One of the biggest, toughest, ugliest characters I'd ever clapped eyes on. Though, in a way, he looked sort of nice ugly, if you know what I mean. Not the mean type. He stood up when he realized I was awake, and as soon as he spoke, I knew I was right about it.
2: Watch it, chum. Have a good sleep?
1: You ought to know.
2: Been slumbering like an innocent babe, you have. Here, how'd you feel?
1: Well, like something the cat dragged in. There wouldn't be any coffee on that stove, would there?
2: No. Well, I can fix you up with a nice cup of tea. The kettle will be boiling in a minute.
1: Oh, that's fine. Say, what's your name?
2: Charlie.
1: Mine's Harry.
2: Pleased to meet you, Harry, I'm sure.
1: Charlie, old man, where are we?
2: That'd be telling.
1: How'd I get here?
2: Sorry, chum. I ain't allowed to give no information. Strict instructions.
1: I understand. How's that tea coming along?
2: Won't be off a tick now.

0: I slept again afterwards. It's going on for midday when I woke. Charlie had some food ready. After we'd eaten, he suggested a game of cribbage to pass the time. I disapprove of gambling, except maybe poker for real stakes with a few aces up my sleeve. But my only hope was to cultivate Charlie. Thank goodness he was no hothouse flower. So we settled down to play. After about an hour, I judged the time for action was right.
1: 15-2, 15-4, a pair of six, and one for his knob seven. Puts me out. That's a sprat you owe me.
0: A sprat?
1: Yeah, a channer. Sixpence.
0: Oh, well, here you are.
1: So, your deal.
0: Sure. Look what I've done. Spilled them all over the floor.
1: That's all right, chum. I'll pick them up.
0: Thank you, Charlie. Thank you. One more for luck. Sorry, Charlie, old man. You're a nice guy. I tore up a sheet and bound and gagged Charlie. Had some keys in the pocket. I let myself out. And I guess I'd been right. I was somewhere in the East End. I walked till I found a main road and then called a cab.
2: Where to, Governor?
0: Hotel Splendide. Now double your fare if you get me there in 15 minutes.
2: Right. Hang on.

0: There was only one way to tackle this job, the bold approach. At the Splendide, I went straight over the desk and asked for Senor Alvarez.
1: Sorry, sir, he's not in at present.
0: Well, how about his secretary?
1: Well, he's not in either, sir.
0: They haven't checked out, have they? They're still staying here.
1: They leave by plane for New York this evening, I understand, sir. Is there any message?
0: No, thanks. That's okay. So they hadn't made the snatch yet. I had no idea where the safe deposit was, so all I could do was wait. Found a spot where I could keep out of sight and watch the elevators at the same time. An hour passed. An hour and a half. And then, there they were. As the elevators started to rise, I took the stairs three at a time. I reached the third floor just as the door of their suite was closing behind them. I wanted that Bohemian star. Nothing greedy, you understand. But now or never. Gun in hand, I pressed the bell.
2: You!
0: Good afternoon, gentlemen. I wouldn't reach for a gun if I were you, nor you, Aritza. Unless you've a wish to commit suicide. Just keep your hands up. Well up. That's much more sensible.
2: How did you get here?
0: I got here by cab, if it's of any particular interest. Charlie. Don't worry about him. He'll get over it. Come on, let's go into the sitting room and have a nice cozy talk. After you, senor. And you. That's more like it. All right, Charles. The Rock.
2: The Rock?
0: The diamond, the Bohemian star.
2: But you're mistaken, senor. Oh. We have not got it, have we, Manuel?
1: Oh, no, there must be some misunderstanding.
0: The only misunderstanding has been so far was in you fellows mistaking me for a sucker. Step over here towards me, Aritza.
1: What, me, senor?
0: Come on, do as you're told. I'll turn your back. Keep those hands well up. Nice, efficient little piece of ironmonger you've got. I'll have that, if you don't mind. Oh, then. But no diamond. Okay, you're next, Alvarez.
2: But I'll assure you, I give you my word of honor.
0: And what's this? Your word of honor? Right out of stone, isn't it? You won't mind if I take charge of this, I'm sure.
2: Senor, let us talk.
0: What more is there to say?
2: We made a mistake, Manuel and I. We admit it.
0: Considering I have the stone and this gun, that seems rather obvious, don't you think?
2: What I mean is that we made a mistake when we met last night, not inviting you to join us in this enterprise.
0: Oh, what gives you the idea that I might have joined you in this?
2: You are Harry Lime, are you not? Correct me if I'm wrong, but surely our object in this case has been the same, to obtain the Bohemian Star.
0: Our object, maybe, but not our purpose.
1: You speak in riddles, senor.
0: Oh, no, not at all, man. You stole this jewel for your own enrichment. I've taken it from you now to return it to its rightful owner.
1: Its rightful owner?
2: You will pardon us if we smile, senor.
0: You don't believe me? Okay, sit down, gentlemen. I have a little telephoning to do. Hello? Operator, get me Whitehall, 1212.
2: That's Scotland Yard.
0: You do not mean that you are going to telephone.
1: Senor, put down that telephone before it is too late, eh? Let us make a bar.
0: Hello, is that Scotland Yard?
3: It's all right, Mr. Lyon. We needn't bother with that call.
0: Now, what's the idea? Who are you guys?
3: I'm Detective Inspector Marsh, and this is my assistant, Sergeant Andrews.
0: Well, not so fast. How do I know you two are on the level?
3: Here's my warrant card.
0: Oh, glad to know you, Inspector. This all seems annoying. Sorry I sounded suspicious, but, you know, you might have been a couple of crooks, too.
3: Of course, the point hadn't occurred to me.
1: This is an outrage.
2: You have made a great mistake, senor.
3: Well, we'll thrash that out of the yard later. Take him away, Sergeant.
4: Yes, sir. Come on, you.
0: Well, I'm certainly glad you turned up when you did. I can't figure out how you got in so quietly. My ears don't miss much, and I'll swear I never heard that front door open.
3: Well, of course you didn't. We've been here all the time.
0: Here, in this actual room?
3: Yes, behind those curtains.
0: Well, I'll be darned.
3: And what's more, we've a friend of yours. You can come out now, Mr. Freeman.
5: Hello there.
0: Why, Terry. I don't get all this.
5: Oh, it's all quite simply explained. When you didn't turn up this morning, I got a bit worried, so I phoned the AP, and they told me Paul Atkinson was in Malaya. Then I went round to the yard and gave the whole story to Inspector Marsh here.
0: And you figure there must be some dirty work, huh, Inspector?
3: Well, it did seem that something odd was going on. Doubly odd when I rang the Argentine embassy and they denied all knowledge of Alvarez and Aritza. So the management led us in here while they were away. We were just about to announce ourselves and find out what was what when the doorbell rang and you came in.
0: So you figured you'd wait a while and see what happened, is that it?
3: Exactly.
0: I say.
6: What is it?
0: Just as well I'm not a crook, isn't it? I mean, if I tried to get away with the Bohemian Star instead of phoning the Yard, I'd have found myself in a lovely jam, wouldn't I?
3: Well, I shan't pretend we didn't suspect you for a while, Mr. Lyme. But we know now that you're an honest man.
0: That's all right.
3: It's not everyone who'd risk his life the way you've done.
0: Oh, that's okay. Here, I guess you better take this stone, Inspector. I'll be glad to see the last of it.
3: Oh, thanks. Of course, you realize there'll be a reward.
0: Oh, no. Please.
3: But my dear fellow, it's no more than you're entitled to. Don't you agree, Mr. Freeman?
5: Oh, certainly.
3: I'll see the matters taken up with the Bokanovian authorities, and you'll hear from them in due course.
0: Well, if you insist, though. After all, I was only doing my duty. And you know, Terry, I really did intend writing that story for you. I'm sorry I slipped up on it.
5: Hope
0: you didn't get into too much trouble with your news editor.
5: Well, there was a bit of a row, but that's all right.
0: Oh, it will be, old man, it will be. Just wait till he sees the story you've got for him now.

0: And now, Harry Lime.
1: Right here, maybe I'd better hand in a little explanation. You're wondering what particular stroke of luck or lunacy led your old friend Harry to settle for just the reward, not to try for the diamond itself, at least while the going was good. Well, first of all, it was a very tidy little reward. And secondly, when I first came into that room, I just happened to notice the tip of what was unmistakably the shoe of a policeman sticking out under the curtains. Now, you may think that knowing I wasn't alone with a couple of crooks, that the realization that Scotland Yard was tuned in on our conversation had something to do with my decision to, shall we say, play it straight. That's what you may think. In fact, you'd be silly not to.

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1: The story you are about to hear is true. 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
2: Dragnet, the documented drama of an actual crime. For the next 30 minutes, in cooperation with the Los Angeles Police Department, you will travel step by step on the side of the law through an actual case from official police files. From beginning to end, from crime to punishment, Dragnet is the story of your police force in action.
5: It was Tuesday, June 6th. It was cloudy in Los Angeles. We were working a day watch out of robbery detail. My partner's Ben Romero. The boss is Captain Ed Walker. My name's Friday. I was on the way back from communications, and it was 11:35 a.m. when I got to room 27A, robbery division.
6: Well, how are you?
5: Oh, hi, Dave.
6: Message in the book for you. Came in a couple of minutes ago.
5: Oh, thank you.
6: Woman's voice. Wanted you to call as soon as you got in.
5: Yeah, thank you, Dave. I get it now.
7: Georgia Street Juvenile Bureau, Miss Bentley.
5: Policewoman River there, please.
7: Just a minute. River? Hold on, please.
5: All right.
7: Miss River?
5: Dorothy? Joe Friday.
7: Oh, yes, Joe. You get the message?
5: Yeah. You worrying about your purse?
7: I can't find it anywhere. Did I leave it in your car last night?
5: Found it this morning. I can leave it at the desk here if you like. You can pick it up sometime today.
7: Oh, that'll be swell, Joe. Thanks a lot.
5: Sure, Dorothy.
7: I had a wonderful time last night, Joe. I certainly enjoyed it.
5: Yeah. Pretty good movie, huh? Dorothy?
7: Yeah?
5: Mother and I were talking this morning at breakfast.
7: Mm-hmm.
5: Like to come over to the house sometime for dinner? Ma, I'd like to meet you.
7: Oh, well, sure. That'd be fine. I'd like to meet your mother.
5: How about a week from this coming Monday? That's my day off. Is that okay?
7: All right. A week from this Monday.
5: The weather's good. Well, maybe we can have a barbecue out in the back.
7: Oh, it sounds wonderful.
5: Okay. See you later, then.
7: All right, Joe. Bye.
5: Bye.
8: Joe?
5: Hi. How'd it work out, Ben?
8: It didn't. Another false alarm. Sure is a scorcher out today.
5: 4 months work and not one solid lead. Where are we going?
8: I haven't got the answer. I've run down so many bum tips, I don't think I know the real thing if it hit me in the face.
5: Yeah.
9: Romero, Joe?
8: Yes, Skipper?
9: Oh, McGuire and Mort Gear from San Diego just got here. You want to come in?
5: Yeah, right away, Ed.
8: Well,
5: there
8: we
5: are.
10: All right.
9: Oh, Ben.
5: What do you say?
9: Sit down. Hope you two have more than we have.
8: Saw in that report on the Skipper's desk. 4 months legwork. Cold.
10: Nothing at all?
5: Well, lots of phony tips, bum leads. We got 3 stakeouts going. His mugshot's plastered all over town.
9: No go, huh?
5: I don't know. I think he's got the perfect face for a killer. You can hang his description on a million guys. Got nothing on him at all. Ben here just ran down the last lead we own.
8: Yeah, false alarm.
9: Nothing on the APB, huh?
8: Got dust on it. Cold enough to bury.
9: How long's it been since it happened? Back in January, wasn't it?
10: Yeah, 27th. Stanley Finance Company, San Diego.
5: It's all right there in the report, Ed.
9: Yeah, I see. Hold up shooting, got 12,000. Suspects Frank Cheney, Turk Weber. Cheney did the shooting.
11: That's what stops me.
8: What's that?
11: Took us a couple of weeks to grab Turk Weber and put him away. Here it's more than 4 months and Cheney's still on the loose.
10: Doesn't that? He can't be that smart.
5: Well, he's free. I can't think of a better testimonial.
9: What about the other angles, Friday, besides those three stakeouts?
5: We covered the town for Cheney, Ed. 4 months of it. Hotels, rooming houses, motor courts, bars, restaurants, the works. Must have a couple of thousand copies of his mugshot spread around.
9: No response?
8: Oh, get 4 or 5 calls a day on him. Been going on for weeks now. We check him out. Never the right man.
9: What about his wife? She's still supposed to be with Cheney, isn't she?
10: Funny thing, we haven't had one report on her.
5: Last time the two of them were supposed to have been seen together was 5 weeks ago. That was up in Stockton.
9: Cheney's mother-in-law lives in Marysville, huh? You still have a stakeout on her house?
5: Yeah, no leads there either.
9: How about it, Mort? Nothing to offer?
11: About the same as up here. There is something we'd like to check on, though.
9: Yeah?
11: One of McGuire's informants was paroled 2 weeks ago. He served time with Cheney at Folsom.
8: You have anything to say?
10: Yeah. His idea, Frank Cheney was the most hated man at Folsom. Most of the cons had given their right arm to cool him off.
5: Mm-hmm. What made him so popular?
10: Pretty much of a heel. Ran to the warden's office 3 times a week regular, informed in the other cons every chance he got.
9: You figure some of them might want to even the score.
11: Mm-hmm. If they know anything, I'm pretty sure they'll talk.
5: Worth a try, isn't it? Their leads can't be any colder than what we got, anyway.
8: You gonna need any help, Mort?
11: No, McGuire and I can handle the questioning. We'll go up to Folsom tomorrow.
9: Okay. I don't think there's any argument. This thing needs a quick answer. Joe, you and Ben will have to push a lot harder and a lot faster. Cheney's robbed and killed before. Give him the chance, he'll do it again.
5: We've run down all the possible angles, Ed. We've checked every lead we could dig up.
9: There's one you missed.
5: Yeah.
9: The right one. Find it.
5: From the day Frank Cheney had been identified as the killer in the San Diego holdup murder 4 months before, all of us realized the danger of another killing as long as he was loose. After 18 years in prison, Cheney had a gun and he had his freedom again. We knew he wouldn't give him up easily. Thursday, June 8th, Lieutenant Mort Gear and Sergeant Tony McGuire returned from Folsom Prison. After talking with most of the convicts who knew Cheney well during his prison days, they had a list of more than 40 leads to run down. Ben and I took half of them. We started checking. It went kind of slow, and the results were thin. After running down the first dozen leads, we'd found out nothing about the suspect that we didn't already know. Monday, June 12th. We checked with a John Strezak, supposedly one of Cheney's close friends up at Folsom. He'd been paroled before Cheney, and he was now working at a large commercial engraving firm down on East Main.
12: Yeah, I know Cheney pretty well, Sergeant. Pretty well. Just a minute, will you?
5: Mm-hmm.
12: Yeah, that does it. Yeah, I know why you're here, Sergeant. I can't help you.
8: You were pretty close to Cheney up at Folsom, weren't you, Strezak? Best friend?
12: Everybody was his best friend. Everybody could do him some good.
5: You haven't seen or heard from him since he got out, huh?
12: Nope, I don't want to. I learned fast.
5: How do you mean?
12: He's a bum, Sergeant. Some people are born that way. Tried to talk me to a break once. I didn't buy. I knew he'd run right to the warden with it. Some people are born that way, bums.
8: You think somebody might be hiding him out? Some of his pals. How about them?
12: If he's got any pals, I don't know him. I can tell you this, they didn't come out of Folsom.
5: Well, can you think of anything at all that might give us some kind of a lead on Cheney?
12: I wish I could, believe me. I better get back on the job, shop foreman. He's no better than Cheney, bum.
5: All right, Strezak, thanks a lot. I'd like to know if you hear anything. I'm going to leave you one of our cards here.
12: Yeah, okay, Sergeant.
8: Hey, Strezak, what'd you go up for, anyhow?
12: Just what I'm doing.
8: Huh?
12: Engraving.
5: We kept at it, checking out the leads one by one, the same slow, dull routine that we'd been on for 4 months. It ate up valuable time, but it was necessary. You never know what a lead's worth until you check it out. During the past months, from the least promising sources, we'd uncovered a half a dozen bits of information about the suspect, none of them conclusive, but they helped point the way. We found out Cheney's favorite sport was sailing. Yacht clubs up and down the coast were contacted and asked to watch for him. We learned where Cheney got his eyeglasses, contact lenses. We went to the optician, got the prescription for them, and had copies of it distributed to all optical firms in the area. They got a request for lenses which matched those in Cheney's eyeglasses or contact lenses. They were to notify us. From a former college friend, we found out that the suspect was once treated for tuberculosis, and because of this, he drank only goat's milk. All the retailers in the area who sold goat's milk were contacted and alerted. We set up a system to check regularly all the mail received by relatives of both Cheney and his wife. Thursday, June 15th.
9: Hi. San Diego called while you were out. What year?
8: They come up with anything?
9: Yeah. One lead told him Cheney learned the printing.
13: trade while he was up at Folsom. Knew the business well enough to work at it.
5: San Diego checking that out?
13: They alerted the printers' union. We'll do the same up here. Mm-hmm. Picture and story on Cheney will be in the union newspaper next week.
5: Yeah. Now, we dug up another bit on Cheney. We got it this morning.
13: What's that?
8: Well, instead of ordinary eyeglasses, Cheney's been known to wear contact lenses. You know, glass fits right over your eye.
13: Uh-huh.
5: Good chance he might be wearing them now. Kind of help change his appearance.
8: We got the prescription for the lenses from Cheney's eye doctor. Got the information to all the optical firms in town.
13: Good.
14: Friday, man out here to see you.
5: Oh, okay, thank you, Dave.
13: All right, that's all. Better contact San Diego, keep him posted.
8: Right, Skipper.
14: This gentleman here, Joe. This is Sergeant Friday.
5: Yes, sir.
15: All right, Sergeant. You remember me, Vince Bertoli? You're in my place last month, the White House Grill.
8: Place down on Alameda?
15: Yeah, that's right. Block from Union Station. Both of you came in.
5: Yeah.
15: You had coffee and an omelet. You liked the omelet.
5: Sure, yeah. What can we do for you, Bertoli?
15: Well, remember you were talking to me? You said you were looking for somebody. You left some pictures in this card of yours here.
5: Yeah, that's right.
15: Well, I lost the pictures. I don't know where I lost them, but I kept your card. That's why I came to see you.
8: Why?
15: Well, as I say, I lost the pictures, but I still have an idea what they look like.
8: Have you seen either one of those people, the man or the woman?
15: Well, that's why I came to check with you. A week ago, one of my steady waitresses quit, and I hired this brunette with a hard luck story.
5: Mm-hmm.
15: Care for a stick of gum? Licorice flavor?
5: No,
8: nothing.
15: Well, after a couple of days, I remembered that picture you gave me, and I thought she looked a little like it. That's why I kept an eye on her.
5: Did you notice anything out of the ordinary?
15: You bet. She never dates anybody. Not even me, and I'm the boss. Not ugly, either.
8: Yeah.
15: She always claims she's got to get home. Never gives a reason. Says she lives alone.
5: Well, where does she live?
15: A couple of blocks from my place on North Jersey, I think. I checked the place where she does her shopping. They tell me she buys enough groceries for three people.
5: Mm-hmm. She still insists that she's living by herself, though.
15: Yeah, that's why I thought I'd better check with you. I lost the pictures, but I hung on to your card.
8: Will you take a look at this photograph, Bertoli?
15: Yeah. Sure, same one you gave me. Looks just like her, Mary Sloan.
5: Who?
15: Mary Sloan. That's her name, isn't it?
5: You want to turn that picture over?
15: Mrs. Frank Cheney.
5: Thursday, 4 p.m. Ben and I drove down to the White House Grill and had a cup of coffee. We got a good look at the waitress whom the owner, Vince Bertoli, suspected of being Mrs. Cheney. We left and waited outside in the car until 5 o'clock when the suspect came out. We followed her to a grocery store and from there to a rundown apartment building on Greystone Alley just off Temple. We waited a few minutes and then we followed her in. The tab on one of the mailboxes read, Mary Sloan, apartment 16. We went up.
8: Which one, Joe?
5: Number 16. It's down this way. Come on.
8: Mm-hmm.
5: I guess we better try the door, huh?
16: Who's there? Who is it?
8: Police officers, open up.
16: What do you want?
5: Open the door.
16: Just a minute.
5: Anybody else in here?
16: My brother. He's sick, sleeping in the next room. He can't be disturbed.
5: Come on, Ben.
16: You can't go in there. Honey, the car! Get out!
5: Joe, the window.
17: All right, get back inside here. Come on, you.
18: Let me go! Let go of me!
17: His arms, Ben. No. Grab it, will you? All right, you.
8: Yeah. Well, he broke my bridge work.
5: Yeah, you got clipped for nothing.
8: Hmm?
5: Not Cheney. We drove the man and the woman who identified herself as Mary Sloan back to the office where they are identified as fugitives from Miami, Florida. The man was wanted on charges of first-degree burglary. The woman was the accomplice. We turned the case over to Bunko Fugitive Detail. A little after 11 o'clock Friday morning, Ben got a tip that Cheney had been seen the night before at a small bar down near Fullerton. That's a Los Angeles suburb. He was supposed to be living in the area. We spent Friday, Saturday, and Sunday tracking it down. It went nowhere. On Monday, for the first time in 3.5 weeks, we had some time off. Half a day. I picked up policewoman Dorothy River and drove her out to the house for lunch. We had a barbecue out in the backyard.
19: Certainly a wonderful place you have here, Mrs. Friday. Beautiful garden.
20: Oh, thank you. It's a lot of work keeping it up. Roses didn't do well at all this year. Aphis, you know.
5: Much more spare ribs, Dorothy. The fire's just right now.
19: Oh, no, thanks, Joe. I've had plenty.
20: Care for another cup of coffee?
19: right, thank you.
20: I'm glad you could come today, Dorothy. Joseph's been talking so much about you.
19: Oh?
20: You surprised me a little when I met you.
19: How's that?
0: How about some more ribs, Ma?
20: Oh, no, thank you, Joseph. I don't think you look at all like a policewoman. Most of them are rough-looking, aren't they?
19: Oh, no, I don't think so. They look like most women, nothing much out of the ordinary about them.
20: Oh? Well, times have certainly changed. We didn't have police women when I was a girl.
5: Well, we could have used them.
20: Well, I don't know. I don't think we had so much crime then. Times were much different. You seem so young for such work, Dorothy. Police woman.
19: I'm 25, Mrs. Friday. Been with the department almost 2 years.
20: Oh, yes, you're a young girl. Joseph's 31, you know.
19: Yes, I know.
5: Hey, Ma, how about letting me gather you? The dishes up.
20: Oh, no, no, that's all right, Joseph. You just sit there. Have your coffee. I'm used to this. Have to get used to housework when you're married. I'll bring out
19: the pie. A wonderful dinner, Joe. Your mother's very sweet.
5: Yeah, real subtle, isn't she?
19: Oh, motherly instinct. Somebody has to look after you.
5: That's the phone, Dorothy. I better grab it. I'll be right back.
20: Okay. I'll answer, Joseph.
5: Never mind, Ma. Let me get it. Friday, Tongue.
21: This is Walker, Joe. Check back in right away.
5: What do you got?
21: Spring and West Temple, the Second National Bank.
5: Yeah?
21: Frank Cheney just held it up.
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2: 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Now, her actual signed statement.
22: 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It's wise to smoke extra mild Fatima.
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5: Monday, June 19th, 3 p.m. I went back to the office, picked up Ben and Captain Walker, and the three of us drove to the scene of the robbery at the corner of Spring and West Temple, the Second National Bank. Ricketts and Thaxter from robbery detail were already there questioning witnesses. We talked to the bank's vice president in charge at the time of the holdup, a Mr. Bronson. He had a welt on the right side of his head and was pretty badly shaken.
23: He had his hand in one of his coat pockets and he walked straight over to me. It's the first thing he said. This is a holdup.
8: You're positive of the identification, Mr. Bronson?
23: I'm certain. This picture here, it's the man, all right. The others will tell you the same.
13: Who's that, Mr. Bronson?
23: The tellers. They all got a good look at him. No mistake.
5: Well, what happened after Cheney approached you?
23: He was very calm, very quiet.
13: Uh-huh.
23: He said, do exactly what I tell you. Call for help, and I'll kill you. He was calm all the way through it, just like it was an ordinary business with him.
8: Did he have you get the money for him?
23: No, he ordered me from back to the front counter there, and we went from cage to cage. Each time, he had me say the same thing to the teller. This is a holdup. Give me all the currency you have. Don't call for help.
5: Now, how many tellers did he have you collect from?
23: Five.
5: Mm-hmm.
23: This line along here, windows 1 to 5. Oh, my knees were shaking so hard I could barely walk. I kept wondering if one of the tellers might try to sound the alarm.
5: Yes, sir. What happened after he got the money?
23: He had me walk in front of him, down there to the side exit.
5: Mm-hmm.
23: That's when he hit me, I guess. Side of my head, you can see here where they bandaged it.
13: Mm-hmm.
5: Yes, sir.
13: How much money did he get, do you know?
23: Oh, not quite sure. More than 4,000. I can't help but think how lucky I am. That man's a killer, I'm certain of it.
5: Are you sure that we can't fix you up with a ride home?
23: No, no. It'll be all right, thank you. My wife's on the way down now.
14: Right. Can I see you fellas a minute?
13: Yeah, thanks, sir. Excuse us, will you, Bronson?
23: Yes, certainly.
14: I rounded up all the dope on the getaway car Chaney used.
5: Yeah?
14: At 2 this afternoon, he went to a used car lot up in Figueroa, about 8 blocks from here, asked to be shown a late model Ford.
5: Yeah, go ahead.
14: The salesman took him for a demonstration ride. When he pulled up for an arterial, Chaney jabbed a gun at him and told him to get out. The salesman got out, Chaney drove off.
13: And 15 minutes later, he walked in here and pulled a robbery.
14: That's it. The bank tellers tabbed the same Ford as the getaway car. Broadcasted all points on the car, nothing yet.
13: What time you got, Romero?
8: 4:10.
13: What time did the alert go out, Thaxter?
14: 2:45.
5: Everything covered?
14: Yeah, Union Station, both airports, the bus depots are all alerted. Roadblocks set up on the highways.
13: Since 2:45.
14: Just about.
8: And Chaney's somewhere in the city.
13: Find him.
5: Six p.m., the search went on. We called into the office and had them notify San Diego of the latest developments in the case. At 7 p.m., the weather started to cloud up. Still no sign of Chaney or the getaway car. At 8 o'clock, it started to rain. A few minutes past 10, a two-door Ford sedan was found abandoned on San Pedro Street near South Park. The license number matched that of Chaney's getaway car. The sedan was impounded and towed to a garage for fingerprinting. Ben called the office, and an emergency detail from Metropolitan Division was sent out to help in a house-to-house canvass of the neighborhood where the car had been found. By 4:30 the next morning, we got nowhere. So we decided to give it up until later in the day. At 6:30 a.m., we had poached eggs and coffee at an all-night drive-in. 7 a.m., it was still raining. We checked back in at the office.
8: I don't know. Seems like every time we have to work late, it's going to rain.
5: You got any of those little white tablets in your locker? That breakfast gave me indigestion.
8: Yeah, I think I got a few left. That reminds me, how'd the dinner come off yesterday? Two of them get along all right?
5: Oh, yeah, all right. You know how it is. Ma had her usual few things to say.
8: Oh?
5: Dorothy handled it pretty good. Good sense of humor.
8: A nice-looking girl. Sensible.
15: Hiya.
5: What's there, Earl?
15: You any good?
5: No, not much.
15: Phone message in the book for you. You're supposed to call as soon as you get in.
8: Hempstead 4219. No name?
15: No, you're supposed to call the number, that's all.
8: Oh, okay, well.
5: Well, how's the new house, Earl?
15: Pretty good. Takes a lot of money. Got the forms in for the patio. I'm going to pour the cement this weekend.
5: Mm-hmm. Got the place fenced off yet?
15: Not yet, no. Those pickets cost money.
5: Yeah. Fellas are telling me that you're doing all the work yourself, huh?
15: Me and the brother-in-law, yeah. Cost a lot of money, a new house.
13: Sounds good, Joe.
5: Who was it?
8: Frank Chaney's grandfather.
5: Yeah?
8: Says to come over right away.
5: 7:30 a.m. It was still raining. Ben and I drove out to the older section of the Wilshire District to the Chaney Mansion. It represented one part of the suspect's life that we could never figure. As a child and later as a young man, Frank Chaney had had every advantage and comfort that a millionaire father could buy for him. Yet for some reason, he'd settled on a career of crime. 7:45 a.m. Ben and I were shown into the main hallway of the Chaney home by the butler. He recognized us from previous visits. He took our hats and coats and then led us up the staircase to the master bedroom at the far end of the second floor. We found Chaney's 82-year-old grandfather propped up in a four-poster bed. His face was gray and sunken. There was a nurse in a white starched uniform standing by.
15: You can go, nurse. Go on.
0: I'll be outside if you need me, Mr. Chaney.
15: Yes, yes.
8: You, have some information for us, Mr. Chaney?
15: Of course. Hi, Carl. Sit down. Sit down.
5: Thank you, sir.
15: That holdup yesterday, the bank robbery. I know all about it.
5: Has Frank contacted you?
15: It's like the police. Get right to the point.
5: Has he contacted you, sir?
15: Yes. Hand me that glass of water, please.
8: Oh, yeah. There you are.
15: Thank you. No, no, leave it on the table there.
8: Oh, yes.
15: When Frank got out of prison last year, he came to see me. I offered him one more chance. I told him if he decided to earn his way, he'd have all the help I could give him. He said he would.
5: Yes, sir.
15: I was a fool like everyone else. I believed him.
5: Any idea where Frank is now?
15: I gave him everything it was possible to give him. He wrecked the family, his father's life, my life.
1: Everything he touched, he ruined.
5: You know where he is now, sir?
1: He telephoned me day before yesterday. He was going away, Central America.
8: Why didn't you notify us?
1: He was going away. I thought it'd be better. We've had enough notoriety, newspaper stories.
5: How was he going to get to South America, sir?
1: Swedish ship. He's going to work his way. He called from San Pedro. He's staying in some hotel there.
8: You don't know the name?
1: Find him, take him away. Bury him someplace.
8: Okay, Joe.
5: Yeah. Thank you very much, Mr. Cheney.
1: Sergeant.
5: Yes, sir?
1: Frank will have a gun. He'll try to use it.
5: Yes, sir.
1: Kill him.
5: 9 a.m. Ben and I went back to the office and put in a call to the Swedish vice consulate on South Spring Street. They told us that 3 days before, a man answering Cheney's description had signed on the Swedish motor ship Southern Cross as a member of the engine room crew. We picked up Sergeants Thaxter and Davis and drove down to San Pedro. The Southern Cross was still taking on cargo when we got there. We showed Cheney's mugshot to the first mate.
23: You're the American. Cameron, that's him. He signed on this trip.
8: Is he aboard the ship now?
23: No, he's right up there on deck. He was there. I guess he went below.
5: What if you take us to him, please?
23: All right. Lindgren?
6: Ja?
23: Frau Öwe, Commander Nathanson. All right, this way. The gangway, mind you.
5: Better watch it, then.
8: Yeah.
23: Look forward. Through here.
5: Mm-hmm. Maybe you better stay behind here, sir. We'll take him.
23: What's that?
5: Might be a little trouble here. Do you want to stay behind us?
23: All right. You must stay in the engine room. Stay ahead, then turn to your left. Down the companionway.
8: Right, thank you.
5: Oh, come on, now watch your step here.
8: Yeah. Joe, I'm it's on.
5: Come on. Spotted it.
7: All right, Cheney, hold it.
10: He's making a break.
7: Come on. He's going topside. Hustle, come on up the ladder. Look out, Joe! Give it up, Cheney!
10: He's going for the gangway.
7: Down, Ben.
10: Yeah.
7: All right, stop him. Come on.
8: Through the shoulder.
5: Yeah. Bumped his head when he fell. Better get the cuffs on him.
8: Yeah. Where'd everybody disappear to?
5: I guess you didn't notice when we came aboard.
8: Huh?
5: Look topside. See? Red flag.
8: Oh, yeah. Taking on fuel, huh?
5: There's some of the cargo right over there.
8: Oh.
5: High explosives.
2: You have just heard was true. Only the names were changed to protect the innocent. On November 2nd, trial was held in Superior Court, City and County of San Diego, State of California. In a moment, the results of that trial.
3: It's amazing how many long cigarette smokers are changing to extra mild Fatima. Here is the actual report.
24: From coast to coast, extra mild Fatima has more than doubled its smokers.
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2: Frank Bertram Cheney was tried and convicted of murder in the first degree. He is now awaiting execution in the lethal gas chamber at the State Penitentiary, San Quentin, California.
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Hold it. 15 seconds from now, you'll see the picture he just took. See? With a Polaroid land camera, you get bright, sharp pictures in 15 seconds. Snap, pull, peel. It's that easy. Is there any better way to get pictures of the family?

0: Morning, Commissioner.
1: Morning, Steve. How was the flight back from Switzerland?
2: Smooth as silk. Just got in.
1: Glad you liked it, because you're taking the next plane for Cairo.
2: Cairo? You mean today? Look, I don't even have a clean shirt left.
1: You can dunk it in the Nile when you get there. Oh, Ruth.
3: Yes, Commissioner.
1: How are you doing on Steve's plane ticket?
3: I was able to get him space on the next plane. Takes off in an hour.
1: Good.
2: Oh, great. I haven't had a date for a week, and now you want to fix me up with a mummy.
1: Steve, remember Sheikh Haroon?
2: Sure, he's an old friend of mine. He should be.
1: What do you mean?
2: About 5 years ago, I taught him to play poker, and he cleaned me.
1: Well, as you know, the Sheikh controls a territory on the edge of the Sahara. He has a walled city there.
2: Yeah, I was there once. Quite a joint.
1: We think there's uranium ore in his territory.
2: Oh. You don't think the Sheikh's making himself an A-bomb, do you?
1: No, but we do know that 6 months ago we concluded an agreement permitting representatives of several countries to explore and develop the area. That agreement expires next Wednesday, and the Sheikh has suddenly refused to renew it or even see our representatives.
2: Yeah, sound like someone up the ante, huh?
1: Yes. Apparently these other interests have the inside track with him right now. We want you to change all that.
2: Oh, great. Sounds like a cinch. Where is the Sheikh now, in his walled city?
1: No. According to our information, he's staying on his houseboat in the Nile at Cairo right now. Steve, get to the Sheikh. What you say to him is up to you, but it's vital that our agreement with him be renewed. Well, that's it. You've got your assignment, Steve.
2: Yeah, I know. Good luck.

0: The National Broadcasting Company is proud to present Dangerous Assignment, starring Brian Donlevy as Steve Mitchell, colorful, two-fisted government agent. At all those places of the world where danger and intrigue walk hand in hand, there you will find Steve Mitchell on another Dangerous Assignment.
1: Yeah, this assignment's really a cinch. All I have to do is stick my nose into a hornet's nest of more power politics and change the whole course of events just by reminding the leader of 30,000 fanatical tribesmen that he and I used to be pals. So I slip a copy of How to Win Friends and Influence People into my suitcase and head for Cairo. It's Friday when I get there. I check in at the Delta Hotel and then I head for the Sheikh's houseboat on the Nile.
2: Stop where you are, Effendi.
1: Huh?
2: You cannot come aboard this boat.
1: Who are you?
2: One of the Sheik's guards.
1: Look, tell the Sheik that Steve Mitchell is here.
3: The Sheik will see no one.
1: Who's that guy up on the deck?
2: That is Ahmed, the Sheik's confidential secretary.
1: Look, Ahmed.
3: I warn you, do not set foot on this boat, or it will be the guard's unpleasant duty to shoot you.
4: Guard!
2: Oh, good afternoon, Mikan.
4: Has the Sheik changed his mind about seeing me?
2: No, I'm afraid not, Mikan.
4: But truly, he will see me.
2: I am sorry, but I have my orders. The Sheik will see no one. Now, please leave. Both of you, at once.
1: Very well. Okay, but I'll be back.
2: I would not advise it, Effendi.
1: Well, looks like you didn't have any better luck than I did. Say, your face seems familiar.
4: I am Mikan. I was once the chief's trusted lieutenant.
1: I thought I recognized you. I'm Steve Mitchell.
4: Steve Mitchell, of course. It has been a long time.
1: Yeah. Hey, what's going on, anyway?
4: I wish I knew Mitchell. Up until last week, I enjoyed the Sheik's complete confidence. But suddenly, everything has changed.
1: Shake up in the tribe, huh?
4: Now he will not even see me. Something must have turned him against me.
1: Something or someone. I must have turned him against just about everybody. How about that secretary, Ahmed?
4: I have been wondering about him. He's been acting strangely the last few days. I've asked him several times to get me an audience with the Sheik, but he seems very evasive.
1: I wonder if somebody's paying him to be evasive.
4: I do not know.
1: Look, you know the lay of the land around here a lot better than I do. Maybe you can help me.
4: I would be glad to if I thought I could, but it is very discouraging.
1: Yeah, but somehow I've got to see the Sheik.
4: Very well, Mitchell. I will try to help you. Meet me at the Sphinx Club at 8 tonight. Perhaps I will have thought of a plan by then.
1: I get back to my hotel just in time to see a figure that looks like Ahmed scooting through the lobby. In my room, there's a bowl of fruit on the table with a note, compliments of the management. I pick out an apple and start for the window, thinking about the whole deal. Then, suddenly, I quit thinking and start listening. A sound is pecking away at my ears. A faint sound, but it keeps up. Then it registers. I whirl around. It's coming from across the room, the table, the bowl of fruit. I grab the bowl, run to the window, open it, and then I heave it out in the garden below. The concussion knocks me back. I can hear a couple of windows breaking. I run downstairs to the lobby. The clerk is waving his hands in the air.
5: What happened? That explosion.
1: That explosion was meant for me. A little thin-faced man scooted out of here a minute ago.
5: Yes, he took a taxi.
1: Yeah. Is this hotel the driver's regular stand?
5: Why, yes, it is.
1: Look, I've got to meet a guy at the Sphinx Club in a few minutes. When that cab driver returns, send him over there.
5: Welcome to my humble Sphinx Club, sir. You're just in time for the entertainment.
1: I am looking for a guy named Mikan.
5: Ladies and gentlemen.
6: Mitchell,
5: special
6: over here.
1: Hello, Mikan.
4: Please sit down.
1: Thanks. I almost didn't make it tonight. Looks like Ahmed planted a bomb in my room.
4: What? What Mitchell did?
1: Look, you found out anything yet?
4: Only that the Sheik is no longer in his houseboat.
1: That doesn't do us much good. Huh? Hey, who's that guy out there talking about Hollywood?
4: His name is Eddie Martel, a very clever entertainer. Listen to him. I think you will find him amusing.
7: I'd like to give you my humble impression of a few American movie stars, so let's see if you can recognize him. Now, can I have your attention, please, all of you at the back of the room there? All right. Now, how about this impression?
8: Now, listen, baby. I don't want to have any trouble with you. We do it my way or we don't do it at all.
1: Hey, he's
7: really
1: not bad.
4: He seems to be very popular here.
7: That's right. Let's try this one now.
8: No, see here. You can't talk like that to a man of the old sword, you know. I won't stand for it. You hear? I won't stand for it.
6: Body mortis in Stella.
7: Oh, you really box sheesh tonight. All right, here's one more. Right, try to catch this one up.
8: If I were king, Olive, if I were king, what treasures I would bring.
9: Van Johnson!
7: Van Johnson! Oh, who was it? Who was it said Van Johnson? All right, waiter, take that man and his table and put him on the Nile, will you? Well, I think that's about all for now. Thank you very much. I'll be back for the midnight show with more of them, and I'll see you later, huh?
1: Well, looks like he's heading for our table.
7: Hi, chum. You know, I can spot an American a mile away, and I always have to stop and say hello, hello, hello.
1: Have a seat.
7: Thanks. Eddie Martell's the name.
1: Steve Mitchell. This is Mick Kahn.
7: Hi.
4: Allow me to compliment you on your act, Mr. Martell.
1: Yeah, it's pretty good.
7: Just a knack. If you got it, you can impersonate almost anybody. Now, take you, for instance, Mr. Mitchell. I haven't heard much of your voice, but...
1: I think this might sound something like it, huh?
7: Is that close?
1: Not bad.
5: Mitchell, Effendi. Steve Mitchell.
1: Over here.
5: There is a telephone call for you.
1: For me? Are you sure?
5: Yes, sir. If you'll come with me.
1: Okay. Excuse me, I'll be back in a minute.
7: Yeah, sure.
4: Of course.
1: Where is the phone?
5: In the back room. Mitchell Effendi, a cab driver came in here a minute ago. He said you wanted to see him.
1: Oh, yeah, I do.
5: Ah, here we are. There is the phone over on the table. I will send the cab driver back when you are through with your call.
1: Okay, thanks. Hello.
10: Good evening, Steve Mitchell.
1: Sheikh Haroon. Hey, where are you?
10: Here in Cairo.
1: Look, I've been trying to see you.
10: I know. I have been kept informed as to your movements.
1: That mining agreement expires.
10: I am well aware of that, but I have no intention of renewing it. I intend to make other arrangements.
1: Look, won't you at least let me talk to you about it?
10: It will do no good, Mitchell. And let me advise you for the last time to let the matter drop. If you do not, if you persist in interfering, then I cannot be responsible for the consequences.
1: Look, forget that I once saved your life. Just remember, I taught you to play poker. Now at least you owe me a chance.
10: Goodbye,
1: to talk.
10: Goodbye, Mitchell. Later tonight, I'm returning to my walled city.
1: Wait a minute. Oh, great.
5: Mr. Mitchell, sir?
1: Huh? Oh, are you the cab driver?
5: Yes, sir. The hotel clerk said you wished to see me.
1: Yeah. You picked up a little thin-faced guy named Ahmed in front of the hotel about an hour ago. Where'd you take him?
5: I have written the address on this piece of paper, sir.
1: Oh, thanks. Here, this is for your trouble.
5: Thank you, sir.
7: After I close here, I'll be heading for the States again, I guess.
4: I imagine it will seem good to get back home. Oh, Mitchell.
1: Hey, Martell.
7: Huh?
1: How'd you like to make a few extra bucks?
7: You kidding? Is it honest, and who cares?
1: I think I might have a little job for you in a few minutes.
7: Yeah, okay. See you in my dressing room, okay?
1: That's a deal.
4: What is this all about, Mitchell?
1: Look, Mikan, that phone call just now was from the Sheikh.
4: What? Where is he?
1: Somewhere in Cairo, but he's leaving for his walled city. That means we've got to act tonight.
4: But I still do not understand what you wish with this Eddie Martell.
1: Look, he's an impersonator. He could imitate my voice on the phone.
4: Imitate your voice?
1: That's right. I want Martell to call Ahmed, make believe he's me, and tell Ahmed I know he planted that bomb and I'm on my way over to settle things with him.
4: But what will that accomplish?
1: Well, I'm going to be right across the street from Ahmed's place when he gets that call. If he's working under the Sheik's orders, he'll probably get panicky and run to the Sheik. I'll follow him. If he's working for somebody else, he'll probably run there. I'll still follow him.
4: I see. Well, I hope it works. In the meantime, Mitchell, I will continue my efforts to see the Sheik.
1: Okay. If you do locate him, tell him I know I'm trying to fill an inside straight, but I think he owes me at least a chance to draw to it.
4: I do not think I understand your message, Mitchell.
1: Maybe not, but I think the Sheik will. Well, I'll see you later, Mikan. So I make the deal with Eddie Martell to call Ahmed at 9. I pay the guy across the street $5 to let me roost on his roof. It's a good spot. I can look right into Ahmed's room. At 8:55, a girl comes in. She's wearing a red dancing skirt. She and Ahmed seem to be talking about something pretty important. 9:00 comes. 9:15, still no phone call. I wait until 9:30, and by then I'm sure something has gone wrong with my plan. I go back to the Sphinx Club and head for Eddie Martell's dressing room. There's a man standing in front of the door.
6: What do you want?
1: I want to see Eddie Martell. Why?
6: Who are you?
1: Steve Mitchell. Now, look, if it's okay with you, I want to see Eddie Martell. Is he in the dressing room?
6: Yes. And it is quite all right with me if you wish to see him, Mr. Mitchell. There he is.
1: Oh, brother.
6: Not a very pretty sight, is it?
1: Well, I guess he won't be impersonating anybody from now on.
6: Now, please tell me why you wish to see Eddie Martell.
1: What is it to you?
6: Oh, allow me. I am Lieutenant Abura of the Cairo Police.
1: Well, Lieutenant, as long as we're laying credentials on the table, here are mine.
6: I see. Why are you in Cairo, Mr. Mitchell?
1: I've been trying to see Sheik Haroun.
6: You think the Sheik is involved in this killing?
1: It looks like it. His boy Ahmed planted a bomb in my room.
6: I see. Mitchell, you are aware of Sheik Haroun's power. Are you prepared to confront him with an accusation?
1: No. I'm just trying to confront him, period.
6: Without more evidence, I cannot help you.
1: All right. I think I know where I can get the evidence. The hard way. The Sheik's secretary, Ahmed.
6: Come, then. Let us pay him a visit.

0: Really hot tonight, Lieutenant.
1: Yes, and the air is quite still. These weather conditions usually signify the start of the Khamsin.
0: Khamsin? What's that?
1: A blinding sandstorm from the Sahara.
0: Oh, fine. That's about all I need right now, a nice sandstorm. Well, here we are. This is Ahmed's rooming house. His room is right here in front.
1: Mitchell.
0: Yeah?
1: We will enter without knocking. I suggest you be prepared for anything.
0: Yeah. Hey, wait a minute. Look. There on the floor.
1: Yes. This is Ahmed.
0: It was Ahmed before he collected that slug. Well, Lieutenant, now do we see the Sheik?
1: Yes. Where is he?
0: Somewhere in Cairo. Mikan may be able to help us.
1: Mikan?
0: Yeah, he was the Sheik's second in command. He's checking some places the Sheik might be here in town. Hey, wait a minute. There's one other.
1: Who is that?
0: The dancing girl in the red skirt who came to see Ahmed while I was watching his room. I've got to find her.
1: Mitchell, do you realize how many dancing girls there are in Cairo?
0: Sure. It'd be like trying to find one tree in a forest, I suppose. But that's all I've got to go on right now. Oh, I'll check with you later, Lieutenant. For the next 3 hours, I cover every cafe, bar, and dive I can find. I see a lot of dancing girls, all shapes and sizes. Quite a few are wearing red skirts, but none of them's the one I'm looking for. The sandstorm has started by now, and it's really a beaut. Finally, I give up and head back to my hotel room. I open the door, and there's the person I'd just been turning Cairo upside down to find, the girl in the red dancing skirt. The gun looked very businesslike, but she was trembling.
2: Close the door, Mitchell.
0: Okay. So, I'm next. First Ahmed, now me.
2: I was Ahmed's sweetheart.
0: You took a pretty funny way of showing it.
2: I did not kill Ahmed. You did.
0: Hey, look. This is a neat cover-up, if it works. I saw you go to his room a little earlier this evening.
2: He was alive when I left.
0: What makes you think I killed him?
2: I knew he was trying to see you.
0: I thought he was trying not to see me. That's why he planted that bomb in my room.
2: Ahmed did not put any bomb in your room. He wanted to tell you that the Sheik was gone.
0: The Sheik is gone? But what did he... Hold it.
2: What?
0: The picture on the wall behind you is moving. Hey, a gun barrel. Get down! The slugs tear into the rug beside us. I dive out into the hall and head for the next room. The door's locked. By the time I batter it down, the room's empty. I hear someone pounding down the fire escape. I stick my head out the window and the wind promptly blows a cup full of sand into each eye. Can't even open for a minute, let alone see who the sniper is. I go back to my own room. The girl is gone. Oh, now I'm right back where I started from with a handful of nothing. I call Lieutenant Abura. He and his boys give the room next door a thorough going over. I'm waiting for him in his office when he finishes.
1: Mitchell, I thought you said the Sheik was a friend of yours.
0: I did. Why?
1: We went over the hotel room next to yours very thoroughly. The one from which you were shot at.
0: Mm-hmm.
1: There were several cigarette butts and a half-empty glass of water.
0: So the sniper had been waiting there for me. Well, what's that got to do with the Sheik?
1: The fingerprints on that glass were his.
0: What? Are you sure?
1: Of course I am sure. Several years ago, during a political uprising, the Sheik was a guest of ours, temporarily. We got his fingerprints then. They matched the ones on the glass.
0: Well, after this, I'll pick my friends more carefully.
1: Mitchell, I will tell you frankly, I do not know quite what to do about this. Even though the Sheik's fingerprints are on that glass, it would be a very delicate and dangerous thing to go out to his walled city and formally accuse him of an attempt on your life. His tribesmen are fanatically loyal to him. Excuse me.
0: Sure.
1: Lieutenant Abura speaking. Hmm? What? Oh, just a minute. It is for you, Mitchell.
0: Oh? Hello?
3: This is Mikan, Mitchell. I've been trying to get in touch with you.
0: Yeah?
3: They told me at your hotel that you were at police headquarters.
0: Anything new?
3: I covered all the places I thought the Sheik might be. About 2 hours ago, I saw him come out of one of them.
0: Did you get a chance to talk to him?
3: Only as he was getting in his car to return to his city. He would not listen to me. He said your mission was hopeless.
0: What did he say when you gave him my message about drawing to an inside straight?
3: Nothing. I'm afraid he did not understand it.
0: I see. Well, thanks for the try, Mikan. Lieutenant, I just had a thought.
1: Hmm?
0: I know it's a tough proposition to get into that walled city if you're not welcome, but What happens in a sandstorm like this?
1: Why, during the calm scene, everyone remains indoors under cover. Only a fool would venture out into it.
0: That's what I mean. Let you and me be a couple of fools.
1: Oh, but Mitchell...
0: How could we get there?
1: The jeep, I suppose.
0: Could you dig up some goggles?
1: Yes, I suppose, but look...
0: Look, you know, I think I understand now what Ahmed was talking about. It seems like a wild guess, but it's the only answer that makes sense. But to make sure, we're going to have to pay a visit to the Sheik in his walled city.

0: just ahead, Mitchell.
1: Yeah. Come on. I hate to think of what this sand would be doing to our eyes if we didn't have these goggles.
0: So do I. Well, the gate is closed. There's no sentry on duty. Fears you are right about the sandstorm, Mitchell. City may be unguarded.
1: Yeah, come on. Let's find a place to climb this wall. It's too high to jump. About 12 feet.
0: Mitchell, many things about this that I do not understand.
1: Me too. But I think it's beginning to fall into place. Hey, wait. There are a few missing rocks in the wall here. Maybe I can get enough for a handhold. I'll give it a try.
0: Mitchell, be careful. If the guard sees you on the wall, he will shoot instantly.
1: Yeah, I know. Here's another hole.
0: Can you reach the top with your hand?
1: Yeah. I got a hold of it now. As soon as I pull myself up, I'll give you a hand. There.
0: Not anyone inside, Mitchell.
1: No. Come on, Lieutenant. Climb up a little and I'll give you a hand.
0: All right.
1: Hey, I got a hold.
0: Yes.
1: Can you reach my hand?
0: Yes.
1: Here you go.
0: Oh, thank you.
1: Okay. We'll drop down just inside the wall here. I'll go first. Come ahead.
0: Very well. This wall shelters us from the wind a little.
1: Yeah. Now, look. There's a secret entrance to the Sheik's chambers. He showed it to me when I was here 5 years ago.
0: Where is it?
1: Right around the corner of that building over there, I think. Now, we'll be crossing about 20 feet of open space, but we've got to take a chance. You ready?
0: Yes.
1: Let's go.
0: Mitchell, we have been seen.
1: Yeah. Get behind the corner of the building here. Come on. Here we are. Now, you press one of these rocks, and it's supposed to open the door.
0: Come on, Mitchell. Hurry.
1: I've got it. Get inside. Okay, pull the door shut behind you.
0: I cannot see a thing.
1: Turn on your flashlight. Good. Now, up this flight of stairs.
0: This leads to the Sheik's chambers?
1: Yeah.
0: That guard who saw us, he will...
1: We're taking a chance that he doesn't know about that secret entrance. Okay. This door takes us right into the Sheik's room. Now, get ready for anything, Lieutenant.
0: Mitchell, the room is empty.
1: No, I don't think it is. Mikan should be here.
2: You are very clever, Mitchell. Stand quite still, both of you.
1: Hello, Mikan.
2: You're a very persistent man, Mitchell.
1: Not quite as persistent as you are, I guess.
2: How did you know?
1: If you'd known anything about poker, I might never have caught on. But when you told me the Sheik didn't understand my message about drawing to an inside straight...
2: That does not matter now, Mitchell.
1: It all fell into place after that.
0: But, Mitchell, where is the Sheik?
1: I think I know that, too.
0: But he talked to you at the Sphinx Club.
1: No, that was the impersonator, Eddie Martel. I thought I was going to use him, but Mikan beat me to it.
0: But the Sheik's fingerprints in the hotel room.
1: I guess it wasn't too hard to place a glass with those fingerprints there. Huh, Mikan?
2: We're wasting time. The point is both of you know too much to live. I... The porter, keep your hands inside.
1: Watch out, Lieutenant.
2: I warned you!
1: Abora crashes into the table and knocks the lamp to the floor. The room is in darkness now.
2: And now, Mitchell, I have a different fate in store for you.
1: I jumped just in time. I knew about the trap door and the pit full of lime. The Sheik had shown them to me once.
2: So, you escaped the pit, but you cannot get out of this room.
1: Why don't you call for help, Mikan? Or maybe you don't want any of the tribe to know what's in that pit.
2: You are quite right, Mitchell. This is a matter to be settled between the two of us.
1: I start circling in the dark. I know Mikan's across the pit, but he doesn't know which side I'm on. Then a finger of light stabs at him from the floor. Abura was still alive, and it turned on his flashlight. Mikan shoots out the light, but in the second it is on, I located him. He is standing on the other side of the pit with his back to it. That's the one direction he isn't expecting me to come from. The pit's about 10 feet across, but I know it's my only chance. I get a running start and dive across the pit at Mikan.
2: Lost your gun,
1: huh?
2: I do not need it. There's enough strength in my arm. What are you doing?
1: Just a hammerlock, buddy. Now we'll see how you like the pit.
2: No, Mitchell, the pit. No, no. Please, Mitchell, do not drop me.
1: Don't worry, Mikan. got to hold you by one hand. I want to keep you nice and alive.
3: Do not let go of me.
4: Mitchell.
1: Yeah, Lieutenant.
4: Breaking down the door.
1: Good.
3: Joseph, bring in the light, quickly.
4: It is a guard.
1: Keep him covered for a minute, Lieutenant.
4: Yes. Stand back, both of you.
2: What is the matter?
3: Guard! Guard, get me out of here!
1: If he takes one step towards me, I'll drop you, Mikan.
3: No, guard, stay where you are. Mitchell, I'm slipping.
1: You'll slip more than that if I let go of your arm.
3: Hang on to me.
1: Sure. Just tell these guards what you did with the Sheik.
3: No, guards, do not listen to him. Pull me out.
1: Okay, Mikan, I'll just let go of you and then...
3: No.
1: Go on, open up, spill it.
2: What is this about the Sheik? You told us he was ill, Mikan.
1: Start talking or you'll be right down there with him.
3: The Sheik.

0: What is this about the sheik? You told us he was ill, Mekan.
1: Stop talking, or you'll be right down there with him.
0: The sheik is dead.
1: Dead? Keep talking.
0: I killed him.
1: What? Okay, guard, help me pull him out. You got all of them?
0: Yes.
1: Here we go.
0: God, listen to me. It was not the truth. What I just said, I did not...
1: He's all yours, guard. And if you'll check the bottom of that pit, I think you'll find what's left of the sheik.
0: No. Come, Mika, let me go.
2: Yusuf, help me with him.
1: How are you doing, Lieutenant?
3: Oh, I will be all right. It is a shoulder wound.
1: Good.
3: And you?
1: Oh, I'm okay, except my right arm feels about 3 inches longer than my left.
3: Mitchell, why did Mekan kill the sheik?
1: He knew the sheik was going to renew our mining agreement. But Mekan had sold out to the other interests, so he killed the sheik.
3: But this business of making it look like the sheik was still alive?
1: Sure, until after the mining agreement had been signed with the boys who were paying Mekan off. And he could announce that the sheik had met with an accident, and as second in command, Mekan would take over the tribe.
3: What will happen now?
1: Well, when the sheik's boys find out that Mekan killed their leader, in order to change that agreement, I think they could be talked into preserving the status quo. You know, that's funny.
3: What is?
1: Well, you've heard the old saying, a little knowledge is a dangerous thing.
3: Now, how do you mean?
1: Well, Mekan knew more about poker than he realized. He knew how to bluff, and that's a large part of the game. But if you're going to play a game, you better know all about it. Mekan should have known what an inside straight was.
3: I see. Just what is an inside straight?
1: Huh? You mean you don't know anything about poker either?
3: No, not a thing.
1: That's very interesting. Come on. You start the school as soon as we get back to Cairo. It may be that I've found me a pigeon.
3: Pigeon?
1: That's an American term meaning... Well, I think I'll let you find out what it means soon enough. Come on.
3: Very well. We will play you a game, but just one favor.
1: Sure, anything.
3: Dealer's choice, deuces wild, my deck, and no limit.
1: Oh, great. My pigeon has turned into a buzzard.

0: You have just heard another episode in the exciting new adventure series, Dangerous Assignment, starring Brian Donlevy as Steve Mitchell. Dangerous Assignment is written by Bob Reif, with music by Bruce Ashley, and is directed by Bill Karn. Be with us again next week at this time when Brian Donlevy, starring as Steve Mitchell, will embark on another dangerous assignment. Throughout the week, NBC brings you unparalleled drama in action-packed mystery adventure programs. Tomorrow, hear Big Town with crusading editor Steve Wilson fighting crime and viciousness. 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
1: Tudor Queen, the queen of canned meats. 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
3: This is Orson Welles, speaking from London.
4: The Black Museum. Here, in the grim stone structure on the Thames, which houses Scotland Yard, is a warehouse of homicide. A warehouse where everyday objects, a woman's necklace, a pair of spectacles, an iron...

0: idol. All are touched by murder. These small white boxes, they're familiar objects. They might have contained sleeping pills or a mild sedative or just aspirin. But no, they contained
1: arsenic. Comparatively tasteless, isn't it, Inspector?
2: Yes, sir. The murderer counted on that.
1: Obviously. Nasty way to die. And the boxes, they look so, well, innocent.
0: Today, those white boxes can be seen in a place of special honor in the Black Museum.
3: From the annals of the Criminal Investigation Department of the London Police, we bring you the dramatic stories of the crimes recorded by the objects in Scotland Yard's Gallery of Death, the Black Museum.

0: Here we are, the Black Museum. Scotland Yard's mausoleum of murder. Takes curiosity and perhaps a little courage to wander through this long, ghostly room, all around arranged so very neatly as the evidence of man's rages, of woman's cruelty, of the rogue beast who lies waiting just beneath the veneer of civilization, waiting to kill. Yes, here lies death. Here death seems deliberate, murder almost moderate. Here in the echoing quiet, one is a spectator amid an orgy of violence, expressed so calmly by ordinary objects. The filing spike was created for the piercing of papers, you know, to maintain orderliness on a clerk's desk, not for the purpose to which this spike was put. The piercing of the neck, the base of the skull, and the brain conjoins with the spinal column. Yeah, here we are. The white boxes, a little bit yellowed with age. The neat, spidery penmanship on the tiny labels fading now, but still legible. Curry's Pharmacy, Glasgow, Scotland, they say. And the date? January 1857. They were certain they had a case. The prosecutor for the Crown. The procurator fiscal, they called him. And the quiet man in charge of homicide, Inspector Webster. The prosecutor was quite definite about it.
1: We'll have no trouble at all. It'll be a hanging.
2: There seems to be plenty of evidence.
1: You sound doubtful, Inspector.
2: Juries can be emotional, you know. When that happens, the evidence goes out of the window.
0: Juries haven't changed much. Almost 100 years, have they? But rather, in the old tradition, let the guilty go free occasionally than have one innocent perish. They presented their case in proper order. Each fact, large or small, in sequence, was paraded before the 12 good Scotsmen who sat in the jury box there in Glasgow almost 100 years ago. First, there was the landlady, Emile D'Angelis' landlady. She told of that summer evening in 1856.
3: Why, Mr. D'Angelier, you are dressed up this evening.
4: I have a reason, a very lovely reason. Do you like my waistcoat, madame?
3: Quite striking. You ought to catch the lady's eye.
4: I trust it will. Do just that, madame.
3: How do you do it? Dress the fashionable on your salary, Mr. D'Angelier.
4: Ah, that is something I have learned from the frugal Scots, madame. I have indeed. You will excuse me. I must catch the steamer to Rawalin. And a garden by moonlight.
0: A happy little man, that summer's evening, Emile D'Angelais. A happy, strutting little man in his new waistcoat, his well-pressed jacket, his smart hat. On the way to the quay to board the side-wheel steamer, met his friend Robert Dougal. Mr. Dougal was a witness, too. His story was just as simple.
5: Emile, how are you? As if I needed to ask. You are the sport this evening.
4: Thank you, Bobert. You look well yourself.
5: Don't tell me if you don't want to, but I'll wager you have a rendezvous.
4: I do. And you know, you introduced us.
5: With Madeline? Madeline Smith?
4: No other, my friend.
5: But the Smiths are at Rowallan. Then you've met the family?
4: Not yet, Robert. But very soon. Tonight, just Madeleine. How long after tonight shall I have to wait for the family to accept me?
0: How long, little man? How long indeed? That was a good part of the problem. Robert Dougal was temporarily excused from the witness box. The next witness was a letter. A letter which tried to recapture on paper the wonder of a summer night of young love.
6: Oh, Emile. Oh, my darling.
4: Madeleine, my love.
6: Shh, whisper, sweet. They are not asleep yet.
4: How can I whisper when my heart wishes to shout from the housetops?
6: Emile, you are sweet.
4: My darling, is this not a night for lovers?
6: Come, darling. There is a quiet place I know where the moon will be reflected in the water and no one will be near. Don't let the gate bang, darling. We don't want my father finding us now.
0: A garden gate shuts softly, and footsteps, a man and a woman, fade away into the sounds of the night. It would be nice if we could leave the story here, but we can't. Nor could the prosecutor. There were more letters, many, many more, written by both young people. Letters which detailed the progress of the summer and of a love affair.
4: Madeleine, your return will coincide with the opening of the social season. You will go to all the dances, all the parties, but without me at your side. I cannot stand to picture this even to myself. Madeleine, let me be your husband in truth. I cannot stand.
6: Have faith in me. Have I not proven my love? Oh, Emile, the tears which bathe this paper, they are tears of longing, longing to be with you.
0: There was more, much more. It all seemed endless, eternal, like the love these two pledged each other. But August moved into September and September into the fall. Presently, as the prosecutor didn't fail to point out, the social round swept over Glasgow and over the Smith family, of course. Madeline was caught in the whirl with her family. Here, Robert Dougal was recalled to the witness box. This part of his evidence, if evidence it was, held a touch of wistfulness, of pathos even.
4: Do you think this is the proper place to stand, Robert?
5: Not proper, but correct for our purpose. They'll have to pass this way.
4: There's quite a crowd, is there not?
5: The public dances of the Glasgow season are always crowded. They say more matches are made at these affairs.
4: Do not say that, my friend. This is my great fear, that she will meet someone.
5: But she loves you.
4: What am I? A 10-shilling packing clerk. I am nothing. Her family do not even know I exist. Where are they? Has something happened? I must...
0: He stood there, on the stairway leading to the ballroom, waiting so impatiently. The little man in the fancy waistcoat, beneath which was so much pride and so much love. And then, at long last, he saw her alight on her father's arm from their carriage, start up the stairway.
4: She's a princess, is she not, Robert?
5: She's a very pretty girl, but then I'm not in love with her.
4: I will speak to her.
5: No, you mustn't. Not here.
4: Madeleine. Miss Smith.
5: No, it would be unforgivable. Don't embarrass her like this.
0: She passed within arm's length and seemed not to notice him, standing there waiting so eagerly for the acknowledgement which never came. Shortly afterwards, the two young men went into the ballroom themselves. Emile saw his Madeleine whirling in the waltz, heard her laughter.
6: Why, Mr. Minnoch, I cannot allow you to speak to me like that. My father would consider...
4: Robert, this is what I have nightmares over.
5: Patience, Emil, patience.
4: That is what she says. Patience, Emil, patience.
5: She's going into the conservatory. Quick, Emil.
4: Do I dare?
5: What, didn't you see? She looked at you, pointed with her fan.
4: Wait for me, Robert.
5: With pleasure, my friend.
6: Emil, here, behind the arbor.
4: Madeleine, oh, my dear.
6: You shouldn't have come, yet I'm glad you're here.
4: If I could have only but one dance with you.
6: Impossible, darling. My father noticed you on the steps. I told him it was Robert who spoke my name. I don't think he believes me.
4: Let him know me. I am not ashamed of what I do. I will not be a clerk forever.
6: Not now, not tonight. I must be quick. They will be missing me. Darling, tomorrow night, come to the house. You know my window on the ground floor with the railing. We will talk about it then. Tomorrow, after the family is asleep.
0: The ground floor window, or the cat bars, to keep out cats. Or was it young lovers? A strong, if decorative, grill. But there was an area entrance. And according to the letters offered clearly in evidence, Emil was admitted via the area entrance to the gracious old house in Glasgow.
4: Madeleine. Oh, Madeleine.
6: Quickly, darling. In here, my sitting room. Here we are. We must be very quiet. My elder sister is just above, and my father sleeps very lightly.
4: Madeleine, when? When?
6: I must await the proper moment.
4: And in the meantime, must I come to the area entrance in the dark of night, sneaking like a thief? I did not steal your love. You gave it, darling. You gave it.
6: What I gave, I can take back.
4: No, you cannot.
6: Oh, of course not, dear. And we must not quarrel either. Our summer was too lovely for us to spoil it now. I have made some tea, my dear. It must be cold outside. Shall we have tea together and pretend we are the happy married couple we want to be?
4: Oh, of course, darling. Of course, whatever you say. Only let us be...
0: It was a domestic scene. How the letters reveled in it. Charming, delightful. Two young people pretending marriage and staid middle age. And then, in due course, and in proper chronological order, the prosecutor introduced Mr. Curry, owner and chief dispenser at Curry's Glasgow Pharmacy.
7: Yes, the defendant. It was the defendant there in the prisoner's box who bought the arsenic from me. I was told it was for the destruction of weeds and rats.
0: The destruction of weeds and rats. Well, be that as it may, today those little white boxes can be found in the Black Museum.
8: In just a moment, we will continue with the Black Museum, starring Orson Welles.

0: And now we continue with The Black Museum, starring Orson Welles.
1: White is the bride's color, they say. In China, white is the color of mourning. Perhaps white was the right color for the little boxes in the Black Museum. The evidence continued. There was the stolid, honest police constable. He had a simple, sad little tale to tell. It began with a sound such as children make when they play with sticks on an iron rake. But this was not a child. This was a lover calling to his love. While the onlookers were policemen and death.
2: You'll wake the family.
3: I had to see you, darling. I had to.
2: I told you, Emil, I could not see you tonight.
3: What? Was he here again?
2: Was who here again?
3: You know whom I mean. That Minok.
2: Since you mentioned it, yes, he was.
3: So you could not see me?
2: We must be discreet, darling. It's perfect camouflage. Father likes Mr. Minok. As long as Father thinks I pay attention to Mr. Minok, he will not suspect that I am in love with anyone else.
3: Are you in love with me, Madeleine?
2: Emil, how can you ask that?
3: Oh, forgive me. Forgive me, my darling. At the time, I do not know what I am doing or saying. Here it is November. The summer seems so far away.
2: Yes, the summer. Emil, go home. I cannot let you in tonight.
3: Madeleine, to stand here, talking through bars.
2: Oh, you'll catch your death of cold. Glasgow in November. Damp, almost bitter. Oh, please go home, Emil, where you'll be warm and safe. I'm chilly standing here.
3: No, not until I have held you in my arms once more.
2: Emil, stop it. It's so late, so cold.
3: Yes, cold and almost bitter.
2: Good night, Emil.
3: Madeleine! Madeleine! You can't! You mustn't! Madeleine! I'll find a way. We will go off to South America. We will get away. Madeleine, listen to me.
4: Here, here, new what, Charles?
3: It's nothing, Constable.
4: This is near the time to be rattling windy grits. It's much too cold for serenading, you know.
3: You do not understand.
4: Oh, don't I? I was young myself not so long ago. Now, on your way, young fella. Mr. Smith is a good friend of mine. I'll no have lovesick boys disturbing his daughters this time of night. Off with you now. Get on to your house. Understand, little man? I'm telling you to move along.
3: Yes, Constable. I understand.
1: But did he understand? Did Emile d'Argelay understand that this was the beginning of the end? That the summer was over and forever? Perhaps. Perhaps not. Perhaps he wouldn't let himself understand. However, this is all conjecture. The prosecutor was concerned with facts in their proper order. And so his next piece of evidence was a letter.
2: In view of what appears to be the termination of our affair of the heart, will you be gentleman enough to return my letters to me at once, together with my portrait? I flatter myself you have not destroyed either my picture or the missives I sent you while we felt more tenderly towards each other.
1: There was no answer. Madeleine tried another approach.
2: Once we meant something to each other. I trust those moments are not unhappy memories. If they are happy at all, will you honor their memory by returning my letters and the miniature I gave you?
1: Still no answer. Emil brooded in his room, on his job. And then suddenly there was a change. The prosecutor brought this to the attention of the jury by recalling Emil's landlady to the witness box. She told an interesting story.
5: Well, Mr. D'Angelier, you haven't stopped at my pier glass in a long time.
3: I have had no reason to until tonight.
5: Oh, a lady?
3: Yes, a lady.
5: With a warm heart from your smile.
3: With a warmer heart than she has shown in some time.
5: I see. You're a faithful person, aren't you?
3: I have always hoped I could be.
5: You're not looking very well. I expect to see you improve in health, Mr. Dangelier, as you improve the problems of your heart.
6: Thank you, madame. Thank you from the bottom of my heart. If you will excuse me, I must not be late tonight.
1: I must not be late tonight, he said. Yes, tonight of all nights, he must not be late. Jauntily, the little packing clerk left the house where he lived in his furnished room. There was no record, no witness, the prosecutor admitted, of what went on that night between the jaunty Emile and the beautiful Madeline. But the landlady had more to say, and what she had to add was a tale which was neither jaunty...

0: Donzelier, are you ill? What's wrong? Do you want a doctor? Can I help you, Mr. Donzelier? Mr. Donzelier! Mr. Donzelier, what is it? You look as if you'd crawled home on your hands and knees.
1: Yes. Yes, I did. The last block. The pain. The pain. I cannot stand the pain.
0: I shall call a doctor. You're sick. You're very sick. You must have a doctor.
2: The good woman hurried up the street, aroused the doctor whose surgery was on the corner, and together they hurried back and up the stairs to the little man's shabby room.
3: What is it, man? Where's your pain?
1: Leave me alone. I want to die.
0: Good heavens, Mr. Donzelier.
3: You will die unless you help me yourself. Madam, have you any mustard in the house?
0: Mustard? Whatever for?
3: An emetic. This man has been poisoned. Quickly now.
0: Oh, yes, yes, of course. I must have some somewhere.
2: They did their best, the doctor and the landlady. But their best was to no avail.
3: He's gone.
0: Oh.
3: A bad end. My guess is arsenic. It'll take an autopsy to find out for certain. However, now it's the turn of the police.
2: The police, in the person of Inspector Webster, gave testimony at the trial.
4: Inspector, tell the jury what the medical stated.
5: Death caused by a large quantity of arsenic taken by mouth, probably in tea.
4: And what did you find in a small wooden chest in the victim's room, Inspector?
5: A packet of letters in perfect chronological order from the prisoner to the deceased.
4: Thank you, Inspector. One thing more. Did you arrest the prisoner?
5: I did.
4: Did you warn her that anything she might say could be used in evidence against her?
5: I did.
4: And what did she say?
5: Too bad. He was a nice little man. If he hadn't been so persistent, I might have liked him better.
4: Thank you again, Inspector.
2: There was more, a little more. Mr. Curry, the pharmacist, was called back to the witness box.
4: How many times did the defendant come to your shop, sir?
6: 3 times. Each time she bought 6 pennyworth of arsenic.
4: And what reasons did she give for these purchases?
6: First, it was killing weeds in the back garden. Then it was rats at the Smith's country place. And finally, rats at their city house.
4: Did anyone else connected with the defendant ever stop in your shop?
6: A servant. One of the men servants from the Smith's house. He asked for prussic acid to whiten the defendant's hands, he said. I told him nice young lady shouldn't have poison like that around. I refused to sell it to him. She came for the arsenic herself about 2 weeks later.
2: The defense made 2 points. The sweetness and the excellent background of the prisoner. The fact that no one found any evidence that the poison had been administered by the prisoner. No one saw her do it, was the claim. The judge made the usual charge. The jury retired. They returned to a tense courtroom. Madeline Smith rose at the court's command and faced the jury. The foreman spoke briefly to the point.
7: We find the case for the Crown not proven. Our verdict is not guilty.
2: So ended the trial of Madeline Smith. Were the jury right? We shall never know. History is as silent as the little white boxes which lie upon a shelf in their customary place in the Black Museum. Not proven, the jury said. The courtroom spectators burst into tears. Madeline Smith was too young, too lovely for the citizens of Glasgow circa 1856 to believe her a murderess. She went free. Some 22 years ago, at the age of 90, Madeline Smith died in the United States, where she'd sought forgetfulness and a new life. Yes, they cheered when she was freed, but the whispers persisted. The whispers followed her to the new world. I don't think there really ever was a new life for Madeline Smith, because she died a spinster and is remembered as a mystery. A mystery which perhaps only the little white boxes could ever have solved. At any rate, there they are in their customary place, and there they'll stay. In the Black Museum. And now, till we meet next time in the same place, I tell you another story about the Black Museum. I remain, as always, obediently yours.

0: Will you have a polo, dear Liza? Dear Liza, will you have a polo, dear Liza? Polo.
1: How very kind of you, dear Henry. I most certainly will. I'll have three or four, or maybe more.
0: But you take the old tube.
1: Because they happen to be my tube of polo, dear Henry. Have one. Mm.
2: Duel. Duel for floors. Duel cleans and polishes in one go, because it's a floor cleaner and a polish all in one. Duel 2 and 6.

0: down.
1: Yes, there's coffee pot freshness in every cup of Maxwell House.
2: Once upon a time there was an engineer.
3: Choo-choo Charlie was his name, we hear.
2: He had an engine and he sure had fun. He used good and plenty candy to make his train run.
4: Charlie says, love my good and plenty. Charlie says, really rings the bell. Charlie says, love my good and plenty. Don't know any other candy that I love so well.
5: I came across Mr. Kipling in the meadow by the church. If I painted that spire once, he said, I painted it a dozen times. He offered me an apple pie. An artist needs inspiration, he explained. Golden shortcrust pastry, delicious apple filling, and just the right amount of sugar sprinkled on top. But then, when it comes to the little details, Mr. Kipling does have an exceedingly good eye.
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2: First Precinct, Sergeant Klein. In the basement where? 340? Who shot him? Who? Oh. Is he dead? He's not dead. Who's there? Sergeant Burns there?
3: You are in the muster room at the 21st Precinct, the nerve center. A call is coming through. You will follow the action taken pursuant to that call from this minute until the final report is written in the 124 room at the 21st Precinct.
2: All right, I'll send an ambulance. Emergency squad for what? Who said so? Okay, tell them I'll call CB to send the ESD car. Yeah, right away. Right away.
3: It's just lines on a map of the city of New York. Most of the 173,000 people wedged into the 9/10 of a square mile between Fifth Avenue and the East River wouldn't know if you asked them that they lived or worked in the 21st. Whether they know it or not, the security of their persons, their homes, and their property is my job. My job and the job of the 160 patrolmen, 11 sergeants, and 4 lieutenants of whom I'm the boss. My name is Kennelly, Frank Kennelly. I'm captain in command of the 21st.
4: What makes a city? Not buildings. Not subways, not business. People make a city. From dawn to midnight, from midnight to dawn, the rich and the poor and the good and the bad pour their lives together and stir up the city, as in the 21st, even on a quiet night.
3: I was working my 6 p.m. to 8 a.m. tour. At 10, after I'd finished reading and signing the reports and communications that had accumulated, I investigated 2 minor complaints about conditions in the precinct that had been brought to my attention. At midnight, I turned out the platoon for the late tour and went on patrol until shortly after 2 a.m. Then I returned to the station house where Lieutenant Gorman as desk officer and Sergeant Klein were on duty in the muster room. I went around behind the desk to sign an entry in the blotter stating that I had completed patrol and returned to the precinct house.
5: Thank you, Captain.
2: Yeah.
5: There's some coffee hot if you want it.
2: Well, not a bad idea. What's doing?
5: Nothing much, Captain. A hack driver turned in a woman's purse he found in the back of the cab. It had $62.08 in it. That's all.
2: Any identification in it?
5: No, sir. Just some money in a small change purse, compact, a hank stiff, and a pack of cigarettes. Nothing else. She thought he was a big hero.
6: All right, 29.
5: I told you guys are supposed to look in the back seat of your hacks every time you discharge a passenger. Next time, you get sent down to the hack bureau on a violation.
2: Well, I'll get that coffee.
5: Yes, sir.
2: Sergeant.
7: Oh, yes, sir.
2: All right, go ahead, take it.
7: Yes, sir.
2: 21st Precinct, Sergeant Klein. All right, 15. You take the meal period now. All right. Okay? Yes, sir, Captain.
3: I had a communication from the Telegraph Bureau. They're interested in the QD-76 report dated last week. Car jumped the curb and knocked over a call box on Park Avenue. The driver didn't answer the summons in court, and they want to issue a warrant. Can you get it out?
2: Yes, sir, but can I wait a few minutes?
3: What's the trouble?
2: I got a man on post 6 minutes late ringing in.
3: Who's that?
2: Patrolman Bevan, post number 4, Captain.
3: All right, go ahead.
2: Yes, sir.
3: When did he ring in last?
2: 1:42, Captain, from box number 23, on time to the minute.
8: Communications Bureau, Patrolman Thomas.
2: This is Sergeant Klein, 21st Precinct.
8: Yes, sir.
2: Have 604 to call the 21st.
8: 604, yes, sir.
3: He's not taking his meal, is he?
2: No, sir. He's not due for his meal until 3:30 to 4. He's 7 minutes late now.
9: What's the trouble?
2: Patrolman Bevan, post number 4. He's 7 minutes late ringing in.
5: No kidding. He's been a good man, Captain. One of the best looks we got in here in that last bunch.
2: Yes, I know.
5: Was he ringing on time earlier?
2: Right on time. 21st Precinct, Sergeant Klein.
8: Box 31, Sergeant Burns.
2: Oh, hello. It's Sergeant Burns. Listen, ride over to post number 4 and see if you can locate Bevan. He's 8 minutes late ringing in.
8: Bevan?
2: Yeah.
8: I rode by there about 20, 25 minutes ago. I saw him on post.
2: Did you stop and talk to him?
8: Yeah. You didn't get many calls, did you?
5: No, not a thing from here.
8: Okay, I'll get back to you.
5: Well, he said he rode by there about 20, 25 minutes ago and saw him.
6: Is he riding over there now?
5: Yes, sir.
6: He's a good kid, that Seven. Father was a lieutenant in Brooklyn East Borough headquarters. Retired a year or so ago.
5: Did you know him, Captain?
6: No, no. You get out that QD-76, Sergeant.
5: Yes, sir. Right away.
6: He should have been in the drawer, Captain.
5: 21st Precinct, Sergeant Klein.
6: What?
5: Well, who is it that stabbed? Who? Speak into the phone.
6: I went into the 124 room and had a cup of coffee. Patrolman Ryan, the clerical man, called to my attention an MV-104A report concerning an accident on Franklin D. Roosevelt Drive along the East River, which had occurred during the day tour. A passenger in one of the cars involved had died of injuries in Mount Sinai Hospital at 1:50 a.m. I instructed him to have the desk officer notify the Communications Bureau and the Manhattan East Motor Vehicle Homicide Squad. I went back to my office to read and sign more reports to be sent to the 6th Division Headquarters, 160 East 35th Street. At 2:35 a.m., Sergeant Klein walked across the muster room and stuck his head in the open door of my office.
2: Captain.
6: Come in.
2: Sergeant Burns just rang in.
6: Yes?
2: He's been over every inch of post number 4. He can't find any sign of Bevan.
6: Where'd he look? Just on the street?
2: Well, so far, Captain, that's all he had time for.
6: All right, come on. Oh, call the sector car from over there.
2: Yes.
6: Have him drop his recorder on post number 4 and bring the car by here for me.
2: Yes. It's beginning not to make sense, Captain. No sense at all.
8: Communications Bureau, Patrolman Thomas.
2: Sergeant Klein, 21st Precinct. Have 608 call the 21st, will you?
8: Yes, sir, 608, right away.
6: All right, let's take a look at the map, Sergeant.
2: That's a pretty quiet post normally, Captain.
6: Yeah.
2: There's not much open around there this time of night. 3 or 4 bars and grills, maybe.
5: An all-night luncheonette, yeah?
2: There's another luncheonette here. It's open all night.
5: That's real crazy, the whole thing.
6: What time was Bevan due to ring in last?
2: 2:12, Captain. He's almost a half hour late.
6: I stood behind the desk for a few minutes and watched as two robbery, assault, and Section 1897 suspects were brought down by Lieutenant Matt King, commander of the 21st Detective Squad, for booking. The sector car came and Patrolman Farrell drove me to post number 4. We located Sergeant Burns. He already had his operator, Patrolman Mercado, and Patrolman Eisman on the job, making a building-by-building search for Patrolman Bevan. Post number 4 consists of 3 square blocks between 1st and 2nd Avenues. As in many parts of New York, the complexion of the streets changed from building to building. An old law tenement might be flanked by a fine apartment house on one side and a garage on the other. We shook every door, went in every basement, inspected every courtyard, and climbed every roof. In this, we had assistance from the men on adjacent posts, from the men in the ESD car patrolling the district, and from Lieutenant King and 2 of his detectives of the 21st Squad. By 3:18 a.m., there was still no sign of Patrolman Bevan.
5: Beats me, Captain. Just beats the living daylights out of me.
6: Yeah.
5: Bevan was the kind of a guy that...
6: Wait a minute. There's somebody walking.
5: Where, Captain?
6: Okay.
5: Oh, yeah. Hey, mister. Mister, wait a minute.
6: We want to talk to you.
9: Oh, no, no, no.
5: Have you been around here for the last hour?
9: Look, officer, all I had was 2 beers. Just 2 beers. You can't kill a man over 2 beers, can you?
6: What's your name?
9: My name is Joseph Lance Ballin, Jr. Jr. because I was named after my father, had the same name, only senior. 2 beers, that's all.
6: Look, have you seen a policeman around here tonight?
9: A policeman? Yeah, I've seen a cop around here.
6: When?
9: Right now, him. He's a cop. And, oh, look, the sergeant, too. 2 beers, sergeant. You got my word of honor, my scout father.
6: Where do you live?
9: Joseph Lance Bolney, Jr. 2 beers.
6: No, no, you told us your name. Where do you live?
9: There, right there. I almost made it through, didn't I? Almost. Listen, you won't tell Alma. Please don't tell Alma.
5: All right, come along.
9: Take me to jail, lock me up, and throw the 2 beers away, but don't tell Alma.
5: Come along.
9: That's all I have. You can ask anybody.
6: Is this the house?
9: Yeah, this is it. 728. 728, apartment 6B. You're not going to tell Alma.
5: Got your keys?
9: I think so. I think I got my keys, but please don't tell Alma.
6: Oh,
3: We let you tell her yourself. You make the stand?
9: Oh, yeah. Sure. Thank you very much. Well, good night, gentlemen.
3: Good night.
9: It was a pleasure to have found with you. Well,
3: there's Matt King.
10: Captain.
11: Hello, Matt.
10: We found him, Captain.
11: Where? The next block in the basement of a tenement 740. He was shot.
10: How bad?
11: He's not dead, but it's pretty bad. Through the jaw and neck and right side.
10: Is he conscious?
11: No, he lost a lot of blood. Even if he was conscious, I don't think he'd be able to talk. That's the ambulance, I guess.
10: Who shot him?
11: You had any idea? Yes, ma'am.
10: Who?
11: It looks like he shot himself.
3: Lieutenant King drove us around to the house. It was an old law tenement building. The ambulance and the sector car were parked in front. It was 3:31 a.m. There was no crowd on the sidewalk, but tenants in nightclothes were beginning to stick their heads out of the front windows. The first floor above the street was occupied by two business establishments, a beauty parlor and a radio repair shop. An iron gate and fence separated the basement stairs from the sidewalk. We went down.
11: Go ahead, Captain. The basement's been vacant for about a year.
3: Yeah.
11: Be right with you, Captain.
10: Whitey. All right, be careful now.
12: Yeah. Roll him on the stretcher. Just roll him on. All right, get his feet there.
10: Okay.
12: I got them. Easy now.
10: Easy.
12: Okay. All right, thanks. Thanks a lot.
3: Doctor, I'm Captain Kennelly.
12: Captain?
3: How does it look?
12: It went through the maxillary bone of the jaw, Captain. On the way, it probably hit a vein in the neck. Lost a lot of blood.
3: How is he?
12: Pretty bad.
3: Did he shoot himself?
12: The gun was fired at very close range, Captain. Not farther than this. His face and head are full of powder marks.
3: I see.
12: All right, easy with him.
10: All right, lift together now.
12: Yeah.
10: Come on, lift. This way. Watch it, you've got very little clearance there.
12: Easy.
10: What's the turn there?
12: That's it.
10: Hold that back end high going up.
11: Captain.
3: Yes, Matt?
11: Whitey and Novak have been talking to the tenants.
3: Yes?
11: They can't find anybody who heard the shot. The next floor up, the stores, and the flats don't start until the second floor.
3: Only one shot? Are you sure?
11: That's all that was fired from a service gun, Captain.
3: Is it possible he chased someone down here? Is it possible they had a gun and shot him?
11: Yes, sir, it's possible.
3: But not likely.
11: No, sir. That shot was fired at very close range. There isn't any sign of another person being down here.
3: Is that his flashlight there?
11: Yeah. We're leaving it lay there for a while till we get some measurements.
3: Was it turned on?
11: It was on, Captain. The switch, that is. The light was broken when it dropped, apparently. The gun was on the floor right near him. How old is he, Captain?
10: He's on his way, Captain.
3: How old is he, Sergeant?
10: 24, 25.
11: Mm-hmm. Married?
10: Yeah, he's married. A couple of young kids.
11: Do you have any personal problems, do you know of?
10: Not that I know of, Lieutenant.
3: He never spoke to me about any personal problems, man.
10: Well, he's got a big personal problem now.
11: Yes, he has. If he lives.
3: I waited around the scene for a few more minutes while Lieutenant King and his detectives continued their investigation, and Sergeant Burns talked to Lieutenant Gorman and got information for his UF-6. He ordered the sector cars to resume patrol and released the ESD car to its regular duties. From a call box on the corner, I gave instructions to the desk officer to notify the division command regarding the occurrence. He told me that according to Patrolman Bevan's records, he resided in Jackson Heights, Queens. His wife's name, Marion. I instructed Lieutenant Gorman to call CB with a request that the 110th Precinct notify Patrolman Bevan was wounded and in Bellevue Hospital. Otherwise, things were still quiet in the precinct. Patrolman Mercado was assigned to post number 4. Patrolman Farrell drove me downtown to Bellevue. I waited in the doctor's lounge for the surgeon. Dr. Lowfield?
13: Yes, I'm Dr. Lowfield.
3: Captain Kennelly, 21st Precinct. We met.
13: Oh, yes, Captain.
3: Well, what kind of a chance do you think he has?
13: Fair, Captain, just fair.
3: No better than that?
13: Well, we tried to probe around in there when he came into emergency. We couldn't reach the slug. It's pretty deep. There's no telling where it went after it penetrated or what organs it hit. I sent him up to be x-rayed. That'll locate the slug, and I'll go in after it.
3: Well, does it have to come out now?
13: The sooner the better, Captain.
3: What does surgery do to his chances, Duncan?
13: Well, he's apparently a very healthy young man, physically. Under the circumstances, his pulse and respiration are both better than can be expected.
3: I see. Does it appear to you that he shot himself?
13: The gun was fired at very close range.
3: Powder mark?
13: That's right, yes, sir. He has a family, doesn't he?
3: Yes, his wife's been notified. She's on her way. She'll be here in a minute.
13: I'll have to talk to her and explain what I plan to do. I'll need her consent.
3: No, I don't think there'll be any trouble about that, Doctor.
13: Oh, excuse me.
3: Sure.
13: Dr. Lowfield? Yes. All right. Right there. Yes, we'll be out. Thank you. Mrs. Bevan, she's waiting out at the reception desk.
3: All right.
13: That way, Captain.
3: Thank you.
13: This is the worst part of my job, Captain.
3: Not the best part of mine.
13: That's her, I guess.
3: I'll talk to her. Mrs. Bevan?
14: Yes.
3: I'm Captain Kennelly.
14: Oh, Joe, where is he?
3: Well, this is Dr. Lowfield.
14: He's dead, isn't he? That's what you're going to tell me.
13: No. No, he's not dead.
14: You sure? You're positive?
13: I just left him. You'd better sit down, Mrs. Bevan.
14: That's all right.
3: Please, sit down.
14: Yes, all right. Awful. Really the worst thing in the world.
13: We're going to have to operate.
14: Right away?
13: Yes, right away.
14: If it's got to be done. Suppose it's all right, isn't it, Captain?
3: Yes, it has to be done.
14: All right.
13: Well?
14: Doctor?
13: Yeah?
14: Can I see him? Before, I mean.
13: I don't think it would be wise, Mrs. Bevan.
14: Oh.
13: Well, I have to get up to him.
14: Yes, that would be a good idea.
13: I'll be back down as soon as possible. As soon as possible.
14: What was his name? Doctor who?
3: Dr. Lowfield.
14: He good?
3: Fine as they come.
14: That's good. It's awful. Worst day in the world. Joe would come home and tell me about notifications. He'd tell me how I'd have to find a mother or a wife or a father and tell them that someone was hurt or dead. He'd tell me how I'd always get a neighbor who knew the person he had to notify. And then the doorbell rang and there was Mrs. Petey from next door and then Mr. Patrolman. I screamed. I really screamed. I just don't know what it's like.
3: I know, Mrs.
14: Bevan. I knew what they were going to say. They were nice, very nice. But he didn't know anything. Just that he was shot and that he was here. He didn't know how or why or how bad or anything. Make it worse, the kids woke up. Or one of them, Jackie, I think. Mrs. Creedy's staying with them. But she's glad her husband isn't a cop. He's a salesman or something. Very nice people.
3: I'm sure they are.
14: But Captain, you gotta tell me how bad it's Joe. Gonna die. I don't know what I'd do.
3: He's in serious condition, Mr. Dunn.
14: Serious? Dear God.
3: Has he had any problems lately? Real problems?
14: What do you mean?
3: Well, I mean, have you had any financial difficulties? Any trouble at home?
14: Why?
3: Have you?
14: Well, we manage.
3: How about you and George?
14: What do you mean?
3: Well, you're getting along all right?
14: It's been fine. We're very happy. We have a nice home, two very beautiful children. We couldn't be happier.
3: I'm glad to hear that.
14: What do you want to know for?
3: Oh, we just have to know everything.
14: How did you get shot, Captain? Who did it, do you know?
3: Well, not exactly, Mrs. Bevan. We have an idea. We're trying to make sure. I waited with Mrs. Bevan for another 15 or 20 minutes until her mother arrived from Brooklyn. The operation had not yet been completed. I arrived back at the precinct house at 5:14 a.m. Muster room was quiet. Hello, Ken.
15: How is it, Captain?
3: Not too good. They hadn't brought him downstairs yet when I left.
15: That can be a rough operation, I guess.
3: Yeah. What's doing around here?
15: Nothing new, Captain.
10: All right, 31.
16: Hello, Captain.
17: Any messages, Sergeant?
16: Just division headquarters. The division captain wants you to call if there's any change in Bevan's condition. You needn't bother unless there's a change.
17: Okay.
16: Hasn't been a change, has it?
17: No. Still critical.
16: Beats me. Sure beats me. Here's some hot coffee, Captain.
17: No, thanks.
16: 21st Precinct, Sergeant Klein.
18: Captain Canelli there.
16: Who is this calling, please?
18: Dr. Lowfield of Bellevue. It's important.
16: Hold on, please. Captain, Dr. Lowfield of Bellevue.
17: All right, I'll take it here. Captain Canelli.
18: Dr. Lowfield, Captain.
17: Yes, Doctor.
18: I finished the operation. I think he's going to be all right.
17: Good. That's good news.
18: The bullet was large in the buccinator muscle on the contralateral side of the mouth. I got it out. He has a fractured jawbone, which I set, and he lost a lot of blood. But I think he'll pull out of it all right.
17: He's not conscious, is he, Doctor?
18: No, he isn't. Listen, Captain.
17: Yes? What do you mean?
18: Well, do you all carry 38?
17: In uniform, the men are required to carry a 38 special. Why?
18: Is that what Patrolman Bevan had?
17: Yes. What's your point?
18: Well, the slug I took out of him was a little beat up, but it doesn't look like a 38 to me.
17: Doesn't it?
18: I'm no expert on guns, but, well, I used to fool around with him a little bit in the Army. It looks more like a 32 than a 38, Captain.
17: Where is this slug?
18: Well, I'm holding it, Captain. A detective from your precinct asked me to.
17: Lieutenant King?
18: Yes, I think Lieutenant King.
17: Well, hang on to it, Doctor. Just hang on to it.
18: I will. I intend to.
17: And thanks. Thanks a lot.
18: All right.
17: Bye, Doctor.
16: Any change in his condition, Captain?
17: There have been all kinds of changes. I'm going upstairs to see Lieutenant King. I went through the back room and upstairs to see Lieutenant Matt King. He telephoned to Dr. Lowfield. Detective Vitale was sent down to Bellevue to get the slug taken from Patrolman Bevan's jaw and take it to the police laboratory for a ballistics examination, along with Patrolman Bevan's service revolver. If the slug was fired from a .32 caliber gun, Patrolman Bevan could not have shot himself. By 8 a.m., there was no word on the ballistics examination. I turned out the platoon for the day tour, signed the blotter, left the precinct to go off duty. Ellen was awake and dressed when I got home. I talked with her while she had breakfast. She told me she was going to 34th Street because both Macy's and Gimbel's had advertised big linen sales. Ellen left the house and I went to bed. A hot sun flashed in under the shade. I don't know how long it took me to fall asleep. Maybe it only seemed long.

0: time is it?
1: 1 o'clock, 5 minutes after.
0: Well, what have you got?
1: The slug they took out of Bevan.
0: Yes?
1: It wasn't a .32, it was a .38. The doctor was wrong.
0: Oh?
1: But it wasn't fired from Bevan's service revolver.
0: Wasn't it?
1: Not according to the report.
0: Well, that's good news.
1: I'm calling from home, too, Captain. I'm going in now. The tally called me, said there was a man picked up on suspicion of burglary in the 34th precinct at 3:55 this morning. He was carrying a .38 Spanish make automatic.
0: Yeah?
1: One shot had been fired from it.
0: How does it look?
1: Well, I'm going out to the 34th to talk to the fella. Well,
0: look, if there's anything to it, Matt, will you let the man on TS know so he can call me?
1: I'll call you myself, Captain, as soon as I know anything.
0: I got up and got dressed. After I had some coffee, I took my car over to Fred's to be washed and greased. I returned home close to 4. Ellen was there. She told me Lieutenant King had phoned. I called him back. The man arrested in the 34th had a record of 5 arrests and 2 convictions for burglary. After questioning by Lieutenant King and Assistant District Attorney Lewis Sullent, he admitted shooting Patrolman Bevan. He was brought into the 21st and booked on charges of assault and Section 1897. The gun in his possession at the time of his arrest was sent to the police laboratory for ballistics examination to corroborate his statement. That night, en route to a meeting of the Captain's Endowment Association at the 71st Regiment Armory in Manhattan, I stopped in at Bellevue Hospital.
2: Oh, hello, Captain.
0: How is he, Mrs. Bevan?
2: Better, much better.
0: Well, that's good.
2: He's been propped up since about 4 o'clock this afternoon. Of course, he can't talk and it's hard to feed him much, but the doctor says he's doing fine, just fine. I was going out now so he could get some food.
0: Well, then I won't stay.
2: All right. He's not asleep yet. I'm sure he'd want to see you. It's this way.
0: You've been here since this morning?
2: Oh, yes. My mother was here for a while, and then she went out to the house to take care of the kids. Mrs. Creedy couldn't stay all day if her children were alone, you know. It's in here. Let me stick my head in and make sure he's not asleep. Joe? He's still up. Come on in. Guess who's here, Joe? Captain Kennelly.
0: Hello, Joe.
2: The doctor told me it'd be at least a week before he'd be able to talk again. You know, it was real funny. The detectives from the precinct, what were their names, Joe? Kinney and Goldman, they came down here and wanted a statement from Joe on what happened. Do you know them, Captain?
0: Oh, yeah.
2: But it was really funny, wasn't it, Joe? He couldn't say a word to them. It was all right anyway, because they knew what happened from the man that shot him. Joe saw him come down a fire escape. He chased him. He chased him into that basement.
0: Mm-hmm.
2: Isn't that right, Joe? Well, he just robbed an apartment. Anyway, Joe followed him down into the basement. He was looking around for him with his flashlight, and the man was hiding behind a partition. And then when Joe got this close, he shot. Joe fired one shot, but didn't do any good. Isn't that right, Joe? Anyway, we're glad they got him. Very glad. We're glad Joe's going to be all right. I was worried this morning, Captain.
0: So was I.
2: I didn't know how things were going to turn out. I thought he was dead or dying. But look at him. Strong as an ox. Anxious.
0: Well, maybe it's a good thing to keep in mind, Mrs. Bevan. For all of us.

0: Thank you.
1: Well, maybe it's a good thing to keep in mind, Mrs. Bevan, for all of us. Things can look a lot different than they really are.
2: First Precinct, Sergeant Klein. I can hear you. What's the trouble there? Is he all alone? How much is on the clock? $2 and what? Why can't you pay it? Where'd she lose it? Where? Doesn't she have any money? Nothing, huh? Well, all right. You're driving a hack. Drive her into the station house. We'll talk about it when you get here.
1: And so it goes. Around the clock, through the week, every day, every year. A police precinct in the city of New York is a flesh and blood merry-go-round. Anyone can catch the brass ring. Or the brass ring can catch anyone.
3: 21st Precinct. A factual account of the way the police work in the world's largest city is presented with the official cooperation of the Patrolmen's Benevolent Association, an organization of more than 20,000 members of the Police Department, City of New York. Everett Sloan in the role of Captain Kennelly, Ken Lynch as Lieutenant King. 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
3: The number one ladies detective agency. Written and dramatized by Alexander McCall Smith. Episode 1. How to handle men through the application of psychology.

0: I am so proud of my country, which is a good place. I'm proud to be who I am, Ma Ramotswe, daughter of the late Obed Ramotswe, citizen of Botswana, and the owner of the number one ladies detective agency, which is the only detective agency in the country. There are two ladies in the agency, myself and my assistant Grace Makutsi, Mama Kutsi. And we both work in that small office beside the garage owned by my fiancé, Mr. J.L.B. Matakoni, the finest mechanic in Botswana. And everybody says that, not just me. Sometimes it is a bit noisy. We are the quiet ones. It is the garage that makes all the noise. There they go, Mr. J.L.B. Matakoni and his two apprentices, Charlie, who is the older one, and the younger one, whose name I always forget. There they go again.
1: Now, Charlie, if you hold that knot in position there. No, not there. There. Yes, that is the place. Then you tighten it slowly. Slowly. You must never force things when you are dealing with an engine. If there's one thing I want you to remember when you finish your apprenticeship, it is that you must never force things.
2: I never do, boss. I'm always careful. I am the careful one. That's me.
1: Oh, yes. Didn't I see you using a hammer on an engine once? Didn't I? Was that being careful?
2: That was at the beginning, boss. I was just a boy then, so high. I did not know as much then as I do now. Now, I am ready.
1: You think you are ready to be let loose on the cars of Botswana? Do you really think that?
2: I am ready, boss. You could sign me off my apprenticeship tomorrow if you like. I am ready.
1: That would be a sad day for the cars of Botswana if I did that. You still have a lot to learn, you know. Now look what you have done. I said that you should hold that. You have dropped it now. Where is it? On the ground? Somewhere down there?
2: It was slippery, boss. It is difficult to hold things when they are slippery. Don't worry, boss. I'll find it.
1: No! Look what you have done. You have put grease all over my shoulder. I told you not to pat me on the shoulder like that when you talk to me. I am not one of these girls that you boys are always spoiling. Get some lint to wipe this off.
0: So, Mr. J.L.B. Matakoni, tea time. We heard you through there. Lots of activity.
3: Yes, sir. That young man must be such a help.
1: Somebody has to train them, I suppose. But it's not easy.
0: They'll get better. We all get a bit better as we grow older.
4: I shall make the tea now. Give me your mug, Ra. And we have some biscuits this morning. Look, isn't that the sort you like?
1: It is. But I am not going to have one. I have to go to the orphan farm. Ma Potokwani...
3: Yes, she telephoned, didn't she? Come and have a cup of tea, Mr. J.B. Matakoni. That's what she would say. Come and have a nice talk so that we can catch up with each other. Mm. But we all know what that means. It means something needs to be fixed. What will it be this time? The water pump? That old van minibus of theirs?
0: It is difficult for Ma Potokwani. She is a matron. Matrons are not very good at fixing pumps and things like that.
3: You're too kind to her, Ma Ramotswe. You're too kind to everyone. Ma Potokwani thinks that she can get everything for nothing. And she takes advantage of men. We all know how weak men are. But we don't take advantage of them, do we? But she does. She thinks that if you offer a man a piece of fruitcake, then you can get him to do anything. No, no, no. Don't shake your head like that, Tra. That's what she thinks. She really does.
5: Mr. J.L.B. Matakoni, come over here, Ra. Over here.
1: Ma Potokwani, what is going on?
5: Quick, Ra, over here. That bush over there, you see it? The small one? That is where it is.
1: What is all this, Ma Potokwani? What have you seen?
5: One of the children just called me out and said that there was a snake in that bush.
4: There it is.
5: Do you see it? Do you see how it holds its head? Just like a branch. You could walk right up to that bush and not notice it. And then...
1: Well, this one has been seen. But I don't think we should make too much fuss about it.
5: Oh, quick, Ra! Quick! Look! Look, it's sliding down. Oh, watch out! Watch out! Watch out!
1: It is going. Don't worry. Let it go. It is probably quite harmless. Look, these snakes are not poisonous, you know. Look, it's gone now.
5: Oh, you are a brave, brave man. Maybe the bravest man in Botswana. Now, come inside, Mr. JLB Matakoni.
1: I am not brave, ma.
5: Come now, Mr. JLB Matakoni. I know how modest you are. Anyway, take a seat. I'll just get one of the ladies. Would you make some tea, please?
6: Yes, ma.
5: Oh, my goodness. This is an exhausting place to work. One excitement after another. If anybody thinks that an orphanage is a quiet place to be, they should come out here and see all the things that happen. Every day, some new problem. Every day.
1: It's better than being bored, though.
5: Yes, it's certainly better than being bored. But enough about us. How's the garage, Ra? And how's Mara Motswe? Speaking about being busy, she's the one. All those fascinating cases, all those problems that people keep bringing, eh? All those badly behaved husbands getting up to all sorts of mischief. No, Mara Motswe must have a lot on her plate.
1: She certainly is busy, but she doesn't complain. Or she doesn't complain to me.
5: Yeah. That is a good thing in my view. There's nothing worse than a person who complains. Nobody wants to hear from such a person. Nobody. That's why I try never to complain. Personally, that is. Although...
1: Yes, ma, although.
5: Well, now and then I have to make a small complaint. Not a big one. Small one.
1: Such as?
5: Well, since you ask, Ra, I have to complain sometimes about money. That is something that everybody has to complain about from time to time.
1: But you get money from the government, don't you? And you get money from the people who sponsor the orphans.
5: Yes. Those people are very kind. But the problem is, Ra, that there is just never enough money. The children need shoes. 80 pula a time. The children need new vests. 20 pula at best. This child needs an inhaler. 10 pula. That child needs to go to the dentist. 100 pula. That's where all the money goes. Like the Limpopo River draining away.
1: I see. Well, that must be difficult. But
5: oh, please don't misunderstand me, Mr. JLB Matakoni. I'm not going to ask you for money, eh? I have never asked you for money, have I? Here's the girl with her tea. Put it over here, ma, on the table. That's right, thank you. And pass the cake over to me. Will you have a piece of this fruit cake, Ra? It's your favorite, I think, eh? Very rich. Lots of fruit. This is a cake that's very good for you. There, you have the biggest piece. The biggest piece for the man. There now.
1: I have a feeling you want me to do something, Maputokwani. Does the water pump need fixing by any chance?
5: The water pump? Oh, no. That is working very well since you fixed it last time.
1: Oh, then...
5: But since you ask, Ra, there is something that I'd like you to do. We are raising money for a new kitchen here. And we are asking people, certain well-known people, to get sponsorship to do things for us.
1: Oh, sponsored runs and things like that.
5: Exactly, Ra. Sponsored runs, yes. Although, we have enough people doing those. So, we have something a bit different in mind. Something that will really attract large sponsorship. And that is where a brave man like you comes into the picture.
1: Yes?
5: A sponsored parachute jump, Ra. That's what I'd like you to do. You did say that you would raise money for us, and that is the way we would like you to do it.
1: A parachute jump? Me?
5: Yes, Ra, what fun. Everybody will be very excited when they read about it in the paper.
1: The paper?
5: Yes. The Botswana Daily News was asking about what we were planning, and I took the liberty of mentioning that you would probably be doing it. I hope you don't mind, Ra. And they were very interested.
1: But I have never...
5: It's very simple, Ra. Apparently, it can't go wrong. They tie a line to your parachute so that it opens even if you forget to pull the cord. Apparently, some people forget to pull the cord and then they go all the way down, bang. But that doesn't happen very much. How was that cake, Mr. J.L.B. Matakoni? Another piece?
2: Now, Motoleli, Puso, settle down now. There we are.
5: Puso, move over a bit.
2: Give her more room.
5: That is better.
2: Lara, will you say grace, please? Quiet, children.
1: Lord, you have given good things to our family and to Botswana. We thank you for that. And we think of all those brothers and sisters in Africa and elsewhere who do not have food on their table. And we hope that there will be good things for them someday soon. Amen.
6: Amen. Amen.
7: Madam Moswe, he has more potatoes than I do. Look, 1, 2, 3, 4. He has 4 potatoes. I have 2.
8: That is not your business. These are my potatoes.
2: Kuso, here is a little arithmetic problem for you. There are 2 foster children who live with a lady. One of these children has 2 potatoes. The other child has 4. How many potatoes would you need to take off the plate of the child with 4 potatoes if you are to make sure that both children have the same number of potatoes on their plate?
8: That is easy, Ma. You will take 1 and then both people will have 3.
2: Exactly. That is the right answer. So, here is 1 potato leaving this plate to go to that plate. No, that is only fair. Now you both have 3, as you said when I asked you to do that sum. You are a clever boy. Well done. Now, Mr. J.L.B. Matukuni. You went out to see Ma Potokwani today, didn't you? What did she ask you to do?
7: She's a very bossy lady there, Wama. When we lived at the orphan farm, remember, she used to ask us to...
2: Pass, Motoleli. She's a kind lady in her heart, deep down. It's just that she has all those children to look after. You'd be bossy if you had 100 brothers like Puso, wouldn't you?
7: I would run away 100 miles.
8: Well, if I had 100 sisters like you... I would...
2: Maybe. But Mr. J.L.B. Matakuni is telling us. What happened out there, Ra? Was the pump playing up as usual? Or the van? Or the water heating system?
1: Well, none of those, actually.
2: I don't believe that she asked you out there simply to taste her new fruitcake. I don't think so, Ra. Much as I admire Ma Potokwani.
1: She did ask me to do something. It's to do with fundraising for the orphan farm. They need money, you see.
2: She's always pestering people for money. I suppose that the children need it, but people are getting fed up with all those sponsored runs and things like that.
1: It is not a sponsored run.
2: Oh? Well, a bazaar then? She had one last year. It was a good idea, I think. It raised a lot of money. 4,000 pula, somebody said.
1: Yes, well... Well, it is a sponsored thing, but not a run. No. Well, it's a parachute jump. A sponsored parachute jump.
2: A sponsored parachute jump? And what will you have to do with it? Does she want you to fix the plane?
1: She wants me to jump.
8: Yes! Yes! I will help you. Can I come up? Can I come up in the plane? I won't be a nuisance, I promise. I will help to push you out.
2: Push him out? Oh, no, this is ridiculous. Mr. J.L.B. Matakoni is not going to be going in any plane.
0: So you told her that you were not going to have anything to do with it. I hope she took it well. You know what she's like.
1: Well, no, I didn't, as it happens. I said that... Well, I suppose that I said that I was prepared to do it, since it was for a good cause. I said yes.
0: But you've never even been in an aeroplane, Ra, have you? Never. And now she expects you to jump out of one, just like that, and float down and land in one piece? Oh, Ma Potokwani has gone too far now.
7: But it's easy, Marmotswe. You have this big round thing, you see, and it catches the air and you float down like one of those seeds that comes down from the trees. You know those ones? Just like that.
0: Mr. Jelbi Matokwani is not a seed from a tree, Motelele. He's my future husband and the foster father of you children. He's not going to do a parachute jump. No.
1: I have to, Ma. I'm afraid I am more or less committed. And I think that she has already told the newspapers. If I don't do it now, people will think that I am a coward.
0: I don't care what people think. And they'll know that you're not a coward. Let them go up instead. Let Ma Potokwani go up herself. Or send her own husband. Yes. Why didn't you ask her that, Ra? Why didn't you say, oh, I'm sorry, Ma Potokwani, but I don't want to take your husband's chance to do a parachute jump. No, I don't want to be selfish. Let him go up instead of me. That's what you should have said, Ra.
1: We don't always think of the right things to say at the time we need to say them. No. I am sorry, Ma. I have to do it.
0: There now, Mama Kutsi. I think that we have just about finished that. How many letters did we get today?
4: 12, Ma. 5 inquiries, 3 bills, 2 checks, and 2 which I'm filing in the general file, because I don't think that they were about anything in particular.
0: The 2 checks were very welcome, but 12 items of mail in one morning. Business is certainly getting very good, isn't it? Who would have thought it when we started and we had no clients? The number one ladies detective agency, satisfaction guaranteed, but no clients. Now things are very different.
4: And everybody knows about you now, Ma. Yes, they do. They really do. The other day, I was in a shop and I overheard somebody say, there's that woman who works for Ma Ramotswe. You know the detective lady. That's her. That's what they said, Ma. You're famous.
0: Famous in Kabaroni? That doesn't mean much, Ma. You don't have to be very unusual to be famous in a small place. Having a big nose is enough here. Like that man.
4: Oh, yes, that one. My goodness, that is a big nose, all right. He is very famous for that.
0: But we shouldn't laugh, Ma. A person cannot help his nose.
4: Especially one like that.
0: Let us move on, Ma. We have a client coming soon. Maybe you should put on the kettle so that it is ready when she comes. She's that rich lady, isn't she? The one with all those hair braiding salons. I have seen her, I think.
9: And I have seen you too, Ma. Oh, I think I have. I am Ma Holonga, as you know.
0: And this lady here is my assistant, Mama Kutsi.
9: Ah,
0: she will make us tea. Mama Kutsi, please.
4: It will be ready very soon. Red bush tea or ordinary tea, Ma?
9: Ah, I will take red bush tea. You don't often get offered it, but it is much better for your stomach.
4: Ah, no caffeine. Just red. Red things.
0: Very healthy red things. I have heard that there are some people of nearly 100 years of age who drink red bush tea. They say that it helps.
9: Well, that is very interesting. That means that it might give me another 60 years.
0: You do not look 40, Ma. You do not.
9: Oh, thank you, Ma, but I am 40. In fact, I am 41. Indeed, my next birthday is only next week, and that will make me 42.
3: It is not old, these things.
9: No, it is not old. But the point of all this is not to discuss how we feel about age, but, well, the truth of the matter is that I have no husband.
0: Oh, I am sorry, Ma. Is he late?
9: He is not late. He's non-existent. I have never had a husband.
0: Perhaps you don't need one, Ma. Mm-mm. These days, many people say to themselves, I can be quite happy without a husband.
9: And do men think the same thing? Do you think that men sit there and think, I can be quite happy without a wife?
0: I do not know what men think, Ma. Hmm. That is a mystery sometimes.
3: Nobody knows what men think. Even men.
9: Now, this is all very interesting, Ma Ramotswe. But I know what I think. And I think that it's about time that I found a husband. But maybe I should tell you a bit about myself first. Mm-hmm. Then you will know all about me and what my requirements are.
0: Your requirements, Ma?
9: Yes, Ma Ramotswe. My husband requirements. What sort of husband I would like you to find for me?
0: A husband, Ma? But we are not a marriage agency. We can't...
9: Oh, I know that, Ma. Now, by the time I left school, there was no doubt in my mind as to what I wanted to do for a living. I had been promised a job in a hair braiding salon that a lady had opened in the African Mall. Mm-hmm. She had seen my work and knew that I would bring a lot of business because I was so well known as a hair braider. She was right. Mm-hmm. After a while, I started my own business. I found a place that was closing down and I started off there. It was very cramped and I had to bring all the water I needed with me in a bucket. But all my customers moved with me and said they didn't mind if it was small. The important thing was to have somebody who really knew about hair. Mm-hmm. And they said I was such a person. One of them said that a person who knows as much about hair as I did only comes along once or twice every century. Well, I was very pleased to hear this. And I asked that person who said it to write it out. I then had a sign writer put it on a board so that passers-by would stop and read that remark and look at me with respect as I stood there, ready with my hair braiding equipment. Oh, I was very happy, Ma Ramotswe. I was very happy. One shop, two shops, three shops. I opened up in Francistown, everywhere, really. Everything went very well. And the money was piling up in the bank. Mm. Well, I had so much money that I had to give some to my brother to buy more businesses for me. But, you know what I didn't have? Ma? A husband. I had been so busy making all that money that I had forgotten to get married. Then, a few months ago, I woke up and thought, but where is your husband? Where are your children? So I decided that I would find a husband at least. It may be too late to have children now, but at least I could find a husband. Mm-hmm. And do you think that was easy, Ma? What do you think?
0: Well, I think it would be easy for a lady like you. I do not think that you would find it hard.
9: Oh? And why would I not find it hard?
0: Money, Ma. You are a rich lady with a large chain of hair salons. You are a rich lady. There are many men who like rich ladies.
9: Yes, so I found out. When word got out that I would like to get married, I received many telephone calls. Of course, I realized that some of them were no good right then and there. But I agreed to see the others. And I ended up with a list of four.
3: Ah, so you have a list?
9: Yes. I think that finding a husband is like running a business. You must be methodical. You must have lists.
3: Very sensible.
9: I'm glad that you think so, Ma. Because I want you to look at this list and then look at the men on it. You do that sort of thing, don't you? And then you can answer a very important question for me. Which of these men on the list is interested in me? And which is interested in my money? That is the question I have brought to you, Mara Motswe.
10: Hurry up, Mama Kutsi. Hurry up, please.
11: 1 second, Mara Motswe. I'm just looking up. See you tomorrow, Charlie. Seeing a girl tonight, are you?
2: Wouldn't you like to know, Ma? There are many girls to be seen, many hearts to break.
11: And one of these girls' fathers will break your arm for you one day, young man. And it's no easy to cuddle a girl when your arm is in plaster. Come in, Mara Motswe.
2: You'd be lucky even to get a man with his arm in plaster. You would be lucky.
11: That young man Charlie thinks he's God's gift. You should have heard what he said to me while I was locking up.
10: Oh, I've heard his talk before, Ma. He is just a young man. That is what they are like. He will grow up, but for the time being, he tries the patience of all of us, especially Mr. J.L.B. Matukoni.
11: Yes, I know. But sometimes it's difficult. Anyway, I don't want to think of those silly boys. Thank you for driving me home, Marumotsu. The minibuses get so crowded. 20 people in a bus bill for 10. People on your lap. People digging their elbows into your thighs. Little Ben is so comfortable.
0: Well, we've had a busy day one way or another. And an interesting one, too. Ma Holonga. What a case!
11: She's a very powerful lady. I'm not sure if any of those men realize what they will be taking on.
0: Apart from the bank balance, they would be happy to take that on.
11: Yes, but I don't think I would marry a rich man just for his money. It would be all right for the first little while, being able to buy things that you've always wanted. But after that...
0: No, you are right. Money is not everything. A very simple thing that some people seem very slow to understand. Some people never learn that lesson. What matters is people. That's what really matters.
11: Yes, I know that. Mind you, if I had had more money, I could have done a bit more for...
0: Richard, for your late brother. Oh, Mama Kutsi, I am so sorry about that.
11: I could have made him more comfortable.
0: You did your best.
11: When I got home that day, Ma, you remember that day when you took the message for me? I rushed home and saw that Sister Banjule was there, and I knew right away. She was standing there in that white uniform she wears, and she told me. And then she whispered to me. He said your name before the Lord took him.
0: Oh.
11: I'm telling you the truth. That is what he said. I suppose some people will say that his life did not amount to much. That he was just a poor man who died of it. Illness that is causing such misery.
0: Mm-hmm.
11: But he was more than that. He was a good man. My brother was a good man, Mara Motswe.
0: He was, Ma. He was. And you were a good sister to him.
11: Well, thank you, Ma. I'll see you in the office tomorrow morning.
0: We'll start looking at that list of Maholongas.
11: Ah, a list of men. What strange work we do, Ma. Does it ever strike you what strange work we do?
10: All the time, Ma. All the time. Those names on the list, Mama Kutsi. Which of those four men should we go to see first?
11: The one I recognized, I think.
10: You know one of the men on the list? Well, well, Mama Kutsi. So, you have an eye for men.
11: I don't actually know him, Ma, but I know of him. He spoke Spokesi.
10: The radio man? The one with that show, the one that all the girls...
11: Yes, that is him. And admit it, Maro Motswe. You'd like to meet him too. What woman wouldn't?
10: Perhaps, Ma, perhaps. But something worries me right away. If he can attract all those light-headed young women, what does he see in a more mature lady like Ma Holonga?
11: That's what we shall find out, Ma, tomorrow.
0: So that's the radio station. You know, I've driven past this place 100 times, and I've never been round the back here. Somehow I thought it would look a bit more modern.
11: Yes, I suppose so. It's rather shabby, isn't it? But on the radio, it all sounds much more...
0: Glamorous? Well, people are easily fooled, aren't they? You play a bit of jazzy music, and people think that you're in New York or Johannesburg, and really, you are just in Gaborone all the time.
11: Jazzy, Ma. I don't think people say jazzy anymore. Sorry, they just don't.
0: Well, what's the word then?
11: Cool, Ma. That's what people say. That girl sitting over there at the edge of the car park. See her? Under the tree. She will know what cool's all about, I think.
0: Well, let's talk to her. Why not? Hello, Ma. Do you listen to this station?
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13: You bet I do, all the time. It's the best station in Hubs. The latest music, the latest everything. And there's Spokes, of course.
0: Spokes? What is that? Is it the name of a band? A cool band?
13: A cool band. Oh, well done, Ma. No, no. Spokes Spokesi is the DJ. He does his show, the best show you can listen to. Oh, can he talk? Oh, my.
0: And if we sit here for long enough, will we see him come out?
13: Oh, yes, you will, Ma. He always waves, guaranteed. Sometimes he comes and talks to us. Ooh, that is his car over there, by the way. That smart red one with the curtains in the back. I am hoping that one day Spokes will offer me a ride in his car. Oh, Ma, look. That door, yes, that is him. The show's over, Ma. Look, that's Spokes. Oh, he's coming up to speak to Asma. Spokes is coming.
14: Hiya, girl. Dumela and all the rest of it. Etc., etc., etc.
13: Hiya, Spokes. This lady here hasn't listened to the show, Spokes, but now she knows. She'll be listening tomorrow, won't you, Ma?
0: No, I won't be listening.
14: Why not, Ma? My music's wrong for you? Maybe I could play more oldies.
0: That would be nice. But please don't worry about me, Spokes. Play what your listeners want. I'll be all right.
13: So, what are you doing today, Spokes?
14: Oh, this and that. I'd like to take you to the movies, of course, but you know how it is. Maybe some other day.
13: Oh, Spokes.
0: Excuse me, Spokes. Haven't I seen you somewhere before? I know. It was at a party. Yes, that's right. It was at a party. You were with that lady who owns all the hair braiding salons. That is where I have seen you. You were with that lady, Ma Holonga, weren't you? Is she your girlfriend?
14: Oh, that lady. She is my auntie. She is not my girlfriend.
0: Oh, I see. Your auntie.
14: Yes, sure. Now, girls, I'm sorry, I must go. If you want to come and see me again, you can come to the Metro Club every Saturday. That is where I am. That is where it is. See you.
13: You see? You see what I mean?
0: Cool. Well, that was one name off the list. We had made a good start with our inquiries, but there was something worrying me, and I knew I would have to deal with it before I could get on with my work. That was the question of what to do about Mr. Jelby Matokoni's rash offer to do a sponsored parachute jump for Ma Potokwani and her orphan farm. I said offered, but I don't think he really did offer. And I knew that if I was worried, then he would be even more so. I could just imagine his thoughts.
15: How high do you go? Right up. Up where the clouds are. That's what? 5,000 feet. 10,000 feet. What's that in miles? 2 miles. Oh, my goodness, 2 miles. And how fast do you fall? 100 miles an hour. That means it would take how long to fall all 2 miles? But I will have a parachute. That will slow me down when it opens. If it opens. They say that if it doesn't open, then you don't have much time to think about it. You just come down. And they say that you make a hole in the ground, quite a deep one. That would be useful because they wouldn't have to dig your grave. They just put a stone on top of the hole and put your dates on it and a few words, maybe. He dropped on such and such a day, or here lies one of the fallen. Oh, I am a very unhappy man. A very, very unhappy man.
0: He was so anxious, but he felt that he couldn't go back on his word, especially since it had been in the papers. And so I realized that I would have to do something. And that was when I decided that I had to find somebody to do the jump for him. But who would do that? Who would have any reason to do such a thing?
3: Charlie, you are all by yourself.
2: Yes, ma. The boss has gone off to pick up a truck somewhere. He's taken my brother with him, so it's just me.
3: The garage is in good hands, then.
2: Thank you, ma. That's what I think, too.
3: You do good work here, Charlie. And you're a talented young man. I've always thought that.
2: Thank you again, ma. I've always thought that, too.
3: Yes. It's a pity that you're in a job that doesn't get much public attention. It's fine being a mechanic, but, well, it just doesn't get you noticed. And a young man like you with your talents could do to get noticed.
2: Oh, yes? Are you serious, ma? You're not just having me on.
3: I'm very serious, Charlie. You need to get your face into the papers. If you did that, then, well, not to beat about the bush, girls would flock to you. They really would. You take that spokesy man. Have you seen all the girls he attracts? Hundreds of them.
2: Well, I do like girls, ma. I would not object.
3: So we really need to get you noticed. Let me think. How would we do that? Ah, now. That's a thought. Here's something that would get you on the front page of the papers, guaranteed. But I don't suppose you would really want that. Maybe not. Too many girls flocking around you can be a nuisance, I suppose.
2: Just tell me what it is, ma.
3: No, I don't think that you would be brave enough. Maybe some other young man who knows how much girls appreciate bravery.
2: You tell me what it is, ma. I'll judge.
3: It's a sponsored parachute jump. You know that Mr. JLB Matokoni has agreed to do one. Well, I think that I would be able to persuade him to let you have his slot for that. He doesn't want to be in the papers. He doesn't want to be pestered by women. So, he might just agree to letting you do it instead of him. Just this once.
2: You think so, ma?
3: Oh, I know it, Charlie. I know it. Is that all right with you, then?
2: Well, I'll think about it.
3: Good for you, Charlie. And you won't regret it. I'd love to do it myself, of course, but it's not easy for a woman, you know. My skirts would go up over my head, and that would not do.
0: Also, I am perhaps a bit too traditionally built for a parachute jump. You don't want to drop down too fast.
4: There, ma. I have finished typing our little report on Mr. Spokes Pokizi. Shall I send it to Mahalonga now?
0: No. I think we will keep it until we have seen all those men and give her all four reports. File it under questionable men.
9: That file gets bigger and bigger, ma.
0: Maybe it does. Well, that's one thing dealt with, Mama Kutsi. And there's another thing accomplished, by the way. No parachute jump for Mr. JLB Matakoni. I'm so happy.
4: Cancelled, ma?
0: Not so much cancelled as reallocated. Charlie has volunteered to do it in his place, or almost volunteered. I haven't told Mr. JLB Matakoni yet, but I will, once Charlie has told me that he will definitely do it.
4: Oh, well, what can I say? I'm glad that Mr. JLB Matakoni will not be doing it. I did not like the thought of your becoming a widow even before you got married. He is going to marry you one day, isn't he, Ma?
0: Oh, I'm sure he will, Ma. One of these days. There is time for everything, you know. And now, I think it is time for tea. So let's have our tea and think about what happens next while we are drinking it.
4: That is the way to do things.
0: Yes, it is, Mama Kutsi. I think it is.
16: The number one ladies' detective agency was written and dramatized by Alexander McCall Smith. Ma Ramotswe was played by Claire Benedict. Mama Kutsi by Nadine Marshall. Mr. J.L.B. Matakoni by Joseph Marcel. And Ma Potokwani by Janice Akwa. Ma Halonga was played by Adjua Ando. Motoleli and Kokotso by Bemisola Ikumelo. Charlie and Spokes Bokezi by Chuck Iwuji. And Puso by Kedar William Sterling. The director was Kirsty Williams.

Oh, there is a beautiful place which is called Botswana, and that is where I live. It is a wide country with skies that are so high and so empty that they seem not blue, but white. And they are filled with sunlight from those first minutes when the sun comes up over the bush and makes the tops of the trees gold until the very last moment when it sinks over the Kalahari and the sky is red, like a big bowl of copper.

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1: Is that proper farmhouse cheddar?
2: No, I don't think so.
1: What about that?
2: No. It's quite nice, though.
1: Is it? Do you think I might try a piece? I'll have 2 ounces, please.
3: Jacobs, the cream of cream crackers.
4: Have you crossed Mr. Kipling in the meadow by the church? 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An artist needs inspiration, he explained. 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But then, when it comes to the little details, Mr. Kipling does have an exceedingly good eye.
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7: Calling all detectives. When a man refuses a $20,000 bequest and even threatens to beat up anybody who so much as mentions it, then something strange is going on. That is the situation on this page from my casebook, the casebook of Jerry Browning, private detective. Let me, Jerry Browning, private detective, tell you something. Everything is against a criminal. As I stepped into the office of John Cooley, head of the Investigations Department for Consolidated Insurance, one muscle twitched in his right cheek. That was his idea of a smile.
8: File number 60928B, Mrs. Agnes Meriden, age 57, deceased.
7: I put on what I hoped was an intelligent look and waited. After a moment, Cooley added reluctantly,
8: Beneficiary is Mr. Arthur Anderson, a nephew in Kansas City, Missouri.
7: I nodded. What's the value of the policy, Mr. Cooley? Cooley blinked.
8: $20,000 plus accumulated dividends.
7: There was a long pause, so I decided to help him out. You think there was something peculiar about Mrs. Meriden's death? Are you holding up payment? Cooley picked up a bottle of pills, looked at it, shook it, put it down.
8: Browning, the beneficiary, Anderson, has refused to accept payment.
7: It was my turn to blink. You mean he won't take the 20 grand? Why?
8: He claims he never heard of Mrs. Meriden. Something is fishy, Browning. Very fishy.
7: The beneficiary of a $20,000 insurance policy refused to accept payment on the grounds that he'd never heard of the deceased woman. My job was to find out what it was all about. The address I had for Arthur Anderson in Kansas City turned out to be a dingy apartment above a small machine shop. The woman who opened the door was middle-aged, but had sun-bleached brown hair, a rather plain, weather-beaten face, and nervous eyes. She told me that she was Mrs. Anderson and that her husband was in his machine shop downstairs. And at that point, Anderson himself came galloping upstairs.
9: Is that another man from that insurance company?
7: I turned to face Anderson. It was a big, sullen, beetle-browed man.
9: Now you look here. I told the last man from your company that if anybody else came around bothering me, I was going to pitch him downstairs.
7: I backed away a little. Take it easy, Mr. Anderson. We're trying to pay you money. Anderson's answer was to lunge at me. Well, Consolidated doesn't pay me to beat up beneficiaries, so I let him push me around and finally shove me downstairs. Just as I reached the sidewalk, I heard what sounded like a woman's scream from upstairs. That settled it. I went across the street, found shelter in a doorway, and watched. After a while, Anderson came down looking very red and grim, marched into his machine shop. About an hour later, Mrs. Anderson came downstairs with a market bag. Even from across the street, the red welt across her cheek was plainly visible. I followed her to a supermarket a couple of blocks away, accosted her again. Look, Mrs. Anderson, I don't know what's wrong with your husband, but if you're in some kind of trouble, I'm a private detective. I'll be glad to help you. She didn't want to talk to me at first, and ended up by telling me all her fears. She was a farm woman, as I'd thought. A widow who'd made a mail-order marriage through a correspondence club, sold her farm, turned over all her money to her new husband. An old, old story. Mrs. Anderson, I don't know what your husband is up to, but I'm afraid he's a dangerous man. Mrs. Anderson put her hand up to the red mark on her cheek. Yeah. If he hits you just for talking to me, he's liable to do worse. By now, I had a pretty fair idea of what kind of man I was up against. My problem was how to protect Mrs. Anderson without arousing her husband's suspicions. Finally, I got an idea. Look, when you return from marketing, tell your husband that you ran into some old friends from your hometown visiting here in Kansas City. You gave them your address, and they said they'd drop in to see you sometime this week. I went over the story with her a couple of times until I thought she had it down plausibly enough. Then I left. At City Hall, I did some checking. There were records of two previous marriages between Arthur Anderson and women from remote small-town addresses. His first wife was listed as having died. His second wife he'd divorced. Desertion. I went on to the Central Insurance Clearance Office. I'd like these two names checked on. Alice Mably Cooper from Chinook, Washington, and Grace Lauterman from Bangkok, Virginia. I want to know whether either woman ever had any insurance, and if so, what happened to it? In a rented car, I drove back to the Anderson address, parked across the street, and watched. There was a light in Anderson's apartment. After a while, I saw Mrs. Anderson pass the window. A while later, pass it again, as we'd arranged. She was safe, at least for the time being. The next morning, I had the reports on the two women. They'd both had insurance policies. Both turned them in for their cash surrender value shortly after the date shown for their marriage. I was getting warm. And this time, at police headquarters, I want a search warrant for Anderson's shop. I think he's a mass murderer. Anderson kicked up a terrific fuss.
9: I'll sue for defamation of character and false arrest.
7: I felt a little sick about that until a cop said,
10: there's a body buried in the basement. Anderson, you're under arrest.
7: Yeah? He was a mass murderer, all right. By the time he finished confessing, he admitted five other murders, all of mail-order wives, some of whom he'd married in other cities. But he still insisted that he'd never heard of Agnes Meriden, the woman who'd left him $20,000 and which he'd suspected was some kind of a trap. Well, I came on back to town and reported to John Cooley.
10: Browning, why haven't you been in touch with me? On that Agnes Meriden policy, she made a mistake with the beneficiary's address. The beneficiary is Arthur Anderson of the same address in Kansas City, Kansas, not Kansas City, Missouri.
7: And that was it. The one chance in a million. Two different Arthur Andersons at the same address, but in different cities. Yet that mistake saved a woman's life and sent a murderer to the chair. Like I said, everything seems to be against a killer. Even the law of averages.
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6: Fine does not pay.
7: Boy, oh boy, some party, huh, Maggie?
8: Was it? I hadn't noticed.
7: Just terrific, baby.
8: Well, let's see now. This is Friday. Seems to me we had the same party, except for my little invention, every night this week.
7: Oh, but that invention, Maggie, you're a genius, just like me.
8: Okay, genius. Then how about figuring some way to have some real fun?
7: There's nothing wrong with this layout. Everybody thinks it's swell.
8: Everybody but me. I want out, and fast.
7: Ah, come on to bed, Maggie. You'll feel better in the morning.
8: I hate the country. I hate staying in one spot. I promise you, Joe, I won't feel better in the morning.
7: Yes, you will. Come on, let's hit the hay.
8: Better get this straight, Joey. I don't want to hit the hay. I want to see the world.
6: 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In just a moment, you will hear Ingenious Woman, starring Barbara O'Neill.

0: Now, Crime Does Not Pay, starring Barbara O'Neill as Maggie Davis in Ingenious Woman. They were riding high. Joe Davis had the perfect layout. A huge house on a back road within reach of a good-sized city, but still isolated. The gang loved it, from Joe himself all the way down the line to Snoopy Stark, who just drove the getaway cars. Yes, they all loved it, even Joe's wife, Maggie, or so it seemed. And their parties were something to talk about out there where noise and general rowdyism couldn't disturb any neighbor.
1: Hey, Maggie, how's about a smooch, eh?
2: Stop it, Hotshot. You're not funny when you're like this.
1: Oh, come on, Maggie. Joey won't mind.
2: He better mind.
3: Well, naturally, I mind. Natch, what do I mind?
2: Oh, you go away, too.
3: You hear that, Hotshot? Is that a way to treat a one and only husband?
2: One and only's right. When they made you, they took one look and gave up in disgust.
3: What's with you, Maggie? This is a swell party.
2: Yeah, sure. Exactly like the party last night. And the night before that, and the night before that.
3: So what?
2: So plenty. I'm bored.
3: Hey, fellas. Yeah. Hey, fellas.
4: Wait a minute.
3: Maggie's bored. Make her laugh.
4: Oink, oink, oink, oink.
2: Not very funny.
3: You got any ideas?
5: Your turn, Maggie.
4: Hey, ideas. Who's got ideas? Who's got ideas?
3: Yeah, let me hear the ideas. Who's got it?
2: Well, as a matter of fact, I have an idea.
6: You got an idea?
2: No. You want to play a new game?
6: Yeah.
2: Well, okay. Now, listen.
6: I'm game.
2: While you gentlemen have been sleeping your days away, little Maggie's been busy.
3: So that's why I can't get into the library.
2: Well, I picked the library, dear, because there's nothing in it you'd care to read anyway.
3: Yes, yeah, no comic books. Very funny. Go ahead, Maggie.
2: Well, who wants to be it?
7: What is it, Blind Man's Buff?
2: No way. Who's it?
3: Well, how's about we flip for it, huh?
6: Yeah.
3: Odd man. Okay. And no two-headed coin.
6: Yeah.
3: All right, when I say three, fellas. One, two, three.
5: Tails.
3: Tails.
5: Me too.
3: I'm it, I guess. Heads.
2: Well, then come along with Mama.
3: To the library?
2: To the library. The rest of you stay here till I call you.
3: Hey, where's your lights?
2: No lights. You're not supposed to see. And I don't have to.
3: Just like post office when I was a kid.
2: Yes, dear. Just. Now sit down, Eager.
3: Where?
2: Here. That's a good boy.
3: Hey, it's an armchair.
2: Hold the arms. Good. Now, one side.
3: What you doing, Maggie?
2: Now, the other side.
3: Hey, what's the idea?
2: And the legs.
3: I got it. That made me feel like I was getting a hot seat.
2: Now, the latest sachet chapeau for Eager's lovely head.
3: Now, Maggie, let me out of this.
2: And last, the lights.
3: Hey, it is a hot seat.
2: All right, boys.
4: Hey, what's the matter?
2: You want to be witness?
3: Hey, he's cute, all strapped in.
7: Don't even look natural. This for the Brooklyn job or that one in Florida?
3: Hey, make her let me out of this. Come on, Maggie, let me out. It feels like maybe it works.
2: You want to see?
7: Hey, can you beat that, Dick?
5: Hey, Maggie, let him out of that chair.
2: Why? A good tickle never hurt anybody. I had to give shock treatments to nuts, even.
6: You're not kidding.
2: You see, I rigged it to the wall plug.
3: Maggie, don't do it.
2: Well, and spoil my fun. Of course not. Well, here we go, boys.
3: Hey, Maggie, don't.
2: Yeah! Oh, that didn't hurt, did it? You want another little tickle, Eager?
3: Hey, that's terrific, huh?
7: Hey, Maggie, you're really something.
6: What an idea, what an idea.
3: Hey, fellas, get me out of here. Hey, look at him jump. Give it to him, Maggie.
6: Hey, come on. Hey, this is just like the real thing.
7: Hit him again, Maggie, hit him again. Go ahead, go ahead.
2: Okay, Eager's had enough. Who wants to try my little invention next?

0: Like me.
1: Okay, genius. Then how about figuring some way for us to have some real fun?
0: Well, what's wrong with this layout? Everybody thinks it's swell.
1: Everybody but me. I want out, and fast.
0: Ah, come on to bed, Maggie. You'll feel better in the morning.
1: I hate the country. I hate staying in one spot. I promise you, Joe, I won't feel better in the morning.
0: Yes, you will. Come on, let's hit the hay.
1: You better get this straight, Joey. I don't want to hit the hay. I want to see the world.
0: All of a sudden, the world.
1: All of a sudden, nothing. Before we got married, you promised me trips, cars, and clothes. What have I got? 12-room hole in the country and no place to get dressed up for if I had the clothes.
0: All right. So what, where, and how?
1: Well, now look, Joe. You could let the boys keep house here, you see. We've got the passports. We never used them. We could get a couple of visas for England. Hop a plane and be over there in no time.
0: You got it all figured, haven't you?
1: Well, of course. You think all I do with my time is figure out how to build phony electric chairs?
2: Say, Mrs. Davis, having you over here is both a pleasure and a profit.
1: Well, thank you, Albert. You're sweet.
3: Of course, we've had our own methods of operation, but you Americans are most efficient. Yes, quiet.
0: What is it here, Lennon? Your cap's on a slow side?
3: Oh, not at all, Davis. Manpower shortage, the war and all.
1: Well, the pickings ought to be terrific.
2: Not quite that, Mrs. Davis, but good enough.
0: Well, what's holding you back? Hot cars ought to net you plenty, if you have an organization.
3: We have the organization, but so has Harry Layton.
0: Who's that?
2: Well, Harry controls the south of England. He's been expanding his activities in our direction.
1: Well, why don't you stop him?
3: His gunners are as good as ours. We aren't especially anxious to have any of our boys hurt.
0: Hey, you gotta take chances sometimes.
1: In this racket, you don't have to.
2: We'd be very happy to listen to a suggestion, Mrs. Davis.
0: Now, take it easy, Maggie.
1: You boys ever rig a torpedo under a hood?
3: Hell?
2: Never heard of it.
3: Me either. If you'd be so good, Mrs. Davis.
1: Well, it's really quite simple. All you need, basically, are a few sticks of dynamite and some wire.
3: Since the war, explosives are plentiful. Your American factories sent us some marvelous supplies.
2: Kind of underground martial plan, you might call it.
1: Fair enough. Well, now then, this is the way you might do it. Mm. First, you'd have to have access to your friend Harry's car.
2: Simple enough.
1: And then you have your torpedo ready with a primer that'll go off on a 6-volt battery.
3: I begin to see. Connect the primer to the battery.
1: Blow yourself up? Now. Connected under the car's hood to the terminals of the ignition switch.
0: That's my wife, fellas, the electrical wizard.
1: Which is the feminine of that word, Joey?
0: Yeah, it's the same thing. Go ahead, teacher.
1: Well, it's obvious, isn't it? Friend Harry turns on his ignition, boom. No more car. No more Harry, and no more competition.
3: Might be worth a try. Think so, Al?
2: Worth a try? I'll say so. And quite efficient. Yes, most efficient. In a true American fashion.

0: Boy, some party, huh, Maggie?
1: Was it? I hadn't noticed.
0: Just terrific, baby.
1: Let's see now. This is Friday. Seems to me we had the same party, except for my little invention, every night this week.
0: Oh, but that invention, Maggie, you're a genius.

0: That you, Joe?
1: Right. Well, the boys did it, Maggie. Every one of those silly London news hawks with the sandwich signs, you know?
0: What about them?
1: Special. Get your special edition. Gang warfare. Eddie Layton goes up in smoke. Hey, hold everything. Yeah?
2: Sergeant Detective Rivers, CID. May I come in?
1: CID, what's that?
0: Come right in, Sergeant. CID. Why, that's Scotland Yard, isn't it?
2: Yes, madam. Quite correct. I assume you are Mr. and Mrs. Joseph Davis?
1: And what if we are?
2: There are no ifs about it, Mr. Davis. We've been with you, shall we say, since your arrival here in England.
0: Well, well, well.
2: Yes, madam. I dropped by to advise you we've taken James Lennon into custody. We expect very shortly to apprehend Albert Maxwell.
1: And what's that got to do with us?
2: Nothing, I trust. However, we do know of your contacts with the parties in question, and we regret to inform you that the Foreign Office finds it necessary to cancel your visas at once. They have so informed your ambassador. We expect you to act accordingly as soon as transportation is available, or we shall have to take you in charge. Good day, sir. Madam.
1: What was he yakking about?
0: Oh, don't you get it, dimwit? Start packing. In plain American, we've been given the heave-ho. Right out of dear old London.
3: In just a moment, Crime Does Not Pay will continue with Ingenious Woman.

0: Now we continue with Crime Does Not Pay, starring Barbara O'Neill as Maggie Davis in Ingenious Woman. While Maggie packed their trunks and bags, Joe Davis tried for space on planes leaving England. There was none available. Joe tried the big ocean liners. Joe tried the smaller passenger vessels. Joe and Maggie finally arrived in Miami, Florida, aboard a grimy freighter. Maggie did not permit Joe to forget that voyage for a long time.
1: 50 square feet of deck for 15 days. That's all we had. 50 square feet of rolling deck. And the food and that stupid first mate.
2: All right, I heard it all before.
1: Now you'll hear it again. Great brain. Oh, we had the passports. No one will check us. Don't get new ones under phony names. So Scotland Yard tails us from the minute we got off that plane.
2: Now listen, it was your idea. The passports, I mean.
1: Not after I thought about it, it wasn't.
2: Who wanted to see the world? Well, you saw it. London, Liverpool, and every lousy port in the West Indies until we hit here. Don't you complain. Me, I'm glad to be back in a country where people talk American.
1: All the good it does. In a third-rate, broken-down flea bag they call a hotel. Not even on the beach. The city of Miami on the wrong side of Biscayne Bay.
2: This joint is perfect for my operations.
1: Your what now, lame brain?
2: It may interest you, Mrs. Lame Brain, that I'm taking over the bookies in this burg.
1: Oh, and buying a half interest in the racetrack, no doubt.
2: Could be someday.
1: Someday? When?
2: Snoopy and Eager are coming down.
1: Oh, tell me when. I'm going to rig another little electric chair for little Eager.
2: Day after tomorrow. And leave the chairs alone.
1: Don't worry about that. Well, Eager will be afraid to sit down around here. What's your plan?
2: Well, frankly, dearest, it's none of your business.
1: Now, look, as long as I'm married to you...
2: This is one operation I'm running my way.
1: You know Big Jim Palmer runs the rackets around here?
2: So what? I'll cut him down to size. Stick around, Maggie. You'll see fireworks before the winter's over.

0: Okay, Eager. That's the jerk on the corner.
1: Right. Hold the phone.
0: We'll show him, huh, Snoopy?
2: Yeah, we'll show him, boss.
3: Hey, you taking the bets around here?
4: What if I am?
3: Joey Davis takes his cut direct.
4: You working for Joey?
3: I don't kid about that. Joey's sitting right in the car this time to back me up. Pay. 10%.
4: Says you. Here's the pigeon, fella.
5: Hey, Joey, it's a frame.
6: Yeah, get going. Quick.
5: Where's Eager?
6: Eager's dead. Didn't you see him get it in the head? Now drive before they cut us to pieces. Hey, Maggie. Hey, give me a hand. Snoopy's hurt.
7: Hurt bad? Where's Eager?
6: Eager's dead. They open up on us with a chopper.
5: My arm. It's broke, I tell you. Yeah. My arm, it's
7: Come
5: broke.
7: Come on, put Snoopy on the couch. Get his jacket off.
6: Oh. Yeah.
7: You and your half interest in racetracks. Oh. What'd you do? Try to take a bookie in broad daylight?
6: Yeah, I figured it'd scare the pants off a big... How'd you know?
7: I know you, dummy.
5: Oh, my arm, my arm.
7: Oh, it's not so bad. Only a flesh wound. Were you followed here?
6: How would I know? We just beat it.
7: Oh, that ties it. You botched it again. Now start packing, bright boy, while I tie up your boyfriend here before he bleeds to death. In a minute. Oh.
8: Hello, Maggie. Remember me?
7: Well, nobody forgets Jim Palmer.
8: Right. Except maybe that bake brain you married.
7: What's your spiel?
8: Still sticking to him, kid? You want a job with me?
7: I said, what's your spiel?
8: Joey here?
7: He's out. Looking for a drugstore. Hey, is anything open on Sunday in Philadelphia?
8: My eyes are. Wide enough to see a character in town I want out of town. Tell Joey when he comes back. You got 24 hours to scram out of Philly. Or it'll be as unhealthy around here as a certain street corner in Miami.
6: I sure miss Snoopy. Don't you, Maggie?
7: Yeah, like a hole in the head.
6: He's probably having himself a time on that farm.
7: Uh-huh. If there is a farm.
6: Oh, there is. I saw pictures of it once. And his uncle and aunt.
7: Good place for Snoopy. For the pigs.
6: Ah, can't you ever say anything decent about anybody?
7: Why should I? What have I got? Except you.
6: Ah, nuts. I'm going out.
7: Where?
6: Out. I'll tell you after I've been there.
7: Maggie, my girl. You soft in the head sticking with this jerk. Well, quick trip.
9: Hey, Maggie. Two of Jim's boys, Rod Stavis and Shiv Hines, across the street.
7: Well, what are they doing? Waiting for a streetcar?
9: No. For me.
7: Say, you got the shakes. Jim chased us out of Miami and Philly, not New York.
9: Well, I didn't tell you. I got a message. Out of New York, too. I thought we could maybe hide out.
7: You thought? With what? Where's my hat?
9: Hey, where are you going?
7: To the movies. There's a swell gangster picture up the block.
9: Oh, no, Maggie, cut it out. You can't leave me alone.
7: Oh, they won't try anything here. Too many witnesses. Anyhow, they'll wait for night. Stay here, crumb bum. Maybe I'll think of something to get you out of this.
9: Oh, Maggie, no. Have a heart. Maggie!
7: Which one of you is Rod Stavis?
10: Who wants to know?
7: I'm Maggie Davis.
10: Yeah? Pleased to meet you. This here is Shiv Hines.
7: Oh. Hello, Shiv.
10: Yeah.
7: I understand you boys have an interest in my husband.
10: You might call it that.
6: The boss has.
7: I know. I saw him in Philly.
6: Offer you a job?
7: He did.
6: The boss likes his dames grown up.
7: Meaning exactly what?
6: You don't play with kids.
7: I'm not a kid.
6: You'll do.
10: Too bad your guy ain't got brains to match your looks.
7: I'm beginning to feel that way myself.
10: Yeah. Why don't you ditch him?
7: I promised my mother I'd never get a divorce.
6: At all?
10: Forget it. Look, lady, for a dame whose guy is on the spot, You sure are taking up time with the wrong people.
7: Am I, Rod?
10: Ain't you?
7: Maybe not. Maybe the job you fellas have to do works two ways.
10: So what?
7: So maybe there's a quiet little place around here we could go and talk.
10: What about?
7: Things like husbands, knives. You like to talk about knives, don't you, Shiv?

0: Mrs. Davis?
1: Right here, Rod.
0: Yeah? The boss said okay.
1: Good. Now, you won't nuff this now. I've had enough botched jobs to last me a lifetime.
2: Don't worry about that.
0: All right, start talking.
1: You go in the front way. This key opens the vestibule door.
0: Yeah, gotcha.
1: Two flights up. Door facing the head of the stairs.
0: Yeah.
1: Second floor rear.
0: Yeah.
1: He didn't even take a front room.
2: He ain't sitting there with a heater waiting for us, because if he is, Big Jim will see to it that you die slow and uncomfortable.
1: He's sound asleep. Doesn't even know I'm out. Here's the key to that door.
3: Yeah. You sure make this easy.
2: Yeah. Hey, maybe we can do an ears job.
1: A what?
2: Red holds his ears. I say, look at us, Joey. Then I slit him.
1: Maybe you can.
0: All right, come on, Shiv. Time's a wasting.
2: You coming, Mrs. Davis?
1: No, I'll wait till you come back. Then I'll go up and find him.
0: Good enough. All right, come on, let's go.
2: This one ought to go quick.
1: Good. Now, get the hood up. Set it. There. Between the engine and the dashboard. Wires? Nice little work line. Don't even need the flash. All set. He turns the ignition key. Boom. Joey will be done. And no witnesses. Neat. Well, he should be through by now. Well, that was fast.
0: Like a hot knife through butter. Pretty neat. Let's go, Mrs. Davis.
1: Go? Where?
0: You didn't think Jim would let you go around loose after this job, did you?
1: Oh. I see. Here?
2: No. Boss said to take you out a ways.
1: He did? Boss wants me out of ways. In this car?
0: Right. Told us just where and how.
2: It'll be quick.
1: Oh, no, it'll be quick, all right. Very quick. Is Shiv driving? Or do you hold that gun on me and drive at the same time, Rod?
0: Shiv drives. We sit in the back. All right, get in.
1: Certainly.
2: Now make her stop that rut. She makes me nervous.
1: You wouldn't want me not to laugh in my last moments, would you? Shiv?
4: All right, shut the door, Shiv. You got the car keys.
2: Well, here goes nothing.
1: You're so right, Shiv. Here goes nothing. Turn the key, Shiv. Here goes nothing.
4: Start the car, Shiv.
2: Got it. Here we go.
1: Just remember, Shiv, the joke was on all of us.
5: Crime does not pay. Barbara O'Neill, who was starred as Maggie Davis in Ingenious Woman, will be back with you in just a moment.

0: Now here in person is Barbara O'Neill.
1: I think the story of Maggie Davis, a woman who finally destroyed herself, is something to think about. Actually, where does the fault lie? With the woman herself? Or does the fault lie with a society which failed to provide proper channels for this woman and her talents? That is something to think about as we evaluate the losses caused by crime to ourselves as well as to the criminals. That is something to think about each time we reiterate the phrase, crime does not pay.
0: Thank you, Barbara O'Neill. Crime Does Not Pay is written by Ira Marion and directed by Marx D. Loeb, with music composed and conducted by John Gart. 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The events, characters, and names used in the story you've just heard are fictitious. Any similarity is purely coincidental.

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7: How very kind of you, dear Henry. 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
7: 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Have one.
8: Is that proper farmhouse cheddar?
9: No, I don't think so.
8: What about that?
9: No. It's quite nice, though.
8: Is it? Do you think I might try a piece? I'll have 2 ounces, please.
10: Jacob's, the cream of cream crackers.
7: Hope you're not hungry, dear Henry, dear Henry. I've just burnt the roast and I've ruined the spuds.
6: Well, that's a nice thing, isn't it? After I've been working...
7: Henry, I've got me secret supply.
6: You don't mean...
7: Polo mints.
6: Yum, yum. I'm crunching my polo, dear Liza, dear Liza. I'm crunching my polo, dear Liza, crunching.
7: The nicest thing about the mint with the hole is that it's smooth and never crumbles. You can eat polo without other people hearing. Try sucking them, dear Henry.
6: I can't. I've already crunched them all.
11: I came across Mr. Kipling in the meadow by the church. If I've painted that spire once, he said, I've painted it a dozen times. He offered me an apple pie. An artist needs inspiration, he explained. 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But then, when it comes to the little details, Mr. Gibbling does have an exceedingly good eye.
12: Yes, it's for you. It's your dinner. It's called Cupboard Love. 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See this foil pouch? Keeps it moist and squeezy. 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It's a new kind of cat food. Moist. It's good for you. Like it?
13: 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What the well-cared-for cat has for dinner.
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0: for hire.
1: Hey, that's a neat pitch for a hotel if I ever heard one, Shannon. Where'd you find King Moses?
2: In a gin rummy game in Port-au-Prince, and knocked with three.
3: This is a new version of it, Joe. The last time Slate told it, he was sitting on the beach and a bottle washed up on the shore. He pulled out the cork, and there was King Moses. You were a lot smaller then, weren't you, King?
4: Oh, yes, Miss Taylor, I've grown.
3: Who put you in the bottle in the first place?
4: The wind. I was sitting there playing my guitar, and a hurricane came up. There just happened to be a bottle lying around.
2: Yeah, well, the way it really happened, Joe, was that...
1: I'll settle for the last one, Shannon. Now, what about it?
2: Well, I don't know. I admit it appeals to me, but diving for sunken treasure isn't exactly the way I want to make my way in life.
3: Well, he's not asking you to dive for anything, Slate. He just wants to use your boat. Isn't that right, Joe?
1: Sure. I'll do the diving, your boat, your equipment. We'll split whatever we find down the middle.
2: My equipment? I haven't had a diving suit since I lived in Hawaii.
3: That was the time when all the beach boys who dived for quarters almost starved. Slate stood on the bottom of the ocean in his diving suit and a large tin cup.
4: That's where I met Mr. Slate.
2: That's right. King Moses was making change.
1: May I say something?
2: Oh, please do.
1: I know where the Bark Hespides is. An old slaving ship returning from the Carolinas with gold. It sank. I know where it sank.
3: Where?
1: I've listened a lot, and I've got me a lot of old charts. I can draw an X on a map of the Caribbean, and that's where the Hespides is.
2: The lady asked you where.
1: Look. Off here, the smallest island on Portuguese Key. This reef we use as a mooring. Get a bow hawser on the reef point. Shall I go on?
2: Yeah, I like it.
1: Back off 300 feet, drop a stern anchor, and we're secure. Then climb into a suit and jump down. Just 20 fathoms down and gold.

0: Seeing you this way, Danny, talking to the seagulls, feeding them, one could think you were a man of kindness.
1: Yeah, wouldn't one, though? You bring a stale loaf of bread like I told you?
0: See? Here.
1: Break it up in little pieces for me, Filippo.
0: So it would be tempting to their digestive juices?
1: Just chock full of cute sayings, aren't you? Hey, give it to me. Here, pretties, feed your ugly faces. That's it. Fight for it, you feathered beasties. Fight for it. Look at them, Filippo. Cute, aren't they?
0: Because they are hungry?
1: Happens to all of us.
0: Soon maybe you'll have flaky pastries to feed your birds. They might kill each other for them. You'll like that, huh, Danny?
1: Yeah, I'll like. How are we doing with that part of it?
0: I've followed this Joe Cowan like a stray dog. Into alleys, into gutters.
1: Had fun, huh?
0: He talks much of the sunken ship Hesperides. Of the gold that lies in a rotting hulk for fishes to nibble on. But when I stroke his ear and whisper where, he kick me and laugh.
1: Because you're a stray dog, Filippo.
0: I once was of dignity, I too.
1: Yeah, I know. You were a big man in the deep sea diving set. But you got the bend, your lungs got tired. You're a cripple, Filippo, a cripple with an itching palm.
0: And you are a prize to be dishonorably discharged from the Navy? To gloat over hungry birds?
1: That's why all that gold cries out to us. Because we're cripples, you and me. We're not doing so good, huh, Filippo?
0: We're doing excellent. Only in the last hour, Cowan went into the Hotel of Shannon. I think to hire Shannon's boat. I think to hire Shannon, because he needs such things to gorge himself on what is in the Hesperides.
1: Well, what do you know about that? Now maybe we can stroke Shannon's ear a little. Hand me some more of that bread, Filippo. I feel kindly toward things. Chow time, pretties.
2: And now, Mr. Shannon, for buying all this equipment from me, may I congratulate you?
3: Go right ahead.
2: I congratulate you.
4: I think he's got something else on his mind, Sade.
2: See. Now, what can it be? Is it possible? No. It is, senor, a feeling that you have forgotten something.
3: I don't see what. I've got the compressor, the lines, the diving suit, everything.
2: See, which means that now I have no compressor, no lines, no diving suit. Is that fair, I ask myself?
4: Something's awry, huh, Chico?
2: See, now it comes. Alakazam! You have not paid me.
3: Oh, we've done business before. Put it on the cuff.
2: But, senor, I cannot open the cash register. It is so stuffed with cuffs. White cuffs, pink cuffs.
3: I'll tell you what.
2: I listen.
3: If I make any money out of this trip, I'll give you 10%.
2: This is a modern way of payment?
4: Only squares use money. Think of what you can do with 10%.
1: I need some caulking compound, amigo.
2: Oh, see, your caulk is my command. It is in the back room. I will fetch it.
1: My, what a lot of equipment you got, mister. Going diving?
3: Uh-huh.
1: Diving for what?
3: Boiled shrimp.
4: With hot sauce.
1: Just asking. My, look at that. Real honest to Betsy deep sea stuff. What are you looking for, mate, gold?
4: Slate, he's pinching the diving suit. Mother told me there'd be men like that.
3: You got a yen for diving gear, Buster?
1: For gold, huh? Lucky people. Need a hand?
3: Uh-uh.
1: For sunken gold. I'm nosy, curious, a dreamer. Tell me where so I can dream about it. Tell me.
3: Back up, friend.
1: Just whisper it. Come on. Come on, tell me or I'll...
3: Dream about it, Buster.
4: Is that gentleman lying there what we call a gentleman with gold fever, Slate?
2: Senor, here's the compound for cocky. Yay! What you do lying on the floor?
3: He's got a split seam, Chico. Cork him. Let's go, sailor.

0: What's the etiquette, sailor? How long does one wait for a tardy deep-sea diver?
1: How should I know? I've never been stood up by a man who wears a bubble on his head.
0: Now you have. How does it feel?
1: I feel like a girl with an empty deep-sea diving suit and nobody to shove into it. That's all.
0: You and me. We're wallflowers, sailor. We've been invited to a dance and nobody wants to waltz with us.
1: You show, Slate. If I know anything about men who get their kicks out of pacing the ocean floor looking for gold...
0: You know, when I was a kid, I used to tickle my feet with dreams like this. Gold in a sunken ship at the bottom of the Caribbean.
1: Let's go home, Slate. I'm tired. The Bold Venture's tired. It's all tired. All of it.
0: Maybe something happened to Joe. Maybe somebody got to him, like the guy who tried to get to me.
1: Yeah, maybe. That's why I want to go home. Come on, Slate. I'll buy you some gold-covered chocolates.
0: Or maybe he's celebrating. Joe's a guy who likes to celebrate for any excuse at all.
1: You're going to look for him, huh, Slate?
0: Yeah. How'd you guess?
1: I peeked through the hole in your head and saw the gold already folded in. Hurry back, Slate.
2: You lost, senor? We have many things in this place to make a man find himself.
0: Joe Cowan, is he here?
2: I have just made a pleasurable tour of inspection. Joe Cowan wasn't anywhere in it. Too bad for Joe.
0: Look, I'm asking in a polite way, Pedro. Has Joe Cowan been here?
2: See, many quarters ago. It was on this one he left us.
0: Did he tell you where he was going?
2: See, to the bottom of the ocean sea.
0: Did he tell you anything else?
2: Only that he would come back for the girl who is dancing there. Oh, look at her, senor. And wherever you go, you will come back too.
0: Yeah, I might at that.
2: Ask for Joe at Papa Gomez. Papa knows all the children of the barrio.
0: Yeah, I'll put in a good word for you, Pedro. And for her, too. She needs it.
3: You are Slate Shannon. Your name is whispered in the barrio, often.
0: By Joe Cowan?
3: By him also.
0: Well, then maybe he told you why he hasn't met me like he was supposed to.
3: Why you not go ask him yourself in the place where he sleeps?
0: That's what I've been yearning to do. For 4 hours now I've been yearning like that. Where does a man like Joe sleep?
3: The latest pillow is in a yellow house on Bolivar Street, number 8. This thing of you and Joe, my blessings, child.
0: Thanks, Papa. I may be able to use them.

0: Joe, it's me. Slate Shannon, open up.
1: Enter, Slate Shannon.
2: Who are you?
3: Do as he says, Shannon. I got something that'll knock your eye out. His gun.
0: Well, it's the curious buster with the diving bug. How was it being unconscious? Did you dream?
3: Inside.
1: I must say it, Shannon. Your banging made almost enough noise to awaken the dead, but not quite.
0: What are you talking about?
1: Observe, please, the dirty couch. Then observe slightly on top of it. He is definitely dead, Shannon.
3: Yeah, mostly he doesn't breathe. You jealous, Shannon?
0: Why'd you kill him?
1: Once he was useful. Thus he lived long enough to tell us the position of the Hesperides. Under duress, I assure you. And thus his usefulness expired. And thus he died.
3: Meaning we're going diving, Shannon. Him, me, you, that dame, your equipment, your boat. Diving, splashing. Oh, I tell you, we'll have fun.
1: What do you think of it, Shannon?
0: Splashing too, huh? Well, the man's already said it. We'll have fun.

0: Bold Venture, our stars Humphrey Bogart and Lauren Bacall, and the second act of our story.
1: Feels good to have an old sea hand at your right hand, huh, Captain Shannon?
2: Couldn't live without it.
1: Hold the thought, kid, how you couldn't live without it. How you doing with the charts, Mr. Val?
3: I tried to eat them like you told me, Slate, but I don't know. I've lost my taste for old parchment. I'm just jaded, I guess.
1: Sailor Duval of the Able Body. The gun I hold on you don't make good sauce, does it, Candy Mouth?
3: Try me without it.
1: A promise I make to myself. Hey, Filippo! You've been gazing into the sea spaces long enough. Come up with something.
4: Wait! Wait! Portuguese key off Port Bow! Steady as she goes!
1: You made it, Captain. Now find the teeniest island and I'll bet I'll find you a reef to moor my dreams to. Just like Dead Joey said.
5: Feel in your pockets, Danny boy, because you forgot something.
1: I got you, I got the charts, I got
5: everything but a diver. You broke Joe Cowan in two, remember? That makes this a twilight cruise. It's been fun, Danny boy, just like you said.
1: I remembered, Captain. I brought a diver.
3: Filippo, you won't send him down. He'd die before he found the gold.
1: Oh, Filippo found time to cry on your shoulder about his lungs, huh?
3: Yeah. Anyone else, it would have broken my heart.
1: I'll give you someone else. Shannon. And Shannon dives.
5: You're crazy. All I ever dove for was abalone or Santa Monica.
3: And two-bit pieces off the shores of Manacora.
1: That's why I got Filippo, to give you hints. Go hit the sack, Captain. Come daybreak, you'll need all your strength.

0: Faith, I've been watching you. Mind if I watch from up close?
1: Don't make me talk, sailor. I'm going to save up on my breath.
0: You could do that better if you slept.
1: So they tell me.
0: You'll die, Slate. They'll use you to bring up the gold. Then they'll let you die.
1: The thought has occurred to me. Where are the playmates?
0: They're asleep.
1: Well, don't you believe it, baby. Nobody sleeps on a night like this. Not you, not me, not them, nobody.
0: There must be a way. There must be.
1: I've been looking for it in the water, sailor. In the bright lights on the backs of the phosphorescent fish. So far, they haven't spelled out a word.
0: Try me, Slate. It's a word on my lips. Read it.
1: Yeah. Just the word I was looking for.
2: A very romantical picture you two make in the tropic moonlight.
1: What'd I tell you, sailor? Nobody sleeps.
2: You're wrong, Shannon.
0: Why'd you do that? He wasn't even...
2: Because I owed him one. Because he needs his sleep, Candy Mouth. Like I told him. I didn't think he'd need a gun butt to sing him a lullaby.
0: I'll kill you.
2: I could enjoy it from you. No? I'll just throw a blanket over him. I want him all tingly and refreshed in the morning.

0: Blake the air hose so it won't kink, Danny.
1: It's blaked.
0: You check the air pump, the compressor?
1: 10 times. I counted on my fingers.
0: The lifting gear, secure?
1: It's holding on for dear life.
2: How about me, Danny boy? Want to check me?
1: Filippo tells me you'll need a lifeline. I give it to you because Filippo tells me.
2: I'll never forget you for little things like this, Filippo.
0: The helmets and we are ready.
3: Wait. Come back to me, Slate.
2: Are you crazy? Where else have I got to come back to?
1: Come on, Shannon. Stuff your head into the steel balloon.
2: Anything for you, Danny boy. Let's check the intercom, shall we? Just for kicks. Hello? 1, 2, 3, 4.
0: Hello, Shannon. Intercom okay. You are going over the side now. Okay, Danny. Shannon?
2: Yeah, Filippo, who'd you expect?
0: I give you your depth. Here comes 12 fathoms. Now.
2: Thanks a lot. Can't we go any faster? As long as I'm doing this, I'd like to have a little thrill.
0: Don't beg for it. It will come. You are safe at this speed, but no faster.
2: What's my depth now?
0: Here comes 14 fathoms now. How is it?
2: Never had it better. Lots of light, very blue.
0: How's your air?
2: Lovely. How's yours?
0: The ship, do you sight it?
2: Nothing. All I see is what's in front of my faceplate. I'm going round and round, real slow. The blue light, pretty tropical plant. It's a world apart, Filippo. You don't know what you're missing. Hey, hold me up, quick, hold me up.
0: Trouble?
2: Big trouble. A manta ray, a killer, is coming for me. Hold me up. Up.
0: Shannon, if he's seen you, it's too late.
2: Up, up.
0: You have a knife, Shannon. Use it. Use it.
2: It's you or me, killer. Okay, Shannon. Let's see how good you are against a manta ray.

0: There he is, Filippo. Give me a hand with him.
1: Be gentle with him, can't you?
2: It is touching, Miss Duval, your concern for perhaps a dead man. But you are in the way.
0: Yeah, let's get with that helmet.
1: Let me help.
2: As you wish it.
1: He's breathing. Slate. Slate, speak to me. Are you all right?
3: How'd you get inside this manta ray, sailor?
2: So that blood that came to the top was the rays. I'm happy for you, Shannon. Take a small rest, then you will try the ocean again.

0: How is it down there, Shannon?
1: Good footing. Give me more line. I want plenty of slack in both my line.
2: You heard him. Give him line.
3: Miss Duval.
2: What do you want?
3: Shut up.
1: There's something ahead. Wait.
0: What is it, Shannon? Shannon, what do you see? Can you hear me?
2: Give me that phone. Slate. Slate, what's the matter?
1: Aye, sailor. I found me a boat.
3: I will take it. The phone, Miss Duval.
1: It's the Hesperides, all right. There's the name.
3: Very good, Shannon. Can you get on deck?
1: Sure, she's lying on her side. Looks like the boat's split in the middle, amigo. Half of it's gone.
3: The gold was in the cabin. What of the gold?
1: Well, now, take it easy, will you?
3: Shannon, the gold! Shannon!
1: You want gold, Filippo? I've got it.
3: Put it on the platform, friend of mine, and send it up to me.
1: Uh-uh.
3: Do not be a fool. I can cut your airline.
1: One in gun at a time, Filippo, so I'll know I'll be alive for the next one.
3: Shannon, I will cut them.
1: No, you won't. Then you wouldn't know where your next ingot is coming from. Haul up the platform, amigo.
0: He didn't do so good, did he, Filippo? Six lousy lumps of gold.
4: You should have your lumps like that every day.
3: Now, if I am correct, Shannon, you say we must return to Havana for more equipment.
4: That's right.
2: So, you two fellows drop us off at Havana, hire yourselves another boat, and go golding all by yourselves.
0: Get her, comedian. Go wash your face, comedian. It's dirty.
3: Come up forward, Shannon. I want to talk to you. Things. What we shall need to salvage the rest of that gold. Take the wheel, Danny.
0: Right.
4: First of all, we're going to need an awful lot of dynamite.
2: Hi, Danny. Want to wash my face for me?
0: Would you hold still?
2: If you were gentle. Are you gentle, Danny?
0: Want to try?
2: Think of what the rest of our passengers would say.
0: Yeah, they'd talk.
2: If they could, they would.
0: You kill me.
2: That's not the idea. I'm talking about Shannon.
0: Uh-huh.
2: Shannon will relieve Filippo at the wheel at 4 bells this morning. I'll wake Shannon. Stand at the wheel with him. Put my arms around him. Say something nice to him that'll make him warm. A knife in his back could put an end to it all. Maybe you can do the same to Filippo later.
0: If you're anxious for me, Candy Mouth, why don't I do it while he's asleep?
2: Take the chance if you want. But maybe Shannon won't sleep.
0: You're an education, baby. Something a man needs to get ahead.

0: Beautiful night, isn't it, Filippo?
1: Miss Duval, what are you doing here?
0: Right now, admiring the way you handle the wheel.
1: Get below. Wait, Mr. Shannon, it is his turn at the wheel.
0: After all I've done for you, look what I brought you.
1: What?
0: Me and Slate's pea jacket, to keep you warm. Put on the jacket. Go ahead, put it on.
1: Very well. Your sudden concern amazes me.
0: And my arm around your shoulder. What's your reaction to that?
1: Amazement.
0: Filippo.
1: Yes?
0: Hold me.
1: My dear.
0: Hold me. Hold me.
2: You set him up pretty, Candy Mouth. Hey, the Candy Mouth, come back here. Okay, I'll throw him in the ocean myself.
0: Slate, are you up?
3: Huh? What's the matter?
0: Don't talk. Just listen to me. Danny just stabbed Filippo. He thought it was you.
3: Let's get out of here. Get back on deck.
2: Hey, this is Filippo. You tricked me.
0: There he is, by the wheel.
3: Listen to me, sailor.
2: I'll get you, both of you.
3: Crawl forward along the starboard side. Circle around and grab the wheel.
0: But he's standing there, Slate.
3: I'll draw him away from the wheel. When I yell, grab that wheel and spin it hard. And open up the throttles.
0: Aye, aye, skipper.
3: You looking for me, Danny?
2: Yeah, I am.
3: Come and get me.
2: That's what I'm doing. You're shark bait, Shannon.
3: Prove it to me.
2: Yeah, I will. I work good with a knife, you'll see.
3: Show me. Sail it! Where's your balance, kid?
2: Shannon!
3: So, you got no foundation. Sailor.
0: You're my boy.
3: I'll take the wheel now.
0: Let's pull up to the curb for a minute.
3: Later, sailor. When we get home.

0: late.
1: Yeah?
0: What are you looking like that for?
1: I'm trying to figure you, sailor. I'm trying to figure why you ran to the Cuban officials and told them where the Hespides was located. And why did you give them those 6 gold ingots?
0: 5 gold ingots.
1: Oh, you held one back. Show it to me.
0: Uh-uh. I put it in my hope chest.
1: What else you got in your hope chest?
0: 1 doily.
1: What kind of a hope chest is that? 1 doily and 1 gold ingot.
0: It'll build.
1: Come here, sailor. I did that even though you stole. I forgive you for it.
0: Come here, Slate. I forgive you, too.
1: For what?
0: I looked in my hope chest a few minutes ago. All I've got is 1 doily.
2: And so our 2 stars, Humphrey Bogart and Lauren Bacall, have brought to a close our latest Bold Venture story. Special music was composed and conducted by David Rose. May we invite you to listen again next week at this time for another exciting adventure starring Humphrey Bogart and Lauren Bacall together in Bold Venture.

0: Once upon a time there was an engineer.
1: Choo-choo Charlie was his name, we hear.
0: He had an engine and he sure had fun. He used good and plenty candy to make his train run.
2: Charlie says, love my good and plenty. Charlie says, really rings the bell. Charlie says, love my good and plenty. Don't know any other candy that I love so well.
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1: Santa Clara Sheriff's Office calling all cars. Attention all Santa Clara Sheriff's cars to broadcast 203. Be on the lookout for a man described as heavyset, athletic build, broad-shouldered, age 20 to 25 years. This man's wanted for questioning by sheriff's officers. That's all.

Officers of the law would be badly handicapped in their war against crime if they had to fight it out with ancient, obsolete flintlock guns. They must have the very best, the most modern, most efficient of equipment, and that includes gasoline. It is therefore a highly significant fact that more police cars, fire engines, ambulances, and other emergency equipment are powered by Rio Grande cracked gasoline wherever it is sold than any other brand. When the officials of 30 leading cities and counties of California not only recommend but specify the exclusive use of Rio Grande cracked, they are not experimenting. They've passed through the experimental stage long ago when they tested all the various makes. They decided on this superior motor fuel because Rio Grande is the only gasoline which has all the qualities absolutely essential to peak emergency performance. The same never caught

snapping getaway. Unfaltering acceleration, greater reserve power, minimum cost mileage, and maximum speed, which won the favor of officials, have caught and held the loyal patronage of motorists by the thousands. If you have not done so, give Rio Grande cracked gasoline the chance to prove itself. It will repay you manyfold by always giving your automobile police car performance, a possession that means happier days for both your motor and your pocketbook. So do yourself a good turn by visiting your Rio Grande dealer tomorrow morning. Begin the wise habit of automatically asking for police car performance. Rio Grande cracked gasoline, the most highly recommended gasoline in the West.

0: case you are to hear tonight was taken in the main from the confidential files of the office of the Sheriff of Santa Clara County. And we have asked Sheriff George W. Lyle to prepare a foreword for our program.
1: Occasionally, a person who is not an habitual criminal conceives what seems to him to be a foolproof crime, which he can commit without having to pay for it. Such is the case tonight in the story which has been selected for dramatization. It concerns the crime committed by a man whose previous record was clear. He failed to foresee, or at least to give value to the fact, that his act would bring more suffering to his own and the family of his victim than any amount of other trouble could bring them. Not only the criminal, but at least half a dozen other persons have had to pay for his crime of vengeance. He went into prison a stalwart man. He will come out, if he ever does, a broken and disillusioned old man who will know that crime does not pay.

In the dim watches of the night, as the stifling fog rolled across the Los Altos hills, a stealthy figure climbed a stone wall. Cautiously, he made his way across green carpeted lawn toward a small door. He opened it carefully, then, cat-like, stole silently to a room where a man and a woman lay sleeping. He paused to listen to the measured breathing of the sleepers. With fingers that trembled with excitement, he switched on a small lamp. In his hand, there gleamed the vicious two-edged blade of a knife. He struck.

0: Sheriff Amy, I believe someone phoned for me from here.
1: She's upstairs. She died just after my aunt called.
0: Who is she?
1: My mother.
0: Oh, I'm sorry.
1: Come on, up this way. Auntie dear, this is the sheriff.
2: It's the room at the top of the stairs.
0: When did this happen?
2: Just a little while ago. We phoned you immediately.
0: I came over as soon as I could get dressed.
2: Right in here.
0: Good Lord. You are Mr. Regan?
3: Yes.
0: You'd better get medical attention at once. You're losing a lot of blood. Has a doctor been called?
3: Yes, a doctor's been called. It's too late now. She's dead.
0: Your wound, though?
3: I'm all right. It's only a flesh wound.
0: Looks like a pretty nasty cut.
2: Right in here, doctor.
4: Thank you very much. Oh, good morning, Sheriff. What's the... Oh, I see. A pretty bad cut, isn't it? Your wife, I presume?
3: Yes.
4: Too bad I couldn't have gotten here earlier. Too late now, though.
3: Yes. Too late.
4: You're not so well off yourself. I'd better put a suture or two on that cut. Just sit over here. That's it. Now you can talk to the sheriff while I do this.
0: When did this happen, Mr. Regan?
3: Just a few minutes ago. I was in bed asleep. I heard my wife screaming. I woke up and saw a man bending over her. He had a knife in his hand, and he was slashing at her. I got out of bed and lunged at him. That's when he caught me in the shoulder here. Then he ran out into the hall.
0: What did he look like?
3: He was a young man. I'd say between 20, 25. Broad-shouldered. Quite a large man.
0: You have any idea who he was?
3: No, I didn't get a very good look at him.
0: I take it that knife on the floor there is the one he used.
3: Yes. I haven't touched it.
0: Well, don't. As a matter of fact, we'd better go into another room and leave everything here just as it is. Oh, through, Doctor?
4: Just about.
0: Are those your trunks, Mr. Regan?
3: Yes. We just arrived from Manila a few days ago. We're visiting my wife's sister here, Mrs. Buck.
0: Was she the one I met downstairs?
3: Yes.
0: Who was the young man?
3: That's my stepson, Charles Smith. He lives here with Mrs. Buck.
0: Oh, was it dark in here when you woke up?
3: No, the night lamp was on.
0: Oh, do you leave it on all night?
3: No. The man must have turned it on himself.
0: You say you're from Manila. Have any enemies there?
3: None that I know of. I don't believe I have an enemy in the world.
0: Well, I ask that because it seems such a strange attack. I doubt if a white man would use a knife just like that when they're on the floor. It's more the sort of a thing a Filipino would use.
3: No, I don't think it was a Filipino. He was heavyset, a large man. I chased him as far as the door. My wife was gurgling, moaning, and trying to speak. I turned and saw that she climbed out of bed and had taken a few steps toward the door. It was awful.
0: Is that how the bloody footprint came to be on the floor?
3: Yes, that was my wife's footprint. She started to fall, and I caught her and put her back on the bed. Mrs. Buck and I did all we could to stop the blood, but it was no use. I realized she was dying. I ran to the phone and called the doctor and your office.
4: All right, there you are. Now we can go downstairs.
0: You think Mr. Regan will be all right, doctor?
4: Yes, if he takes it easy for a day or two and doesn't get too much excitement. I think it would be a good idea to let him rest a while now. Don't ask him too many questions.
0: All right. I'd like to question some of the others anyway.
3: Right in here, Sheriff. Doctor.
4: I'll be running along if you don't mind. There's nothing more I can do here.
3: All right, doctor. Thanks. Thanks a lot.
4: Take it easy now. Don't talk too much.
3: All right. I won't. Jane, Sheriff Emig wants to ask a few questions. I think I'll rest a bit, if you don't mind.
0: Not at all. Now, Mrs. Buck, was anything taken from the house, as far as you know?
5: No, there wasn't a thing touched. As far as we know, the man ran right out the same way he came in. I heard him run past my door just as I got out of bed, after hearing the commotion in my sister's room.
0: Is that all you heard?
5: No. Just a moment after the man ran out, I heard a car start up in the driveway outside the house.
0: There's one thing certain. Whoever did this had a grudge against Egan and his wife.
5: Oh, I can't imagine who it could be.
0: I wonder if it would be an inside job. That stepson of Mr. Egan's. He fits the description of the murderer.
5: Oh, he couldn't possibly do a thing like that.
0: He couldn't be nursing a grudge against his mother for divorcing his father and remarrying.
5: Not Charles. He never hated anyone in his life.
0: I wonder if you'd mind asking him to step in here a minute. I'd like to talk to him.
5: Not at all. He's right here in the hall. Oh, Charles.
6: Yes.
5: The sheriff wants to talk to you.
6: All right,
0: Charlie, How old were you when your mother married your stepfather?
1: Oh, I was about 8 years old.
0: I notice you still use your real father's name. Why?
1: Well, when Mother married again, I was in school, and it would have been embarrassing to change it.
0: Mm-hmm. How do you and your stepfather get along?
1: Oh, we're pals. He said I could use his name if I wanted to, but how it is, changing your name all of a sudden. Everyone knew me by my real name, so I just kept on using it.
0: I see. Do you know of any enemies your stepfather or your mother might have who would do this sort of thing?
1: No. Oh, there's no one I know of who hated Mother and Dad that much. In Manila, it might have been different. Here in the States, everybody seemed to like them. I only went to Manila for the summer vacations, you see. I don't know who their enemies might be. Dad.
3: Mrs. Buck told me you were asking Charles some questions. And I felt that I probably could give you more information about the family than he could.
0: What made you think I was asking him about the family?
3: I don't know. I suppose I just thought it would be the logical thing to do under the circumstances.
0: I see. Well, as a matter of fact, I have been asking him something about the family. But now that you're here, perhaps you can supply the information better.
3: Just what would you like to know?
0: What did you do in Manila?
3: I was president of the exporting firm of Egan and Churchton. I married my wife about 10 years ago. Her divorce had been one of those mutually agreed upon things.
0: Which I've often heard of, but have never seen.
3: Anyway, there have always been the most amicable relations between us and Charles' father. As far as natives went, we never had any trouble while we were on the island. I used to live with Major Churchton and his wife, who's my sister.
0: That was before you married?
3: Yes. I don't like to mention this, but you seem to want to know everything.
0: The more I know, the better picture I can form of the motives behind this attack.
3: Well, about 6 months ago, Churchton and I agreed to dissolve partnership. My sister, his wife, and my wife had never gotten along. I stood it as long as I could, and then we decided to break up the firm. After the dissolution, Major Churchton sued me for the goodwill. He didn't believe that he'd received enough money for his share. The suit is pending. Of course, what I'm telling you has nothing to do with my wife's murder, but you seem to want to know, so...
0: I think you've told me quite enough, Mr. Egan. At least you've given me some leads to work on. Oh, by the way, do you happen to know where Charles' father is now?
3: Oh, yes, he lives over in Piedmont. I can give you the address later, or you can get it from Charles.
0: Well, I'd like to have a talk with that gentleman.
6: A search of the estate revealed a series of footprints, evidently made by the murderer in entering the house and in fleeing from the scene of his crime. Sheriff Emig turned his findings over to investigators from the district attorney's office, and on the following afternoon, we find him in the office of Chief Wallman of the Oakland Police Department.
0: This case has me up a tree, Bodie. The Churchton family lives here in Oakland, and I wish you'd help me check up on them.
7: Okay, but are you sure no one in the house did the killing?
0: Well, at first I thought so, but I'm convinced now that Egan is a reliable witness. He says the attacker was a heavy-set, broad-shouldered man.
7: Doesn't that fit the stepson?
0: Yes, but he's stuck to his story consistently. I can't find any motive for his killing his mother.
7: How about Filipino?
0: Too little. He's just the usual houseboy.
7: Well, I think the best thing for us to do is to take a run out to the Churchton place. Have a talk with the family.

0: Major Churchton, this is Sheriff Emig. We're investigating the Egan case.
1: Yes, I've heard about it. Very unfortunate, very.
2: Chief Wallman thought you might be able to throw some light on the case.
1: In what way, sir?
2: Well, to put it bluntly, there seems to have been a little trouble between you and Mr. Egan, and we thought...
1: If you thought any member of my family murdered Mrs. Egan, you're mistaken, sir. We can account for every move we made last night, or any other
0: night. Now, don't get us wrong, Major. You see, in a case like this, we can't afford to pass up any leads we might have. Sheriff asked me to come out with him.
1: Well, we're not used to being suspected of murder.
2: Well, as a matter of fact, Major, no one suspects you of murder. But now that you mention it, just what did your family do last night?
1: We had a bridge party here last night. Naturally, my wife was hostess. My two younger children helped with the refreshments.
2: Where was your elder son?
1: At work.
2: What time did you go to bed, Major?
1: About 1 o'clock.
2: All of you?
1: All of us.
2: Did you get up again and go out?
1: Of course not.
2: Major, would you mind telling us a little about your business relations with Mr. Egan?
1: There weren't any. When he married that woman and brought her to Manila, dissension began almost at once. Egan was my wife's brother. I put up with a lot, I can tell you.
2: When your partnership was dissolved, was that an end of your contact with him?
1: Certainly not. I still have some $50,000 due me from that transaction. The firm's assets are still in litigation. That's why my son George had to leave college and go to work.
2: How does he feel about that?
1: Like any other young man of his spirit would feel. He's disappointed, naturally.
2: Naturally.
0: Was George working all night last night?
1: Yes.
2: Major, was there any trouble in Manila? I mean, with the natives?
1: No. Why do you ask?
2: Well, this crime is the sort that an Oriental would commit. Hardly a crime characteristic of a white man.
0: Or perhaps a man who had spent much time in the Far East might commit.
1: No, there was never any trouble like that.
2: You say your son worked all night last night?
1: Yes, from 9 until 5.
2: I see. Well, thanks, Major. We may call you again, if you don't mind.
1: Not at all. Good day, gentlemen. If I can be of any assistance to you, command me.
0: Well, it's a cinch that young George couldn't have been in Oakland and Los Altos at the same time.
2: No, I guess not. Well, that leaves the Churchton family out of it.
0: Well, if I were you, I'd check back for that Filipino houseboy. Been in the family for years. He may be holding out on you. You know how those servants are.
2: Yes, but Egan said the murderer was a big man.
0: Well, after all, it was dark, comparatively, and Egan just awakened out of a sound sleep. Might be mistaken.
2: Yes, that's possible.
0: Well, at any rate, you've got to admit that the murderer had a pretty thorough knowledge of the layout of the house.
2: Yes, it's evident he knew the location of Egan's room.
0: Well, I have a hunch that you'll find somebody who knew that house pretty well did this.
2: Well, when I get back to Los Altos, I'll go into this thing from every angle. In the meantime, let's run down and see what your men have found out about fingerprints on that knife.
0: Those fingerprints from that butcher knife classified yet?
3: No, sir. The knife's too smudged to show any prints. However, there are indications that the man who used the knife wore cotton gloves.
2: Gloves?
3: Yes, sir. See, right there. There's an enlargement of one of the smudges. Those crisscross lines are fabric lines.
2: Can you tie that?
0: Well, that lets the Oriental element out.
2: Yep.
3: While you were gone, a couple of men from the DA's office brought in this 5-gallon can of kerosene.
2: Where did that come from?
3: They found it sitting on the wall out at the Egan place.
2: Yeah, I suppose he still had his gloves on when he handled that.
0: Well, assuming the same man carried that as committed the murder.
2: Sure.
3: There are lots of smudges, but no prints.
0: Well, I'll put a couple of my men on this and try to trace that knife. Might as well look for the well-known needle as for the place that can was sold. Did you take pictures of these things, Joe?
3: Yes, sir.
0: Well, we'll run them in the evening papers. Maybe somebody will recognize them. Hello, Murphy. What'd you find out about that can and the knife?
4: Boy, can you pick out the job?
0: What's the trouble?
4: Well, I traced that knife to manufacturer and then to the jobber, and he gave me the name of the merchant that sold it.
0: How do you know that?
4: Well, you remember those little blue marks on the blade?
0: Those things that looked like Egyptian hieroglyphics?
4: Yeah. Well, those are the jobber's marks, and told him where the knife was sold.
2: And where was that?
4: Maxwell Hardware at 14th and Washington.
0: Check with them?
4: Yeah, they only had 2 left out of the last lot, and remembered selling one to a heavy-set fella a few days ago.
2: What makes them remember him?
4: Well, this particular knife isn't an ordinary butcher knife. It's a special implement used for killing pigs.
0: So the fella didn't look like a butcher, and they remember him, eh?
4: That's about it.
2: Does the clerk think he could recognize the man he sold the knife to?
4: Well, he's not sure, but he said he'd try.
2: Well, our Oriental mystery goes up in the smoke of a 50-cent butcher knife.
0: Now, why don't we get a completely unbiased view of this thing from someone who knows the families well?
2: For instance?
0: Young Charlie Smith's father.
2: That's an idea. He might throw some light on this mess.
0: Murphy, you can go out and learn something more about young Churchton and that young Charlie Smith while we're gone.
4: Okay, Chief.
5: A few hours later, found the Oakland Chief of Police and Sheriff Emig in the sitting room of a large and luxuriously furnished house in the exclusive Piedmont section of the city.
0: Mr. Smith, we're trying to get a little information about some of the people who might possibly be involved in this Egan case.
6: Oh, yes, I know. My son came over to see me this morning.
0: We thought that with your knowledge of the two groups, you might have some of the information that we lack.
2: May I ask you rather a personal question, Mr. Smith?
6: Certainly.
2: I understand your divorce was a very quiet affair, a mutual agreement.
6: That's right. I preferred to let my wife go than to spend my life bickering and quarreling about non-essential things. I realized that the boy would be happier with her than with me, so he lived with his mother. I saw him occasionally.
2: And how were your relations with the Egans?
6: As friendly as possible under the circumstances.
2: Just what position does Mrs. Buck occupy in this setup?
6: Mrs. Buck is the real power behind the firm of Egan and Churchton. She always held the majority of the stock. Most of the money in the firm was hers.
0: Evidently explains how Mrs. Egan had so much influence.
6: Yes, it does. Of course, Churchton and Egan took out good money in salaries, but after Egan married Mrs. Buck's sister, things didn't go so smoothly with the firm, and the Churchtons came over here to live.
0: Was pressure brought on Churchton to get him out?
6: I rather think that Mrs. Egan prevailed upon her sister to force the issue in that case.
2: I understood they bought the major out.
6: Well, they paid him in cash for his stock, I believe. But he felt that he never received a just amount for his holdings.
0: Yeah, he told us that a suit was pending against the firm.
6: Yes, and I doubt that any civil court in this country will allow his claim.
2: All this is very interesting, Mr. Smith. I wonder if you know of any enemies that either the Major or Mr. Egan might have made in the islands.
6: I'm not prepared to answer that, Sheriff. I really don't know much about the way the Egans and the Churchtons lived in Manila. I wouldn't be surprised, however, now that my ex-wife is dead, to see the Major back in the firm.
2: Is that so?
6: It was really she who prevailed upon Mrs. Buck to force him out. She never did like the Major.
2: Well, Mr. Smith, I think that's about everything we need to know. And thank you very much for being so kind as to help us out.
6: Not at all. Anything I can do, I should be glad to do.
0: Thank you, Mr. Smith. Good day.
6: Good morning, gentlemen. I hope I've been of some assistance to you.
2: You hear what I heard?
0: That Mrs. Egan never did like the Major? Yes.
2: I think our best bet is to pick up the Major and ask him some questions.
0: Well, better go easy. After all, he's a prominent man. Besides, he's already told us that he was in bed last night.
2: Nothing to keep him from getting up, committing a murder, and going back to bed.
5: At Oakland Police Headquarters, Major Churchton proved a stumbling block to the sheriff and detectives. Not only did he answer all questions in a straightforward manner, but he spoke so freely of his relations with the Egans that he established a strong belief as to his innocence.
0: Well, it's no use. Churchton's actions are those of an innocent man. Alibi is perfect. At least it seems so.
2: Yeah, it looks that way. We might as well release him.
0: Yes, I suppose so. Well, let's see what Murphy found out. Is Murphy out there?
7: No, sir. He's questioning young George Churchton in room 47.
0: Tell him to bring the young man in here.
7: Yes, sir.
0: Murphy must have had something in mind to have picked up young Churchton.
2: Wonder what he found out.
0: Well, we'll know in just a minute. Well, Murphy, how are you coming?
4: Pretty good, Chief.
0: Sit down, George.
6: Thanks.
4: I've been finding out a lot of things since you left, Chief.
0: Yeah, let's hear them.
4: Well, I talked to Churchton's boss out at the restaurant. I asked him if he had personal knowledge that George worked all night, and he said he didn't. I talked to the bird that works with George, and he admitted that he'd relieved Churchton at 2 o'clock instead of at 5 as he was supposed to.
2: Why did he lie about it in the first place, George?
8: Well, we'd been changing our hours around a little to suit ourselves, and we didn't want the boss to know about it.
2: And what were you doing away from work at that hour?
8: I was keeping a date with a girlfriend.
0: You're trying to shield a girl?
8: Yes, sir.
0: 2 o'clock isn't a very good hour to have a date, is it?
8: No, sir.
0: What if her parents found out about it?
8: They won't.
0: What makes you so sure of that?
8: I'll never tell you who she is.
0: You're a little melodramatic, aren't you?
8: Just the same, I'll never tell.
0: Okay. Just charge you with murder.
8: Go ahead. You can hang me before I'll tell you.
0: Take him out, Murph.
2: Well, what next?
0: Stick around. Unless I miss my guess. Murphy knows who the girl is.
2: Think so?
0: Well, I'll bet a lead dollar he'll be back here in a minute and tell us all about her.
4: Right in here, miss. Chief, this is Claire Burnett. At least that's her name for it. She's young Churchton's girlfriend.
0: Yeah, sit down, Miss Burnett.
9: Thank you.
0: Where were you with young Churchton on the night his aunt was murdered?
9: Well, no, I wasn't. I saw him the next night, though.
0: Are you sure you didn't see him that night?
9: Yes, I'm sure. It's funny, though. On that night, I had a bad dream, and I woke up screaming.
0: You had a dream?
9: Yes. Barbara Ross, my roommate, was in bed with me. I woke her up. I told her that I had dreamed a waiter in a white suit had killed his aunt.
0: Now, what is this, a fairy tale?
9: No, sir, it's the truth. I did dream it.
2: Are you sure you didn't dream it because George Churchton had told you he was going to kill his aunt?
9: Oh, no, sir, he didn't tell me. Ask my roommate. She'll tell you I had that dream.
2: It isn't the dream we're doubting. It's the convenience of it, coming right at this time.
4: We've checked with the roommate. This girl's telling the truth as far as it goes.
0: Well, dreams aren't acceptable as evidence.
4: It's a sin. Churchton is trying to conceal the identity of his girlfriend because he's afraid she'll admit he told her he was going to murder his aunt.
9: No, that's not true.
4: As a matter of fact, he told you that if his aunt were out of the way, all his family troubles would be over, didn't he?
9: No, he didn't.
0: Bring Churchton in, Murph. Miss Burnett, I think we ought to warn you that you're in a tough spot.
9: What do you mean?
0: You're concealing valuable information that we need in this case. We can hold you as a material witness until Churchton is brought to trial. However you look at it, you lose.
10: Claire!
9: Oh, George.
10: What are you trying to do to her?
0: I'm trying to get the truth, Churchton.
10: Well, she doesn't know anything about it.
4: We have reason to believe she does.
10: I tell you, she doesn't know anything about this affair.
4: You probably haven't heard about the dream of hers.
10: What dream?
9: George, don't let them trick you into saying anything.
4: All that stuff about dreaming of seeing a waiter kill his aunt.
0: Well, we think she knows more about this than she's telling.
4: As a matter of fact, we think she's in on it.
2: Maybe she even helped you do it.
10: I tell you, she had nothing to do with it. I'll tell you who did it. I did. Nobody helped me. I killed my aunt, and I'd do it again. I had to leave college because of her. I had to work as a waiter because of her. I never had a chance to live like other kids my age. No fun, no dates, no money. Nothing but work. Every night the same thing. Work. Standing there night after night, watching other kids have a good time. Watching people make hogs of themselves.
9: Don't, George.
10: I watched Dad worrying about money, worrying about the firm. I brooded over it for a long time. And then I decided that the best way out of it was to kill her.
9: Oh, George.
10: I went up to my aunt's house, to Mrs. Buck's. Late at night, I knew where my aunt and uncle were sleeping. I switched on the light and I killed her. And I'm

Gertsen was tried for the murder of his aunt, found guilty, and sentenced to life in prison. Another crime that did not pay. Why are Sinclair motor oils so universally popular with millions of motorists in 45 nations of the world? This is the answer. No matter what the climate and regardless of sudden changes, this world-favored lubricant refuses to either break down from heat or congeal from cold. It is both heat-proof and cold-proof because the patented Sinclair process completely removes petroleum jelly and wax, the very parasites which make most so-called good oils break down under summer heat and become sluggish when put to the cold test of winter weather. If you have not yet joined the international parade of motorists throughout the world who rely on this superior lubricant, now is the time to Sinclairize for safety. Take on a crankcase full of Sinclair Opaline, the smoother, tougher motor oil that keeps it smooth, even flowing temper in all kinds of weather. Sinclair Opaline comes to you in the sealed, tamper-proof cans at only 25 cents a quart. Better ask your Rio Grande dealer for a refill tomorrow morning before your motor comes down with an attack of automotive influenza. Inoculate your motor against cold weather ailments. Sinclairize for safety with Sinclair Motor Oils at the same Rio Grande station where you were in the habit of getting your police car performance Rio Grande cracked gasoline, the motor fuel which officials and the drivers of emergency equipment have made the most highly recommended gasoline in the West.

Santa Clara Sheriff's Office calling all cars. Attention all cars. A cancellation of broadcast 203 regarding a murder. Suspect in this case are now in custody. That's all.

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1: Broadway's My Beat, from Times Square to Columbus Circle, the gaudiest, the most violent, the lonesomest mile in the world. 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

0: glitters on Broadway, the glint of pavement, the brilliance of steel, the scarlet neon. It glitters, then shatters against the black of winter's wind. Then the shrapnel of color screams, winds through the darkness, and you run to it, gather the fragments close, and be pierced by the splintered edge of beauty. But they ride the wind. You look at your hands that have reached into shadows and find they hold a sigh, the stain of a tear. Broadway observes you. Broadway laughs. You pretend it never happened. But then, warmed by the touch of the afternoon sun, Broadway relents, offers you its token of regret. The man lying with a knife in his back in an apartment on West 56th, lately furnished with death. And another man touching things, lifting things, replacing them quietly. Even when he talks, he is quiet, so that the dead may hear.
1: The call came while you were out to lunch, Danny. I couldn't find it. They told me to take it.
0: Who is he, Muggerman?
1: Kenneth Mitchell. Rented this place about 3 days ago. Super told me he was a very quiet man, model tenant. Wished he had more like him.
0: And find anything?
1: The appointments of a quiet man. Some books, a few magazines. There are two suits of clothes, the one he's wearing, another in the closet. Three shirts. When I came in, the radio was playing some classical music. I turned it off.
0: And nothing else?
1: Yeah, something else. Come on, I'll show you. In the next room, Danny. This, Danny. This lady, Miss Ruth Corey.
2: Come in.
0: You were here when Detective Muggerman arrived, Miss Corey?
2: Yes, I called the police. I waited. I didn't want Kenneth to be alone.
1: Miss Corey told me she found him like that last night. When she came to visit him.
0: What time last night, Miss Corey?
2: I was to come by for Kenneth at 8. We were going for a walk. I was late.
0: How late?
2: 15, 20 minutes. I know because I didn't want to be late.
1: That's right, Danny. Kid's watch had stopped at 8:20. Must have shattered when he fell.
0: And you found him like that, the way he is in the front room?
2: Yes. I knocked. Kenneth didn't answer. But sometimes Kenneth fell asleep. Just like that, sleep would come over him. I never woke him. I'd wait. Just look at him and wait.
0: Did you have a key?
2: No, the door was open. I walked in. I'd done it before.
0: You didn't call anyone, ask for help?
2: No.
0: Why did you wait so long, Miss Corey? Miss Corey, I asked you something. Why did you wait so long to call us?
2: Because I loved him. Because I wanted him to myself for as long as... Because we never had very much time.
0: For an instant after that, we stared at each other. It was a moment touched with faraway sounds and a sudden recognition. The girl, her eyes feverish, her cheeks too red, the languid movement of her hand, the quality of sickness that was forever part of Ruth Corey. Then the news sounds, the men from headquarters who were the statisticians for violent death. I walked into the next room and nodded to them, told Muggerman to get a doctor for Miss Corey. Then I left. Inquire into the manner and cause of dying of a man named Kenneth Mitchell. Consult this record and that. Come up with facts. Kenneth Mitchell lived on West 86th Street. Kenneth Mitchell had a wife. Go there.
2: Just tell me one thing, Mr. Clover. I want you to tell me the truth. I don't want you to spare me. I have to know. We... had a life together, Kenneth and I.
0: Mrs. Mitchell.
2: Not much of one. I made myself suffer with Kenneth. I thought that way we could be closer. Now that he's dead, you got to tell me. Was there pain?
0: No, I don't think so.
2: No pain? I said there would be. I've read about it, you see. In most cases, they say...
0: I don't understand what you're talking about.
2: Death of my husband.
0: That's right. He was stabbed to death.
2: You said...
0: I said I was from the police.
2: You told me Kenneth was dead. I didn't hear what else. Stabbed to death?
0: In an apartment on West 56th.
2: Dead. Kenneth. No more. Done. The end of it, finally.
0: You expected Kenneth to die?
2: I wanted to be there. I made him a promise that I would be near him. And the doctor told me he didn't have a chance. I told Kenneth when the time came, I'd be with him.
0: Your husband was that sick?
2: Dying. And the doctor called me and told me he'd left the sanitarium.
0: What sanitarium?
2: The lungs, the sanitarium on the river. Kenneth used to watch the river. When I'd go to visit him, we'd sit on the porch. I knew he used to love watching the river because he'd never talked to me. Tried saying things. After a while, I just
3: sat there until the nurse came, told me to go.
0: You said your husband left the sanitarium.
2: Walked out. Can you imagine him doing a thing like that to me?
3: But he was sick. He didn't know what he was doing. Yes, he did know.
0: Your husband was murdered.
2: I should have been there. He cheated me of that.
0: You know a girl named Ruth Corey?
2: No. No, I don't think so. Was she there?
0: Yes.
3: Kenneth needed me there.
2: I would have helped. Told him it was all right. Not to be frightened. He cheated me!
0: I couldn't get through to her anymore. When I asked where she was at 8:20 last night, she said she didn't know. She really didn't know. Walking around the neighborhood, she supposed. She always did that at night. I thanked her, but she didn't hear me. So I left her to her own particular brand of grief. More legwork then. The sanitarium on East River. And walked softly behind her, whose footsteps set up an echo down the long corridor. And get ushered into a small office and introduced to Dr. Nestor, who lights a cigarette from the one he's just finished.
4: And no cigarette company has asked me which brand I smoke. You care for one?
0: Thanks.
4: Light? Well, now that we've done the civilized things, what brings the police to see Dr. Nestor?
0: We found a boy murdered several hours ago. Name of Kenneth Mitchell.
4: You're talking literally, of course. He was murdered?
0: That's right. Stabbed.
4: And you found out Kenneth was a patient here?
0: And that he walked out of here 3 days ago.
4: Who stabbed him, Ruth?
0: How do you know, Ruth?
4: She was a patient here. Walked out with Kenneth.
0: What happened? Kenneth was married.
4: And so was Ruth Corey.
0: They met here at the sanitarium?
4: They were lucky. They had one thing in common that would never change. They were both dying.
0: They fell in love.
4: The fact that they were already married is no concern of mine. They lived all but a small part of their lives on the outside. Whatever they left there, they left. They made that decision. As their doctor, I respected it.
0: I see.
4: Try to understand it. Did Ruth kill him?
0: We don't know. I'm trying to find out who else would have motive.
4: Have you seen Ruth's husband?
0: No.
4: They live on Park Avenue. I'll have the nurse get the address. I'd see Mr. Corey. He was the part of Ruth's life she left outside. Perhaps she was happy she did.

0: Danny Clover.
1: You guys have names? It's a revelation to me. It's loud mouths, loud feet that I know about.
0: I told you, I want to talk to Mrs. Corey.
1: You too.
0: Sure you do.
1: Come on, I'll take you to Ruth so you can talk to her. There she is. Talk to her.
0: She's asleep.
1: Asleep. Want me to wake her for you? You with the name? I'll do that.
0: Let her sleep.
1: Thanks. You got a big heart.
0: Go back to the other room.
1: We stay here. Because there are things I've got to do for Ruth. Like this. Like cooling her brow with a damp cloth, but easy so she'll think it's a dream. Like this.
0: I'll come back.
1: Said you wanted to talk to me, too. I'm a busy man. Running after money takes all my time. You better grab me while you can.
0: A man was murdered last night.
1: I know. And Ruth found him. She told me all about it. How she sat up through the night with him. Him dead. It didn't touch me at all. If I remember right, I laughed. I laughed. You can ask Ruth.
0: You knew Kenneth Mitchell?
1: Sure. But never close enough to touch him with my hands. He was sick.
0: But you knew him?
1: Do something for me. Ruth's comb on the dresser. Give it to me. I want to comb her hair.
0: Here.
1: Thanks. Like silk. Like pure silk.
0: You were going to tell me about Kenneth Mitchell.
1: Sure. You see Ruth? You see the way she is? Mitchell did this to her.
0: How?
1: She was on her way to getting well because I bought that for her. Anything she wants, I buy for her. She was getting well, I tell you, when this Mitchell tried to kill her all over again.
0: The doctor told me there was nothing that could be done for her.
1: Thanks to Mitchell? Mitchell thought he had something in Ruth. I don't know what. Maybe a sick man likes to rub a piece of life whenever he can. Even from Ruth. That's what made me laugh when she told me he was dead. Yeah, that's it. Because nothing that belongs to me dies.
0: Mitchell was murdered last night. You'll tell me where you were.
1: Yeah. Took you a long time, didn't it? I was with my lawyer. Go ask him. I pay him fat to handle things like this.
0: What lawyer? Where?
1: Gordon Horner, 1219 East 60th. He handles my money. He handles my alibis. Oh, shut the door soft when you go out, huh?

0: Yes, what is it?
1: My name's Danny Clover. I'm from the police.
2: What about it? The cop in the beat said it's all right if I park my car overnight in front of the house. I've been doing it for a year. The cops ought to talk to each other before you ring doorbells. What's the matter with you?
1: Are you through talking?
2: You must be new.
1: Your name, Horner?
2: Sure it is.
1: Walter Corey told me to look you up.
2: Oh, Mr. Corey did, then. Why don't you come in? I'm here. Tell me, Mr. Curry said so. Imagine all that talk outside where it's cold. And there's a fireplace in here. Imagine.
1: What is your job with Mr. Curry?
2: His lawyer.
1: How long have you been working for him?
2: Since the minute he made $1 million. At 1:21 p.m. at the Curve Exchange in Wall Street, December 12th, 1938. Wheat futures. I introduced myself and he said you're hired.
1: Does he pay you well?
2: I can afford my whims. That's more than most men can say.
1: Would you lie for him?
2: I have. And will.
1: Even if it concerns murder?
2: Let me think about that for a moment. There's a dartboard. You can throw darts. Let me think. Don't you like that? Or would you just rather stare at that interesting dartboard?
1: Get off it, Horner. I asked you a question.
2: Well, I wouldn't lie if it concerned murder.
1: All right. Did you see Mr. Corey last night?
2: I did. He told me to meet him at Grand Central. I did. We had about 2 weeks. We spent about an hour together talking business.
1: What time did you meet him?
2: Listen to me, Mr. Clover. I don't know what you're trying to get out of me, but I know it was 8:20. There was a clock in the window of a store. I set my watch by it. 8:20.
1: I guess that's all.
2: Well, you don't have to leave. There's a game I make up for the dartboard. You'd enjoy it. Huh? Oh, well, there's always solitaire.
1: The lawyer ushered me to the door, tried to take my hand to shake it. He never made it. Then the walk in the quiet streets across 60th to Park, the dark wind sweeping the autumn leaves, gathering them in the gutters at night. Walk down Park and past Dorman putting lights on potted trees, and consider motive and alibi. Consider why someone needed a dying man dead. His wife, the girl Ruth, her husband, who was going to buy life back for her. Toward Grand Central now. The intrusion of the sounds of night. The metallic creaking of the leaves. The deep cry of steel hurtling under the earth. Then another sound. A sound that tears through flesh, rips, and then explodes. A woman screams. And

0: listening to Broadway's My Beat, written by Morton Fine and David Friedkin, and starring Larry Thor as Detective Danny Clover. The wind comes up from the river and twists the headline around an ankle, lifts it up again, flattens it against the gutter. Look down at it and stare, not at the big one, the smaller one there, almost burned by the cigarette butt. Man murdered, it says. Lean closer. Kenneth Mitchell stabbed to death in an apartment on West 56th Street. And a part of it is almost charred. Officer in charge of case shot down. Then shrugged and walked on. Tomorrow is another day. You'll spend it at the foot of the rainbow. Sure. As I was concerned, I had to consider the officer in charge of the case, the man who was shot down, me, and the two men near me trying to help.
1: Hand me that bottle, Tartaglia.
2: Bottle?
1: No, no, not that one. The other one, the brown one.
2: Brown bottle.
1: Yeah, thank you. Hold on to the edge of the table, Danny. Go ahead, hold on.
3: Just take it easy, Dr. Sinsky.
1: Look, Danny, a bullet grazed your skull. Be thankful that you can still feel pain.
2: Well, just don't hurt him, Doctor.
1: Just hold on, Danny. Okay. Now we'll bandage you up. Hand me the bandage, you know.
2: Bandage. You hurt much, Danny?
3: A headache. Don't worry about it. The scalp wound isn't very deep.
2: You know, Danny, this is the self-same thing that made Mike Schreck, the miracle detective from Philadelphia, bald-headed. Time after time, he got his scalp blasted.
3: Please, do you know my headache? I told you that.
1: What happened, Danny?
3: I don't know. Someone shot at me.
1: A half inch lower and you'd agree.
2: Leave him alone, his headache.
1: Scissors. Scissors.
3: Okay, Doctor?
1: Okay. You are a man who has been a half inch from death. In a couple of months, when the barber asks you what that scar is, tell him that. Try to laugh about that. Try to be...
2: I'll get it. Sergeant Tartaglia on the phone. Danny Clover. Oh, he's in no condition to talk.
3: Give me the phone, Gino.
2: Phone.
3: Danny Clover speaking.
4: Think I can help you on the Kenneth Mitchell case. Interested?
3: I'm interested.
4: I'm Ted Lawson. I have a cabinet shop, corner of 3rd and 38th.
3: I'll be right down.

0: I'll wait.
1: Look at it, miss. Look how I brought out the grain. See? Here. And here? Run your hand over it.
2: Oh, it's beautiful.
1: Mahogany responds to my touch. I like working with wood ever since they forced it on me in manual training.
2: You're Ted Lawson?
1: Yeah. Look, I wasn't trying to convince you how good I am. There's lots of cabinet makers. We all...
2: I'm from the police, Ted.
1: Oh. Well, you got here fast.
2: They told us you had something on Kenneth Mitchell's murder. How do you fit in, Ted?
1: Ruth Corey's my sister. There she was until she married the... Hey, you've been hurt, mister. I got a couch in the back room. It's covered with sawdust, but I could brush...
2: You haven't seen Ruth?
1: At the sanitarium a couple of times. I bought her fruit, magazines, things like that. It was maybe a year ago.
2: You haven't seen her since?
1: No, Corey wouldn't let me. Said I upset her. Left orders I couldn't see her. That's why I called you, mister.
2: Why?
1: You got to get her away from that man. He'll kill her. She hasn't much time, mister. He'll burn it up so fast. You've got to take her away from him. You people can do
2: Look,
1: that.
2: Ted.
1: I got a little house at Seagirt, a block from the ocean. I live there alone. I can take care of Ruth, make it good for her. You've got to. You won't do it, huh?
2: We can't, then.
1: Oh, forget it. Forget I ever asked you for anything.
2: The question I've got to ask you, Ted.
1: Hurry it up, mister. I'm busy.
2: Where were you at 8:20 last night?
1: The time Ruth found... I don't know. I was looking at the dead roller coasters on Coney, maybe. I watched the surf wash in the dirt on the beach, maybe. I don't know.
2: You knew Kenneth Mitchell?
1: No. But I'll tell you something. He kept my sister from getting well. Makes me feel good he's dead. Take it. Do something with it, mister. Like I said, I'm busy.

0: help. He merely added another suspect. Ted Lawson, brother of Ruth Corey. A man who hated anyone who could hurt his sister. Murder has an affinity for love and hate. Back at headquarters, I checked reports. Items, nothing on the whereabouts of Florence Mitchell at 8:20 last night. And sundry other items, negative, still in process of being checked. Then a phone call to the home of Ruth Corey. She wanted to see me. She wanted to talk to me. She wanted to explain things to me. Go there. Meet Miss Fabry, a nurse assigned to Ruth. Nod when she says it's a good time to talk because Mr. Corey just stepped out. Miss Fabry takes it to her patient, rearranges the pillows, and smiles.
1: There now, don't be depressed and refreshed.
2: Thank you.
0: You look a lot better, Miss Corey.
2: You don't have to do that, Mr. Clover. I know how I look.
1: If we don't feel like talking, Ruth, we don't have to.
2: I told Mr. Clover.
0: I can see you later.
2: No, please, Dave. Do you think I killed Kenneth?
0: You could have. There were no prints on the knife blade, but...
2: I could have wiped them off. I was with him for a long time after he was dead.
0: We know.
2: If there are questions you want to ask me, I know that. Please, ask me.
0: I want to tell you this. Kenneth died at 8:20. The only one who has an alibi for that time is your husband. Your brother...
2: You talked to my brother?
0: Yes. He can't tell me where he was when Kenneth died.
2: Ted? Ted killed Kenneth? Do you think he could?
0: Everyone can kill.
2: Yes, I know.
0: You?
2: I loved Kenneth. We ran away from the sanitarium to spend what time we had left together. We didn't make any dreams or plans. Just to be with each other. Spend the rest of our lives with a love that couldn't grow old because...
0: And you didn't kill him, did you?
2: When I wept seeing him lying there, I wept for myself. For the first time in my life, I was sorry for myself. Because now I'd be without Kenneth.
0: Sorry, Miss Carr, you didn't answer.
2: Oh. Kill Kenneth?
0: Did you?
2: No. No, I didn't do that. No.
1: Perhaps we'd better go now, Mr. Clover, shall we?
2: No. No, please stay here and talk to me.
0: Miss Corey.
2: Stay and talk to me. Say Kenneth's name. Say him.
1: She dozed off.
0: I'm sorry if I tired her.
1: Yes. Yes, we get tired so easily. We get worried about

0: It's late, Danny. Why don't you go home? Give in to that head wound of yours. I won't tell anybody.
1: You checked on the girl's brother?
0: Ted? Yeah. He was seen walking the beach at Coney Island. Several people saw him.
1: You're good, Margaret. Ted couldn't give me an alibi, but you come up with one for him. From several people. Where do you find people like that?
0: On Coney, you can find anything you look for, Danny.
1: The philosophy comes with it, huh?
0: The bullet must have touched your angry nerve, Danny. There's several people with characters who won't give in to winter. They run hot dog stands, knish stands. They put out eagle eyes for customers. From 8 until 9, they threw out bait for Lawson. He looked so hungry. Lawson didn't indulge in one knish, one hot dog. But he was walking the beach at Coney from 8 until maybe 9:30. The witnesses will be glad to testify. When he left, they gave up. That's how they remarked the time. It's still late. You still should go home. Huh?
1: You're through?
0: Yeah. In a way, I'm sorry I opened my mouth.
1: Ted Lawson has an alibi. Corey has one. Mitchell's wife, what about her?
0: I got one for her, too, Danny. At 8:20, she was buying cigarettes at the candy store.
1: Yeah. That leaves Ruth Corey.
0: You got a mental block, Danny. Give in to it. It was Ruth Corey.
1: Not that girl. All she ever had was Mitchell. All she... You saw her, Muggerman. You know what...
0: Sure, I know. I know a lot of things I don't care to know. Want me to go place her under arrest? Danny, I said, do you want me to...
2: Danny, I bought you some hot bullion. I cooked it myself on the bullion burner in technical. Here, Danny.
1: Yeah, thanks, Sir Tagliere.
2: Ah, sip it slowly, Danny. It shouldn't make a ringing in the noggin. And while you are so sipping, I will go over to the window and give you a play-by-play description of New York at nighttime.
1: Yeah.
2: Gripped in the icy fingers of Jack Frost, New York...
1: What time is it, Margaret?
2: It's 8:20, Danny.
1: What?
2: It's 8:20. Says so. Right there on the clock.
1: You're crazy. It's later than that. What clock?
2: It's the one hanging over there, across the street.
1: Over a jewelry store.
2: What about it?
1: Jewelers always set their display clocks to 8:20. Tell them the rest, Margaret.

0: Oh, hello, Mr. Clover. We came back, didn't we?
1: May I come in?
0: Please do.
1: I want to see Mr. Corey.
0: I see. This way, Mr. Corey is with us.
1: I want to see him alone.
0: I don't think you'll... Mr. Clover...
1: Wait there. I'll be right out.
2: In other times, when painters tried to paint a scene of awful desolation, they chose the desert for a heap of barren rock. And there would try to picture a man in his great loneliness.
1: Mr. Corey.
2: Shut up, Hinsley. I'm reading to
1: him. I want to talk to you.
2: But for a modern painter, the most desolate scene would be a street in almost any of our great cities on a Sunday afternoon. All right, Clover. Keep your voice down.
1: I'll cover her so she'll be warm. You murdered Kenneth Mitchell, Mr. Corey. Hand me that brush. Huh? The hairbrush. Hand it to me.
3: Here.
1: Ruth likes me to brush her hair. It's restful.
3: Sleep, Ruth. Sleep.
1: That alibi your lawyer gave you. It was pretty fortunate, wasn't it?
3: Ruth.
1: Mitchell was killed at 8:20. You met your lawyer sometime after that to arrange an alibi because you thought we couldn't set the exact time of Kenneth's death.
3: Sleep,
1: but we did. His watch broke when he fell.
3: You're going to get better, Ruth.
1: When your lawyer met you, saw a jeweler's clock set at 8:20, you thought it was the right time. Your alibi was great.
3: Ruth, we'll go all the places you wanted to go.
1: You're under arrest, Mr. Corey. For murder. For attempting to murder me.
3: Do the things you wanted to do, Ruth.
1: Thought I would see that clock in the window near Grand Central. But I was only walking. I'll wait outside for you.
2: You won't have to go back to that hospital, Ruth. I'll take care of you.
0: I've been waiting here, Mr. Clover. I thought you'd call me.
1: When did it happen?
0: I was with her. She died a half hour ago.

Broadway's sleeping now. The furious avenues of the night are still. Only the sleepwalkers are there, those who lust for dreams or realities that never come true. The seekers, the sodden, the huggers close of nothing. It's Broadway. The gaudiest, the most violent, the lonesomest mile in the world.

0: Broadway's My Beat stars Larry Thor as Detective Danny Clover with Charles Calvert as Tartaglia. The program was produced and directed by Elliot Lewis with musical score composed and conducted by Alexander Courage. Included in tonight's cast were Lou Merrill, Mary Lansing, Lillian Byers, Paul McVeigh, Byron Kane, and Jack Crucian.
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3: It's 8 in the evening, sometime after the close of our last episode. As Private Operative Paul Drake walks to the door of Della Street's apartment.
4: Hi, Paul.
5: Beautiful. Della, you look gorgeous.
4: Naturally.
5: Was I surprised when you asked me over here to your place?
6: Hello, Paul.
5: Not so surprised anymore. Business meeting,
4: mm-hmm.
5: Huh?
4: Give me a coat, Paul.
5: Yes, thanks.
4: Can I fix you something?
5: Yes, whatever you're having.
4: Hot tea.
5: Okay, straight tea.
6: How's your head, Paul?
5: Okay. Well, what's up?
6: Well, everything is ready from our end. But just one more detail. At 10:15 in the morning, Mrs. Barkley's car is going over the cliff by the river. The driver, dressed exactly as Mrs. Barkley will be dressed, will go over the cliff with the car.
5: You mean it'll look like he goes over the cliff?
6: No. He will go over the cliff.
5: Hmm?
6: We've got a very good man to pose as Mrs. Barkley. He's a professional stunt driver.
5: Oh. Uh-huh.
6: The timetable is as follows. Mrs. Barkley leaves her house at 9 in the morning, telling the servants that she's going for a drive. By 10 o'clock, she's on the little road leading to the cliff over the river. Now, that road goes through a patch of woods. The stunt driver will be waiting there in the woods. He will take Mrs. Barkley's car, drive it over the cliff. Now, here is where you come in.
5: Wait a minute. You think I'm going to ride with him?
6: No, Paul, no. I want a man watching him.
5: How do you mean?
6: This driver is taking a big chance, Paul. He may get knocked unconscious. He may get hurt. So have a man there. Someone fishing or bird watching. I don't care. But have a good man on the bank of that river. If it goes off, as we planned, your man is to report the accident and call the ambulance.
5: Mm-hmm. Made arrangements for the ambulance?
6: Yes, with the ambulance, the local police, and the local press. Everything is lined up.
5: I'll have Maury Cohen there.
6: Good.
5: How is Mrs. Barkley feeling about this, Perry?
6: Well, how can she feel, Paul? She's willing and eager to do whatever she can.
5: Mm-hmm.
6: Now, this is a map of the area.
5: Yeah.
6: Now, here is the unpaved road by the river.
5: Mm-hmm.
6: Now, this here, that's the spot where he'll go over the cliff.
5: Right.
6: You have Maury waiting there, just in case.

0: Well, as you know, the Gus Perry Mason must find is August Jansen. And as you also know, Gus Jansen doesn't dream he's in the slightest danger. Now, as he walks to his apartment.
1: Gus.
2: Tony. Well, if it isn't Miss Fasina who's in charge of entertainment. What are you doing here?
1: I want to see you.
2: I'm not amused, Tony.
1: Cut it out, Gus. I gotta see you.
2: Oh? Important, Tony?
1: Yeah.
2: Now, let me see. In reference to Gordy?
1: Yeah.
2: I thought so. Get lost, Tony.
1: Gus,
2: I'm not interested in your troubles, Tony. Get lost. I haven't got troubles.
1: No?
2: Not that I know of. As far as I know, everything's fine.
1: You think you know everything, big boy, huh?
2: I'm not a fool, Tony. Won't you come in?
1: Thanks. You got a nice place.
2: Thanks. You mentioned trouble.
1: Oh, and a portable bar. I didn't think you'd have a bar.
2: You didn't?
1: I need a drink, Gus.
2: Let's talk.
1: Gus, I need a drink. Here, I'll...
2: No, I can do it fast.
1: Have a drink or start crying. If I started crying, I...
2: Tony.
1: Gus, no.
2: You mentioned trouble. Are you going to tell me and fast and without crying?
1: Oh, all right, Gus, only don't...
2: Tell me, Tony.
1: It's Gordy.
2: All right.
1: It's worse than I ever thought.
2: What's worse?
1: The way Gordy feels about Kate Beekman.
2: Oh?
1: Since you've been seeing her, it's eating him up inside. He don't think of anything but her. You and her, it's all he thinks about.
2: It's too bad.
1: Yeah.
2: But it's nothing to me, Tony. I did all I could. I fixed it so Gordy don't see her anymore.
1: What do you mean he doesn't see her? He sees her inside his head. She's all he sees.
2: Tony, I don't care. That's your problem. Now, suppose you get out of here.
1: You and Gordy, huh? Both of you tell me to get out. Does the name Sam mean something to you?
2: Maybe. Why?
1: Your new driver. His name's Sam. He's somebody Gordy used to know. Does he mean something to you?
2: He's my driver. Of course he means something. Say the rest of it, Tony. And say it now.
1: Gordy didn't give up. He knows Sam from a way back.
2: And?
1: He paid Sam for something.
2: What?
1: Information.
2: What?
1: I don't know. I only heard one side of the conversation. But I know this. One minute, Gordy was a little guy beat down to his knees. One minute, he was ready to give up and come back to me. Then he got a telephone call.
2: From Sam?
1: Yeah.
2: You don't know what Sam told him?
1: No. But whatever it was, it changed everything for Gordy. All of a sudden, you have the world by the tail again. All of a sudden, he thinks he's got a way to beat you and get Kate Beekman for himself. I love that guy. You hear me, Gus? I love him. If I can't have him, nobody else will. If I can't, don't you talk to me like that.
2: I said shut up. Where's Gordy?
1: I left him at his place.
2: What's his number?
1: Helmut 48100. Don't tell him I'm here, Gus. Don't tell him.
2: Don't
1: you...
2: be a fool.
3: Yeah?
2: Gordy? How's the boy, Gordy?
3: Never better, pal. You?
2: I'm swell.
3: Glad to hear it. What's on your mind, pal?
2: I'd like to see you before you go out to the club.
3: Tonight, Gus?
2: Right away, if that's convenient.
3: Well, I'd like to, but some things have come up, pal. You know how it is. You wanted me to come to your place, of course.
2: Why, either way, Gordy, you can come here or I'll meet you halfway.
3: Nice of you, Gus.
2: I should have told you, Gordy. I got a message from the boss.
3: Oh, yeah? What's JT say?
2: I can't tell you over the phone, but the message concerns you.
3: Oh?
2: Of course, if you're too busy, I'll send J.T. a cable.
3: Wait a minute. Look, Gus, there's a cocktail lounge downstairs in my place, you know?
2: I know.
3: Why don't you meet me there at, say, an hour, huh? Now I forgot. You don't like cocktail lounges.
2: Not very much, Gordy.
3: Well, I do like them, Gus. I'll see you in an hour, pal.
2: Okay, pal. I'll see you.
3: Wait a minute, Gus. Can't you give me an idea what it's all about?
2: When I see you, Gordy. But, Gordy, it's nothing to worry about.
3: Well, I'm awful glad to hear you say that, Gus. You wouldn't kid me.
2: Why should I kid you, pal? Wouldn't you tell me if I were in trouble?
3: Of course I'd tell you, pal.
2: Sure you would. I'll see you, Gordy.
1: Gus, you won't hurt him.
2: Me? Hurt Gordy? We're pals, baby. Real pals. I'm going to tell you something. Gordy's a boy who asks for trouble. I never saw it fail to happen. Start asking for it and you'll get it. I never saw it fail. No, don't worry. Tony, you wised me up in time to keep him out of trouble. That's just what I'll keep him out of. Trouble. See?
0: August Jensen is about to make a startling discovery. The events of the immediate future will profoundly affect a number of lives, including Perry Mason's. By all means, join us on Monday, won't you?
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6: Sam Spade Detective Agency.
7: Me, sweetheart.
6: Oh.
7: Well, that's a warm reception if I ever heard one.
6: I'm here at my post, Sam, ready to do my duty.
7: All right, let's have it.
6: Have what?
7: What have I done?
6: Well...
7: Come on.
6: Sam, who was that lady I seen you with?
7: What lady?
6: Sam, for your information, there was a 5-column picture on page 1 of the Chronicle showing you with your arms around...
7: The redhead?
6: Yes.
7: Ah!
6: It means nothing to me as a person, Sam, although I am a redhead myself. But I feel there are certain standards of publicity and agency of our stature.
7: Angel, if you'd bothered to read the caption under the picture, you would have learned that my arms were around this other redhead to keep her from braining me with a paperweight she picked off Dundee's desk.
6: Oh.
7: Yes. So take my picture back out of the drawer, and while you're at it, grab the book and pencil, because I'll be right down with a somewhat lengthier explanation entitled The Sinister Siren Caper.
5: Transcribed for NBC, William Spear, radio's outstanding producer-director of mystery and crime drama, brings you the greatest private detective of them all in The Adventures of Sam Spade.
8: Oh, a red-headed woman made a fool out of me.
7: Effie! Miss Perrine!
6: Oh, yes, sir, I was... Sam, what a pleasant surprise.
8: Oh?
6: No black eyes.
8: What?
6: Hair comb, suit press?
8: Yes, frayed, but tidy.
6: How do you explain this, Sam?
8: Well?
6: I'm so used to you coming in with...
8: battle scars?
6: Uh-huh. Among other things.
8: How do I explain this? That woman is a cue if I ever heard one. Are you,
6: Ready, Sam. That's all right.
8: That's my girl. To Mr. Donald Stryker, Bellhaven Apartments from Samuel Spade. License number 137596. Subject, The Sinister Siren Caper. Dear Donald. Business was terrible and I blame the weather. Sitting in my office with my feet on the radiator and the paper on my lap, looking out on the 48th consecutive day of rain, I was seriously contemplating moving my place of business to a warmer clime where people could get out in the sunshine and into trouble. The only item of possible interest in the paper was the story of the escape of one Artie the Actor, a convicted bank robber who apparently didn't much care whether or not it was raining when he busted out of the city jail. I had reached the part about some good friend and true smuggling Artie a set of keys when something prompted me to look up. And that, Mr. Stryker, is how I found you.
9: Mr. Spade?
8: Yes, sir?
9: I am Donald O. Stryker.
8: Mm-hmm.
9: S-T-R-Y-K-E-R. The O stands for Oglethorpe, my mother's maiden name.
8: Oh, well, that's nice. Sit down, Mr. Stryker.
9: Thanks.
8: Whew. Well, now, what can I do for you?
9: Mr. Spade, the Strykers, as you may or may not know, are an ancient and honorable family dating back to pre-Elizabeth England.
8: No.
9: With the possible exception of one southern number who is said to have once nodded by mistake to Jesse James.
8: Mm-hmm.
9: No Stryker has run afoul of the law.
8: Well, good for you.
9: One and all, we have kept our skirts clean, one and all. That is why I am utterly at a loss to explain the situation in which I find myself.
8: And just what situation is that?
9: A quasi-reliable source has informed me that I am a marked man.
8: Quasi?
9: Yes.
8: Hmm. Why don't you begin at the beginning, Mr. Stryker?
9: The beginning, Mr. Spade, is only 2 minutes from the ending.
8: Oh?
9: Yes, it happened last night. I was sitting home with a book of Plato's dialogues when the bell rang most energetically.
8: Mm-hmm.
9: It proved to be a man named Strutt. George P. Strutt. S-T-R-U-T-T.
8: Two T's.
9: A wild-haired, wild-eyed individual he was, Mr. Spade.
8: Yes.
9: Stryker, he says. Donald O. Stryker.
8: Mm-hmm.
9: Well, I'd hardly nodded when he grabbed me by the necktie. Ha, he said, just like that.
8: Ha?
9: Ha. Mm-hmm. Mr. Stryker, ha. I'm in time, then. You can still save yourself. And he shoved this at me.
8: Oh, what's that?
9: A picture of a girl, a young and rather pretty girl, out from a newspaper.
8: Oh, yeah.
9: No name or identification. Beware this girl, Stryker, he said. Beware the siren song she sings. Stryker, he said, and he cinched up even harder on my necktie.
8: Yes?
9: Stryker, you are number 6. I am 5, and 4 are doomed before us. Beware, Stryker, beware this girl, this sinister red-haired harpy, this handmaiden of the dark angel.
8: Well, that's quite a speech.
9: A curtain speech, Mr. Spade. For with that, he let go my necktie and ran off down the hall. Somehow after that, Plato didn't seem quite the same.
8: Yes, I see what you mean. Do you know this girl?
9: Never saw her before in my life.
8: Or Strutt, either?
9: No.
8: Mm-hmm. Mr. Stryker, I don't want to talk myself out of a job, but you don't need a private detective. Now, this is probably some harmless chap who walked out of one of the local sanitariums and took to ringing doorbells.
9: But that's just it. He isn't, Mr. Spade.
8: Huh?
9: I did some telephoning this morning.
8: Yes?
9: He has a quasi-successful cigar stand downtown and an apartment on Leavenworth Street. His name is right next to mine in the telephone book. I must get to the bottom of this, Mr. Spade. Here's $50.
8: Well, Mr. Stryker...
9: Are you completely skeptical?
8: No. No. Just quasi. And with that, we formalized our agreement on one of my quasi-legal contracts, and I promised to call you instantly if anything turned up and you departed, still in a quasi-quandary. Sticking the newspaper clipping into my wallet, I hopped a cab and went to Strutt's apartment on Leavenworth. Let's see, 26, 24, 22. Mm-hmm. Mm-hmm. Hoo-hoo! Hey! Hey, lady! Yeah, open. It was a cleaning lady, cloth on head, mop and pail beside her, testing the guarantee on Strutt's grand piano.

0: knockhead.
1: Who?
0: Strut.
1: Oh.
0: Ain't got no respect for $1,000 grand piano. Listen to that. Busted string.
1: Yes.
0: It's a crime, that's what it is. Mm-hmm. What do you want, Jack?
1: I take it Mr. Strut isn't in.
0: Nope. Who are you?
1: Sam Spade, private detective.
0: Detective?
1: Yeah. Seems Strut thinks someone is going to kill him.
0: Oh, no. When did he dream that one up?
1: You got me. You know him very well?
0: I've come here twice a week for 15 years.
1: Well.
0: You want to talk, Sam? You'll have to follow me around.
1: Okay.
0: Gotta get a wiggle on. Come on, y'all.
1: I'll get a wiggle on. You think he was dreaming it up, huh?
0: Now, let me tell you about George Strut.
1: Yes. Yep.
0: Let me put that bucket down. Out, please.
1: Oh,
0: there.
1: I'm sorry.
0: He is 68 years old, to my knowledge. And in them 68 years, one important thing has happened to him. He was born.
1: Oh.
0: George just reads too many cheap books, that's all.
1: Well, no girlfriends?
0: No. Well, no women. Let me see. There was a woman about 8 years ago in the bird-watching club he belongs to, but that laid an egg.
1: Bird-watching. Any enemies?
0: How could a man like George have enemies? Nobody notices him. He matches the rug. Now, look. He goes to lodge meeting twice a month, to church every Sunday. He doesn't smoke, drink, gamble, spit on the floor, or chase women.
1: Mm-hmm.
0: Got no other bad habits. No car, no house, no money, no prospects.
1: Yeah.
0: Look out, I gotta get into that closet.
1: Oh, yes, sir.
0: So why would anyone want to kill George Strut? He's been dead on his feet for 20 years.
1: Mm-hmm.
0: Why, when I see George, I'll give him a piece of my... George!
1: I turned in time to see him lean out stiffly, pause like a falling tree, and then topple to the floor. Followed closely by the cleaning lady, who must have agreed before she fainted that George didn't match the rug anymore. While this struck a false note in my mind, it explained the false note in the piano. The missing string was wound around his neck. I dragged her into the bedroom and managed to get her onto the bed by making two trips. Then I called homicide. The next order of business, per our agreement, was to call you, Stryker. So I got Strut's telephone book, found he'd marked the page with your number on it with a slip of paper, which turned out to be the receipt for rent paid on a safe deposit box at the Golden Gate Bank. Now, this didn't seem especially important at the moment, but something else did. He made a circle around a group of six names in the phone book, marking each one with a check. Strubble, Strudwick, Strum, Strutherton, Strut, and Stryker. I postpone calling you for the moment and dial the number just above Strut's. Strutherton, Harvey J., 156 Santa Ana Avenue, St. Francis Wood.
2: Yes?
1: Is Mr. Strutherton in, please?
2: No. Mr. Strutherton isn't in. This is his wife.
1: My name is Spade, Mrs. Strutherton. I'm a private detective. I don't want to alarm you, but...
2: Alarm me?
1: Do you happen to know if your husband has received any threats recently?
2: Why, not that I know of.
1: Any contact with a strange young woman, about 30, red hair?
2: Why are you asking me this?
1: Well, I'd rather not say until I know more about it. What about the girl?
2: Yes. Yes, he did meet a girl like that.
1: Oh, when?
2: She came to the door one night about a week ago. She said her car was stalled down the street a ways. Harvey went out to help her. They were gone about a half hour, and then he came back.
1: Well, did he tell you anything about it?
2: No. Just that he'd gotten her started.
1: Uh-huh. Is he a mechanic, or...?
2: He was a lawyer.
1: Was?
2: Harvey's dead, Mr. Spade. His car crashed through a rail on the Skyline Boulevard night before last. Burned. I've just been to San Mateo to identify the body.

0: Strom Joseph P., 828 Howard Street. Yeah, that's Joe. There's your beer.
1: Thanks. You know Joe pretty well?
0: I might, and I might not. Why?
1: What do you mean you might not? This is 828 Howard Street, isn't it?
0: The number's over the door.
1: Don't you like me, bartender?
0: What's eating you about, Joe Strum?
1: Look, you see this?
0: Private detective's license. Huh? Oh.
1: Yeah. Poor but honest, barkeep. Trying hard to get a little cooperation.
0: I thought you was a cop.
1: Now, what's with Joe?
0: Well, I'll tell you.
1: Mm-hmm.
0: He uses the phone here. He makes a little book now and then in the back room. Nothing wrong, you understand, but still and all, there's nothing a guy likes to blat around about to strangers, you know.
1: Yeah. Any idea where he is now?
0: Well, that's a pretty hard thing to say where Joe is at any given time.
1: You know? Oh.
0: Even when Joe's acting normal, which at present he isn't.
1: Oh, why not?
0: Well, like all bookies, Joe does not have a heart. But if he had one, I would not hesitate to say Joe was in love.
1: With a red-headed dame about 30.
0: How did you know?
1: There, look at the picture.
0: Let me get my glasses.
1: Oh.
0: Glasses, yeah.
1: There they are.
0: Ah, oh-ho, ah, this is the dish.
1: You know her name?
0: No. Joe has made no formal announcement as yet, but the word has gone around. He is giving 8 to 5 he will marry her, which for Joe is a sure thing. Last Friday it was when I'd seen him last. They sat up to the bar here, and the two of them talking at some length about things I have never heard Joe discuss before.
1: Like what?
0: Well, as I said, bookies are different from people, so it should have not surprised me that Joe and his wren were not discussing rose-covered cottages, as do most boys and girls when they reach the loony stage.
1: Yes.
0: From what I could gather as I passed by now and again, serving the other customers, Joe and his girl were discussing a cozy little rose-covered safe deposit box.
1: Mm-hmm. And you haven't seen either of them since last Friday, huh?
0: No, I... be right with you.
1: Yeah.
0: Cloverleaf Buffet, Charlie talking.
1: Huh?
0: Yeah. What? You don't say. When? This morning, huh? Yeah, sure, I will. Thanks for calling. Goodbye. Hey, you wouldn't know a bookie who might be casting about for a phone, would you, pal?
1: What happened to Joe?
0: Body washed ashore on Baker's Beach this morning. That was the morgue.
2: I know what you mean, Sam. Marks, abrasions, contusions, indications of foul play.
1: That's right, Maxie. Did you see the police surgeon's report?
2: Yeah. Shot of dope and shoved into the briny.
1: Person or persons unknown.
2: Well, pretty hard to do by yourself, huh, Sam?
1: Yeah.
2: Oh, you wish to look on Joe Strum, I take it.
1: Yeah, this it?
2: Yeah, let's see. Yeah. Oh, no, this is the wrong one. This is Strudwick.
1: Wait a minute, Strudwick. Anthony P.
2: Are you known, Sam?
1: Yeah. 28 Genoa Place, Bayview 72118.
2: Nice looking boy, they said.
1: Hmm.
2: Friend of yours, huh?
1: No.
2: Huh? Well, then how did you...
1: Brand new league I'm in, Maxie. We call the shots ahead of time. Now, what about Strudwick?
2: Old artist. Lived on Telegraph Hill. Got drunk 3 nights ago. Walked out his studio window on the 4th floor. All alone at the time.
1: Well, if anyone offers you odds on that, grab it. See you later, Maxie.
2: Yeah, but ain't you going to look on Joe Strum?
1: No.
2: Well, it's up to you, Sam. So long, Strudwick.
1: Top man on the totem pole was James A. Struble, a barber who lived on 18th Avenue. I called, no one answered. So I made what by now had become the obvious deduction. I went to headquarters and checked the homicide reports, likewise the accident files and the traffic detail. Surprise! No James A. Struble. So I switched abruptly from the S's to the D's and called on dear, patient, understanding Lieutenant Dundee.
3: Who's going off half-cocked?
1: You. If you weren't such an idiot, you'd see what I'm talking about.
3: No, listen, Sam, I'm no green pea. I've been kicking around homicide for 30 years. Long enough to know you gotta have a motive to build up a case.
1: Yes.
3: How can you stand there and tell me a red-headed dame opens a phone book, draws a ring around 6 names, and then runs out quick and knocks them off?
1: I didn't say that.
3: Huh? And why do you want me to put out a general pickup on James A. Struble?
1: Because if he isn't dead right now, he will be.
3: Oh, The dame?
1: Dundee, no dame could strangle a 6-foot man like Strutt with a piano wire. She's working with someone.
3: Sam, I love you, believe me, but try to see my side, will you? So I put out a general on Struble, and we pick him up, and he screams. And the chief hauls me in to ask why. And I tell him we put the pinch on Struble because his name is ticked off in somebody's phone book. Why? Huh? Hey, who are you?
0: Lieutenant. I want to see the lieutenant.
3: Hey, is he drunk?
1: Well, ask him.
3: Oh, yeah. What's your name?
0: Struble. James A. Struble. I want to report a murder.
3: Well, who?
0: Me.
1: That's the last we got out of him. 10 seconds after he hit the floor, he was dead. A .38 slug had taken him just under the left shoulder blade, and instinctively, Dundee grasped the point. A squad car was dispatched to your office, Mr. Stryker, to pick you up and stow you safely in the pokey when I checked out.
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0: 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This Sunday, the glamorous and very unpredictable Tallulah brings you another gala broadcast of The Big Show. Among Tallulah's guests for this Sunday's Big Show are Fred Allen, Eddie Cantor, Phil Baker, Eddie Fisher, and many, many more. It's an hour and a half of the very best in comedy, music, and drama. 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For drama this Sunday, Theater Guild on the Air presents the heartwarming play Jeannie, starring Barry Sullivan and Margaret Phillips. And now back to the sinister siren caper, tonight's adventure with Sam Spade.
1: The next move looked like a tedious one, to take the clipped-out picture of the redhead and try to identify her by matching it up in the files of one of the town's four newspapers. I'd gone a half a block when someone saved me the trouble.
2: Sam.
1: It was the bartender.
2: Sam, I got news for you. Where can we talk?
1: How about the Blue Fox?
2: Okay, I'll meet you there in 5 minutes.
1: Wait a minute, why can't we talk here?
2: 5 minutes! Cheers.
1: Yeah.
2: Sorry, Sam, sorry.
1: Well, you're in sad shape, bartender. What happened?
2: The redhead.
1: Hmm?
2: Joe Strum's girl. She was in.
1: When?
2: An hour ago. She was loaded to begin with. And when I poured her a couple of stiff horns on the house, she begun to talk.
1: Oh?
2: Sam, crime is rampant.
1: Yeah, for instance?
2: Well, from what she told me, Joe Strum was dwelling in a fool's paradise. Hmm. Much talk, many promises, and an occasional smooch. But when the score is added up, Joe never gets past his own 10-yard line.
1: Whose girl was she?
2: Whose girl? Prepare for a jolt, Sam.
1: I'm holding onto my chair.
2: Artie the actor.
1: Artie the actor?
2: Artie the actor. The picture you showed me was taken at his trial.
1: Yeah.
2: She was sitting right behind his lawyer.
1: Wait a minute. The safe deposit box.
2: Yeah?
1: How much is Artie supposed to have stashed away?
2: She told me. A solid $500,000. Now, numerous insurance officials and a hatful of private dicks are openly curious as to what happened to the dough.
1: Yeah.
2: And the ranks of the curious have just been joined by Artie himself. Since he busted out of the jug.
1: No dough?
2: The cupboard is bare.
1: Why'd he take the box out in Joe's name?
2: She says Artie's a whimsical type guy. Whimsical. You know what he does?
1: What?
2: He flips the phone book open when they pull into town with the dough and picks himself five names in five banks.
1: Six names, you mean?
2: No, five, she says.
1: Mm-hmm. No striker was on.
2: Huh?
1: Never mind. So Artie figured with the money in five different legitimate names, it couldn't be traced to him if he got tapped, huh?
2: Which he does get. Tapped and convicted besides.
1: Mm.
2: Now, the dish looks upon Artie as in the deep freeze and hustles around to each of the five guys with a proposition.
1: So?
2: Artie becomes wise to this and takes them up in order when he busts out.
1: Mm.
2: Cheers.
1: Yeah.
2: This much I learned before she staggers out of my joint.
1: Mm.
2: The rest I must leave for you to figure.
1: You can't drink, bartender.
2: Occasional. Sam, if there is any other reward, though, floating around when the smoke settles, I will be at the Cloverleaf.
1: It's only beer, you know.
2: And if you run across an honest, hard-working book who needs a phone...
1: Yeah, thanks a lot, Charlie.
2: So long, Sam.
1: Charlie wiped the froth off his chin with a napkin and took off. I let him have a healthy lead, then tailed him. It was quite a tour, too. Into the morgue, across the street, out the Kearney Street door, then onto the California Street cable car, and up Knob Hill to the Fairmont Hotel, where he hustled into a yellow cab number 462 and drove off. And, waiting for him in the cab, was the red-headed dame. There were no other cabs around to follow in, so I waited a half hour until he got back, waved a bill under the driver's nose, and climbed back on the merry-go-round. He let Charlie out at his own place, the Cloverleaf, and then driven downtown to a flea bag called the Shoreside Hotel on the Embarcadero, where he left the redhead. I woke up the desk clerk and shoved the redhead's picture under his nose.
3: Let me see. Seems like...
1: You recognize him?
3: Sure. Clara Bow. Clara Bow, the movie queen, ain't it? Don't win anything.
1: Look, friend, she was just here.
3: Clara?
1: The girl here.
3: Oh, and she ain't Clara Bow?
1: Right, she ain't Clara. She just drove up in a taxi. Anne.
3: Don't see as good as I used to. You see, the glasses hurt my nose.
1: Look, she just drove up in a taxi. Did you see her come in?
3: No. I must have been dozing away.
1: Yeah.
3: I seen her come out, though.
1: Huh?
3: Yeah. Her and Mr. Walker checked out 15 minutes back. He was in 26 upstairs.
1: I didn't have to cross-examine the clerk to see Mr. Walker had lived in 26 for some time. The floor was ankle-deep in cigarette butts, liquor bottles, sandwich crusts, and other debris. A table in the corner was covered with travel folders, mostly on South America, and 7 days' newspapers, the top one of which was turned to the story on Artie the Actor that I'd been reading in my office this morning when it all started. You know, it's too bad you came in when you did, Stryker, because if I'd read one more paragraph, I'd have learned something that could have saved me a lot of trouble. Whatever was the case with four of the names, the fifth one, Artie hadn't picked at random. His lawyer was Harvey J. Strutherton.
4: Hello?
1: Mrs. Strutherton, this is Sam Spade.
4: Oh, Mr. Spade.
1: Yeah.
4: Thank heaven you called. I'm terribly frightened.
1: What's the matter?
4: The girl.
1: The redhead?
4: Yes, she just called me. She says my husband was murdered. One of his clients, a man he defended, thinks Harvey betrayed him.
1: Artie the actor, Artie Billings.
4: Yes. There was a lot of money. She knows where it is.
1: Why is she telling you all this?
4: I don't know, Mr. Spade. She warned me against calling the police. I don't know what to do.
1: Well, then don't do anything.
4: Well, don't you see? She's coming here. She'll be here in 20 minutes.
1: I made it in 15, left the cab a block away, and walked down Santa Ana Avenue to number 156. The night fog had moved in, making it tough to follow the path through the high shrubbery to the door of the house. Mrs. Strutherton hadn't helped matters any by turning out every light in the joint.
5: Mr. Spade?
1: Yeah, she here yet?
5: No, come in.
1: Why'd you turn out the lights?
5: I thought I was being watched. There's a fire in the living room, this way.
1: The shades and draperies were all pulled, the windows shut tight. The house had the musty reek of a room that's been closed up for a long time. She guided me around the dining room furniture and through the doors into the living room, sat me down in front of the fire.
5: Would you like some brandy, Mr. Spade?
1: No, thanks.
5: Cigarette?
1: Yeah. Thanks.
5: Tell me now. Tell me, I want to know everything. This man my husband defended.
1: You know he's out of jail?
5: I saw the papers. Why would he kill Harvey after my husband did everything in his power to get him acquitted?
1: Money. A lot of money.
5: How much?
1: $500,000. How about a match?
5: Oh, yes.
1: I held back, and without thinking, she leaned over into the firelight. I saw Mrs. Strutherton then for the first time. It was the redhead. All right, hold it. Now, don't move.
5: What are you
1: this
5: doing?
1: This is a 38, baby, at the back of your neck. Now, don't move. All right, where is he?
5: I don't know what you mean.
1: You heard what I said. Where's your husband?
5: He's dead.
1: The body you identified in San Mateo is already the actor. You and Harvey engineered the escape so you'd have a fall guy for 5 murders and $500,000. Now, for the last time, where is he?
5: Harvey.
6: All right.
5: Harvey, you'll kill me.
6: Don't, Spade. Don't do it. Don't do it.
1: I didn't have to. A few months hence, the state of California will do it the legal way. It was a long ride round Robin Hood's barn, Stryker, but you wanted to get to the bottom of it, so there it is. Period. End of report.
4: Well, Sam, what about the money?
1: They're still looking for it, Eph. Harvey has thus far chosen not to talk, but Dundee hasn't really turned on the persuasion machinery yet. Who knows? Maybe he's opened the phone book at the P's and put his finger on Perrine, Effie.
4: Don't even think of it, Sam. I'll settle for $26.87, which represents the shortage in my check covering the period...
1: Effie!
4: What, Sam?
1: Can I believe my ears?
4: What?
1: I look back upon the past 12 hours. How to keep our little organization together. To stave off the bill collector.
4: Oh, Sam.
1: I place my life in jeopardy. Tangle with a murderess. Use my poor, tired body as bait for her savage conspirator.
4: Sam, I'm sorry.
1: Ferreting my way through morgue and crime-ridden alley to finally win the fight. And then to come home expecting a cheery welcome and to get instead scurvy innuendos and a bill for $26.87.
4: Oh, forget it, Sam. Don't ever mention it again. I'm sorry.
1: Well, that's my girl. Here. $10, $25, $6, $7. $27. Now we're all square.
4: Thanks, Sam. Thank you.
1: Come here. Now you can bring me the 13 cents tomorrow.
4: That's my boss. Good night, Sam.
1: Good night, sweetheart.

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1: On your last trip, did you discover what the Earth people eat? 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They peel them with their metal knives. Boil them for 20 of their minutes. Then they smash them all to bits. They are clearly the most primitive people.
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0: presenting Orson Welles as the Third Man. The Lives of Harry Lime. The fabulous stories of the immortal character originally created in the motion picture The Third Man, with zither music by Anton Kara.
1: That was the shot that killed Harry Lime. He died in a sewer beneath Vienna, as those of you know who saw the movie The Third Man. Yes, that was the end of Harry Lime. But it was not the beginning. Harry Lime had many lives, and I can recount all of them. How do I know? Very simple. Because my name is Harry Lime. Friends, the story of my marriage, my first marriage, and believe you me, my last, it all began in the funny little city of Becerrata. There isn't much to do there except get married. Principal local occupation, of course, is getting rich, and that's what brought me to Becerrata. It's hidden away, as you probably know, in a remote corner of Saudi Arabia. Mines of black gold oil derricks dot the landscape as far as you can see, and huddled beneath these modern steel skeletons lies a city as old as the East. Curio dealers hawk their wares in the narrow winding streets. Beggars doze in shadowed doorways. Robed Arabs mingle with Europeans and soiled whites. And the city drowses with all the indolence of Asia. An ideal place for a murder and a double cross in oil. Oil to grease the skids of fortune for Harry Lime.

0: And now, Orson Welles as Harry Lyme, the third man in Love Affair.
1: The Quarata, Saudi Arabia. Harry Lyme, that's me. A happy young bachelor strolling along the narrow street that led from the Grand Hotel to the native bazaar.
2: Oh, noble one, a moment of your time.
1: I'm sorry, friend.
2: I am not a beggar, O heaven-born. I am teller of fortune.
1: Yes, but I'm...
2: The past, the present, the future. I see all,
1: yes,
2: I tell all.
1: Very interesting.
2: All
1: sure.
2: Greatest of great lords, may your back never bend.
1: Thank you.
2: May your beard never grow white.
1: Oh, I'll try not to. Thank
2: a
1: you.
2: A little backsheesh, and I read your fortune.
1: Thanks very much, old man. I'm busy making my fortune. I don't need to have it told.
2: Show me your palm, noble one. Let me but see the line of your destiny.
1: Okay, friend. But make it snappy.
2: Ah, the hand of the wanderer, the seeker. It is difficult to tell your fortune, my lord, because you have no fortune.
1: Mm-hmm.
2: You have many fortune.
1: Well, that's nice to hear, old man, but let's get down to cases. When am I going to get rich?
2: You will always be near to wealth and see many women.
1: Oh, that's good.
2: Beautiful women.
1: Well, that's better.
2: Dark women.
1: I like blondes, too.
2: But only one wife.
1: Also redheads. What's that about a wife?
2: Noble one, you will only be married once.
1: And once is too much. To put it mildly, I'm afraid you've got your fortunes mixed up.
2: You will travel, great one, quickly and across many lands. And you travel with wife.
1: Okay, now you've had your fun. I'll say goodbye.
2: Wait, you have not paid me.
1: Why should I, friend? I'm Harry Lyme. You don't know about me. I'll fill a book, and nobody's going to write it without paying me royalties. So long, old man.
3: Feel the same sweet, generous Harry Lyme.
1: Schweig, what are you doing in Becerrata?
3: Just exactly what you seem to be doing, checking up on you.
1: The same sweet, lovable Carl Schweig.
3: Where can we talk, eh?
1: Almost anywhere. It's the time for a salat, no one to bother us. Come on, go on to this cafe here.
3: It doesn't look very clean.
1: It'll answer your needs, don't you think? You follow me?
3: Well, there doesn't seem to be anyone around.
1: What do you want, Schweig?
3: What do I want? I want to know whether you've obtained the oil leases. That is what you're being paid for, isn't it, Mr. Lyme?
1: Not too well paid.
3: Quit toying with me, Harry.
1: I'm not toying with you. What do you expect? Everything in the city moves by inches. I've made friends. Yeah, I'm real chummy with Alathan. I think I've got him in a receptive mood. Actually, I'm sure he doesn't realize how important oil is going to be here in a few years. If I can't force him to sign the minute, things don't work that way.
3: I know. We have perfect confidence in
1: him. And why did you come here?
3: To make sure that our confidence wasn't misplaced.
1: Oh, I see. Yeah.
3: And you think you might be able to settle the matter of the oil leases?
1: An appointment with the elephant late this afternoon. He's out at the Summer Palace now. It's about 40 miles from the city. When I get back, I'll get in touch with you. He'll be at the Grand Hotel, I guess.
3: I'll be gone by this afternoon, Harry, but I do have others working for me. I'll know it if you try to double-cross me.
1: Your government will get the leases, Schweig. How about the money?
3: I brought you a draft to pay for your services to date. Here.
1: Yeah. Thank you. Hey, what's this? And this hardly covers my hotel bill. I'm forgetting it. You tried it.
3: Your final payment will be waiting for you at the Bank International when you have concluded negotiations.
1: No, will anyone at the bank know when I...
3: They'll know, Harry. They'll know.
1: I was still burning about the size of the check as I left Schweig and headed for the Bank International. I'd been surprised to learn that Schweig's government had other agents in Becerrata, but I wondered how it was possible for someone employed by the bank to know when the Alathan had acceded to my requests. So I entered the shabby monument to finance. I searched the bland, inscrutable faces behind the cages, but they told me nothing. Well, I'd come to cash the check, not play charades. I slid the infuriating little piece of engraved paper through the opening of the window of the chief teller, a lovely-looking lad, if you care, for the pockmarked, beady-eyed, murderous type. He glanced down at the check and then up at me.
4: You are Harry Lyme?
1: Yes, I have my credentials.
4: That won't be necessary. You are already well known in this city.
1: That's very flattering.
4: How did you want this, Mr. Lyme?
1: I don't care about the denominations. I wanted American money.
4: American money?
1: Yeah, you see, I'm an American. I'm sentimental about American money.
4: Very well, Mr. Lyme. Here you are, sir. $500.
1: Thank you.
4: However, with the current rate of exchange, I might advise you to...
5: Pardon me, Mr. Lyme.
1: Huh?
5: I apologize for approaching you on the street, but I must speak to you at once.
1: Who are you?
5: My name would not mean anything to you, but I can tell you this. I am no friend of Carl Schweig.
1: Oh, that's good. Any enemy of Carl Schweig is a friend of mine. What can I do for you?
5: It is a matter of what I can do for you. To begin with, may I drive you back to your hotel?
1: I have my own car.
5: You do not own a car, Mr. Lyme, and the Citroën you have rented, you did not use today. You left it in the hotel garage to be serviced. You want it in good running order for your trip to the Alatin Summer Palace later in the day.
1: Mm-hmm. I'd be delighted to accept a lift back to the hotel. That's your car there?
5: Yes. Gregory? The car is my own, incidentally. There are some governments that are not as cautious of their purse strings as the employers of your Mr. Schweig. Gregory, we will drive Mr. Lyme to the Grand Hotel. Do not hurry.
1: Well, old man, you know all about my car, my engagement this afternoon, apparently my business here in Becerrada. What more would you like to know?
5: Do me an injustice, Mr. Lyme. I do not seek anything. I wish to give you something here.
1: What do you want kidnapped for this kind of money?
5: Mr. Lyme, we are both here in Decorata for the same thing. But there are two major differences. You want the oil leases for the country who gave you that check you just cashed at the bank. I want the leases for another power.
1: Mm-hmm, yes.
5: Today, you have been successful, and I have not been.
1: I have no signed agreement,
5: you will have. Authoritative sources tell me that it has become a personal thing between you and the Alafin. You have exercised great charm on him. He will sign the leases made out by you to whatever power you select.
1: Maybe.
5: I want you to make out the contracts for my country.
1: Well, Schweig's already given me several payments.
5: Payments? How do they compare with the money you now hold in your hand?
1: Well, they don't compare, but I can't accept this money. I've already assured Schweig.
5: Look, Harry Lyme, I know you. I know how your mind works. I have worked with men like you for years. Your loyalties belong to the highest bidder. In your hand, you hold the largest price yet offered for your services. When you present the contracts to the Alafin tomorrow, I am sure they will contain the name of the right country.
1: A minute later, I was walking toward the bar of the hotel. I wasn't clutching the money Baron had offered me in my tight little fist anymore. Oh, I was making a comforting bulge in my wallet. The long mahogany gate to forgetfulness was deserted except for George Harris. George is a sort of glorified tourist guide who sometimes brought parties of American travelers to see the quaint charm of ancient Decorata. Quaint yet.
6: I'm not crowding you, am I, Lyme?
1: You were here first, so you couldn't be crowding me.
6: All right, then you're crowding me, and it's a long bar.
1: If there's anything silly looking, it's a long bar with one drinker at one end, one at the other. Come on, Harris, break down, have a drink with me.
6: Lyme, it may interest you to know that when I bring tourists here, I give them a little indoctrination lecture.
1: Oh, that's great.
6: And part of it consists of a warning to keep away from a very unsavory American expatriate by the name of Harry Lyme.
1: You think I'm capable of contaminating you? And your camera-toting babbits?
6: I don't quite know what you're capable of, but the tourists who can afford to include a side trip to the Orient in their itinerary obviously have money. There's no sense in waving a branch of honeysuckle in front of a bee.
1: Well, I guess that's my cue to buzz off, Mr. Harris. No worry about my trying to get even with you for all the nasty things you've said. I'd much rather have my revenge when you're not prepared for it. I wasn't hungry, but I walked into the dining saloon. George Harris followed me, headed for a table festooned with his party of tourists. Usually his party consisted of bicarbonate of soda addicts, fugitives from board of directors meetings, and generously proportioned dowagers enjoying the money their late husbands had worked themselves to death accumulating. But this time, there was a new note. A lovely, fresh-looking girl. She had the sort of innocence that only a Reynolds could have captured, or a Harry Lyme. When she got up from the table, I followed her to the piazza. There wasn't a hovering mother, a chaperone, or a tourist guide in sight.
7: You didn't drop your handkerchief.
8: What?
7: If you had, I could have picked it up and returned it to you. We could have started talking. I would have offered to show you the city.
8: I have a guide, thank you.
7: Yes, I know, but I could show you places George Harris wouldn't dream of taking a 17-year-old girl to.
8: I'm 19.
7: I've been wondering. Now, I've been wondering about a few other things, too, as a matter of fact.
8: You must be the Harry Lyme Mr. Harris was telling us about.
7: Well, surely I'm not the only man in Becerrada capable of speculating a bit about a beautiful American girl.
8: I'm terribly sorry, Mr. Lyme, but the others will be coming out from lunch soon, and I mustn't be seen talking to you here in broad daylight.
7: Well, it won't be broad daylight forever. Well, then, perhaps we'll meet this evening, Miss...
8: Perhaps.
7: Girl was a real looker.
1: But with all the looks she was pushed to the back of my mind as I got to the Summer Palace, the Elephant, later that afternoon. If my rented Citroën was behaving nicely, and I guess I wasn't watching the road too carefully, because suddenly the ordinarily deserted strip of pavement became crowded and I had to pull to a stop. Arabs riding burros crowded about the car. There were some half-castes on foot climbing on the running boards. In front of the car were three or four Bedouins, pretty fierce-looking customers with old-fashioned muskets slung over their shoulders.
9: Hey! Hey, what's all this about? I'm on my way to see your ruler. If I'm detained, you'll be very angry. I say, isn't there somebody here who speaks English?
10: I speak English, Mr.
9: Well, you... You're the chief teller from the Bank International.
10: That's one of my occupations. Move over, Mr. Lyme. We have many things to talk about before you have your meeting with the Alafin.

0: The beady-eyed, pockmarked Arab was sitting next to me in the front seat of my rented Citroen. The near equatorial afternoon was growing cold, the leather of the car's upholstery damp and clammy under my hand. And as the motley crew outside the car crowded close, I made an instinctive gesture toward the bulgy wallet that rested in my inside pocket.
1: If you're thinking of reaching for a gun, Mr. Lime, I might inform you that these few friends represent only a portion of Mr. Schweig's representatives in Bacurata.
0: So you're Schweig's man in the bank?
1: Precisely.
0: Well, you can relax. I wasn't reaching for a gun.
1: I have no need to relax, Mr. Lime. But you appear a trifle nervous.
0: Oh, no, not at all.
1: But perhaps your gesture toward your pocket was only to assure yourself that your wallet was still safe.
0: What are you getting at?
1: I saw you get into Mordecai Vine's car outside the bank today. It would not be healthy to go against Mr. Schweig's wishes.
0: No, I have no intention of doing that. No.
1: I thought the idea might have occurred.
0: Oh, no, not for me.
1: If Monsieur Vine's offer was more interesting, don't try it, Mr. Lime. Keep your promise to Schweig. And then get out of town before Valley knows you've completed our arrangements with the Alafine.
0: I'm not leaving town till I get the balance of the money Schweig owes me. He said he'd be waiting for me at the bank.
1: And so it will be.
0: Well, the bank will be closed by the time I leave the Elephant's Palace.
1: Well, you conclude the negotiations and then meet me at the bar of the hotel.
0: Okay.
1: I will have the money waiting for you there.
0: All right, old man. It's a deal.
1: And don't try any tricks. If you do, I will know about it before you have finished counting the money.
0: My meeting with the high potentate of Bacurata was an infuriating ordeal of delay. Somehow or other, the granting of oil rights seemed to be inexorably tied up with native dances and ceremonies and rituals, but the best I could manage was to leave the contracts with him and get in exchange a half-promise that he would sign them. I wondered if Schweig's fascinating messenger boy would be content with the arrangements. He was waiting for me there, all right.
1: I came prepared, but I have been informed that the Alafin did not sign the contracts.
0: Look, if you know they weren't signed, you also know I made them out the way you wanted them, in favor of the Parschwagen you represent. My job there is finished. Even if I wanted to stick in Bacurata until the old Dola gets around to signing them, I couldn't. Not with Vannin in town. I want the money. I've got it coming to me. Now, do you understand? Now.
1: I'm not sure Schweig would approve.
0: You've got the money in your side pocket. I can see the bulge. Now, pull it out and start.
2: Watch out. Lime. Vannin. Vannin knows.
0: Dead almost before I reached over and took the money from his side pocket. I could hear him topple from his chair's banner, and a handful of thugs burst into the room through the doorway. Each one of them had shot him. They fired after me as I streaked out of the back door, and I reached the rear of the hotel and jumped into the Citroën. Stepped on the starter, and as the motor caught, I clashed the gears. The car leaped toward a narrow, tortuous street. I wasn't sure where it led, but already I could hear other cars starting behind me. Natives and animals sprang out of my way as I careened down the winding street. Cars were further away now, but ahead of me I could see people milling about near

0: my way as I careened down the winding street. Cars were further away now, but ahead of me I could see people milling about near a dimly lit cafe. There was a figure in white. Suddenly I could see that it was the girl, the American girl from the hotel. I don't know why, but something made me stop.
1: Help me, help me.
0: Jump in.
1: Get me away from here quickly.
0: Hold on. Out of the way, watch out. What were you doing in the native quarter?
1: George Harris wouldn't take me where I wanted to go, and I wanted to see the places you spoke about this afternoon. So I slipped out of the hotel after dinner, and I went to that native cafe back there. A horrible place. Two natives came up to my table, and I started to sneak out, and they followed me. Oh, I was never so happy to see anyone in my life.
0: That's all right, honey. I'll take care of you. It'll be all right. But I can't call you 19 years old, American girl.
1: Well, my name's Marion Lawrence.
0: Hello, Marion.
1: I'm an orphan. A distant relative of mine died a few months ago and left me a little money. So I quit my job and decided to take a world cruise.
0: Enter George Harris?
1: No, I didn't take one of those planned cruises. I just happened to join the conducted tour to Becerrado last weekend. And I wish I'd never come now.
0: You'd better send a wire to Harris, though. He might notify your relatives or someone if you don't show up at the hotel.
1: Well, there's no one to notify. I have no relatives or friends over here.
0: Mm-hmm. Have your passport with you?
1: No, I haven't.
0: Well, I know someone near the border who's very talented as an engraver. However, we might obviate a lot of trouble by having him make out your passports with some new names. Say, Mr. and Mrs. Joe Smith of Cleveland, Ohio. That might do for both of us. How's that sound to you?
1: Sounds real exciting. It's like we were spies or espionage agents or something.
0: It was working perfectly. Marion was enthralled with the excitement and the romance of our adventure. It would take time for Vera and whoever else might be following me to pick up the trail. But by the time we crossed the border, all of that was changed. Marion and I were Mr. and Mrs. Joe Smith of Cleveland, Ohio, USA. Oh, yes, it was working perfectly because, as far as I could tell, Marion was the perfect bride, adoring, starry-eyed, and really in love with me. Because she was in love with me, she asked no embarrassing questions. There was an added feature, too. It had become apparent that her little inheritance wasn't so little at all. Her purse contained a roll of large denomination bills, big enough to choke a custom official.
1: Did I embarrass you, dear, insisting on paying for my own clothes?
0: Oh, no, you didn't embarrass me at all. But I'm constantly being surprised to find that you can buy Parisian models almost anywhere in the world if you have the money.
1: Do you think it's safe traveling by car? Don't you think maybe we'd better leave it and take a train, Harry?
0: I told you to get in the habit of calling me Joe.
1: Well, sorry.
0: Why shouldn't I be safe? What are you hinting at?
1: Well, nothing. It's just that you told me the car was rented, and I thought...
0: Well, stop thinking. Oh, I'm sorry, Marion, old girl. Nerves, I guess.

0: across border after border. Baccarat was a long way back now, but I still kept imagining that I saw Varin in crowds as we went through custom offices. I thought I caught a glimpse of Schweig as we ate dinner in a funny little restaurant in Istanbul. Even though I'd seen him die, I could have sworn I saw the pockmarked face of the chief teller of the Bank of the Nacional as we walked into a railroad office in Bucharest. By the time we'd reached Vienna, I think I'd almost begun to enjoy my role as the somewhat bucolic tourist.
1: Are you happy, Joe?
0: Dangerously. The way I feel, I might never want to leave you.
1: I'd hate to think of what all this rich food would do to my figure if we stayed.
0: I suppose neither of us ought to order anything more to eat or drink.
2: Well, it sounds as though there's plenty for all of us.
0: Harris.
1: George Harris.
2: You don't mind if I join you?
0: You talk like a cop, old man.
2: I'm with the FBI of the United States. By the way, Harry Lime, I think you might be interested in knowing that the Elephant got a little tired of all your intrigue the day after you left. He awarded the oil leases to the U.S.
0: Well, then Schweig's after me, too. What charges have you got against me?
2: Charges? We have no charges against you. It still isn't against the law to be a skunk.
0: Well, if there are no charges against me,
2: I've just been hoping the Becurata authorities track down your sweet little bride.
0: Why? Marry?
1: I'm sorry, Harry.
2: The night you picked her up in Becurata, she was fleeing from the hotel where she just shot and killed her aging husband. You ready to leave, Mary?

0: Yes.
1: Just a minute, Marion. I want to get this straight.
0: It's no use talking, Harry. What he said is true.
1: You mean that's why you came away with me? You mean I was the sucker you've been using?
0: No,
1: me? Harry. Okay, I've been a lot of things in my life. I've even been married. No, I've even been a sucker. But that's one that doesn't go in the book. But George, I didn't see how you traced us.
2: Well, the big bills your wife spent on the trip. You see, her doting husband, not you, the one she killed, cashed a large check at the Bank International a few hours before she did away with him. Luckily, the chief teller made a list of the serial numbers. Come on, Marion. Well, goodbye, Lyme. By the way, where are you planning to be? We may need you for the trial.
1: Well, you can always look for me, old man. There's no law against that. Tell you what, I'll give you a little hint. The elephant maybe hasn't signed that oil contract. He may need a little advice after all, so you'll probably find him in Becerrata for a while. There's a fortune teller I want to look up. I owe him some money. So long, Marion. Goodbye, old man. May your beard never grow white. May your shadow never grow less.

0: Valley Line.
1: Well, friends, it was a short marriage, but a very pleasant one. If you should settle down somewhere and start enjoying easy living, rich food, and fine liquor, don't worry about what it'll do to your figure. It's about the fat it tends to develop between the ears.

0: presenting Orson Welles as The Third Man. The Lives of Harry Lime. The fabulous stories of the immortal character, originally created in the motion picture The Third Man, with zither music by Anton Karas.
1: What has a hazelnut in every bite?
2: Sorry!
1: And thick milk chocolate for your delight?
2: Sorry!
1: Nougat and caramel golden light?
2: Sorry!
1: And don't forget the hazelnut in every bite! And again! What has a hazelnut in every bite?
2: Sorry!
1: Thick milk chocolate for your delight?
2: Sorry!
1: Nougat and caramel golden light? And don't forget the hazelnut in every bite!
2: Sorry!
1: A hazelnut in every bite!
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6: Dragnet, the documented drama of an actual crime. For the next 30 minutes, in cooperation with the Los Angeles Police Department, you will travel step by step on the side of the law through an actual case from official police files. From beginning to end, from crime to punishment, Dragnet is the story of your police force in action.
9: It was Monday, August 3rd. It was warm in Los Angeles. We were working the day watch out of burglary detail. My partner's Ben Romero. The boss is Thad Brown, chief of detectives. My name's Friday. I was on the way back from the business office, and it was 9:25 a.m. when I got to room 45, burglary detail.
10: Did you get all the money together, Joe?
9: Yeah, $1 from each man in the detail. We got to buy the gift.
10: When's Austin going to get married?
9: Next Sunday. We haven't got too much time.
10: You know why we always have to pick out the gift?
9: Somebody has to do it. You got any ideas what we ought to get him?
10: Talked to my wife over the weekend. She thinks it'd be nice if we get him something to start housekeeping with. Maybe some nice kitchenware, table lamp.
9: Yeah, I don't know if we have enough dough for a good lamp. But maybe they might like a bedspread. You can always use them. Or maybe a nice wool blanket, huh?
10: I don't know. Got to be careful about those personal things.
9: What do you mean, what's personal about a blanket?
10: Well, we don't know much about the girl Austin's going to marry. She might not need any.
11: Excuse me. Could you tell me something?
10: What's that?
11: I said, could you tell me something?
9: Well, what'd you want to know, little girl?
11: Is this where you come to report about stolen things?
9: Well, that all depends. Why don't you come on in and tell us all about it, huh?
11: Thank you, I will.
10: Like to sit down, little girl?
11: I'm 12 years old. I'll stand if it's all right.
9: All right. Now, would you like to tell us what's been stolen?
11: Everything.
9: Hmm?
11: Everything's been stolen. We came back this morning and found it that way. Grandpa's awful mad.
9: Mm-hmm. Maybe we better get the facts to start with. What's your name?
11: Ruth Ann Marie Jeanette.
10: Jeanette. Is that your last name?
11: No, Snyder. Ruth Ann Marie Jeanette Snyder.
9: Did you come down here alone, Ruth?
11: Yes, Grandpa sent me. He's awful mad.
9: Where do you live?
11: With Grandpa.
9: Where's that?
11: Over on College Avenue. Grandpa's leg's bothering him. Arthritis. So he told me to come down and tell you about it.
10: About what, ma'am?
11: Everything. We came back this morning on the train, and when we got home, we found everything was stolen. It's terrible.
10: What do you mean by everything?
11: I walked all the way over here to tell you. I'm thirsty, sir. Drink a fountain in the hall.
9: Oh, you got a cooler over here. Let me get you a cup, huh?
11: Thank you.
9: You like a drink, Ben?
10: Oh, no, thanks.
9: All right, little lady. Here you are.
11: Thank you very much.
9: Well, would you like to tell us what it's all about?
11: I got back to Los Angeles on the train this morning. We went on a trip back to Indiana.
9: Uh-huh.
11: We took a taxi cab home from the station. When we got there, everything was gone. Everything but the rug in the dining room.
9: Yeah.
11: All the furniture, every single bit. Sofa, the chairs, my desk upstairs, the stove. Everything's been stolen. I want you to find it.
10: You mean someone broke in while you were gone and took all your furniture? Is that what you think?
11: No, they did. The lock on the back door, it was broken. They took everything but the dining room rug. That's why Grandpa's home now.
10: Hmm?
11: He thinks the crooks will be back. He's sitting on the rug because he says if they take that, they'll have to take him, too. We better hurry.
9: Yeah?
11: Grandpa's not very big.
9: A.M. Ben and I drove little Ruth Ann Snyder back to her home on College Avenue. It was an old-fashioned wooden frame structure, a few doors up from College Avenue and Everett Way. Ruth Ann showed us inside and introduced us to her grandfather, Mr. John H. Snyder, age 78. He told us that a year ago, he and his wife, Ruth Ann's grandmother, had come to California from Indiana and rented the house on College Avenue. The grandmother had fallen ill and passed away suddenly 3 weeks ago. He and Ruth Ann closed the house and took the body back to Indiana on the train for burial. On their return that morning, they found the house stripped of every piece of furniture. We checked room by room and listed the missing articles. We put in a call to latent fingerprints.
10: Do you happen to know the serial numbers of your home appliances, Mr. Snyder?
12: No, sir. I've lived with most of the furniture for 40 years. You get to know the things you own in 40 years.
11: I know it was in my room, Sergeant. My desk, my table and chair, the bed, the curtains. They took everything.
9: Well, how about the estimated value of the furniture, sir? What would you say it was worth?
12: Dollars and cents? I don't know. What's a house full of furniture worth to anyone? Guess everybody puts their own value on their things.
9: Yes, sir, they do.
12: Solid walnut dining set. A wedding present. Mahogany front room table. A solid, too. Cost money in their day. All gone.
10: Were there any liens against the furniture, sir?
12: How's that?
10: Did you owe anything on the furniture? I mean, there was no trouble with the finance company or anything like that.
12: Oh, we didn't even know what a finance company was when the wife and I was married. It was a sad enough trip as it was. And Ruthie and me get here this morning, and everything's gone. All we own. Ruthie.
11: Yes, Grandpa?
12: Where the thieves broke in, would you show the officers, please?
11: It's back this way.
9: Okay. How are you and your grandfather going to make out here, Ruth?
11: Well, Grandpa says we'll buy 2 cots for tonight, army surplus. There's no stove to cook on. We'll have to eat out.
9: Mm-hmm.
11: Maybe we'll have to go back to Indiana. Grandpa doesn't have much money. He's on a pension. Here's the back door. You see what they did to get in.
10: Uh-huh. Must have used a hammer and a crowbar. Smashed it clean through.
11: You'll find the crooks, won't you, Sergeant?
9: We're going to try, Ruth. Better have the crime lab check this, huh?
10: Yeah. How about your neighbors, Ruth? You know any of them well?
11: I know who they are. I don't know any of them good. They're not very friendly.
9: We'd like to ask you and your grandfather a few more questions, Ruth.
11: All right. I don't know what I'm going to do when school starts. They stole all my stuff, even my composition tablets. I didn't have to take those.
10: Which grade are you in, Ruthie?
11: I was in A7. I'll be in B8. Why would they take my school things?
9: I don't know.
12: You see how they got in back there?
9: Yes, sir, we did. By any chance, did any of your neighbors know that you and Ruth here were going away?
12: Well, I didn't mention it, no.
10: Then no one kept an eye on your house while you were gone?
12: No, I didn't think it was necessary.
10: Might have helped.
11: I just remembered, Grandpa. Mrs. Merton, I told her we were going away.
9: Who's that, Ruth?
11: She runs a store down at the corner of the bird store. Yeah. She sells canaries, other kinds of birds, too. Mrs. Merton's her name. Store's right down the corner.
10: You figure she's the only one who knew you'd be gone from the house for some time.
12: Must have been the only one.
13: All right, Mr. Snyder, we'll be back to see you later on. Here's our card. We'll see if we can't do something to help you out here.
12: Let's see here. Friday, Romero, burglary detail. All right, thank you, boy. Ruthie will show you to the door.
11: Yes, Grandpa.
10: I'm listening.
13: Goodbye, sir.
12: Oh, say there.
13: Yes, sir.
12: Guess you understand, but I'd like to apologize anyway. I just couldn't do it.
13: What's that, sir?
12: Offer your chair.
13: A.M. Ben and I called the Salvation Army and told them the Snyder situation. And then we went down the street to the store at the corner of Coolidge Avenue and Everett Way. The sign on the window said Mrs. Merton's Birdland, manager Agnes Merton. We tried the door. It was locked. The cardboard clock hanging on the glass door read, "Be back at 1 p.m. So we went back up to College Avenue and we started ringing doorbells. Some of the residents on the block didn't even know the Snyders. Of those that did, only two had noticed any activity at the house during the 3 weeks Mr. Snyder and his granddaughter had been away. They told us that they'd seen a moving van park in front of the house about a week before. They also saw men moving furniture from the house into the van. Neither of the two could describe the vehicle or remember its license number. 12:45 p.m., we had a cup of coffee and a hamburger, and then we headed back for Mrs. Merton's bird store. Yes, ma'am. Police officers, I have a few questions for you.
14: Oh, certainly. Something about birds?
10: No, ma'am. About one of your neighbors.
14: Oh.
10: The Snyders? They live just up the street from me?
14: Oh, yes, old couple. Poor Mr. Snyder passed away, you know, a few weeks ago.
10: Yes, ma'am, we know.
14: They have a wonderful granddaughter, Ruthie. She and I are getting to be great friends. The Snyders having some kind of trouble?
10: We're investigating a burglary at their house.
14: Oh, is that so? Now, you be quiet, Mary. You heard what I told Blackie. Just eat your food and be quiet.
13: I guess you knew the Snyders have been away for the last few weeks.
14: Yes, I did, but they're back. I saw Ruthie pass the window this morning.
10: You noticed any activity around the Snyders' house since they've been gone?
14: Well, yes, I did.
10: And just what you noticed, Miss Merton?
14: Well, it was 7 or 8 days ago, I think. Some white moving truck stopped in front of their place and the two men started moving up Snyder's furniture.
13: Uh-huh.
14: That was a little strange because Ruthie hadn't told me anything about moving. In fact, she said definitely she and her grandpa were coming back after poor Mrs. Snyder's funeral in Indiana.
13: Did you investigate it all, ma'am?
14: Excuse me. Who was that? You, Fred? Yes, you ought to be ashamed. You can see I'm busy. Another outburst like that, and all three of you, Fred, Blackie, Mary, I'll take care of you. Where was I?
10: You saw the moving van in front of the Snyder.
14: Oh, yes. And I went up to the moving men and asked them if the Snyders were going back to Indiana. Well, of course, they didn't know anything about it.
13: Did you inquire at the Snyder's house?
14: Well, no, it so happened I didn't. I was on my way to one of the big aviaries in the valley, and I just didn't have time to stop.
10: How about the moving van? Did you happen to notice the license?
14: I don't remember the numbers.
13: Any identifying marks about the truck you might remember? Maybe a sign on the side?
14: Yes, the side of the truck was painted white. And there was large blue lettering on it, van and storage, it said. I remember that much.
13: Is that all?
14: Well, yes. As I said, I was in a hurry. I had to pick up three sick canaries out in the valley.
10: Is there anything else about the incident you can remember? Anything at all?
14: No, I'm afraid not.
13: Well, thank you very much, Ms. Merton. Here's our card if you happen to come across any further information.
14: Yes, all right. I'll have to go see the Snyders. Maybe I can help.
13: Fine. Goodbye, ma'am. Thank you very much.
14: Yes, goodbye.
13: Goodbye.
14: Fred, now you shut up
13: this
14: minute.
13: Fred? Well, not much help there.
10: Not much. Give me an idea, though.
13: Hmm?
10: Wedding present for the Austins.
13: Yeah?
10: Maybe a couple of canaries? And a nice cage?
13: Back to the office. Reports had come in from two more victims. That night, Ben and I drove out to interview them. The circumstances of the theft and the M.O. of the criminals matched identically with the Snyder case. Both of the families victimized had gone off on vacations and neglected to notify either the neighbors or the patrolmen in their area. Both had allowed daily newspapers to collect on their doorsteps in their absence and otherwise left signs that their homes were vacant. In both cases, the thieves had forced an entrance through a back door or a window, stripped the house of every last piece of furniture, and either hauled it away themselves or hired somebody to do it for them. We started canvassing the two areas where the crimes had been reported. Again, the neighbors saw the moving vans, but none were able to definitely identify the vehicles or their license numbers. Captain Fulton called us into his office.
15: You're going to have to try harder. I know they're hard to get, but get them. Get them fast.
10: Done about everything we can so far, Skipper.
13: Only one small lead. The thieves seemed to be using a different moving van on each job. We started to check the movers around town, the transfer companies.
15: Clayton Prince come up with anything yet?
13: No luck there.
15: One of the lousiest rackets we've had since I came on this detail. Whole house full of the furniture, everything a family owns.
13: Yeah. Well, we'll stay on top of it. The stats office may come up with something.
15: How about an outlet for all that stuff that's been stolen? Thieves can't be sitting on it.
10: Pawn shop and second-hand details have been alerted.
13: They're checking regular outlets, auction houses, second-hand places, nothing yet.
15: About some kind of preventive idea. At least slow them down.
10: Good dose of publicity on the whole thing would help. If only people wouldn't keep it a secret when they're going away. Neighbors aren't alerted. That's why a lot of them didn't think much of it when they saw the moving vans parked at those houses.
13: And drawing blinds and the newspapers on the doorsteps didn't help much either. It's an open invitation.
15: Well, I'll see what we can do on the publicity end. We've had one campaign on this already. No, excuse me. Regularly, Captain Fulton. What's the address? Okay, I got it. Thank you. Here you go, Nolan. 63 hours, just called it in. Family back from vacation. Furniture all gone. Here's the address here.
13: Thank you.
15: Better get on it right away.
10: Let's go.
15: I'll have a little more help for you on this tomorrow. Crowley and Barnes will be free. They can work with you.
10: Okay, Skipper.
13: Check you later.
15: All right.
16: Sergeant Friday?
13: Yes,
16: you remember me, don't you, Mrs. Merton?
13: Oh, sure. The bird store. Yes, ma'am. How are you?
16: Well, they told me to wait here. Guess everything will be all right now.
13: Yeah?
16: I saw it today on Olive Street. Here.
13: Hmm?
16: The truck that came to Snyder's house. That's the license number.
6: You are listening to Dragnet, the case history of a police investigation presented in the public interest by Fatima Cigarettes.
7: It's amazing how many long cigarette smokers are changing to extra mild Fatima. Here is the actual report.
17: From coast to coast, Fatima has more than doubled its smokers.
6: Here is the reason why. When you compare Fatima with other long cigarettes, the difference is quality.
7: Yes, in Fatima, the difference is quality. Fatima is the quality king-size cigarette because it contains the finest Turkish and domestic tobaccos, superbly blended. And Fatima is extra mild, with a much different, much better flavor and aroma than any other long cigarette.
6: And because of its quality, its extra mildness, its better flavor and aroma, more and more smokers say it's wise to smoke extra mild Fatima.
18: I agree, says Dick Hyland, sports columnist.
8: I agree, says Mrs. Deems Taylor, painter and theatrical designer.
6: I agree, says Frank Fenton, author.
7: Yes, all agree. It's wise to smoke extra mild Fatima. Best of all, long cigarettes.
6: Because in Fatima, the difference is quality.
8: Yes, in Fatima, the difference is quality.
7: Smoke Fatima, the quality king-size cigarette.
13: Tuesday, August 11th, 6 p.m. The license number which Mrs. Merton had given us was checked through DMV. We found that the truck was registered in the name of a local second-hand furniture dealer by the name of Ralph Grismore. We checked his name through the police commission and then the I Bureau. He had a good reputation, no criminal record. Early the next morning, we picked up Mr. Snyder and his granddaughter, Ruth, and we drove to Grismore's second-hand furniture store. We identified ourselves and asked to look at his buy book. Under the date of July 27th, Grismore had recorded the purchase of more than 36 articles of furniture from a house on College Avenue. The address was that of the Snyders.
19: A man and a woman, Sergeant, they said they'd sold their house and they're going east. Man said the company he worked for transferred him to Boston. Told me he had to get back to take over his new job.
10: Would you recognize the people if you saw them again, Grismore?
19: Sure, I think so. The woman was a great talker. She said they figured on selling the stuff piece by piece. They'd get more, but since they had to leave town the next day, she decided to sell the whole lot to a dealer.
13: You got the furniture for a pretty low price, didn't you?
19: Pretty good price, yeah. That's why I went along on the fast deal. I wasn't going to talk myself out of a bargain. They wanted to sell fast, so I wanted to buy. Don't think anything was wrong.
12: Sergeant.
10: Yeah, Mrs. Snyder.
12: Our walnut dining room set. That's it right over there.
9: You sure, Mr. Snyder?
12: Cigar burn on top, just above one of the legs. Know it anywhere. Seems to me that's our mahogany table. I'll look.
11: Sergeant? The table in my desk, here they are right here. My school foot, too.
9: All right, Ruthie.
19: Well, they sure stuck me, all right. That's the last fast deal I ever make.
10: How did they contact you, Crismore? What kind of approach did they use?
19: Called me on the phone, and I came out and gave them an appraisal on the stuff. Nothing suspicious about either the man or the woman.
9: That's so?
19: She was in a house dress, bandana around her head. The guy was in old clothes, just as homey as you please. Looked like he was doing a little repair work around the house, you know.
9: Mm-hmm. You notice that they had a car parked by the house?
19: No, matter of fact, I didn't. There wasn't any in the driveway.
10: Mm-hmm. No argument over the price you offered them for the furniture?
19: No. They seemed to hesitate a little, but they took my first offer. I thought I had a good deal. I don't know.
10: How'd they react after you agreed on a price? In a hurry?
19: They said they had to board a train that night for Boston. They asked me to get the furniture out right away.
10: Mm-hmm.
19: The woman said they had other business to wind up, so if they weren't at the house when I came back with the van, why, she'd leave the back door open for me.
9: I guess you realize you were going to have to place a hold on this furniture that you bought.
19: Yeah, I know. I got nobody to blame but myself.
9: Well, you gave this man and woman a check for the full amount of the sale. Is that right, Grismer?
19: $550 down the drain.
10: Do you have the cancel check?
19: No, not yet. If you like, you can probably get it from the bank. Don't imagine those crooks would waste any time cashing.
9: Mm-hmm. We'd appreciate it if you'd run down to the bank with us now.
19: Okay, sir.
12: Sergeant, could I speak with Mr. Grismore?
10: Sure, Mr. Snyder.
12: Mr. Grismore.
19: Yes, sir. I'm sorry about all this. I didn't know.
12: Oh, I understand, sir. You buy furniture, don't you?
19: Yes, sir.
12: What could you give me for 2 army surplus cots?
9: Grismore made arrangements to round up Mr. Snyder's furniture and ship it back to his home. Then we took him down to his bank where he recovered the canceled check for $550. The endorsement read, Mr. Thomas Butterworth. According to the bank teller who waited on them, the suspect had cashed the check shortly after the sale of the Snyder's furniture. From the second-hand dealer and the clerk at the bank, we got a complete description of the man and woman known as Mr. and Mrs. Butterworth. We also had photostatic copies made of the check and specimens of the handwriting from the endorsement. From the descriptions, we checked the suspects through the stats office. We got nowhere. During the next 2 weeks, we found 6 more second-hand dealers who had been taken in on the same furniture deal. The description of the man and woman matched, and so did the handwriting and the endorsements on each check. There was only one variation. The couple went under a different name on each occasion. Wednesday, August 26th, 9 a.m.
15: 12 cases like this today, is that right?
10: That's it, Captain. Got the description, M.O. handwriting. Still can't reach him.
15: Those thieves have been freewheeling for a month now. What's going to take to stop them?
9: Well, Ben came up with a pretty good idea this morning. We'd like to talk it over with you.
15: Oh, what's that?
10: Kind of a system of decoy, Skipper. We were thinking it might be a good idea to contact all the division captains and have them ask their men if they have any neighbors going on vacation.
15: Yeah, go ahead.
10: Well, if we got a few dozen houses spotted around the city, we could plant a few things. Make them look obviously vacant.
9: We'd keep the houses covered at all times. They ought to make pretty good bait for those thieves.
15: Uh-huh. How would you set it up?
10: We could make arrangements to get a key to each home, keep the milk and paper deliveries coming, let them pile up on the doorstep. We could reimburse the people for whatever it costs.
9: We're not making any headway. We could run this for a couple of weeks, see what happens.
15: Mm-hmm.
9: What do you think?
15: Try it.
9: 9:30 a.m. We contacted all division commanders, requesting them to ask their men to contact burglary detail if they knew of any of their neighbors about to leave on a vacation. During the next 2 days, the response came in and the plan went into effect. 40 homes throughout the city were spotted as decoys. They were kept under surveillance at all times. In the week that followed, 2 more burglaries of the same type were reported, but the suspects failed to try any of the decoy homes. The men in the pawn shop and secondhand details continued to work right along with us. The stolen furniture kept turning up, but not the thieves. Again, the homes that had been broken into displayed all the usual signs that the occupants were away. Old circulars and newspapers scattered on the lawn. Milk bottles lined up at the door. All the blinds drawn. The decoy plan continued. No results. August 31st, we had a report of another burglary involving the theft of furniture. We made our investigation. 2 p.m., we went back to the office to get out a list of stolen articles.
15: Hi, Ben. You?
10: Hi, Austin. When'd you get back from your honeymoon?
15: Late last night. Say, Stallman, I'd sure like to thank all you fellas for that wedding present you sent us. Darn nice of you.
9: Well, we're glad you liked it, Austin.
15: Sure, beauty. I'd like to ask you a question about it, though. I hope you won't take it wrong.
10: No, go ahead.
15: Well, what is it?
10: You've got an early American house, haven't you?
15: Yeah, that's right.
10: It's an antique.
15: Yeah?
10: It's an apple peeler. One of the first ever built.
15: Oh, sure. Thanks a lot.
13: I get it. Burglary Friday. Yeah? Where? Right away, thanks. One of the decoy houses.
10: Yeah?
13: We got a bite. Together with Sergeants Crowley and Austin, we drove out to the decoy house where an unidentified man and a woman had been seen forcing entry through a back door. They'd been spotted by a police officer's wife who lived next door and who had called in the report. We parked down the street from the decoy home and waited. 5 minutes passed. We saw a woman dressed in a house coat come out onto the porch of the house, look up and down the street, and then go back inside. A few minutes after that, a gray Chevrolet sedan pulled up in front of the house. A man in a dark suit got out and entered through the front door. Ben called communications for a make on the car.
10: 80K to control 4. 8 OK to control 4. Request DMV on 6 Mary, 6778. 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Information urgent.
20: Roger, 80K. KMA, 367.
13: We waited. There were no signs of activity from the decoy house. 2 minutes after Ben put in the call, we got our make on the gray sedan.
20: Control 4 to 80K.
10: 80K, go ahead.
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10: 80K, Roger. KMA367.
13: A few minutes after the call back, a moving van drove down the street and backed into the driveway of the decoy house. The sign on the side of the van read Donahoe Furniture Company. Two men got out, went up to the front door, and were let in. They came out in a couple of minutes and loaded a sofa into the moving van.
10: Okay, Joe.
13: Crowley and Austin get the sign.
10: Yeah, here they come.
13: Yeah, let's go. Hey, you and Crowley want to cover the back, Austin?
21: Right. Let's go, Crowley.
13: Yeah. Come on, Ben.
10: Mm-hmm.
21: Yes, sir. You want something?
13: Police officers like...
21: Call him the cops! Run him! Stand still, you.
13: Austin and Crowley got her.
21: All right, hold still, mister. Hold still.
22: Hey, what's this all about, you cops?
10: That's right. You?
22: Max Donahoe. I'm buying this lot of furniture. Something the matter?
13: You're buying from the wrong people. They're not the owners. You better have your men move that stuff back in the house.
22: Okay, if you say so. All right, maybe relax.
21: Take it easy, Helen. There's no use fighting. They got us.
16: You thought of it. I told you luck doesn't last forever.
21: Okay, all right. Don't make it worse.
13: All right, let's go.
10: I'll take her, Austin. You better fix your shirt.
21: Yeah.
10: Come on, lady.
16: Put your hands on me.
13: Hey, what's the matter with your shirt, Austin?
21: You're right. It must have happened when she tried to get away.
13: Yeah, lipstick all over the collar there.
21: Doesn't look very good.
13: No, it doesn't. What are you going to tell your new bride?
21: I got nothing to hide. I'll tell her the truth.
13: Yeah?
21: She'll believe me. Won't she?
23: The story you just heard was true. Only the names were changed to protect the innocent.
6: On November 25th, trial was held in Superior Court, Department 87, City and County of Los Angeles, State of California. In a moment, the results of that trial.
7: And now, here is our star, Jack Webb.
13: Thank you. Under our system of law, the jury selected to hear a case is accorded complete freedom. The jury's decision is the final result of the testimony and evidence presented in the course of the trial. So with Fatima. They are the final result of carefully selecting and blending only the finest Turkish and domestic tobaccos to make Fatima extra mild. If you're a long cigarette smoker like I am, buy a pack of Fatimas and compare them with other long cigarettes, and you'll see the difference is quality. Yes, in Fatima, the difference is quality. So, smoke Fatima.
6: The suspects were identified as Mr. and Mrs. Thomas Dunbar. They were arraigned on 15 counts of burglary and tried and found guilty on all counts. They are now serving their terms in the state penitentiary. You have just heard Dragnet, a series of authentic cases from official files. Technical advice came from the Office of Chief of Police W.H. Parker, Los Angeles Police Department.
7: Fatima Cigarettes, the best of all long cigarettes, has brought you Dragnet from Los Angeles.
18: 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Bob Hope returns October 3rd on NBC.

0: Yeah, danger is my assignment. I get sent to a lot of places I can't even pronounce. They all spell the same thing, though, trouble. But when I walk into the commissioner's office, I don't realize this assignment's going to prove that sometimes the best way to win a fight is to get knocked flat on your back.
1: Morning, Commissioner. You sent for me?
2: Steve, a serious charge was filed against us yesterday in Tokyo. A charge that caused quite a stir among the Japanese people.
0: What's the trouble?
2: A doctor named Mitsuko was kidnapped, beaten, held captive by some agency of our government operating in Japan.
0: What? Exactly what agency, Commissioner?
2: We don't know. Dr. Mitsuko is unable to identify the office allegedly involved. This case is serious, Steve. It could damage Japanese-American relations.
0: Yeah, a certain interest could use the incident to whip up anti-American sentiment.
2: It's already being used for just that purpose. Get over there, Steve. Find out who's behind all this. Set this thing straight into it fast. Well, that's it. You've got your assignment. Good luck.

0: 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At all those places of the world where danger and intrigue walk hand in hand, there you will find Steve Mitchell on another Dangerous Assignment. 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Yes, for comedy, there's the Phil Harris Alice Faye Show, starring Phil, Alice, Frankie Remley, Julie Sabruzio, Brother William, and young Alice and Phyllis. 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Theater Guild on the Air stars Hollywood and Broadway actors and actresses in the best in available novels and plays. 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
1: Sure, I've got my assignment. Get over to Japan and find out if a U.S. government agency was actually involved in the kidnapping of a certain Dr. Mitsuko. If not, find out who rigged it. The incident contains enough potential dynamite to damage seriously the relations between the two governments, and it's got to be cleared up, but fast. It's early Friday evening when my plane lands in Tokyo. I check first with Major Conlon of U.S. Intelligence, and a half hour later, I arrive at Dr. Mitsuko's house in the suburbs. I follow a servant into the study and find the doctor isn't alone. Sitting close and balancing a large camera on his knee is a member of the local press.
2: Come in, Mr. Mitchell. Come in.
1: Good evening, Doctor.
2: Permit me to introduce Mr. Tanaji.
3: Hi, Mitch. I'm with the Yokohama Press. Got a good side?
1: What?
3: Your face, man. Right side or left side. I want to snap a photo.
1: Oh, well, I've been told the back of my head is my best side.
3: Oh, man, you're kidding. How about from this angle, huh?
1: Look, Mr. Tanaji.
3: Call me Jackie.
1: Okay, Jackie. Let's skip the picture, huh?
3: Skip it, he says. Man, I got to get your fizz or my chief will blow his rocker. He'll flip his dolly. He'll be...
1: Down, boy, down. Dr. Mitsuko, I have some important business to discuss.
3: Oh, feel free. I already know the whole story.
1: Yeah, so does everybody else in Tokyo, it seems.
2: Please, do be seated, Mr. Mitchell.
1: Thanks, Doctor.
3: I'll start the ball rolling. It's Wednesday evening. Tokyo has settled down for the night. A car slides up to the curb and two sinister figures get out...
1: I said down, Jackie, down.
3: Oh, sorry, just filling in the color.
1: Dr. Mitsuko...
2: As Mr. Tanaji has said, it was last Wednesday evening. I was working late in my study here when the doorbell rang. I answered it. There were two men.
1: Both American?
2: One was American. He was dressed in uniform of your military.
1: And the other man?
2: Japanese. He was introduced to me as interpreter. They said they wished to ask me some questions, so I invited them in.
1: What sort of questions did they ask you, Doctor?
2: About my past, my family, political beliefs. Then the American said I was to accompany them to headquarters.
1: But he didn't mention whose headquarters.
2: No. As I had nothing to fear, nothing to hide, I was quite willing to go with them. There was a car waiting outside. An official car of your government, Mr. Mitchell. As I was about to step inside, I was struck on the head. When I regained consciousness, I was being carried into a house.
1: How long were you unconscious?
2: 10 minutes, approximately.
1: Go on, Doctor.
2: I was led to a room in the cellar of the house and again questioned. They demand I tell them what I knew of the Blue Cord.
1: The Blue Cord?
3: Yes, secret society, Mitch. Political club, not so nice.
2: I had never heard of this Blue Cord. I told them that, but they would not believe me. They beat me.
1: I see. How long did they keep you there?
2: 3 days. I was released after money was paid.
1: Money?
3: Gets real interesting, doesn't it, Mitch?
2: On the second day, the American told me he could arrange for my release, but a sum of money would have to be paid. $5,000.
1: How was this money paid out?
2: A note was sent to my family. The money was left in a package under the Sujito Bridge.
1: About this house where you were kept prisoner, would you recognize it?
2: Only what I saw within the house. A long, narrow corridor, a flight of stairs, and the cellar, yes.
1: Anything else? Like a particular sound of some kind? Heavy traffic noise from outside or a train whistle, anything like that?
2: No. Excuse me, Mr. Mitchell. Yes?
4: Mr. Mitchell, please. This is Major Conlon.
2: Oh, yes. One moment, please. For you, Mr. Mitchell. A Major Conlon.
3: Oh, Major Conlon. Army intelligence. Keen, sharp fella.
1: Thanks, Doctor. Yeah, Major?
4: Brace yourself, Steve. Looks like Mitsuko wasn't the only one to get taken for a ride.
1: What?
4: Ito Sakatura, university professor. He was kidnapped, beaten, and held captive by two men posing as representatives of the U.S. government. Released a couple of hours ago.
1: Oh, great.
4: He's sitting in my office now with a couple of Japanese government officials. You better come on down. They all look very unhappy.
1: Ito Sakatura's story is pretty much the same as Dr. Mitsuko's. Kidnapped victim number two was picked up by the same two gents, taken away blindfolded in the same car to the same house and asked the same questions. Sakatura, however, was not held captive in the cellar, but in an attic room, and that, as it turns out, makes a big difference.
5: You're certain of the sound you heard, Mr. Sakatura, that they didn't come from within the house?
6: Yes, Major Conlon, I am certain.
1: A pounding noise like someone striking metal with a hammer, huh?
6: That is correct.
1: And then there was the odor of paint.
6: Unmistakable, Mr. Mitchell. That too seemed to come from outside the house.
1: Hammering on metal, odor of paint. What does that mean to you, Major?
5: Offhand, I'd say paint shop. The automotive kind, maybe.
1: Yeah. Mr. Sakatura.
6: Yes?
1: How long a ride was it from the time you were picked up till you reached the house?
6: 15 minutes, I would say.
1: Let's look at the map, Major. Now, let's see. Where does Mr. Sakatura live here?
5: Right here, Steve. 15-minute ride from this point would be within the radius of this circle.
1: Now, how about Dr. Mitsuko? He lives,
5: here. So if he was taken for a 10-minute ride, it'd have to be within this circle.
1: Yeah. And you notice the two circles overlap right here. The house we're looking for could be in this area.
5: Awful lot of ground to cover there, Steve.
1: Well, let's make a stab at it. Quarter of an hour later, the Major and I arrive at the center of the area marked off on our map. We cruise around block after block, working toward the outer rim of the area, and the only thing that comes anywhere near what we're looking for is a garage on a quiet side street. Next to the garage is a large two-story house. I go up and ring the bell. Things seem to start adding up fast when a tall, slender gent dressed in the uniform of an American officer opens the door.
7: Yes, what is it?
1: Hello, Lieutenant. Mind if I come in?
7: Maybe I do mind. What do you want? Who are you?
1: My credentials.
7: Oh, United States agent, huh?
1: Right. I'd like to have a little talk with you.
7: Okay.
1: Mm-hmm. I'd like to look at your ID card.
7: Oh, sure. I don't seem to have my wallet with me. It's probably in there. My name's Gorman, Johnny Gorman, San Francisco.
1: What district?
7: Richmond.
1: That's what they call south of the slot, huh?
7: You don't know San Francisco, pal. Richmond's out in the avenues. Here's my card on the chair. Wallet's probably...
1: I'll get it.
7: Okay.
1: Yeah, here's your wallet. Card seems to be okay.
7: Look, what's this all about?
1: I'm investigating the Mitsuko case. I guess you've heard about it.
7: Who hasn't heard about it?
1: And you know that one of the men who picked up Mitsuko is dressed in the uniform of an American officer?
7: So?
1: So, don't get sore if I ask you a few questions. You live here alone?
7: Yeah, sure.
1: Pretty big house for just one guy, isn't it?
7: I suppose. I just didn't bother to move after the family left.
1: Family?
7: Wife and kids. They went back to the States a month ago. I'm due to go back myself in a couple of weeks.
1: You've got a picture of them handy?
7: Yeah. In the wallet there. Help yourself. Okay, wise guy. On your feet.
1: Looks like I sort of let myself wide open for that one, huh, Lieutenant?
7: Yeah, you sure did. And you're wide open for a couple of slugs from this gun if you try anything smart. Now, just stand where you are. I've got a little phone call to make.

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1: Look, Gorman.
2: Just stand real still while I'm making this call.
1: So, you're my boy, Lieutenant, huh?
2: Right now, I'd say you were mine. Hello, let me speak to Major Conlon.
1: Conlon, wait a minute.
2: Shut up. What's that? Oh, he's not in. Look, I've got a guy here who might tie into this kidnapping deal.
1: Oh, fine.
2: His name's Mitchell, posing as a government agent. He said... What? Are you sure? Well, describe him. Yeah, it checks. Sorry. Well, looks like I owe you an apology, Mitchell. They told me at headquarters you're legit. I guess this Mitsuko incident has made us all jumpy. He was grabbed by a guy posing as one of your representatives, and when you showed up, I guess I figured...
1: Sure, no harm done, Lieutenant. But if you want to talk to Major Conlon, why don't you just turn around?
3: Hey.
4: Hello, Garland.
2: Major Conlon.
1: Yeah, we came together. He's been standing in the hallway for the last 5 minutes.
2: So that's why you left yourself open for a poke in the jaw.
1: Yeah, sort of the hard way of finding out if you'd make a break.
4: Well, Steve, looks like this is a blind alley. Any more ideas?
1: I'm fresh out, Conlon. Let's go see Dr. Mitsuko again. Go back over the whole story and see if we've overlooked any leads.

0: Yes?
1: We'd like to see Dr. Mitsuko again.
2: Well, Dr. Mitsuko not in.
1: Oh?
2: Was called away to headquarters again.
1: Headquarters? Hey, wait a minute. Who sent for him?
2: He was at request of a Mr. Steve Mitchell.
1: What?
3: Steve.
1: Oh, great. The kidnappers have him again. Come on, we'd better get to that second victim, Sakatura's house, before they grab him.

0: Here's his house.
1: Lights on?
0: Yeah. Maybe everything's okay.
1: It better be.
0: Mr. Sakatura. Mr. Sakatura. I don't like it, Steve.
1: Come on. Let's go around the side. Should be a window.
0: Yeah, right here.
1: Maybe.
0: Yeah, let's see. Hey, Steve. There he is inside.
1: Sitting in a chair
0: with his head on his chest. Sakatura!
2: Get back, Conan.
0: Right.
2: Okay, come on. Watch the broken glass.
0: He's done for, Steve. Didn't even move when he broke the window.
1: Yeah, I know. There's no mark on him, though. He'll raise up his head, maybe.
3: Oh.
1: Hey,
0: he's alive.
3: One moment, please. Turn the volume up on my hearing aid.
1: Hearing it? Oh, fine. No wonder he didn't hear us. Well, that's a relief.
3: I was having a slight nap, and the window is all broken.
1: Yeah, it sure is. Come on, Mr. Sakatura. We want to put you in a safe place for the time being. And you're sure you haven't overlooked telling us anything that might give us a lead on the location of that house, Mr. Sakatura?
3: I've told you everything, Mr. Mitchell. Now, suppose you tell me something, please.
1: What's that?
3: Who's to pay for my broken window?
0: Hey, don't worry about that, Mr. Sakatura.
3: New window will stop Sakatura's worries fast.
0: Yeah, we'll take care of it. Steve, the only thing we've got to go on is that hammering noise and the smell of paint. But so far, that's given us nothing.
1: Yeah, we must be wrong about it being an auto paint shop.
0: Yeah, but the hammering on metal, the smell, sound of cars.
1: I know, but I figure the guys running this deal would be too smart to set up a shop near a place that could be traced that easily.
0: So
1: maybe the noise and the smell of paint were only a temporary thing, something that started after the kidnappers picked their headquarters.
0: Some kind of construction job, maybe?
1: Yeah, either that or a remodeling job. Look, suppose you let me out here.
0: Where are you going?
1: I'll grab a cab and get over to the area and start combing it again. After you drop Mr. Sakatura at headquarters, you can join me.
0: Right.
1: I've got to work fast. If they've got Dr. Mitsuko again, it'll be a race to get to him alive. And that's one race I don't want to see end in a dead heat. I grab a cab and head for the area we'd marked out on the map. I cruise up one street and down the other. Time is slipping away. I'm getting nowhere then. I spot something. A remodeled warehouse with a tin roof that would account for the sound of hammering on metal in the warehouse is sporting a fresh paint job. Looks like I'm getting warm. I pay off the cab and start working the area over on foot. Yeah, there's a broken down old house just on the other side of the warehouse. I ease around to the back. There's a shack. I go inside. There's a car hidden there, and it's got a U.S. government seal painted on the door. I hear somebody coming. I crouch back in the shadows. A big guy looms up, an American. I step out in front of him.
4: Sorry, sweetheart.
1: He crumples up fast. Somebody else scurries up. I dive at him and make a grab.
5: Mitchell!
1: Well. Tanaji, the boy reporter.
5: Let go.
1: Oh, we're going to have a little talk.
5: No.
1: Okay, suppose we bounce you off the car a couple of times. One. Would you like to try for two?
5: No, I'll talk.
1: You and this American stooge of yours were working the kidnap racket, huh?
5: Yes.
1: What was your pitch? Trying to create an incident and damage relations between our two governments?
5: Oh, no. We were just doing it for the money.
1: Well, then why the phony government car and your stooge in an American uniform?
5: Well, that way we thought the victims would keep quiet. They'd be afraid to tell about the shakedown.
1: I see. One thing I don't get, Tanaji. When I questioned your first victim, Dr. Mitsuko, you were there making with the phony reporter pitch. How come he didn't give you away?
5: Oh, my camera. There was a gun in it, pointed at him. I came to warn him to keep quiet, and that's when you walked in.
1: I see. That's why you grabbed Mitsuko the second time, huh? To shut him up.
5: What are you talking about? We didn't grab him again.
1: Don't give me that. His servant told us he'd gotten a phony call to headquarters again.
5: I tell you, I don't know anything about it.
1: And where is he?
6: Right here, Mr. Mitchell.
1: Huh? Dr. Mitsuko.
6: Yes.
1: Why the gun?
6: For obvious purpose, Mr. Mitchell.
1: Wait a minute. You and

0: Why the gun?
1: For obvious purpose, Mr. Mitchell.
0: Wait a minute. You and Tanaji rigged this whole deal together?
1: No, no. I have been following you, Mr. Mitchell, hoping you would lead me to kidnap us. Thank you very much for being so obliging.
0: I don't get it.
1: It's really quite simple. Tanaji and his American friend kidnapped me, and as he would put it, shook me down. I realized at once it was simple and rather amateurish extortion plot. But I also realized that here was my golden opportunity.
0: Opportunity?
1: Yes. To do something that I and a few friends of mine have been longing to do for some time. Drive a wedge between my government and yours.
0: I see. So you put up a big squawk about the kidnapping.
1: Exactly. And when their next victim, Sakatura, heard of my great courage, he did same. And thus, very innocently, helped me put fuel on the flames.
0: Bully for you.
1: And thanks to you, fortunately, I can bring my plans to perfect conclusion.
2: What do you mean?
1: My story will be that I was kidnapped again and brought here. I heard two of you quarreling over money. You fought and killed each other. Your dead bodies found together will give conclusive proof that a United States agent was in charge of the plot.
2: Well, wait. Wait, Dr. Matsuko, maybe...
1: Stand back, Tanaji. I say stand back.
2: No, no, no.
3: The slug catches Tanaji in the shoulder. He staggers back into me. We both go down. On the way, I grab the electric wire and jerk the overhead bulb loose. I hit the floor and so does the light bulb. The shack's in darkness. Mitsuko is shooting blind. I roll quietly under the car. I can hear him stalking me. I hug the floor. Then I spot the shadow of his legs as he works his way along the side of the car. I reach out under the running board, grab his ankles, and jerk hard. He hits the ground like a tree before he can recover. I've got his gun.
0: Just relax, partner, while I take care of Tanaji. He's a lot more valuable to me right now because his confession gets my government off the hook.
1: My head.
0: Well, after all, you were sure trying to bring a lot of trouble to a head, Mitsuko. I just thought I'd let you find out how it feels.
4: 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His zany stunts and hilarious consequences are certain to keep you amused each Thursday evening. The Judy Canova Show stars the population of Cactus Junction in the Thursday evening program filled with laugh-packed enjoyment. And then Eddie Cantor's Show Business Show recalls the world of show business with which Eddie is so familiar. 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
0: Next week, the Riviera. I make like a jewel thief.
4: And that will be Steve Mitchell's dangerous assignment next week. Included in tonight's cast were Paul Duboff, Sidney Miller, Rye Bilsbury, Paul Frees, and Peter Leeds. This is John Storm speaking.

0: Dangerous Assignment, starring Brian Donlevy as Steve Mitchell, with Herb Butterfield as the commissioner, is written by Bob Reif and Adrian John Doe, and is directed by Bill Karn. Be with us again next week at this same time when Brian Donlevy, starring in the role of Steve Mitchell, will embark on another transcribed Dangerous Assignment. This is NBC, the National Broadcasting Company.
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3: This is Orson Welles, speaking from London. The Black Museum. Here, in the grim stone structure on the Thames, which houses Scotland Yard, is a warehouse of homicide. A warehouse where everyday objects, a tallow candle, for example, a mounted cat, an andiron, all are touched by murder. A bedsheet. It's a familiar object. You see them every night, except on rare occasions when you're roughing it. Linen is the usual material. Sometimes they're made of silk. This one is linen. It bears the imprint of the steamship Bengal Tower.
4: May I make up your bed, Miss Parsons?
5: I certainly, stewardess. We're on our way, aren't we?
4: Yes, miss. That's the last we'll see of Cape Town. I'll just change your sheets, miss.
5: Thank you.
4: Fresh ones for the first night out.
3: Today, that bedsheet can be seen in the Black Museum.
6: From the annals of the Criminal Investigation Department of the London Police, we bring you the dramatic stories of the crimes recorded by the objects in Scotland Yard's Gallery of Death, the Black Museum.

0: here we are, the Black Museum. Scotland Yard's very special, very particular museum of murder. If you're a student of criminology, a student with some imagination, I don't think you'll be alone here in the Black Museum. Each small card meant solely to identify crime and criminal will bring to life for you a sinister ghost. You walk here, attended simultaneously by killer and killed. Here's a long-necked chemist's flask. It was meant to hold life-giving medicine, but somebody intervened. There was acid in this flask. A few pellets dropped in, dissolved. The flask was smoky with lethal vapor. The sleeping man died. Here's a bicycle, made for fun, but notice the wheels, the crumpled spokes, crushed tires. A girl rode this bike downhill, and a wire was stretched across the roadway. Here we are, the sheet. A common, everyday bed sheet, stamped in one corner, SS Bengal Tower. That's a luxury liner on the route between Cape Town and Southampton. It's a nice ship, and a voyage to enjoy, particularly when you're young and homeward bound. Natalie Parsons was young and homeward bound, and very lovely. The first night out, there were two gentlemen friends to dance attendance.
1: Thank you, Miss Parsons. You make even a lieutenant's life a pleasure.
2: Why, lieutenant, I thought the Navy was the life for a young man with adventure in his soul.
1: Well, that's just the legend, but all legends come to an end. Just like the dancing tonight.
2: Mr. Morrow, holding the fort at our table all alone. Let's be nice to him, lieutenant. Hmm? I hear he knows the captain of our ship.
0: The dancing was over in the main salon. The orchestra retired for the night. High above the brilliantly illuminated decks on the dim, binnacle-lighted bridge, Captain Booth had his own thoughts as he paced away his watch.
3: Ought to be all right. Full passenger list. Decent crew. Engines in good shape. Ship all squared away, topside and below. You never know. That's the worry and the fascination of it. You never know.
0: No, Captain. You never know, do you? You never know. But such thoughts are ridiculous. Look at the three people at that table near the bar in the first-class lounge this minute. The Parsons girl. Actress, the passenger list says. The naval lieutenant. What was his name? Jeff Hennessy, that's it. And Noel Morrow. Past middle age, but quite distinguished. Heavy stockholder in the line which owns your Bengal Tower. Nice people having a fine time.
2: And this, gentleman, concludes our performance for this evening.
1: Oh, but it's early yet, Miss Parsons.
2: Well, I'm not used to the sea air, lieutenant. I'm tired, so I'm going to bed. And thank you both for a lovely first night at sea.
1: May I see you to your cabin?
4: Hold on, I claim that privilege. You dance with her all evening, son. Now it's my turn.
2: Oh, don't fight, gentlemen. Well, not the first night out, anyway. I think we'll accede to Nell's wish tonight, Jeff.
4: Good.
2: He has some basis to his claim, you know.
4: There you are, young fellow.
1: Well, I surrender. There's plenty of time to Southampton, and lots of moonlight.
0: Yes, plenty of time for fun and enjoyment and even playing at love as the great ship knifes through the tropic seas northward, homeward bound. So Noel Morrow walks Natalie Parsons to a cabin and returns to the bar for a nightcap with Lieutenant Jeff Hennessy.
4: To Natalie, a nice girl.
1: I'll drink to that. A fine talent, I hear.
4: Yes, I saw in a play in Johannesburg, Three-Cornered Moon. Huh? Very amusing.
1: That's so. Well, I never heard of it. Still, I'm glad I heard of Natalie Parsons. Nice girl.
4: Good-looking, too.
1: Yes, all of that and more. Well, here's to a pleasant voyage.
0: Two gentlemen converse over whiskey and soda, then repair to their respective quarters and fall asleep. 2 a.m. Four bells. On the bridge, the watch is changing.
5: First officer reporting we're leaving, sir.
6: Thank you, Mr. Forsyth. We're making 15 knots, course 348. All quite below.
5: Thank you, sir. I took the liberty of checking before I came topside. The watchmen are reading their station, sir. Stewards and stewardesses turn in, sir.
6: Very well, mister. Take over. Carry on.
0: North-northeast, roughly, is the course. The ship moves on. The captain goes to his cabin. First officer Forsyth and the quartermaster stand to on the bridge. All quiet. Below, B-deck, the watchman makes his rounds.
7: That's a funny one. B-24 ringing for steward and stewardess both. We'll have a look.
8: What is it, man?
9: Is something wrong, sir?
8: Nothing's wrong, why?
9: Both your buzzers are ringing, sir. For your steward and stewardess both.
8: There must be a mistake. Everything here is fine.
0: The watchman is puzzled. He goes back. The buzzers have stopped. He checks the cabin list. B-24. Miss Natalie Parsons. He hesitates back to the cabin or up to the bridge. Was it a mistake? He chose the bridge.
5: What is it, Peter?
9: B-24 is a lady's cabin. Single occupied, Mr. Forsyth.
5: Is it now?
9: Buzzers was ringing. I answered. A man came to the door. All I did see of him was his trouser leg and shoe. Black, both of them.
5: Well, strange things can happen on shipboard on a cruise like this, you know. You just go on with your rounds and fill out your report when you go off watch.
9: Yes, sir. Very well, sir.
5: In a few moments, I'll go below and check. Want to make sure, meet me at B-24 at 5 bells.
9: Aye, aye, sir. Thank you, sir.
0: Strange things do happen on shipboard. Even without tropic seas and a voyage home, quite strange things. 5 bells. 2:30. First officer Forsyth, with watchman Petrie at his elbow, knocked discreetly on the door to B-24.
5: Unlocked, is it? Careless.
9: So it seems, sir.
5: Swing your torch in here, Petrie.
9: Aye, sir.
5: Nobody here. Cabin's empty. All right, Petrie. Make your report. I'll enter this on the log. We'll let it go at that. Girls will be girls, Petrie. I trust you haven't forgotten that.
0: Discreet fellow, that first officer, but then he'd had plenty of cruise experience. He noted the matter in the log. After all, he had left the bridge for a few moments. And that was all. Now, it happens that one of the duties of the first officer is to call the roll at boat drill. You know how that goes. The bells clang all over the ship. The passengers joke as they reach for life bells dusty with disuse and scramble to the boat deck at the stations noted on their cabin doors. And after a bit, the first officer comes around and checks the roll.
5: Yes, I know. I quite agree. Answer to your names, please, ladies and gentlemen. This is a boat station for cabins B-18 to B-45. All passengers and crew assigned here will answer. Mr. Ainsworth?
10: Here.
5: Alan Birch?
11: Here, sir.
5: Miss Lawrence?
12: Here.
5: Mr. Leary?
13: Present.
5: Nancy Meadows?
14: Yes, sir.
5: Major Morton?
15: Here.
5: Miss Parsons? Miss Parsons? Miss Parsons?
0: The first officer reported to Captain Booth. Captain Booth thought it might be courteous if Miss Parsons were under the weather to pay her a courtesy call. Captain knocked.
4: Empty. Strange. Stewardess? Stewardess!
16: Yes, sir? You wanted me, Captain?
4: I do. You see Miss Parsons this morning?
16: No, sir, I haven't. It's a little queer, rather.
4: How so?
16: Well, she wasn't at boat drill either, sir. Her night things are missing.
4: You laid them out last night, did you?
16: Yes, sir. Pretty things, too. Just right for her. But not a sign of them this morning, and stains all over the sheet.
4: How's that? Where?
16: Here, sir. Sort of red and a few black ones, sir. Streaks like.
4: I see. Yeah. Just a moment. There are times when I'm glad first-class cabins have telephones. This is the captain speaking. I want Dr. Stout in B-24 at once. Thank you.
16: You don't think something's happened, do you, sir? She's such a nice girl.
4: That's what everyone says. Funny goings on in here last night. Watchman's report. A log. Notice anything else peculiar here this morning, stewardess?
16: Well, yes, sir. When the first act came in to straighten up, first off, I noticed the porthole, sir. Swinging open it was, all by itself. I fastened it before anything, sir.
4: Yes, that's right.
17: You call for me, Captain?
4: Yes, Doctor. Take a look at the stains on that sheet, will you?
17: Right.
4: All right, stewardess, you can go, but stay on call.
16: Yes, sir, I'll be right outside.
4: And send in the watchman.
16: Yes, sir.
4: Well, Doctor?
17: These are probably lipstick. The other red spots, they look like blood, I'm afraid. I'll tell better after I've run a test. The black marks beat me. Not a very pleasant prospect. Blood on the sheet and an open porthole.
9: Watchman Petrie, Captain.
17: Ah, yes. Don't go, Doctor. Now, see here, Petrie. This man you reported speaking to last night. Did you see his face?
9: Sorry, sir, I didn't. Only his trouser and one shoe, like I told Mr. Forsyth.
17: I see. It's too bad. What about his voice?
9: It was muffled, sir, by the door. But he did have, a kind of accent, sir.
17: What kind? American? Welsh? Scots? Irish?
9: If anything, it was Scotch, sir.
17: All right. Dismissed.
9: Thank you, sir.
17: Well, Doctor, I don't like the looks of it. I'd seal this cabin and notify owners if I were you. I'll do that and more. This is the captain. Give me the bridge. Watch, officer, please. Hello, Mr. Matson. Captain Booth here. I want a complete search of the ship at once for a passenger. Natalie Parsons. Crow's nest, a block hole. And put the ship about, mister. We're going back on a sea search as well. Calculate our position at 4 bells this morning. I'll be topside directly. We're not going to find her alive, you know, Doctor. But we've got to have a look.
10: I know.
17: If this girl went through that porthole alive, the sharks have got her by now. If she went through dead, we have a murderer aboard. As I said before, not a very pleasant prospect, Doctor.
0: The hold didn't look so pleasant. An empty cabin. An open porthole. And blood on the sheet. And I'd remind you that that sheet today can be seen in the Black Museum.
17: Will you gentlemen have anything to add? Have you, gentlemen?
0: Neither of them did. But in Southampton, the Criminal Investigation Department did have a few items to add.
11: All right, Hobson. What's the report on this Parsons girl?
12: Well, exactly what she said she was, Inspector. Actress.
11: Mm-hmm.
12: Apparently quite well accepted in Joburg. Plenty of men at the stage door, so to speak. Uh-huh. Age 25. Never a touch of scandal. 2 points.
11: Yeah.
12: She was in the Army Intelligence during the war. Had languages. Good actress. Quite a help.
11: Well, possibly in Secret Service nowadays.
12: No, I called the special branch on that. Positively no. She's back in civil life completely.
11: Oh, well, that's a possible theory down the drain.
12: Yes, sir.
11: Well, you had 2 points, Sergeant.
12: Yes, sir. The other is, she said she left Joburg for a theatre job here. Well, there's no sign of it, sir. No manager in England has signed her, though some of them knew the name.
11: Oh, well, keep after that. Oh, how about the passenger and crew list? Anyone familiar?
12: No, not a criminal record in the lot. And we've checked all 368 of them.
11: All right, Sergeant. Well, keep after that theatre job angle. Meanwhile, alert the technicians and the harbour police. We'll be going aboard that ship before the pilot takes her over.
0: The ship with a sealed cabin drew nearer to home. Somehow the festive quality of a voyage home was missing. Tension settled over the Bengal Tower, from the bridge to the boiler room. At long, long last, the anchor dropped into Southampton water. The passengers gathered to watch for the pilot boat.
4: That's no pilot boat, is it, Halsey?
1: Police launch.
4: I expected as much.
1: Funny. Dance with a girl, you know her for 8-10 hours out of her life. She stays with you.
4: It happened, son. She was a lovely thing. Don't fall in love with a ghost. Wind up rather lonely, you know.
1: Thanks. I remember that. Quite a few of them coming aboard.
4: Yes, we're in for a going over, apparently.
0: The captain spoke to the passengers and crew of the public address system.
13: Ladies and gentlemen, as you know, representatives of the Southampton police have come aboard to proceed with the necessary inquiry into the tragic disappearance of one of our fellow passengers. Until this inquiry has run its course, it'll be necessary to lie off and not to proceed ashore. Your cooperation will be greatly appreciated. And I'm sure you realize that all which can be done is being done to place you ashore as soon as possible. Thank you.
1: I wish them luck. How I wish them luck.
0: On B deck, Inspector Rice took over from a greatly relieved Captain Booth. No time was wasted.
11: Set up a lab in the ship's pharmacy. Get at those stains. Compare them with the girl's lipstick and get the blood type. And find out what's in those black markings.
14: Yes, sir.
11: Now strip the bed and go through her things top to bottom. Now, I want to talk to the watchman, the stewardess, And from what you say, Captain, the man in here that night had a Scots accent.
12: That's correct.
11: Well, how many Scotsmen aboard? Have you checked that?
12: We have. 26, Inspector. 18 passengers, 8 in the crew.
11: Oh, very good, sir. You have been thorough. Now, you, I take it, are the watchmen.
0: They work quickly, but they work thoroughly. The watchman and the stewardesses reasserted their statements to the captain with one addition.
16: Oh, yes, sir. I cleaned the cabin thoroughly. Wiped everything.
0: That was too bad. No chance now for fingerprints. In the improvised laboratory in the ship's pharmacy, they did better.
12: Oh, the lipstick stains match the lipstick in her luggage exactly, sir.
0: The blood type on that spotted sheet?
12: Type O, sir. The girl's army record gives the same type.
0: Meanwhile, information arrived from ashore.
12: She had a job waiting for her, Inspector, at the Abbey Theatre in Dublin, sir.
0: And then the police chemist came up with a long-awaited answer.
12: The black streaks on the sheet, sir. Lamp black wax and petroleum oil. That's shoe polish. But there's a trace of silver polish mixed in, sir.
11: Ah, now we've got something, Hobson.
12: Yes, sir, but what?
11: Well, who'd get silver polish on his boots aboard ship, Sergeant?
12: Well, it's a weird combination, sir.
11: A ship steward, Hobson. A steward with a Scots accent. Now, let's see the captain, shall we?
12: I'll cooperate in any way I can, Inspector. But even if it is one of my men, there's not a thing to tie any of them to the incident.
11: Well, sir, I have an idea. We can let the passengers ashore now, but hold the crew. Then you invite the police detail and the ship's officers to luncheon. Set up four tables well apart, waited on by the four stewards you say are Scots-born. At the end of the meal... Thank you, steward. I will have some more coffee. Now, as I was saying, gentlemen, it's practically over. That one fingerprint on the glass of the porthole will hang the man. No question about it. They always forget something, make at least one silly mistake. There'll be a ship's mechanic from our harbor police aboard.
12: All right, young fella. You can stop polishing that porthole cover now.
10: What's the meaning of this? I'm doing my job.
12: There's no fingerprint on the glass. You fell for the inspector's plan. I'll have to take you in charge. Willful murder on suspicion. And I must warn you, anything you say may be taken down in writing.
0: They smoked him out all right, but he refused to give in without a struggle. It was interesting to watch his mind work as they questioned him.
11: You're Alan Burt.
14: I am.
11: Your first trip aboard the Bengal Tower?
14: Round trip. Went out in her. This is the return.
11: Ah, like the ladies, do you?
14: They seem to like me.
11: Ever had any trouble with one before?
14: No, never. What do you mean, before?
11: Your forearms, Birch, and your neck, all scratched.
14: No dame ever scratched me.
11: Oh, where did you get them, then?
14: Ship's cat. I tried to pet her. She let me have it.
11: It won't wash, Birch. No cat's claws ever scratched like that. Ship's doctor will certify to that. And those scratches aren't old enough to have happened ashore.
14: All right, then. It was a woman. Huh? A stewardess.
11: Which one?
14: I'm not saying. She'd lose her job.
11: Nonsense. Who are you protecting, Birch?
14: Nobody.
11: Stop it, Birch. You're only making it harder for yourself. You were on duty for that cabin, among others. She rang. From the watchman's story, the buzzer was stuck. But you didn't realize it until he knocked on the door and spoke to you. You went to B-24, forced your way in, attacked the girl, and when she resisted, you killed her and pushed her through that porthole. Wasn't that the way it was, Birch?
14: I'll never attack nobody.
11: We say you did. There's blood on the sheet. Her blood. We'll find it on your clothes, too.
14: I never attacked her. We had a date. After she ditched the two jokers she was dancing and drinking with.
11: Be careful what you say, Birch. It's all being taken down and may be used in evidence.
14: I'm telling the truth. I didn't kill her. I was waiting in the cabin, like she said. When she came in, she changed her mind or something. She tried to push me out. I don't take that from no woman. I grabbed her. She fell against me. She was foaming at the mouth in a sort of fit. She collapsed. I put her on the bed, tried to give her artificial respiration. That's how the black got on the sheet, maybe.
11: Yeah, probably. Go on, Bert.
14: When that fool Petrie came to the door, I lost my head. She looked dead. I didn't know what. I locked the door. I couldn't find no heartbeat. Nothing. I figured Petrie would report to the bridge. I picked her up and pushed her out of the porthole.
11: Why did you decide to tell this tale, Bert?
14: Because you'd pin it on me anyway. I know coppers. So better than have yous cook it up, you got it my way. I didn't kill nobody here. I didn't kill nobody.
0: Stanley Birch had told his story. Not a very good story. For there in contradiction was the testimony and evidence, including that blood-stained bedsheet, which you can see today in the Black Museum. Stuart Birch was a ladies' man. There was no doubt about that after the evidence was in. The jury had little doubt either. They convicted Mr. Birch of first-degree murder, despite his protestations, and despite the fact that for the first time in 200 years, a jury had been given a homicide case without a corpus delicti. This was a major aspect of the case, a very interesting one, I think. And further, just after the conviction, the House of Commons suspended the death penalty in England. As for Stuart Birch, you'll find him spending the rest of his natural life in Dartmoor Prison. And as for the spotted bedsheet, it remains in its customary place, in Scotland Yard, in the Black Museum. And now, until we meet next time, in the same place, I tell you another story about the Black Museum. I remain, as always, obediently yours.

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5: First Precinct, Sergeant Burns. 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
6: Just drive around the station. We'll get it all settled here. 21st Precinct. It's just lines on a map of the city of New York. Most of the 173,000 people wedged into the 9/10 of a square mile between Fifth Avenue and the East River wouldn't know if you asked them that they lived or worked in the 21st. Whether they know it or not, the security of their persons, their homes, and their property is my job. My job and the job of the 160 patrolmen, 11 sergeants, and 4 lieutenants, of whom I'm the boss.
5: My name is Kennelly, Frank Kennelly. I'm captain in command of the 21st.
8: What makes a city? Not buildings, not subways, not business. People make a city. From dawn to midnight, from midnight to dawn, the rich and the poor and the good and the bad pour their lives together and stir up the city. As in the 21st, a little over 2 weeks ago.
5: I was working my 6 p.m. to 8 a.m. tour. At 1:55 a.m., following patrol, I returned to the station house. In the muster room, Sergeant Burns was on the boxes. Lieutenant Snyder was the desk officer. A hat driver and a well-dressed, very pretty young woman, about 20, stood in front of the railing. I walked around behind the desk to make an entry in the blotter that I had returned from patrol. What's doing, Sergeant?
9: Nothing much, sir. It's been a quiet tour.
10: Look, I got no time to stand here and discuss the pros and cons. There was $2.40 on the clock. Now, all I want is my money, that's all.
11: I'd pay you if I had it. I told you I lost my wallet.
9: Hello, Lieutenant.
10: Captain. Lady, just give me the $2.40.
9: She says she lost her wallet.
10: Well, why couldn't she look and see if she had her wallet before she got in my cab at Idlewild Airport, Lieutenant? Why'd she have to wait until we get to 80th Street and Park Avenue before she finds it out?
11: I looked in my purse for a cigarette, and I noticed the wallet was missing. I told you I'd give you a check.
10: Lady, when I turn the cab in at 4 o'clock in the morning, the boss wants cash for what's on the clock. He don't want checks.
11: I don't have the cash. I lost my wallet.
10: Why do I get all the sad stories? I never see
9: it. What is the first thing, Sergeant?
5: Where were you going from Idlewild, miss?
10: She said Penn State.
9: All right, 19.
5: What's your name, miss?
11: Elizabeth Aylwood.
5: Do you have any identification?
11: No, it was all in my wallet, Lieutenant. I've got my checkbook, though.
10: I'm not interested.
5: What's your name?
10: Swinagi, Joe Swinagi.
5: Well, now, look, Joe, these things happen.
10: But always to me. Why?
5: Who are you, anyway?
12: I'm Captain Kennelly.
5: Oh, I beg your pardon. I'd just like to know who I'm talking to. You're wasting time here. Not news to me, Captain.
11: I didn't want to come here.
5: I'd suggest that you take the young lady's check and get back on the job.
7: The only other thing to do is file a complaint against her.
10: I got a good mind to do just that.
11: What does that mean? Haven't you arrested?
9: 21st Precinct, Sergeant.
7: Do you, know anybody around here that you can call and get the money from me?
9: Well, you take your meal now.
11: I don't know a soul, not a soul. I'm from out of town.
7: You wouldn't want to spend the morning in court, would you, Joe?
10: I want to spend the morning sleeping.
7: All right, give me the check. Let me get out of here.
11: Well, I really appreciate it. You don't know how much I appreciate it.
7: Emma, do you want a pen?
11: Oh, yes, thanks. Thanks a lot. How do you want it made out?
10: Just the cash. That's good enough.
11: It was $2.40. I'll make it for $4. That'll be a good tip for all the trouble I caused you.
7: What's up to you, lady?
11: Yeah? You know, I lost my wallet, and I don't have a cent of cash. I couldn't make it for $10, and you give me $6.10.
7: No, you couldn't. Now, listen, just make it for $2.40. Just give it to me, and let me get out of here.
11: All right, there was no harm in asking.
7: Plenty of harm. 21st
9: Thanks for enough for Reidenburn. Yes, sir?
7: Hold on. Captain Canelli is a division lieutenant for you.
1: Okay.
7: Now, lean up against the desk and write it,
1: sir. I'll take it here. Yes, Captain Canelli.
7: Yes, Dev.
1: No, I can't spare him.
7: Well, I'm short two sergeants now.
1: Waters went sick yesterday and Klein's on vacation.
7: Oh, I can't.
1: No.
7: Oh, I know there's no harm in asking. All right, Dev.
1: That's okay. So long.
9: How is Sergeant Waters, Captain? Did you hear from him?
7: He's better. His wife called last night.
9: Oh, that's good to hear.
11: I'm really sorry to cause so much trouble. I made it out for $4 anyway. Here.
7: Braxton, Pennsylvania. Where's Braxton, Pennsylvania?
11: It's near Philadelphia. Lieutenant, did I get the pen from you?
1: That's fine.
11: Thanks a lot.
1: You're welcome.
7: Well, can I go now?
1: Yeah, go ahead.
7: Well, I'll be seeing.
11: Goodbye. I can't blame him, I guess.
9: 21st Precinct, Sergeant Burns.
11: But I couldn't help it.
9: Singleton.
1: Do you live in Braxton?
9: You want
11: yes,
9: to talk
11: sir,
9: to him?
11: Right.
7: Put him on here.
11: Near Philadelphia.
1: What are you doing in New York, Lieutenant Snyder?
11: Well, it's a long story.
7: Listen, you put unidentified on the UF-95 tag for that DOA.
1: The aided card says he was registered into the hotel as Herbert Rowden. Now, which is right?
7: Miss, walk across the hall out of my office, will you?
11: Over there?
7: Yes, that's right.
1: The card's in his pocket showed what name?
7: And just have a seat in there.
11: Yes, sir, if you want.
1: Now, how do you spell it?
7: Sergeant, did you check and see if her wallet was turned in out at Idlewild?
1: All right, I
7: just came in a minute before you did. All right, I'll be in my office.
1: Yes, sir.
7: So, Elizabeth Earlwood. How do you spell that?
11: E-R-L-W-O-O-D.
7: Mm-hmm. What were you doing out at Idlewild?
11: Well, you see, I came to New York on the train with a friend of mine. She left in a plane for Europe at midnight. I was going back to Philadelphia.
7: All right, that's okay.
11: I'm sorry. And I put her in the plane and took the cab to go back to Penn Station. When I opened my pocketbook for a cigarette, I noticed my wallet was missing. That's all there is to it. I couldn't help it.
7: Did you have your pocketbook open at the airport?
11: Oh, yes, several times. I bought her a couple of magazines and we went to the bar and had a drink. Several times.
7: You didn't miss it before you got in the cab.
11: No, sir. I told you I was going to smoke a cigarette.
7: You were on your way to Penn Station to get a train to Philadelphia?
11: Yes, sir. That's right. To Philadelphia. Mm-hmm. Then I'd have to change there for Braxton. That's on the other side of Philadelphia, on the main line. I really couldn't help it. I can't blame the cab driver for being mad. He's entitled to his money, but I couldn't help it. I didn't want to lose my wallet.
7: Yes, I know. Do you have any friends in New York?
11: Well, there are a couple of people. Since I went to school with, but I wouldn't know where they are exactly.
7: Would you like to call your home?
11: Oh, I don't think that would be a good idea at this time of night. You see, I didn't even tell my mother and father I was coming to New York. They'd get scared to death. She's nervous anyway. And he's probably not home. He stays in town a lot. Philadelphia, that is. Grover C. Earlwood, did you ever hear of him?
7: No.
11: Oh, he's a pretty big man.
7: Well, if you don't call him, you have to do something.
11: All I want to do is get to Penn Station and get on the train, that's all. I had a return ticket, but that was in my wallet, too.
7: How much money did you have?
11: Well, I don't know. $35 or $40, something like that. Not much.
7: Yeah, excuse me. Captain Canelli.
12: It's Sergeant Burns, Captain. I called both the 103rd and the Port Authority police at Idlewild. There's been no wallet turned in.
7: Okay, thanks. Well, your wallet hasn't been turned in, not as yet.
11: Oh, I'm going to do. Look at me. I look terrible, don't I?
13: Well, there's no reason for you to have been crying.
11: I'll be all right. I just had the money to get home. That's all I need. About $10. Captain, would you pass the check for me for $10?
13: Miss.
11: $10, that's all. I could get a train home and pay the cab fare from the Boston station to my house. That's all it would take, $10.
13: Look, Miss Elwood, if I cashed a check for everyone who walked in the door.
11: Good, I promise it's good.
13: Oh, I don't doubt that.
11: I'll leave my watch with you. Look, it's a beautiful watch. My father gave it to me. 17 jewels and a gold case. You keep it until you're sure about the check.
13: All right, never mind the watch, Miss Elwood. Just write out the check. I'll cash it for you.
11: Oh, thanks. You don't have any idea how this saves my life. It really saves my life.
13: I took the young woman's check and gave her $10 from my own pocket. She powdered her nose, thanked me profusely, and left the station house at 2:20 a.m. The rest of the tour was quiet. At 8 a.m., I turned out the platoon for the day tour, signed the blotter, and left the precinct to go off duty. It was a heavy week. We were plagued by a series of housebreakings. There was a 3-alarm fire, 2 armed robberies, a rash of car thefts, and a traffic fatality during the next few days, all in addition to the ordinary occurrences. On Friday morning at 8 a.m., I arrived in the precinct for my day tour. I turned out the platoon, then returned to my office to read the reports and communications which had accumulated. These I signed while I spoke to George Underwood, the precinct youth patrolman, in regard to his plans for a championship playoff among softball teams from the various playgrounds in the precinct. About 10:30, I had finished the paperwork and interviews. I walked out into the muster room.
9: Precinct, Sergeant Burns. Oh, Rolf, walk around to 346 and see the super. City Marshal's on his way to serve an eviction notice. Super says the tenant might give a little trouble. He's a fighter. Yeah, that's right. Okay, let me know.
13: What have we got, Sergeant?
9: Nothing much, Captain. Pretty quiet.
13: Hey, Captain. Just got a minute. Yeah, sure. Hello, Matt.
14: Hi.
9: Hello, Lieutenant.
13: Right. What's the trouble? Take a check from a girl a few days ago, a kid 18 to 20, honey-colored hair, very pretty.
14: Yes, that's right, for $10. How did you know about it?
13: I just got a call from downtown. They were notified by the Pennsylvania State Police.
14: It was forged.
13: You're kidding.
14: No.
13: Your bank will notify you today, I guess. That girl's been papering the town with those checks. Put out a couple of dozen of them.
14: How do you like that?
13: The forgery squad got in the whole list this morning. Somebody down there recognized your name. They phoned up and asked if it was you.
14: It's me. Who is she? Do they know?
13: No. She's really laying down that paper all over New York. Just small amounts, but she sure picked a good name to forge. Mrs. Elizabeth Hance Earlwood. Big name in Philadelphia.
14: I see how she does it.
13: I do. That kid sold me a bill of goods. She came in here with a real sad story about losing her money.
14: Yeah.
13: That's what she's been using, according to the forgery squad. Same story. Bank down there just threw their hands in the air when all these checks started showing up.
14: She sold me. She really sold me.
13: Yes, sir. Sweet, innocent, and in trouble. You see how she hung that paper all over town?
14: She sold you, Captain. Just next time, be careful.
13: No, Matt. Next time, I'll take the watch.
0: An alarm was put out for the young woman who forged the name of Elizabeth Hance Earlwood to more than 24 checks and passed them on various merchants and individuals in the city of New York. But the alarm didn't stop her. In the next few days, a dozen more such checks were refused payment by the bank at Braxton, Pennsylvania. In New York, the investigation was handled by detectives of the Forgery Squad, one of the several organizations of specialized investigators who operate on a citywide basis from the central office. In the meantime, the tour-by-tour activities continued in the 21st Precinct. On Saturday, we had a bad homicide. On Sunday morning, a 7-year-old girl on her way to church was struck by a hit-and-run driver on First Avenue. Both her legs were broken, but she was more worried about her dress. The house burglaries continued. No leads there. Monday morning at 11:40, I returned to the precinct from patrol. In the muster room, Sergeant Burns was on the boxes. Lieutenant Snyder was on duty as desk officer.
15: Hello, Red.
16: Captain.
15: Hello, Captain.
13: What's doing, Sergeant?
16: Nothing much, sir. It's a quiet tour. A couple of messages for you.
13: No, thanks.
16: That Mr. Escher wouldn't leave his first name. He said he'd call back.
13: No, I know who he is. Oh, is this one Congressman Thompson?
16: Yes, sir, that's right. He said he'd be at that number until 2:30 p.m.
15: Do you want to sign the blotter, Captain? I've got the entry made.
13: Yeah. All right, Red.
16: 21st Precinct, Sergeant Burns.
15: What's that new pen, Captain? The ink really flowed.
16: All right. 17.
15: Thanks, Captain.
13: Oh, Sergeant, see if you can get Congressman Tarvin back for me.
16: Yes, sir.
13: I'll take it in my office.
17: Where may I find Captain
16: Kennelly,
17: please?
16: Over here, ma'am. You'll have to make inquiries at the desk.
13: That's all right, Lieutenant. I'm Captain Kennelly.
17: Oh, how do you do? I'm Mrs. Elizabeth Hance Earlworth.
13: Of Philadelphia?
17: Oh, you know me?
13: Well, let's say I've heard of you.
17: I'd like to talk to you, Captain.
13: In here, Mrs. Earlworth.
17: Thank you.
13: Have a chair.
17: Thank you.
13: Well, somebody's been using your name in vain, Mrs. Irwin.
17: That's what I want to talk to you about, Captain Kennelly. Oh, how do you pronounce it? Kennelly or Kennelly?
13: Kennelly.
17: There's a Mrs. Conwood who served with me on the Philadelphia Eliminatory Board. She was a Kennelly. Mrs. Byron Conwood, is she your family?
13: No, I'm afraid not.
17: That's it, Miss Kennedy.
13: What can I do for you, Mrs. Elwood? You know, I'm not handling the investigation. I'm just another victim in this case.
17: Yes, and it's too bad. I know you were just performing an act of kindness. You were being a good Samaritan.
13: I was trying to be.
17: You were. And I want to make restitution of the $10 you lost.
13: You're under no obligation to do that, Mrs. Elwood.
17: I think I am. It was $10, wasn't it?
13: Those checks were forged on your bank account. The responsibility belongs to the first endorser.
17: The responsibility belongs to me, Captain. You see, I know who forged all those checks.
13: Who?
17: Well...
13: Oh, excuse me.
17: Of course.
13: Captain Kennelly.
12: Captain, I have Congressman Thompson for you.
13: Oh, all right. I'll just be a minute, Mrs. Elwood.
17: That's all right.
12: Hello, Frank.
13: Oh, I tried to reach you yesterday, Congressman. Well, just a little information, that's all, Congressman. Do you know Father Cotella of St. Agnes?
12: Yes.
13: Well, he has a student he's very interested in. The boy finished his first year at CCNY, and he's made excellent marks. He's right up there at the top of his class. Good athlete, nice young man. Well, there's not much money in the family. They have a little hardware store. The boy wants to get into West Point. He'd be good. Father Cotella knows there are competitive examinations before you make your appointments. He just wants to find out how to go about getting him on the list. I told him I'd call you.
12: Sure, Frank. I'll have my administrative assistant get in touch with Father Cotella, all right?
13: Fine. You want the boy's name?
12: No, not yet. We have all the information on him from Father Cotella. Well, thanks for calling, Frank.
13: Thank you.
12: Goodbye.
13: Bye.
17: Once a good Samaritan.
13: Oh, it's all part of the job, Miss Irwin. You said you knew who forged those checks.
17: Yes, I do.
13: Who?
17: My daughter.
13: Oh?
17: Don't look so surprised, Captain. I have a daughter that age. My daughter Elizabeth. So you see, it's not really forgery. Her name is Elizabeth, too. It's not really forgery.
13: Is her middle name Hance?
17: No.
13: Does she have an account at that bank?
17: No, but she has an account at the bank in Philadelphia in her own name. She has money in there, plenty of money. I deposit $50 a week to her account. I don't understand why she does it. I don't understand.
13: Have any officers come to see you at home, Mrs. Irwin?
17: Oh, yes. A very nice young detective from the Pennsylvania State Police. Very nice.
13: Did you tell him you suspected it was your daughter?
17: No.
13: Why not?
17: My husband told me not to. I wanted to tell the bank to pay the checks just to let them go through, but my husband told me not to.
13: You have any idea why your daughter is doing this? She's forged and passed nearly 40 checks in New York alone.
17: I don't know. I really don't. She's had everything all her life, everything. Not a thing she wanted we didn't give her. And she just left home all of a sudden, and the next thing we knew, the checks started. I didn't even know she was in New York.
13: Why did she leave home, Miss Irwin?
17: I don't know.
13: Well, there must have been a reason.
17: It was something with her father.
13: What?
17: Well, it's really very personal.
13: Miss Elwood, your personal matter isn't personal anymore. It's very public. About 40 people in New York are victims of it.
17: I'd rather not go into it.
13: I'm afraid you'll have to.
17: Well, I'm involved in it, too, in a manner of speaking.
13: Yeah?
17: Well, you see, my husband was away. He told us he was going to Chicago on business. The weekend came, and Liz was invited out to Wilmington for a party on Saturday night. She didn't want to go. She never wants to go, but I talked her into it. Anyway, she went. She had a very good time. After the party, the young hostess and her friends decided to go to an inn on the shore for coffee and a snack. She saw her father there.
14: Oh?
17: He was with another woman.
14: How old is Liz?
17: 19. She'll be 20 in October.
14: And did she talk to her father?
17: No. Luckily, he didn't see her, but she came home very upset. I had no idea what the trouble was. Finally, on Monday or Tuesday, she spoke to me. Told me she'd seen him well. I said, Liz, I'm sorry you had to find out this way, but it's been going on for years. Your father has his friends, and I have mine. I swear it is.
14: What did she say?
17: Nothing.
14: Nothing at all?
17: Well, as a matter of fact, I was just on my way out of the house when I told her I was late for a dinner party.
14: Did she leave right away?
17: Oh, no. In a day or so.
14: Do you have any idea where she's staying in New York?
17: No.
14: Well, could she be with friends?
17: Well, she only has one friend here. I called her even before the check started, but she hadn't heard from Liz. Captain, that girl has had the best education money could give her. She has a car all her own, a 1952 convertible, all her own. She has clothes, lots of clothes, and money of her own.
14: What made you decide to come to New York, Miss Elwood?
17: I wanted to find her and bring her home. That's the natural thing for a mother to do. I want to get the thing straightened out. Besides, my friends would begin to ask questions.
14: Does your husband know you came?
17: No. He'd be against it. He's afraid she'll cause a lot of trouble. He doesn't want any trouble or any scandal. He's very annoyed with this.
14: Is he?
17: Well, I admit I don't understand her myself. What's gotten into her? Why would she do this to me?
14: Well, I'm not sure I can answer that, Miss Elwood. I'm only a policeman. I took Mrs. Elwood upstairs to the 21st Detective Squad and introduced her to Lieutenant King. He called Detective Scanlon of the forgery squad who was handling the squeals in this case. Detective Scanlon, along with Lieutenant King, interviewed Mrs. Elwood. As she repeated the story she told me, I went back to my office. A new alarm was put out for the young woman, and a communication to the Pennsylvania State Police advised them of the actual circumstances in the case. The next day, orders came through from the chief inspector instructing each precinct captain to accompany the patrol sergeant on cabaret inspection at the rate of no less than two a night until all cabarets were visited. Delegates to two recent conventions had complained that they were being overcharged in a few midtown nightclubs. We were instructed to look for such violations of the state liquor law and city licensing regulations as might lead to the clipping of patrons. These included the lack of a bill of fare plainly stating prices, improper lighting, and mingling of entertainers and employees with patrons.
18: Everything looks all right here, Captain.
14: Yeah. Did you take a look in the kitchen?
18: Yes, sir.
14: Are they prepared to serve food?
18: Yes, sir. There's a cook on the job.
14: All right, let's go.
18: We can go around the corner to the High-Low Club, Captain.
14: We'll see. Oh, just a second. Wait here a minute. There's someone at the bar I want to talk to.
18: Yes, sir. Well, it depends, honey. It depends on how you feel about it.
14: Excuse me. What's on your mind? I want to talk to the young lady.
19: What do you want to talk to me about?
14: Listen, it's a private conversation, fella. Get lost. I'm a police officer. Oh, excuse me.
19: What do you want to talk to me about?
14: Now, Liz, you remember. Listen, what's the trouble, anyway? What's your name, mister?
18: Why do you want to know that?
14: Because this girl is wanted for passing 39 forged checks, that's why.
19: It's so, Carl. It's absolutely so.
18: Listen, I only met her tonight, only an hour ago.
14: What's your name?
18: Holt, Carl Holt. That's the truth. You can ask her. Isn't that the truth?
19: It's the truth.
14: Did you cash a check for her, Mr. Holt?
18: For me? No.
19: You would have, Carl. You would have. Everybody does. Even policemen. Everybody loves me.
14: I called Sergeant Burns over and we took Liz Irwood and her companion to the station house. On the way in, Patrolman Novak, who had relieved Sergeant Burns on TS, told me that Lieutenant King was in. I instructed Sergeant Burns to resume his duties and went upstairs to the 21st Squad. After a few minutes of questioning, Carl Holt convinced us that he had, in fact, only met the girl that evening in another bar. He gave his address and promised to appear again if needed. Then he was allowed to go. Detective Scanlon of the forgery squad was called. While he was en route, Matt King and I talked to the girl.
20: Is that the only reason, Liz?
19: Well, I had to live.
14: You want to call your mother? You can place a call to her.
19: No, I don't want to call her. I don't want to talk to her.
14: Well, if you don't, Liz, I do.
20: Is this phone to T.S., Matt?
2: That's right, yes, sir.
19: I haven't anything to say to her.
12: 21st Precinct, Sergeant Burns.
20: This is Captain Kennelly.
12: Yes, sir?
20: Would you step in my office and look in the corner of my desk blotter? There's a note with the number of Mrs. Elizabeth Hance Earlwood in Braxton, Pennsylvania.
12: Braxton?
20: Yeah, that's right. Place a collect call to Mrs. Earlwood at that number.
12: Right away, Captain.
20: All right. You have a bank account of your own, Liz. Why'd you have to forge checks in your mother's name?
19: I don't know. Just seemed like I should.
20: What made you?
19: I don't know. If I knew, I'd tell you.
20: You know, you hurt a lot of people.
19: Did I? I didn't mean to.
20: About 40 people, including Captain Kennelly.
19: I'm sorry. I didn't mean to hurt anyone. You know I'm sorry, Captain.
20: I hope you are.
19: I didn't mean to hurt anyone. I just wanted to get money from people to prove they liked me, that's all. If they were willing to take a check from me, that proved they liked me, didn't it? That's all I wanted to prove.
20: You could have given checks on your own account to prove the same thing.
19: No, that's not so. It wouldn't prove the same thing. It wouldn't prove the same thing because... I don't know. It just wouldn't.
20: What were you doing out at Idlewild that night?
19: Idlewild?
20: Yes, the airport.
19: When?
20: When you said you didn't have money to pay the cab driver.
19: Oh.
20: What were you doing there?
19: I went out there just to cash a check, that's all. I thought that would be a nice place. I'm sorry, I didn't realize I'd caused so much trouble. I really didn't. If that's my mother, I don't want to talk to her. I don't.
20: All right, I get it, ma'am.
19: I won't.
20: Captain Kennelly.
12: Sergeant Burns, Captain. I have Mrs. Earlwood.
20: Oh, all right.
12: Go ahead.
20: Hello.
21: Captain Kennelly?
20: Yes, this is Captain Kennelly. We have Liz here, Mrs. Earlwood.
21: Oh, you have? How is she? Is she all right?
19: I won't talk to her.
20: Yes, she seems all right.
21: Not all quiver?
20: Liz?
19: No, I told you no.
20: I'm sorry, Miss Earlwood. She won't come to the phone.
21: Why won't she?
20: Well, she just refuses, Mrs. Earlwood.
21: Well, tell her I'll be there. Tell her I love her. Tell her I'll take the next train. Her father, too.
20: All right. Goodbye.
21: The next train.
19: I couldn't talk. I'm sorry. I couldn't. I'm not ashamed or anything, but I couldn't talk to her.
20: She said to tell you that she loves you. She and your father are taking the next train.
19: They won't be here.
20: They told the captain they would?
19: No, they won't. All they'll do is send money. They always send money. They think it's the same thing, but it isn't. It really isn't the same.
20: Mm-hmm. No, Liz. There's a big difference. All the difference in the world.
22: First Precinct, Sergeant Burns. What do you mean you were robbed? Held up? Where this happened? Where? Did he have a gun? Well, there were two men. When was this? Just now? How long ago?
20: And so it goes. Around the clock, through the week, every day, every year. A police precinct in the city of New York is a flesh-and-blood merry-go-round. Anyone can catch the brass ring. 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
23: 21st Precinct, a factual account of the way the police work in the world's largest city, is presented with the official cooperation of the Patrolmen's Benevolent Association, an organization of more than 20,000 members of the Police Department, City of New York. Everett Sloan in the role of Captain Kennelly, Ken Lynch as Lieutenant King. Featured in tonight's cast were Gene Gillespie and Barbara Weeks, Wendell Holmes, Bill Zuckert, Bill Lipton, and Louis Van Ruten. 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
3: Sherlock Holmes,

We present Barry Foster as Sherlock Holmes and David Buck as Dr. Watson in a new dramatization of the short stories by Sir Arthur Conan Doyle, with John Hollis as Inspector Lestrade.

0: interest in your practice, Watson?
1: No. Anything of interest with you?
0: No. Nothing particular.
1: Nothing much in the papers?
0: No, not of particular interest.
1: Summer.
0: Nothing unusual.
1: No. Oh, nothing.
0: Come in.
2: Good morning, gentlemen.
0: Ah, Stranger Lestrade, you're very welcome. Come in and sit down.
2: Thank you.
0: Tell us why you're here. Anything remarkable on hand?
2: No. Oh. A cigar, Dr. Watson?
1: No, thank you.
2: You don't mind if I do?
0: Not at all.
2: No, Mr. Holmes, there's nothing very particular.
1: Summer.
2: Yeah.
0: Well, I fancy there's some reason why you came. Tell me about it.
2: Well, there is something, but it's such an absurd business, I don't think you'd be interested.
0: On the contrary. How absurd?
2: Well, queer. I mean, trivial. But queer.
0: Mm.
2: Well, I know you have a taste for anything out of the ordinary, but in my opinion it comes more into Dr. Watson's line than yours.
1: Ah, a medical matter.
2: A form of madness.
0: I'm interested. What sort of madness?
2: Would you believe there'd be anyone living today who had such a hatred of Napoleon that he would break any image of him that he could see?
0: Oh, that isn't very interesting.
2: Well, that's what I said. But then when this man, in order to break images, commits burglary, well, it becomes more than a case for a doctor.
0: Burglary is a little more interesting. Tell me the details.
2: I'm not boring you.
1: No.
2: You must be busy with much more interesting things.
0: I can spare a few minutes. Go on.
2: Well, let me consult my notebook. It's a tangled affair. Oh, yes. The first case of the breaking of an image of Napoleon was reported 4 days ago. A man named Morgan sells pictures and statues. The assistant left the shop unattended for a moment, heard a crash, came back and found a plaster bust of Napoleon, which was standing with other, well, I suppose you'd call them works of art, on a counter, found it had been smashed into fragments on the floor. It couldn't have fallen, so he rushed out into the street. But although one or two people had noticed a man run out of the shop, they had no clear description.
1: Oh, it sounds like one of those senseless acts of hooliganism that occur these days.
2: Exactly. It was reported to the constable on the beat as such. I mean, the bust was worth only a few shillings. It hardly seemed worth investigating.
0: I agree.
2: And the second case occurred last night, also in Kennington Road. Near the shop, there's a doctor who has one of the largest practices in South London, Dr. Barnicot.
1: Oh, yes, right.
2: His residence and principal surgery is in Kennington, but he has a branch surgery and dispensary in Lower Brixton Road.
0: And he is an admirer of Napoleon.
2: As a matter of fact, he is. He bought two plaster busts from Morse Hudson, identical with the broken one, and put one in each surgery. Dr. Barnicot came down this morning and found he'd been burgled during the night and discovered the plaster head smashed against the garden wall.
0: Anything else, Tickle?
2: No.
0: Ah, this is better. This is certainly very novel, eh, Watson?
2: Well, it gets more unusual because the doctor then went to his surgery in Brixton and a window had been opened during the night and the bust there...
1: That had been smashed.

0: All over the floor, and nothing else taken. Oh, well, we're dealing with a lunatic, and he's left no clues. Now, Mr. Holmes, you have all the facts.
1: I grant you, they're very strange. Were the two busts the doctor had exact duplicates of the one in the shop?
0: They're taken from the same mould.
2: There must be hundreds of statues and replicas of the Emperor all over London. Your lunatic hasn't touched any of those.
0: Why, not yet. Of course, Morse Hudson is the only shop in that part of London selling such things, so it may be a local affair. But what do you think of it, Doctor?
2: There are no limits to the possibilities of monomania. It is a condition the modern French psychologists have called the idée fixe. It may be trifling and accompanied by complete sanity in every other way. A man could, by reading or some other means, easily become fixed on such a world figure as Napoleon and be capable of any fantastic outrage.
1: That won't do, Watson.
2: It's a rough summary of the latest theories. It's not quite my field.
1: No, I mean, whether idée fixe or not, it does not explain how this monomaniac found out where the busts were.
2: Well, how do you explain it?
1: I don't attempt to. I only observe that there is a certain method in these eccentric proceedings. For instance, in the doctor's residence, where the sound might rouse the family, the bust was taken out into the garden before being broken. But in the Brixton surgery, it was smashed on the floor.
0: That is curious, but it's still a very minor affair.
1: Some of my most classic cases have had the least promising beginning. Watson, remember that dreadful business of the Abernethy family?
2: Oh, yes.
0: How did that start?
1: It was brought to my notice by the depth to which the parsley had sunk in the butter on a hot day. So, let me know, Lestrade, if there are any fresh developments.
3: Well, back now. Move along now, please. Clear the pavement. There's nothing to see. Sorry, sir, you can't go in there.
4: I'm Sherlock Holmes. Inspector Lestrade summoned me.
3: Oh, I beg your pardon, sir. He's inside the house.
4: Thank you. This gentleman is with me.
3: Now, move along there. There's nothing to see.
4: Well, attempted murder, at least, I'd say. What's this? Nothing less will hold their attention. Oh, look, the top step has been swirled down and the others are dry. Oh, let's go in.
5: Oh, Lestrade, I got your telegram. What's this about?
6: It's the Napoleon business again.
5: Ah.
6: You seemed interested last night, so I thought you'd want to be present now that it's taken such a grave turn.
2: How grave?
6: Murder. This gentleman here is Mr. Horace Harker of the Central Press Syndicate, although in fact he is the owner of this house. Mr. Harker, will you tell Mr. Holmes what occurred?
7: All my life I've been collecting other people's news, and now that a real piece of news has come my own way, I'm so confused and tattered I can't put two words together. If I'd come here as a journalist, I'd have interviewed myself and had two columns in every evening paper. As it is, I'm giving away valuable copy by telling my story over and over to a string of different people, and I can make no use of it myself. Not even that I'm standing here talking to Sherlock Holmes.
5: Yes.
7: It's a crazy story. I only hope you can explain it.
5: Did you earn a plaster bust of Napoleon?
7: I bought one for this room 4 months ago.
5: Where did you buy it?
7: Harding Brothers, Kensington. There are 2 doors from the High Street station.
5: Ah.
7: You see, a lot of my work is done at night, and I often write into the early morning, so I was sitting in my den, which is at the top of the house, at about 3 o'clock, when I thought I heard some sounds downstairs. Now, I listened. I heard no more. I thought it must have come from outside, and then, about 5 minutes later, I've never heard anything like it, Mr. Holmes. It'll ring in my ears as long as I live.
5: What was it?
7: Oh, the most dreadful yell. I seized the poker and I went down. I found the front window wide open and the bust was gone from the mantelpiece. Now, why would any burglar take that? It was only plaster.
5: This window?
7: Yeah.
6: If you take a long stride, you can reach the front steps and the windowsill.
8: Yes, I see.
7: Now, that's why I went to the front door. I opened it. I stepped out in the dark and I nearly fell over a dead man lying there. It was horrible.
8: How was he killed?
6: His throat was cut.
7: He lay on his back, his knees drawn up, his mouth wide open. I'll see him in my dreams.
8: Who was the murdered man?
6: Well, there's nothing to show who he was. He was tall, sunburnt, powerful build, no more than 30.
8: What, no possessions?
6: There was a horn-handled clasp knife lying in a pool of blood beside him. Whether it was the weapon that did the deed or belonged to him, I don't know. No name on the clothing. Nothing in his pockets but an apple, some string, a shilling map of London.
8: Map of London?
6: Yeah, and a photograph, this one.
8: Oh, snapshot. What do you make of it, Watson?
2: Well, the chap looks fallen, dark, Very odd jaw. Quite distinctive. Ugly. Not stupid, though.
8: No. What became of the bust?
6: Found in the front garden of an empty house in Camden House Road, broken into fragments. I'm going round to see it, Jewel. Will you come?
8: Yes. Whoever broke in was a very active fellow. It's easy enough to get back from the window to the step, but with the area below, it's a risky business to reach the window ledge and open the window.
2: Are you coming to see the remains of your statue, Mr. Harker?
7: Oh, I must write about it. I must make something of it. First edition will have the details, Bernard, though. Just by luck. It happened before. I was the only journalist in the stand at Doncaster Racecourse when it fell. And my paper was the only one that didn't have an account of it because I was too shaken up to write it. Huh. And now I'm too late for a scoop with a murder on my own doorstep.
9: Beat this fast.
6: In a frenzy, I'd say.
9: Perhaps. Certainly a strange sort of criminal. Possession of this bit of plaster was worth more to him than human life. But why break it here?
6: He must have been rattled by meeting the other fellow and a murder and ran.
9: Why this garden?
2: Well, the house is empty. He wouldn't be disturbed.
9: He passed another empty house before he came to this.
6: Well, I give up.
9: The street is light. You could see what he was doing here.
2: What do you make of that?
9: We may come on something later that will bear on it. What do you intend to do now, Lestrade?
6: Identify the dead man first. Then we may find out what he was doing at Harker's house, and so it was met him and killed him.
9: It's not quite how I would approach it.
6: Oh? What would you do then?
9: Oh, you must not let me influence you in any way. I suggest you go on your line and I on mine. We could compare notes afterwards.
6: Oh, I accept the challenge.
9: Oh, by the way, tell Harker I am certain that a dangerous lunatic with Napoleonic delusions was in his house last night. Hmm? It'll be useful for his article.
6: You don't seriously believe that?
9: Oh, I'm sure it will interest his readers. Now, shall we meet at 6 o'clock at Baker Street?
6: Yes.
9: And may I keep the photograph?
6: Oh, of course.
9: I may want your assistance on a small expedition tonight, if my chain of reasoning is correct. Until then, goodbye, and good luck.
10: Yes, gentlemen, what can I do for you?
2: Are you Mr. Morse Hudson?
10: I am.
8: We're inquiring about a bust of Napoleon.
10: Well, I'm afraid I don't have any.
8: But you did have one that was broken.
10: Yes, I don't know what we pay rates and taxes for when any ruffian can walk in off the street and break what he fancies and walk away. It's a nihilist plot, that's what it is.
8: Ah.
10: The doctor bought two and his got smashed. And why? Anarchists. No one but an anarchist would go about breaking statues. That's what they do, you know. Red Republicans, that's what I call them. They're behind it.
8: Yes. Where did you get the statues from?
10: Stepney. Gelder and Co. in Church Street. They're a well-known house in the trade. Have been for 20 years.
8: Watson shared the photograph.
2: Oh. Do you know this man?
10: Oh, with a face like that, you wouldn't forget that easily. Yes, that's Beppo. He worked here.
2: Did he?
8: Ah.
2: Is he here now?
10: Oh, no. Left last week. He was an Italian, kind of a piecework man. Could carve a bit, gild frames, that sort of thing.
2: Do you know where he is now?
10: No, I don't know where he came from, nor where he went to. Nothing against him while he was here.
8: Did Beppo leave before the bust was smashed?
10: Oh, yes. 2 days before, as a matter of fact. But you mark my words, it's them anarchists. They're always smashing statues.
8: Yes,
10: nobody but an anarchist would do a thing like that.
11: So, Mr. Holmes, it was a copy in marble of Devine's head of Napoleon. We have taken hundreds of plaster casts from it. Now, let me see. Yes, 3 were sent to Morse Hudson by us a year ago. Half of a batch of 6.
8: Where did the other 3 go?
11: To Harding Brothers of Kensington.
2: Do you know that someone has been going around destroying these busts?
11: They aren't that bad.
2: But can you think of a reason?
11: No, none at all. They're worth practically nothing as works of art. They're just decoration.
2: How much are they worth?
11: We sell them for 6 shillings. A retailer could charge 12 shillings or more if he could get it.
8: How is the cast made?
11: In 2 halves. Each side of the face is cast in a mould, then they are joined together.
8: Ah. Do you employ many Italians?
11: Oh, yes. This is a traditional trade for them.
8: Watson?
2: Oh, do you know this man?
11: Ah, do I know him? I know him very well. We have been in business, Gelders, for 30 years. No trouble, always respectable. And the only time we have the police, it was over this fellow.
8: When was this?
11: Just over a year ago. He knifed another Italian in the street, and then he came to the works with the police on his heels. He was captured here. Served me right for hiring a man with such a face. He was a good workman, though.
8: What was his name?
11: Beppo.
2: Is he in prison?
11: He only got 1 year. The other man lived. He's probably out by now.
8: And the busts were sold by you a year ago?
11: Yes.
2: How very interesting. Thank you. You have been of the greatest possible help.
11: My pleasure.
12: Murder by Madman! Murder by Madman! Read all about it!
8: Yeah, lad.
12: Murder by Madman!
2: Two doors from the station, he said. Ah, there it is. Harding Brothers.
8: Ah, look at this.
2: The Kensington Outrage, Murder by Madman. Harker did get his story in then.
9: It is most satisfactory to know that Mr. Lestrade, one of the most experienced members of the official force, and Mr. Sherlock Holmes, the well-known consulting expert, have each come to the conclusion that the incidents arise from lunacy rather than from deliberate crime. The press is a valuable institution, Watson, if only you know how to use it. let us see the manager of Harding Brothers.
13: Yes, sir. Three busts from Gelders. I sold one to Mr. Harker, one to Mr. Josiah Brown, there's the address, in Chiswick, and one to Mr. Sanford in Reading.
2: Do you recognize this picture?
13: No, I do not.
9: Do you employ Italians?
13: A few.
9: Could anyone see this sales book?
13: Yes, there's no particular reason to keep a watch on it. Well, I hope I've been of some help. We don't like to think of lunatics roaming in Kensington.
9: Well, what luck, Lestrade. Tell me what you found out, and then I will tell you where we're going tonight.
6: Oh, confident as ever. What have you done today?
2: We traced the busts from their beginning.
6: Well, you have your own methods, but I think I may have done the better day's work. I dealt with the murder. I have identified the dead man and found a cause for the crime.
9: Splendid. Tell us.
6: We have a man who makes a speciality of the Italian community. Well, I asked Inspector Hill to look at the body. He knew him straight away. One of the worst villains in London. Pietro Vannucci. And, what's more, connected with the Mafia. A secret political society which enforces its decrees by murder. Which means that the other fellow was probably a member as well, who broke the rules somehow, and Pietro was sent on his track. That's why he had the photograph and the map. He follows the fellow, sees him enter the house, waits for him, they have a scuffle, and the other fellow knifes Pietro. That must be how it happened. How's that for a day's work, Mr. Holmes?
9: Excellent. But I didn't quite follow your explanation of the destruction of the busts.
6: Oh, they're just petty larceny. Oh. This is the Mafia. This is murder.
9: What next, then?
6: We go down to the Italian quarter and find the fellow in the photograph. Will you come with me tonight?
9: I fancy going to Chiswick.
6: Chiswick?
9: Yes.
6: There's no Italians in Chiswick.
9: A bargain. If you will come with me tonight to Chiswick, I'll go with you tomorrow to the Italian quarter. How's that? A few hours won't make much difference. We shall not go out until late, probably 11, and we may have a long wait. Dine with us, Lestrade.
6: Well, if it's what you want, I'll go with you. And, anyway, I always enjoy dinner here, so the night won't be wasted.
9: Good. Watson, would you ring for an express messenger? I have a letter to send, and it's important it goes at once.
2: Of course.
8: There's the house, on that corner.
6: All dark. Must have gone to bed for the night. Seems very quiet. Don't know why you asked Dr. Watson here to bring a revolver. What are we expecting?
2: Well, you see, in the matter of the busts, Chiswick is where...
8: Watson, there's a deep shadow over there. Let's get out and take up our positions. We may not have long to wait.
6: This is always the point where I most want a cigar.
0: however.
14: Where? For the side of the house. Must have come over the fence.
0: Yeah. Now he'll enter the house.
14: Shouldn't we stop him?
0: No, wait till he comes out.
14: But it's a burglar.
0: No ordinary burglar. Won't take long. He only wants one thing, and it'll not be hard to find. There. There's the flash of his dark lantern.
14: I don't feel happy watching a crime be committed.
0: Be patient. Coming out. He's coming this way.
14: Now let's have him.
0: No, wait. Watch.
14: The carrying.
0: Now, catch him.
15: Right,
16: hey,
15: you.
16: Careful.
15: Gotcha, you villain. Oh.
0: Let him go to the street. Stand clear.
17: Put your hands up. I have a gun.
16: I don't understand. I haven't done nothing.
15: No, you just stolen a bust of Napoleon.
17: And smashed it.
15: Let's have a look. Oh, don't trouble with it, Mr. Holmes. We got our man. Let's get him to a police station.
17: Is there anything there, Holmes?
15: Come on, you.
16: I don't understand.
15: You understand. You're under arrest. Come on.
17: No, Watson, nothing. We shall have to wait till tomorrow to finally solve this remarkable mystery.
4: Well, Lestrade, tell us your news.
6: Beppo. That was his name, all right. Nobody knew his second name. He'd been a bit of a sculptor, made a good living, but he had a streak of evil. He'd been in jail twice, once for theft and once for stabbing a fellow Italian. He could talk English perfectly well, but he wouldn't tell us anything about the busts. We even discovered he made them with his own hands, and he still wouldn't admit anything. They swear oaths of silence, you know. I still haven't found the proof, but I'm sure of the Mafia being behind this. We have our man. That's the main thing.
17: But not what he was after. That will be my man, I think. Watson, let him in.
18: I'm Mr. Sandford from Reading. Is Mr. Sherlock Holmes here?
17: I am he.
18: Oh, Mr. Holmes, I got your letter. I brought what you wanted.
17: Splendid.
18: Now, let me be sure of the facts in this letter. It says, sir, I desire to possess a copy of Devine's Napoleon and am prepared to pay you £10 for the one which is in your possession. Is that right?
17: Certainly.
18: I was, I must say, very much surprised because I can't imagine how you knew I had such a thing.
17: Mr. Harding told me he'd sold you the last copy.
18: Oh, I see. Well, there's another matter, Mr. Holmes. Did he happen to tell you how much I paid for it?
17: He did not.
18: Well, I'm an honest man. I'm not a rich one, but I think before you offer me £10, you ought to know that I only gave 15 shillings for it.
17: I have named the price, Mr. Sandford. I'm happy to stick to it.
18: Well, that's very handsome of you. Here it is.
17: And here is the £10.
18: Thank you.
17: Now, could you just sign this paper also, Mr. Sanford? It simply says that you transfer every possible right you ever had in the bust to me.
18: Oh?
17: I'm a methodical man.
18: Oh, very well.
17: Thank you. And I hope your journey has been worthwhile.
18: It certainly has. I don't understand it, but I don't mind telling you. I wish it would happen more often. Well, good night, gentlemen.
17: Good night, John.
6: £10? I thought the fellow was mad who was breaking them. Now I think you're mad for buying them.
18: Ah.
6: Holmes, what are you doing with that hammer?
17: Well, is there anything there?
19: Embedded in the plaster. Look at that. Gentlemen, let me introduce to you the famous black pearl of the Borgias, the most famous pearl in the world.
2: Bravo.
6: Yes. Oh, that's very good. Now, how did you know?
17: It disappeared in London a year ago. You'll remember the case, Lestrade. I was consulted and could throw no light on it. Then suspicion fell on a maid.
6: Oh, wasn't she Italian?
19: Yeah,
6: that's right. I remember her name now. It was Venucci.
17: Yes. There is no doubt in my mind that this Pietro who was murdered 2 nights ago was her brother. I've been looking up the dates in the old files of the paper, and I find that the disappearance of the pearl was exactly 2 days before the arrest of Beppo for some crime of violence. an event which took place in the factory of Gelder & Co. at the very moment when these busts were being made. Now, you clearly see the sequence of events, though you see them, of course, in the inverse order to the way in which they presented themselves to me. Beppo had the pearl in his possession. Now, he may have stolen it from Pietro, he may have been Pietro's confederate, he may have been the go-between for Pietro and his sister. It is of no consequence to us which is the correct solution. The main fact is that he had the pearl, and at the moment when it was on his person, he was pursued by the police. He made for the factory in which he worked. He knew that he had only a few minutes in which to conceal this enormously valuable prize, which would otherwise be found on him when he was searched. Mm. 6 plaster casts of Napoleon were drying in the passage. One of them was still soft. In an instant, Beppo, a skillful workman, made a small hole in the wet plaster, dropped in the pearl, and with a few touches, covered over the aperture once more. It was an admirable hiding place.
2: Yeah. Then he went to jail for a year, and the busts were scattered all over London. He wouldn't know which one contained the treasure.
6: So he had to find them and break them. I see it all now. And he knew the trade. He could track them down.
17: Meanwhile, Venucci was tracking him.
2: And ended with his throat cut. Why did he carry a photograph when he knew the man?
17: To show to others as he searched for him. After the murder, Beppo had to be in a very great hurry. Harker's newspaper story of a lunatic murderer made him feel secure enough to search on for the only 2 busts left in Chiswick and Reading. Well, he was bound to try the London one first, which is why we went there.
2: And all the time it was the last of the 6 in Reading.
17: It's as well for us it wasn't the first.
6: Well, I have to say I don't know if I ever saw a more workmanlike job. We're not jealous of you, sir, at Scotland Yard. No. We are proud to work with you.
17: Thank you, Lestrade. Thank you. Shut the pearl in the safe, Watson, and bring me the papers of the Conk Singleton forgery case. Well, goodbye, Lestrade. If any little problem comes your way, I'll be happy if I can give you a hint or two as to its solution.

0: That was Barry Foster as Sherlock Holmes and David Buck as Dr. Watson in The Six Napoleons by Sir Arthur Conan Doyle, dramatized for radio by Bill Morrison. Inspector Lestrade was played by John Hollis, Harker by Stephen Hancock, Morse Hudson and Beppo, Kerry Malloy, the German manager, Roger Hume, Harding, Michael Harbour, and Sanford by Stanley Page. The play was directed in our Birmingham studios by Roger Pine.
1: Yes, it's for you. It's your dinner. It's called Cupboard Love. Cupboard Love's different. Comes in a packet, not a tin. See this foil pouch? Keeps it moist and squeezy. That's right. It's a new kind of cat food. Moist. It's good for you. Like it?
2: New Cupboard Love. What the well-cared-for cat has for dinner.
3: Once upon a time there was an engineer. Choo-choo Charlie was his name, we hear. 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
4: Charlie says, love my good and plenty. Charlie says, really rings the bell. Charlie says, love my good and plenty. Don't know any other candy that I love so well.
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6: Yum, yum.
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12: Are you willing to undertake a dangerous mission behind the enemy lines, knowing you may never return alive?
13: What you have just heard is the question asked during the war to agents of the OSS, ordinary citizens who to this question answered, yes.
12: This is Cloak and Dagger.

warfare, espionage, international intrigue. These are the weapons of the OSS. Today's adventure, Norwegian Incident, is suggested by an actual incident recorded in the Washington files of the Office of Strategic Services. A story that can now be told.

0: was quite a jump from being an associate professor at Wisconsin to the red dust of Camp Rooker. But like most of the guys, I just got used to it. I got used to the clothes, the food. If they let me lie in it a while longer, I might even have gotten used to that army cot.
1: Hey, Anderson.
2: Hmm?
1: You awake? Come on, get up.
2: That's what I like about the army. Everybody's so considerate.
1: Come on. The captain wants to see you. Hey, you too, Perillo. Snap to it and get your clothes on.
2: Hey, what's it all about?
3: How should I know? Ask Private Perillo. He's the guy with all the answers.
0: What'd you do now, Pete?
2: Nothing.
0: The captain wants to see us at this time of the night. You must have pulled a beauty.
2: Oh, you're nuts. The captain's a pal of mine. Probably wants to know if I'm awake.
4: Gentlemen, what I'm about to say is confidential. Just between the three of us. If you refuse my offer, it will not be counted against you, nor will it go onto your record.
0: I understand, sir.
4: The Office of Strategic Services has requested both of you.
2: Well, I accept. I've always dreamt of having an office job with a pretty whack for a secretary.
4: And I'm afraid you don't understand. Have a cigarette?
2: Huh? Oh, thanks.
4: You see, the job of the OSS is to disrupt enemy activity in every way possible. And one of their most effective methods is to drop men behind enemy lines.
2: Who, me?
0: May I ask why I've been requested, sir?
4: Well, I understand, Corporal Anderson, your parents come from Norway and that you speak the language.
0: Yes, sir. I've spent most of my last 10 summers in Norway.
2: But why me? I have a tough time with English.
4: You were a sandhog.
2: Well, yes, sir. In civvies, I was a demolition expert. So naturally, the Army put me in the infantry. Sir?
4: Yes. Now, this job is strictly volunteer. If you want me to leave you alone for a few minutes...
0: I won't be necessary, Captain.
2: I should have wised up when you give me the cigarette, Captain. Every time I get something for nothing from an officer, I end up in trouble.
0: Basic training turned out to be a maypole dance compared to the grind that the OSS put us through. Since we've been kids, the word sportsmanship had been drilled into us. Well, the OSS kicked it out. The other team was playing dirty pool, and we had to go by their rules. Jagged edge of a bottle, stiff fingers in the eye, a knee in the groin, the flat of a hand across the neck became close friends of ours. We slept on the flight across the Atlantic and finally arrived in London.
5: Gentlemen, I will outline your mission to you. As you may have surmised, you're going to Norway. Will you step over to this map, please?
2: What are you saying?
0: Shut up.
5: A PT boat will take you out tonight.
2: Tonight?
5: In about 2 hours. You will land at this point. You know the territory, Captain Corporal?
0: Yes, sir. My family came from a village not far from there.
5: You can study these aerial photographs later. There's plenty of cover. Now, here is your mission. This red line, from the north to the south, is the main line of supply. At this point, there's a bridge, which you are to blow up.
2: Well, that shouldn't be tough.
5: Blowing it up, no. However, 500 yards from the bridge, right here, there's a German company barracks. The bridge is well protected. It's up to you to figure out a way to dynamite it.
0: Well, how about our Norwegian contact? Who's going to meet us?
5: Well, when you hit the shore, take cover. At precisely 11 o'clock, a man will be strolling down the beach. Stop him, ask him how the fishing is. He'll answer, not too good in winter. From then on, you're in his hands. You, Anderson, are his nephew, and you, Furillo, are his cousin.
2: Yeah, but I can't speak Norwegian.
5: You will not say anything at any time. You'll be known as the Dumb One.
2: What?
5: The reason you're called the Dumb One goes back to a childhood disease.
2: Oh, now, wait
5: now,
2: a minute.
5: Goodbye, gentlemen, and good luck.
0: They flew us to the north of England, hustled us on a boat, and tore off for the coast of Norway. I briefed Pete on the terrain, everything I knew about the bridge. We studied the photographs and rehearsed the parts we were to play. The clothes we were given smelled of fish. They'd been made in Oslo, worn by a Norwegian, and probably picked up in a hock shop in the Bowery. Well, we felt the boat slow down, and Pete and I went topside to get our first glimpse of Norway.
6: Well, this is as close as we can get, gentlemen. Now, one of my men will row you the rest of the way and return with the boat.
2: That's just dandy. How do we get back?
6: According to my orders, you have 5 days to do your job. On the 5th and 6th nights, we will return at 0200.
0: 5th and 6th nights?
6: You will signal us from the beach with a flashlight. You know the signal. We can stay no longer than 10 minutes.
2: Well, supposing we can't make it on time, what then?
6: I hope you can.
0: Where's the dynamite?
6: You're standing right next to it.
2: Those barrels are full of fish.
6: Yes, the top two layers. The rest of the fish have been gutted and filled with plastic containers of dynamite. In case you are stopped, don't worry about the fish. They were caught here last night, packed in ice and flown to England. And they're still nice and fresh.
2: Well, if we don't blow up the bridge, we can at least open up a fish store. Let's go.
0: We didn't look back as we rowed to the shore. We listened to the waves hitting the beach. We listened to the stillness that seemed to surround all of Norway. We beached the boat, piled our dynamite behind some bushes, and waited.
2: What time is it, Andy?
0: It's about 5 minutes past 11.
2: And Joe was supposed to be here at 11.
0: He'll get here.
2: Supposing he don't make it, then what?
0: I've got enough rations for 5 days. We'll figure out something.
2: You know, they shoot guys who don't wear a uniform behind the enemy lines.
0: What's the matter, you scared?
2: Yeah. So what?
0: So am I.
2: What time is it now?
0: Can't be more than 10 after. You ought to... Hold it a minute. Coming down the shore.
2: Yeah, I see him.
0: You stay back in these bushes and keep me covered. Our work is back toward you. If I get in any trouble, you know what to do.
2: Yeah, I studied real hard. Look.
0: Thanks.
7: Good evening, sir.
0: Good evening.
7: A nice night.
0: Dark, but pleasant. Tell me, how is the fishing around here?
7: Not too good in winter.
0: You can come out, Pete.
7: It is good to see you. My name is Jansen.
0: My name is Anderson. This is my partner, Pete Ferrello.
7: Welcome to Norway, Mr. Anderson, and to you, Captain Ferrello.
2: Say, I'm going to like this country. The promotions come real quick.
0: I understand you're to lead us to a place where we can hide.
7: Yeah, that is true. My home is safe. For the past 10 days, my nephews have been visiting me. Every night they come down to fish and returned with 2 barrels. We won't have too much trouble.
2: What kind of trouble do you expect?
7: On the road back, we must pass a German sentry. 2 of them, to be exact. However, you look like my nephews a little.
0: Well, won't you run into trouble having 4 nephews walking around?
7: No. No, the other 2 left by sea before you arrived. They also left their wagon so that we can carry your catch.
2: Say, Pop, ain't you awful old to be mixed up in this sort of thing?
7: Well, what else can an old man do?
0: I've been told that the underground's very well organized in this district. Who's the leader?
7: I am.
0: There were no lights in the houses we passed. There were no people on the roads. This was occupied territory. Fear and hate filled the air. This was Norway with no songs. Unless you can make music out of the heavy tread of a German soldier. We pulled the wagon up the road for about 4 miles without saying a word. Then we saw the roadblock.
7: Up ahead. The German sentry.
0: Does he understand Norwegian?
7: Yeah. We took him in after the last war. We brought him up and he promised to come back. They all kept their promise.
0: Nice guys to have around. Pete?
7: Yeah. Your friend plays his part well. Remember, you have traveled this road for over a week. If the sentry is familiar, don't be surprised.
0: Hold your breath, Pete. Remember which fish swallowed the .45.
8: Art! Ah, it is you, Herr Jansen.
9: Yeah.
8: Dark night tonight. How was the catch?
9: We had a good catch.
8: Well, here, let me take a look. I'd like to know what they'll be serving us tomorrow. Out of my way, dumb one.
9: I wouldn't mess with the fish.
8: And why not?
9: The smell. It will stick to your uniform and then... The girls will object.
8: You are smart for a Norwegian. Jansen, when am I going to get another bottle of that brandy?
7: Tomorrow night I will bring it myself.
8: Dumb one, why aren't you wearing the pants with the patch?
10: Where did you get the new sweater?
7: Oh, I am having them cleaned for him.
8: I'll bet he is going to see his girl.
7: Yeah, yeah.
8: Imagine the dumb one with a girl. He wouldn't know what to say.
9: It is very funny, mein Herr.
8: Of course it is. Move along, Jansen. The stink of fish is beginning to hang in the air. Go along now.
7: Yeah.
8: Hey, dumb one. Maybe you will introduce me to your girl. I'll bet she looks like a fish.
2: That guy's got a great sense of humor.
4: He made a move for that barrel of fish. I thought we were done.
7: It was close.
2: Close for him, too.
7: Yeah, yeah, yeah.
2: Say, Pop, you and that German sentry were real chummy. Ain't that kind of dangerous for the head of the underground?
7: Yeah, for the head of the underground, but I'm also the local Chrisley.
4: Reached his house without any trouble. Been two very long days, and we were beat. I managed to get my shoes off before I collapsed. And then the sun broke in through the window, and I got up. Pete and I went down for breakfast. There wasn't much to eat, so we broke out our rations and treated Jensen and his housekeeper to some real special delicacies, dried egg and chocolate.
7: Oh, that was good. Real good.
2: Don't let the army hear you say that. Huh? They've dried everything up but steak.
4: Now, Mr. Jensen, are we going to have any unexpected visitors?
7: I do not think so. The Germans very seldom come to my home. Oh, occasionally an officer will drop in, but not often. How many men will you need?
4: I hope we won't need any. Tonight, Pete and I will take a look at the bridge. How close can we get?
7: That depends.
2: On what?
7: On how much of a chance you want to take.
4: We've got to get right on it if possible. When we place the dynamite, it must be done fast. We can't afford to grope.
7: Well, you can walk across.
2: Just like that?
7: If the sentry doesn't stop you, I would suggest that you ask his permission.
2: Is he serious, Andy?
4: Very. See, if we get caught sneaking across, we're liable to be shot. If we can fool the guard at the bridge, we walk across.
2: And supposing we don't fool the sentry?
7: You get shot.
4: There it is, up ahead.
2: Yeah, look at that Heine pacing back and forth.
4: Wait a second. Whatever you do, don't say a word. Even if he sticks that bayonet into you, don't say one word.
2: I hope you and that guy hit it off real well.
4: Jensen gave me a good story. It should work. Come on. Good evening, Leutnant.
1: I am a corporal. Not that I wouldn't make a better officer than most of them. What do you want?
9: We would like to cross the bridge.
1: Why?
9: Mr. Jansen is our uncle. We have a message to deliver about a party for the Germans who are barracked here.
1: For the officers, I suppose. Let me see your papers. You too.
9: He is dumb. He cannot speak.
1: He can hear, can't he? Papers. I think all Norwegians are dumb.
9: The party is to be for the enlisted men.
1: Oh. Of course, you understand. I was not referring to Herr Jansen. He is a smart man. He knows which side his bread is buttered. Here are your papers. Go on now. Don't loiter on the bridge.
9: Thank you.
4: Keep your eyes open, Pete. We can only make this trip once.
2: Yeah, yeah, yeah.
4: How does it look to you?
2: We can do it. Only it'll take us at least an hour to set this stuff.
4: An hour? It's an awful long time.
2: This is an awful big bridge.
4: You're going to have to do a good job the first time.
7: Ah, I see you got back. Did you have any trouble?
4: No trouble. I told him that you were going to throw a party for the enlisted men. He was quite pleased.
7: Mr. Furlow, you think you can do the job?
2: I can do it all right if I have the time.
7: It is very important to us. This is their main line of supply from the north. It will cripple them for months.
0: What happens after we do this?
7: There will be reprisals. A few more will die.
2: Huh. That's a tough shake.
7: Yeah. There are times when it is better to die. When do you tend to blow up the bridge?
0: Day after tomorrow. The boat will be there to pick us up. If we blow the bridge at 12, we'll still have 2 hours.
7: Yeah, more than enough time.
2: Hey, ain't it gonna look bad for you? Your nephew's disappearing the night the bridge goes?
7: My real nephews will come back on time.
0: We better get some sleep. Now, look, I'd appreciate if you'd have the underground give me a timesheet on the German guards.
7: Yes, sir, yeah.
0: How many, when they change, where everybody is within a mile.
7: I will have everything tomorrow afternoon.
2: Well, come on, Andy, let's turn in. If I knew that being a spy was gonna be so easy, I'd have bucked for it long ago.
0: Yeah, things are going easy, all right. Too easy.
2: Hey, where you been, Andy? I've been waiting an hour. We got a rod to fool to make, remember?
0: We aren't blowing the bridge tonight, Pete.
2: Well, don't you think you ought to let me in on your plans? It's my neck, too.
0: It's an opportunity we can't afford to pass up.
2: Look, Professor, in this game we play for all our marbles, huh? So stop talking in riddles.
0: According to Jansen, a troop train will be passing through here tomorrow night. The Nazis are moving south, and we can put a real crimp in their plans.
2: Keep talking.
0: Not only do we blow the bridge, but we blow up a loaded troop train.
2: Hey, ain't that shaving it a bit thin? Tomorrow night's the last night we can make that boat, remember?
0: It's up to you, Pete.
2: Stop making me the heavy. I'm willing to do it your way, only I want to know what I'm getting into.
0: That's all there is to it.
2: Well, just one more question. Have you figured out how we get to the beach after the blow-up?
0: Through the woods. They're not crawling with Nazis.
2: Now, wait a minute. The commander of that boat said he'd only wait 10 minutes. And supposing the woods are crawling with Nazis?
0: Well, we take the big gamble and try to float down the river to the sea. Hope we make it, that's all.
2: Yeah. Well, okay, I vote your way. Since we're here, we might as well do it upright.
0: It's a wonderful opportunity, Pete. Even if it is a big gamble.
2: I don't mind a gamble. I just hope the dice ain't loaded.
0: We sat for hours and watched the darkness. At 11, we looked at our watches, thought about the PT boat anchored offshore. There were a lot of ifs in our plans. If the moon didn't shine, if the Germans didn't wise up, if the train wasn't late, if the guards weren't doubled. We spent a long night and a long, long day waiting for it to get dark again when Jensen burst into the room.
7: You will have to change your plans.
0: We can't. We're set to leave in 30 minutes.
7: Downstairs, a Gestapo major.
2: What? Somebody talk.
7: I don't know. He says he's looking for someone.
2: That's just dandy.
7: He was here some weeks ago. He met both of you. I mean, my real nephews.
2: Come on, stop thinking, Andy. We can't walk past him with our arms full of dynamite.
0: Can't you get rid of him?
7: No. When he is in this district, he spends the night here. He sent me for you.
0: Oh, great.
7: I think you can fool him, Anderson. You resemble my nephew Arne closely, but then he's a dumb one, I don't know.
2: Yeah? Well, he'd better be fooled, because I'll be carrying a .45 under my shirt.
0: Come on, Pete. If we can bluff this through, we've got a chance.
10: Jansen, bottle of brandy. Oh, there you are. Didn't see you standing in the doorway. But I can see the bottle. Bring it here.
7: Right away, Major.
10: Anna, come in. I want to talk to you.
9: Yeah, mein Herr.
10: I understand Norway is playing host to a couple of American spies.
7: What? That is impossible, mein Herr.
10: Impossible, but true. However, I shall catch them and teach them a lesson.
9: Do you know what they look like, mein Herr?
10: Of course I do not know what they look like, you stupid lout. Do you think they go around singing Yankee Doodle Dandy?
9: Oh, no, mein Herr.
10: More brandy. This bottle's empty.
9: I will get some.
10: No. Send the dumb one. Go ahead, go. That's odd. I could have sworn last time I was here he was stoop-shouldered. Hey, dumb one!
9: First the brandy.
10: Well, of course, the brandy. That's what brings me back to this miserable place.
7: Well, I am glad something brings you back.
10: Yeah, I'm sure you are. You probably hate me.
7: Don't mein Herr, you do me an injustice.
11: Oh, of course. You are one of our dear quislings. How about you, Anna? How much do you hate me?
9: No, mein Herr.
11: No, mein Herr. Yes. You were almost as dumb as the other one. Where is he?
9: He's right here with the brandy.
11: Give it to me, dumb one. Oh. He opened it for me. Oh, nice. Thank you, dumb one. Anna, come here. Take off my boots.
9: Yeah, mein Herr.
11: You ought to lick them. I could send you to it. What has happened to your hair? Jensen, I thought your nephew... What was that?
7: Oh, the dumb one, he dropped the tray.
11: Clumsy fool. Ah, brandy should be drunk from a bottle. This is brandy, Jensen. It has been a long... Yeah.
7: Huh? I don't understand that he could drink 2 gallons and not even get a little drunk.
6: Well, he's good and plastered now.
2: He'll be out for at least 10 hours.
7: I don't understand it.
2: Well, I don't know what the Norwegian word is, but in Brooklyn we call it a Mickey.
6: Just over this ridge.
2: We're late, Andy. That train is doing less than an hour.
6: Well, you'll just have to work faster, that's all. Hold it.
2: What now?
6: I got guards in the woods.
2: Yeah, I see them. It's going to be tough to get around them and slip under the bridge.
6: That would take us over an hour. We'd miss the boat. We'll have to walk the road right to the bridge.
2: What about the sentry?
6: I have to get rid of him and pray that we have time to set the dynamite before they discover him.
2: So we hit him together?
6: You walk about a pace behind me. I've got to get close enough to use a knife.
2: It's got to be the first time, so don't miss.
1: Hut!
6: Good evening.
1: Oh, it's you. Don't you pay any attention to the curfew? What has he got in the package? Come here and let me...
2: For a college man, you've sure learned a lot of things.
6: Now, look, you'll have to set the dynamite alone. I'll slip on his coat and stay here. Pretend I'm the sentry.
2: I'll send it as quick as I can. Rock.
6: Thanks. Andy, you finished?
2: Yeah. I wish I had more time, but I think this'll do it.
6: Let's start moving.
2: We can't.
6: What do you mean we can't?
2: I didn't time fuse it.
6: What?
2: We have to stay and set it off.
6: Why?
2: Look, supposing the train is late. The time fuse would miss. We stayed this long. We might as well finish your job, huh?
6: Where's your detonator?
2: About 100 yards back.
6: Lead the way.
2: Okay. I didn't have time to bury the wire.
6: Hope nobody trips over it.
2: This bridge looks like a Christmas tree, you know? More wires than American TNT.
6: Well, all we can do now is wait.
2: Yeah. Gee, wish I could smoke a cigarette.
6: So do I.
2: Might as well get comfortable. How much time we got to get to that boat, huh?
6: Less than 50 minutes.
2: Huh. Too late to go through the woods?
6: Too late.
2: Well, so is the river.
6: It's going to be tough. Half a railroad will be drifting with us.
2: Don't worry about that later. We're going to be sitting ducks when that bridge goes. It'll be like noon. Looks like they found our friend, eh?
6: Hey, it's really going to get crowded here in about...
2: Hey, here comes a commuter special.
6: That's our target.
2: Look at it snake along.
6: It's getting closer. Wait till it hits the middle and then push the plunger.
2: You'll take the whole bridge, you know.
6: Make sure you get the cars.
2: I know what to do.
6: I'll tell you
2: what
6: to do. 5, 4, 3, 2, 1...

0: Pretty, ain't it?
1: Hurry up, Jab. You did fine.
0: You should have seen what I did for graduation.
1: Down the slope and into the river.
0: Yeah, right behind you, pal.
1: Here's our private car. Grab a hold of that beam. Got it. Why, those fires make a beautiful sight.
2: I'm too busy to be a nature lover.
1: Don't let go. The current will drag you right down.
2: I'm holding. Good. Had a worse cold.
1: This will take us close to the rendezvous.
2: It's real cold. Hey, Andy.
1: Yeah?
2: When we get back to camp, remind me to tell you about a dame I know in Brooklyn.
1: What about her?
2: She gave me the air for a lifeguard. Because I couldn't swim.
3: The blowing up of the railroad bridge in Norway cut a German lifeline and paralyzed their Norwegian forces for months. Besides the loss of military strength and the troop train, much needed ore and food was kept out of Germany. This was another blow struck toward the final invasion. And once more the report of an OSS agent closed with the words,
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4: Cloak and Dagger.

0: Heard in today's Cloak and Dagger adventure as Andy was Joseph Julian. Pete was played by Ralph Bell. Jansen, Raymond Edward Johnson. The German major was Barry Kroger. The guard, Jerry Jarrett. The sentry, Frank Behrens. The American captain was played by Carl Weber. The script for today's Cloak and Dagger adventure was written by David Harmon. The music was under the direction of John Gart. 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Today's OSS adventure was based on the book Cloak and Dagger by Corey Ford and Alistair McBain. This program is produced by Louis G. Cowan and Alfred Hollander under the direction and supervision of Sherman Marks. Programs. 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The American Album of Familiar Music returns over most of these NBC stations next Sunday, August 27th. 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

0: You think you can get away with that?
1: Oh, Todd don't mean nothing, Martin. He just needs dough to stay on the land.
0: That isn't the way I'll read it. If the ground has been here by Tuesday, I'll have to do something I don't want to do. How does that mean to you? But the mine is going to steal him plenty.
1: All he means is he might have to take a job. It costs dough to stay on the land. You know that, Martin.
0: All I know is Leader gave me the job for taking him. Letting him drive him out like Cut Mine and stay around isn't protecting anybody.
1: So what are you going to do?
0: Catch him buffalo. You'd like to take a little picture. You ever seen that before, hmm?
1: That's where you want to go.
0: Just right next door to Buffalo, pal. Just like that, ought to bring us with an easy rifle shot, too.

In the interest of good citizenship and law enforcement, we present Crime Does Not Pay, based on the famous Metro-Goldwyn-Mayer series of short subjects. In just a moment, you will hear Don't Write, Telephone, starring Jack LaRue.

0: Now, Crime Does Not Pay, starring Jack LaRue as Marty White in Don't Wait, Telephone. Every thriving business, no matter where or what, has assets. When the owner or the manager takes a leave of absence, goes on a business trip, or merely on vacation, he tries to see to it that those valuable assets are protected. The same procedure applies to organized crime, which operates in a very business-like manner. The assets of organized crime are the territories it controls and the racket by which it profits. And when the boss in any district leaves town, a quick lieutenant is charged for the protection of those assets. Therefore, when the moment came, Leo Dunn, big boss in the city, called in Marty White.
1: You sent for me, Leo?
2: Yeah. But he's gone, Marty.
1: Oh, I heard. You see, nobody ever bothers me.
2: I know. That's why I sent for you.
1: Now, what's up? UDA?
2: Yes. That overgrown flatfoot is actually trying to make good on the promises he made to the judge to elect him.
1: Well, you haven't taken care of.
2: Now, that wouldn't be smart. Funny about the dumbheads who elect characters like the DA. Knock off their boy and they get real mad. And nobody operates until somebody tries for the job. No sense paying off that way unless you have to.
1: I get it. So you're closing shop for a while, huh?
2: No, not exactly, Marty. Me and the boys are going on a lam for a while, till the town cools off. Meantime, we thought you might like to run the joint for us.
1: Could be. What's in it?
2: Well, you'll be taken care of. At least 10% of the take while we're out of town. More if you do a good job.
1: Am I supposed to do this by myself?
2: You can have Shiv Scannell. Everybody else is hot on a pistol.
1: Well, you got a deal. When?
2: Now. I'm catching a plane tonight.
1: You were pretty sure, weren't you, Leo?
2: Sure, I was sure. Nobody ever says no to Leo Dunn. Not even Marty White. He lived very long afterwards.
3: Marty.
1: Something on your mind, sir?
3: Ain't even looked at the mail yet.
1: Nothing in it.
3: How can you tell you didn't look?
1: I can tell you all about this job. Come in around noon, sit here till 6, make a few rounds till 11, hit a couple of the clubs till 3, same tired day and the same tired routine. Go home, hit the sack, the next day the same thing. First thing you know, I'll be going to church on Sunday just so to break the monotony.
3: What would you expect, 5?

0: want for something? You know Leo and the fellows got this territory sewed up like a Scotchman's pocket.
1: Well, I figured something would happen. Something would get out of line. I don't know. Something.
0: When nothing happens, that's okay by me. Here, read the mail.
1: I told you there's nothing in it.
0: Here. This was marked from Buffalo. Pat Mangan, it looks like. He stashed himself in Buffalo, ain't he?
1: Now, you know, I think so. Oh, okay, let's see what he's got to say. Well, what do you know? Get this, Shiv. You see, dear Marty, seeing as how you are standing in for Leo, I am writing this to you. As you no doubt know, I am sitting here where they tell me McKinley got knocked off because all of us had to lamb out of town on account of a certain character getting very busy in our custom hangout. So I am here not on account of I want to be, but because when I hear an order, I do so. But now I'm out of dough. I am clean. I am strictly on my upper, so to speak. I therefore request a roll. A figure a grand will do me until we can go back into business. And if a grand isn't here by Tuesday, I'll have to do something I don't want to do. Awaiting a reply quick and fast, I remain very true to yours, Pat Mangan.
0: You don't write so good English. Not on account of I want to. That don't sound right to me.
1: Mm-hmm. So he thinks he can get away with that.
0: Oh, Cat don't mean nothing, Marty. He just needs dough to stay in the way.
1: That isn't the way I read it. And if a grand isn't here by Tuesday, I'll have to do something I don't want to do. How does that read to you, except that Mangan is going to squeal and plenty?
0: All he means is he might have to take a job. Of course, dough to stay in the land. You know that, Marty.
1: All I know is Leo gave me the job of protecting him. Letting a blabbermouth like Cat Mangan stay around isn't protecting anybody.
0: So what are you going to do? Cat's in Buffalo.
1: How would you like to take a little trip, Shiv? Mm-hmm. You ever seen Niagara Falls, huh?
0: What for you want to go up there?
1: Well, Niagara's right next door to Buffalo, pal. A trip like that ought to bring us with an easy rifle shot of Cat Mangan's.

0: Well, well, Marty White, as I live and breathe. Hiya, Paul.
1: It's been a long time.
0: Yeah, not since you did that little job for me across the border. How have you been?
1: Okay, with a reason. You know Sheriff Scannell, Sheriff? Paul's Moran.
0: Hiya, Mr. Moran. Glad to have you in our town, Scannell. Well, what's the pitch, Marty? I thought you were keeping an eye on things for Leo.
1: I am. That's why I'm here.
0: So, what do you think is wrong?
1: Nothing, as far as you're concerned.
0: Oh. Well, what then?
1: The Cat Mangan is hiding out up here.
0: Yeah, I know.
1: I know you know. He had a report to you, same as we did.
0: What about Cat?
1: He wrote a letter.
0: I always say don't write telephones, especially with women.
1: Maybe Cat should have done that, too.
0: Huh? That's so? Excuse me, Mr. Moran. I don't think...
1: Shut up! You don't think.
0: Okay,
1: okay. Neat little warning typed on the end. Pay or else.
0: You sure?
1: Of course I'm sure. That's why I'm here.
0: What do you want from me?
1: This is your territory.
0: Definitely.
1: Well, I want an okay to take care of Mangan. Here.
0: You think he means it?
1: Well, he wrote it, so he's thinking about it. If he's thinking about it, how far is he from doing it?
0: Yeah. All right, you got it. How?
1: Well, we got his address in a room across the street. I brought my rifle. Just fit it for a silencer.
0: All right. But if you get in Dutch, don't ask for me. That's all.
1: We won't. Either way. See you around, Falls. After a while.
0: Down, will you, Chib?
2: I can't sit no more. 2 days we've been here, not a sign of
1: them. Let's stand. Just stop walking up and down.
2: I can't help it, Marty. I ain't like you. I can't sit at no window for 2 days holding a rifle.
1: Why not? Nothing to it. When you have to use a rifle that you need any skill.
2: Let me go out for a walk, Marty.
1: Now, what's with you, Chib? You're nervous?
2: No. Ever since I did that time, I can't stay in a room and I can't go out. I gotta walk.
1: Well, you'll walk. As soon as the job is done.
2: Who's that?
1: Well, you won't know till you ask.
2: Who's that?
3: That's you, kid. This is Paul. Marty there.
2: Yeah. Wait a minute. Come on in.
0: Well. Nice layout you got here, Marty.
1: It'll go until we're through.
0: Nice rifle, too. Too bad you're not going to get to use it.
1: Why not? You protecting Mangan?
0: I don't have to. He's lambed again.
1: What?
2: Just kidding, Mr. Moran.
0: No, I'm not. He must have spotted you when you took this room. In any case, he's conned some dough out of a couple of girls and headed west.
1: How far west?
0: He turned up in Detroit. Boys out there knew he'd been holed up here. I asked if I wanted him for anything.
1: What's he doing there?
0: Dealing in a joint on Wabash. I've got the address. You want it?
1: Want it? Pack up, Chief. We're heading west. Next stop, the Motor Metropolis. Thanks for the tip, Falls. Do you a favor sometime.
2: How much longer, Marty?
1: Till he comes out.
2: 3 a.m. already.
1: Cut the song and dance. We're here. We're waiting.
2: Okay, okay. Only I thought...
1: Never mind what you thought. You drive. I'll do the thinking and the shooting.
2: I heard you... Can I turn the heater, Marty? I'm cold.
1: Go ahead. Do you have to ask everything? Hold it.
2: Is that him?
1: Yeah, that's the cat. Right down the stoop. Like you had nothing to worry about.
2: Let's get him, Marty, so we can get out of here.
1: Let him get close. The 38 isn't like a rifle.
2: He's getting in that car, Marty.
1: After him, quick.
2: That's a nice man. Get him on the fly, Marty.
1: Cat, street's too rough.
2: So let him go.
1: Keep after him.
2: Doing my best.
1: Keep him in sight, will you?
2: I'm trying.
1: All our rotten luck.
2: You think he saw us? Maybe. Maybe not. Luck is right. That's why they call him Cat. He's got 9 lives.
1: Anybody in the car waiting for him?
2: There must have been. I didn't hear no starter.
1: Somebody set him. Keep on his tail, will you?
2: I'm keeping. Where's this road go to?
1: Don't you recognize it, Jerry? We came over in the opposite direction yesterday. This is the way to the airport.

0: Oh, was that pretty?
1: Yeah, very pretty. With Manny in the border. That character's plenty lucky.
0: What we had, Marty?
1: To the bulletin board. They usually have a timetable tacked on it.
0: Why, are we going someplace?
1: Well, I'm not sure yet. We'll see. Here it is. Flight 309 leaves here at 3:20. Stops in Chicago, then straight through to Los Angeles.
0: Cattle stay in Chicago.
1: Not him. He knows we're looking for him now. And Chicago's unhealthy. He'll go on through.
0: So what are we going to do?
1: We'll wait a while. Let him think he shook us. Then, you see, then I think we'll see what the weather's like in sunny California.
2: In just a moment, Crime Does Not Pay will continue with Don't Write, Telephone.

0: Now we continue with Crime Does Not Pay, starring Jack LaRue as Marty White in Don't Write, Telephone. Marty, with Jim sagging along, hung around Detroit for a week, letting it be known in the proper places that they had no further interest in Cat Mangan. But once Marty felt certain that the grapevine, through whatever source had tipped off Cat before, had advised their target that he was no longer wanted, he took the next plane for California, complete with hunting equipment and a protesting ship.
1: I don't like it. Look down there, Shiv.
2: Pretty country.
1: I hate flying.
2: You said the plane Cat took was pretty.
1: Cat was on it, not me.
2: What's wrong? You'd rather spend 3 days on the train?
1: The train you can get off. This is like in college. Only 80 of them on the ground. You can't walk, not even from the cell door to the window.
2: I get it. Before you know it, we'll be in California.
1: But I'm afraid of. Maybe we won't know it.
2: Now you'll know it once we get there.
1: Once we get there. Where you got the rod, buddy?
2: Suitcase in the baggage. All pretty. Numbers filed off. Nobody will ever trace them, not even the cops.
1: Get a good look at that dame?
2: What dame?
1: One in the uniform, but goes to the plane.
2: You been making any passes?
1: Me? Passes? No, of course not.
2: Well, see that you don't. We've got enough trouble on this operation. No dames, understand?
1: Yeah, I understand. Only I still think you got that letter all wrong. But I got a feeling about this job. The whole thing smells like trouble to me.
3: So, you're Marty White, huh? When did you blow in?
2: Last night.
3: Alone?
2: No, I left Shiv at the hotel. Getting his land legs back. He sure hates flying.
3: You must have been in an awful hurry to get here.
2: I was, Fletcher. I understand you only have a few days of sunshine each year, so I wanted to catch the good weather.
3: Never mind the bum jokes, White. What do you want in my territory?
2: I want Cat Mangan.
3: He's minding his own business, living in a little place over in Alta Vista. No trouble.
2: Well, he wrote a letter. Said he'd talk unless I let him have a grand of Leo Dunn's money.
3: Oh, Cat's not that crazy.
2: Well, see for yourself. I carried that thing from home to Buffalo, to Detroit, now here. Excuse the creases.
3: I see. I'll have to do something I don't want to do. Seems clear enough. Never thought Cat had tried something like this just for dough. Okay, what do you want from me?
2: Cat's address.
3: Ask the girl for it on your way.
2: And you're okay to take care of him here.
3: You've got that already.
2: And can you charter a plane for me?
3: How big?
2: Well, big enough for Shiv and me and the pilot. And big enough to get from here to Frisco or Las Vegas. We'll head east from either place.
3: I'll take care of it. When are you, working?
2: Tonight.
3: All right. Call me before you leave the hotel. I'll tell you which airport and the make and number. And, as the saying goes, Marty, good hunting.

0: He's in there with his car.
1: Garage is attached. The big door. You go in right from the house.
0: I was going to get him without a chopper. He drives right out, that is.
1: Watch and see. That's his garage.
0: Like this? He drives out and you don't do nothing?
1: No, not yet. He'll be back. He thinks he's safe. Okay, Shiv, drive up that driveway and block him. We can wait until he comes home. Headlights coming up the hill, Shiv.
0: Think it's him?
1: Oh, we'll find out in a minute. Oh, the sucker, the crazy sucker. He's getting out to see who we are.
0: Where you going, Marty?
1: No place. Just to meet our long-lost pal. So, you thought you'd sing, did you, Cat? Well, here's your grand from Leo with interest. Okay, Chip, let's ride. Three pieces of lead in them, I'm sure.
0: Where are we going now?
1: Straight out to the Burbank Airport.
0: Marty, we ain't gonna fly again.
1: You want to get home, don't you? Hear them? Foul car, I don't hear any bells. That's no fire engine.
0: So quick?
1: They must have heard the shot. First bad brake. Put on, Shiv. There's a plane waiting for us. Let them chase us. We got wings once we hit that airport. Turn right, Shiv. Right onto the field.
0: Check.
1: There it is, the little one with the engine turning over. Here's where we ditch the buggy.
0: I don't know which I hate most, flying or cop.
1: And I kid you, fly. But first, run for it.
0: I told you that you smell like trouble.
1: David, tell me when we get home. Is the ship Fletcher chartered?
2: Sure is. You guys are in an awful hurry.
1: No time to talk. Let's go.
2: But, Dad, I got to get clearance from the tower.
1: You heard that. Cops, gun your engine.
2: I can't. I'll lose my license.
1: You see this? You'll lose more than your license. You don't take off right now.
0: Marty, those cops, they're stopping next to a jalopy.
1: Okay, fly boy. Do you fly or do you get a hole in your head?
2: Sure looks like I fly.

0: NC-56478 from Burbank Tower. NC-56478 from Burbank Tower. 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You have taken off without clearance. 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Over.
1: Burbank from 56478. Can't come back. There's a gun in my back.
2: Foley, jump him.
3: Cut that radio, you.
1: Burbank, I'm being snatched.
3: Cut that radio, I said.
1: Let go of my arm. You want to kill us all?
0: NC-56478 from Burbank. Where are you heading? Who are your passengers? Over. 56478 from Burbank. 56478 from Burbank. Come in, 56478. Over.
4: That the plane that just took off, operator. I'm trying to raise him. But who are you? What are you doing in this tower?
5: Metropolitan Police. Barkley, Lieutenant Homicide. We want the two passengers in that plane.
4: I heard one of them threaten the pilot, sir. With a gun, it seemed. He isn't answering anymore.
5: Now, they've got a gun on him, all right. Hey, what's the range of that type plane?
4: About 400 miles, Lieutenant.
5: Area map?
4: On the wall over there, sir.
5: Yeah, good. Your radio reach that far?
4: Yes, sir. We have one wave band.
5: Then get busy. Call them in. Give my name and authority. Tell them to have their local police stand by to pick up two killers when that plane comes down. Here's the list. San Francisco, Las Vegas, Reno, Phoenix, Williams, Sacramento, Carson City, Fresno, Stockton, Oakland. That's a starter, and I get going. Wherever those lads come down, they'll have a fine reception committee all ready for them.
2: Look, they'll think it awfully funny when we land without clearance from the tower.
6: Not for that. We'll tell them an emergency landing. Radio and jet for you.
2: But they'll check it. They'll know better.
6: Never mind that now. Your job is to get us down.
7: Yeah, get us down. Easy. One piece. I thought the big planes were rough.
6: Take it. They should take a piece.
4: Before. Who knows we're coming out of Frisco?
6: Maybe nobody, maybe everybody. Who knows?
2: You only let me keep the radio on, it's been all right.
6: Shut up, you. Fly the plane.
2: Yes, sir. We're practically landed now.
4: I don't care who says. It's the ones who are on the ground. Did it have to be Frisco, Mike? Couldn't it have been closer?
6: I picked Frisco because it's so big. They figure we headed for a tank town someplace.
2: Okay, fella. We're down. You're on the ground. And you're on your own. But don't ask me to do
6: it. I'm asking you for nothing, see?
4: Marty, you killed him too?
6: I just clumped him. He'll come too after a while. Here we go, Shiv.
8: All right. Searchlight.
4: Come on. Them lights. Cop.
6: Yeah, cops all right.
8: Come out of that plane, both of you. San Francisco Police.
6: Come on, take us, Flatfoot.
8: You can't get away. You're covered. Are you coming out?
4: No use, Marty. It's no use. They're all around them lights. We're sitting ducks.
6: Hey, don't take me. Go on. Go ahead if you want to.
4: I ain't no hero, Marty. I'm going.
8: Marty!
6: Give up and sing, will you? Well, not on me. Nobody rats on me.
8: Oh, White. Are you coming out? We saw you give it to your pal. We can get you without touching the pilot. Are you coming out?
6: Me? Come out? Are you coming in?

Crime Does Not Pay. Jack LaRue, who was starred as Marty White in Don't Write, Telephone, will be back with you in just a moment.

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1: The story you've just heard details some of the methods of operation of organized crime. Of course, in the end, the criminals were caught, as they always are. But think a moment of the police organization tied up in the fight against these men. Of the good tax money, yours and mine, which is spent in this fight every day. If this type of criminal found no easygoing citizens to fleece, no complacent communities within which to flourish, that money would go to improving our lives rather than to the fight against crime. What this all adds up to is this, that not only for the criminal, but for every citizen such as you and me, crime does not pay.
0: Thank you, Mr. LaRue. Crime Does Not Pay is written by Ira Marion and directed by Mark B. Lowe, with music composed and conducted by John Garth. Technical advisor is Burton B. Turkus. 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Any similarity is purely coincidental.

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6: We had a party last night. 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

0: bring out the Branston. 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
1: Once upon a time there was an engineer.
2: Choo-choo Charlie was his name, we hear.
1: He had an engine and he sure had fun. He used good and plenty can

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1: Choo-choo Charlie was his name, we hear.
0: He had an engine and he sure had fun. He used good and plenty candy to make his train run.
2: Charlie says, well, my good and plenty. Charlie says, really ring the bell. Charlie says, love my good and plenty. Don't know any other candy that I love so well.
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0: If you have all taken seats that satisfy you, gentlemen, we will proceed at once with the business at hand.
1: Good.
0: Maps, photographs, and other data, Miss Arden.
2: In your portfolio, Mr. Farthing.
0: Thank you, thank you. Gentlemen, we are faced with a crisis. We're in dire need of funds. And we shall acquire said funds from the Wentworth Diamond. Net profit to us, $500,000.
3: Boss, the Wentworth rocks are too hot to handle.
0: The main stone, yes. We have no interest in that. We shall acquire our revenue from the 24 smaller stones of the Wentworth collection.
4: Are we going to take it out of Lady Wentworth's home?
0: Lady Wentworth has only a paste copy of the diamonds in her name. The real diamonds are in the National Vault. At 8 o'clock tomorrow morning, the diamonds are to be transferred by armored truck from the National Vault for 2 weeks' display at the Manchester Museum. It is there that we appropriate them.
4: They'll be heavily guarded at the museum, won't they?
0: You will hire a dozen of the city's most capable trigger men. They'll be paid well.
3: I get it. Rough stuff.
0: Huh? You will lead the operations, Mr. Adams. 6 guards will stand in our way. The 2 at the front door can be subdued at trigger point. The 2 at the entrance to the gallery in which the Wentworth collection is being displayed may have to be rendered unconscious.
4: The other two?
0: The other 2 will be guarding the Wentworth diamonds. They are to be killed.
4: When do you plan to do this?
0: I'll inform you of the exact day and time of day. In the meantime, you'll study these maps and photographs at the Manchester Museum. One more thing.
4: There's more?
0: Yes, yes. We now come to that portion of our plans which involves the person known as Boston Blackie.
5: Now meet Richard Colmer as Boston Blackie. Enemy to those who make him an enemy, friend to those who have no friends.
6: Like walking in the rain, Blackie?
7: That's a leading question.
6: Where does it lead?
7: Well, right now, Mary, around the corner to your apartment.
6: Okay. Oh, it's been a wonderful evening.
7: Yeah. I hope the 3 of us enjoyed it.
6: The 3 of us?
7: Sure. You and I and the man who's been following us.
6: Someone following us? Why?
7: Never had a man follow you before?
6: Oh. Did you see someone?
7: Yes.
6: What do we do?
7: Keep talking.
6: About what?
7: Oh, anything. Tell me a funny story.
6: A funny story.
7: So when I get through with him, this guy following us will have something to laugh about.
6: All right.
7: After we turn this corner here, I'll stop. But you go ahead, cut across the grass, and keep talking all the time. Here's the corner. Now, keep going. I'll hug the wall and get this fellow as he goes by.
6: But what if he puts up a fight?
7: About the only thing he'll get to put up is a squawk. Now, keep on talking. I stop here. Wish me luck.
6: I do. It was really the funniest thing that's happened to me in weeks, Blackie. The telephone rang about 7 o'clock this morning. And a squeaky little voice asked for Ozzy.
7: All right, you reach.
8: Boss, don't shoot. It's me.
7: Shorty. Well, what? Oh, wait a minute. Hey, Mary. Come on back. It's all right. It's a friend of mine.
8: I've been telling you all night, boss. I got to talk to you. But not with a dame, Blackie. I can't.
7: Since one of you turned girl shy? This is Mary Wesley, Shorty. Mary, this is Shorty, an old pal of mine.
8: How do you do? Boss, I got to talk to you. And where nobody can see us.
6: Well, if you two want to talk, you can come up to my apartment.
8: Next, boss. This got to be private conference.
7: Come on, Shorty. It's all right. Mary doesn't talk. And besides, she makes good coffee.
8: Oh, hey, boss. Hey, you're right as a parson. This is sure good coffee.
7: How right are you about this frame? That's what I'd like to know.
8: Well, I told you all I know, Blackie. That's all I know. A high-class operator is going to snatch the Wentworth diamonds from the Manchester Museum.
7: And you got it straight from one of the hoods who was hired as a trigger man.
8: Well, from a guy who knew a guy who was hired.
6: But I don't understand how they're going to involve you, Blackie.
7: Well, the plan seems to be this. To dress one of the gunmen to look like me. He'll be called Blackie several times during the holdup.
8: Yeah, and they figure to knock off a couple of guards, see? So Blackie'll get wrapped by the cops for murder. And then to cinch it, they're planting the big Wentworth diamond in Blackie's apartment.
6: Is this really true?
7: Probably, but that doesn't mean it's going to work.
6: Well, what are you going to do?
7: I don't know. I don't know when they're planning the robbery, so I don't know when to make sure to have an alibi. This is cute.
6: Well, why don't you try calling Inspector Faraday?
7: When I want somebody to laugh at me, I'll tell jokes.
6: Oh, please, Blackie, please. It's the smartest thing.
7: Will it make you happy?
6: Very.
7: All right.
6: Thanks.
7: I've always wanted a legitimate excuse to wake Faraday in the middle of the night anyway.
6: Oh, he'll listen to you. I just know it.
7: Like I listen to opera. Faraday's probably snoring so loud that he would...
1: Hello?
7: Faraday, this is your old pal Blackie.
1: Blackie, what's the idea of calling me up this time of night?
7: What's the matter, Sleeping Beauty? Were you dreaming you had the goods on me at last?
1: Did you call me up to make jokes, Blackie? Because if you did, I...
7: No. Listen, Inspector, and listen carefully.
1: I'm not listening to anything from you. Go to bed and let me get some sleep.
7: Wait. Faraday. Faraday.
6: Did he hang up?
7: Well, he didn't exactly invite me over for a midnight snack.
8: Well, gee, boss, now what do we do?
6: I know what you're going to do, Blackie. Leave town.
8: Yeah, the lady's right, boss. You can't have no alibi 2 weeks long in this town. But if you just lamb out of town for 2 weeks...
7: I don't like to take it on the chin any more than anybody else. But I'm not going to take it on the lamb.
6: Oh, I know what you're thinking, darling. It's running away and you don't want to run away. But please, Blackie, please do it for me.
7: I must be getting soft.
8: Well, it's the thing you gotta do, boss. For the lady's sake.
6: Now, I'll get your train or plane reservations. You go to your apartment with Shorty and I'll phone you there.
7: I don't know why I'm doing this. I guess those looks of yours sure pack a wallop.
6: Never mind my looks. You just see to it that you pack a bag.
8: How many shirts you want in this suitcase, boss?
7: Oh, I don't know. Gosh, I wish that Chicago call would come in. Oh, well. Shorty, is there something that maybe you haven't told me yet? For instance, what time tomorrow are the diamonds being taken from the National Vaults to the museum?
8: 7 o'clock. To be in the museum at 8, see? An armored car's picking them up.
7: No chance they intend to steal them en route. They're too well guarded in an armored car.
8: Gee, boss, how do you know the diamonds would be picked up at the National Vaults instead of Lady Wentworth's house?
7: Lady Wentworth wears only paste copies of the Wentworth diamonds. The real ones have always been in a vault.
8: Gee, you know everything, boss.
7: Well, I know I'm in the clear till those stones get to the museum at 8 tomorrow morning. This is probably my Chicago call now.
8: Or the dame with the reservations on a train, maybe.
7: Hello?
9: Blackie, this is Mary. I couldn't get a plane reservation at all. I got a train reservation to Chicago just as you wanted, but it's not until Friday.
7: All right, then I'll leave on Friday.
9: Oh, but Blackie, to be perfectly safe, you have to be out of town before tomorrow morning.
7: Look, honey, don't worry. I'll play Invisible Man until Friday.
9: But I am worried, darling. What if they rob the museum before Friday?
7: Then I'm in a jam.
9: Well, if having an alibi will help, can't someone be with you all the time?
7: You like the job for yourself?
9: Oh, Blackie. Oh, Blackie, be serious. You know I can't meet you until 4 o'clock.
7: That has to be a date.
9: All right. But be careful, darling. And call me in the morning?
7: I'll give you a ring at 10.
9: See that you do. Night.
7: Good night. Well, Shorty, looks like you and I have a chance to have a little fun. I can't leave town till Friday.
8: Oh, gee, boss. You better tell your pal Kingston in Chicago. And tell him you're not coming to see him until Friday, huh?
7: Not at all, short one. He's going to help me.
8: Oh. But, gosh, what can he do? He's in Chicago.
7: He can give me a hand through one of his branch offices here. If I was... Oh, that's probably Charlie now. Hello?
10: This is Charles Kingston of the Kingston Corporation in Chicago calling Mr. Boston Blackie.
7: I'll take it, operator.
10: Here's your party, Mr. Kingston.
11: Hello, Blackie.
7: Hello, Charlie.
11: How are you, fella?
7: Oh, swell, Charlie. Is the man who does favors in?
11: Good. You can write your own ticket, Blackie. What is it?
7: Can you hear me clearly?
11: Sure. Go ahead.
7: All right, Charlie. Here's what I want you to do.
6: Hello?
12: Morning, Mary.
6: Oh, Blackie, I've worried all night long. Where are you?
12: In my apartment. Stop worrying.
6: But, Blackie, as long as you're in town and those...
12: Look, Mary, everything's going to be all right. There's nothing to the...
6: Blackie! Blackie!

0: May I see the timetable of the Wentworth diamond robbery, Hazel?
1: Here you are, Mr. Farthing.
0: Good. Now, here on the chart, we can see what progress we will make today.
1: Mm-hmm.
0: It's 1:30. The men are here at this moment, a mile and a half south of the museum.
1: Mm-hmm.
0: In 15 minutes, the first of them will enter the museum and take their places. In 30 minutes, it'll all be over. You're smiling.
1: Yes.
0: You like the way I plan?
1: Obviously.
0: Ah, if my schedule's right, this should be Mr. Boston Blackie. Come in.
2: Here he is, Mr. Farthing. Boston Blackie.
0: Oh. Won't you come in, Blackie?
2: Do I have a choice?
0: Not for the present. That'll be all, Tom.
2: Right.
0: I'm Roger Farthing. This is Miss Hazel Arden, my secretary. Hazel, the famous Boston Blackie.
1: How do you do?
2: How are you?
0: You know why you're here?
2: Not to play house. When do my teeth start chattering?
0: In exactly 22 minutes, men in my employ are going to steal the Wentworth diamonds from the Manchester Museum and inadvertently kill two of the guards. One of the gunmen will be referred to by the others as Blackie. You begin to see?
2: Seeing is a little habit I picked up some time ago.
0: Splendid. As you probably know, the main Wentworth diamond is too distinctive to be of value to anyone other than its rightful owner.
2: So?
0: So, one of my associates is placing it in your apartment shortly after the robbery, then informing the police of its whereabouts. You will be forced to remain here until it is found. You understand?
2: Perfectly.
0: You know something, Blackie? Nothing disturbs you. I'd like to have you on my side.
2: You want me on your side? Believe me, Farthing, you'd be more comfortable with acute appendicitis.
3: This way to the display of the Wentworth diamonds, the Arling Galleries to the right. This way.
4: Saw a couple of the cars drive up across the street. Boy should be coming through the front door in a minute.
5: Right.
4: There they are. Took care of the guards at the door.
5: Go ahead, do your stuff.
6: All right, everybody, get back. Keep quiet. This isn't any fooling.
5: Over this way, Blackie, in here.
6: Come on, gang. Blackie, over this way.
5: Blackie, get those two guards. Cut them down. Cut them down.
6: I got the diamonds. Let's go.
5: Nice shooting, Blackie. Nice shooting. Those guards never know what hit them.
2: Faraday.
7: Inspector, this is Mary Wesley.
2: Yeah?
7: You remember me, don't you?
2: Oh, I remember all of Boston Blackie's friends, so I can identify him when we pull him out of the river. What do you want?
7: I talked to Blackie on the phone at 10 o'clock this morning. We were cut off. I haven't heard from him since.
2: Oh, don't let that surprise you.
7: But I had a date with him at 4 o'clock, and he didn't show up. I'm worried about him.
2: I think you should be.
7: Has something happened?
2: Plenty. I hope you like music, Miss Wesley, because you're playing second fiddle to the Wentworth Diamonds. Blackie stole them this afternoon.

0: Now, back to our story. When we left Boston Blackie, he was, to all appearances, hopelessly victimized by Roger Farthing's plan to frame him for the theft of the Wentworth diamonds and the murder of the two museum guards. As provided in Farthing's plan, the police have been notified that the main Wentworth diamond is in Blackie's apartment. And as we continue our story, Inspector Faraday knocks on Blackie's door.
1: Okay, Blackie. Come on, open up in there. Open up! All right.
2: Hi, Inspector.
1: Okay, Shorty. Go on, get back in the apartment. Where's Blackie? Where's the Wentworth diamond?
2: The Wentworth diamond, Inspector?
1: Shorty, the only time you look smart is when you're trying to look dumb.
2: Oh, gee, thanks.
1: Sit down over there and behave yourself. I'm going to look around for that diamond.
2: Oh, Inspector, there ain't no jewel around here. In that drawer or anywhere else.
1: He not only stole the entire Wentworth collection, but he killed two guards. And you can't get out of a rap like that with a suspended sentence. Nothing in here. Maybe this drawer.
2: Look, Inspector, I can tell you the whole thing from the beginning if you'll believe me.
1: Yeah? Blackie rehearsed you?
2: Look, do you remember when Blackie was...
1: Oh, the jewel wasn't here, huh? What's this, a kid's marble?
2: Gee. Hey, that rock's got more sparkle than a pinwheel.
1: Yeah, this is the Wentworth diamond, all right. Now, what do you do with the smaller ones?
2: You mean there's more?
1: You know there are more. All around here, some...
2: Uh-oh.
1: Someone's coming down the hall. It's probably Blackie. Turn out the lights.
2: Oh, Inspector.
1: Turn out those lights.
2: Yes, sir.
1: This is going to be wonderful. Wise guy knocking on his own door. Is that a signal to you?
2: It don't mean nothing to me.
1: I'll open it.
3: Blackie, are you... Oh.
1: Miss Wesley, it's you.
3: Is Blackie here?
1: Turn on the lights, Shorty.
2: Oh, sure thing. Hi, Miss Wesley.
3: Shorty, where is he? What happened to him?
2: Well, didn't he meet you?
3: No. And when he called me, we were cut off. I don't know what happened.
2: Oh, gee.
1: Okay, you two. Make yourselves comfortable. Because we're going to wait right here for Blackie.
2: Oh, gee, Inspector, I think you're way off base.
1: Think so, huh? Well, we're waiting here all night if we have to. Because with Miss Wesley here, I'll guarantee Blackie thinks there's no base like home.
4: Mr. Farthing.
5: Oh.
4: Mr. Farthing.
5: Ah, I must have fallen asleep, Hazel. Sleep well earned.
4: You've released Boston Blackie?
5: Yes. Before very long, we shall hear that he's been picked up for robbery and murder. And tomorrow morning, I shall have in my hands 24 of the most precious diamonds in the world.
4: Tomorrow morning, Mr. Farthing? You mean this morning?
5: Oh, it is quite late, isn't it?
4: Nearly mid-morning.
5: I suggest you go to your room and try to sleep, Hazel. And if you are addicted to dreams, my dear, perchance you can dream of the crime so perfect that it cost nothing but the life of Boston Blackie.
2: Gee, Inspector. It's the middle of the morning.
4: Hey,
2: when do we get out of here, huh?
1: When I say you do, not before. So don't keep asking. Uh-oh, there's a key in the door. It's probably Blackie. Quiet.
6: Mary, Shorty, good morning.
1: What? Hold it, Blackie.
6: Oh, Inspector, do you have to turn up when I feel refreshed and happy? One look at you and I'm 20 years older.
1: You're not going to live 20 years, Blackie. What they do to you for murder in this state isn't good for your health.
6: What did I do? Kill one of your jokes?
1: You killed two guards at the Manchester Museum yesterday.
6: No, don't be a fool, Faraday. I wasn't near the Manchester Museum when those guards were killed.
1: Then where did you get this diamond I found in your drawer? At the 5 and 10?
6: I could get one like that off a chandelier, Inspector. That's a phony.
1: It's the central diamond from the Wentworth collection. And you know it.
6: I don't even know that the diamonds were stolen.
1: What?
6: For all I know, they're still in the Manchester Museum, just where they ought to be.
1: Sometimes I think you ought to have your head examined. There are witnesses who saw you there. I find the diamond in your apartment, and you tell me the Wentworth jewels are still in the museum. Come on, what did you do with the smaller stones?
6: Mary, call the museum, will you?
3: Sure.
6: The phone number's Plaza 39613.
1: That kind of a stall isn't going to get you anywhere, Blackie. Forget about that phone call, Miss Wesley.
6: Make it, Mary. And don't be a dope, Faraday. Wait a minute.
3: Oh, what'll I say?
6: Tell the museum you're calling for Inspector Faraday.
3: All right.
1: I'm not going to wait around for any phone call.
6: Where would you like to meet us, Inspector? At the Ritz or the Roney?
1: Very funny, Blackie. But I don't need a phone call to prove those diamonds were stolen. I got one of them right in my hand.
6: Roll that stone out, Inspector, and it'd make a nice window pane.
3: Hello, Manchester Museum. I'm calling for Inspector Faraday. Yes, of police headquarters.
6: They don't even know you, pal.
3: Yes, just a minute. He wants to talk to you, Inspector.
1: Yeah? We didn't know who I was, huh? Give me that phone.
3: Blackie said he's been trying to reach the inspector.
1: Hello,
3: all morning.
1: This is Faraday.
6: Most people
1: talking.
6: Don't know when they're well
1: what
6: off.
1: What do you want? The Wentworth diamonds are in their display case. What? Sure, I'll be right down.
6: I told you the diamonds were right where they belong, Faraday. Have a nice trip down there. Mary and I are going to have some breakfast. You too, Shorty. Come on.
1: Just a minute, Blackie. I don't fall for any tricks this easy. I'm going down to have a look at those jewels, all right. But you're going with me.
7: Here are the diamonds, Inspector, just as they were before the robbery. I don't understand it, but here they are.
1: How do I know these aren't phony?
7: I beg your pardon, Inspector, but I'm an expert in such matters.
1: What about this diamond in my hand?
7: It's paste.
1: And what's this gag about the jewels being stolen and two guards killed?
7: Well, it's all very true, Inspector. But this morning when I came into the museum, here were the diamonds just as they were before the unfortunate incident. It's amazing.
6: Happy, Faraday?
1: All the diamonds are here?
7: All but one small stone. But we're so happy to have the other diamond returned, we aren't terribly concerned.
1: Well, I'm concerned. Especially about those two murdered guards.
6: I'll tell you where you can find that missing stone, Faraday, and the man responsible for the death of the two guards.
1: In your apartment?
6: No, in room 909 in the Winston Hotel. In the handkerchief pocket of a friend of mine.
1: Blackie, you're getting deeper and deeper into this every minute.
6: I'll be in plenty deep if a certain party had a cold last night. A diamond that size is nothing to sneeze at.
1: Here's room 909. Whose room is this?
6: You'll see.
8: Yes?
6: Hello, beautiful.
8: What do you want?
6: In. Come on, Inspector.
1: I'm with you.
8: How dare you force your way in here?
6: I seemed welcome enough here yesterday. Where's Farthing?
9: Who's out there?
6: Don't talk, beautiful. He's in there, Inspector. Come on.
8: Mr. Farthing, it's the police.
9: What's the meaning of...
6: You two know each other, don't you?
1: Hello, Farthing. I didn't know you were in town.
9: Oh, good morning, Inspector. I was just in town for the day on a buying trip.
6: Buying diamonds, Inspector.
9: Diamonds?
6: For free. Look in his handkerchief pocket, Faraday.
9: I'm in no mood for practical jokes, gentlemen. I have a business appointment that
6: I... You may have to reach inside for the stone, yep. Faraday. The handkerchief may not pull it out.
1: We'll see. There.
6: What fell on the desk, Inspector?
1: Looks like a diamond to me. Farthing, if this is from the Wentworth collection, I'm arresting you for murder and robbery.
6: It's from the Wentworth collection, all right.
9: From the looks of it, I'd say the same thing. Congratulations, Blackie.
1: Farthing, do you admit this is a Wentworth diamond?
9: Oh, I see no reason why I shouldn't. You'll discover it for yourself in due time. I know when I'm beaten, but I don't know how. Blackie?
6: Sorry, Farthing. That's a secret of the profession.
9: If we of the same profession were alone...
6: Same profession? Don't flatter yourself, Farthing.
9: Inspector, would you be so kind?
6: Let us have 5 minutes alone, Faraday. It's all right.
9: I'm not the type to run away from anything once I run into it. It's entirely safe.
1: Well, with Blackie in here and me outside the door, I guess it's okay. 5 minutes, no more.
9: Sit down.
6: Thanks. You're a good sport, Farthing. Sit right here.
9: A gambler has to be a good sport.
6: Yes, I guess he does.
9: I'm amazed. How did you do it, Blackie? When?
6: The diamond in your pocket? It wasn't easy. You didn't let me get close to you but once when I was here yesterday. Fortunately, once was enough.
9: But that's so utterly impossible. The diamonds were still in the museum when you were here yesterday.
6: That's where you're wrong, Farthing. The diamonds were never in the museum. Only a set of paste.
9: Why?
6: I switched them myself. At the National Vaults, 8 o'clock yesterday morning.
9: Amazing. Absolutely amazing. Tell me how.
6: Well, the first thing I did was to borrow Lady Wentworth's paste set.
9: Mm-hmm.
6: That was easy. Lady Wentworth is away. The paste set is not locked up because it's worthless. Then I hired an armored car.
9: That alone is no simple matter.
6: It was simple enough for my friend Charlie Kingston.
9: Of Chicago?
6: Yes. He hired an armored car for me through his local office.
9: Oh, and how did you use this armored car?
6: My friend Shorty and I dressed as bank guards and went to the delivery entrance of the vaults a little before 8 with the paste diamonds in a case just like the ones the real diamonds were in.
9: I see. You stayed just inside the delivery entrance until the armored truck came along, then walked out with the paste diamonds and gave them to the driver.
6: Well, that was no problem. We weren't stealing anything, just handing to the driver something he expected to get.
9: So far, brilliant. Brilliant. Then what?
6: Then Shorty and I got our own armored car from around the block, drove it to the delivery entrance of the vault, and picked up the real diamonds from the real bank guards.
9: Ah, that was simple, too, because the bank guards expected to see an armored car outside the delivery entrance.
6: So a set of phonies went to the museum, and I kept the real set. Until after your men robbed the museum. Then I broke into the museum at night and delivered the real diamonds, that is, all except the one small stone which I planted on you.
9: Brilliant. Absolutely brilliant.
6: Thanks. That's a lot coming from you under the circumstances.
9: I am an artist in my way, Blackie, and you're an artist in yours. Does one great painter scoff at the work of another because the other's artistry is superior to his own?
6: Maybe you're not the artist you think, Farthing.
9: Why do you say that?
6: The idea of involving me. It seems to me that a good artist concentrates more on the picture and a little less on the frame.
3: Oh, Blackie, look at those lovely diamonds in this window. Aren't those engagement rings beautiful?
6: They sure are.
3: Oh, how I'd love to have that one there.
6: You would?
3: Well, it might depend on who gave it to me.
9: Oh.
3: I might like you to give me one someday. Except.
6: Except what?
3: Except I'd never be quite sure just how you got it.

0: 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Very nice, young Harold. 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
1: Los Angeles Police calling all cars. 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Broadcast 204 regarding a fight at Grand and Jefferson. 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Rosenquist.

Every other state in the Union is the proving ground for gasoline. Here, the test drivers are the men at the wheels of police cars, fire engines, ambulances, and other emergency equipment. They are the men who drive the most. These impartial authorities, after trying all makes of gasoline, unhesitatingly say, Rio Grande cracked gasoline all the way. And the proof of their statements lie in the fact that last year they drove 55 million miles with Rio Grande cracked gasoline exclusively. Back of that unsolicited, unpaid-for recommendation are the reasons which make it easily understood. Rio Grande cracked continues to deliver quicker starting, steadier acceleration, longer mileage, greater reserve power, and the maximum speed of which a car is capable. Their reasons are your reasons, too. 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

0: Chief Davis, may we ask you to open our program?
1: I am not personally in favor of commending a police officer for every arrest he makes. Appreciating the fact that he is paid for his services and fulfilling an obligation to the city. However, in this case we're about to hear, I have personal knowledge of the handicap the officers worked under, and when they succeeded in bringing their man to justice, it would seem negligent to let such work pass without commendation for such faithful service. Of necessity, we must touch only briefly on the work done by Officers Condaffer and Hickey in solving tonight's case. But their relentless pursuit of the criminals involved resulted in a capture and conviction, and again emphasized the fact that crime does not pay.

0: how's Mrs. Blackmore tonight?
1: Pretty well, thank you. Mr. Blackmore?
0: You're looking swell. Nobody'd ever think you just had a baby.
1: Young Mr. Blackmore is just 3 days old today.
0: 3 days. Seems like you've been in here 3 years.
1: Miss me?
0: I'll say. A lot.
1: The doctor says I can go home next week.
0: I want you to stay as long as the doctor says for you to. No getting up and running around like you did before.
1: Oh, I'm all right, darling. We're strong women, we Blackmores.
0: That's a healthy-looking son you've got in the nursery out there.
1: Have you seen him today?
0: Sure. That is, as much as they'd let me. Gosh, you'd think babies were poison, the way these nurses herd you around.
1: It's you who's poison to the baby.
0: Oh, I won't hurt him. Why can't I just hold him?
1: Doctor's orders.
0: Ah, gee. Gosh, that's half the fun, playing with him.
1: You'll have plenty of time for that when we get home. You'll probably have your hands full with two youngsters and a wife to take care of.
0: I couldn't ask for anything
1: oh,
0: better.
1: Oh, darling. You better run along now. It's almost feeding time, and the nurse will throw you out.
0: I'd like to see her try it.
1: Now you go on. Get out of here before you're thrown out.
0: All right. I'll be back tomorrow, just as soon as I get off work.
1: All right, darling. Goodbye.
2: But Christy Blackmore never came back. Next morning, the 27th of October, the bleak dawn found him standing on the street corner, waiting for the car that was taking him to work. An automobile pulled to a stop.
3: Have you a lift, Betty?
4: Why, yeah, thanks.
3: A little chilly this morning.
4: Plenty cold, if you ask me.
3: Where do you work?
4: Over across town. I always transfer on Grand.
3: Well, I go straight through. I'll drop you at Grand and Jefferson. How's that?
4: That'll be fine.
5: Hey, why don't you look what you're doing, you monk?
3: Who are you talking to?
5: Talking to you, you dumb fuck. You almost ran into us back there.
3: That's to you. I ain't been near you.
5: Oh, yeah? Just stop that car, buddy, and I'll get near you.
3: God, beat it.
5: Listen, monk, I'll knock your teeth down your throat. You get hard with me.
3: Oh, yeah?
5: Yeah.
4: Say, that guy sounds like a foghorn. Who does he think he is, anyway?
3: Oh, some punch-drunk pug, I guess, from the looks of him.
4: They're still following you.
3: Let them follow. I don't care.
4: Well, you can let me out at the next corner.
3: Okay. Hope you got to work on time.
4: Oh, thanks. I've got lots of time. It isn't far from here.
3: I'll let you out before the light changes.
4: Okay. Thanks a lot for the lift.
3: Don't mention it. Be seeing you.
6: Hey, Izzy, put on your squeaking brakes. I see that bozo, what was in that other car. I'm going to take care of him. Come on, Twink. All right, wise guy. Here's how we handle mugs like you. Take him, Twink! Yeah, that'll hold him for a while. Let's go, Twink!

0: later, Christy Blackmore dies from the injuries received at the hands of his brutal attackers. Detectives Condaffer and Hickey begin the hopeless task of rounding up witnesses to the assault. And then, at the coroner's inquest...
1: You have viewed the body?
2: I have.
1: And you recognize the man?
2: He was my brother, Christy Blackmore.
1: Do you know how he met his death?
2: No, I don't.
1: Was he married?
2: Yes.
1: Any children?
2: Two. A boy 2 years old and another just 6 days old.
1: That'll be all, Mr. Blackmore. Sonny Edwards.
3: Yes, sir?
1: Where were you on the morning of October 27th when this fight occurred?
3: I was on the southeast corner of Jefferson at Grand. I was crossing the street when I saw the car stop.
1: What were you doing on that corner at that hour of the morning?
3: Well, I'd looked to see if any money had been left, and then I counted my papers.
1: Oh, you sell papers there?
3: Yes, sir. I have a rack there. Well, as I said, I saw this car drive up. It was a Hudson, I think. And these three men got out. One of them said something. I don't know what it was, but the other two, they didn't say a word. They just went over, and I saw him hit that man, Mr. Blackmore, and then he fell down.
1: What did the men do then?
3: Well, they got back in the car, and one of the men said, "Let's scram," and the car drove off.
1: Did all the men get out of the car?
3: No, sir. No, no. The driver, he stayed in the automobile.
1: Would you be able to recognize these men?
3: No, sir. I don't think so.
1: That's all. Thomas Britton.
4: Yes, sir.
1: Were you present at the time this attack is alleged to have occurred on the morning of October 27th?
4: Yes, sir.
1: Where were you in relation to the deceased?
4: I was about 20 feet away at the time.
1: Did you see him get out of the automobile?
4: Yes, sir. I saw that gentleman over there, Mr. Kearns, drive up and let the other man out of the car. And then Mr. Kearns drove off, and the other man stood there maybe for half a minute. Then this other car, the Hudson, drove up and stopped about 6 feet away from the curb and down a ways from where the other man, Mr. Blackmore, was standing. Three men got out and came up to Mr. Blackmore, and one of them struck him in the face. And I heard him say, "Take him, Turk," and the other two men began hitting him.
1: What did this first man look like?
4: Well, I couldn't get a good look at him, but he was short. Looked something like a prize fighter.
1: You say there were two others?
4: Yes, sir. One was a tall fellow, and the other one was short, heavy-set man.
1: Was he the one called the Turk?
4: Yes, sir.
1: Did you see a fourth man, a man who stayed in the car?
4: Well, I saw that there was a man in the car, but I didn't get a good look at him.
1: Would you be able to identify any of the men you saw that morning?
4: I don't know. I might be able to.
1: Thank you, Mr. Britton. Joseph Kearns.
5: Yes, sir.
1: You drove the deceased in your automobile to Jefferson and Grand on the morning of October 27th?
5: Yes, sir.
1: Were you in the habit of doing that?
5: No, sir. I'd never seen him before that morning.
1: How far did he ride with you?
5: From the time I picked him up and until we got to Jefferson and Grand.
1: Did anything unusual happen during that time?
5: Well, I had a dispute with a fellow about the right-of-way, but I didn't pay much attention to it.
1: Did Mr. Blackmore have any words with these men?
5: No, sir. He never said anything to them. They came along and bawled me out, but he never spoke to them at all.
1: Did you see this attack on Mr. Blackmore?
5: No, sir. However, after I'd driven on through the signal, I glanced in the mirror and saw this Hudson with those men in it. I saw it stop, and a fellow got out and started to walk back.
1: Did you see him strike the deceased?
5: No, sir.
1: Would you be able to identify this man if you saw him again?
5: No, sir. I'm afraid I wouldn't.
1: You wouldn't know the man you had the argument with?
5: Well, I might, but I'm not sure.
1: Did you get the license number of the other car?
5: No, sir, I didn't.
1: That's all, Mr. Kearns. Thank you. The jury may prepare their verdict.

0: few days later, Chief of Detectives James Bean sends for Lieutenant Condaffer and his partner, Jerry Hickey.
1: Sit down, boys.
2: Thanks, Chief.
3: Morning, Captain.
1: What's been done about that Blackmore case?
2: Plenty, but not by us.
1: Just what do you mean by that?
2: Well, in the first place, we got the license number of the Hudson from one of the witnesses as A12177.
3: Yeah, and it turned out to be a Chevy coat.
2: That's right. Meantime, we checked with another witness and found that it should have been A18177, which leaves us just as bad off as before.
1: Why so?
2: Well, you see, that car is registered to a bird named Court. Isidore Court. An old fellow. He's got two boys. Both of them have records as long as your arm. Petty theft, suspicion of robbery, all that sort of thing. They run around with a bunch of would-be prize fighters. Unless we can get a case built up against either one of them, we haven't got a chance.
1: Have you talked to anybody over at the DA's office?
2: Yeah. We asked for complaints against Court and suspicion of murder. We figured we could get something out of him about who was present at the killing. We asked that if he was picked up, that he be held without bail. And he was picked up. The first we knew about it was that he was scheduled for trial this morning.
1: This morning?
3: Yep, this morning.
1: And you weren't notified?
3: Oh, yes. Just in time to get there while the first witness was being questioned.
2: Yeah, there was a whole parade of them. Denison asked every one of them the same thing.
4: This man on the morning of October 27th?
5: I never saw him before in my life.
4: Mr. Kearns, is this the man who drove that Hudson automobile that morning?
6: Well, I'm not sure. You see, it was sort of foggy that morning.
4: Mr. Edwards, is this the man you saw in that automobile the morning that you were crossing Grand at Jefferson?
7: No, sir. No, I don't think so. No, I don't believe he's the one.
4: Mr. Britton, can you identify this man as the driver of the car that stopped near Christy Blackmore on the morning of October 27th?
8: I don't believe I can.
2: All the time, Court sat there, laughing out loud. The only thing I can figure is that somebody got to those witnesses before we did.
1: Intimidation, you mean?
2: Exactly.
1: Well, what do you suggest?
2: Well, I've got an idea. Maybe a screwy one, but then again, you can never tell. It might work.
1: What is it? We might try it.
2: You remember Blackmore's brother?
1: Yes.
2: Well, let's get hold of it. Get him to go to one of the newspapers and see if one of those sob sisters will run this story as her own idea. Maybe we can get some reactions from other witnesses that we don't know about now.
1: Well, it's worth trying anyhow. Get in touch with him and let's see what happens.
2: Right.

0: Well, boys, there's your story in the record.
1: Here, let me see it. Wanted witnesses.
2: And how?
1: And so the brother started a personal investigation. Today he gave his report. I went to the district attorney's office, but they told me they couldn't open the case without more evidence.
2: Yeah, we could have told him that.
1: Stick around. We get in on this someplace. Here we are. I went to Jimmy Bean. Well, he told me the police were not through with this case, that they couldn't do anything without further evidence. More witnesses.
2: I hope we get them.
1: Oh, wait a minute. Here's the important part. And that's why I'm coming to you. There are a number of people who saw my brother knocked down and who could help us identify the man who struck him.
2: Yes, they would.
1: Also identify the car and those other men in it. I feel sure that if these people knew how the case ended, that if they knew the guilty person was going scot-free, they'd come forward and help me bring him to justice.
2: That ought to get him.
1: I should think so.
3: Captain Bean, there's a man here who says he has some information about the Blackmore case.
0: Send him in.
3: Yes, sir.
0: Maybe this is our first prospect.
3: Right in here, please.
0: You wanted to see me?
4: Yes, sir. My name's George. I saw a story in the record last night about the Blackmore case. I thought maybe I might be able to help.
0: I certainly hope so, Mr. George. Oh, this is Lieutenant Condifer.
1: All right.
0: And his partner, Jerry Hickey. They're working on the case.
1: How do you do?
0: Now, Mr. George, just what do you know about this case?
4: Well, among other things, I can identify the men who did the killing. At least I'm pretty sure I can.
1: Oh? How's that?
4: Well, on the morning that Blackmore was killed, I happened to be waiting for a streetcar at the same place. I saw the Hudson drive up, and, well, here's a piece of paper that I wrote the license number on.
2: A18177. Well, that checks.
1: Right.
4: I was about 10 feet away from Blackmore when this car drove up. Three men got out, and one was a tall man, and the other two were shorter. One was sort of blonde, the other was a very dark man.
2: These are the short guys?
4: Yes. One of the men walked up to Blackmore and struck him in the face. That sort of turned him around and seemed to stun him. Then the first man said, "Take him, Turk." And the other, a short fellow, hit him 2 or 3 times as he fell. The tall fellow also struck him.
0: What were you doing all this time?
4: I was just standing there. It all happened so fast I couldn't do anything.
0: What did you do after the men left?
4: Well, as soon as Blackmore fell, the men ran back to their car and jumped in. And that's when I got the license number. I ran to Blackmore and picked him up. Another fellow helped me. We put him on the sidewalk. Then I ran across to the drugstore and asked them to come over and see if there was anything that they could do.
0: Did they?
4: No, they said that they weren't allowed to. They told me to go to the hospital.
1: Yeah, there's one right close to there, isn't there, Hickey?
2: Yeah, just a couple of doors down the street.
4: Well, I went down there, and about that time an ambulance got there. Somebody else must have phoned for it.
1: Mm-hmm. Did you get anyone else's name while you were there?
4: Well, I gave my name to several people, and I took down the names of 2 people that were there. One was a woman and a fellow named McDonald.
1: I've already checked the woman. She says she couldn't identify the man.
4: Well, she could if she wanted to. She's just afraid.
1: I see. And you can identify them.
4: Well, I'll say I can. I can identify one of them by his raspy voice, if nothing else.
1: Did you say one of the witnesses was named McDonald?
4: Yes, he works in a car rental agency on Western near Sunset Boulevard.
1: That's fine. Come on, Jerry. Let's pay a little call on Mr. McDonald.
0: Yeah. Thanks, Mr. George. Your help has been invaluable.
4: Well, when you get him, call me. I'll identify him.

0: I'm looking for a Mr. McDonald.
1: Hey, McDonald. What can I do for you?
0: From police headquarters, McDonald. We'd like to ask you a few questions about the Blackmore case.
2: Not so loud.
0: Huh?
2: Come over here. How did you get my name?
0: A fellow named George gave it to us. What's the matter with you? What are you looking for?
2: Listen, if those birds see me talking to you, they'll give me a dose of what Blackmore got. I've got a wife and kid, you see, and I don't want to get mixed up in this.
0: No, don't worry. We're not going to make trouble for you. We just want the man who killed Blackmore.
2: Look, there's a place right up the street here. It's a place like this. As a matter of fact, the same guy owns it. I was in there the day Blackmore died. Three fellas came and started talking to this fella. One of them said...
3: Let me check your packet, will you?
4: What's the matter with Izzy's Hudson?
3: The cops is looking for it. We was driving it this morning. We had to beat a guy up.
4: Yeah, what's the beef now?
3: Hey, shut his mouth off. We let him have it.
4: You're going to get in a jam beating people up like that?
3: Yeah, sure, will you? Well, how about the packet?
4: Okay, take it. But you got to get me a set of tires for it.
3: I'll take care of that.
2: I didn't see him when he came back, and I don't know what happened. But next time I saw the packet, it had a new set of tires on it. Then about 2 or 3 days after that, it was 3 days. I was over there again, and this bird comes in, the blue Hudson, and he says...
3: Give me $5, Sam, for some flowers.
4: Flowers for who?
3: The toy kicked off this morning. We're sending him flowers.
4: Wasn't he with you the other morning when you kicked that guy around?
3: Yeah, can you beat that? The both of them die on the same day.
4: Turk was punch drunk anyway. Here's $5. I still think it's a waste of money.
3: What do you care? You got a set of tires for that packet, awful cheap.
4: Yeah, that hot stuff's gonna get me in stirs someday.
3: Well, you're always singing the blues, ain't you, Sam? So long, you crooker. I'll see you later.
5: Acting on information received from the thoroughly frightened witness, Con Deffer and Hickey take the operator of the rental agency to headquarters for questioning.
0: Now, look here, Sam. We've got enough information about the man who killed Blackmore to think that maybe you're in with him.
1: I had nothing to do with it, I tell you. I didn't know nobody had killed nobody.
6: Don't hand us that, Sam. We happen to know that you have a new set of tires on your Packard. If for nothing else, we can hold you on a hot tire charge.
4: All right. I'll tell you what I know about it. It's like you say, this bird comes into my agency one morning and tells me he's beat a guy up. I don't ask him no questions. It's none of my business, see? So he wants to borrow my car, so I lends it to him. When he brings it back, the tires is on it. That's all I know.
0: Oh, no, it's not. You know who that man was, and you know who was with him that morning.
4: I can't tell you that.
0: What's the matter with you, Sam? You're not scared, are you?
4: I can't tell you their names.
0: You tired of operating that rental agency, Sam?
4: What do you mean?
0: I'll turn you in the commission, have your license revoked unless you come clean.
4: No, don't do that. The business is all I've got. How would I make a living?
0: The same way I suspect you're making it now. All right. Come on. Open up.
4: If I tell you, will you keep me out of this?
0: Sure. Why not?
4: All right. The fella that hit Blackmore first was Dennis Murphy. We call him K.O. Kelly. He done it.
0: Who was with him?
4: Turk and Izzy Court and another guy. I don't know his name.
6: Don't hand us that stall.
4: I'm telling you the truth. I don't know his name.
0: Okay, Sam. Okay. We'll find out if you're lying to us. And if you are...
7: Repeat on broadcast 204. Be on the lookout for three men driving a blue Hudson sedan with a red stripe around the body. Number one described as Armenian, 5'5", weight about 150 pounds. Number two described as American, 5'6" or 7", about 150 pounds. Number three is about 24 or 25 years. It also weighs 150 pounds, 5'8" or 9". These men are wanted for murder. That's all.
8: Did you get that description of those monkeys wanted by L.A.?
9: Yeah, all three of them.
8: Must be pretty tough babies, beating the guy up like they did.
9: There's quite a bunch of thugs like that around town now.
10: All quiet in the little town of Glendale, though.
9: Oh, yeah? Take a look up ahead there. Three birds stripping a car.
8: Yeah, needs looking into.
9: Take it easy. Looks like they're getting ready to blow. Hey, you, come on over here.
1: Ah, don't muddle yourself, Tucker!
8: And so the merry chase begins.
9: Say, did you hear that voice?
8: So what?
9: Well, part of the description given by witnesses in that Blackmore case suggests a raspy voice.
8: Well, in that case, we'll put on a burst of speed and overhaul them.
9: Pull up alongside of you, Cam. Whoa, look!
8: Yeah, there goes a perfectly good fender. Well,
9: let him get ahead of them. I'm going to take a tire off that hack. Pull it steady now.
8: Nice shooting. We'll put you on the pistol team.
9: Round him over. Keep your hands where I can see them.
8: Here's a set of bracelets for each of you gentlemen.
3: Oh, I hate funny coppers.
8: Not half as much as I hate punk crooks.
9: Say, Haiti, look at this. A .38 S&W.
8: My. Carrying concealed weapons, too.
9: Resisting arrest.
8: And stealing auto accessories. Let's put them away.
0: Hey, Sarge. Let me see the make sheet on those monkeys the Glendale boys brought in last night.
11: Pretty tough customers, if you ask me.
0: Is it our court? Sam Schwartz, Dennis Murphy. Court Murphy. Say, what does this guy Murphy look like?
11: Oh, he's a little sort of guy, about 5'6". Weighs about 150, maybe.
0: Let's take a look at his record. Yeah. Suspicion of a robbery, 1922. Burglary, 23. Robbery, 23. Robbery, 24. Burglary, 25. The leader of the church choir, eh?
11: Huh. He's hard enough, all right.
0: They got a release order on him.
11: What?
0: Yeah, I got a warrant for him. I want to see him, too.
11: Okay. Now, right back here. Right in there, Frank.
0: Hey, Kelly, come here.
3: There's nobody in here but an Kelly.
0: Oh, yeah? Well, you'll do. Come here.
3: Listen, copper, I ain't talking, see?
0: Who asked you to talk?
3: Well, then, what's the idea? But
0: just wanted to get a good look at you, that's all.
3: You ain't never seen me before.
0: I think maybe you're right at that. But I'm going to be seeing you for some time now.
3: Oh, yeah?
0: Yeah. Let him out, Sergeant.
11: Okay. Come on out, tough guy.
3: Butternut.
0: You don't look like you could kill a guy.
3: What's your beef, Copper? What's the idea of springing me?
0: Springing you? Who said I was springing you?
3: Well, the thing was...
0: Oh, I see. You're wondering about your newfound freedom. Well, I can explain that.
3: Yeah, well, slip me the lowdown on it.
0: Well, it's very simple. You're not free.
3: Wait.
0: No, we're just going to take a little ride. You see, I got me a new car.
3: Yeah, well, where to?
0: Down to the central jail.
3: What for?
0: For safekeeping till you're tried for murder.
3: Murder?
0: You heard me. I'm arresting you for the murder of Christy Blackmore.
3: Christy Blackmore? Oh, gee.

0: can't fool the millions of motorists in 45 nations of the world who swear allegiance to Sinclair Motor Oil, nor the 52 railway systems, 150 major airlines, airports, and airplane manufacturers, and the great fleets of ocean-going vessels, which have given the phrase Sinclairize for safety worldwide significance. They know the all-weather qualities of Sinclair Motor Oils. Sinclair Motor Oils maintain the same high lubricating values regardless of temperatures. It is a fact that if you were to drive from the torrid zone to the Arctic, you wouldn't need to change oil if you were using Sinclair. The reason is as simple as it's important. Sinclair Motor Oils are subjected to the patented Sinclair process, which makes them heat and cold proof and completely removes petroleum jelly and wax, the two elements found in almost every oil you buy. If you want a lubricant that will flow as smoothly on cool mornings and evenings as in the heat of the day, at the same time providing the moving parts of your motor with the resilient cushion it must have, why then have the crankcase drained of the weary and sluggish oil you may have been using and have it refilled with Sinclair Opaline, the smoother, tougher lubricant that comes to you in sealed, tamper-proof cans at only 25 cents a quart. When you drive into your Rio Grande dealers tomorrow morning for your supply of police car performance, Rio Grande cracked gasoline, Sinclairize for safety with all-weather Sinclair motor oil. Again, we are privileged to hear Chief Davis.
1: K.O. Kelly, to use one of his many aliases, was lodged in the central jail, charged with a crime of murder. He was duly arraigned and brought to trial in Superior Court. Isidore Court, again using an alias, turned state's evidence, and on September 22, 1926, Kelly was allowed to plead guilty to manslaughter and was sentenced to serve from 1 to 10 years in the state penitentiary. Thus, in a small measure, he was made to pay for his brutal and unprovoked attack upon a defenseless man.
0: Thank you, Chief Davis.

Los Angeles police calling all cars, attention all cars, a cancellation broadcast 204 regarding a fight at Jefferson and Grand. Suspects in this case have been sentenced to prison. That's all. Rosenquist.

0: It's for you. It's your dinner. It's called Cupboard Love. Cupboard Love's different. Comes in a packet, not a tin. See this foil pouch? Keeps it moist and squeezy. That's right. It's a new kind of cat food. Moist. It's good for you. Like it?
1: New Cupboard Love. What the well-cared-for cat has for dinner.
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0: Broadway's My Beat, from Times Square to Columbus Circle, the gaudiest, the most violent, the lonesomest mile in the world. Broadway's My Beat, with Larry Thor as Detective Danny Clover. When it's December and the winter has caught hold, Broadway comes up with a miracle. Silver trees grow out of the sidewalks. Men with beards and red velvet suits suddenly appear from out of the Bowery and dedicate themselves to being jolly. And reindeer roam the tundra of the spectaculars. It's a time of Crosby records, noses against department store windows, and wishing you'd kept up the Christmas club payments. Everybody's happy. Even the finance company sends you season's greetings. The atmosphere hadn't touched the alley, littered and dark except for a stark cone from a flashlight held by a policeman.
1: Up here, Danny.
2: Shut twice in the back. Still breathing.
0: Come on. Come on, Doc. Take a look, Doc.
2: Let's put him on the stretcher. I don't think this one's got much time. Give me a hand here. Yeah. Easy. We'll have you in the hospital in 5 minutes.
0: Know who he is, Mugman?
2: Yeah. His wallet says Ben Justin. Here it is.
0: The ideas of what happened?
2: I think he knows who shot him, Danny. He was saying he'll get even.
0: Any names?
2: No. Easy with him now. Just slide the stretcher in here.
0: We'll ride with him. Let's go, Mugman.
3: Yeah. Okay, Joe, let's get this ambulance on the road.
4: Kill him. Kill him with my bare hands.
0: Who are you going to kill, Ben?
2: Watch it, Danny. Plant him on. Here, hold the bottle up like this.
0: Yeah. Is it all right if I talk to him?
2: You better hurry.
0: Who shot you, Ben? Can you hear me, Ben? Ben.
2: Wait a second.
3: Hey, Joe, you can take it easy. Take your time.
2: He's dead, Danny.
0: Then the slow ride through swarming avenues, the slow tolling of the ambulance bell, because the rhythm of death is slow. Through the windows of the moving car, the procession of fleeting faces, of melting forms scurrying from the bitter touch of an unknown wind. Then suddenly, at a stop, because death in the city must wait its turn, the face peering in, avid for a furtive glimpse at pain, seeing only the shroud-covered man, turning away in regret. The ambulance moves again, and within it, silence, because there are no more questions that can be asked of the dead. At headquarters, the setting up of a file on Ben Justin. The word, murdered, neatly typed in triplicate. Then the fragments of his life drifting in to be pieced together, to be entered under the correct heading, on the correct line. Ben Justin lived in an apartment on West 86th. He was married to a woman named Evelyn. Go there, ask her the question the dying man wouldn't answer.
5: Ben didn't tell you? He was bleeding to death and he wouldn't tell you who killed him?
0: No, Mrs. Justin.
5: I like him for that. There are a lot of other reasons, but this one's the best.
0: Then you will want to help us find his murderer.
5: No, that's your job. That's what you get paid for.
0: They shot him down in an alley.
5: Sorry, but that's how I feel about things. You get what you work for in this world. No one can do it for you. You want Ben's killer? Find him. That way he'll belong to you, just you.
0: If you know something, Mrs. Justin, we can hold you.
5: Now, wherever did you get an idea like that? How would I know who killed Ben? It's his secret. He's taking it to his grave with him.
0: Maybe I didn't tell you. Ben's last words were that he would kill him with his bare hands.
5: Ben can't do that now, can he?
0: But you can do something, Mrs. Justin. You can tell me about Ben. You can tell me who wanted him dead.
5: Tell you about Ben? That could take my lifetime. But I'll brief it down for you. Ben did good by me, dressed me in fancy clothes, showy. Showed me off to his friends. Didn't mind if one made a play for me. Grinned it off. Grinned about it when we got home. Cuffed me a little, and we go to sleep laughing. That's about Ben.
0: Doesn't help us much.
5: Then try this. Ben used to work for the Imperial Insurance Company, an investigator. Go ask them about Ben. I bet those insurance people knew more about him than even his wife knew. It's their business.
0: Imperial Insurance?
5: On Lower Broadway. You can excuse yourself now, Mr. Clover. I want to go over my wardrobe, pick out a black dress for Ben's funeral. Silk. Yeah, silk. He liked me in it.

0: Yeah, it's very intriguing what you tell me, Mr. Clover. Look, why don't we go downstairs and chat about it over a cup of coffee?
1: Hmm? Now, Mr. Cogan.
0: Oh, you don't understand, kid. I haven't had my breakfast. How can I do my best for Imperial Insurance without something hot in my stomach?
1: We're trying to find out who killed the man.
0: For this, I have to miss my breakfast? I tell you, you don't understand. My wife sleeps in the morning. She doesn't
1: Ben
0: make
1: Justin
0: me a...
1: used to work for you. I want you to give me what you know about him. Now, because it won't wait.
0: An empty stomach? All right. All right. Yeah, he worked for us. One of our hottest cases. A year ago, he kissed us goodbye.
1: You don't know anything about him after that. You're just...
0: Look, kid, did I say that? I know a lot about Ben. Let me open my mouth a little, huh?
1: It's open.
0: A year ago, we put Ben on the Colton murder case. Remember it? Who doesn't? Mrs. Colton found murdered, shot to death in her house on Long Island. That one cost us, the company, $100,000.
1: The police were handling it. Why did you put a private investigator on it?
0: Oh, don't let it bother you. Justin flopped, too. He said he couldn't find a thing to prove that Mrs. Colton's nephew and his wife committed the mayhem. Remember Johnny and Dottie Reed? The lovable kids that all of us thought were the murderers? The state? Us? Till they were acquitted? No evidence. Not even from our own boy, Ben.
1: And after that, Ben quit.
0: How did you know? Oh, I told you, yeah. He turned in a memo that we should pay the kids the $100,000 insurance the aunt left the boy. Shook hands all around, resigned. Then right away we find out he was making merry with the Reed kids, all over town, in their home.
1: How do you know that?
0: It was a password in our office, how Ben and his wife were always in the company of the kids.
1: Why? The kids were acquitted. They have the right to make their own friends.
0: For $100,000, we keep trying. Do I get coffee now?
1: Yeah. Here's a dime. Let it be on me.

0: Hello. What can I do for you?
1: My name's Danny Clover from the police.
0: Yeah.
1: Is your name Reed?
0: Yeah, that's right.
1: I wanted...
0: You've got to look in your eyes. You want to talk to me, don't you? Come on in. And here. I know that look, Mr. Clover. The police and I have been chummy before.
1: Is your wife here?
0: Vacuuming the rugs in the dining room. Daddy! Hey, Daddy!
2: Yeah, what do you want, Johnny?
0: Turn off the Lewitt and come in here. We got a caller. I hope you don't mind the way Dottie looks. Holiday cleaning.
2: What'd you say? Oh.
0: This is Danny Clover, Dottie. He's from the police.
2: I'll be honest with you, Mr. Clover. I'm busy.
1: Well, just a few questions about Ben Justin.
0: Guess I'm right, Dottie, huh? Soon as I saw this morning's paper, I told you a policeman would be twirling his hat at the door.
2: Then you talk to him, Johnny. I've got to get my work done.
1: I'm afraid you'll have to hold it off for about 5 minutes, Miss Reed.
2: Do you have a warrant?
1: I don't need one. All I want...
0: Dottie gets all mixed up. Ever since the cops scared her to death last year, well, she just could be lost and the only person around a cop, and she wouldn't ask him which way was home.
2: Johnny isn't kidding. Cops.
1: How well did you two know Ben Justin?
2: We're not going to his funeral.
0: Not even flowers, Mr. Clover.
1: Funny. I heard you were pretty good friends.
2: 2 weeks ago, Johnny and I took turns yawning in his face. He still wouldn't go home.
1: Then he used to drop in here often.
0: Maybe a couple times a month. When I shook his hand after we were acquitted, he took that to mean buddy. He couldn't get through his head I'd have shaken anybody's hand.
1: Ben Justin tried to send you to the chair. I don't understand.
2: Neither did we.
1: You inherited a lot of money when your aunt was killed, didn't you, Mr. Reed?
2: You people can't leave us alone, can you?
0: Hey, you shouldn't have asked that, Mr. Clover. Dottie's going to be upset all day.
2: It's going to be like this for the rest of our lives.
0: Dottie.
2: No matter what we do, where we go, it's going to be the same way. Get him out of here, Johnny. Get him out of here.
0: You heard him, Mr. Clover. You better get out. Dottie's busy.
3: Mind if I turn on the radiator, Danny? It's cold in here.
1: Huh?
3: How can you stand it? There. Danny, you've been over and over the transcript of a year-old trial maybe 100 times. You want something juicy to read? Try this pulp.
1: It's good, huh?
3: Tells me the thrilling things detectives have happened to them. For 2 bits, it thrills even me. The things that go on.
1: Mrs. Colton was killed with Johnny Reed's gun. Our ballistics man proved it. Brought it in evidence. Exhibit A.
3: But no fingerprints.
1: No fingerprints.
3: And if you read the transcript another 100 times, there still won't be any. What are you trying to build,
1: Danny? It bothers me. You mind, Mugovan?
3: Danny, listen to me. The kid had a right to the gun. Messenger boy for a brokerage house. Briefcases full of stocks and bonds. Sometimes even money. A boy needs a gun in a career like that. They present him with it, courtesy of the house.
1: And it killed his aunt. Endowed 2 kids with $100,000.
3: The gun could have been stolen from him, just like he said. His wife put her arms around him. He felt different somehow to her without the gun. That was the first they knew it was missing, just like they said in court.
1: Yeah.
3: I don't understand what you're after, Danny. The kids were acquitted.
1: I know.
3: They said they spent the day picnicking on the Jersey Palisades. Nobody could prove different. Nobody could prove they were at the murder house that day. They were acquitted.
1: I told you I know Mugovan.
3: Then what's with you? You think you found a free and easy way to solve Ben Justin's murder? I take it back, Danny. I didn't mean to say that.
1: Why so chummy with the Reed kids?
3: You mean Justin and his wife?
1: You care about anyone else?
3: Justin was a top insurance investigator. He couldn't find a thing to prove that the kids were anywhere else but eating ham and cheese sandwiches on the Palisades. That cinched it. When an insurance company...
4: Danny, you gotta go. You just gotta. Here, I brought your overcoat. I'll help you into it.
1: It's not too much to tagli up. Where am I going?
4: To the residence of one Mrs. Evelyn Justin. She just phoned in, Danny. She was crying, then screaming. In between said cries and screams was sandwiched that someone was trying to kill her. I made her go slow so I could take her down in shorthand. Here, Danny, her very words.
1: Yeah, get your coat, Mugovan. It's a cold ride.

0: Down this hall, Muggerman. 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
1: Right behind you.
0: Wish I'd taken that call. Sounds real quiet in there.
1: Locked, huh, Danny?
0: Lean on the bell, Muggerman.
1: Yeah. Danny! Danny, something happened.
0: Kick it in. Mrs. Justin!
1: Watch it, Danny. The place is a furnace.
0: Mrs. Justin!
1: Danny, you can't go in there. Don't be crazy.
0: Yeah.
1: I don't understand. What happened?
0: We ring the bell, we blow the place up.

0: You are listening to Broadway's My Beat, written by Morton Fine and David Friedkin, and starring Larry Thor as Detective Danny Clover. There should be plenty of action on CBS Hopalong Cassidy show tomorrow night. Hoppy will be invading the land of the Gunhawks, and though this may not sound full of action at first, he'll finally play dead to capture a band of vicious marauders. Hopalong Cassidy, starring Bill Boyd, comes your way every Saturday evening on most of these same CBS stations. Join him in the land of Gunhawks tomorrow night. On the eve of the holiday, Broadway opens wide its loudspeakers, takes last year's tinselapa back shelf, considers its tarnish, shrugs and hangs it in a doorway, in a shop window, just above the summer resort sports shirt sprinkled with artificial snow and decked with dust-covered holly. It makes glints in the winter's sun, sways gently in the winter's wind, and it makes you all warm inside, doesn't it, kid? The warm-eyed women walking by, hugging the warm fur close to them, makes you merry. And the music floating out of the metallic throats. Good, huh, kid? But turn it up. That way you won't hear the dissonance of death. That way it won't intrude that explosion uptown. Anyone killed? No one knows yet, but when they do, it'll be given to you. Hot off the presses, shining from the Translux, gift-wrapped with red ribbons. But before that happens, they've got to clear away the charred litter, hold the crowds back, assure the lady her kid wasn't in there. You don't know where he is. And then finally a man comes up to you.
1: It's all clear now, Danny. We can go in.
0: Did they find anything?
1: Uh-huh. They said in the kitchen. They said to watch ourselves. The walls are still smoldering.
0: Okay, let's go, Muggerman.
1: Yeah. He said in the kitchen.
0: Uh-huh.
1: Watch it, Danny. The doorway don't look any...
0: Come on.
1: How much left is it, Danny? You were here before. Not much left, huh? Broken. Up in smoke. Hey.
0: Yeah.
1: Mrs. Justin?
0: Yep.
1: Explosion must have done it, huh, Danny? The way she... The way...
0: She was beaten up first. Slugged. See? Here. Here?
1: Yeah. They made sure, huh, Danny?
0: We hadn't rung the doorbell, maybe... Call it in, Muggerman. To homicide.

0: Hi-ho, Danny. I come bearing gifts from the boys in technical to you.
1: You thank them for me, Gino.
0: Goes without saying. Christmas is coming, Danny. Courtesy is the motto of the season. A fella has
1: to... Goes without saying. What have you got?
0: Gift number one. You are confirmed in your deduction that Mrs. Justin was slugged, left unconscious to, you were there, Danny. I don't have to spell it out for you.
1: No, Gino.
0: For this pearl, my thanks. This, a poet once
1: Bertaglia.
0: Said...
1: Bertaglia.
0: Yeah, Danny. Gift number two. The doorbell was rigged to a booby trap of a type commonly used in the last... Last. What am I saying? Ring the doorbell and boom, blast, poof.
1: It was that professional.
0: To the contrary, wise is Mr. Gordon from technical. He says it was a clumsy imitation.
1: Gordon didn't like it, huh?
0: He sniffed his nose at it. However, in the matter of an inferno machine, what matters clumsy, huh, Danny?
1: Anything else?
0: Nothing else. Except an itching in my brain.
1: Huh?
0: Yeah. I am making out my Christmas list, and it itches me. What to give Mike Schreck, the bald-headed miracle detective from Philadelphia, for Christmas? The joy he has brought me. I should return it with a likewise. You got a suggestion, Danny?
1: Yeah, only a question, Gino. How did you know it was Mrs. Justin you talked to on the phone?
0: Well, she told me, Danny. Several times she told me. Well, what reason would I have to disbelieve what a lady tells me? You're trying to make out I'm a gulliver, Danny? You know...
1: Pardon me, Gino.
0: Likewise, I'm sure. When they tell you their name, see if you...
1: Danny Clover speaking.
2: This is Swifty Crenshaw of the 34th Street Post Office, Mr. Clover. They referred me to you.
1: Why?
2: Well, because I'm holding some undelivered mail for Mrs. Evelyn Justin. Bet you'd love to get your hands on it.
1: Yeah, I would.
2: Fine. Just ask for Swifty Crenshaw. Everybody knows me. Bye now.
0: Hey, who was it, Danny?
1: A Swifty Crenshaw from the post office.
0: Swift... Cren... See how you two can be a gulliver, Danny?
1: You Mr. Crenshaw?
3: You bet.
1: My name's Clover. I spoke to you on the phone a little while ago.
3: You bet. Just wait here. Here you are. The mail addressed to Mrs. Ben Justin.
1: Uh-huh.
3: There's not much there. Circulars, a few Christmas cards from people who heed our message to mail early. One there that's sealed, and the sender tried to mail it third class. Postage due on that one, but I guess we can forget it, huh? I can save you trouble turning over that postcard. It's for a free grease job with 15 gallons of gas. That other is for a book overdue at the library.
1: You've been having yourself a time, haven't you, Mr. Crenshaw?
3: Hey, you bet.
1: What's in this envelope?
3: How do I know? Hey, it's no use holding an envelope like that up to the light. It's Manila.
1: It's postmarked yesterday. Addressed to Mrs. Ben Justin. P.O. Box 626, 34th Street Station, New York, New York. Return address? The same.
3: She addressed it to herself? What's in it?
1: You bet, Mr. Crenshaw.
4: Jasper's looking up the records now.
1: Okay. Tell him to hurry.
4: Mr. Jasper will speak to you.
1: Good.
5: Mr. Jasper on the phone.
1: What about it, Jasper?
5: You say you have a carbon copy of a subscription form for Today's Lady magazine? Where did you get it?
1: In an envelope. Come on, your girl said you were looking it up, Jasper. The form is used by your company, signed with the initials DF. Who is DF?
5: Donald Fraser. He would have gotten 400 points if he'd handed the subscription in. Why didn't he?
1: Where does Donald Fraser live?
5: 19 West 16th. He's a pretty good...
1: Yeah. Thanks.

0: You better come along, Mugovan.
1: Right. You ring the bell this time, Danny. No, I'll ring it. I read someplace if you crash in an airplane, the first thing to do is to go up in another one. Nah, you ring the bell, Danny.
0: Thanks.
1: What do you want?
0: You Donald Fraser?
1: So, what do you want?
0: We're from the police.
1: Didn't you hear, Donald? We're from the police. Let's go inside.
0: Sit down, Donald. You want a cigarette, Donald?
2: I don't smoke.
1: You drink?
2: No, I can't stand the taste.
1: He's got refined taste, Danny.
0: You signed this magazine subscription form, didn't you? Well, didn't you?
2: I don't know.
1: You know. You know, don't you?
2: I signed it.
0: All right. You took a magazine subscription on November 2nd, 1949. That's the date on this form.
1: It's also the date Mrs. Colton was shot to death.
2: So, what's that got to do with anything?
0: Got this to do with it. It's a magazine subscription for Mrs. Colton. You took the subscription. Who signed it?
2: I'll tell you.
1: You're not kidding.
0: Let him alone, Michael.
2: I came by Mrs. Colton's that morning selling subscriptions. Mrs. Colton said to come back later. She wanted time to make up her mind.
1: When you came back, Johnny Reed was there with his wife.
0: I said, leave him alone.
2: Yeah, that's right. They were there that day. The girl yelled up to her aunt that I'd come back. Mrs. Colton said to take the subscription. The girl signed for her.
1: That does it, Danny.
0: Not quite. Donald, then Ben Justin got to you, didn't he? He was investigating the murder and tracked down a lead that a magazine salesman was on the Colton block that day. Is that right?
2: Yeah, the very next day. Before I had a chance to turn in the form in to Mr. Jasper. I shouldn't have done it. I know I shouldn't have done it. For $1,000, the trouble I'm in. I didn't mean to do anything. He talked me into it.

0: No, it's you. What do you want?
1: Let's go inside, Mrs. Reed.
0: Remember how busy I was yesterday? I'm busier today.
1: That's too bad. I want to talk to you, and I want to talk to your husband.
0: All right, come in. I've got an idea. Johnny's going to throw you right out, and I want to watch. Johnny! Johnny!
2: Yeah?
0: Look who's here, Johnny.
2: Huh? Oh. Hiya, Mr. Clover. Can I get you something? I just broke out a quart of beer.
1: No, thanks. I want to talk to you alone.
2: Sure. My pleasure. Go make us some coffee, Daddy.
0: I told him you were going to throw him out, Johnny. You're making a liar out of me.
2: Just get the coffee, Daddy.
0: Then you'll throw him out?
2: If he annoys me.
0: All right, Johnny.
2: Now, what's a good word, Mr. Clover?
1: What have you been doing with yourself lately, Johnny?
2: Oh, this and that. I got enough money. I'm lucky with the horses. The money gets used up and replenished.
1: I envy you.
2: Yeah, got a system.
1: That's fine. I'm glad to hear of it.
2: Is this what you come all the way out here to talk to me about?
1: You impressed me the last time I talked to you.
2: You kidding?
1: No, I'm not. Say, you think Dottie needs any help with the coffee?
2: Yeah, probably. She's all thumbs. But she doesn't like you, Mr. Clover.
1: Maybe if I help her with the coffee.
2: Yeah. Why don't you do that? Help her with the coffee. Mine's with cream, Mr. Clover. 2 sugars.
0: What do you want?
1: I just came in to tell you to get your hat and coat.
0: That sounds familiar.
1: That's right. You're under arrest.
2: Hey, you're doing all right, Mr. Clover.
1: You're under arrest for murder.
0: Let me tell you why it sounds familiar, Mr. Clover. Because it's happened before.
1: What happened before?
0: A year ago, when Johnny and I were arrested for the murder of his aunt, the police separated Johnny and me. Then one cop came to me and said Johnny confessed. That way I was supposed to break down. They did the same thing to Johnny. Oh, as a policeman, you're a real nothing, Mr. Clover. A real nothing.
2: Hey, let me laugh with you, huh?
0: Oh, say, you remember what they tried on us before, Johnny, trying to make us confess? Well, your friend Clover just tried it again.
2: Clover. All right, you had your fun. Don't you think you ought to go home now?
1: I haven't had my coffee yet.
2: Daddy makes such lousy coffee, it really isn't worth it.
1: No, I don't understand you.
0: Throw him out, Johnny.
1: That's what I mean. I came here to give you something for Christmas. Maybe I'm a little early. Maybe I should come back.
2: If you're giving, we're receiving. What do you got?
1: This. The magazine subscription form that your wife signed last year in your aunt's house.
0: Where'd you get it?
1: From Mrs. Justin's post office box at 34th Street Station.
2: You got it figured, huh, Mr. Clover?
1: Sure. It's proof that the two of you were at Ms. Colton's the day she was murdered. The piece of evidence the DA didn't have at your trial.
0: Johnny, they can't try us again, can they?
2: You were planning to reopen the trial with new evidence, Danny?
1: It won't be necessary. Justin bought this subscription form from the salesman. He was blackmailing you with it. Then a little while ago, he got afraid of you two, passed it on to his wife.
2: That's the way she had it, huh?
1: That's where she mailed it for safekeeping after you killed her husband. You thought you destroyed it when your wife called headquarters and had me set off that booby trap.
2: And now you got it. Merry Christmas, Danny. How much you want?
1: How much were you paying Justin before you killed him?
2: Don't bargain. How much?
1: All of it. Everything you got. I want you to sign a confession, you and your wife.
2: Let me sit down. Think about it. Serve the coffee, Daddy.
1: You gonna stir it with that gun?
2: No. I'm gonna kill you with the gun. You want one slug or two?
0: Johnny! Hey! Ah!
1: This will put you out of your misery, Johnny.
0: You can have half of it, Mr. Clover. All of it. You can have anything you want.
1: I've got what I want. Let's get your coat, Mrs. Reed.

In the midnight cold, Broadway echoes with sounds you hear only in darkness. The fleeting whispers that speckle places where there's no sun. People pass and touch you. You look down, and there are fingers of dust on your shoulder. It's Broadway, the gaudiest, the most violent, the lonesomest mile in the world. Broadway, my beat.

0: Broadway's My Beat stars Larry Thor as Detective Danny Clover with Charles Calvert as Tartaglia. The program is produced and directed by Elliot Lewis, with musical score composed and conducted by Alexander Courage. Included in tonight's cast were Anthony Barrett, Sam Edwards, Virginia Gregg, Michael Ann Barrett, Sidney Miller, and Jack Crucian. Now, here's Larry Thor.
1: Ladies and gentlemen, tonight's program concludes the present series of Broadway's My Beat. We thank you for listening and hope to return to the air in the near future when Danny Clover will bring you more adventures along the Great White Way.

Next week at this time, most of these same CBS stations will bring you a new program featuring Edward R. Murrow, Columbia's famed news reporter. 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
1: No, I don't think so.
0: What about that?
1: No. It's quite nice, though.
0: Is it? Do you think I might try a piece? I'll have 2 ounces, please.
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4: It's early evening, shortly after the close of our last episode, as Gus Jansen hurries to his meeting with Gordy Weber. We'll join Gus in a few moments. First, in Bella Street's apartment.
5: Here's your tea, Perry.
4: Mm-hmm.
5: And your ham sandwich. Mm. No, don't move. I'll sit by you. Now then, isn't this nicer than a crowded restaurant?
6: Sure you have enough room here on the couch?
5: I don't mind being crowded. I wish I knew what's troubling you, Perry.
4: Mm-hmm.
5: You haven't been the same since Halverson showed us where you're going to stage the accident.
4: As well, it's something to think about.
5: I know. Perry, give me your sandwich.
4: Hmm?
5: Well, give it to me. Now, look at me. No, not through me. I'm not a pane of glass. I'm a real flesh and blood girl.
4: And you're a very pretty girl, too.
5: Thank you so much. Now, before you forget that startling fact for another year, tell me, what's wrong, Chief?
4: The setup.
5: But I think it'll work. If Suzanne Barclay really believes her mother's killed in an accident...
4: Oh, no, that part is okay. The location for the supposed accident is wrong.
5: Why? It's a logical place to have an accident.
4: Yes, and if all goes well, it's a good spot. But it's very close to the highway.
5: Yes?
4: Too close to the highway. We'll have to do it at night, Bella.
5: Sorry, we have to wait until tomorrow night.
4: Do we?

0: Now?
1: Yes, why not?
0: Well, no reason, if you can get ready.
1: I've gone over it. Jake is going to handle publicity. He's standing by. Mrs. Barkley is ready whenever we need her. The stunt driver is ready.
0: Just a minute. How about Paul Drake and Halverson and...
1: I'll check with them right now.
0: I'll take these plates in the kitchen.
1: No, no, wait.
0: But if you're going to do it now...
1: No, there's plenty of time, Della, so just sit down. Oh, Paul! Perry Mason. Did you line up Maury Cohen for that deal tomorrow morning? That's fine. We're going to do it tonight. Tonight, Paul. Yes, that's right. There's been a change. Well, sometime around 10 o'clock, so Jake can get the story in tomorrow morning's paper. Now, listen, you and Maury stand by. I'll let you know the exact time in a few minutes.
0: Aren't you going to eat your sandwich?
1: Hmm? Oh, yes, I'll eat two sandwiches.
0: Not mine, you won't.
1: All right, then, making another one. You have enough ham left?
0: Oh, come on.
1: Just a minute. Let me speak to Lieutenant Halverson. Oh, yes, I'll wait.
0: You feel better, don't you?
1: I like to make things happen when I can, and this time I can. All we need now is a break, and we'll smash this syndicate. Yes, Don, hello. I said we'll smash this syndicate if we get busy. So now, let's get busy. Get hold of your stunt driver, Pat Murphy, and arrange for him...

0: Meanwhile, only a few blocks away, a member of the crime syndicate Perry Mason's investigating sits in a cocktail lounge. His name is Gordon Weber, and as you know, he thinks he has damaging information on Gus Jansen. August Jansen is Gordy's bitter rival within the syndicate, so anything which hurts Gus makes Gordy feel good. Gordy's feeling very good indeed as he leans back in his chair.
1: Cigars, cigarettes.
0: Well, look at that.
1: Cigars.
0: Hey, girlie, come in.
1: Yes, sir. You want to buy something, sir?
0: Excuse me for laughing, but I happened to think of something when I noticed your costume.
1: You did, huh?
0: You'll never guess what I was thinking.
1: Just give me three guesses.
0: No, I was thinking it's a good thing they got the joint heated. You'd catch pneumonia in that costume. And then I thought, maybe they don't have the heat turned on. Maybe that costume makes it seem like they have. Well, all kidding aside, girl, that's a real cute little costume.
1: Thanks.
0: Now, I'm interested in stuff like that. Professional interest.
1: Why don't you grow up, little man?
0: Huh?
1: I said act your age.
0: Well, now, you really put me in my place, didn't you? Act my age, she says. You think I'm old enough to smoke?
1: Maybe I ought to tell you. Cigarettes cost 75 cents a package.
0: I got 75 cents, but I smoke cigars. You got halos?
1: Yes, sir. They cost $1 apiece.
0: How many you got?
1: How many?
0: Mm-hmm.
1: Well, half a box. That's $25.
0: Okay, I want them.
1: All of them?
0: Yeah, all of them. That's $25, right? Okay, here's a $50 bill.
1: I'll have to get change.
0: You'll have to get nothing. Keep the change. Keep the change. Keep the cigars. All but one. I'll take one for good luck, okay?
1: Well, yes, sir.
0: You bet it's okay. I'm paying you $50 for one cigar. The next time I ask you something, don't crack wise.
1: Yes, sir.
0: Now, like I was saying, I got a professional interest in your costume. I got a nightclub out in the coastal highway. I call the place Tony's.
1: The new place?
0: Mm-hmm.
1: I've heard of it. Are you Tony?
0: No, I'm Gordy. It pleases me to call the place Tony's, so I call it Tony's. You understand that?
1: Why, sure, Gordy.
0: And if it pleases me to give a girl a break and let her work in a joint with real class, I go ahead and give her a job. You understand that?
1: Sure I do, honey.
0: Okay, we'll talk about it later. Now beat it, because here comes the guy I want to talk to. Hello, Gus.
2: Hello, Gordy. Oh, am I interrupting something?
0: No, she's just leaving. Oh, hey, wait a minute. What's your name?
1: Selma.
0: Okay, Tom, I'll see you later.
1: Cigars? Cigarettes?
2: Friend of yours?
0: Brand new.
2: Good looking.
0: Uh-huh. Well, you want to see me?
2: Yes, Gordy.
0: I'll make it snappy. I'm due out at the club. Hey, Gus, bring me a double martini. You have a drink, Gus?
2: No, thanks, Gordy, but you go ahead.
0: I'm going to. Okay. What's on your mind?
2: I'm disturbed, Gordy. I'm bothered.
0: Yeah, Gus?
2: Yeah. Because when I spoke to you on the phone a few minutes ago... Well, tell me if I'm wrong, Gordy, but I thought you seemed a little irked.
0: A little what, Gus?
2: A little, well, you know, a little impatient with me.
0: Me? You talking about me, pal?
2: Naturally, I want to know what's the matter. Oh, we've had our little differences in the past.
0: But... Yeah, a little difference.
2: Of course, nothing important. We've always been pals, eh, Gordy?
0: Oh, well, sure we have. Sure we have, Gus, sure. And if there was anything wrong, I'd tell you. There's nothing wrong, Gus. We've always been friends. We're still friends. Like you say, we've had our little differences in the past. Like when you threw me off and threw off on me being a little guy. Like when you made me look bad in front of JT. Like the way you sneaked ahead of me with Kate Beekman. Little things like that, but they're nothing, pal.
2: Then, you're not mad?
0: Me? I'm not mad at anybody, pal. Least of all you. No, sir, Gus, we're pals, just like always. Hey, Selma, come here a minute.
1: Cigars? Cigarettes?
2: What are you calling her for?
0: The waiter walked off. We'll sell and send Selma for a waiter.
2: For what?
0: For a drink. For you and me to have a drink together. To prove we're still pals.
1: You want something, honey?
0: Yeah, Selma. Ask the waiter to get us a couple of martinis.
2: No, not for me, Gordy.
0: Just one, Gus. Just one to prove we're pals.
2: I don't drink anymore.
1: What's the matter with him?
0: Him?
3: It's a funny thing about him, Tommy. He don't drink. He used to drink.
2: Nix, Gordy.
3: He used to crawl right inside the bottle.
2: Watch your step, Gordy.
3: Oh, it's okay, Gus. It's okay. I'm going to give Thelma a job in the club. I wanted to know the score.
2: Thelma, this fellow offer you a job?
1: Well, he talked about it.
2: I'd advise you not to listen. He's only one of the hired hands.
1: What? Well, he said he's the boss.
2: I'm the boss. He works for me. Right, pal?
3: I'm going to tell you something, Thelma. Now, don't look at him. Look at me and listen to me. You be out at the club next Monday morning. Be out there ready to go to work.
2: Better listen to me, Thelma. I do the hiring and firing.
3: It's that way now, Gus. There's going to be changes.
2: What?
3: Changes.
2: Why? Where do you get that stuff?
3: Never mind, pal. You be there Monday morning, Thelma.
1: Whatever you say, honey.
3: There's going to be some important changes between now and Monday.
2: You're talking about me, pal?
3: I never talk about a friend, Gus.
1: Do I order one or two drinks?
3: I'll tell you what, honey. Just order one for me. But give my friend a package of chewing gum.
1: Chewing gum?
3: Yeah. My pal ain't ready for a drink, so he'll take chewing gum. After Monday, he'll be ready for a drink. After Monday, he'll be crying for a drink. But in the meantime, he'll stick the gum. But wait till next Monday, kid. You'll see him dive inside the bottle. Now, don't ask me questions, Gus. Just wait, pal. Just wait.
0: Well, Gus failed to learn what Gordy knows, but he's certain Gordy has some damaging information. There'll be important and exciting developments in the near future, so join us tomorrow, won't you?
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6: Sam Spade Detective Agency.
7: This is Miss Bergamot.
6: Oh, Miss Bergamot, I'm so sorry.
7: But
6: Mr. Spade isn't in. He ought to be back any moment, however. That is, if you wish to employ him. This is his secretary, Miss Perrine.
7: Well, as a matter of fact, Miss Perrine...
6: Oh, he'll be available, I know. The matter he's attending to is purely routine. What he calls a humdrum number.
7: Humdrum?
6: Well, it's the private detective version of babysitting. You see, all Mr. Spade had to do was sit on a chair for 24 hours. And that's why I say he'll be back any minute. His last words to me were, take anything. So if you desire his
7: services... Miss Perrine, I do not desire Mr. Spade's services. As a matter of fact, he's using mine.
6: What?
7: I'm his nurse at the Harbor Emergency Hospital.
8: Nurse, another shot. Please, this time, bourbon.
7: You must lie quietly, Mr. Spade. He's coming along quite nicely. The bullet didn't enter the cranium at all.
6: Bullet? Cranium?
7: Both. Mr. Spade wants to...
8: But I refuse, now, Spade, nurse. Have... I refuse. But, Miss Nightingale, I am. F.F. Wonder Girl.
7: Sam.
8: Dry those big brown eyes, cherub. Fluff up the sofa and spread out some lamp for me to lay my poor bullet-ridden head on. In practically no time at all, I'll be staggering in to gasp out a humdrum report on the Kimberly Cross caper.
5: For NBC, William Spear, radio's outstanding producer, director of mystery and crime drama, brings you the greatest private detective of them all. In The Adventures of Sam Spade.
9: Hospitals. Milk. You'll have to break down your whole constitution. Give you fits.
6: Sam?
9: Who else?
6: Oh, Sam. You look like the drummer man in the spirit of 76.
9: Nothing. As you know, Angel, no profession is without its hazards, least of all this tawdry one of ours. Pal, sit down now.
6: Oh, yes, Sam.
9: Now, may I put my poor wounded head in your lap?
6: Oh.
9: Comfy?
6: Mm-hmm. Poor Sam.
9: Oh, they're stupid, too, honey. Let's see now. Hey, new filling. I too, huh?
6: Oh.
9: Date, fill it in to G.J. 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Subject... The Kimberly Cross caper. Dear Mr. Runcible. It's just as well for private investigators that we have no way of knowing, by the way a job starts, how it's going to end. I remember once I went beating the bushes for a mad dog killer and ended up playing Monopoly with him in a hotel room for 6 hours.
8: And I remember, too, the time I agreed to take a box of homemade candy to an old lady, wound up with a double murder in a case of arson. Yours, Mr. Runcible, belong to this species. 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
10: G.J. 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
8: Maybe. What'd you have?
10: Are you or are you not available, Mr. Spade?
8: Answer yes or no?
10: Yes.
8: Yes.
10: How much?
8: 50 a day.
10: Expenses,
8: and...
10: right. Yes. Right. Got a job for you next 24 hours. All you got to do is sit on a chair and keep your eyes on something beautiful.
8: Sounds keen.
10: Might call it a babysitting job.
8: Oh, who is she?
10: Kimberly Cross.
8: Pretty?
10: Like $250,000.
8: Oh, rich, too, huh?
10: She's on exhibit at the Bergendorf Galleries on Sutter Street.
8: She's on exhibit?
10: Get over there right away.
8: Well, I'd better.
10: Check with Mr. Bergendorf personally and then see Johnny Stroud, our company man. He'll give you instructions.
8: Fine. Now, why don't you tell me what we're... Hello? Hello? That always happens on page 6. Mr. Bergendorf! Mr. Bergendorf, yoo-hoo!
11: Sorry, sir. The exhibit officially does not until 9 a.m. begin. As you see...
8: It's 8:45. I won't charge you, Mr. Bergendorf. I won't charge you. You can bring out the baby anytime now. Mr. Runcible of the Sunset Indemnity sent me. Here, my credentials.
11: Uh-huh. Mm-hmm. Mr. Spade, you are?
8: Mr. Spade, I am, yes. Now, what's with this Kimberly Cross?
11: To a single horse gallery such as mine comes such an honor only once.
8: Yes.
11: Today only Bergendorf's is with Tiffany's in the same class.
8: Hmm?
11: Here.
8: Huh?
11: It's picture of Kimberly Cross.
8: Yeah?
11: 14 stones, all blue-white. 8 down, 6 across. Total, $268,000 plus 20% tax.
8: Oh, jewelry.
11: Uh-huh. Mm-hmm. To call this jewelry is to call Elizabeth Taylor a garden variety tomato.
8: Yeah.
11: It's a crown jewel from Thuringia, Mr. Spade.
8: Really?
11: It's part of estate of a dead duke. It's price tag $268,000 plus 20%.
8: Yeah. Where is it?
11: In vault. Time lock. Comes 9 o'clock on the nose, she opens. Then...
8: Yeah, the exhibit begins. Yeah, there's a company man here from the insurance office, isn't there?
11: Johnny Stroud.
8: Oh, where is he?
11: He's working concealed.
8: Oh?
11: This meant Stroud undercover. Clever stuff, huh? Mm-hmm. You see, parked at curb across the street, one autobus.
8: Oh, yeah. Department of Public Health, City and County of San Francisco. What the...
11: Anti-tuberculosis campaign.
8: Pardon?
11: Is giving to public for free gratis one x-ray per citizen for chest cavity.
8: Oh, chest x-ray.
11: Handily parking opposite the Bergendorf Gallery so inside Mr. Stroud can take for himself a plant. Get it?
8: Clever. The free gratis auto bus for chest x-rays was a square-end job complete with reception compartment, x-ray machine, and attendant. The latter a sincere type with horn-rimmed glasses and white starched blouse. I use the word sincere advisedly, since he was at the moment doing a selling job on Johnny Stroud.
12: You know what I always say, Stroud?
13: What do you always say, George?
12: You never can tell about a call. You never, never know. Yeah, you see right there.
13: I got a cold.
12: Maybe. 8 to 5, it's only a cold. But 5 to 8, oh, let me take the picture. No charge, no pain.
13: No dice. Go away. Oh, Spade?
8: Yeah.
13: Good. Come on in. The boss said he was sending you up.
8: Plenty of room back here.
12: You realize you're standing right in front of my x-ray machine?
13: Oh. We'll move when you get a customer.
12: Customers, fine. Yes. Where are they? Where are those chests? If people only knew that 8 to 5, it may be a cold. Then
13: did
12: Runcible
13: brief you on this, Spade?
8: Yeah, it was brief, all right.
13: How do you make it?
8: 14 vulgar-sized diamonds looking for a buyer. Sunset Indemnity insuring Bergendorf against loss during the 24 hours they're on his hands.
13: Ah, that's two for you.
8: That's two against me, too.
13: Oh?
8: Like, why does Sunset Indemnity need outside help when they have you? And why are you playing like a movie dick when the sensible thing to do is to sit down next to the exhibit with both eyes open and a rod under your arm?
13: What are you doing, George?
12: I'm testing my machine. Don't let me interfere with you, boy.
13: George doesn't like me.
8: I see that.
13: Well, I guess the boss left out one item, Sam.
8: A tip?
13: Yeah. Last night, some schmo called him around midnight and got him out of bed.
8: Oh?
13: Runcible's a pessimist, you know. When Sunset Indemnity's on the line for $250,000, he tends to get jumpy.
8: Who had the tip?
13: Anonymous.
8: They all are.
13: Right from the oat bin, the guy says. Somebody's going to take a run and jump at the Kimberly Cross while it's at Bergendorf's.
8: Mm-hmm.
13: Needless to say, for the balance of the night, Runcible does not sleep. So, today, we got reinforcements. J. Georgie?
14: Yeah?
13: I'm going to leave you now, George, to take my post across the street while Mr. Spade...
2: Hey, wait a minute, Johnny. Look, look, in front of Bergendorf's.
13: The dame?
2: The dame. To paraphrase Bergendorf, calling her a dame was like calling the Kimberly Cross a hunk of jewelry. But that's not what interested me, at least not right then. She was walking back and forth in front of Bergendorf's like a kid at the dentist door trying to get up the nerve to push the button. Quoting from my notes, it says 9.02 a.m., girl, 5 feet 2, blonde, early 20s, gray tweed suit, spent a few indecisive minutes in front of Bergendorf's, finally went in. She came out almost immediately, started west on Sutter, then evidently saw a patrol officer approaching on same side of street. Hurriedly crossed toward our post in Public Health Department, Mobile Unit Number 2, and entered.
15: Hello.
14: Well, good morning, good morning.
15: Am I too early for the...
14: Oh, you're just in time. First customer of the day. Let's see now. Name?
15: Martin.
14: Martin. First name?
15: Bernice.
14: Address?
15: 826...
2: She wasn't a very good liar. While she was telling him her name was Bernice Martin, she filled with a leather handbag with the initials PC on it, big enough to read from across the street. George filled the form out, then moved her around to the machine. By now, the cop she was ducking had walked by and turned the corner.
15: Shall I...
14: No, no, it won't be necessary to take off your coat.
15: Is this all right?
14: That's good. Stand right there. Hold still now. Take a deep breath. Hold it. That's all there is to it. You're doing a wise thing, lady.
15: You think so?
14: Certainly. 8 to 5, it's only a cold, but 5 to 8, you never, never know. Here's your stub with your number on it. We'll notify you in a few days.
15: Thank you.
14: Thank you.
2: Whereupon, Miss PC also down to the corner and into a drugstore. 5 minutes later, she still hadn't come out. Stroud was beginning to champ at the bit.
16: So what, Sam?
2: So she's worried. She's ducking cops. She's using a phony name.
16: Or her girlfriend's handbag. Look, I'm going.
2: Hey, wait a minute. Wait a minute. I'm sure I've seen her somewhere before.
16: Where?
2: I don't know, but I think it was around headquarters.
16: Now who's playing movie, Dick? Look, it's 9:10. I'll go over and settle down next to the Vulgar Diamonds, and you make yourself comfy with Georgie.
14: If I get busy, out you go,
16: keep
14: pal.
16: Keep your eyes on the customers going in and out. There's a good loud burglar alarm over the door there. You can hear it the block away. You see what I mean? It's good and loud.
14: Holy cow.
2: Stroud took the gallery, and I set sail for the corner drugstore, pulling up in 20 seconds flat. She was gone, of course. The druggist was at the fountain, mixing a Coke, which he spilled when I reached across and grabbed him by the lapels.
17: Blonde, you say?
2: Yeah, young, gray suit.
17: Look,
2: I told you, Jack, she just came in here.
17: I know. What do you want to know about her?
2: What'd she do, telephone?
17: Nope, she was just like you. Asked me about a guy.
2: What guy?
17: Larry Galliano, his name is. Wanted to know if I'd seen him come by this morning.
2: Who's he?
17: I don't know.
2: Did she describe him?
17: Didn't have to. His picture's on page 1 of the morning paper. Here, take a look.
2: It was no time to dawdle, but I gave it 10 seconds. Larry Galliano, a one-time gas station stick-up artist, had just been released from Quentin after doing 5 years. On the way across the street to Bergendorf's, it came back to me where I'd seen her, standing outside the courtroom, crying when they sentenced him 5 years ago. Yeah. Oh, no. Bergendorf, huh?
16: Yeah, shot from behind. The stones, needless to say...
2: Sure.
16: Maybe you were right about that day.
2: No, she didn't have time. Someone was hiding in here waiting for Bergendorf to open up this morning.
16: How'd he get out?
2: Well, there must be a back door in this joint.
16: I'll check it. The phone's on the desk. Wake up Lieutenant Dendy, huh?
2: Right. How he'll love it, too. Two of us holding hands across the street while...
18: Oh, Stroud! Johnny Stroud!
2: Look, it's me, Bergendorf, Sam Spade.
18: Stroud?
2: He's checking the back door. Who did it?
18: Oh, double-crossed. Double-crossed me. Wanted it all.
2: Who? Who are you talking about? It was as plain as a man in his condition could have made it. Obvious to anyone with average intelligence. But for stupid Sam, it was still a long voyage home.
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0: 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And now back to the Kimberly Cross Caper, tonight's adventure with Sam Spade.
1: It was a pretty selfish trick, but I left Johnny Stroud at the Bergendorf Gallery to play Parcheesi with Dundee and Company, knowing in advance pretty much how the patter was going to run. Then called the Chronicle and found the picture of Larry Galliano had been taken yesterday as he walked out of a flea bag on Mission Street called the Aeolian Hotel.
2: Galliano?
1: Yeah.
2: Sure. I know him. Stayed here night before last. Until I found out about him.
1: Oh, found out what?
2: That he was an ex-con there. Well. This here's a respectable joint, place, a house, mister. Uh-huh. We don't cater to felons, Mr. Miners, or any other members of the D-Mond.
1: D-Mond?
2: Yes, indeedy. Uh-huh. So, when I found where Galliano come from, why...
1: Yeah. Now, look, did he give you a forwarding address?
2: I don't know. Let me see, son. Yes. Oh, yeah. Christopher Apartments on Jones. Say.
1: Hmm?
2: Say, you're in luck, young man. Yeah, my girlfriend's a landlady over there. Now, looky here. Don't you sweet talk her now.
3: Out of the way, boy. Out of the way.
1: Look, all I want, madam, is one moment of your time.
3: I already told you, boy, I don't know no Galliano.
1: Yeah.
3: Never heard of him. I don't want to hear from him.
1: Yeah, well, wait a minute now. Will you just take
3: Not
1: a look
3: one
1: at...
3: side, boy, one side.
1: Oh,
3: we got
1: sorry.
3: Four more flights of stairs to sweep. I had no time for
1: Well, anything. Mrs. Landlady, I'm afraid you've lost out.
3: What?
1: Yeah, you were in line to win a bagless vacuum cleaner, you know.
3: Oh, but wait a minute, Curly. Wait a minute. What you want to know, bud?
1: Yes. Well, this Galliano just might be using another name. This is his picture right here.
3: Oh.
1: Yes. Now, I will rephrase my question. Has he been around?
3: Nope.
1: I see, landlady.
3: Well, do I win?
1: Oh, I am sorry, but stand by for the giant jackpot.
3: Is it electric?
1: I patted her cheek, made a detour around her, and left, figuring to check with the parole board. But as I was climbing into the cab in front of the building, a stray thought hit me, and I went back to the doorway and cased the nameplates again. This time for someone with the initials I'd remembered seeing on the blonde's handbag, PC. I did better. Patricia Conroy was living in apartment 402. I buzzed four times, then tried the door. It was open. I gave the living room and bedroom a fast toss, moved on to the kitchen, and cased a hamper full of laundry on the back porch. Result, nil. I'd about decided I was in the wrong apartment when I noticed something that changed my mind. A crumpled up envelope in a waste paper basket in the living room with today's date on it, marked Western Airlines, Flight 6 to Los Angeles, passenger L.P. Galliano. I had the phone in one hand and a finger on the dial when...
4: Put it down.
1: Huh? Oh.
4: Are you going to put the phone down or do I have to shoot?
1: You mean there's no third choice?
4: Put it down.
1: Sure. Now what?
4: Sit down. You'll be here for a while.
1: Oh?
4: His plane lands at Burbank in a half hour. If you have any dates between now and 4:30, forget them.
1: Mm-hmm. Mind if I smoke?
4: Go ahead.
1: You know, this is pretty heavy-handed stuff for an eye, you know.
4: I've grown up a lot in the last 2 days.
1: Not enough, honey. Or you wouldn't be stooging for Galliano. He can't run away from this kind of a rap, you know.
4: 48 hours.
1: Hmm?
4: That's how long Larry's been out of the pen.
1: Well, he didn't waste any time getting back in stride.
4: Look, what's your name?
1: Spade.
4: Spade, What if I told you Larry Galliano had nothing to do with it?
1: I might give you quite an argument.
4: And I don't feel like arguing,
1: mm-hmm.
4: so I'll just tell you.
1: Good.
4: Someone offered him the job at Bergendorf's the day he got out. Larry thought it was legitimate until he heard a couple of things by accident.
1: Like what?
4: Like getting hired to play fall guy in a phony robbery.
1: You mean Bergendorf was in?
4: Sure, till this morning.
1: Uh-huh.
4: They figured Larry would be a handy guy to have hanging around with his big, fat prison record when the diamonds disappeared. That's what he told me, and I believe him. I love him. Whether or not you believe or love me or him, I do not care. I also do not care what kind of a rap you pin on me when this is all over. All I want is time, enough to do a couple of errands. Now, hoist it out of that chair and put it down in the closet there. You hear what I said?
5: Yes, ma'am.
1: I was wrong. She was no ingenue. Happily, the closet had a light in it, so I settled down on a hatbox and read some old copies of Mademoiselle until 5:30 when I heard the door close. What with soundproof outside walls, no window, a double slab door with a lock she thoughtfully filled with gum, it was almost 7 when I got back to my office. The next move, of course, was to call Lieutenant Dundee and wise up the Los Angeles police on Galliano. I picked up the phone and put it down 4 times. There was no use kidding myself. The yarn she told was pretty wild, but there was something about the way she told it. And I believed her.
6: Spade.
1: In here.
6: Mr. Spade.
1: Yeah.
6: You remember me this morning, huh?
1: Oh,
6: George,
1: yeah.
6: The technician from the X-ray mobile unit.
1: Yeah, George. What's on your mind?
6: Funny thing. That girl, 34 chest. You remember the blonde?
1: Oh, yeah. I remember her very well, George. What about the blonde?
6: Well, I tried to call her. Operator says there's no such number, and the company has no record of a Bernice.
1: She was using a phony moniker, George. Her name's Patricia Conroy.
6: Oh, now why would she do that?
1: Well, a girl's got to be careful, you know.
6: She does, for sure.
1: How come?
6: How come? I kind of took an interest in her case, you know. I rushed the pictures through as soon as we closed up tonight. She's an incipient case.
1: Oh?
6: Yes. I wanted to wise her up right away. You see, here. Oh,
1: this is...
6: No, this one's Johnny Stroud. I took it when he wasn't looking. Told him I was testing. He was right at that. Nothing wrong with him. But I always say you never, never...
1: Yeah. How about the girl? How about the girl?
6: Cold. Oh, yes.
1: Yes.
6: Here now. Now, look. You see this shadowy part here?
1: Yeah. Hey, wait a minute. I wasn't looking at the shadow part. I was looking at something at the left side of the picture, right where the inside coat pocket would be. The clear black outline of the Kimberly cross.
6: You mean she had the...
1: Yeah, give me the phone.
6: Well, I thought it was one of those clip gimmicks the girls wear on...
1: The phone!
6: Okay.
1: Spade?
2: Johnny Stroud.
1: Look, I got news for you.
2: I got news for you, too. I spotted that blonde again.
1: Where?
2: In a bar on Kearney Street. Talking to guess who?
1: You mean Galliano?
2: Who's he?
1: Never mind. Who was she drinking with?
2: Papadopoulos, the biggest jewelry fence on the coast.
1: Where are you now?
2: Outside her apartment. Jones near post. Oh. I think the number's...
1: I'll be up in 5 minutes.
4: Look, like I told you, Spade, I don't want to argue.
2: She says she doesn't want to argue, Sam.
1: Too bad. I don't mind telling you I'm a little burned up, baby. I fell for that line you handed me this afternoon. I didn't even mind sitting in your closet for 2 hours.
2: Ah, what's that?
1: Sure, she's got a .32 tucked away here somewhere. Had me looking up the barrel while she dished out
4: a lot of...
1: Who's got the cross, honey, you or Galliano?
4: We don't know anything about it.
2: Then what were you doing in that bar with Papadopoulos?
4: Larry said whoever had it would try to move it through him. I thought I could get to him, but I was wrong. How does that sound?
1: What do you think?
4: Look, I walked into Bergendorf's this morning.
1: Why'd you run out?
4: The vault was open. Furniture was overturned, and Bergendorf didn't answer when I called. I figured it was a setup for Larry to check in, and he was on his way, so... It does sound phony, doesn't it?
7: It sure does, honey.
4: I had a lie, I guess. I could make up a better story than that.
1: Oh, you're doing great. Why'd Larry blow Tom?
4: You need a diagram? He was scared. What chance is an ex-convict when it's his story against someone else's?
7: What did you do with the .32?
4: In the drawer. Over there.
1: Now, here's the big question, honey.
4: I can't tell you anything else.
1: Where are the diamonds?
4: How do I know?
8: woman who I know.
1: Look, you're a real modest girl, Patricia. As a liar, you're sensational.
8: I'm not lying. Oh, believe me.
1: You had the Kimberly Cross in your inside coat pocket when you came into the wagon this morning.
8: What are you talking about?
1: I'll get it. The X-ray, baby. Take a look. You asked for a diagram. There it is. In your inside left pocket.
8: Oh, wait a minute.
1: Hello?
9: Mr. Spade?
1: Yeah?
9: This is George, the technician again.
8: This is all wrong.
1: Hold it, George.
10: Let me see that.
8: I don't have any inside pocket. Look, I'm wearing the suit right now.
1: Hold it. George, what is it?
9: Well, I got to worrying about that print of Miss Conroy's. The incipient case, 34 chest.
1: You know? What about it?
9: I called the lab and they checked again. It's a mistake, Mr. Spade. A switch. It belongs to someone else.
1: Who?
9: Johnny Stroud.
1: Oh. Oh, well, George, you won't have to worry about making more extra prints.
9: What?
1: The ones you have will do.
9: Huh?
1: Yeah, thanks. Thanks a lot, George. George is getting worried.
10: Extra prints?
1: Yeah, I had him run off a batch. Evidence, trial, DA's office, you know. Now, let's take her in, huh?
10: Just a minute.
8: This is crazy. I have no inside pocket. How
1: you wouldn't
8: I...
1: argue with a picture, would you, honey? Give me the gun, Johnny. We'll take her in together.
2: No, wait. I want to settle something else.
1: Johnny, you're pointing that thing at me. It might go off.
2: Yeah, it might have. That...
1: What's eating you, Johnny?
8: I know what's eating him. He's...
1: Shut up.
2: You aren't a very good liar either, are you, Sam? There aren't any extra prints.
1: Well, there's always George.
2: In a couple of hours, there won't be any George. No, you don't.
1: Okay, Johnny, on your feet.
11: Let me go, Sam. Let me go. We can work out a deal.
1: Shut up.
8: Sam, your head. You're shot.
1: Here, take the gun. Call Dandy. Get it? Dandy. Homicide. And the next voice I heard belonged to cool, brisk Miss Bergamot of the Harbor Emergency Hospital. Period. End of babysitting session.
12: How intrepid, Sam. But your wound...
1: Nothing, sweetheart, nothing. As Hopalong Cassidy always says in Reel 6, don't worry, honey, it was only a scratch. Now...
12: Wait.
1: Can't you get up without moving your lap?
12: No, but Sam, there's one important omission.
1: Oh?
12: The Kimberly Cross. Mm. What did Stroud do with it?
1: That, cherub, is an intramural affair between Stroud and Mr. Runcible. While, as you know, this report is an affair between you and the portable.
12: Oh.
1: Scoot.
0: Three chimes mean good times on NBC. There's music and mystery for you tomorrow evening. For music, it's your hit parade, bringing you the top tunes in the land with Eileen Wilson, Snooky Lanson, and Raymond Scott's orchestra. For mystery, it's The Man Called X, starring Herbert Marshall as an intrepid adventurer in international intrigue who travels wherever there is mystery, danger, and romance.

0: Oh, brisk, efficient Miss Perrine. You may lay it on my desk and restore your lap to its original position.
1: Oh, yes, sir. Comfortable, Sam?
0: Ah, loving every minute.
1: Sam?
0: Yeah?
1: A girl can't help wondering sometimes.
0: About what?
1: Well, the way you described the blonde in your report. Glamorous, like the Kimberly Cross and all.
0: You like that?
1: I just wish sometimes someone else could be your secretary, and I'd be the one you'd meet in a room with velvet draperies and a long cigarette holder and slanting glasses and a black lace negligee.
0: Hold it, girl, hold it. You've gone quite far enough.
1: I know, but it's only natural for a girl to want to be glamorous, Sam.
0: Pardon me, you show up with any of those props and I'll turn you over my knee.
1: You like me the way I am, Sam?
0: Yep.
1: Why is it always this way? Just when I think I'm getting somewhere, I find myself saying, good night, Sam.
0: My sweetheart.

The Adventures of Sam Spade are produced, edited, and directed by William Spear. Sam Spade was played by Stephen Dunn. Lorene Tuttle is Effie. Also in the cast were Wally Mayer, Fritz Fell, Georgia Ellis, Sidney Miller, Olin Soule, Alice Wellman, and John Monahan. Script for tonight's adventure by Harold Swanton. Musical scoring by Lud Gluskin, conducted by Robert Armbruster. Join us again next week, same time, for another adventure with Sam Spade. Don't underestimate the danger of tuberculosis. Although great strides have been taken toward stamping out the disease, it still remains a menace. Last year alone, it caused 50,000 deaths in the United States. 50,000 needless deaths, because TB can be controlled and cured if caught in time. The key to the complete defeat of the disease is the chest X-ray. You'll find that in many communities, chest X-rays can be obtained free of charge or at a nominal cost.

0: I'm crunching my polo, dear Liza, dear Liza. I'm crunching my polo, dear Liza, crunching.
1: The nicest thing about the mint with a hole is that it's smooth and never crumbles. 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
0: I can't. I've already crunched them all.
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3: No, I don't think so.
2: What about that?
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2: Is it? Do you think I might try a piece?
0: Mm. I'll have 2 ounces, please.
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0: presenting Orson Welles as The Third Man. The Lives of Harry Lime. The fabulous stories of the immortal character, originally created in the motion picture The Third Man, with zither music by Anton Karas.
1: That was the shot that killed Harry Lime. He died in a sewer beneath Vienna. As those of you know who saw the movie The Third Man, yes, that was the end of Harry Lime. But it was not the beginning. No. He had many lives. I can tell you about all of them. How? Because my name is Harry Lime. Did I ever tell you about the time when I outwitted three very suspicious Wall Street investors at a net profit to yours truly of 55,000 American dollars? No? Well, I will sometime. Anyway, because of that little caper, I decided that an ocean trip would be good for my nerves and for the nerves of some half dozen New York detectives. That's how I happened to go on a holiday. A rogue's holiday, if you will.

0: Very pleasant. A day or so out of New York, aboard the Queen Anne, bound for Southampton. I was on the passenger list as J. Harrington Lyne. I ate, of course, at the captain's table, remembering how I put the investments of those three Wall Street brokers in my own personal piggy bank. Whenever I was asked,
1: "And what business are you in, Mr. Lyne?"
0: I would smile to myself and answer, "I'm an investment broker, Lady Barbara. It is the Lady Barbara Folliot, isn't it?"
1: "Yes, of course."
0: "I thought we'd met. Aren't you also sitting at the captain's table?"
1: "Yes, that's right."
0: "And I seem to remember that there's an empty chair at the table next to yours. You're not traveling alone."
1: It's of no importance. You are on a holiday, Mr. Lyne?"
0: "A holiday? After a manner of speaking, yes."
1: "I don't understand."
0: "I'm so interested in my work, Lady Barbara, that I'm seldom able to keep from mixing pleasure and business."
1: "Oh, you seem so young to be engaged in so complex a business. Investment banker."
0: "Mm.
1: I always thought all bankers were portly men in their 50s.
0: "Well, every banker must be able to inspire confidence in his clients, Lady Barbara. The incompetent banker relies on his appearance and his maturity."
1: "And you?"
0: "I rely on my record of success, ma'am." "No hurry. No hurry at all. Not while I was on my holiday. Pleasant boat, Queen Anne, scheduled to take 6 days to Southampton, she was. I had plenty of time. But the question of Lady Barbara Folliot's bank account and the question of the empty chair next to it at the captain's table preyed a bit on my mind, so I looked at the passenger list. There she was, all right. Lady Barbara Folliot, stateroom A deck, stateroom for two, I know. All it said was, "And companion." "And companion. What did that mean? Not a husband, surely." Looked up the steward for her stateroom.
2: "Yes, sir."
0: Steward, you're in charge of the staterooms along this corridor, aren't you?"
2: "Yes, sir."
0: "Now, number six, I believe that's Lady Barbara Folliot's stateroom, isn't it?"
2: "I believe so."
0: "I was wondering, just idle curiosity, you know, on the passenger list, she's down as traveling with a companion. But he doesn't say who the companion might be."
2: "He don't, sir."
0: Steward.
2: "Yes, sir."
0: "Here, take this for your trouble."
2: "Thank you."
0: "Now, then, would you tell me who her companion is?"
2: "No, sir. Not me, sir. Will that be all?"
0: "Here, just a minute now."
2: "Yes, sir."
0: "For all, old man, I slipped you a $10 bill just for a bit of information."
2: "The lady in question, sir, slipped me a double sawbuck not to give out that information, sir."
0: "A double sawbuck?"
2: "$20, sir."
0: "Ah, yes. Well, then, I'll just take this for your trouble."
2: "Thank you,
0: now,
2: sir."
0: "Now, then, about Lady Barbara's companion."
2: "You were planning a little hanky-panky, no doubt, sir."
0: "Hanky panky.
2: Worried, were you, sir, lest the companion might be the husband of the lady in question?"
0: Yes, something like that, yes.
2: "Looking for a little shipboard romance, no doubt, sir."
0: "That's it. Now, who's the companion?"
2: "You've got clear sailing, sir. The companion's not her husband. Matter of fact, sir."
0: "Yes."
2: "Take my advice and wait till the companion's got her sea legs, sir. A lot cuter, the companion, than Lady Barbara, sir."
0: "Uh-huh. Well, thank you, Stuart."
2: "Not at all, sir."
0: So, in the next day or so, I found opportunities for squiring Lady Barbara around the boat, cocktails in the evening, a drink or two after dinner, even a game or two of deck tennis in the afternoon. Something she'd said made me prick up my ears and redouble my attentions to her as a prospective, client. We were having brandy in the lounge after dinner.
1: The other day, Mr. Lyon...
0: "Yes?"
1: "You were saying that what you relied on to inspire your clients with confidence..."
0: "Was my continuing success, yes, that's right."
1: "I must say, you inspire me with confidence."
0: "Well, that's half the battle for an investment banker like me. Have you some problem with your own investments?"
1: "To be frank, yes, I have, Mr. Lyon. We must talk of it further tomorrow."
0: "Why not now?"
1: "Thank you, I should like to, but the truth is, I must spend..."
0: "Ah, your companion. The reason for the empty chair next to you at the table."
1: "Yes, I..."
0: "She hasn't her sea legs yet, hmm?"
1: "How did you know it was she, not he?" "Well, it's no matter. You'll probably be meeting her tomorrow. If she takes a liking to you, Mr. Lyon, as I have... then perhaps we can do some business. That is, if you want to."
0: "Well, any way I can be of service, Lady Barbara." Next morning, I ran into their steward, and he told me that both ladies were out promenading. With some caution, I went looking for them. True, I was on holiday, but still, if I could turn my hand to a piece of business. Besides, I was curious about this mysterious companion whose name was not even carried on the passenger list. Turning a corner on the promenade deck, I nearly bumped into them. Quickly, I ducked back behind a bulkhead as they passed.
3: "Right there. C'était drôle, hein? Tu es rigolo,
0: Ma princesse." So, her companion was a princess. Uh-huh. For the rest, I'd seen that she wore a veil close over her hair and face, but no veil could conceal that beauty, and I'd seen something else that interested me, too. A string of pearls, matched pearls. I maneuvered into position for the next round on the promenade. Lady Barbara.
1: Oh, good morning, Mr. Lyon. Anne, this is the nice man I told you about who's been so kind to me. Mr. Lyon, this is Miss Jones.
4: How do you do, Mr. Lyon? I am pleased to meet you.
0: Miss Jones? Such an ordinary name for such an extraordinary young lady.
4: He makes nice speeches, Barbara, just as you said he did.
0: Perhaps you'll permit me to join you?
4: Oh, I'm so sorry. We were just going in, Mr. Lyon. Weren't we, Barbara?
0: Well, then at least, Miss Jones, maybe you will join me and Lady Barbara this evening before dinner.
1: Mr. Lyon, insist on the practice of buying a cocktail before dinner, Anne.
4: Why, I should like that. Only, as to cocktails, the ship's doctor told me that perhaps until I am stronger, I should drink champagne.
0: Perfect. I'll make sure there's a bottle of nice for you, Miss Jones. Miss Jones, eh? I was sure that while that name Jones was a phony, the pearls weren't. This was promising to become one of the more profitable holidays I'd spent. That evening, I was in the lounge early, a bucket of iced champagne by my side.
4: Mr. Lyon, as you promised, my wine.
0: It's vintage, Miss Jones. I think it should be adequate. No, Lady Barbara?
4: Oh, she was a little indisposed. She sends her regards.
0: Please sit down. Steward, I confess, Miss Jones, I'm not too sorry Lady Barbara's not joining us tonight.
4: So?
0: I was looking forward so to meeting you. You've become a lady of mystery, and having met you this morning on the promenade deck, I spent the day looking forward to chatting with you.
4: Oh, more pretty speeches.
5: all right, sir?
0: Yes, fine. Fine, thank you. If the wine meets with Miss Jones' approval.
4: Oh, Miss Jones knows little of wines, Mr. Lyon. She is content to leave such matters to you. You have won Lady Barbara's confidence, and that means that you have won mine, too.
0: Then a toast to your improved health, Miss Jones.
4: Now, why do you always pause, as if you do not remember my name?
0: Oh, my apologies. Very rude of me. I'm awfully sorry.
4: I accept you. Oh!
0: What is it?
4: Oh, that string of necklaces. It broke on my pearls.
0: Oh, here. Look out. Just hold still. You know how many of them there were? Now, don't move.
4: Yes, there were 64.
0: Just so we can make sure none of them have rolled under the... Here's another.
4: Oh, such a stupid thing. No, I really must have...
0: Please. Here's another. Steward.
4: No, it is all right. I think that's all of them. Let me see. Quickly, that's 5, 10, 15.
5: Yes, sir.
0: Just hang on a second, will you? The lady's string of pearls broke. Maybe that one or two are still missing somewhere.
4: I have never done such a such a foolish thing. 55 and 5 is 60, and 1, 2, 3, 4. Yes, that is a whole lot of them. Thank you, Stuart.
5: lucky thing, ma'am.
4: Oh, Mr. Lyon, do me a great
0: favor. Anything at all. I say you're sure they're all here.
4: Oh, yes, sure. Take them, will you? You have an envelope, perhaps, or a safe pocket. Take them for me to the little jewelry shop. You know the one right on the steps.
0: Oh, sure, I know the shop, but...
4: Maybe it's still open. You can have the man restring them properly on a strong new string. Oh, would you do that?
0: Well, I'm not sure I like the idea, really, of wandering around the ship with a handful of loose pearls. These look like the real thing.
4: No, they will be perfectly safe. Now, won't you, for me, such a little favor, if the shop should still be open, please?
0: Leave you?
4: Oh, I shall sit here quite quietly. Just thinking how lucky I am that you were with me when the string broke. Until you return. All right?
0: All right. I'll be back as soon as I can.

0: And now, Orson Welles as the Third Man continues with Rogue's Holiday.
1: So there I was, by myself, free as the wind, with 64 pearls in my pocket. Even one of them, one of the bigger ones, would be worth, well, £5,000, something like that. Nice sum. My stateroom, I had some loose pearls, paste. I could have made the switch easily enough, had plenty of time. And a stupid thief might have done just that. But not Harry Lyon. Oh, no, no. I'd play it smart. I'd wait till later. Went straight to the ship's jeweler.
2: Stringberger?
1: If you could do a quick but good repair job, old man, I'd be most grateful.
2: Oh, it's easy enough. Just take a moment. Just roll them out here. Good ones, aren't they?
1: Well, they look it, don't they?
2: Yes. To an expert's eye, they're very handsome indeed.
1: How much would you estimate that string to be worth, old man?
2: If you were to just walk into this shop and ask to buy them, or if you wanted me to find you another 64 like
1: them. No, just walk in and buy them. £50,000?
2: Oh, I'd say this string... closer to 150,000, sir.
1: Well, I was a pretty rich man there for a few minutes.
2: There you are, sir. That string shouldn't break very quickly.
1: Thank you very much. What do I owe you?
2: Oh, forget it, sir. It's a privilege to be handling those pearls, even if only for a moment.
1: It would have been foolish for me to tamper with his fortune while we were still aboard ship. 2 days we'd be in Southampton, at which there'd be still plenty of time. The important thing was to get this lovely girl's confidence, which I most certainly did. And the second thing was to pry under her incognito. Who was she? Which princess of the blood was anxious to conceal her identity under the plebeian name of Jones? And why? Not until the last night, when the ship was gliding into the soft darkness past Plymouth, and the two of us stood under a sickle moon on the boat deck, did I find out. If she looked lovely in that moonlight, her pearls looked even lovelier.
3: Oh, the wonderfully soft warm
1: night. I hadn't noticed.
3: You had not? Oh, the band has begun playing again.
1: It has?
3: Can't you hear it? What's the matter with you?
1: Well, I need all my five senses for something more important than looking at nights or listening to dance bands.
3: Oh, no, Mr. Lyon.
1: Harry.
3: Well, now, Harry, you must know.
1: If the night is warm, it's because it must be. To afford you a warm mantle. If the band is playing, it's only to provide a setting for your voice. Miss Jones.
3: My name is...
1: Yes?
3: Anne.
1: Don't move.
3: Please.
1: What price the warmth of the night or the music of the band?
3: Oh, you kiss very expertly, Mr.
1: Harry.
3: Or should I say you seem very practiced.
1: If a cat may look at a king...
3: Yes?
1: Then perhaps it's all right. If I kiss a princess...
3: You were so nicely.
1: I knew you were a princess, not your name, if that matters.
3: You are uncanny, Mr.
1: Harry.
3: Well, since you have gotten this far and since you have shown yourself trustworthy, I can see no reason for not telling you anymore. I am Anne de Bourbon, Princess of Helwigstein.
1: At your service, ma'am.
3: You have heard of our principality? It is in Eastern Germany, beyond the Iron Curtain. I should say it was, it is no more. It's all gone except...
1: Except what?
3: I'm not sure. I will not know until I meet my husband in London. If I meet my husband.
1: If? Is there some doubt?
3: I have said too much already, Mr. Lyon. It is too bad. It has been a pleasant evening. I was almost able to forget for a moment. Good night.
1: She was gone, just like that. At least I knew now who she was. Whether I'd be able to find her again in London, whether I'd frightened her away, and whither my chance at that string of pearls by letting her know that I knew she was a princess, all these things I was a little nervous about. Till next day, just as I was getting ready to disembark in Southampton, Lady Barbara came up to me rather quickly.
4: Mr. Lyon, here, a note.
1: A note from...
4: Read it, please.
1: After last night, I've been worried before I... I might just possibly have said something which, you know, might have offended your friend, Miss Jones.
4: Offended her? Oh, read the note.
1: The note paper bore a crest, a column. It was one sheet of heavy paper folded once. There was no salutation. The note said, as you said, a cat may look at a king. It might be interesting and fun to experiment once more with your other statement, the one about a princess. There was no signature. But none was necessary.
4: Do you feel better?
1: Yes, but...

0: No signature. But none was necessary.
1: Do you feel better?
0: Yes, but...
1: She asked me to tell you that we would be stopping at the Carlton. We'll hope to see you there.
0: So she had arranged that we should meet again after all. But when we met again, away from the dangerous confines of an ocean liner, I proposed to relieve her lovely neck of those lovely pearls. I'm sure I was on a holiday and sentiment was involved, but these were factors that had to be disregarded. My scheme was foolproof, but as it turned out, the scheme wasn't needed. The first time I saw her in the sitting room of her Carlton suite.
2: Mr. Lyman.
0: No.
2: All right, Harry. Harry, you have already done me one favor. I hate to ask you,
0: I've told you I'm at your service, Miss Jones.
2: No, no. Call me Anne, please.
1: Yes. If you want me, Highness, I shall be...
2: Oh, no, no. Don't leave, Barbara. Stay with us. You know the favor I have to ask of Harry anyway.
0: I started to say anything short of murder, Harry.
2: No, no. It's nothing like that. First, listen. On shipboard, you remember, I told you I was to meet my husband.
0: If, you said. Hmm?
2: Yes. If. This is the if. Years ago, Harry, when the Red Army was driving through East Germany, we had to flee. My husband hid what was valuable that we had. Jewels, some gold plate, a pitiful collection, really. But all we had. He hid it himself. He alone knew where it was. He trusted in those days no one. Then, a few weeks ago, we planned to get it back. It would cost us a lot, we knew. Bribes, the purchase of a plane, fee for the pilot, more bribes and always more bribes. Closer to fly in the Helvigstein, don't you see, himself? Mad and dangerous idea.
0: I think so.
2: But he refused to tell anyone else where his cachet was. He could not trust anyone. I went to America to raise some funds that was needed.
0: Mm.
2: Lady Barbara has been good enough to lend us more. But just today, I have learned that even more is needed.
0: More money?
2: Oh, Mr. Lyon, say no quickly if you cannot do me this favor. But I have exhausted all my other resources. If you knew how much it costs to bribe these officials over here.
0: Oh, I bet. How much do you need?
2: Oh, you will do it? It's just a loan, mind you.
0: It's a pleasure.
2: Lady Barbara's investment will bring her all we need at the first of the next quarter, and then I can repay you.
0: Please, please, how much do you need?
2: $10,000. It is too much?
0: I don't think so. No, no, certainly not.
2: And see, for security, security on your loan here, you will take this, my pearls. You have already once guarded them well.
0: Oh, please, I wouldn't dream of...
2: Yes, I insist. Otherwise, I will not even ask you for the loan of the $10,000.
0: Oh, well, if you insist.
2: Here, take them. Now, how can we arrange to get the money?
0: Well, I have more than that here in the hotel safe in American dollars, too. Just let me ring the desk. Trip downstairs in the lift, elevator to you, back up again to my room and over to hers. I handed her 10 bills. She handed me the pearls. We smiled, shook hands on the deal, and I walked out of her room with a fortune in my pocket. Call for a celebration. Pal of mine runs a pub saloon to you in London. I use it as a sort of message center. I have letters sent me there. My pal knows all the gossip who's in town, who swindled whom, all the news I need in my business, so I went straight to him.
3: Harry, I haven't seen you too much.
0: Afternoon, Barney. Give me a whiskey and soda, double whiskey and soda. None of your bar whiskey either. Something good. One for yourself. I'm celebrating.
3: So am I, man. So am I. I'm celebrating your return.
0: Well, good.
3: How long have you been in England?
0: Just a little while.
3: Too hot for you in the States, wasn't it?
0: Look, can we have a drink somewhere in private?
3: Yeah, sure. Why not? Follow me. Got onto something good, have you?
0: I'll be leaving London pretty quick, Barney. I have to go to Europe, France, I guess maybe Italy.
3: Why, you've only just got here.
0: I pulled a quick one. They may be looking for me in London sooner than I like to think.
3: Uh-huh. What for? Unless it's something you think I should know about.
0: Look, Barney.
3: Well, now, aren't they beauties? Real thing, aren't they?
0: I had them priced by a jeweler who said he'd ask £150,000 for them.
3: Well, that should keep you in cigarettes for a week or two. Not bad.
0: Not bad at all.
3: Not half bad. In fact, a quarter better. Let me have a look. Do you mind?
0: Look them over all you want, Barney. Our fence been Paris somewhere. This is your last look, old man.
3: Uh-huh. Where did you say you got them?
0: Off a German princess. She gave them to me as a security on a loan.
3: Mm-hmm. German princess, is it?
0: Yes, French-born, I think.
3: French-born, you think?
0: Yes.
3: Name of what?
0: Anne de Bourbon, Princess of Helvigstein.
3: Oh.
0: Yes, very good. what's so funny? What's so very funny?

0: Andy Bourbon. Princess Bierwig's side.
1: All right, better let me in on the joke.
0: I thought these pearls looked funny, although you said they weren't gem.
1: You're crazy. Barney, I had them priced myself.
0: Maybe you had some pearls priced, but not these, but boy, you've been Ed. The oldest trick in the world. Pulled on you, Harry Lyme.
1: Now, you're lying. Now, don't try to pull your tricks on me, Barney. The joke's a joke, but...
0: Oh, I don't have to. It's been pulled already. Harry, me bucko, I know who Andy Bourbon is. I know who the Princess von Elwigstein is, too. She's a slick little article.
1: Oh, no.
0: But she ain't German. She's not French-born, and I don't think you'll ever find any Elwigstein on no map. She's Doris Jones.
1: Oh.
0: That's who she is. And she was born right here in Clapham. That's where she was born. And she took you and shook you for, how much?
1: I gave her 10,000 American dollars. I don't believe you.
0: I'll die. The oldest gang in the world that pulled on none other than Harry Lyme himself. I'll die.
1: Room 316, please.
0: Harry, when this news gets around, boy.
1: That's right. I'm calling Miss Jones. Oh, never mind. Oh.
0: Well, do I win me bet? And did you lose your 10,000 American dollars?
1: Yes. All I've got are these pearls.
0: Oh, better than nothing, Gary. It's a good imitation. Must be worth 50 pounds.
1: 50 pounds? Well, I'm on my holiday. I come out ahead after all.
0: What? Well, what about your 10,000 American dollars?
1: Wait till your slick little article from Clapham tries to pass that 10,000, Barney. They're counterfeit. That'll teach Miss Jones to try anything fast with Harry Lyme.

0: And now, Harry Lyme.
1: Well, it seems that Miss Jones found herself a legitimate prince, one of those exiles in Portugal, and settled down with him in Lisbon. I ran into her at Estoril a couple of seasons later. She was a real princess now. But it seems His Highness isn't as young as he was and probably never was, so the princess is very democratic. She asked me to their place for dinner, said she thought I'd be interested in some of the interior decorations. I was. She complimented me on my nice set of pearl studs, which she recognized, and showed me into the cloakroom, which was entirely wallpapered in American $10 bills, or a reasonable facsimile. I recognized them. No hard feelings, you understand. It's a pleasant little paper, and I always enjoy moving about amongst the upper classes. It's so educational. Well, goodbye for now. Don't take any lead nickels. And remember, if you can't manage to resist temptation, be sure you get it appraised.

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1: Yes, light up a Fatima. Your first puff will tell you...
2: Ah, that's different.
0: Because in Fatima, the difference is quality.
1: Dragnet, the documented drama of an actual crime. For the next 30 minutes, in cooperation with the Los Angeles Police Department, you will travel step by step on the side of the law through an actual case transcribed from official police files. From beginning to end, from crime to punishment, Dragnet is the story of your police force in action.
3: It was Wednesday, January 10th. It was cold in Los Angeles. We were working the day watch out of burglary detail. My partner's Ben Romero. The boss is Captain Wisdom. My name's Friday. It was 11:15 a.m. when we got back to the city hall. Captain Wisdom's office.
4: Hi, Skipper.
5: Hi. How'd you make out?
4: Not too good. Same old story.
5: Anybody in the house when the thieves broke in?
3: Yeah, the children's nurse was there. She said the burglary took place about midnight. She was asleep in bed at the time.
5: Uh-huh.
3: The nurse said she woke up when she heard the thieves forcing their way in through a side door. She jumped out of bed, ran for the telephone in the hallway, and they grabbed her before she could reach it.
5: Do her any harm?
3: Well, a little, yeah. They tied her up, locked her in a closet.
4: Same M.O. as the other job, Skipper. Three men, each of them wore gloves and a mask. They took all the furs and jewelry they could find, nothing else.
5: Nurse give you the same general description on the three of them?
4: Yeah, it's not going to help much. Said two of the men were tall, medium build, and one was short, heavy build. She was so rattled she couldn't even remember the clothes they had on.
5: 12 jobs for the same gang in 3 months, we don't even have a good description of them. How slow can we move?
4: Doing everything we can, Skipper.
5: Excuse me. Burglary, Wisdom? Uh-huh. Not until 2 o'clock? No, that's all right. 2 o'clock sharp. Right. Bye. Just had an appointment canceled out. How about a cup of coffee downstairs?
3: Yeah.
5: I didn't even have a chance for breakfast this morning.
3: Fine with me.
4: Well, grab my hat, will you?
3: Yeah, I'll get it. Here you go.
4: Thanks.
5: Guess you talked to the owners of the house, huh? The place was broken into last night?
3: Yeah, we did. Mr. and Ms. Peterson. They got home a couple hours after the burglary. Took a quick inventory.
5: What did they find missing?
3: Furs and jewels, same as the other jobs. Almost $12,000 worth. That's the biggest haul yet.
5: I don't have to spell it out for you. We need a break on this thing. We need a bat.
4: More pressure from the front office, huh?
5: It's coming from all sides. The victims, their insurance companies, newspapers. They got a right to cry. Those thieves have been grabbing furs and jewels for 3 months.
4: We're doing everything about it we can do, Skipper. Planning stakeouts, working our informants, running down every lead we can get our hands on. Covered every angle I can think of.
5: They don't worry about the angles we cover. They want results. They want their property back.
4: Yeah, go ahead, Skipper.
3: Go ahead.
5: Yeah. Thank you. Now, how about the stuff they took on the job last night? You get it on the stolen property list?
3: Yeah, it's all listed. That's one thing that really gets me.
5: Mm-hmm.
3: What are the thieves doing with all that stuff, the furs and the jewelry? We've had every pawn shop in the city on the alert since they started working. Checked on every possible outlet we know of, any place they could use to dump the stuff. They haven't turned up a trace of it.
5: No results from those APBs you got out?
3: Well, yeah, a few, but none of them have panned out.
4: How about trying the cafeteria here? They got pretty good coffee.
5: Okay.
3: Yeah, good idea.
4: Why don't you two grab a table? I'll get the coffee.
5: Right, then. Oh, hold the cream on mine, will you?
4: Right, Skipper.
3: How's this? Is all right,
5: Skipper? Yeah, it's fine. Three chairs?
3: Yeah.
5: Okay. How about it Friday? You or Ben got any ideas at all?
3: Well, there's one thing we wanted to talk over with you. We were kicking the idea around on the way back into the office. Mm-hmm. Would you like a smoke?
5: Oh, thanks.
3: Mm-hmm. There you go. Last night, we were comparing the different stories we got from the burglary victims.
5: Yeah, like... Thank you.
3: You get a light, all right?
5: Yeah, it's all right, thanks. Go ahead.
3: Well, that's one thing that all their stories seem to have in common. Now, that's counting all 12 victims.
5: Yeah, what's that?
3: Well, let's see. I got a piece of paper here. I got it all figured out. Yeah. We know all the victims are fairly wealthy people. They go out quite a bit, parties, nightclubs, things like that.
5: Yeah. None of them were at home at the time the burglaries were pulled.
3: That's right, yeah.
4: Here you go. There's your skipper. No clean.
5: Thanks,
4: Joe.
3: Thank you very much. I was just telling the captain about that idea we were talking about on the way back in.
4: Yeah, oh, yeah.
5: All right, so none of the victims were home at the time of the burglary. Where does it go from there?
3: Well, for one thing, we all pretty much agree that there must be a finger man working with the gang, don't we? Somebody who knows the victims aren't home. Somebody who also knows the victims aren't wearing the furs or jewels on that particular night, is that right?
5: That's right. We've been going on that assumption. The question is, who's the finger man?
3: Well, that's what I'm trying to get at here. Ben and I compared the victims' stories. We found out that in every case, each of the victims had been out in some public place from 3 to 5 days before the night of the burglary. Yeah. Now, at that time, every one of them wore furs and expensive jewelry.
5: Yeah.
4: Well, why don't you read off some of those examples we got there, Joe?
3: Okay. Well, here's the first one. Mr. and Mrs. Charles King. Now, on December 10th, they went to a nightclub out in Hollywood. Mrs. King wore a fur coat and quite a bit of jewelry. On December 14th, they went out to a theater. They didn't dress up at all. They left the furs and jewels at home. That's the night that their house was burglarized.
5: And this same pattern shows up in every one of the victim's stories?
3: No. No, it's not quite that close, but the same elements seem to be there.
4: Now, here's another one, Skipper. Let's see. Mr. and Mrs. Lyons. November 20th, they went to a big party at a restaurant out on Sunset. Woman wore jewelry, expensive fur wrap. A week later, they went to a party at a friend's house. Mrs. Lyons left her furs and jewelry at home, and the same night the thieves broke in.
5: Yeah, that's a pretty good angle. How do you tie up all the loose ends?
3: Well, I see a paper again, Ben. We've got it halfway figured right here. Just before each of the victims was taken, they appeared in a public place wearing the furs and jewelry. We've got a list of all the places, nightclubs, restaurants. There's about six of them here.
5: So the finger man for the gang must be watching these six places.
4: He spots the people with the expensive furs and jewelry and tips off the gang. They watch the house. Next time the people go out and the thieves see the woman isn't wearing her furs and things, and they move in.
3: It's not a sure thing. We're just guessing, you understand? What do you think?
5: Well, it sounds like a fair guess. Let's move on it.
4: We'll have to cover each of those nightclubs and the restaurants. It's going to take more men, more time. Could be nothing but a blind alley.
5: We got the men. We got the time. Let's try it.
0: 10 p.m., Wednesday, January 10th. Our idea for stopping the burglary gang by reaching their spotter or finger man was put into operation. The half-dozen nightclubs and restaurants where we thought the spotter might be checking off richly dressed couples as future burglary victims were placed under strict surveillance. Managers and employees of each of the places were questioned. It went slow. The first week got us 4 leads to check out. They led nowhere. Any and all suspicious-looking persons loitering in or near the clubs and restaurants that we had staked out were questioned and checked out thoroughly. Another week passed, no results. In the meantime, on January 23rd, the burglary gang hit again, this time at a dentist's home in the Hollywood Hills. The maid, a Miss Ilsa Bergstrom, was the only one present at the time of the burglary. Ben and I drove out to interview her.
6: It was soon before midnight. The Mr. and Mrs. was gone out. They were sitting with the television.
4: The 3 men broke in the side door. Is that right, Miss Burke?
6: Yeah, the side door. I think so. They were sitting with the television watching. I hear this sound. I turn around, and the 3 men, they're right there in the room with me. I thought they could scream, but they couldn't.
3: Well, do you remember what the men looked like, Miss Bergstrom? How they were dressed?
6: I don't know. I was so much being frightened. One of them had a jacket on, I think. A dark jacket. The others, I don't know.
3: Anything else about them that you noticed?
6: Yeah, they had masks all over their faces. I couldn't see. I jumped up. I tried to scream, but I was so much frightened.
4: What'd they do then, Miss?
6: Yeah, they put a cloth all around my mouth so I couldn't make noise. Then they tied my hands and my feet, and they put me in the closet out there. Yes, by the hallway. I was kicking and hitting at them.
4: Mm-hmm. Had you ever seen any of the men before, Miss Burke?
6: No, never before.
3: Do you think you'd know any of the men if you saw them again?
6: I shouldn't be sure. One of them, maybe I might know him.
3: Well, how do you mean? Did you get a look at his
6: thing? Yeah, only it was very quick. When they was putting me in the closet, I was hitting and kicking at them. Mm-hmm. One of the men, I knocked his hat off. It fell on the floor. I pulled at the thing on his face, the mask. Almost it came off.
4: Well, from what you could see, what did the man look like?
6: Blonde hair, I can't remember. It's not so much on top here. It's only on the side here.
3: Mm-hmm.
6: And there was right there by the forehead. Mm-hmm. Here, a scar mm-hmm. going over that way.
3: Yeah. Was he a big man, do you know, as big as the other
6: no,
3: two?
6: No, he's a smaller man. He was bigger this way, you know, fatter. Yeah. He was so mad when I knocked his hat off, I thought maybe he'd kill me. They only put me in the closet, you know, and then they closed the door. I could hear them upstairs going through the Mr. and Mrs. room.
4: And you're pretty sure of the description you've given us, Miss Burton?
6: Oh, yeah, the scar, the blonde hair. Not so much on top, I remember that. It was... Well, I was so much frightened, I thought they'd kill me.
3: Mm-hmm. Now, after they locked you in the closet, they didn't come back? That's the last you saw them?
6: Yeah, they didn't come back to me. I could hear them moving around upstairs, and then I could hear them leave after a while. Like all night before the Mr. and Mrs. came home and found me. I was so much frightened. This thing wouldn't happen in Sweden. That's where I come from, Sweden.
4: Yes, ma'am. You sure there's nothing else about these men that you've noticed, or something we ought to know about?
6: No, everything I saw just what happened, I told you the way it was. This never would have happened in Sweden, not like this, these robbers like this.
4: Burglars, ma'am.
6: Yeah, these burglars. I thought I'd be dead. Never would happen in Sweden like this.
4: You mean you don't have burglars in Sweden?
6: Oh, yeah, we have burglars.
3: Well, then, just how do you mean that?
6: We have burglars, but they don't break in the house when somebody's there. They're a little bit gentlemen.
4: Is that so?
6: Yeah, they wait till everybody's gone from the house. Then they break it. Even burglars should be gentlemen a little bit.
3: Before we left the house, we checked with the owners, took their crime report and a list of their stolen property, some $6,000 in jewelry and fur coats. The maid's description of one of the three men in the gang wasn't complete, but it was the best that we'd had on him in 3 months. Frank Cunningham and the Eye Bureau had the description of the scar on the suspect's forehead checked through the oddity file. Meantime, Ben and I paired up the additional facts about the suspect. The scar, the color and condition of his hair, along with his general description, his approximate weight and height. We had the stats office make a run for us and all ex-cons with burglary records who fitted the overall description. They came up with a list of 10 names, and we started checking them out. One of the first listed was a Russell Snow. We checked his last known address, but he'd moved. His mail was being forwarded in care of his brother, George Snow, who managed the Neptune Plunge, a public indoor swimming pool in the East Hollywood neighborhood. We drove out to interview the brother.
4: Pretty good size for an indoor pool, huh?
3: Yeah, it is. It's a nice layout they got.
4: Must be the office straight ahead there. Hey, Joe. Joe, look.
3: What's that?
4: That girl over there. Look at that bathing suit she's got on.
3: Yeah, they keep getting smaller, don't they?
4: Makes you embarrassed just to look at them. Yeah, maybe I'm just getting old.
3: Yeah.
7: Yes, sir?
4: We're looking for George Snow.
7: Yeah, I'm him.
4: Police officers, Mr. Snow, I'd like to talk to you a few minutes if we could.
7: Oh, yeah. Hey, let me grab a towel over here and get dried off, though.
3: Sure.
7: Come on over. Pull up one of these deck chairs here.
4: All right,
3: thank you very much.
7: Well, what is it, officers? What can I do for you?
3: You have a brother, isn't that right, sir? A Russell Snow?
7: Yeah, that's right. Russ is my brother. Anything wrong?
3: Well, we'd like to locate him if we could. Do you know where we can find him?
7: No, I don't think I can. Last I heard from Russ was about 6 months ago. Said he was going to take a job in Minneapolis.
3: Mm-hmm.
7: Not in trouble again, is he?
4: Not that we know of. We'd like to locate him, that's all.
7: I don't think I can help you much. Russ isn't much of a letter writer. Only time I hear from him is when he's in town.
3: We've checked at the last place your brother was staying. They told us he left word to forward all his mail here to you. Is that right?
7: Yeah, that's right. Russ asked me to take care of it. No letters have come through so far, though.
3: Mm-hmm. Were you to hang on to his mail or send it on to him in Minneapolis?
7: No, I was going to hang on to him. Russ said he'd pick up his mail next time he was through. As I say, that was 6 months ago. I haven't seen or heard from him since.
4: Then you wouldn't know if he was actually in Minneapolis or not.
7: Well, no, I wouldn't. Guess you know my brother Russell had a police record.
3: Yes, sir, we do.
7: He had that trouble a couple of years ago, that burglary rep. I think Russ learned his lesson.
4: Are you your brother's only living relative? I mean, is there anyone else in town who might have heard from him?
7: I don't know, officer. Excuse me just a minute.
8: All right, kids, no running around the side of the pool, you hear? You slip and break your neck. No more running.
7: All right, you gotta watch my talk.
3: Yes, sir.
7: Like I was saying, I can't think of anybody who might have heard from Russ. I'm his only relation, but he does have a few friends around town. I mean, legitimate fellas, you know?
4: Yeah,
7: I know. They come around once in a while, drop in, say hello.
4: Have any of them heard from your brother?
7: They might have, but I didn't ask them. There's old Matt Garson, he's a good friend of my brother's. He was in the other day, but he didn't say anything about hearing from Russ. Might be that he has. Maybe he didn't think to mention it.
3: Where does this Matt Garson stay, do you know?
7: I really couldn't tell you, officer. Matt's a real character, kind of a floater. Doesn't stay with one job more than 2 months. Like last week when he was in here.
4: Yes, sir?
7: He's a real pitchman. Gave me a big sales talk. Biggest bargain on earth. Said he'd sell me a couple of them real cheap. I didn't have any use for them.
3: What's that, sir?
7: Fur coats.
3: Before we left, George Snow gave us a complete description of Matt Garson, together with the names of five of Garson's acquaintances who might know of his whereabouts. When Ben and I got back to the city hall, we checked Garson's name and description through R&I. He had a record of 2 fairly recent arrests, but no convictions. Both arrests were for suspicion of burglary. We checked on Garson's last known residence. He'd moved, no forwarding address. His last place of employment was listed as the Park Tivoli nightclub out on Wilshire Boulevard. The Park Tivoli was one of the 6 places that we'd staked out as a possible working ground for the burglary gang's finger man, a place where he could spot expensively dressed persons, check on their home addresses, and line them up as future burglary victims. Ben put in a call to the manager of the Park Tivoli to check on Garson's employment.
4: What was that, sir? Last July. Mm-hmm, I see. Well, yes, sir, we'll probably be out tonight. Right, thank you. Bye.
3: What'd you get?
4: Garson worked out there all right, parking lot attendant. He quit last July.
3: Mm-hmm.
4: If he's the guy checking off the customer's furs and jewels, he's in a perfect spot.
3: Yeah.
4: Manager told me that Garson has a girlfriend. She still works at the club. Might be the answer, Joe.
3: Well, how do you figure?
4: She runs a hat check stand.
1: You are in the communications division of a Metropolitan Police Department, the teletype room.
9: LOS 52951. 12:03 p.m. APB. WMA 150, 5'6", dark hair, dark eyes. Wearing gray suit, no hat. Suspect is wearing glasses. Heavy build, 22 years. Suspect is armed with blue steel revolver. Any information? Forward.
1: You have just heard a teletype description of a suspect. This information will apply to many, but careful screening will eliminate all but one.
10: 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Yes, careful screening will eliminate all but Fatima.
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3: One of the biggest problems that faces a police officer working the burglary detail is not only apprehending the thief, but also recovering the stolen property. Dozens of criminals of this type will spend 5, 10, or even 15 years in prison if they know that on their release they will have a stake of thousands of dollars in stolen property which they've hidden somewhere to start over again with. Thursday, January 26th, 5 p.m. We got out a broadcast and an APB on the burglary suspect, Matt Garson. Then we began checking back on his girlfriend, Virginia Ramsey, who worked as a hat check girl at the Park Tivoli nightclub on Wilshire Boulevard. It was one of the 6 probable places where we thought that the finger man for the burglary gang was lining up potential victims. Despite the fact that she often associated with known criminal suspects, the Ramsey girl had no previous criminal record herself. That night, after she reported in for work at the club, Ben and I checked her apartment. In one of the closets, we found 3 expensive fur coats. They were all identified as property taken in previous burglaries by the gang. In a strong box in the desk, we found 6 pieces of expensive jewelry also identified on the stolen property list. Ben and I got in the car and drove to the Park Tivoli nightclub.
11: Your hat, sir? Check your hat.
4: Your name Virginia Ramsey?
11: Yes, that's right.
3: Police officers, Miss Ramsey. Like to talk to you downtown.
11: Beg your pardon?
3: I say we're police officers. Here's our identification. Like to talk to you downtown.
11: What's it all about? I haven't done anything.
4: Then there's no reason to worry. We just like to ask you a few questions, that's all.
11: What about?
4: A man by the name of Matt Garson. Understands you know him quite well.
11: No, I don't know him. I don't even know what you're talking about.
3: Want to get your coat, Miss Ramsey? We'll talk it over downtown, huh?
11: I'm working now. Listen, I won't be off till 2 o'clock. I can't just walk off the job.
3: We'll just talk to the manager. He's going to have one of the other girls take your place. Do you want to get your coat, please?
11: All right. You sure you checked with the manager? I don't want to lose my job leaving like
4: this. We talked to him. It's all right.
3: This way, please. Out the side door.
11: I'd like to know what this whole thing's all about. I think I have a right to know, pulling you off a job like this.
3: We told you, Miss Ramsey, it's about a friend of yours, Matt Garson. He used to work here at the club, didn't he?
11: I wouldn't know. A lot of people work here. I don't know them all. Why should you want him, anyway?
4: Do you know him?
11: I think I might, yes. Not sure. Why do you want him?
3: For interrogation. Just like to ask him a few questions.
11: Why?
3: You ready to admit that you know Garson?
11: I think I might. Yeah, I know him.
4: Want to get in, Miss Ramsey?
11: Still don't know what it's all about. Why do you want Matt Garson?
3: Same reason we want you. Suspicion of burglary.
11: You don't know what you're talking about. You can't prove anything against me.
3: We already have, miss.
11: Huh?
3: We found 3 fur coats in your apartment. There was some jewelry there, too.
11: Those things are mine. Every one of them. They're all mine.
3: All right, come on. You're wasting time. They're stolen property. You know that.
4: How about it, miss? You want to tell us about Matt Garson? Where is he?
11: Told you. Told you the first time.
3: Yeah?
11: I don't know him.
3: 10 p.m. We drove the suspect, Virginia Ramsey, downtown to the city hall and took her to the interrogation room. We questioned her continuously until well past midnight. She refused to admit anything. We gave her time to rest a little and sent out for some food. Then we resumed the interrogations. 2 a.m. The Ramsey girl still refused to admit any connection with Matt Garson, his friend Russell Snow, or any members of the burglary gang. We stayed with it. By 4 a.m., we'd halfway convinced her that protecting the members of the gang wasn't the answer, that the best thing for her to do would be to cooperate. 5:30 a.m.
11: Can I have a cigarette?
4: Yeah. Here you are.
11: I'll tell you about it. I know Matt Garson. He's one of the gang.
3: You know where he is?
11: No. He got me into it. He made me do it. There wasn't anything else I could do.
3: What did he make you do?
11: Well, when I was checking coats and things at the club, I was supposed to watch for customers with money, expensive furs and jewels. I found out who they were, and then I'd tell Matt. He'd tell the others.
4: Who are the others?
11: One of them's Johnny Lang. There are a couple of others, but I don't know their names. Believe me, Sergeant, Matt made me do it. He got me into it before I knew what it was all about. When I found out, he threatened to frame me if I didn't go along with him.
3: Do you know where any of these men live, where they hang out?
11: No. None of them, not even Matt. Ever since he moved, he wouldn't give me his new address.
3: Do you think Garson will try to contact you at your apartment in the next few days, maybe?
11: No, I don't think so. Not until after the next job. They're waiting on it now. They've been watching the house.
4: Which house is that?
11: Place out in West Hollywood. Wealthy people. They were in the club about a week ago.
3: And the gang's waiting for them to go out some night and leave their valuables at home, is that
11: it? Yeah, that's right. Matt says it's an easy house to break into. He thinks it ought to be a cinch.
3: Matt ought to know better.
11: Huh?
3: It's the easy ones you trip over. Before we booked her in on suspicion of burglary, Virginia Ramsey gave us the name and address of the people in West Hollywood who were supposedly the next victims on the burglary gang's list. Later in the morning, we drove out to see the people. A Mr. and Mrs. Thomas Thornton told them the story and laid out our plans, which they agreed to. That night, the Thornsons left their home a few minutes before 9. They were simply dressed, no furs, no jewels. At 9:35, 3 men scaled a fence at the rear of the Thornsons' home and broke in through a side door. Right behind them was a detail of a half a dozen officers who moved in and made the arrest. The 3 suspects were taken downtown, where they were identified as Russell Snow, Matt Garson, and Howard Ferris. We searched their apartments, their cars, and garages. There was no trace of the stolen property. Each of the men were brought to the interrogation room separately for questioning. Matt Garson was the first. He denied any knowledge of where the loot was hidden.
12: That's the truth. I don't know where the stuff is. I work for the outfit, that's all.
4: You've been working for 3 months without a payoff. Is that what you're trying to tell us?
12: Well, we haven't been turning over everything we got. We've been holding out half the stuff, selling it on the side. I just work for the outfit, that's all.
4: That's not the way we get it, Garson. You're supposed to be the big man. You masterminded the deal.
12: Me? Who told you that?
13: Your girlfriend, Virginia Ramsey. We picked her up yesterday. She told us everything.
12: What'd she tell you?
13: You're the big man. It was your idea. You ran the works.
4: What about it, Garson?
12: Big joke, Sergeant. On both of us.
4: What do you mean?
12: You can ask the other boys. They'll tell you the same thing. We can prove it, too. There's only one boss in this operation.
13: Yeah.
12: Virginia Ramsey.
3: For a 23-year-old girl, it seemed like a new record of some kind, if it was true. We checked the other suspects, Russell Snow and Howard Ferris. They told us substantially the same story. The Ramsey girl had formulated all the plans and directed the entire operation of the gang since its inception. They insisted that they had no idea where the stolen property was hidden, but they did know that the Ramsey girl had a safety deposit box in a downtown bank. We made a canvas of banks in the downtown area, and a day later we located the safety deposit box listed in Miss Ramsey's name. We obtained a court order and the box was opened. In it, we found practically all of the stolen jewelry, almost $50,000 worth. Ben and I went back to the main jail where we had Virginia Ramsey signed out for investigation. We brought her to the interrogation room where we confronted her with the evidence.
11: I didn't think you'd find out. I didn't think you'd ever find out.
4: How about the furs, Miss Ramsey?
11: I got the key. You can have it. I rented a private garage. I got them stored in there.
13: All of them?
11: Just about, yeah. You picked up the others in my apartment.
13: How'd you manage to run this whole operation? Those men you had working for you, you cut them in for practically nothing. They were experts, the best in the business.
11: That's why I hired them. They were the best. It's too bad. Should have worked out. Too bad it didn't go.
4: You had a pretty fair run.
11: Wasn't half bad for me, was it? I'm only 23. First time I ever tried anything like it.
4: What gave you the idea?
11: I don't know. I wanted things. Pretty smart setup, though, don't you think, Sarge?
13: How's that?
11: Wouldn't you say I played the whole thing pretty smart?
13: Oh, I don't know. You figure it.
11: What?
13: You're in jail, aren't you?
0: The story you have just heard was true. Only the names were changed to protect the innocent. On March 28th, trial was held in Superior Court, Department 89, City and County of Los Angeles, State of California. In a moment, the results of that trial. Now, here is our star, Jack Webb.
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0: Twenty-three-year-old Virginia Ramsey, the leader of the gang, was tried and convicted on 4 counts of first-degree burglary and 4 counts of receiving stolen property. The 3 male members of the gang were convicted of first-degree burglary, also 4 counts. They are now serving their terms in the state penitentiary. First-degree burglary is punishable by imprisonment for not less than 5 years. Receiving stolen property is punishable by imprisonment for not less than 6 months, nor more than 5 years. Ladies and gentlemen, vacation time is here again, and a great many of you will be taking trips in your automobile. Danger is never absent from the highways of America. Be careful. The care you take may save a life, and that life may be your own. You have just heard Dragnet, a series of authentic cases from official files. Technical advice comes from the Office of Chief of Police W.H. Parker, Los Angeles Police Department. Fatima Cigarettes, best of all long cigarettes, has brought you Dragnet, transcribed from Los Angeles.
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0: Yeah, danger is my assignment. I get sent to a lot of places I can't even pronounce. They all spell the same thing, though, trouble. But when I walk into the commissioner's office, I don't realize this assignment's going to prove that sometimes the best way to stop one fight is to start another one.
1: Morning, Commissioner. You sent for me?
2: Steve, I don't think you're going to like this assignment.
1: Well, break it to me gently, then. What am I supposed to do?
2: Step in the middle of a fight between two women?
1: Oh, brother, anything but that, Commissioner.
2: It's vitally important we patch up a family squabble, Steve, because of a lease our government has, or had, I should say, on a certain strategic mining property in the Belgian Congo.
1: What's the trouble?
2: That lease expired a month ago. We've been trying to get the owners of the property together so we could negotiate another lease, but it seems the ladies aren't on speaking terms.
1: Oh, that sounds just peachy for me.
2: One is the widow of Aristide Bergerot, the original owner. The other is Bergerot's sister. These two women now own the mining property jointly.
1: Well, what are they beefing about, Commissioner?
2: Who knows? Whatever it is, it's caused a serious breach between them. We've been informed there's a lawsuit in the offing.
1: Oh, great. Nothing like a lawsuit to tie up an estate.
2: Meanwhile, the mine remains idle, and we need those strategic minerals desperately, Steve. Get down to the Congo, to the Bergerot estate in Leopoldville, and find out what this is all about. Well, that's it. You've got your assignment. Good luck.
3: Transcribed.
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0: Down to the Belgian Congo and see if I can patch up a quarrel that stands in the way of our renewing a lease on a vitally important hunk of mining property. It's late Friday afternoon when my plane lands, and Greg Carlson of the American Consulate in Leopoldville is there to meet me. We pile into his car and head out for the Bergerot.
5: I'm sure glad to see you, Steve. Maybe you can get this mess straightened out.
1: What started this feud, do you know?
5: Yeah, a chapeau. A frilly little bonnet costing all of $10.
1: What happened?
5: Well, it turned out to be a favorite hat of Mademoiselle's. That's Bergerot's sister. And Toto massacred it.
1: Toto?
5: The French poodle. He belongs to Madame. That's Bergerot's widow.
1: So a dog chews up a hat and away we go, huh?
5: Well, one thing led to another in Wango. A lawsuit is in the works.
1: Because of the hat?
5: Oh, no. That happened a long time ago. Since then, many rumors and insinuations all spread around by both camps. You want to hear the latest word?
1: Sure.
5: There seems to be some question as to the widow's claim to her half of the Bergerot estate.
1: What?
5: Mademoiselle's friends seem to think that maybe Madame is a phony, that Aristide Bergerot never married.
1: Do they have any proof of this?
5: Oh, no. But here's the way the story goes. The widow claims that she and Bergerot were married in a small Belgian town during the early part of the war. He was a flyer and got himself killed in a crash shortly afterward.
1: Well, there must be a record of the marriage.
5: Oh, no, no. The town hall and the files were destroyed in an air raid.
1: Doesn't the widow have a marriage license?
5: No.
1: Great.
5: That is, she did have one, but it's been misplaced. Interesting, huh?
1: Very.
5: So the battle rages. Now they're started in on Henri.
1: And just who is Henri?
5: He's on the widow's team. Sort of a boyfriend, I guess. She met him a couple of months ago. Nice sort of a guy, but Scuttlebutt said he's a fortune hunter, that he made a play for Mademoiselle and she turned him down. Madame caught him on the rebound.
1: Hey, about this lawsuit, Greg, how far has that progressed?
5: Well, it hasn't reached the courts yet, and it won't if Van Leuven has anything to say about it. He's the family lawyer.
1: He handling the case?
5: Like a hot potato. Poor little guy's on the spot, right in the middle of the beef. He doesn't know what to do.
1: Well, if he goes through with the case, Mademoiselle gets sore. If he doesn't, Madame blows her top, huh?
5: Yeah. Oh, there's the entrance to the estate up ahead, Steve. The big gates on the left.
1: Hey, looks like quite a layout.
5: Oh, it is. Everything but gold doorknobs. I wonder where the gatekeeper is.
1: Is it locked?
5: Not usually.
1: Well, allow me. Okay, Greg, come ahead. Hey, wait a minute, hold it. Car coming down from the house.
5: Yeah, at a good clip, too. Now, looks like Henri's car, a little souped-up job.
1: Oh, brother.
5: Well, what do you know, the widow herself.
1: Yeah, she always drive like that?
5: Oh, so I understand. A real fiend on the road.
1: She'd better slow down or she isn't going to make that curve.
5: Yeah, she's really... Hey, she isn't going to make it.
3: Can you get in on that side, Steve?
1: Yeah, I think so. If I can force the door. There it is.
5: You okay?
3: Out cold.
1: Must have banged her head against the wheel.
5: Steve, the car's caught fire.
1: Yeah, come on, let's get her out of here.
3: How is she, Mr. Van Leuven?
6: Well, she's regained consciousness. Doctor says she will be all right. A few bruises, nothing more.
3: Oh, I'm glad to hear that. This is Steve Mitchell.
6: Ah, Monsieur Mitchell, how do you do?
1: Mr. Van Leuven?
6: Most fortunate it was that you and Monsieur Carlson arrived at the scene of the accident as quickly as you did. Foolish girl. She drives like a maniac.
1: Yeah, she really tore out of this place. Where was she going in such a hurry?
6: Into town, I suppose.
1: And she wasn't staying around for our meeting, huh?
6: No. When she learned of your coming, she made it quite clear to me that she would not discuss the lease until the matter of her right to the estate was settled.
1: I'd like to talk with Mademoiselle Bergerot, the sister. Is she around?
6: She was to be. I myself talked with her on the telephone last night and arranged. But this morning I learned that she was gone.
1: Gone? Where?
6: And another of our hunting trips into the jungle.
1: Oh, fine. When do we expect her back?
6: No. Who knows, monsieur?
1: About this lawsuit...
6: Oh, idiotic. Sheer nonsense, Monsieur Mitchell. And I have told Madame Bergerot so. Still, Madame insists...
1: I see. One more thing. Did Madame say anything about the accident, how she suddenly lost control of this Henri's car?
6: She admitted traveling at high speed. Then the car swerved. That's all she remembers.
1: Okay, Mr. Van Leuven, thanks.
6: Now, if you will excuse me.
1: Sure.
6: Well, Steve, looks like you're off to a great start. Madame refuses to talk to you, and Mademoiselle slips away into the jungle. What do we do now?
1: I'd like to have another look at the scene of that accident. Come on.
5: Find anything, Steve?
1: Yeah, I think so. Come here. Here, take a look at this.
5: Steering rod?
1: Uh-huh. Look at this brake here. A little too clean cut.
5: Might have been worked over with a hacksaw.
1: Yeah. Tell me, Greg, how far is the Bergerot hunting lodge from here?
5: Oh, inland, about 80 miles. Why?
1: I think I'll run up there and have a talk with Mademoiselle.
5: The river steam can get you to St. Croix by morning. We can just about make it if we leave right now. It's an old paddle wheeler.
1: Let's go. Shortly after dark, we pull up at the steamship office. I get myself a ticket to St. Croix, and then I walk out on the dock where Greg is waiting.
5: You all set, Steve?
1: Yep.
5: That gangway's over here. You sure you don't want me to come along?
1: Oh, you'd better stick around here in town and keep eyes on things.
5: All right. I'll take care of...
7: Wait. Monsieur Carlson, this is a surprise.
5: Oh, hello, Henri. How are you?
7: Oh, fine, thank you. Taking a little trip?
5: Oh, no, I was just seeing a friend of mine off. Steve Mitchell, Henri Hubert.
7: Enchanté, monsieur.
1: Mr. Hubert, you going aboard, too?
7: Oh, yes. A little pleasure trip. I like to get away like this on occasion. I find the river journey most relaxing. We'd better hurry aboard, Monsieur Mitchell.
1: Right.
7: Goodbye, Monsieur Carlson.
5: Now have a good trip.
1: Oh, that's Henri Hubert, huh? Madame's boyfriend.
5: Yeah. I wonder what he's up to.
1: A pleasure trip, he said. Well, I'd better shove off. I'll see you when I get back, Greg.
5: Yeah, and take care, Steve.
0: A few minutes later, I'm parked in a deck chair as the steamer pulls out into the river and the lights of Leopoldville fade away in the night behind us. I wait there for another half hour, hoping friend Henri will stroll by, but he doesn't. I decide to go looking for him. Just as I'm walking along a deserted section of the deck, somebody suddenly darts out of the shadows and throws a perfect block on me. I crash into the
1: before I can shake the cobwebs out of my brain that somebody grabs my feet and flips me overboard.

0: In just a moment, Brian Donlevy will continue his dangerous assignment. Every American benefits from the hard work and strong influence of the scouting movement in building a better nation in which to live. And during this anniversary week celebration, scouts throughout the nation will rededicate themselves to the Scout Oath. The purpose of this rededication is to instill in the minds and hearts of all young men a deeper sense of obligation to preserve at any cost the heritage of America. When you see the scouts wearing their uniforms this week, you'll know that young America is steadfastly holding to the high standards of citizenship instilled by the Boy Scouts of America since the founding in 1910. Now, if you'd like to become a unit leader in their program of character building and training for good citizenship, please contact your local Boy Scout Council office. Now back to Dangerous Assignment and Brian Donlevy as Steve Mitchell.
1: When I pop up to the surface of the water again, I see the boat sliding by me in the night. Then I realize I'm being drawn in towards one of the giant paddle wheels. I try to swim away, but the suction's too strong for me. Finally, I get close to the side, double up my legs, and kick out. It shoots me out far enough so the wheel clears me by a foot. Now a couple of the passengers spot me floundering around in the water. Pretty soon somebody tosses me a line and hauls me up on deck.
2: Why? What is it?
1: Eh? Oh, sorry.
2: Here, let me give you a hand.
1: Yeah, thanks.
3: Well, close escape, monsieur.
1: You're telling me. Good thing you guys spotted me and tossed the rope.
3: Monsieur, I suggest you retire to your cabin and change your clothes as soon as possible. I know this jungle climate. It's not good to stand around wet.
1: Yeah, good advice, but I don't happen to have a cabin.
3: In that case, monsieur, permit me. My name is Pournoy. Please use my cabin.
1: Well, thanks.
3: Come, monsieur.
2: I will fetch your bag, monsieur Mitchell.
1: Thanks, Henri.
3: Ah, here we are, monsieur. A word of caution, monsieur.
1: What do you mean?
3: I know these river boats quite well. In the future, it would be much safer to leave your valuables with the captain.
1: Valuables?
3: Jewelry, perhaps. A diamond, an unofficial transaction. I have traveled this river for years, monsieur. I know the types of business that flourish here.
1: Well, I've been taken for a lot of things in my day, but never a diamond runner.
3: Come in.
2: Your suitcase, Monsieur Mitchell.
1: Ah, thanks, Harry.
2: Oh, this attempt on your life, it upsets me greatly.
1: Me too.
2: You know, in some way, I feel rather responsible for you.
1: How so?
2: Oh, because of our mutual friend you are with back on the dock.
1: Oh, you mean Greg Carson?
2: Oh, yes, a most charming person.
1: Yeah, you've known him long?
2: No, only since the Bergerot cocktail party of some 2 months ago. You see, Madame Bergerot, a dear friend of mine, invited me. A Greg Carlson, of course, was the guest of Mademoiselle.
1: Wait a minute. He was with Mademoiselle Bergerot?
2: Ah, oui. Madame's sister-in-law. Mademoiselle and Carlson at one time were rather interested in each other.
1: I see.
2: But, alas, Mademoiselle has always had many suitors besides Greg. He has not spoken of her lately. A broken romance, perhaps. Eh bien, we do not wish to speak of such things, eh?
1: Yeah, that's probably it. I change into dry clothes, wondering why Greg didn't mention his friendship with Mademoiselle Bergerot. Could be the reason Henri came up with. On the other hand, could be something else. At dawn, we dock at the little river port of Sankaru. I go ashore and look up a guy whose name Greg had given me, a white hunter named Stryker. I hire him to take me to the Bergerot hunting lodge, and an hour later, we're deep in the jungle.
4: Lodge isn't too much further, Mitchell.
1: That's good. This is pretty rugged country, Stryker.
4: Yeah. Is it Mademoiselle Bergerot you want to see?
1: Yeah.
4: I doubt very much if you'll find her at the lodge.
1: Oh?
4: I saw her in Sankaru yesterday. She said something about trying a hunt in the Italic hunt. That's to the west of here, you know.
1: Think you could find them?
4: Well, we shouldn't have any trouble tracking them. This is the fork of the trail we're coming to now. One branch leads toward the lodge, the other one towards the Italic hunt. We just take this branch.
1: What's the matter?
4: That's strange. Quite a few tracks from the west heading for the lodge.
1: You think the hunting party came back?
4: It'd be an awfully short trip for them if they did. Look, you better stay here, Mitchell. I'll go along the trail a bit for looks.
1: Stryker disappears around the bend in the trail. I light a cigarette. My lighter slips out of my hand. I bend over to pick it up. The slug bounces off a rock beside me. I hit the dirt. A moment later, Stryker pounds into sight.
4: Mitchell, what happened?
1: Somebody trying to play bullseye with me.
4: I heard somebody moving on the trail ahead of me. Just for the shot. Come on.
1: We start carefully along the trail, and I'm giving Stryker and his gun a few side glances. He could have done it. Then we round a bend in the trail, and there, right in front of us, is a woman with a rifle.
5: What? Oh, girl.
4: What? Mademoiselle Bergeron.
5: Yes, I heard a shot. I came back to investigate.
4: Oh? I thought you'd gone hunting in the Apala country.
5: We did, but two of the bearers were clawed rather badly. I canceled the trip and we returned. We were almost to the lodge when I heard the shot. Was it either of you who fired it?
4: No, no. Oh, this is Steve Mitchell. He's been looking for you.
5: For me, monsieur?
6: Yeah, here are my credentials.
5: United States government agent.
6: You and your sister-in-law own a piece of strategic mining property formerly leased to us.
5: Oh, yes.
6: The lease has expired, and we've been trying to renew it, but you and your sister-in-law seem to be involved in some sort of a dispute and can't get together. That's why I'm here.
5: I see. Come, let us return to the lodge. This trouble between myself and Amalie...
6: That's your brother's widow?
5: Yes. It is idiotic, all of it. I have come to realize that more and more the last few days. Foolish things, hurtful things were said by both of us. I personally would like to put an end to it, but that is up to her.
6: I see. There's a rumor that she's a phony, wasn't ever married to your brother.
5: I did not start that rumor, but I have heard it. I do not know what to think. When I received letters from my brother during the war, he mentioned a romance with Amalie. Then there was no news for some time, and finally a letter from Amalie telling of my brother's death. She said they had been married shortly before.
6: Oh?
5: I invited her to live with me. I never questioned her story until the rumor started. Then I found it strange she could not produce the wedding certificate. She said she must have misplaced it.
4: There's the lodge up ahead, Monsieur.
6: Yeah, that looks like Henri Aubert waiting there.
5: Oh, yes, it is Amalie's friend.
7: Ah, we meet again, Monsieur Michel.
6: So we do, Henri.
5: Monsieur Michel has come to try and patch up the family feud, don't we?
7: Ah, then we have the same purpose, Monsieur.
6: Do we?
7: Oh, bien sûr. That is why I made a trip up here, to do what I could to settle the differences between Celestia and Amalie. This trouble has gone.

0: every papier to do what I could to settle the differences between Celestia and Amalie. This trouble has gone on long enough.
1: Well, I'm afraid you didn't do so well settling your friend Amalie's trouble.
0: How do you mean?
1: You loaned her your car.
0: Not a car.
1: She had an accident.
2: What?
1: Only it wasn't an accident. The steering rod had been sawed almost through.
0: Oh, no, hello, but this is incredible.
2: Was she hurt badly?
1: No, she's going to be all right, but this comes as a big surprise to both of you, apparently.
0: But of course it does. No, I suggest we return to her immediately.
2: Yes, at once.
1: We start back along the trail to Saint Croix. Stryker leads the way. Celeste is next. Henri follows her, and I bring up in the rear. Then I hear a few faint crackles of brush behind us. Somebody's following. I let the others go on ahead without saying anything. I slip to one side and hide in the brush. After a moment, a figure with a gun slips into sight. I let him get close. Then I lunge at him and knock the gun out of his hand. Well, my friend Flournoy from the riverboat.
3: Monsieur Mitchell.
1: Suddenly he jerks a knife out, lunges at me, but I lock his wrist and bend it back. He twists away from me and slips and falls. Right onto his own knife. I search him. The only item of interest is a key to a hotel room in Sakura. I figure Flournoy was just a hired killer. Maybe this key will tell me who hired him. I head into Sakura and find the hotel whose name is on the key. It's a cheap dive near the waterfront. I go upstairs, start down the dimly lit hall toward the room on the key, but I don't quite make it. Somebody steps out of the shadows behind me with a gun in my back.
4: That's far enough, Mitchell.
1: Ah, hello, Van Leeuwen. So the trusted family lawyer turns out to be the big boy of the deal.
4: Quite right.
1: I imagine you got quite a tidy offer to stir up trouble between the two women and try to block our lease renewal.
4: It was made well worth my while, Mitchell.
1: I don't get why you tried to knock off the widow.
4: The steering rod on Henri's car. I hired Flournoy to weaken that, to kill Henri, since he was trying to bring the two women together. But he lent his car to Amalie.
1: I see. You also hired Flournoy to knock me off. I gather he was to report here afterwards for the payoff, huh?
4: Yes, he was to be paid off with a bullet. But apparently you have saved me the trouble. So you may have that bullet intended for him.
1: Thanks.
4: Into that room. Quick.
1: I walk to the door. Van Leeuwen motions me to unlock it. I do.
4: Inside.
1: I walk in with Van Leeuwen behind me. Then suddenly I kick the door back at him. Knocks his gun to one side. I slam the door on his wrist. There. That ought to keep you nice and relaxed a while. And when the ladies find out who's been stirring up the trouble, I don't think I'll have much trouble getting a renewal on the lease.
3: Oh, my wrist!
1: That door just slammed shut on a lot more than your wrist.
3: What do you mean?
1: Your future, Buster.

0: Our star, Brian Donlevy, will return in just a moment. Daytime listening here on the NBC Radio Network is just what you busy homemakers need to chase away those housework blues. You'll hear comedy, drama, and musical entertainment when you set your dial to this NBC station. For comedy, we have The Bob Hope Show, Double or Nothing, and Bob and Ray, to name only a few. 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
1: Next week, Tokyo. T for two and a slug for me.
0: And that will be Steve Mitchell's dangerous assignment next week. Included in tonight's cast were Peter Leeds, Tony Barrett, Ben Wright, Betty Lou Gerson, and Paul Duboff. This is John Storm speaking. Dangerous Assignment, starring Brian Donlevy in the role of Steve Mitchell with Herb Butterfield as the commissioner, is written by Bob Reif and Adrian John Doe and is directed by Bill

Karn. Be with us again next week at the same time when Brian Donlevy, starring in the role of Steve Mitchell, will embark on another transcribed Dangerous Assignment. Tomorrow, hear both Truth or Consequences and Father Knows Best on NBC. 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
4: 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Understand?
5: This is Orson Welles, speaking from London. The Black Museum, a repository of death. Here in the grim stone structure on the Thames, which houses Scotland Yard, is a warehouse of homicide, where everyday objects, a picture frame, a wicker chair, a telephone directory, all are touched by murder. A straight razor. It's a familiar object, a straight razor. Perhaps your father used one like this. Mine did. Straight, keen-edged bit of steel, beautifully sharpened and stropped to remove a man's whiskers, or perhaps...
6: A most efficient bit of Sheffield, isn't it, Sergeant?
7: Yes, Inspector. For its original purpose, as well as the other. Matter of fact, I use one exactly like it every morning.
6: A grim sort, Sergeant. A very grim sort.
5: Today, that razor can be seen in the Black Museum.
8: From the annals of the Criminal Investigation Department of the London Police, we bring you the dramatic stories of the crimes recorded by the objects in Scotland Yard's Gallery of Death, the Black Museum.

0: are in the Black Museum, Scotland Yard's mausoleum of murder. Yes, here lies death. Row on row of death marked with names of killer and killed, of murderers caught and of the murdered whose murderers were never found. It's a fascinating room. And here's a steel filing cabinet. It's prosaic, and yet observe the sharp corner of this drawer. See? It's a stain, small bits of hair. A woman fell against that drawer and struck her head. She died. A woman fell, or was she pushed? A book of jokes. Yes, funny stories. Ridiculous that this should be here. Perhaps not. A dying man turned down a page on which was printed an old joke about a wife. Ah, here we are. The razor. It's one of a set of seven. They used to come in wooden cases, you remember? The seven straight keen blades marked, one for each day of the week. And this one, well, it was used by a good-looking fellow of about 40 who had a way with the ladies. And no matter where, at home, in a parlor, or even in a hansom cab.
1: Mabel, you are the sweetest little thing.
2: Oh, I don't think it's proper you should talk to me like this, Mr. Wilson. After all, you are my employer.
1: Mabel, darling, my name is Larry. And what if you are my barmaid in my establishment? If you'll only say yes, you shall be my wife.
2: Mr. Wilson! Oh, Larry. Oh, but you can't mean that. A man like you would...
0: But apparently he did want the likes of her. To all appearances, Larry Wilson had fallen head over heels in love with Mabel Dill. Now, listen to Larry for a moment.
1: Mabel, little one, you've got to marry me. I can't see you waiting on the customers, drawing ale, working with me every day. I can't and not have you for my wife.
0: An interesting accent, hmm? Intriguing. Certainly to a susceptible young woman, that voice and that touch of accent was attractive. And when one has been a sheltered girl in 1896, as Mabel was, well...
3: Father, there's a letter from Mabel.
4: Is there now? I should think it about time our daughter wrote to us.
3: Oh, my goodness.
4: Something wrong?
3: Oh, yes and no.
4: Ridiculous. How can a thing be wrong, yes and no?
3: Mabel's wanting to be married. And to her employer.
4: What?
3: Well, there it is in the letter. And a note from him, too, telling her how much he loves her.
4: Hmm. All very well if he means it. How do we know?
3: Oh, perhaps it would be best if we went to find out.
4: Excellent, Mother. Write to Mabel at once. Tell her she's to do nothing, absolutely nothing, until she's had the chance to talk with us.
0: Simple people, the Dills, and eager to protect their daughter's future. So off they went, bag and baggage, to the Statue Tavern. A pub, in fact, owned by Larry Wilson, where Mabel was tending bar.
3: My word, it's a party, isn't it?
4: Looks like a wedding party to me.
3: Oh, must be there's a bride somewhere. Oh, there she is. It's Mabel.
4: Here now, my girl. What's the meaning of this?
3: Oh, Dad. I'm so happy your mother got here today.
5: Oh, Mabel, darling. Oh, didn't you get my letter?
3: Oh, there was no letter. Oh, come along and meet my Larry. You'll be as happy with him as I will.
0: Not much the Dills could do about it, was there? Mr. and Mrs. Larry Wilson, proprietors of the Statue Public House, the pub. And happy over it, too, both of them. Of course, things do happen sometimes in the most well-ordered of homes.
6: There we are, Mrs. Wilson. I'm sure you'll be all right.
2: Oh, Doctor, I'm so sick. I can't keep anything in my stomach. Oh, Doctor.
1: She is so ill, Dr. Grant. What is it, do you think?
6: Probably something she ate. This tonic will fix her up.
1: The Welsh rabbit, that's what it was. Tasted a bit funny to me. I didn't finish it, remember, Mabel?
2: Oh, I like rabbit so. Serves me right, I suppose, for being so greedy.
6: Well, you've learned your lesson, little lady. From now on, more care. Fill the prescription, Wilson, and I'll look in on it again this evening.
1: Right, Doctor.
6: Mind now, less indulgence. Strict diet.
0: An upset stomach, that was all. Nothing serious. Except Mabel just didn't seem to get better. Mother Dill came to visit and decided to stay.
5: I'm staying on, Larry. You've got your pup to tend to. I'll tend to Mabel.
1: Mother dear, there's nothing to be alarmed about.
5: I'm staying, and I'm asking Dr. Marshall to look at Mabel.
1: Who's he?
5: My family doctor. Known Mabel for 10 years.
1: Are you suggesting, Mother, that I'm not providing properly for my wife or giving her the best of care?
5: I'm not suggesting anything, Larry, except that you have to worry about so many things, and I have nothing to do but take care of my daughter.
1: I cannot allow it. A man's first duty is to his wife. More, I'm properly qualified. I can take care of her far better than...
5: Larry, I will not be put off. As for your qualifications, well, really, a barber is no doctor, even though some people permit barbers to bleed them.
1: Are you trying to insult me and drive me away from my wife?
5: The truth can be insulting, I suppose. However, from what Mr. Dillon and I know, your care of your first two wives didn't work out so well. What with both of them dead and buried these 3 years.
0: There was no arguing with Mrs. Dillon. Her child was suffering and she intended to have her way, and she did. Dr. Marshall came in consultation with Dr. Grant.
7: It puzzles me. It does, really.
6: You can see my position, Marshall. I've done everything the symptoms seem to call for. Nothing helps.
7: Well, we'll see. Meanwhile, if we can get her to take some nourishment, the poor child's just wasting away. I've known her 10 years.
0: Of course, this was 1896, remember. There are no methods yet, such as a series of gastrointestinal tests or a basic metabolism test or any other of the modern means to determine the cause of intestinal ailments. The doctors had to work by observation and an occasional chemical reaction. In the case of Mabel Dill Wilson, it was tragic indeed.
2: Oh, Larry. Larry.
5: He's downstairs, darling. Mother's here.
2: I want Larry. Oh, it's Larry.
5: I'll call him, dear.
2: Larry! Will you leave the ball and come upstairs? Larry!
0: Larry Wilson came upstairs, and quickly, two at a time, he raced up the stairs and entered his wife's room.
2: Hey, is that you, Larry?
1: Yes, sweetheart, it is.
2: I waited for you, Larry. Goodbye, darling.
5: Mabel, darling.
1: You took good care of her, Mother Dill. Excellent care, I must say. Your daughter, my wife, is dead.
2: Oh, no.
0: The child bride was dead, no doubt about it. The mother's tears were matched only by the husband's angry sorrow. He faced the two doctors.
1: What did she die of, gentlemen? What?
6: My diagnosis is exhaustion following inflammation of the intestines.
7: I do not know, as yet.
1: You do not know. You do not know. Are you a doctor or aren't you?
7: I take offense at your tone, Mr. Wilson. For your information, I have refused to approve the death certificate.
1: What?
7: Dr. Grant wishes to certify cause of death. I agree that his idea of inflammation of the intestines is probably correct.
1: Then
7: but I will not know, as yet, what caused the inflammation. When I do know, I shall be glad to sign the certificate. Whatever caused the inflammation, caused the death.
1: How do you expect to determine this?
7: By a post-mortem, Mr. Wilson. I shall do it myself, with Dr. Grant as a witness.
1: I shall not permit...
7: But you will permit it, Mr. Wilson. Because if you don't, I shall have to report the whole matter to the police and the coroner.
0: The stage is set. The actors are in their place and the drama has begun. And yet there's something missing. An item of evidence, which was to provide the whole affair with by far its most horrifying aspect. It was a case of razors. Razors, which can be seen today in the Black Museum.
8: In just a moment, we will continue with the Black Museum, starring Orson Welles.

0: And now we continue with The Black Museum, starring Orson Welles.
1: The two doctors and the mortician took what remained of poor little Mabel to Dr. Marshall's surgery. There they did what was considered necessary and made their analysis. Shortly after, Dr. Marshall wrote out his report.
2: And as a result of my analysis, it is my opinion that there is definite suspicion of arsenical poisoning.
1: With that report and Dr. Grant's concurrence, there was nothing to be done but report the matter to the coroner and to the police.
3: How certain are you, Dr. Marshall, that there is a large quantity of arsenic in the body?
2: As certain as I can be, Inspector, without being a specialist in criminal toxicology.
3: Have you preserved the necessary items, Doctor? Contents of the stomach and so on?
2: I have. In sealed jars, initialed by both Dr. Grant and myself.
3: Very well. If you will deliver them to me, I will see to it that proper tests are made at once. In the meanwhile, it might be wise to have Mr.
1: In the meanwhile? Well, of course, there was only one thing to do. A certain pub owner had to be questioned.
4: Mr. Wilson?
5: Yes?
4: My name's Baker, Sergeant Baker. My credentials.
5: I see. How can I help you, Sergeant?
4: If you'll come to the station with me, sir, Inspector Waters would like to have a chat with you.
1: Larry Wilson went along, and quietly. I let him wait a little while before the inspector was ready to see him. Not long, just a little while. Inspector had a job to assign to the sergeant first.
3: I have a warrant, Baker. Take a squad, go back to the statue and search it from top to bottom. Bring back anything which looks at all suspicious.
4: Yes, sir. Quick as we can. All right, Mr. Wilson. Inspector Waters will see you now.
5: Thank you, Sergeant. How do you do, Inspector?
3: Sit down, Mr. Wilson. Make yourself comfortable.
1: Two gentlemen facing each other in a quiet office. Might be a business deal. Might be a matter of life and death.
3: Mr. Wilson, as you may know, we are in the position of having to investigate certain details of your wife's unfortunate and untimely death.
5: I understand that, Inspector.
3: Do you have any reason to suspect foul play?
5: Of course not. Mabel was the sweetest, nicest, most gentle...
3: And quite poor, wasn't she?
5: I really couldn't say. I didn't check up on that. I was in love.
3: Yes, yes, of course. In any case, she had no will and left no estate.
5: Exactly.
3: Unlike your first wife, whom you married while you were still a barber, and with whose estate you bought a tavern.
5: You're very thorough, Inspector. What you tell me is quite true, of course.
1: Certainly very thorough. Very thorough indeed. The inspector knows a lot about you, Larry Wilson.
3: Your second wife, Mr. Wilson, she also left you some money. You moved over to the Statue Tavern after her death, didn't you?
5: Yes, that's right. Couldn't abide the old place with Belle passed on.
3: You are sentimental, Mr. Wilson. You left the trade of barber after the other one. What was her name?
5: Daisy was her name. Yes, I did leave the trade.
3: May I ask when you came to this country, Mr. Wilson?
5: In 1888. Why?
3: Oh, routine check. We found a record of your passport in 1890 for a trip to America. You came back within a year and, of course, it had been noted that you were not born in the British Isles.
5: That's right.
3: And then your name is not Wilson, is it?
5: I wasn't born Wilson. My father's name in the old country was Wilmets. I anglicized it.
3: An interesting idea, Mr. Wilson. You said...
1: There was more, much more. 2 hours of it. When they were about finished, the inspector had a detailed life history of Mr. Larry Wilson. Of course, there were a few open areas.
5: 1889? Do you know, Inspector, I have practically no memory of that year. I was learning my trade then, I guess. No time for the kind of events which make memories.
1: And then there was 1891.
5: I had to reestablish myself after I came back from the States. Took some time. It was in 92 I married Daisy.
1: And stayed married to her until she died in 94. And then married Belle, who passed along in 95. And now it's 96. And...
3: Well, we found one thing.
4: Oh, excuse me. I didn't know you were still here, Mr. Wilson.
5: That's perfectly all right, Sergeant. I was just about to go.
3: What have you there, Sergeant?
4: A case of razors, sir.
5: What? But those are mine.
3: Yes, they are. I dare say the sergeant found them in your bathroom. He's been busy with a search warrant, you see.
5: Yes, I begin to see a lot of things, including the reasons behind my being kept here. Is my mother-in-law in on this?
3: On the contrary, she knows nothing yet. Where did you find those razors, Sergeant?
4: Hidden, sir. Hidden in the bin on top of a spare bedroom closet, sir.
3: Thank you, Sergeant.
4: Very well, Inspector.
3: While you're on your way, Sergeant, will you escort Mr. Wilson to his room?
4: Of course.
5: What's the idea? Are you arresting me?
3: Not at all, Mr. Wilson. Not yet, at any rate. We're detaining you temporarily on suspicion, sir.
5: Suspicion of what?
3: I'll let you know in 24 hours, Mr. Wilson. That's the limit the law allows. After that, of course, I shall have to prefer charges of some sort, but by then, the toxicologist will have reported. Won't he, Sergeant?
1: The inspector was puzzled. Here was a possible case involving poison, and the suspect had hidden his razors where only an unreasonably thorough search might turn them up. It didn't fit. The inspector filed the fact in the back of his mind. Turned to other things.
3: The toxicologist report is in, Sergeant. The girl was poisoned, all right, but not with arsenic. Her body was full of antimony. We'd better charge Wilson or he'll be out of our clutches before we know it.
1: So, they entered a charge against Larry Wilson.
4: Larry Wilson, you are under arrest on a charge of willful murder. I must warn you, anything you say may...
1: And then they proceeded to do a little more digging, both figuratively and literally.
3: I want an exhumation order, Sergeant, for the bodies of the first and second Mrs. Wilsons.
1: Of course, they found it there, too.
4: The laboratory report, sir. Both the women were poisoned with antimony.
1: They called in Dr. Grant.
3: Dr. Grant, you attended all three of Mr. Wilson's wives, did you not?
6: Yes, I did.
3: And you made out the death certificates in the first two instances?
6: I did.
3: And in both cases, you stated that the cause of death was exhaustion following severe retching brought on by intensive inflammation of the intestines.
6: I did.
3: But you didn't consider these facts at all suspicious.
6: Why should I have? I've seen many such cases.
3: Fatal cases?
6: No, not fatal.
3: However, with the symptoms in all the cases so remarkably alike, they were alike, weren't they?
6: Definitely. Oh, most definitely. Now that you mention it, Inspector, the whole thing does seem a trifle too coincidental, doesn't it?
1: Now it was a matter of routine. Three women dead of the same poison. Three women all married to the same man, all treated by the same elderly doctor. There didn't seem to be much more necessary to be done except to trace the poison to the thrice bereaved husband. The police canvassed all the drugstores, the chemist shops in the neighborhood where Larry Wilson had owned his barbershop and his taverns.
7: What can I do for you, sir?
4: Good morning. My name's Baker. My credentials.
7: I see. CID. How can I help you, Sergeant?
4: We'd like to know if you've ever had a customer name of Wilson. Larry Wilson. One-time barber and tavern keeper.
7: Oh, that Wilson. Yes, of course. Used to buy his supplies here.
4: Did he? What, for instance?
7: Oh, brushes and combs, soaps as he needed them, and so on.
4: Did he ever buy any strong antiseptics?
7: Not that I remember.
4: Any poison for hair dye or such?
7: I think he once bought some tartar emetic. Yes, I'm sure of that. I remember now. He told me he was experimenting with a new type of dandruff remover. He had the idea that antimony might work very well.
1: Dandruff remover. Or wife remover. This was up to a jury to decide. There was small doubt what a jury would decide when the chemist showed Sergeant Baker the poison book.
7: I'm certain. Yes, here it is. Day and date, amount. July the 5th, 1894. Tartar emetic. Signed, L. Wilson. It's almost 2 years now. I have a pretty fair memory, haven't I, Sergeant?
1: They had him. Bit by bit, piece by piece, the story was filled in. The saga of this man with a fascinating little accent. And the women he'd married.
3: Daisy Alistair, 5 years older than Wilson, owner of a small dress shop, with £350 saved painstakingly over the years.
4: Belle Davis, owner of a flower shop, with £275 to her credit in the merchant's bank.
1: And, of course, little Mabel Dill, who had nothing but sweetness and a share of good looks. Three wives, three deaths, a poison. But still, the inspector was puzzled.
4: You sent for me, Inspector?
3: Yes. Sergeant, where do those razors you found fit into this pattern?
4: The man was a barber, wasn't he? You do mean Wilson, don't you?
3: Yes, yes. But why did he hide them?
4: Says he was afraid somebody would cut himself.
3: Nonsense, there were no children. Sergeant, I may have hit on an angle. I sent over to criminal records for this file. Look at it.
4: I see, sir. The description of this man fits Wilson perfectly. Of course, this man was seen only once.
3: True enough, but it's the identical colouring, height, weight, even the brief sound of his voice.
4: Well, it proves nothing, sir.
3: I know, but there's more. The cases in this file began in 88. Wilson came to Whitechapel in 88. The cases stopped in 90, when Wilson went to America. But in that year, it's noted here, there were three identical cases in New Jersey. They stopped in 91 when Wilson came back here.
4: As Dr. Grant would say, it's too remarkable a coincidence, Inspector.
3: Would you, Sergeant? In this room, and having seen this record and knowing about those razors, hazard that Larry Wilson is Jack the Ripper?
4: I'd hazard it, sir. I couldn't prove it.
3: Neither could I, but I'm convinced all the same. Perhaps he... we've got him on other matters. We can hang him only once in any case.
4: I'd handle that razor with care, sir. It's mighty sharp.
3: A most efficient bit of Sheffield, isn't it, Sergeant?
4: Yes, Inspector. For its original purpose, as well as the other. Matter of fact, I use one exactly like it every morning.
3: A grim thought, Sergeant. A very grim thought.
1: We shall never know the full story. But most people would agree with the Inspector. There was more than a reasonable chance that justice had finally caught up with Jack the Ripper. Certainly, that case of razors deserves its place of honor in the Black Museum. They were sure that they never proved it. Larry Wilson was hanged for the death of poor little Mabel Dill, legally and technically, and for the deaths of his other two wives as well. There's no question. The jury deliberated exactly 10 minutes. But the additional fact remains that never again from the date of Wilson's arrest was there a murder in the technique of Jack the Ripper. Not in London. Not in America. His terrible signature never appeared again on the body of any murdered woman. The case of razors remains in its customary place in Scotland Yard. And now, until we meet next time, till we meet in the same place and I tell you another story about the Black Museum, I remain, as always, obediently yours.

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1: Saying Sergeant Klein. What do you mean you were robbed? Held up? So where'd this happen? Where? Did he have a gun? There were two men. When was this? Just now?
2: You are in the muster room at the 21st Precinct, the nerve center.
1: That's where they went.
2: A call is coming through. You will follow the action taken pursuant to that call from this minute until the final report is written in the 124 room at the 21st Precinct.
1: Where are you calling from?
3: Where? On what floor is that? All right. You take the elevator back downstairs. The officers will be right there. They'll be right there. You just wait. Yes, ma'am.
2: 21st Precinct. It's just lines on a map of the city of New York. Most of the 173,000 people wedged into the 9/10 of a square mile between Fifth Avenue and the East River wouldn't know if you asked them that they lived or worked in the 21st. Whether they know it or not, the security of their persons, their homes, and their property is my job. My job and the job of the 160 patrolmen, 11 sergeants, and 4 lieutenants of whom I'm the boss. My name is Kennelly, Frank Kennelly. I'm captain in command of the 21st.
4: What makes a city? Not buildings, not subways, not business. People make a city. From dawn to midnight, from midnight to dawn, the rich and the poor and the good and the bad pour their lives together and stir up the city. As in the 21st, sometime in a way you'd least expect.
2: I was working my 8 a.m. to 6 p.m. tour. It had started to rain during the night, and it was still raining at 1:15 p.m. when I came out of the luncheon meeting of the Lenox Hill Lions Club, at which I spoke on the problems of juvenile delinquency. From the lobby of the hotel, I rang in. Sergeant Klein on TS told me everything was quiet. I instructed him to send a car for me. When it came, I had the operator, Patrolman Farrell, drive me to the New Era Theater, a movie house on First Avenue. I went into the lobby and was told by the manager that Mr. Crowes could be found at the back of the theater near the candy stand. I saw him in the dim light, and I walked over. A cartoon was on the screen.
5: Hello, Mr. Crowes,
6: huh?
5: Oh, Captain, how are you?
6: Just fine. I had a report from Sergeant Collins on the night tour that you've been having some trouble over this way.
5: Yeah, that's right, Captain, but I told the sergeant what was on my mind last night. I appreciate you stopping by anyway.
6: Well, I'm giving instructions to the men on post and in the cars here to pay special attention to the condition.
5: Oh, well, thanks. Oh, just a second. Here's that scene. I get the biggest kick out of these cartoons. I don't know why.
6: You ever seen anything so funny?
5: Well, sure clever, all right.
6: Yeah.
5: Look in there, Captain. A rainy afternoon and business is just fine. You know, I got the answer to what's wrong with the picture business.
6: Have you?
5: Mm-hmm. If they make a good picture, you do business. Even on a day like this. It's simple. Make all good pictures.
6: How many kids, as a rule, hang out at that candy store at night, Mr. Crowes?
5: Well, you know, it varies. Now, on a nice night or a Saturday, there's a whole gang of them. They yell and they make jokes at the people coming on their way to the theater at night. And that can scare them. I don't need my patrons scared away. Condition at the box office is bad enough, and it's not healthy for the neighborhood.
6: All right, Mr. Cross, we'll see what we can do about it.
5: Look at that rabbit.
6: How do you like that?
5: You know, I see a feature picture once, I'm through with it, but I can watch these cartoons 4 or 5 times a day.
6: Yeah, well, if the condition doesn't clear up, Mr. Cross, you just get in touch with me.
5: Is this the cop looking for you, Captain?
6: Oh, yeah.
7: Excuse me, Captain.
6: Yes, Farrell?
7: Signal 30 just came over.
6: Yeah?
7: Hold up just around the corner at 3:40. I thought you might want to take a look.
6: Yes, I do. So long, Mr. Crowes.
5: Thanks, Captain.
7: One man, no description put out yet.
6: All right. Let's go. I left the theater with Patrolman Farrell. It was still raining. We got into the car, and he drove around the corner to 3:40, a loft building. The sector car and the sergeant's car were already there. Sergeant Burns had posted his operator at the front door of the building to keep the curious out of the lobby. He held the door open and nodded as I went in. The lobby was long and narrow, the building old and grimy. At the far end of the lobby was a single old-fashioned elevator. Sergeant Burns was talking to a woman dressed in a raincoat, a woman about 35. The sector man and the patrolman on post were questioning the elevator operator several feet away. I walked to Sergeant Burns.
8: Do you know how much was in the envelope exactly?
6: Hello, Sergeant.
9: Well,
8: Captain.
9: There was $1,362.25.
8: Exactly?
9: Yes.
8: How did you know that?
9: I just came from the bank. It was the payroll.
8: Oh. Captain Canelli, this is Miss Beatrice Perazzoni.
10: How do you do?
8: Is that how you pronounce it, Perazzoni?
9: Yes, that's right.
8: She's a bookkeeper for a firm up on the sixth floor, Captain.
10: Mm-hmm.
8: She's coming back from the bank with the payroll. Man followed her into the lobby and onto the elevator, pulled a gun, took the package. Then he forced the elevator operator to take them back down to the ground level. He got off, told him to go straight up to the top. Is that about right, Mr. President?
9: Yes, that's right, exactly.
10: Did you get a description, Sergeant?
8: Yes, sir, as good as they could give me.
9: I didn't remember much. I honestly didn't. I could only look at that gun. That's all I could see.
8: The elevator operator is not so good with the English.
10: Mm.
8: I called TS, gave him the best description we could get.
10: Good. What kind of company is it you work for?
9: Well, it's a place that makes optical lenses, you know, for eyeglasses.
10: Yeah.
9: It's just a small company, about 14, 15 men working in the shop and myself in the office with the boss, that's all. That was the whole payroll, $1,362.25, the whole payroll for a week.
10: Where's your boss? Did you tell him about it?
9: I stopped up on the floor to call the police. He's not there. He's out selling. He's usually in the shop in the morning and he goes out seeing customers in the afternoon.
10: How long have you been employed there, Mr. Perazzoni?
9: Oh, almost 10 years, between 9 and 10.
10: You never had anything like this happen before, did you?
9: Oh, no, nothing like this at all, never.
10: Well, it's 5 minutes after 3 now, Miss Perazzoni. What time did you leave the office for the bank?
9: Well, it was just about 2 o'clock on payday. I usually work all morning until I get the payroll finished, and then I write out the check, and the boss signs it before he leaves to call on customers.
10: Uh-huh.
9: I had the check, and I went out to lunch. And then I was going to the bank right before it closed to come back here in time to make up the payroll for when the men go home.
10: You follow this pattern pretty much every week?
9: What do you mean?
10: Well, I mean, do you pay on the same day every week?
9: Oh, yes.
10: And do you go to the bank just about the same time?
9: Yes, they're usually right before it closes.
10: Oh, Sergeant, you ought to have the sector car get back on patrol. We don't need them here anymore.
8: Yes, sir, Captain. All right, Ryan, Thomas.
9: I really ought to be getting upstairs and back to work, Captain. I don't know what I'm going to do about the payroll today. I don't know where I can reach the boss. The bank is closed. It'll be a shame for the men to go home without their money. Can I go upstairs now and see if I can get it straightened out?
10: Well, the detectives will be here any minute, Miss Perazzoni. They'll want to talk to you. I think you ought to wait down here until they come.
8: Captain.
9: Oh.
8: They'll ring in when you get back in service.
9: I don't see what I have to wait for the detectives for. I told you everything they know. I told you and that sergeant and the police in there.
10: Yes, well, it's the detective's case. It's up to them to conduct the investigation.
9: I see. Out of all people, Captain, I don't know. Why did he pick on me? The funny thing, he picked on me.
10: Is it?
9: I guess he didn't pick on me. He just picked on the $1,300.
10: The essential duty of the uniformed force is patrol. When the criminal is unknown or has fled, it is the job of the detectives to investigate. In this, as in all similar cases, the 21st Detective Squad under the command of Lieutenant Matt King was notified by the desk officer immediately on receipt of the report. Within a few minutes, Detectives Ben Novak and Whitey Howard were on the job. Sergeant Burns opened his memorandum book and from notes he had taken for his UF-61 and unusual occurrence report, gave them the facts as he had learned them. He introduced them to the victim and to the witness, then resumed patrol. I returned to the precinct house. It was still raining, but not nearly so hard. I walked to the telephone switchboard where Sergeant Klein was on the boxes.
11: Hello, Captain.
10: Any messages, Sergeant?
11: No telephone messages, no, sir. But there was a communication on the teletype addressed to all precinct, division, and borough commanders. I put it on your desk.
10: Good. Tell Glass I'll read and sign whatever report he's got ready now.
11: Yes, sir.
10: I'm in my office.
11: Yes, sir. 21st Precinct,
8: hello,
11: Sergeant Klein.
8: Captain Canelli. Hello.
12: All right,
10: 24. Oh, hello, Mr. Cross.
11: Captain, can I talk to you for a minute?
10: What's the matter? Are those boys at the candy store giving you trouble this early in the day?
11: No, I'd just like to talk to you, Captain, if I could.
10: Yeah, sure. Come into my office.
11: Thanks. Thanks a lot.
10: Go ahead. Have a seat, Mr. Cross.
11: Yeah. Thanks a lot.
10: Well, what's on your mind?
11: Well, Captain, I'm a curious type, you know. Like anybody else, I like a little excitement.
10: So on?
11: Well, when that cop came in and told you there was a Signal 30 around the corner, I got sort of interested. No secret what a Signal 30 is. It's an armed felony, right?
10: That's right.
11: Well, anyway, I figured I'd like to see what's going on. So when you left, I got my raincoat and I walked around the corner. A cop was standing at the door of the loft building, so I couldn't get in. But I looked through the door, and I saw that girl you were talking to. And from the conversation around there, I found out that she was held up for a payroll. Right?
7: Yes, that's right. What about it?
11: Well, look, it's none of my business, maybe. I feel like an idiot.
7: Well, you came here to tell me, didn't you?
11: Yeah, I did. That girl, Captain, the one that was held up, she did an awful funny thing a little while before.
7: Well, what do you mean?
11: About 2 o'clock, I was standing in the lobby there, in the lobby of the theater. It was raining outside, and I was still wondering how we were doing all the business we were doing so early in the day with the weather. But a good picture will bring him in. That's all you need.
7: What about the girl?
11: Yeah, well, I guess it was about 2 o'clock. I remember it because she had on a funny brown raincoat with a plaid pattern. You know, the one she was wearing.
7: Yeah.
11: Well, she bought a ticket and she came in a theater.
7: Did she?
11: Yeah, she did. Now, I know that's not funny in itself. I wouldn't have noticed her except for that raincoat. But I stand in the lobby a few minutes, talk to the ticket taker, go to the box office, talk to the cashier, shake hands with a few patrons.
7: Mm-hmm.
11: Then it's about 2:10, maybe 2:15, and I see this raincoat walking out again. Well, I figure this is funny. So I stop her in the lobby and I say, "What's the matter, lady? Did you see the picture before? If you saw the picture before, I'd be glad to give you your money back. We don't want any dissatisfied patrons."
7: Now, what'd she say?
11: She said no, she didn't see the picture before. So I told her, "Look, lady, if it's not the kind of picture you think it is, or you don't like it, let me give you a free pass. You can come back some other time. You know, we do these things for public relations." But she says, "No, everything is all right. She doesn't want her money back or anything like that." Anyways, while I'm standing there talking to her, a man walks out of the theater, and he walks right past without saying a word. Well, she sort of looks at him like she was going to say something, like she knows him, but he walked out, and he didn't even turn to her.
7: Yeah?
11: Well, that's all.
7: Is it?
11: Yeah, except that she left. Well, I shouldn't butt in anybody else's business.
7: Sit down, Mr. Claus.
11: You think there's something to it, Captain? I thought there was something to it. That's why I came over here, but I can't figure out what.
7: What did the man look like?
11: Well, that's kind of hard to say.
7: Well, was he tall?
11: Oh, I couldn't say he was exactly tall, but I couldn't say short either. Medium, maybe.
7: You sure it was the same girl?
11: I'm positive. I never forget a face, and I never forget a raincoat in the whole city of New York. There couldn't be two raincoats like that, at least in this neighborhood. Listen, Captain, you think there's something to it? You think I hit on something?
7: Maybe.
11: For what? What?
7: Mr. Crows, it's just like in your business. They're not all good pictures. Some of them we have to clear up. The inconsistency of witnesses and their honest mistakes are a major problem to law enforcement officers. The whole truth is not an easy thing at which to arrive. In this case, the victim of the robbery, Miss B. Parazone, made no mention of stopping at the movie theater en route to the bank. The theater manager said he saw her there. This discrepancy could be either a mistake of identity, a coincidence, or of great importance. I asked Mr. Crows if he would mind telling his story again. He agreed, and I took him upstairs to the 21st Detective Squad on the second floor. In my presence, he repeated the events as they occurred. Lieutenant King questioned him in great detail.
13: When you saw her in the lobby, do you remember what kind of hat she had on?
11: Well, it wasn't a hat exactly, Lieutenant. It was a bandana, like a handkerchief over her head. It was raining, you know. Lots of girls wear those things when it rains.
13: And you couldn't see what color hair she had?
11: No, but it was the same girl. Take my word for it. It was the same girl.
13: Was she carrying anything in the theater?
11: What do you mean?
13: You mean a package or a pocketbook, anything like that?
11: Yeah, she was carrying a pocketbook.
13: Anything else?
11: An umbrella. She had an umbrella.
13: What kind of umbrella?
11: What do you mean, what kind of umbrella?
13: What color was it? What kind of handle did it have?
11: Well, I don't remember those things, Lieutenant. I didn't take that much notice of it.
7: When you looked through the door at the building and you saw her standing there talking to me, Mr. Crows, did she have the umbrella in her hand then?
11: Well, I don't remember seeing it, Captain. Maybe she put it down someplace. I don't remember. She might have had it.
13: Mm-hmm. All right, Mr. Crows, thanks a lot.
11: Look, I don't know, maybe I'm just shooting my mouth off. I don't even know what it all means. Probably just wasting your time and my time, too. What am I doing here? I should be over there thinking up ways to promote that stiff I've got opening on Monday.
13: You're not wasting our time, Mr. Crows. We've got to consider every angle.
11: Well, that's what I figured.
13: Oh, thanks a lot, Mr. Crows.
11: That's all right.
13: We'll keep an eye on that candy store.
11: I'd appreciate that, Captain.
13: Novak. Ben Novak.
14: Yeah, Lieutenant?
13: Come in here a minute, William.
14: Yes, sir.
13: What do you think, Matt? Oh, she could have had a good reason for stopping in the movie. If it was her.
14: Yes, Lieutenant.
13: Shut the door, William. On this robbery this afternoon, Ben, how close did you question the girl, the victim?
14: Hello, Captain. Ben. Well, like I told you, she accounted for her time to the minute. Says she left the office about 2:05. She said she went down to the restaurant and had a sandwich. And then she went to the bank and started back to the office with the payroll.
13: Did she say anything about any stops in between?
14: No, sir.
13: She couldn't have forgotten about making a stop someplace, could she?
14: No, sir. I went over it with her 3 or 4 times.
13: Hmm.
8: She's pretty hazy on the description of the guy, wasn't she?
14: Nothing definite. She said she was pretty scared. All she could see was the gun.
8: How about the elevator boy?
14: Well, I couldn't get much out of him. His English is pretty slim. Hernandez will be in at 6 o'clock. I'm going to see if I can get him to ride up there with me. Man lives on 106th Street. Hernandez can talk to him in Spanish, and maybe we can find out something that way.
8: Yeah, that's a good idea. How'd you leave it with this girl?
14: Well, I told her we might want her to take a look through some mugs in the Rogues Gallery. See if she could pick out the man.
8: Mm-hmm. Wouldn't you say you might do this?
14: I said I might call her this afternoon. She said she'd be willing to ride downtown with me after she got finished work.
8: Did you talk to her boss then?
14: Yes, sir.
8: What did he say about her?
14: He says she's been there about 10 years. She's a good bookkeeper. He says she practically runs his business when he's away.
8: Mm-hmm.
14: She's 36 years old. She lives with a married sister up in Washington Heights. Well, what's the deal, Lieutenant? What's this all about?
8: She may not have told you a straight story about what happened after she left the office.
14: No?
8: What'd you call her, Ben? Tell her you want her to take a look at some of the mugs.
14: When, after she gets finished work?
8: Now. Want to get it straight right now.
10: I left the detective squad and walked downstairs through the back room where Patrolman Glass, the 124 man, was posting the latest teletype alarms. I saw Sergeant Waters come in the front door as I walked into the muster room. I called him aside and told him of an order that had come through assigning to the precinct a patrolman who had just been flopped after 8 years in the 10th Detective District. The man would be in Sergeant Waters' platoon. We conferred for a few minutes regarding the proper assignment for this man, whether he should be given a fixed post or made recorder in a second car. We looked over his departmental record and discussed the mental effect that emotion might have on the performance of his duties as a patrolman. It was decided to put him on post number 3. Sergeant Waters went into the locker room to change to his uniform. Other men of the night tour were coming into the station house. I walked over to T.S.
15: 21st Precinct, Sergeant Klein.
16: Yes, sir, Captain.
10: That's all right. Go ahead. Take the call.
15: Who? Somebody's kidding you, mister. This is the 21st Precinct of the Police Department.
16: All right.
15: Yes, Captain.
10: Get me division, will you, Sergeant?
16: Yes, sir.
10: Oh, hold it a minute.
14: Just a second now, miss. I've got to call upstairs.
9: I thought we were going downtown. Look over some pictures.
14: We are, yeah, but I've got to check something here first about the car. Sergeant, could you ring upstairs for me?
15: Yeah, sure, Ben.
10: Hello, Miss Tarazone.
17: Oh, hello.
10: Well, are you feeling better now?
17: Oh, yes, a lot.
15: Well, who do you want up there, Ben?
14: Lieutenant King.
15: Is Lieutenant King there? This is Sergeant Klein on CS. Ben Novak wants to talk to you.
9: Got any idea yet who that hold-up man was?
10: Well, the detectives are handling it now, miss.
9: Oh.
15: Lieutenant King is on his way downstairs, Ben.
14: Oh, good. Oh, here he comes now. I just called up for you, Lieutenant.
18: Hi, Captain.
10: Hello, Matt.
14: Lieutenant, this is Miss Beatrice Farazzoni. She was the victim in that holdup before.
10: Oh, yes. How do you do, Miss Farazzoni?
14: We're on our way downtown to look over some mugs to see if she can identify the man. How's the car? Is it tied up?
10: I sent Whitey up to the 23rd to pick up a fellow they were holding there. He'll be back in a minute. Can you wait?
14: Have you got time, Miss Farazzoni?
9: Well, yes, I guess so. How long do you think it'll take downtown to look at the pictures in it?
10: Well, there's a lot of pictures, isn't there, Captain?
14: Yeah, plenty.
9: Well, I'll call my sister. She's expecting me home for dinner.
10: Oh, I think you'll be home for dinner, all right.
9: Well, it's kind of early.
10: Now, according to Detective Novak, you said you went downstairs about 2 o'clock or 5 minutes after. You went to a restaurant, had a sandwich for lunch, then went to the bank. You got the payroll and started back at the office. That's what she said she told you. Is that right, Ben?
14: Yes, sir, that's what you said.
9: Well, that's what I did, then.
10: I just wanted to get it straight. How long has your boss been in business there, Miss Barazzoni?
9: He started just before the war.
10: Mm-hmm. Have you been with him all that time?
9: Well, practically, Captain. I came in 1943.
10: You live with your sister, is that right?
9: Yes, that's right, up Morrison Heights.
10: She and her husband?
9: And their boy. They have a boy, 6.
10: How old are you?
9: 36.
10: You ever married?
9: No, no, sir.
10: What do you do when you're not working, Miss Barazzoni?
9: That's all the personal question?
10: Well, maybe. I'm just a curious type.
9: Nothing much.
10: You have a boyfriend?
9: I don't think I have to answer that, do I, Captain?
10: Well, it's up to you.
9: What does he want to know all about me for? I'm beginning to resent this.
10: Well, when something like a robbery happens, he wants to know all about everything. Do you have a boyfriend?
9: No, no, sir.
10: Captain, are you going to turn out the platoon?
16: Yes, right now.
10: They come marching right out here, miss. Captain, can we wait in your office for a minute?
16: Yeah, sure. Go ahead.
10: All right. By this way, Miss Barazzoni.
15: Ben.
14: Yes, sir.
15: We'll be just a few minutes.
19: Platoon. Forward.
10: You want to say anything to them, Captain?
16: Yes.
17: Second platoon.
19: Platoon inspector, sir.
17: Roll call.
19: Ahern.
20: Yes.
19: Coley.
20: Yes.
19: Eisman.
21: Yes.
19: Black.
21: Yes.
19: Sardo.
20: Yes.
19: Nelson.
21: Yes.
10: As the roll was being called, I realized what course Lieutenant King was taking with the holdup victim, Beatrice Parazzone. He wanted her brought into the station house, but without getting her unduly alarmed. Hence the excuse about the car and the interrogation in my office instead of upstairs in the detective squad. He had timed it perfectly. I spoke to the platoon and instructed the sector men and men on post to correct the condition which existed at the candy store near the New Era Theater and to watch for similar problems at other movie houses in the precinct. I read the alarm concerning the holdup man wanted for the robbery in the precinct that afternoon. All right, Sergeant. Post the platoon. I'll be in my office, Sergeant.
17: Yes.
10: Matt?
22: Oh, come in, Captain.
10: I want to get at these reports here.
22: That's all right. We're just talking.
10: You're sure we're not disturbing you here, Captain?
22: No. Go right ahead.
10: Ben, do you want to check on the car?
23: Yeah, okay, Lieutenant.
10: Close the door, will you?
23: Yes, sir.
10: What else do you do in your spare time, Miss Parazzone?
9: Well, I read notes with a baby when my sister and her husband go out. And I like to go to a concert once in a while. I like music.
10: What else?
9: Nothing much else.
10: Movies? Do you like movies?
9: Sure, once in a while.
10: When do you go? At night?
9: Yeah, at night. I work in the daytime, except Saturday and Sunday, and the movies are usually too crowded on Saturdays and Sundays. There's other things to do.
10: You ever go in the daytime?
9: No.
10: Then why did you go today?
9: What do you mean, today? Who said I went to the movies today?
10: Did you?
9: Well, yeah, for a little while.
10: Now, wait a minute, just a second. I don't understand this. Just when did you go to the movies?
9: When I left the office.
10: You mean at 2 o'clock?
9: Yes, that's right.
10: You didn't say anything about that to anybody before?
9: Well, I didn't think it was important.
10: Turning out to be important, isn't it?
9: Yes.
10: And why didn't you think it was important before?
9: I don't know. I just didn't think so, that's all.
10: What was the name of the man you met there?
9: Where?
10: At the movies.
9: I didn't meet any man.
10: Supposing I told you you were seen with a man there.
9: All right. I knew you'd find out. He said you wouldn't, but I knew you'd find out.
10: Sure. We find out everything, don't we, Captain?
17: Most of us.
9: I didn't want to do it. I really didn't. I was afraid and... It wasn't right, and I didn't want to do it, but he said it wouldn't hurt my boss or me, only the insurance company. Nobody would find out about it.
10: He was wrong, wasn't he?
9: Yes, he was wrong.
10: Why did you meet him in the theater?
9: He wanted me to tell him how much was in the payroll.
10: What's his name?
9: That girl. Oh, how you can get fooled. Sure can get fooled. He sounded so nice when I first met him.
10: Where was that?
9: On my vacation in the mountains.
10: Where, at the hotel?
9: Yes, that's right. I took my tools and I went away. I didn't expect to meet any man. All I wanted to do was get a little country air, a little fun time, that's all. But he was there and we danced and we went boating and we swam together. I didn't even go up there with any intention of meeting a man. Maybe I used to, but I got over that. It was really very nice. Very nice. And then when I came back to the city, he took my telephone number. I never expected to hear from him, really.
10: But you did.
9: Yes, he called and we started to see each other in the city. You know, he'd come over and we'd go to a movie, take a walk, something like that.
10: How long ago was it?
9: Well, I got back from my vacation 3 weeks ago. Then last Sunday night, we took a bus ride. It was so hot, we just had to get out someplace. We went up to Fort Tryon Park and we sat on a bench up there. I could see that he had something on his mind. I thought he was going to ask me to marry him. That's what I thought. I really thought that. And then he finally told me what it was.
10: This?
9: Yes, I was so surprised. I couldn't say anything. I couldn't say a word. I didn't mean he was that kind of... Why? He was so nice.
10: Well, then why did you go ahead with
9: it? I wasn't going to. I told him no. And then
0: He said all he wanted to money for was just to get married.
1: Is that why you did it, so he'd marry you?
0: No, I don't think I would have married him. I just did it because he wanted the money so bad. That's all. I wouldn't have married him ever, believe me.
19: Weren't you still afraid, Dee?
0: Yes.
19: Well, then why did you go through with it?
0: Oh, I don't know. I guess because he was so nice to me. Three for a month, I had a good time. I figured I owed him something, that's all.
1: Where does he live?
0: I don't know. He never would tell me. Some hotel, I think.
1: Is Jack Curley his real name?
0: I don't know. I think so.
1: Where can we find him?
0: Well, he was supposed to meet me tonight.
1: Where?
0: In a bar on Broadway, way uptown, 8:30. Oh, I got to thinking. I think that all he wanted was the money from this. I think he made the date just so I'd go through with this today. I don't think he's going to show up. I don't think I'll ever see him again.
1: You'll see him again. Maybe not tonight, but I guarantee you'll see him again.
21: First Precinct, Sergeant Klein. Who's dead? Who? She was killed. Ah. Where is it? Where? 88 East what? East 70. Who is this calling? What's your name? Doris what? Just stay right where you are. The officers will be there right away. Yeah, right away. Oh, don't worry
19: and
21: about
19: so
21: it.
19: So it goes. Around the clock, through the week, yeah. Every day, every year. A police precinct in the city of New York is a flesh and blood merry-go-round. Anyone can catch the brass ring. Or the brass ring can catch anyone.
4: 21st Precinct, a factual account of the way the police work in the world's largest city, is presented with the official cooperation of the Patrolmen's Benevolent Association, an organization of more than 20,000 members of the Police Department, City of New York. 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
7: The number one ladies' detective agency. 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Episode 2, The House of Hope. Each morning I wake up early just as the sun is coming up. That is the best time of the day, I think, when the air is sharp and smells so sweet, and when it seems that it will be so easy to get everything done. I walk around my garden then on Zebra Drive in Khabarovny, where I live, and I let my mind roam over all sorts of things. Here am I, Precious Romotswe, Ma Romotswe, owner of the number one ladies detective agency, Botswana's only detective agency, for the problems of ladies and others. Here am I, standing in my garden, Ma Romotswe, drinker of red bush tea, foster mother to two children and fiancé of Mr. J.L.B. Matakuni, Botswana's finest mechanic, and a good man too. How did I get here? How did I get from Moshudi, where I was born, to the place where I am now? That was a long journey, but it was started for me by one man, my father, Obed Ramotswe, who stood for everything that is so good about my country, and who was so proud of Botswana. Not a day goes by, not a day, but that I think of my late father standing there in that old hat of his and smiling at me. I know that the thing he wanted above all else was that I should be happy and that one day I should marry a good man. A man like Mr. J.L.B. Metakuni, who has, of course, asked me to marry him, but who has not yet said anything about the actual day, when that will be.
8: So, Maramotswe, this is where I shall grow beans. Over here, there is a bit of shade, but not too much. The beans can grow in there, I think. And we can save water by running a hose pipe along the top here and having the strings come down from it going to the roots. The water will go down, drip, drip, and none of it will be wasted.
7: Ah, yes, that's fine. A very good idea, Ra. A very good idea. I will keep that bit of garden for you, for when you come here to Zebra Drive, for when we are married.
8: I used to grow beans, you know. But then running the garage began to take up all my time, and I found that in the evenings I was just too tired to do anything.

0: That is the problem with having a business. Mm. It lives with you. It's like being married to a workshop and a set of accounts. That is your wife, the business.
1: Well, soon you will have a real wife, Ra.
0: I am not quite sure, Maramotswe, what sort of beans to put in here. There are several sorts, you know. Over there, you see, there is a bit of ground that I might use for some melons. Yes, they are much easier to grow than beans, I think, especially if you plant the ones which have always grown in our soil. They are the best type. That is important, you know, to grow the sort of plant that knows this country, not one that has been brought here from far away, from places where there is lots of rain.
1: Mr. Jelby Metekoni, we are meant to be getting married, Ra. We are an engaged couple. And here you are talking about beans and melons when we should be talking about weddings and the best day for our own wedding. It is what we should be talking about.
0: But we will get married, Ma. The whole world knows we are engaged. They know that we shall get married. Someday.
1: Someday? If I stare at the calendar and look for a day marked someday, I never seem to find it. I look hard, but it is not there.
0: That is very funny, Maramotswe, someday. What I mean is that we shall get married when everything is ready. It is expensive to get married, you know. A wedding isn't cheap. There are all those people, all those guests and so on. We must have money for that before we get married. That is why I am saving. Then we shall get married.
1: But I have money in the bank, Ra. I could take it out this afternoon and pay for most of the wedding.
0: No, you mustn't do that. It is important to have savings. Very important. Now then, Ma, which way should the beans go? That way, across, or this way? What do you think?
2: Oh. Mama Kutsi.
3: 1 minute, Maramotswe. 1 minute. There. That is that letter finished now, Ma. All you have to do is sign it.
2: Thank you, Ma. What I was going to ask you
3: was... To put on the kettle. Yes, I'll do that, Ma. Oh, and here, Ma, is that quote from the printers for the office stationery. They said that they thought it would be a good idea to print the number one ladies detective agency at the top, in red, and then put care of Clockwell Road Speedy Motors, Clockwell Road, beneath that, in black.
2: Care of, Ma? I'm not sure if I like that, Ma. We are two separate businesses. If we put care of, then people will think that we are owned by Clockman Road Speedy Motors.
3: But when you are married to Mr. J.L.B. Matakoni, what difference will it make? There will be the same bank account, won't there? Both businesses will be sharing the same blanket, as they say. And he will pick up the phone for you, and you will pick up the phone for him. That is when you're married, Ma. Do you know the date yet? Maybe those printers can do the wedding invitations at the same time.
2: We are still engaged, Ma. I have tried to speak to him about it, but he seems to change the subject whenever I do. He starts to talk about beans.
3: Beans, Ma? It's very strange.
2: Yes, beans and money. He says that weddings are very expensive and we must have more money before we can start to make plans. That is what he says. Oh, Ma, I suspect that I am going to remain an engaged lady forever. A very engaged lady.
3: Unlike Mahalonga, she is being very businesslike about it all, isn't she? Who is the next man on her list? Who do we have to go and see next?
2: It is a teacher, a Mr. Mopedi Boboloko. I wonder what we will find when we see him. He may not be as easy to strike off the list as Spoke Spokesi was.
3: Spoke Spokesi. What a thoroughly unpleasant young man. Have you ever met anybody as pleased with himself, Ma?
2: There are many men who think that women adore them. Many.
3: Yes, and they think that because that's exactly what women do. It's some of our sisters, you know, Ma. They're the problem. They're all over men like that. And the men think, this is wonderful. Women adore me. If our sisters did not behave like that, then those men might not get the wrong idea about themselves.
2: But our sisters won't stop, Ma. Anyway, there are still some good men around, and Mr. JLB Matakoni is one of them. It's just that he's a little bit indecisive. Give him time, though, Ma. Give him time. Now then, Mr. Boboloko, where does he live, Ma?
3: At the school, Ma, in one of the teachers' houses. That is where we shall find him.
2: What does she see in him, I wonder? Why is he on the list? What does she say in her note? She has put some notes after each name.
3: Let me see. Yes, here it is. Mr. Mopedi Boboloho. This man is a teacher and a very learned man. He has read many books and remembers what is in each of them. He was married before, but his wife is now late. Since then, he has not had time to find a new wife because he has been so busy reading.
2: Ha! And then he read about Maholonga and all her hair-breathing salons. And he decided that it was time to stop reading and to get another wife at last. What a coincidence. You know, Ma, a case like this makes you take a very low view of human nature. When you are investigating somebody, one thing to do is to go and see them out of the blue and speak to them. You can do that, of course, but the problem then is that you know nothing about them before you speak. At least with Mr. Spokspokesi, we found out a little bit about him, or maybe a lot, from that poor girl waiting in the parking place, that girl whose head had been so well and truly turned by Mr. Spokesi. And when we saw the man himself, we knew exactly how to speak to him. Now, Mr. Boboloko was a different matter. We knew nothing about him, other than he read a lot of books and that he was a teacher. But Gaborone is a small place, and I remembered that the woman who cleaned my house, Rose, had an aunt who used to work at the school that Mr. Boboloko worked at. This lady, Ma Sieonyana, was one of the ladies who cooked the food for the children and the teachers. Such ladies know all the secrets. And so I went to see her in her small house where she was still cooking, although she had retired from the school. That is what many women, our sisters, have to do. They cook, cook, cook.
4: Coco, may I come in, Ma?
5: Yes, Ma, come in. And if you wouldn't mind, just hold that pan for me. This one, Ma. Mm-hmm. Here we are. Now then, Ma, you can help me maybe. Does that look ready to you? These eyes of mine are not so good inside the house anymore. I need the light of the sun.
2: I would say that it's ready, Ma. I would say that you don't want to cook that anymore.
5: Ah, thank you, Ma. Now then, who are you, Ma? Let me take a good look at you. Oh, yes. I know exactly who you are. You are that person, that lady who drives the white van. Who has that shop down near the garage on Clockwork Road? Your husband is that mechanic. What do they call him?
2: My fiancé, Ma. We are engaged to be married, but not yet.
5: Ah. Oh, yes. Well, don't leave it too late, Ma. You have to watch men, you know. But I don't need to tell you about that. I think you'll probably know all about that. Anyway, I have heard of you, Ma. Rose has spoken highly of you.
2: And she of you, Ma. She was very proud of you. She was proud of the fact that you were in charge of the school kitchens. She spoke of your cooking.
5: Oh, come on now, Ma. It wasn't all that difficult. 400 children, eh? But now I'm feeding two little boys. That's all, huh?
2: And I am feeding three. Mr. JLB Matakoni and two children will look after. I still seem to be cooking all the time. It seems that women have been put on this earth to cook and keep the yard tidy. It seems a bit unfair. Maybe we should change it, Ma.
5: Change that? Oh, yes, we should indeed. The trouble, though, is that men would never be able to do what we do. Most men will just not cook. They are too lazy. Mm-hmm. They would rather go hungry than cook. If we women started to do other things, Ma, then the men would fade away.
2: We could train them. There is much to be said for training men.
5: But you have to find a man to train. And then they just run away if you try to tell them what to do. Mm. I have had 3 men run away from me. 3, Ma. They said that I talked too much and that they had no peace.
2: Oh, no, Ma. That cannot be true. But men sometimes seem to like us not to talk to them. They think that they have heard everything we have to say.
5: They are very foolish. Even teachers. Even teachers can be foolish.
2: You must have known many teachers, Ma. When you were working over at that place, you must have known many teachers.
5: Oh, I did. I knew all the teachers. I saw them come as junior teachers, and I saw them get promotion and become senior teachers. And I saw some bad teachers, too.
2: Bad teachers, Ma? Surely not. Who were they, Ma?
5: They came and they went. I do not remember all their names. But I do remember a man who came to the school for 6 months, and then the police took him away. They never told us what he did.
2: That must have been very bad. The good teachers must have been ashamed of this bad colleague. Teachers like Mr. Bobolokho, for example? He's a good teacher, isn't he?
5: Oh, that one, yes, ma. Oh, he's good, all right. If you're a woman, I suppose.
2: So, he's a ladies' man. Is he, ma?
5: A ladies' man, huh? A ladies' man. Well, I suppose you could call him that. But only in a very special sense.
2: I've obviously said something funny. What is it, Ma?
5: Oh, I'm sorry, Ma. I shouldn't laugh like that. It's just that a ladies' man is usually rather glamorous, huh? I wouldn't call Mr. Bobolokho that. No, not at all. You see, Ma, he's one of those men who worries about street girls. Those bad girls who hang about in bars, that sort of woman. He disapproves of them very strongly. And he and some friends of his have been trying to do something about them. It is their hobby. He goes to the bus station and hands leaflets to the young girls coming in from the villages. He warns them about what can happen in Gaborone.
2: Yes, I see.
5: But it's a hopeless task, if you ask me, Ma. They've set up some sort of house where they take these girls. But I don't see the point. That sort of girl will go back to the streets once she leaves the house. That's just the way they are. But listen, Ma. We have better things to talk about than Mr. Bobolokho. How is Rose? Oh. I haven't seen her for a few weeks, huh? I've been so busy. Oh, may I get you some tea, Ma?
2: You are very kind, Ma. In this heat.
5: 22, 23, 24. There we are. That's 24 tickets. 24 tickets for 24 children. We're taking them to a concert, you see, Mara Hotswe. Each child gets one big treat a year. A concert, a picnic, things like that. Now, did you tell me why you've come to see me, Ma? And my mind was so occupied that I did not hear what you said. I'm sorry. You must think that I'm a very rude person. But the fact is that I'm just a rather busy person. Have you had some tea, Ma? Did I ask you?
2: I would never think of you as being rude, Ma Potokwani. Busy, yes. Rude, no. If I had 110 children...
5: 120, Ma. 120 children.
2: If I had 120 children to look after, I wouldn't know whether I was coming or going.
5: You get used to it. I make lists of things to do, you see, and then at the end of the day, I look at the list and see what I have done. Some things I just tick off, of course. You come back onto the list each day,
2: just like me. And I must admit, Ma, that I've been putting off coming to see you, but now I'm here.
5: I can see that, Ma, and I can see that you want to talk to me. Well, I'm your friend, and I'm here. We can talk. You come outside with me and we can talk while we walk over to see how the building of the new shed is going. We are building a new shed out on the other side of the fields. We will keep some of the tools there. Let's walk over there. That will be one thing off my list and one thing off yours. So, Mara Motsi, here we are. There's nobody around. Just us. I can tell that the thing you want to talk to me about is bothering you, eh? You do not want other people to hear about it. Am I right, Ma?
2: Yes, Ma, you are right. I suppose it shows.
5: Yes, it shows. I find I can tell, you know. People are always coming to me wanting to talk about something. And usually I can tell just by looking at their faces. They don't really have to say anything. Their faces say it for them. It's all there.
2: And if you look at me?
5: It's about Mr. J.L.B. Matakoni, isn't it?
2: Well,
5: it's about how he's taking such a long time to get round to marrying you. That's what it is, isn't it?
2: You're right. You can read minds.
5: Read faces, yes. But then this problem of men is so common, Ma. If any woman has a problem, it's always the same thing. A man. And it's usually the same problem about men. Why does he not love me enough? Why does he behave so badly? How can I hold on to him? Those are the things that worry most people, Ma. But listen, Mara Motsui, if you are wondering whether Mr. J.L.B. Matakoni loves you, then I can set your mind at rest. Of course he does. His face is again. I can read that on his face when he's with you.
2: Yes, I think he loves me. He tells me that. But
5: no date has been set for the wedding. And you've been engaged for a long time, haven't you?
2: Yes. It is a long-standing engagement. Very long-standing.
5: Yes. That is what people are saying, yes. And what do you want me to do, Mara Motsui? Do you want me to give you advice on what to do?
2: I'm not sure about advice, Ma. I'm always very doubtful about advice. People come to me for advice, but I'm not sure if that's what they really want.
5: What do they want, then?
2: I think that they're usually looking for sympathy. The one thing they don't want is for you to tell them something that they don't want to do.
5: I see. So nobody acts on advice. Is that what you're saying, Mara Motsui?
2: I wouldn't say nobody, but I think there are very few people who do. Except young people, of course. They often want you to tell them what to do. That's why I'm very careful about giving advice to young people. Your advice might be wrong, and then you find that they've acted on it to the letter. Mm. So I usually say to a young person, follow your heart.
5: Follow your heart. Is that good advice, do you think?
2: Maybe. Maybe. Especially when it comes to love, surely that's what we have to do. Even if there's a voice inside us saying, be careful. If we don't follow our hearts, then we're going to regret it later. Mm. We always do. But back to advice, Ma, and my asking you for some advice. I suppose I just wanted to talk about it to somebody. To somebody who knows about these things. And you are a person who manages... How can I put it, Ma? Who manages to...
5: Fix things?
3: That's it, isn't it? Do you want me to fix a wedding?
1: Well...
3: Because if you do, then I think I can do that for you, Ma. I've never had any problem in the past in getting Mr. J.L.B. Matakoni to do what I want him to do. He's a very helpful man, Ma. But you have to tie him down, so to speak.
1: Tie him down? Could we tie him down and carry him to the wedding?
3: That's a nice picture, Ma. Very nice. No, I think that I can be a bit more subtle than that. All you need for a wedding is a man and a woman and a priest, that's all.
1: Mm-hmm.
3: Although I suppose that a bit of food would be a good idea for the celebration afterwards. One of the house mothers here cooks for weddings. I could speak to her. And then there's Trevor Mwamba. I know him. He'll conduct the ceremony. And a dress for you, Ma. You'll need to get something special.
1: But what about him? What about Mr. J.L.B. Matakuni?
3: Oh, he's the least of our problems, Ma. The bridegroom always is. Now, I know a butcher who will get hold of some chickens for us. Nice, plump chickens for the feast. If you want to start thinking about how many guests you want to have, then we can start to work out how many chickens we will need.
1: One moment, Ma. Before we discuss all that, there's something else.
3: Oh. There's a problem with Mr. J.L.B. Matakoni? Well, you know that you can speak to me about anything, Mara Motswe. I am a person who has seen every sort of problem. There is nothing that can shock me.
1: No, it is nothing like that, Noma. It is this parachute jump.
3: Parachute jump?
1: You know what I'm talking about, Ma. You got round Mr. J.L.B. Matakoni. You got him to agree to do that sponsored jump in aid of the orphanage. Now don't deny it, Ma. You did.
3: He's a very kind man, your fiancé. He agreed to help. I didn't force him. I hardly said anything. He said, I will do that jump, Ma. That is what he said. There was no pressure from me.
1: Well, he's not doing it.
3: It's perfectly safe, Ma. They tell me that it's only if you do something really stupid.
1: Like jump out of a plane. I call that very stupid, Ma. Unless you are a young man who wants to impress the girls. That is why Mr. J.L.B. Matakoni's place is going to be taken by one of the apprentices, Charlie. I have spoken to him and he has almost agreed.
3: I see. Well, that's fine by me, Ma. We will still raise the money.
1: Yes, you will. And may I ask you something, Ma? Why did you not get your own husband to volunteer? Why did you ask Mr. J.L.B. Matakoni?
3: I couldn't use my own husband, Ma. I couldn't. What if something went wrong? Then people would say that I had deliberately got rid of my husband by pushing him out of a plane. You know how people talk.
1: I see.
3: But we don't need to talk about it anymore, Ma. We have somebody to do it, a brave young man. That will make everybody sit up and take notice. Just let me know when he has finally agreed and I will talk to him. Now then, Ma. Yes, that's an idea. Yes, we will have the parachute jump and the wedding at the same time. That means that we shall have everybody together. And Mr. J.L.B. Matakoni will not get suspicious. Yes.
1: I'm a little bit concerned, Ma Potokwani. I'm sure that it's a good idea, but I was wondering whether Mr. J.L.B. Matakoni might not like to have a wedding sprung on him with no notice at all.
3: I understand, Ma, I understand. But I really don't think you need to worry. Men get used to these things very quickly. They really do. And Mr. J.L.B. Matakoni is, I would have thought, an accepting man. A very accepting man.
1: But a wedding? That might be a bit too much to accept if one didn't know about it in advance.
3: Oh, I don't know, Ma. Men don't notice weddings very much, you know. Look at a man's face at a wedding. They aren't really all that interested. Weddings are for us ladies, not really for men.
2: You're sure that this is his place, Mama Kutsi? It looks a bit run down, doesn't it? Those windows. And look at the gutter there. It's held on with string, isn't it?
6: You'd think that the school would look after his teachers' houses a bit better, wouldn't you, Ma? How can you respect teachers if they live in old houses like this?
2: It is not very well kept, I must admit. But look, is that him, do you think? That is Mr. Boboloho on his veranda?
1: asleep pretending to read that book? You cannot read when your eyes are closed.
6: He should be sweeping his yard if you ask me, Ma. Not just sleeping in the sun. Back over there, Ma, and sound your horn to wake him up. That is what he needs.
1: We do not need to be rude, Ma. There is something in Clovis Anderson's book about that. He says that detectives should always be polite. He says it does no good to be rude.
7: Good morning, Ra. Ra? Good morning.
6: Ra! Good morning!
0: Yes, yes. What is it, ladies? What can I do for you?
7: I'm sorry to disturb you, Ra. The school holidays must be a good time for you teachers to catch up on reading. You will not like people coming along and disturbing you.
0: Reading? Oh, yes, of course. Reading. There'll be plenty of time for reading later on. Please, sit down, ladies. Then we can talk.
7: Thank you, Ra. Over here?
0: Yes, yes, over there. And you, Ma?
6: Ma Makutsi. Grace Makutsi, Ra.
0: Good, good. You sit over there, Ma Makutsi. Now, let me see. Ma... you have come about your child, I assume. I can assure you that this boy, or girl, is doing very well at school. Very well. But first, you must tell me what your name is so that I know which child it is that I'm talking about. That is very important.
7: I am called Mara Motswera, but I have not come about a child or about the school. I have come about your other work. You know that other work you do.
0: Aha! So, you have heard about my other work?
7: Yes, I've heard. And I thought that I would like to hear more about it. It is a very good thing that you're doing, Ra. Very good. The problem of these street girls is a very big one, Ra. Yes. Every time I go into bars, I think, that girl is somebody's daughter. And that makes me sad. That is what I think, Ra.
0: You're right, Ma. They are all the daughters of some poor person. They are all children who have been loved by their parents and by God himself. And now, where are they? In bars. That is where. Or in the arms of some man. That is also where. Look, I am sorry to use such strong language, Ma. I am not a man who uses strong language, but when it comes to this matter, then I am like a dog who has been kicked in the ribs.
7: It is something that should make us all angry.
0: Yes. Yes, it should. It should. But what does the government do about this? Do you see the government going down to these bars and chasing these bad girls back to their villages? Do you see that, Ma?
7: I have not seen that, Ra. Never.
0: There you are. Well, if the government isn't going to do it, then it will have to be somebody else. So, I decided with some friends that we would do something. We started the House of Hope. I'm very proud of that, Ma. The House of Hope. That is what we call our place. It is a good name, isn't it?
7: Yes, it is hopeful.
0: Exactly. sometimes, Ma, we have as many as 20 bad girls staying in the House of Hope.
6: 20 girls? And all of them bad?
0: Yes, Ma. That is the situation.
7: Would you show us this place, Ra? I am keen to see it.
0: Oh, I am very happy for people to see what we are doing. I have nothing to hide. I am happy for people to see what we're doing and then to tell other people about it. Perhaps they will even tell the government and get them to give us some money so that we can run the House of Hope on a proper basis. There is never enough money, and we have to rely on what we can get from churches and some generous people. The government should pay for this, but do they help us? The answer to that, Ma, is no. The government is not concerned about the welfare of young ladies in this country. They should put that on their list.
7: Yes, they should. You are right, Ra. I also have a list, you know. A list of things that the government should do.
0: Oh? And what is on your list, Ma?
7: I would like to see boys taught how to sew at school. That is one of the things on my list.
0: But that is not possible, Ma. That is something that boys do not wish to learn. You cannot teach boys how to be girls.
6: But boys wear clothes, do they not, Ra?
3: And if those clothes are torn, then who is there to sew them up?
8: There are girls to do that. There are girls and ladies. There are plenty of people in Botswana to do all the necessary sewing. That is a fact. Look, I am an experienced teacher and I know about these matters. Do you have anything else on your list, Ma? No? Well, I suggest that we all go off to see the House of Hope. I am free now.
9: Ah, that is it, Ma. That house. That is the House of Hope. And you can park under the tree here. Carefully, Ma. Carefully. You do not wish to hit the tree. Carefully.
3: Ma Ramotswe is a good driver, Rab.
7: Thank you, Ma. I have never hit a tree in my life, but I have known many men who have hit trees, and some of those men are now late.
9: It may not have been their fault. You cannot tell.
7: Oh, yes, Ra. It may have been the fault of the trees. That is always possible.
9: Look, we must not argue, Ma Ramotswe, Mama Kutsi. This is the House of Hope. There are no arguments here. Come with me. Yes, I can see you ladies are interested in the pictures. This is the sitting room. This is where we have house meetings. And those pictures on the wall are what we call edifying pictures. They are to encourage the girls to aim high in their lives. That one there, that is Mother Teresa. You see her? Ah, she was a very fine lady. And that is Seretse Khama, of course, as you well know. We encourage the girls to think about people like that. Many of them just think of singers and film stars. They do not provide very edifying thoughts.
7: This is very nice. Comfortable chairs. And you keep it very clean, Ra.
9: I do not do that personally, Ma. That is woman's work. But thank you for noticing. We make every effort to keep everything very clean here in the House of Hope. Would you like to see one of the dormitories? You can meet some of the bad girls. There are some in residence now.
7: That would be very interesting, Ra. Yes, okay. We would like to see a dormitory.
9: Well, this way, please, ladies. Through here.
3: Can you believe it, Mara Motswe? Have you ever met anybody quite like him? Can you believe it?
7: Shh. We must keep our professional manner. He is a very old-fashioned man, this one. I do not think any new ideas have got into that head for a long, long time.
9: Did you want to ask me something, Ma?
7: Nora, that was just a little bit of private business between me and my assistant. Nothing important.
10: Oh, this is good. I like this.
9: Now then, ladies, this is a dormitory. You will see that we have bunk beds, which makes it easier to fit in more girls. Now, girls, these ladies are our visitors. They are looking round.
7: Hello, girls. I am Maro Motswe, and this is Mama Kutsi. I hope that we are not disturbing you.
9: Would you please switch that radio off, Tebogo? That's better. Honey, these ladies can't talk to you if you have that music playing.
7: I hope that we are not disturbing you, girls. My, this is a very nice room you have here. Are you happy in this place?
9: It's fine. They are very happy, Ma. Yes, they are very happy.
3: And do you get good food here, girls?
9: Yes, they get very good food here. Many of these good time bar girls, they do not eat properly. They just drink strong liquor. When they are with us, they are given good Botswana food. It's very healthy.
7: It is nice to hear all this from the girls.
9: That is all right, Ma. We are always very happy to talk to visitors here. We have nothing to hide. And now, we must allow these girls to get on with their work. They are very busy. So, if you come this way, I'll show you the kitchen. We are very proud of our kitchen. Very proud. But we need more money to get new equipment. We are always looking for money.
8: Those girls are chopping vegetables, Ma Ramotswe. They'll be making a stew next. Very healthy.
7: So I see. And I see, too, that they have just made tea. Did you notice that, Mama Kutsi?
3: Yes, I did, Ma. Tea.
8: Ah, it is much better for them to drink tea than strong liquor. Much better.
2: Those are my views, too. Tea refreshes. It clears the mind. Tea is good at any time of the day, but especially round about now, at midday. That is when tea is very welcome.
8: You know, you are right, Ma. I am a great drinker of tea. I cannot understand why anybody would want to drink anything else when there is tea to be had. I have never been able to understand that.
3: You are right, Ra. Tea is wonderful.
8: Ah, see, this habit of drinking coffee is a very bad thing. Tea is better for the heart than coffee. People who drink coffee strain their hearts. Tea has a calming effect on the heart. It makes the heart go more slowly. You know, boom, boom, boom, boom, boom, boom. That is what the heart should sound like. I have always said that.
2: That is very true.
8: That is why I'm in favor of tea. Now, ladies, shall we go out the back way and I can show you the garden? We always encourage the girls to plant things in the garden. It reminds them of their villages, I think, and that is always a good thing.
3: I could have... Well, I don't know what I could have done to him. Have you ever met anybody as annoying as that man, Ma? I have not. Never. No matter how hard I think.
2: He might have offered us some tea. I was dying for a cup. And he just went on and on. He's not a very sensitive man, I'm afraid.
3: That is an understatement, Mara Motsui. What a dreadful man.
2: So, what do you think we should report to Maholonga? Should we say that he is a suitable man for her?
3: I would not marry him if he were the last man on earth. No, Ma. We must warn her. That man is interested only in getting money for his so-called house of hope. That is all he wants. And he sees Maholonga as his best chance of that. And that woman is in too much of a rush to get married. She should take things more slowly. She really should.
2: Well, that comment by Mama Kutsi made me think again of my own situation. She said that Maholonga was in too much of a rush to get married. You could not say the same of me. I had waited and waited, and now it seemed something was going to happen. Ma Potokwani had promised me that she could fix things up, as she put it. Well, we would see. I was not sure that it was going to be that simple. But there was something else that worried me very badly. So badly that it stopped me from going to sleep for a long time that night. When I returned to the office after the visit to the House of Hope, there was a letter on my desk. The younger apprentice said that a man had brought it and left. He had asked for me, but had been told that I was out on a case and would not return for a while. He said he would come back. I opened it and read what was written inside. There were few words, but each of them sent a little arrow into my heart. It was from Noti Makoti, the man to whom I had been married when I was very young. The man who had treated me so badly. He was back in Gaborone and he wanted to see me. That was all it said, but that was enough to fill me with dread. I put the letter away and went home. I was frightened, and I drew all the curtains to keep out the night. But I was still frightened. In that night, I had uneasy dreams. Mr. Boboloho was there in the dreams, shaking a finger at me. And Noti was there too. Somewhere in the shadows. Somewhere in the darkness, waiting for me.
11: Amara la la la la la la la la la la la la la la la la la la la la la la la la la la la la la la la la la la la la la la la la la la la la la la la la la la la la la la la la la la la la la la la 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Alexander McCall Smith. Mara Motswe was played by Claire Benedict. Mama Kutsi by Nadine Marshall. Mr. J.L.B. Matakoni by Joseph Marcel. And Ma Potokwani by Janice Akwa. Mr. Bobolohu was played by Jude Akuwuduke. And Ma Siye Onyana was played by Noma Dumezwene. The director was Kirsty Williams.

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4: Calling all detectives. Most people consider golf a reasonably mild pastime. But I once had a case where a game of golf killed one person and convicted a second. That is the situation on this page from my casebook, the casebook of Jerry Browning, private detective. There's one thing I, Jerry Browning, private detective, am sure about. You can't play with the idea of murder. It's a losing game. Hank Foster and I were on the practice green at Swanky Silver Oaks Country Club, waiting our turn at the number one tee.
5: Sorry we have to wait, Jerry. Big turnout today.
4: There was a rumpus going on at the number one tee. Hank scowled.
5: That's R.J. Walker kicking up a fuss again. Every club has one old crab like that.
4: R.J. Walker was a genuine business tycoon. And I don't get to see people like that close up very often. I strolled over to the tee just as...
6: I won't have this caddy. He's stupid, lazy, and steals golf balls.
4: The caddy was a nice-looking youngster. At the moment, mad clean through. He flung Walker's golf bag on the ground and stalked off. Walker fumed some more, but just then Hank came up to me.
5: Come on, Jerry. The caddy master's signaling. Let's tee off.
4: Right from the start, I played poorly. I was pressing. And the harder I tried, the wilder I got. Finally, on the 13th hole, I hit a screaming slice far into the rough. Both the caddy and I prowled the thick undergrowth in the rough. We didn't locate the ball. But we did find the lifeless body of R.J. Walker. Invited to play golf at a swanky country club, I hit a ball into the rough and found the body of wealthy, cantankerous R.J. Walker. Back at the clubhouse, a doctor diagnosed that death as instantaneous and resulting from
7: a sudden severe blow in the head. In my opinion, Mr. Walker was hit by a golf ball.
4: My friend Hank looked at me. So did my caddy. I knew what they were thinking, that it was the ball I hit into the rough that killed Walker. Well, maybe it was. I walked over to the body, took a good look at it. Hey, doctor, come over a second. Look at these skin abrasions and the depth of the wound. If Walker was killed by a golf ball, it must have been shot from a cannon to hit with such force. In my opinion, this was no accident. It was murder. I walked outside and almost ran into the caddy master. He was arguing with a tall man who had a golf bag slung over his shoulder.
8: I'm very sorry, sir, but this is a private club. When the Greens chairman reported that your dinner appeared to be sponsored, it was my duty to question you.
6: When I tell you I'm the guest of R.J. Walker, if you'll call him, he'll identify me.
8: Isn't he likely to do that, sir? What is your name? And what dinner Mr. Walker sign you in on the guest book?
4: The tall man set down his golf bag, mopped his brow.
6: This is ridiculous. I'm Roger Powell. I'm in the same business as Mr. Walker, cotton milling. He invited me here to discuss a possible merger of our companies. I joined him at the 11th tee. We played two holes. Then I lost my ball and got separated from him. If you ask him, I know he'll confirm it.
4: The caddy master looked unhappy.
8: I'm sorry, sir, but Mr. Walker is dead. An accident.
4: Powell looked stunned. Then, without another word, picked up his golf bag and slowly walked away. I watched him go. Something about the man puzzled me. The story he'd told was straight enough, but some obscure mental impulse kept nudging me, warning of a false note. And then suddenly I had it. I found my friend Hank Foster in the clubhouse. Hank, do you know a man named Roger Powell?
5: My father knows him. Why?
4: He's outside, getting ready to leave. We've got to stop him. Get him into a game of golf with us. Don't ask questions. Just hurry. We caught up with Powell just as he was about to step into his car. His golf bag was propped against the fender, and I pretended to trip over it. Powell dived for the bag, recovered it, and stood glaring at me.
5: Oh, I'm very sorry, sir. Entirely my fault.
4: Powell nodded curtly and started to get into the car again when Hank stepped up.
5: Aren't you Roger Powell?
4: Powell turned.
6: Yes, I am. Why?
5: I'm Hank Foster. My father does a lot of business with your company.
4: Powell gave him a frosty smile. I put my hand on the car door, held it closed.
5: Hank and I heard about your discussion with the caddy master, Mr. Powell.
4: We don't want you to think that folks at Silver Oaks are rude to guests.
5: In fact, we'd like you to play a round of golf with us.
4: Powell obviously didn't want to do it, but Hank, taking his cue from me, was insistent. Finally...
6: Well, I don't have time for a full round, but if you insist, I'll play a couple of holes.
4: I let off, hit one straight and clean down the fairway, now that I wasn't interested in how well I played. Then Powell teed up, with his bag still swinging from his shoulder. That was strange enough, but when he pulled a number five iron out of the bag...
5: Mr. Powell, you don't really drive with that, do you?
4: Powell was badly flustered.
6: Why, I always thought I'd like to try driving with this kind of a club.
4: Hank didn't get it.
5: And with a bag over your shoulder?
4: Powell shook his head, took a wild swing at the ball, and didn't even hit the ground. That's when I stepped up.
5: It's no use, Powell. You can't bluff it. You may as well admit you've never played golf before. I think I'd better see what you've got in that golf bag.
4: He put up a fight, but he didn't have a chance. While Hank held him, I looked through the bag and found the murder weapon. An iron club with a steel ball approximately the size of a golf ball attached to the end of it. He confessed after that. Tough old R.J. Walker had been ruining him. So Powell eliminated the competition. The hard way. After we turned him over to the police, Hank and I finished our game. I was playing rotten again, now that it counted. Hank watched my hook go into a sand trap, shook his head.
5: You sure are a terrible player, Jerry. Is that why you suspected Powell couldn't play at all?
4: I smiled, shook my head.
5: Nope. He was wearing ordinary street shoes with a pointed toe.
4: And I figured no golf player, not even the worst duffer, would appear on a course in shoes like that. And that's all there was to it, aside from the fact that Hank beat me on every hole. Like I said, a lot of people play with the idea of murder, but those who carry it out are generally left holding the bag.
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9: Crime does not pay.
10: I see. So that's where Pig Eye was heading. Who's that he's talking to? Did you see that? Look like the sun on Pig's mane. Nah, he wouldn't. Not in broad daylight. But he did. The guy's lying there. Let's swim out of here, Joey. There'll be cops in a minute. Pig Eye's got guts, that's why. Imagine slicing a Jake right in the street. In daylight. Are you coming or do I have to scram alone? I was just thinking. Something I was reading yesterday. Tell me not in mournful numbers. Life is just an empty... something.
11: It ain't. Numbers will be mournful if you don't scram with me. And now, here? Now, let's go, Joey. Let's go. That power car ain't empty. The law's right in it.
10: Yeah, okay. How's that lousy thing going, Jim? Life is real and ain't it? And, something ain't it gold.

In the interest of good citizenship and law enforcement, we present Crime Does Not Pay, based on the famous Metro-Goldwyn-Mayer series of short subjects. In just a moment, you will hear Between the Dark and the Daylight, starring Lionel Sanders.

0: Now, Crime Does Not Pay, starring Lionel Stander as Joey the Poet Barrows in Between the Dark and the Daylight. The accepted word for slums is darkness. Down there at the bottom of our great cities, along the ragged edges of our farmlands, the light of hope is almost unknown. But sometimes, strange gleams do pierce that darkness. Joey Barrows was touched by such a stray gleam of light. That's why they called him the Poet. Joey the Poet. Joey and his co-workers, Pig Eye Watts and Bags King, who was Joey's special pal, hung out, as the expression is, in the back room of a certain pool parlor just outside the office inhabited by Numbers Lane. There the boys followed their inclinations. For instance, Pig Eye and Bags like games of chance.
1: Not with them.
2: In the pig's eye, you do.
1: Yeah, see?
2: Okay, so I got five, so I take you anyway.
1: Ah, nuts to this. Two-handed ain't worth the trouble of dealing. Hey, Joey, want to take a hand? Hey, Joey.
2: Hey, Poet. Your pal is talking to you.
3: Huh? Oh, yeah. What's on your mind, Bags?
1: You want to get dealt in, I'm asking you.
3: Who cares about cards when you got stuff like this? Give a listen and learn something. This has got real plants. This is the forest primeval. The murmuring pines in the hemlocks, bearded with moss and in garments green, indistinct.
2: Who's that? Uncle on the corner? He's got a beard and his clothes are so old they're all green.
3: Shut up and listen like I told you.
2: Yeah, sure, Gene, sure. Make with the poetry. You don't mind if I deal myself a hand of Canfield meantime, do you?
1: Go on, Joey. Sounds kind of pretty. Da-dum, da-da-dum, da-dum, dum-dum. Yeah.
2: Dum-dum. How true. How true. Also screwy.
1: Go ahead, Joey.
3: In the twilight, there's like a druid of elves, with voices sad and prophetic.
1: Joey, you should excuse the interruption, but what's that there, druid of elves?
3: Oh, it's, it's like a tree, kind of, I guess. How should I know? But it sounds awful pretty.
1: Yeah, pretty lousy. And what's the name of that there poetry?
3: Evangeline, it says here. Or A Tale of a Caddy.
1: Then if

0: And it says here, or a tale of a caddy.
1: Didn't the fellow what wrote it make up his mind?
0: I don't know. I didn't get that far yet.
1: Evangeline. Yeah, it sounds like I heard it someplace. Oh, yeah, yeah. There's a joint over on 2nd Street. Belongs to the Salvation Army.
0: What was you doing with the Salvation Army?
1: Just passing by, just passing, big guy. I never went in a joint, not me.
0: Oh, that's okay.
2: Hey, guy, come in here.
0: That check, boy.
2: Look out for them words, Joey. Someday they're going to jump right up and bite you.
0: nuts to him. Hey, what do you suppose made numbers so sore?
3: Big guy, come in here.
1: Who knows?
0: I'd like to get to do a job like Pig Eye gets sometime. All we do is sit, and then go out, pick up the dough, and come back and sit. Boy, could I operate with a chopper.
1: Ah, forget it, Joey. Could be interesting, though. I was listening to Pig Eye. Flip a character a nice pick right, you don't make a sound. Ba-ba-ba-boo. Dead.
0: Yeah. A pick artist's got to be good. Real good.
1: Anyhow, you get lots of time this way. Time for poetry, huh, Joey?
0: Yeah. Hey, want to hear some more?
1: No more trees, though, huh?
0: Oh, I got another one. The book's full of them. Here. This may be kind of cute. Between the dark and the daylight, when the night is beginning to lower, comes a pause in a day's occupation that is known as the children's hour.
1: Hey, that don't rhyme, hey. Lower don't rhyme with hour.
0: Yeah, does sound funny. Oh, well, guys in fact will slip once in a while. I hear in the chamber above me the patter of little feet.
1: How'd you make out, big guy?
3: Got a job to do.
0: Hey, can we come?
3: In the pig's eye, you can.
0: How do you like that? Come on, Beggs.
1: Come on, where, Joey?
0: We're tailing pig eye.
1: Hey, numbers ain't gonna like this.
0: What'll numbers know? It's almost time to go pick up the tank anyhow. We can tail pig eye and then go make the route.
1: Well, okay, if you say so, Joey.
0: What are you laughing at?
1: I was just thinking. You and your forest with beards. Only lumber around here is in their pool cues.

0: That pig guy, he's a cinch to tail. Don't even look behind him. Like he owns the street.
1: He does too. Nobody around here tangles with pig eye.
0: This is kind of on a border, ain't it?
1: What border? With Canada?
0: Nah, you dope. With Slips Lewis territory.
1: Oh, yeah. Just about. Hey, Joe, you see what I see?
0: Oh, so that's where pig eye was heading. Who's that he's talking to?
1: Hey, you see that?
0: Look like the sun on pig's shiv. Nah, he wouldn't. Not in broad daylight.
1: But he did. The guy's lying there. Hey, lift Graham out of here, Joey. There'll be cops in a minute.
0: Pig eye got us. That's what. Imagine swiping a church right in the street. In daylight.
1: Are you coming or do I have to scram alone?
0: I was just thinking. Something I was reading yesterday. Tell me not in mournful numbers. Life is just an empty something.
1: That ain't numbers will be mournful if you don't scram with me and now, here? Yeah? Now. Let's go, Joey. Let's go. That power car ain't empty. The law's riding in it.
0: Yeah, okay. How does that lousy thing go again? Life is real and earnest. And something ain't gold.
2: All right, Benny.
3: Hi.
2: You got it?
3: Yeah, I got it.
2: Anybody riding 5, 6, 8?
3: Not today. Kid from high school had it yesterday.
2: Yesterday ain't today. How much?
3: Today?
2: What else?
3: $22.46.
2: That's all?
3: That's all.
2: The numbers ain't gonna like this. You used to pay off $100 a day at least.
3: Yeah, that was before Slips Lewis started moving in.
2: Way over here?
3: Way over here.
2: So that's it. Muscling in, is he? I'll see about that.
3: You'll see about what?
2: Joey. Joe, what do you mean with that poet? Just you leave it to pal Joey here. I'm gonna quit Slips Nose till he hollers.
3: You and who else? You bringing in hoods from out of town?
2: I don't waste good money when we've got an organization, see? I'll take care of Slips myself personally when I'm ready. And you keep operating on that line, see?
3: Yeah, sure. And finishing the barrel of cement.
2: Don't you worry. I always take care of my boys.
3: What with? A tombstone with poetry on it?
2: You tell the numbers, see? We'll take care of the rest. That's that. See you tomorrow. We'll let you know where and when.

0: line numbers. Here's the pickup. Everything up to scraps except Benny's territory.
1: Yeah, what's wrong over there?
0: He's down to half his usual take. Says Slips is muscling in. I told him not to worry. We'd take care of it.
1: We already did, didn't we, Pig Eye?
2: Yeah, Slips got his warning an hour ago.
1: Pig took care of one of his boys right on the corner. Broad daylight.
0: Oh, yeah, yeah.
1: What do you know about it?
0: Well, it's in the papers already. Extra. It's in the papers and everything.
2: Well, what do you know, huh?
1: Good work, Pig. You did real good. Now every runner in town will know who's boss. What? Oh, you bags.
3: Yeah, me. Here it is, boss. Not a winner in the territory.
1: But the take ain't so good. Yeah, it'll be better tomorrow. And I see you, boys.
0: But, boss, ain't you going to do nothing?
1: I've already done it. And two territories don't worry me none. Not the penny ante kind you collect from. I'll see you tomorrow, boy.
0: He don't worry about nothing.
2: Don't you get any gray hairs now. I know Joey won't. He could always read poetry.
0: So what? But just because you never got past the sixth grade, I gotta be a dope and not improve myself.
2: Improve yourself?
1: Get him, Fred.
2: Yeah, I know. But poetry is educational.
1: What, that kind? Now you take limericks. There was an old lady from Wheeling.
0: Not to that. I got something here.
1: Yeah, here.
0: Under a spreading chestnut tree, the village mighty stands. This might the mighty man is he, with large and sinewy hands.
1: The bigger Slips, Lewis.
0: You ain't got no respect. That's your trouble. No respect for nothing.
1: Not for you, poet.
0: Is that so?
1: Yes, so want to do something about it?
0: I'll do plenty.
1: What do you do, read more lousy poetry?
0: I'll take Slips, Lewis, that's what. I'll show you who's big around here.
3: Joey, cut it out, Joey.
1: You take Slips? Well, you don't even pack a piece.
0: Well, I thought it's for us collectors. You know that we ain't allowed to. Wait a minute, I'll show you.
1: Keep out of Numbers' desk.
3: Hey, Joey, what are you going to do with that rod?
0: I'm going to do like I said. I'm going to go out and take Slips, Lewis, personal. Lewis, here I come.
4: In just a moment, Crime Does Not Pay will continue with Between the Dark and the Daylight.

0: Now we continue with Crime Does Not Pay, starring Lionel Stander as Joey the Poet Barrows in Between the Dark and the Daylight. Joey proceeded to be as good as his word. With a gun he had taken from Numbers' desk in his pocket, he made his way straight to the headquarters of Slips Lewis. There in the anteroom, he found Slips' henchman, Jack the Newsy.
1: Hey, where'd you learn manners? Don't you knock on doors? You'll embarrass yourself doing this someday.
2: Save it, Crumb. Where's your boss?
1: And whom shall I say is... Wait a minute. Me a Crumb?
2: Never mind the routine, fat boy. Where's Slips? Behind that door?
1: What's it to you?
2: Never mind, wise guy. I'll find out for myself. And keep your hands on the desk. On heels.
1: Well, I'll be a movie.
2: You Slips, Lewis?
3: Who wants to know?
2: I do. Are you, ain't you?
3: Yeah, I am.
2: Okay. Let's roll.
3: That's a hot one. You trying to snatch me? You think the Newsy's gonna let you?
2: I already took care of him.
3: I didn't hear no shooting.
2: He'll keep. Let's go, Big Shot.
3: If I refuse.
2: Feet first. To a slab in the morgue. Now move.
3: Boy, you get something all right. You wanna work for me?
2: I work for Numbers Lane. I said move.
3: Now it begins to make sense. Okay, I'll play. Open the door.
2: You open it. You go first. And tell your fat newsboy friend if he lifts a finger, you get it right in the kidney. Go on, open the door. Tell him.
3: Son, you sure got talent.
2: Have I? Thanks. None of that. Keep your hands outside your suit. Open the door. Start talking.
3: Right. Stay where you are, Newsy.
1: Yeah, but boss, this pigeon's all alone.
3: You move, he says, and I get in the kidneys. I like my kidneys. Stay where you are.
1: Yeah, boss.
3: My friend and I here are going visiting. The Numbers Lane's joint. If I'm not back in half an hour, come looking for me.
1: Yeah, gotcha, boss.
2: Keep going. No stopping at the desk.
3: And 5-2 are the odds, Newsy, that this bright lad will be working for us by the time I get back.

0: straight ahead. Look, the door on the back.
1: Nice layout you got here.
0: All numbers and me. We got it all figured neat.
1: Including this.
0: Ow! Enjoyed your trip, jerk. Now give me the gun. Don't shoot me. Don't shoot.
1: I never do my own killing. You said this door. Hey, you in there, numbers. This is Slips talking, and I got a gun they took away from your goon here.
2: Yeah, what goon?
1: Your boy you sent after me. Now get this, numbers. I'm taking over in this town, see? The policy game is mine. So leave my boys alone and you'll live longer. That's all.
2: You won't get away with it, Slips.
1: Don't try coming out, numbers. Not you or anybody. I'm leaving here with my back to the street, and I'll open up the first head I see. Not trying anything stupid, or you'll get it where it hurts most. And here's your rod. I don't need it.
0: Get that dirty chisel. It was the last thing I ever did.
3: Come in here, poet.
0: Why would you, boss? Just let me get the gun. Well, I brought him here, didn't I?
3: Oh, you stupid jackass. Put down that gun.
0: Okay, boss.
3: Yeah, you brought him here. Half an hour from now, our crowd will be the laughing stock of this town. Slip Lewis is here and walked out without a scratch.
0: Gee, I never thought about it like that, number.
3: Of course you never thought. What do you got to think with? Poetry? Sit down. Down up there in the corner.
0: Yes.
3: Bags, take the gun.
4: Yes, boss.
3: Now stand over him. He lifts a hand or opens his mouth, give it to him. Right in the belly. You got that?
4: Yes, boss. Sorry, Jones.
0: Okay, Benny.
3: That's it! Shut up!
0: Yeah.
3: That pig eye. What are we going to do with this character?
0: It's up to you, numbers. Whatever you say.
3: Could I let him live?
0: After what he'd done, practically double-crossing us in a pig's eye.
3: Right. How?
0: The rope, boss.
3: Hey!
2: Shut up, I said!
3: No, not the rope. That takes an artist, and with Slips on the loose, I need you with me, Pig.
0: Ice pick, dump him in the river, anything you say, Lumber.
3: I'll tell you what. Over to the lake. You know, there's a spot, the big rock. One good shot, and he falls in. The current will take him right under that rock. That's what Jersey Jackson got. And he never came up.
0: It sounds good. Who does it?
3: Who else?
0: Who else?
4: No, not me. I never kill nobody. Joe is my pal.
3: You know the rules, Bags. When a trigger man goes, his best pal always does the job. Okay. Joey boy tried to be a trigger man, and you're his pal. Take care of it. With the gun you're holding. And do it tonight.

0: much further, Berg? See, my feet are making me something fierce.
1: Mine too. I'll have to walk back.
0: Sit down a minute, Beggs, will you?
1: What for?
0: We're still pals, Beggs. Let's talk. For the last time.
1: Well, okay, I guess. The grass is kind of soft, ain't it?
0: Grass always is, I suppose. It's a funny thing about grass. I guess maybe that's why them poets, the real ones, they always write about it. Now, one fellow wrote a whole book. I seen it once in the window of a bookstore. Leaves of Grass, he called it. Funny. Said on the cover the fellow was born in Brooklyn. Do you think they got any grass in Brooklyn?
1: Who knows? Maybe. They got everything else.
0: Well, never find out now.
1: Why'd you try it, Joey? Why?
0: I don't know. Maybe I was tired of being stepped on. A fella's got to break out sometimes.
1: Now I got to... Well, I got to. Why'd you do this to me, Joey? We always been pals.
0: Do you really got it, Banks?
1: Of course I got it.
0: Maybe. Maybe not. Numbers said the bodies don't ever come up. They disappear. Get it? They disappear.
1: Hey, look, if I go back and the gun ain't been fired...
0: You could fire it. Out over the lake. I could take it on the land, maybe. And disappear.
1: If they ever find out, I'm done, Joey.
0: I'm your pal, Beggs. Your pal.
1: Yeah, sure, but...
0: Look, if they ever find out, I'm done, too. Get it?
1: You make it sound okay.
0: Look, Beggs, by now we would have been to the rock. If we're going to do it my way, we got to move fast.
1: It's an awful chance, Joey. You sure you'll get out of sight?
0: And how? It's a deal, pal.
1: It's a deal.
0: Good. Now fire the gun.
1: Fire it?
0: Not at me, dope. Over the lake. Okay. Now beat it back to numbers and tell them I disappeared. And you won't be lying, Bags. You sure won't be lying.
2: Okay, fella, what's in your mind?
0: I want to talk to somebody. The desk sergeant said that in here I could talk to
2: somebody. Okay, you're in. Start talking.
0: I got to know who I'm talking to.
2: You're choosy, aren't you? I'm Dominic, sergeant, bracket squad. While we're being formal, who are you?
0: I'm Joseph P. Barrows.
2: Never heard of you.
0: Well, the bunch call me the poet. See, I got a book.
2: Look, poet, I never heard of you. What are you trying to tell me?
0: I used to work for Numbers Lane.
2: You what?
0: Yeah. I was a collector, me and Bags King. We were the collectors.
2: You know what you're doing coming in here? You're dead, boy, and you haven't got sense enough to lie down.
0: I know. I smashed Slips Lewis, only got away. So Numbers told Bags to whack me out, but I talked Bags out of knocking me off. Look, Sergeant, before I say anything, you gotta promise me that Bags gets a break. He's my pal. He never did no more than I done. And he's a witness, too.
2: Witness? To what?
0: Me and Bags, we followed Pig Eye one day.
2: Pig Eye what? Numbers, Trigger Man?
0: Yeah, that's him. We watched him. Take care of one of the Slips boys over in the corner of Jackson and West. Right in front of the candy store.
2: Yeah, I remember that. Not long ago. Well, keep talking.
0: Nah. You didn't promise me about Bags yet.
2: Okay, I promise. If he turns state's evidence like you're doing, he'll get off easy. Now go on. Keep talking.
0: We've seen that killing. And we know that Numbers ordered it. We know lots of things, just from hanging around.
2: Hold it. This is the whole operation, it looks like. I gotta call the DA on this first.
0: The DA?
2: You got nothing to worry about. Boy, are we gonna protect you. At the pool hall at Morton Chalmers Barrows?
0: Yeah, but I still don't see what you made me come along for.
2: I told you, when we raid a joint, we have to take everybody, and they give phony names to point out the ones we want. Save an awful lot of time. Driver, slow down. We'll walk from the corner. All right, let's walk, Barrows. Get out, man. I know mobs. Quiet. Sure they'll be in there now?
0: Oh, sure. This time of day, they're counting the
2: take. Pennies from kids, dollars that ought to pay the rent. All right, Barrett. No monkey business now.
1: I told you, Sergeant. And you heard me tell the district attorney, too. I want to get numbers, that's all.
2: Right. Here we go.
1: That's the door, straight and back.
2: Open it, Barrows.
1: Yes, sir. Hi, Bags. Hey, guy. Numbers inside?
3: Joey, you said you wouldn't come back.
4: Why, you double-crossing skunk.
3: Drop that gun, what?
4: Then a pig's eye, I will. Numbers faded, tops and stars.
5: You want me? You come and get me.
6: Hit the floor, Bags. Hit it. Under the table, quick.
7: Come on, Lane, your boy is dead. You're through. Yeah. So is Lewis. We're taking him today, too.
6: Yeah. You okay, babe?
3: I think so.
6: They promised to protect you, too, babe.
7: Last call, Lane. You come out or we're coming in. All right, boys. In we go. Fire.
1: It's safe, babe. You can come out now.
3: Hey, Joey, where they keeping you?
1: Hotel. You move in with me. And hey, guess what? You know that leaves of grass I told you about? Well, the DA give me it for a present. I ain't got very far in it yet, but that Brooklyn fellow wrote it sure knew an awful lot of words. But we'll have time to study him, Beggs. Lots of time. Well, we're going for a while.
8: Lionel Stander, who will star as Joey the Foist Barrows in Between the Dark and the Daylight, will be back with you in just a moment.

0: Now here in person is Lionel Stander.
1: In his way, Joey the poet is a tragic character. As any comic character is, as soon as he becomes involved in circumstances he cannot understand or control. But there's more to this story in my mind than just Joey and his quirk for poetry, Longfellow's poetry. If Joey and the thousands of real people like him had the chance for training, for learning, for understanding, the benefit to all of us would be almost boundless. But they don't have that chance, and so we lose them to bitterness, to a kind of slavery, in so many cases to the underworld. Once we root out the causes of this waste, once we see to it that our communities provide the proper opportunities for all, we will have gone far toward the day when it will no longer be necessary to point out that for ourselves, as well as for Joey the poet, crime does not pay.
0: Thank you, Mr. Stander. 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Technical advisor is Burton B. Turkus. The events, characters, and names used in the story you've just heard are fictitious. Any similarity is purely coincidental.

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0: 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Tibby.
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7: If you like high adventure, come with me. If you like the stealth of intrigue, come with me. If you like blood and thunder, come with me.
6: Midnight, on the third night in the old abandoned graveyard, better known as the City of the Dead. A melancholy silence has settled on the cottage of Mayor Joshua Friday, lifelong caretaker of the old cemetery. Jimmy Parker, a prisoner, sleeps uneasily in one bedroom. His girlfriend, Phyllis Carroll, lies in a bed before the flickering embers of the dying front room fire. The knife wound in her back breaks her light breathing with barely audible moans. Dr. Tooner is sleeping heavily on the lounge, ready to attend her at an instant notice. The mayor and his son, Captain Friday, private investigator, occupy the double bed in the bedroom assigned to Miss Carroll before she was stabbed. Earlier this evening, but let Captain Friday tell it.
7: Earlier in the evening, a skeleton had suddenly been thrust through the front door to collapse on the rug almost at Phyllis Carroll's feet. It was a skeleton neatly wired together, joint by joint. Around its spinal column was fastened a message which said, "I have come out of the grave marked Theodore Beverly, but I do not belong in his grave. I am not his skeleton." Theodore Beverly was Miss Carroll's grandfather and was supposedly buried in the City of the Dead 14 years ago. He likewise had buried $500,000 worth of black pearls in the City of the Dead before he died and left instructions where to find them in papers received by his granddaughter on her 20th birthday.
8: Yes, that's why Jimmy Parker and I came down to the old cemetery here. And now this skeleton has come up out of my grandfather's grave to tell me that he is not my grandfather and should not have been buried in my grandfather Beverly's tomb.
6: Yes, well, Miss Carroll went all to pieces over the presence of the skeleton, and it had taken several hours to get the household settled down for the night and to lay the skeleton out decently in the shed at the rear of the house. Finally, a semblance of quiet had descended upon the house, and its occupants had retired to their rest. And so came midnight.
9: Hurting you, Miss Carroll?
8: Oh, I'm sorry, Dr. Tooner. I didn't mean to awaken you.
9: You didn't. It was that caterwauling outside.
8: I was just dropping off to sleep when it began. Why do you suppose it does that? Makes that awful noise. Captain Friday swears it's human.
9: Yeah, don't worry about old Clawfoot. You feel feverish?
8: No, just uncomfortable.
9: I see. Open your mouth and put the thermometer under your tongue. There. Have you slept at all?
8: Mm-mm.
9: Why, Tunkett, didn't you say so? I'd have given you something. How was I to know you were awake when you lay there still as a log?
8: Mm-hmm.
9: Here, now, hold your tongue still. I'll do the talking. You haven't been worrying, have you?
8: Mm-hmm.
9: Didn't I tell you not to talk? Here, let me have that thermometer. And just a mite of fever. Not enough to keep you awake. I'm going to give you a sleeping powder and tuck you in. I want you to go to sleep.
8: I'll try.
9: What in Tunkett's that?
8: Oh, that came from Jimmy's room.
10: Hi! Hi out there! What's the matter? Is Phyllis all right?
9: What's the matter with you, Parker?
10: I can't sleep. I heard someone talking. Is Phyllis worse?
9: No, Phyllis is not worse. She's trying to get some sleep.
10: Look here, doctor. Let me out of this room. Let me sit beside her the rest of the night. I won't run off.
11: Hey, who's making all this rumpus? Who is that pounding?
9: Oh, you awake too, Captain? Young Parker's pounding on his door. He wants out.
11: Does, huh? What do you want, Parker?
10: I can't sleep, Captain Friday. Let me sit by Phyllis the rest of the night. I won't run away.
11: Why should I do that?
10: Well, I'd feel easier.
8: Oh, I'm sure I could sleep if Jimmy was sitting by me.
7: You kids aren't up to something, are you?
8: Oh, no, really. I feel too woozy, and Jimmy wouldn't go away without me.
7: Hello. Old Clawfoot's out again tonight.
9: Yeah, he's been around for the last hour, up to some new devilment, I suppose.
10: Aren't you going to let me out?
7: All right. Come on out.
0: I promise you I won't try to escape.
7: You won't try if you know what's good for you.
0: That room gives me the creeps. Did you hear old Clawfoot at it again?
7: How could we help it?
0: I caught a glimpse of him through the bars of my window. He was out there by the shed.
7: You mean where we put the skeleton?
0: Say, I'd forgotten the skeleton. Yes, that's right where he was.
7: That bird's got a nose for old bones. I think we better investigate. Doc, you stay here with Miss Carroll. Parker, you come with me.
9: Captain, is the mayor sleeping through all this?
7: What? Oh, Dad? Oh, I guess he is. Tell you what I'll do. I'll lock his door so nothing will disturb him. Let him sleep.
9: Now, what in Tunkett are you locking the mayor in for?
7: I just told you. Didn't you hear me, Doc?
9: Sounds like a lot of foolishness to me.
7: No, never mind. Let's go, Parker.
0: You all right, Phyllis?
8: I'm all right, Jimmy. Don't worry about me.
7: Come along, Parker.
0: Yeah, okay.
7: You sure you saw old Clawfoot hanging around the shed?
0: You don't think I could mistake him, do you?
7: This is the screwiest business. Yeah, keep on the grass.
0: Listen. Church bell.
7: If that isn't coming up the valley from the old church ruins, nothing ever did. Hello, you were right, Parker. The shed door's open.
0: Golly, I wonder if...
7: Let's have a look. The skeleton's gone.
0: Door broken open and the skeleton gone.
7: Not a sign of him. We laid him out on the bench there, didn't we? Look around outside for footprints.
0: Yeah, it's hard to see anything, even with the moonlight.
7: Yeah, but no fog. See anything? Nothing over here.
0: I don't think so. Hey! Captain Friday, come here.
7: What have you found?
0: Some kind of a bone.
7: Bone? Well, look what you found. You know what this is, Parker?
0: No.
7: One of the bones off the foot of our skeleton.
0: Off the skeleton?
7: Looks like he dropped something in his escape.
0: Yeah, but Captain...
7: Look over there. There's another. Yeah, who says a skeleton can't leave a trail? Come along, maybe we'll find another one.
0: But it's taking us down into the city of the dead.
7: What of it? Graveyard's a natural place for a skeleton, isn't it?
0: I suppose so, but...
7: I was right. Here's another bone. Looks like an ankle bone, doesn't it?
0: I don't know. I never studied anatomy. Do you think old Clawfoot has done this? Strung that skeleton's bones out over the country this way?
7: It looks like it, doesn't it?
0: But why?
7: I wish I knew. That's the reason we're following this trail of bones. If there's a purpose, we'll find it out soon enough.
0: Oh, there's another bone.
7: Where?
0: There ahead, glistening in the moonlight.
7: Ah, so there is. Ah, it's a bone from the skeleton's lower leg. Looks like old bag of bones is going to pieces fast.
0: Yeah, well, so am I. I don't like trailing skeletons in a cemetery. Not with that claw-footed thing slinking around.
7: I think I see another bone ahead. The trail's leading us down toward the old church. Who knows? Maybe we'll find another message.
0: Messages tied around the neck of a skeleton. That's about the limit.
7: That was a weird bit, wasn't it? Let's see. What was it now? I have come to you out of the grave marked Theodore Beverly, but I do not belong in his grave. I am not his skeleton.
0: That sounds as though the man who was buried as Phyllis's grandfather wasn't her grandfather at all. Do you think that's what the message intended to say? You know, Phyllis's mother never was certain that the body was that of Theodore Beverly.
7: Well, that was a good many years ago. If no one could be certain back at that time, how could anyone know for certain at this late day?
0: I don't know. After all, who wrote the note?
7: Hello. Here's a bone from the upper leg. What do you suppose we'll find next?
0: Look here, Captain Friday. Let's not carry this thing out any further. Let's go back to the house and wait till morning.
7: I should say not.
0: But you don't know what kind of a trap you're running us into.
7: Trap?
0: Yes, trap. Listen.
7: That's the phantom church bell again.
0: Look. Look over there. Didn't you see something move?
7: I did not.
0: Well, I did.
7: I doubt it. You're just plain scared.
0: I tell you, I'm not. I saw something. Something creeping. Something in the shadows of the tombstones.
7: Rot.
0: It isn't rot. It isn't. It's something alive. There are creeping things all around us. I tell you, I can see them everywhere.
7: And I wish to heaven you'd point some of them out to me. I can't see a thing. Except up ahead, I see another bone.
0: I tell you, I'm going back.
7: You're going ahead with me.
0: I'm not.
7: Parker, are you going to come along?
0: No.
7: Well, you are, and quick. I have a gun here, Parker, and it's loaded.
0: Pretty brave with a gun in your hand, aren't you?
7: I'll give you until I count to three to start walking toward that next bone.
0: I won't move.
7: One. Two.
0: Go ahead and shoot.
7: I'm not going to shoot you, Parker. I just wanted to see if you were really as yellow as you were trying to make out.
0: Yellow?
7: Sure. Trying to kid me into believing you're deathly afraid of a cemetery at night.
0: What about it?
7: You haven't seen anything to make you scared, and you know it. And you wouldn't be as scared as you pretended, even if you did see all those creeping horrors you were babbling about. Creeping horrors.
0: Hmm. Pretty smart, aren't you?
7: Any man who'll stand up against a gun, as you've just done, isn't very much afraid of anything.
0: Thanks for nothing.
7: So, as I've got it figured out, there's some very definite reason why you don't want us to go any further.
0: Go ahead and figure all you like.
7: I'm all through figuring tonight, fella. I know now why you balked on me.
0: How do you know?
7: Because I have the same suspicion as you where this trail of bones is leading us.
0: I don't know what you're talking about.
7: Oh, yes, you do. You think, and so do I, that someone is guiding us to the place where the Beverly Pearls are buried.
6: What is this trail of bones? This search for a king's ransom in pearls? What are these messages from the grave? If the skeleton in the grave of Miss Carroll's grandfather is not her grandfather, then who is it? And where is Grandfather Beverly, supposedly for so long at his rest? And why... But more in just a moment.
0: Captain Friday, I tell you, I don't know what you're talking about.
7: Oh, yes, you do, Parker. You think, and so do I, that someone is guiding us to the place where the Beverly Pearls are buried.
0: No, nothing of that kind. It's not true.
7: Oh, yes, it is. Now then, are you going to come along with me to find out, or do you want me to go on alone?
0: I wasn't thinking about the Black Pearls.
7: Deuce, you weren't. Look here, Parker, there's no use trying to kid me. I can read a man's face, and I know exactly what's been passing through your mind. Now, if you like, I'll take you back to the house and lock you in, and then return alone.
0: I'll go along with you.
7: I thought you would.
0: Oh, I wish that bell would stop that.
7: Forget about it. Look, here's another little heap of foot bones. Skeleton's lost his second foot now. And right up there ahead is... No, it's his ankle bone.
0: Well, I'll certainly know bone structure of the human body by the time I get out of this place.
7: Too bad you're not studying medicine over at the University of California. Look at the starch you'd have on most of the fellas.
0: No, thank you. And I'm not growing up to be a grave digger either.
7: Well, here's the bone of the lower left leg. We're getting well down into the city of the dead, do you realize that?
0: Yeah, we must have come a mile.
7: If it was just a little lighter, we'd be able to see the outline of the old church.
0: I wish I knew who threw that knife that stabbed Phyllis.
7: A number of things I'd like to know. For instance, I'd give a half share in the Rockefeller Foundation to know how come Lammy Fink was scared to death. And who burned down Lammy's shack. And who it was that tried to get into your room and was murdered by old Clawfoot. And who Clawfoot is. And who filled up Ernie Morton's grave. And who tried to shoot Dad down in the old church. And who...
0: And what your father does every night when he slips out of the house after everyone else is asleep.
7: There's another bone that makes both feet and legs of our skeleton. We ought to gain on him fast now that he's left his lower extremities behind.
0: Look, there's a little pile of bones over to the left.
7: Oh, so there is. If I'm not mistaken, those are the bones of his fingers and right hand.
0: And I'd still like to know what the mayor does when he slips out.
7: You'll be just as well off, Parker, if you don't wonder too much. Come on.
0: Well... We'd probably find out a lot about this mystery if we did know.
7: I'll tend to that end of the matter. Well, there's the bones of the left hand in a nice little pile.
0: Wonder what's become of old Clawfoot himself. Certainly made himself absent since we come out of the house.
7: He's a little like the pink flea. Here one moment and where the next.
0: Well, anyway, your father won't be out tonight seeing you locked him in before we
7: let the mayor alone. Oh, we must be getting near the end of the trail. There's the two forearms of our skeleton together.
0: Look here, Captain Friday. What do you really expect to find at the end of this trail?
7: I don't know. But I wouldn't be surprised if it were the pearls. Though why in the deuce anyone would want to give the secret away, I don't know.
0: No one knows where the pearls are hidden but Phyllis and myself.
7: Well, if you knew, why didn't you dig them up the first night, the night you were taken prisoners by the mayor and Doc Tuner?
0: We... Well...
7: You certainly did some digging. The blisters on your hand show that.
0: Oh, I dug all right.
7: Well, did you find anything?
0: I guess I miscalculated in the dark.
7: Did you dig in just one grave?
0: I didn't say I opened a grave.
7: Well, then, did you dig in just one spot?
0: Yeah.
7: Why did you give up so easily?
0: Well, we thought we heard someone moving around in the City of the Dead, and Phyllis got scared. She wouldn't let me try a second time.
7: Heard someone, huh? Did you see anyone?
0: Just shadows. We couldn't be sure it was anyone. Phyllis was nervous about being down here anyway, and you can't blame her.
7: No, I suppose not. Then what happened?
0: Well, oh, there's some more bones, Captain.
7: Oh, good. The two upper arms. We must be getting close. There isn't a heck of a lot left to this skeleton. Now, well, go on. What happened after Miss Carroll insisted that you leave the City of the Dead?
0: We went back to the car, which we left on the road outside the City of the Dead above the mayor's cottage.
7: Didn't you fill up the grave?
0: You mean the hole, don't you?
7: Yes. Didn't you fill up the hole you dug?
0: No. We left in kind of a hurry.
7: Then my cue is to look for the excavation.
0: A lot of good it'll do you.
7: Why do you say that?
0: Because I've seen the spot since, and it's been filled up.
7: It has? You certain?
0: Yeah, I know it has.
7: When did you have the opportunity of investigating? You've been locked up since that night.
0: And I saw the place the day you took me down into the City of the Dead and discovered that Ernie Morton's grave had been opened.
7: Oh, so that's it.
0: Look. Look there.
7: Well, ain't that something? Our skeleton has had the audacity to leave his pelvis bone lying right out in the open. I suppose we'll find a trail of ribs and vertebrae scattered along ahead of us next.
0: I suppose so.
7: By George, Parker, why didn't I think of it before? I know where we're headed for.
0: Yeah? Where?
7: I'll bet you money this trail is going to lead us directly to Ernie Morton's grave.
0: Oh, you don't say.
7: I most certainly do say. I'll be a mighty disappointed man if I don't find the grinning skull of our friend the skeleton perched on Ernie Morton's headstone.
0: There's a couple of ribs. Two more of them down there about 20 yards.
7: Good enough. We'll be in sight of Ernie's grave in a few minutes now.
0: Well, what will you do if the trail does end there?
7: We'll sit down and keep guard until morning, and then first thing after breakfast, we'll reopen that grave. There must be something buried there. All the activity seems to center around the place.
0: Well, if you're going to do it by daylight...
7: Shut up, Parker. I hear something.
0: What is it?
7: Shh, listen.
0: Someone's digging over there.
7: Not a word now. Follow me.
0: Yeah.
7: We'll sneak up on the grave robber. Keep down in the shadows of the headstone.
0: I can see his outline.
7: Be careful, he'll hear you. Look. Look there on the headstone.
0: The skull.
7: The skull of our skeleton. The end of the trail. And it is Ernie Morton's grave. Oh, if that fellow would turn around, I'd be able to see his face in the moonlight.
0: Look. Look. Now you can see who it is.
8: Dr. Tooner, why are Jimmy and Captain Friday staying out there so long? Do you think anything's happened?
9: No, you don't need to worry about them. Captain Friday can take care of himself and young Parker.
8: But they were just going out to examine the shed, and they've been gone almost an hour.
9: And you just settle down there and go to sleep. Hasn't that powder I gave you made you drowsy?
8: Yes, but I keep thinking... Oh, he's right outside.
9: Well, I don't reckon it matters much if he is.
8: Oh, but why don't Jimmy and Captain Friday drive him away?
9: You can't tell. Maybe they're trying to trail old Clawfoot, and he gave him the slip and came back to house.
8: Oh, but what does he want here? Why does he keep hanging around the house?
9: Well, you're not afraid with me here, are you, Miss Carroll?
8: No, but I wish Jimmy was back in the house.
9: Yeah, I reckon you're safe enough. And then there's the mayor sleeping right in the next room. Oh, goodness knows how he can sleep with all this ruckus.
8: But his door's locked. He wouldn't be any good to us if anything should happen.
9: Mm-hmm. He could break the lock easy enough. It's tolerably old. But there isn't any need, young lady.
8: Oh, I am afraid, Dr. Tooner. Maybe Jimmy and Captain Friday were lured away from the house on purpose.
9: Trickity, I never thought of that. See, maybe I'd better wake up the mayor. Then if he says so, I'll bust the lock. Captain had no business locking the door in the first place.
8: Oh, I wish you would. Oh, listen to him. Look. Look.
9: What in turn?
8: Look at the window. Look at the window.
9: Where? I don't see it.
8: He was there. He was there at the window staring in at me.
9: Who, old Clawfoot?
8: Yes. Yes. Oh, it was horrible.
9: I'm getting mighty brave. I'm going to rouse the mayor. Mayor. Hi, Mayor. Mayor Friday.
8: Oh, hurry. Hurry. I can hear that thing crawling around outside the house.
9: He's sleeping dang heavy, even for the mayor.
8: Try again.
9: Hi there, Mayor. Mayor Friday. Hi in there, Mayor.
8: Oh,
12: What do you suppose is the matter with him?
9: Dang funny, I can't get a sound out of him. Listen a moment, see if I can hear him breathing.
12: What do you suppose makes him do that?
9: I can't hear the mare at all. That's funny, too, because he always snores like a foghorn when he's sleeping heavily.
12: You don't suppose something has happened to him, too, do you?
9: What could happen to a man in there? The windows are barred and the door's been locked ever since Captain Friday left.
12: But the windows were barred and the door was locked when someone stabbed me.
9: Oh, Savant, I wonder if the mare's been stabbed. I'm going to open that door.
12: Oh, yes, please. I think you ought to. Oh, Dr. Junior, I'm so frightened.
9: You got me going now.
12: He's at the window again. He's at the window. Oh, make him go away.
9: Well, what do you want me to do? Wave the tablecloth at him? Now, you keep still. I can't do more than one thing at a time, and I'm going to see what's happened to the mare.
12: All right.
9: Don't look at the window if he frightens you.
12: Oh, I can't help it. What are you going to do with that chair?
9: I'm going to break in the mare's door. I wished I had a gun. I'd take a pop at that thing. That burn his wailing anyway.
12: Oh, please hurry with the door. What are you doing now?
9: I'm moving the other furniture back so I can get a good swing. Now then, we'll see how strong that lock is. Stouter than I thought.
12: You've broken the leg off the chair.
9: Brass the chair. She's given away. There she is.
12: Is he in there? Is he all right, Dr. Tuner?
9: Blacker than Sam Scratch in here. Where's the mayor's flashlight?
12: They're on the table.
9: Yeah, now we'll know in about a half a minute. Watch what.
12: Doctor? Dr. Tuner? What's the matter? What's happened in there? Oh, Dr. Tuner! Dr. Tuner!
9: He ain't here. The mayor ain't any place in that room.
12: He's not there.
9: Not hiding her hair of him.
12: Oh, but... Oh, are you sure?
9: Of course I'm sure. I even looked under the bed for the body.
12: Oh, but how did he get out? Are the bars still on the window?
9: Yeah, I looked especially to see. Now, if that ain't the craziest thing I ever heard tell of.
12: Oh, but he must be there.
9: Well, he ain't.
12: Oh, but people simply can't just disappear through a locked door. They can't.
9: Well, the mayor's gone and done it.
12: Oh, but if the mayor's disappeared, then one of us may be next.
9: I don't calculate that makes me feel any better.
12: Oh, I wish Jimmy was here. Oh, where is he? Dr. Tuner, do you suppose he and Captain Friday have vanished, too?
9: I ain't thinking of anything, except I'm going out and clean up on that 12-footed son of a gun in about a half a minute.
12: Oh, please, you won't leave me, will you? Promise me you won't.
9: Don't reckon you need to worry on that score. I ain't one of them brave fellas that goes out looking for trouble. I'll stay here with you, all right.
12: Oh, but what'll we do? You don't suppose that thing...
9: What thing?
12: Well, whatever it was that got the mayor... You don't think it's still in the house, do you?
9: Well, how should I know? I don't even know that the mayor's been got.
12: Well, if something hasn't got him, then what has become of him?
9: Does your imagination always work overtime this way? A fella could get the creeps just sitting listening to you imagining things.
12: Oh, I'm sorry if I'm acting badly, but nothing like this ever happened to me before.
9: Well, it doesn't happen to me every day either, thank heaven.
12: If that thing outside the door would only go away, I wouldn't feel this way, but... Dr. Tuner, look. Look at the front door. It's opening.
9: Gosh sakes, I forgot to lock it.
12: Oh, hurry. Hurry. Lean against it. Oh, hold it shut. Don't let him get it open.
9: I've got it. If I can push it shut, who's out there?
12: Oh, can't you hold it? Can't you hold it?
9: I'm trying my dangest. Whoever's on the other side of that door is as strong as an ox.
12: It's the claw-footed phantom. You mustn't let him get in. You mustn't. You mustn't.
9: I can't get any hold with my feet. He's gaining on me. I'm slipping.
12: Dr. Junior, the fireplace poker's on the rack. Can you reach it?
9: Good. It'll give me something to fight with.
12: Oh, can you reach it?
9: Yeah, I got it. I'm going to let go of the door and crack him over the head with the poker when he comes in.
12: Oh, be careful. Oh, you missed him.
9: If he comes within range of this poker,
12: I'll... Oh, no! No! You killed Dr. Turner! You killed Dr. Turner! Oh, don't! Don't! Go away. Don't look at me like that. Go away. Go away! Oh, don't come near me. Don't come near me. Oh, please. Please go away. Don't touch me. Don't touch me.

The terror of old Clawfoot has descended on the old caretaker's cottage. What of the girl's peril, alone in the presence of the wailing phantom? What of the ghoul caught digging in Ernie Morton's grave? What of the skeleton that walks, the phantom church bell, the buried treasure of black pearls? Listen at this same hour next week when we bring you Chapter 7 of the Carlton E. Morse adventure drama, City of the Dead. Listen to Chapter 7, entitled Captain Friday Vanishes.

0: Hold it. 15 seconds from now, you'll see the picture he just took. See? With the Polaroid Land camera, you get bright, sharp pictures in 15 seconds. Snap, pull, peel. It's that easy. Is there any better way to get pictures of the family?
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2: Sorry!
1: Nougat and caramel golden light?
2: Sorry!
1: And don't forget the hazelnut in every bite! 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
1: Thick milk chocolate for your delight?
2: Sorry!
1: Nougat and caramel golden light? And don't forget the hazelnut in every bite!
2: Sorry!
1: A hazelnut in every bite!
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0: You know, some marmalades get some of their tang from added flavoring. While Robertson's Golden Shred gets all of its tang from Seville oranges. What would you rather have for breakfast?
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1: 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Attention all sheriff's cars. Broadcast 205 regarding a murder in Leona Canyon. No information available as to suspects in this case. That's all. Rosenquist.

0: Today, more than ever before, the American consumer is asserting his buying power, individually and collectively. He is beginning to buy on recommendations from reliable sources. He analyzes the sales stories on gasoline, for example, and discards the weak-kneed generalities claimed for many brands. He wants to know who are the best authorities on gasoline, who are its largest users, and he must know whether their use of that product is the same as his. There is no other testing ground to compare with the 55 million miles driven by emergency equipment that exclusively uses Rio Grande cracked gasoline. That's driving, like you do, only harder. It's starting, stopping, slow, long miles of economical cruising, acceleration, pickup, speeding. It's everything you expect from a car and a gasoline. Over 30 of your cities and counties have selected Rio Grande cracked gasoline over all other brands. More police cars, fire engines, ambulances, and other emergency equipment use Rio Grande cracked gasoline wherever it is sold than any other brand. Rio Grande sales show that motorists have accepted Rio Grande's invitation to buy as the strongest, most sincere, and convincing proof of a superior gasoline. Police car performance with Rio Grande cracked is an established fact. Get it in your car at your Rio Grande dealers tomorrow. We are happy to have present again at the Calling All Cars broadcast a representative from the Sheriff's Office of Los Angeles County, under whose jurisdiction tonight's case was solved. We present Captain A.C. Jewell.
1: Occasionally a crime is committed that proves most baffling to officers assigned to investigate it. Such is the case you are to hear tonight. With the most meager clues which to work, the officers who solved this case prepared such a complete file of evidence that both defendants were caught and brought to trial in record time. We are proud of the efficiency of our department and of the work which the men of the Sheriff's Office do. We are glad to be a part of the vast machinery that makes it its business to see that criminals are brought to justice and are made to see that crime does not pay.
0: In a little house in Leona Canyon, two men stand staring at the body of a man. 5 minutes before, he had been alive. Now, his lifeblood staining the white scrubbed floor, he lay dead, murdered.
2: You've killed him.
3: Shut up, you fool.
2: What are we going to do?
3: Get him out of here.
2: No. No, I won't touch him.
3: You want a dose of this yourself? Come on, take his head.
2: He's bloody.
3: What do you expect?
2: You didn't say you was gonna kill him.
3: Stop squawking. Get hold of him. Put some steam in it, stupid.
2: Do a little work yourself.
3: Watch it, you're spilling the money out of his pocket.
2: Well, pick it up.
3: Hey, we'll get it later. Come on, let's pitch him in a well.
0: On the morning of May 18th, Lieutenant Farmer Juan Erichucho and a companion make their way along the winding road leading to the cabin of Theodore Wallman.
4: I hear old man Wallman had a little trouble with Daniels.
5: Oh, see, this McDaniels, he always pass over Wallman's land when he go to his rancho.
4: How else could he get there?
5: Quien sabe. Just the same, abuelo no like it.
4: How come you always call the old man abuelo?
5: Oh, he's a fine old man. He like father to me. But I too old to be a son, so I call him grandfather.
4: What does he say to that?
5: Oh, he laugh.
4: I don't see the old man around anywhere.
5: Oh, he sit by the fire on chilly mornings.
4: He ought to be out and around by this time, though.
5: Maybe, I think so. We going to see, eh?

0: Padre misericordioso.
1: Mother of saints.
0: What has happened?
1: There's been a man killed in here.
0: Sangre de mi madre.
1: Mr. Wallman. Oh, Mr. Wallman.
0: He's not here.
1: Where could he be? He's bound to be here somewhere.
0: Look. Look, somebody's dragged something through the yard.
1: Yes, it leads toward the well.
0: Let's look. There's blood on the ground.
1: And on the side of the well.
0: We'll have to move these boxes.
1: Maybe they hid him in there.
0: Dios mío!
1: That's old man Wallman down there.
0: He's dead.
1: Let's go get the constable.
0: No, we better call the sheriff.
1: All right, but let's do it.

0: Who found the body?
1: Aye, senor. We found it, Senor McPhillips and myself. We got it out of the well.
0: Did you touch anything?
1: Only the body, senor.
0: Well, we might as well go inside.
1: Si.
0: Who was the man?
1: His name was Wallman.
0: Have any enemies?
1: Oh, si, senor. Many, I think.
0: Who in particular?
1: Only one I know for sure is McDaniels.
0: Well, who is McDaniels?
1: He's a fellow who owned the land on the other side of this rancho.
0: Ever have any trouble with Wallman?
1: Oh, si, many times.
0: What about?
1: Well, this Daniels, or McDaniels, always he have to go across Senor Wallman's rancho to get to his house. That caused the trouble.
0: I see. Trespass, huh?
1: Si.
0: Where does this McDaniels live?
1: Oh, he no live. He died last month.
0: Oh, for the love of Mike. Say, what's the idea of telling me all this about him having trouble with the old man, then?
1: Well, this Daniel, he have a wife. Also, he have brother-in-law.
0: Are they dead, too?
1: Oh, no, senor. They live in Los Angeles.
0: Well, just how did this Daniels happen to fight with the old man?
1: Well, senor, one day, this Daniels, he come to the rancho, and he start across the road, and Senor Wallman...
2: My property. What's eating you, you old fossil? Who's bothering your property anyhow? Can't hurt none to walk across it.
3: Look here, young fella. Don't you get tough with me or I'll have the law on you.
2: I've had enough of this. I'm getting fed up with your griping about trespass every time I have to walk across your gobblame old cow bastard. Now go on, get the law. Get half a dozen laws if you want to. I'm gonna walk through here when I get gosh darn good and ready.
3: Over my dead body you are, by granny.
2: Maybe that can be arranged, too.
3: Oh, so you're threatening me now, are you?
2: Sure I'm threatening you, you persimmon-eating old toad. You've been threatening me ever since I've been living here. I'm getting fed up with it. I'm warning you. The next time you make a crack at me, you'd better be prepared to back it up.
3: I'm prepared to back it up right now.
2: Then you better start doing it. Come down off that porch and square up. Wait, you old fool, start a fight. You're too old.
1: Here, abuelo, hey, what's the matter here? Senor Daniels, what you do?
2: This old fogey started a row again about my passing through his land.
3: Darn right I did. I mean it, too. You keep off my property.
1: Oh, abuelo, abuelo. Don't get excited. Senor Daniels, he mean no harm
3: just
1: to you.
3: Just the same, I don't want him around here. Now get you.
2: All right. I'm going. But I'll be back. When I do, I'll settle with you once and for all.
3: I'm ready for you anytime.
1: No, wait a minute, abuelo. Remember, Senor Daniels, he have a weak heart.
3: I'll say he has. And it's yellow, besides. I'll teach him a lesson someday.
1: Last time Senor Daniels was over here.
0: Well, I'll make a note of that. Anybody else around here who had trouble with him?
1: Oh, lots of people, senor. He had many enemies.
0: You know any of them?
1: Well, there is his son, the oldest one. He has a deed to this place. Maybe
0: Where is he?
1: He up at his rancho.
0: Okay, I'll see about him later. Anybody else?
1: Well, he have a nephew who lives down in the valley. The nephew owes him lots of money.
0: That so?
1: See?
0: Well, I'll look this place over. Go out and tell those two deputies I want to see them, will you?
1: Si, senor.
4: Yes, chief?
0: Yes, what have you found out?
4: Seems the old man used to sell cigars and cigarettes and farm produce to the neighbors. Had a little trouble with a fellow named McDaniels.
0: I know about that. What else?
4: Yeah, we've checked up on most of his neighbors, and he seemed to have a lot of trouble with most of them.
0: Well, that makes it complicated, doesn't it?
4: Yeah.
0: Well, Hunter, you better stick around here and help me. Hanby, you go out and pick up the son and the nephew for questioning. Check with the coroner on the condition of the body and come back here when you get through.
5: Okay, Chief.
4: Where'd you get that silver dollar, Chief?
0: I picked it up here on the floor. Oh, by the way, Hanby,
5: yeah?
0: You better take this with you and get a report on it. There's a bloody thumbprint on here. It might prove valuable.
5: Oh, yeah, sure.
0: Well, Hunter, let's see what we can find.
4: Here's a baby that did the work.
0: Steel drill, huh?
4: Yeah. A couple of socks for that would finish almost any man.
0: Looks like the killer came back and cleaned the place up.
4: Cleaned it out, it'd be better.
0: Looking for money, apparently.
4: He sure did a good job of ransacking the place.
0: Well, it looks like the old man was sitting here getting ready to eat when the murderer hit him.
4: There's enough blood around here.
0: I'll see. And you better get some scrapings. May need them for comparisons later.
4: Yeah, here's a scrap of paper. Looks like it is torn off from a larger piece.
0: Let's see that. Probably part of a wad used to scrub up the blood.
4: Queer wrinkles in it, huh?
0: Yeah, I wonder what they were used for. Hunter, I've got it.
4: What?
0: Why, this piece of paper may be the answer to this case.
4: How?
0: Never mind, but I'll bet my bottom dollar that the killer wears glasses.
4: That makes it simple.
0: Simpler than you think. There couldn't have been many persons acquainted with Wallman's habits well enough to know or believe that he had a lot of money.
4: Assuming that the motive was robbery.
0: Well, that should be obvious from the way this place is torn up. Anyway, it ought to be easy to find out how many of his neighbors wore glasses.
4: Well, what makes you think it's a neighbor?
0: Whoever did this was familiar with Wallman's habits and with the place. This was a well-planned murder.
5: The officers made a thorough search of the house without uncovering further clues of value. Late that night, Wright, Hunter, and Hanby meet for a conference.
0: Well, what did you boys find out?
4: It looks like a murder for revenge to me.
1: The old man was killed with that drill, apparently. Struck three times.
0: I checked all of McDaniel's relatives, and none of them wear glasses.
1: The undertaker told me he saw two men in a Ford truck headed toward the ranch.
0: Yeah?
1: He passed them as he was taking the body into Lancaster. They slowed down and looked back, and one of them had on glasses.
0: Did he know either of them?
1: No, but I checked up with some of the people living around here, and there have been two men seen in the canyon from time to time who answered those descriptions.
0: Anybody know who they are?
1: One of them is a partner of this fellow McDaniel's. The one who dropped dead last month just after he had that trouble with Wallman, you know.
0: I see. Well, who was the other one?
1: McDaniel's brother-in-law.
0: Now we're getting somewhere.
1: I checked on the McDaniel story. It's apparently another of many rows the old man had with people who crossed his land. He wouldn't let them build a road through his property and was always kicking about trespass and things like that.
0: Did Wallman have enough trouble with anybody to make them sore enough to do this job?
1: I don't think so. What it looks like to me is that these two young fellows decided the old man had a little money and made up their minds to get it, that's all.
0: Yeah, that's the way it looks to me, too. Assuming that they are the ones who did the job. Well, I'm going back out there in the morning and look the place over again. You better stick around and check up on those fingerprints we picked up.
1: Okay.
5: Deputy Bright drove to the ranch, musing as he drove.
0: Now, this might be robbery. Yeah, it might be revenge. Oh, but you can't pick up a guy just because he wears glasses. I've got one clear thumbprint. He had enemies. No money. May have been trying to make him tell where the money was. I got a hunch they'll come back.
5: Wright drove on to the ranch, and as he drove into the Woolman yard, he saw two women wandering about the place. He parked, and the women approached.
6: Senora, have you seen Mr. Adams?
0: Why, no. Who's Mr. Adams?
6: Oh, he lives here. We just drove out from the town to get the furniture.
0: Furniture?
6: Si.
0: Oh, yes, the furniture, sure.
6: We thought we'd better come out and look at it first before we bought it. He said it belonged to a relative of his, an uncle, I think it was.
0: Are you sure this is the right place?
6: Oh, sure, senor. We saw the name on the mailbox. It was the name that he told to us.
0: What name was it?
6: Mr. Wallman. That was it.
0: Did Adam say he'd be out today?
6: Si, senor. He said that he would be out to stack the furniture this evening. But still, we thought we'd look at it first. After all, we don't want to buy a pig in the sack.
0: No, that wouldn't be a very good idea.
6: I don't like to wait him here much longer, though.
0: Well, I'll tell you what I'll do. I'll be around here for a while. Mr. Adams shows up, I'll tell him that you were here.
6: I will give you my name and address, senor. And you can give it to him if he comes while you are here.
0: That'll be fine. Just write on this card, will you?
6: Gracias, senor. Victoria Gonzalez Street, Los Angeles. There you are.
0: This is Victoria Gonzalez, Utah Street, Los Angeles. Well, Mrs. Gonzalez, I'll be here for some time. Mr. Adams comes, I'll give him your message.
6: Gracias again, senor.
5: Leaning over the door of the woman's truck before it had gotten underway, Bright ascertained that the address she had given him was authentic. He copied the license number of the truck. Then as she drove away, the deputy drove his own car into the now empty garage and waited. An hour passed. Then, through a crack in the garage door, Bright saw a car approach. Slow down. Then continue slowly past the Woolman place. Farther up the road, it turned around and came back swung into the yard, and with motor running, came to a stop. Two men sat in the car. Both were young, dark, and one wore shell-rimmed glasses. Wright saw them gaze suspiciously at the fresh tracks his car had made when he drove it into Woolman's garage. Their black eyes bored piercingly into the gloom where the officer waited. One man turned and whispered to his companion. With a cry of complaining gears, the car got underway, shot into the road, and gained speed. Wright flung open the garage door and dashed gun in hand after the fleeing pair.
2: Hey, stop! Stop!
7: Ah, nuts.
0: Well, that'll hold him for a while.
2: Okay, monkeys. Stay where you are. Hey, you come back here.
0: All right, come on. I'll take you in anyway. We'll get your buddy later.
8: What is it, senor? What are you arresting me for?
0: Suspicion of murder at the moment. We'll find some more charges later.
8: Oh, no, senor. I didn't do it. Willie,
0: Who's Willie?
8: He's the man who ran away. He did it.
0: Oh, yeah? Well, we'll find out about that.
8: I didn't do it. He did it.
0: What's your name?
8: Alfonso Rincon.
0: Who's the other fellow?
8: Willie Adams.
0: Okay, Rincon. I'll just handcuff you to the car till I can get to a telephone. Then we'll pick up Mr. Adams.
5: Within half an hour, a posse of deputy sheriffs from the precinct station, augmented by neighbors armed with shotguns, clubs, or rifles, had taken the trail of the fugitive. At dusk, they found him cowering in a box canyon, arms taut above his head as the posse approached. Adams and Rincon were taken to headquarters for questioning.
0: Full name?
9: Willie Adams.
0: Sure it isn't William Granado?
9: Sometimes.
0: You know a man named Wallman?
9: Yeah.
0: How long have you known him?
9: 2 years, maybe 2.5.
0: Ever have any trouble with him?
9: No, I never had any trouble with him.
0: Where do you live?
9: On her ranch.
0: By her, you mean Mrs. McDaniels here?
9: Yeah.
0: Do you know anything about her husband?
9: Well, she told me he died. I don't know.
0: You don't know whether he's dead?
9: No, I don't.
0: Did Mr. McDaniels ever have any trouble with Wallman?
9: I think they had trouble. Same trouble all the time.
0: Did you see Mrs. McDaniels on Sunday, the day that Wallman died?
9: Yeah, about 1 o'clock.
0: Where?
9: At the ranch. She was with that fellow, Vic Lund.
0: Who else was with her?
9: I don't know.
0: Any other man?
9: I don't know.
0: Was anybody up there with you?
9: Alfonso, her brother, he was with me.
0: How did Mrs. McDaniels get to the ranch?
9: She drove up.
0: Alone?
9: That other fellow, Lund, he was with her.
0: What was said to you by either of them?
9: He said, don't say nothing about it. Just give me the money and keep quiet. Don't say nothing about any trouble.
0: How did you happen to go to Wallman's place?
9: Those fellows, Alfonso and Lund, and she, they wanted to talk to him, so we all went up there. Wallman, he wanted to say something. They didn't say nothing. They hit him over the head. They killed him.
0: Who hit him?
9: Alfonso.
0: Then what did they do?
9: He picked up the money and put him in the well.
0: Did you pick up any money?
9: No.
0: You didn't pick up this silver dollar?
9: No. I never picked up anything.
0: Oh. How much did you get?
9: About $6, I think it was, and some pennies.
0: Well, tell me, then what did Alfonso do?
9: He said, I'm going to give you some money. Don't say nothing about this business. Alfonso killed him.
0: Well, what did you do after you killed this man?
9: I never killed him. They did.
0: Oh, yes. You said that before, didn't you? Well, what did they do with him?
9: They put him in the well. Piled the boards and boxes up on it.
0: What was Mrs. McDaniels doing all this time?
9: Just watching from the auto down by the barn.
0: Are you absolutely sure she was there?
9: Oh, sure.
0: Are you sure Lund was there?
9: Sure, he was there.
0: Are you absolutely sure Alfonso killed Wallman?
9: Yes, sir. Alfonso killed him.
0: Is this the picture of the man who killed Wallman?
9: Yeah, that's Alfonso. He did it.
0: Is Alfonso this woman's brother?
9: Yeah.
0: Did she tell you she wanted this man killed?
9: Yes.
0: How many times did Alfonso hit him?
9: 3 times, I think.
0: You think? Amby, take Adams in the other room and bring in Lund.
10: Okay. Come on, Adams. Lund. Captain Bright wants to see you. Yeah, sure.
0: Come in, Lund. Sit down.
10: Thank you.
0: Lund, do you know Alfonso Rincon?
10: Yeah, a little bit. He worked around the paper office on Fridays and Saturdays and Saturday nights.
0: Did you see him Saturday?
10: No, I seen him Sunday night, though.
0: Where was this?
10: At the home of his sister, Mrs. McDaniel.
0: How did you happen to be there?
10: Oh, he had just returned from San Diego with her little boy. I took him down there with me on Saturday.
0: And you weren't at the ranch Sunday?
10: No, I was not at the ranch.
0: Oh, Hanby.
1: Yeah.
0: Bring Adams back in here.
1: Okay.
0: Sit down, Adams. Now, when did you say you saw this man, Lund?
9: I saw him Sunday at your ranch.
0: Whereabouts on the ranch?
9: In the kitchen of Wallman's house.
0: Did he pick up the money that fell out of Wallman's pocket?
9: Yes.
0: Lund, where were you Sunday?
10: I told you I was in San Diego visiting my brother-in-law.
0: Where else did you go?
10: We went over to Tijuana. I left San Diego about 4:30 in the afternoon and got back here about 9 or 9:30 Sunday night.
0: Anybody with you?
10: Yeah, Mrs. McDaniel's little boy, Robert. He was with me.
0: Call him in, Hanby.
1: Hi, Chief. Hey, come in a minute, will you, Robert?
7: Sure.
0: Robert, how old are you?
7: 11.
0: You go to school?
7: Yes, sir. I'm in the A-5.
0: A-5, huh? That's great. Robert, do you know this man, Lund?
7: Sure. I went to San Diego with him Saturday.
0: What time did you leave?
7: 20 minutes after 12.
0: How do you know?
7: Well, he was supposed to be there at 12:15. He was late, so I looked at the clock when he did come.
0: What time did you get to San Diego?
7: About 5 o'clock.
0: How do you know that?
7: There was a clock in the car.
0: Did you stay in San Diego overnight?
7: Yes, sir. I stayed at Mr. Lund's sister's house.
0: Anybody else there?
7: Sure. Mr. Lund and his sister's husband and Emmeline and Helen. Mr. Lund's their uncle. We had a party with cake and ice cream.
0: What time did you leave?
7: Sunday afternoon, about 4:30.
0: And you got home when?
7: About 9:30.
0: You looked at the clock again, did you?
7: Yes, sir.
0: That's all, Robert.
7: Thank you, sir.
0: Mrs. McDaniels, you've been pretty quiet during all this. Suppose you tell us about this trip you made to the ranch.
6: I didn't make any trip to the ranch.
0: No?
6: No. I spent Saturday afternoon at the hospital with my other boy. Mr. Lund had taken Robert to San Diego with him. When I got home, my brother was gone. He had told me that this Adams here wanted him to go to the ranch with him. When he came in Sunday night, I heard him go upstairs. I went to his room, and he told me this fellow Adams had killed a man.
0: Did he say who was killed?
6: Yes, this man Wallman.
0: Who did he say was there when the killing took place?
6: He didn't say. He didn't mention anyone else.
0: Did he say who killed him?
6: No. He didn't make any explanation.
0: Did he say anything about Vic Lund being there?
6: No. Mr. Lund was in San Diego.
0: Oh. Well, Mrs. McDaniels, you've listened to this man's story, this Adams here. How does his story jibe?
6: It's nothing but lies. It's lies from start to finish. My brother did go up there with him. That's true. But when he says Vic was there, he's lying. And if he says I was there, he's lying. You know it too, don't you, Adams? You know you're a liar. You're nothing but a stool pigeon and a crook, and you know it. You're trying to hide behind a pack of lies about somebody else.
11: No, I'm not lying. I tell you the truth.
0: Oh, Adams. You see this coat?
9: Yes.
0: That's Wallman's coat. I found it in your room.
9: No.
0: You see these clothes? We fished them out of the well on the ranch where you live.
9: They're not mine.
0: Oh, yes, they are. You see this dollar bill with a blood spot on it? I took that from your pocket when you were brought in here.
9: It's not mine. I got it from Alfonso.
0: You see this silver dollar? It's got your thumbprint on it.
9: There, he killed him. I picked up the money.
0: Adams, where are your glasses?
9: I lost them.
0: No, you didn't. You left them in this coat, Wallman's coat, that you wore away from Wallman's house. There are specimens of blood in the rims around the lenses.
9: I didn't do it.
0: You see this little scrap of paper? That's a piece of paper you used to wipe off your glasses, isn't it?
9: Yes.
0: You used to wipe the blood off your glasses because you were standing behind Wellman when he was killed, weren't you?
9: Yes.
0: Then he was struck from behind. All right, Adam, start telling the truth. Who picked up the money?
9: He did.
0: You didn't pick it up?
9: No, no, he did. Alfonso did.
0: Then you killed him?
9: Yes.
0: With this bar?
9: Yes.
0: Okay, Adams. Let's hear your story.
9: Yeah. Went over to the house. It was about 2:30 Sunday. Alfonso went in the house. I went to the back door.
12: Ah, Senor Warren, what's that? I need some cigarettes.
13: I ain't got no cigarettes. All I got some between the act cigars, little ones.
12: It'll be all right. Give me a package.
13: Who's that? Who are you? Get out of here.
9: Where's your money?
13: What money? I ain't got no money. I'm
9: a poor man. Shut up. Where's that money?
13: I tell you, I ain't got...
9: No! Ah! No!
14: Teased him.
9: Shut up, you fool.
14: What are we going to do?
9: Do you want a dose of this yourself? Get hold of him and stop squawking. You've got to get him out of here.

0: Thus, with cold-blooded bluntness, Willie Adams confessed the murder of Theodore Walman. In just a moment, we'll hear again from Captain Jewell. To continue our story about the American consumers being an increasingly careful and intelligent buyer, we refer again to the fact that he wants to know who are the authorities and most important users of a product. This time, we're talking about Sinclair Motor Oils. 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
1: The perfect investigative work done by Captain Bright, deputies Hanby and Hunter, and other officers who worked on the case proved beyond a shadow of doubt that Willie Adams had killed Ellman, that Rincon had been an accomplice. These men were brought to trial and convicted of first-degree murder without recommendation. Their crime definitely failed to pay.
0: Thank you, Captain Jewell.

Los Angeles County Sheriff's Office calling all cars. Attention all sheriff's cars. A cancellation of broadcast 205 regarding a murder in Leona Canyon. Suspects in this case are now in custody. That's all. Rosenquist.

0: This is your narrator, Frederick Lindsley, bidding you good night for Rio Grande.
1: Hold it. 15 seconds from now, you'll see the picture he just took. See? With a Polaroid land camera, you get bright, sharp pictures in 15 seconds. Snap, pull, peel. It's that easy. Is there any better way to get pictures of the family?
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From Times Square to Columbus Circle, the gaudiest, the most violent, the lonesomest mile in the world. Broadway's my beat, with Larry Thor as Detective Danny Clover.

0: The day without color is only 6 hours old, and the restlessness begins to eat at Broadway. The waiting, the longing for the nighttime begins to gnaw like hunger, like thirst. Because Broadway's night is a banquet loaded with delicacies. The scarlet wine of neon, the forbidden fruit of a trumpet scream, the lukewarm stew offered on a tin plate through an alley doorway. But Broadway's day, that's the drab time, kid, the empty time. The time of leaning against sun-warmed stone and waiting. And you wait with the rest of Broadway because it'll come. Something will come. And it does. You know that because Broadway nudges you with an elbow, winks, says, "Follow me, kid. The day has turned bright." And it's not far away where the day is bright. On 39th Street, just off 7th Avenue, in the Garment Center. The crowd is already there ahead of you, toothpicking its last bite of lunch, digesting the spectacle of a man sprawled on the pavement. The dress rack he'd been pushing lay beneath him. There was a scissors in his back. His blood sketched a new pattern on the bright, flowered silk prints. And the man, heavy in the shoulders, pushing a space into the crowd so you can be close to it, so he can fill you in on it.
1: You got here fast, Danny.
0: I was shown the way. Who is he, Muggerman?
1: His wallet says he's Thomas Hart. Social Security card, YMCA membership, it all says he was Thomas Hart. These people know him. I've been calling him by name. He don't answer for 20 minutes now, I'd say.
0: Any of them see it happen?
1: No, I asked around. They were all busy with shop talk, with wife and kid talk, with union talk. First thing they noticed was Sinclair Stylecraft's new sample spring line was spilled in the gutter. They kept the cabs and trucks from running over the dresses.
0: Sinclair what?
1: Sinclair Stylecraft. See? On the dress labels.
0: Huh?
1: A dress manufacturing place up the street. He worked there. They all told me that, and I didn't even ask.
0: Keep them back, Muggerman. They're waiting for us to act something out. Just keep them back. After a while, one of the onlookers glanced at his watch, hurried away. Lunch hour was over, and he'd be the big man around the water cooler this afternoon. Something big just happened to him. He'd seen a man with a scissors in his back. And a girl looked up from the pavement, smiled across the crowd to a boy in a sports shirt, and walked away slowly. And a woman in a youthful hat took her place. In a few minutes, it was all over. Two men threw a blanket over the face of Thomas Hart and carried him away. Then, work to do. Thomas Hart worked for Sinclair Stylecraft, ladies and Mrs. Dresses, down the street. Go there. Four flights up on a freight elevator. Nod to the gray-haired man holding the wheel in a comic book and get no answer. And through the rows of sewing machines where 100 women spend 8 hours a day with a dress pattern and a bobbin. Then finally ushered into the office of the man of destiny for the fourth floor, Mr. Justin Sinclair.
2: Sit down, Mr.
0: Clover, Danny Clover, police.
2: About what happened downstairs?
0: That's right.
2: So you want a cigar?
0: Tell me about Thomas Hart.
2: Sure, I'll tell you. You don't mind that I'm smoking, do you? Oh, Tommy, Tommy, Tommy.
0: What's that supposed to tell me?
2: Look, I've been in business for a long time. A man gets hard driving for a dollar. Takes a time like this to make me know what kind of a man I've gotten to be.
0: I'm not asking you to weep for the boy, Mr. Sinclair.
2: I could weep. That's just what I mean. I've forgotten how. Tommy was a bright youngster. So what if he was pushing dress racks around? I did it once. Tommy was interested. Tommy asked questions about the business. I'm sad, Mr. Clover. Don't laugh at me. I'm more than sad. I'm horrified.
3: Mr. Sinclair?
2: Oh, come in. Come in, Stella. Miss Croft, Mr. Clover. Mr. Clover is from the police.
3: Yes, they told me in the shop a policeman was here. That's why
2: I'm glad you did. He wants to know all about Tommy.
3: What do you want to know, Mr. Clover?
0: Well, as much as you can tell me. Mostly why somebody murdered him.
3: Tommy was an errand boy and pushed dress racks. I'm sorry he's dead, but frankly, he annoyed me.
0: How?
2: Oh, Mr. Clover, come now. Look at Miss Croft, will you? Just look at her now.
0: I'm looking. Does it annoy you, Miss Croft?
3: Not yet. If you came into my office and stared at me sitting at my drawing board, then if you grinned, then if you winked...
2: You really couldn't blame Tommy, Miss Croft. Natural, normal.
3: Don't you do it, Mr. Sinclair.
2: Quite a girl, huh? Quite a young lady.
0: What else about Tommy?
3: Nothing. Not a thing.
2: Me either.
0: All right. Where does he live?
3: I can tell you that. Follow me out. I'll get the address for you from our personnel man.
2: Yes, you'll find Sinclair Stylecraft Cooperative, Mr. Clover. Anything. Anything at all.

0: Next time, knock soft, mister. You want something from Jonesy, the keeper of the garbage pails, the collector of rent, you'll knock soft.
1: They told me Thomas Hart lived here. Show me his room.
0: Tommy? Tommy's dead. It's been the topic of the day for the tenants, how Tommy's dead. He don't need nobody in his room. Now he's dead. Can't use him.
1: Look closely, Jonesy. This is how a policeman looks who wants something.
0: I don't care what your sickness is. Next time, knock soft. Come on, come on.
1: You knew Tommy?
0: No, sure I knew him. He never wrapped his leavings in the newspaper. Not even a greasy brown paper bag. What else do you need to know about a man?
1: But sometimes you'd open your door and peep at his callers.
0: Sure I peep. You don't peep when you get the chance.
1: Back off, Jonesy. Who'd you see?
0: Who? Well, once it was a guy with a dirty white apron and a sack of beer cans. Up these stairs he went whistling. Give me a minute, I'll tell you what he was whistling.
1: No one else?
0: Sure, someone else. With silk stockings and high-strap shoes. But living as I live in a basement apartment, it got away from me before I could see the face. That never took a moment's happiness away from me, not seeing the face. What do I do? Yeah. Tommy's room. Phew. Crummy tenant, wasn't it? Crumbs bring exterminators. Exterminators cost the management money. Take your hands off Tommy's suitcase.
1: Something in this shirt pocket.
0: What? Nose tissues? Tommy was always with nose tissues. I forgot to tell you.
1: Money. Twenties, tens. $500.
0: All's in there is a wash basin. That calendar you're looking at, I got piled downstairs. You can take your choice. Don't rob a dead man's dream.
1: There's an address scribbled under the picture. Directions.
0: Let me see. Out of the way. That's a dress, all right. You think,
1: Knock soft, Jonesy. You want something, knock soft.

0: Yes?
1: The nameplate on the door says this is the residence of Justin and Elizabeth Sinclair. Is that right?
0: No, I'm Mrs. Sinclair. What is it you want?
1: Well, my name's Danny Clover. I'm from...
0: The police. You're from the police. Well, come in, please. My husband phoned and said a policeman might be around. Oh, my. Girls, we're raided. Oh, I was just fooling. No, Mr. Clover didn't come here to break up our canasta game, did you, Mr. Clover? We're only playing for a 20th. This is Mrs. Westfall, Mrs. Meston, and Miss Natalie. Now, Miss Natalie does our hair after the game. She wins
1: our... Can we talk someplace, Mrs. Sinclair?
0: Oh, of course we can. Deal me out, girls. In here. We'll close the door so we won't be disturbed. Now tell me all about it.
1: All right. I came from Tommy Hart's room a little while ago. He had some directions penciled on a calendar. The directions brought me here.
0: Well, but I don't understand. Tommy's dead.
1: Maybe Tommy scribbled those directions before he was murdered, huh?
0: Oh, of course. Surely.
1: Then Tommy must have been here on some occasion or another.
0: Well, of course he was.
1: What was the occasion?
0: Dinner. You'd think I'd get someone in to cook dinner, wouldn't you? But I didn't. I never do. No, I still cook, Mr. Clover, like I did before all this happened. All this, you know, the French provincial furniture and the set of books and sending my son to private school and...
1: When was the last time Tommy was here?
0: Didn't my husband tell you? Why, it was last night. Just last night, Tommy was sitting in that chair you're sitting in now, with that girl draped over him, lighting his cigars and waiting on him hand and foot.
1: What girl did that?
0: Well, the girl Tommy brought with him to dinner. That bleach blonde from the shipping department. In my house, imagine. Why my husband tolerates it.
1: What was the girl's name?
0: Ginny. Ginny Morrow, I think.
1: She works for your husband?
0: I told you she did. In the shipping department. Checker or something, I don't know. He invited Tommy over because Tommy's bright and maybe someday he could learn the business. But why the girl, I don't know.
1: What else can you tell me about Tommy?
0: He ate everything that was put on the plate in front of him.
1: What else?
0: What else? Mr. Clover, I'm a married woman. I've got a son taller than me and...
1: She took me by the hand to prove it. Back to the canasta table. The son was doing fine, wasn't he, girls? Wasn't he? And her life with Mr. Sinclair was all a girl could ask for, wasn't it, girls? And what right had a policeman to come nosing around spoiling everything? The card game, the hairdos, making the canapes grow cold, letting the ginger ale turn flat just because someone stuck a pair of scissors in her husband's errand boy. So I explained the rights of the dead, and the girls cried, scooped up the cards, shuffled, redealt, and I got out. At Sinclair Stylecraft, ladies in Mrs. Dresses, a woman finished a seam, took the rimless glasses off her nose, rubbed her eyes, told me Jenny Morrow, shipping, was on the loading platform having a smoke.
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1: You're Jenny Morrow?
2: For Eugenia. Mom called me Eugenia. Found the name in a book someone threw in the trash can. Dramatic, ain't it?
1: Some questions I want to ask you, Jenny. Questions about...
2: You're a policeman, ain't you?
1: Yeah. Tell me about Tommy Hart.
2: Mine hostess of last night blabbed to you, huh? Who cares?
1: How long did you know Tommy?
2: Long enough to slap him a couple of times, slap his mouth. Then he says he'll make up to me. He'll take me to the boss's house for dinner. Big deal.
1: You didn't enjoy it.
2: Here I am practically spilling my life's blood on you, and I don't even know your name.
1: Oh, Danny Clover.
2: It suits you. No, I didn't enjoy the supper, Danny. I got the feeling... I'm crazy. I'm making it up out of my own head.
1: What feeling, Jenny?
2: You ever had it? The feeling that you've been taken someplace just so as you could insult people with your presence? Just by being in a place you don't belong, it's an insult? Just by being what you are?
1: But Mr. and Mrs. Sinclair invited you, Jenny.
2: Tommy twisted an arm. That's how come I'm invited. Big deal.
1: Tommy did that to you, and he's your steady boyfriend?
2: Oh, steady? What steady? That Daisy go pin on Stella the designer, me. I was the last name on the list.
1: Stella Croft?
2: Stella, the designer of designs.
1: Where is she?
2: By the Pantages Theater on 42nd Street, in the third row on the aisle. An arrangement we got with the management, so Stella can steal the latest Paris creations from the Parisian actors. Oh, Stella has a life. Maybe it'll come to me someday. I'll work on it.
1: It was a 5-minute walk to 42nd Street in the Pantages Theater. On the stage, a man in a plaid dinner jacket was having a little trouble hoisting a girl to his shoulders. But when he did, they were fine together, circling faultlessly to the music. By the time I got down front, the man was holding his partner over his head, spinning, smiling, and turning red. Stella Croft was there, all right, pad and pencil poised, staring at the act. The dancers bowed. Everybody applauded. Everybody was happy. Not Stella. Stella with a scissor stuck in her side. Lifeless Stella. Dead Stella.

0: 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Every Sunday evening, CBS brings you two of its top comedy stars, Jack Benny and Eve Arden. It makes no difference where you live, whom you know, what your job is. 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CBS cordially invites you to join them this Sunday again when Eve Arden plays our Miss Brooks on most of these same stations and Jack Benny and his gang are heard on them all. Now the second act of Elliot Lewis's production of Broadway's My Beat.
1: Of an evening in springtime, Broadway stands on a street corner, sips its penny plain, and counts its blessings. The Yanks, the Giants, and the Bums, only a 10-cent subway ride's distance, and usually worth it. There's bottled orange juice from sun-kissed California to be tasted for a nickel. And the rides are getting painted at Coney. And the moon that rocks down over Manhattan in April is a special kind of moon. And the music that lilts from doorways is a special music. And the girls are golden. There's more, too. It blinks around the translux and demands your attention for 10 seconds. Girl stabbed at the Pantages Theater. Police seek early arrest, especially me.
2: Oh, it's you. I was expecting the Mestons.
1: More canasta, Mrs. Sinclair?
2: More people dead. The Mestons were coming to console us. They're good at it, make it enjoyable. I don't suppose that's why you came.
1: No.
2: But you want to come into my house and ask your ugly questions.
1: Uh-huh.
2: Just stand right where you are. Justin, it's that cop I told you about, the one who... Does he have a right to come in?
3: Of course, Elizabeth. Of course. The man has all the rights in the world.
2: Yes, dear. Justin says you may come in.
3: Sit down, Mr. Clover. Take the world off your back. Sit down and talk to Elizabeth and me. Cigars there at your fingertips. Anything you need, ask Elizabeth for.
1: Maybe Mrs. Sinclair would like to make you some coffee or a sandwich.
3: Anything that'll take her out of here, huh, Mr. Clover? Don't be embarrassed. You can talk in front of Elizabeth. She knows more about the man Sinclair than I know. Correct, baby doll?
2: Yeah, you want to know about Justin's friendship with Stella, is that it, Mr. Clover? Before the scissors episode, I mean.
1: Well, that's it. I didn't think we'd get around to it so easy, but that's it.
2: You won't mind if I tell him, Justin.
3: Not a bit of it, baby doll. Just hand me a cigar first. Thank you. All right. Thank you, Elizabeth.
1: Anytime.
3: Go ahead.
1: Anytime, Mrs. Sinclair.
2: This friendship, as you called it?
1: It was you, Mrs. Sinclair. I remember because it surprised me, the name you gave it.
2: You thought it. There was nothing between Stella Croft and my husband, Justin, except the normal relationship of an employer to his employee.
1: Consultation over dress designs during working hours, approval, disapproval, the putting into production, the countersigning of the weekly paycheck. Nothing more, Mr. Sinclair?
3: There was more, she'll tell you.
2: There were the times my husband, Justin, took her to fashion shows, to dinners for the buyers at expensive places. There was the time of a manufacturer's convention in Atlantic City. Justin called me every morning, every night. Stella was pretty. Some people thought lovely. She brought us customers, made us richer. That was what was between Stella and my husband. Nothing more.
1: You don't know why she's dead?
3: No, we don't know. But it saddens us, Mr. Clover.
2: Send him home, Justin. I'm tired. I want to sleep. If the Mestons come, tell them I'm sick. They'll understand.
1: More legwork now. The pinching up of the bits and scraps that people leave behind. Get as many as you can and arrange them chronologically, by emotion, by habit, by appetite. Draw a line, one from the other, and peep at a life now newly dead. For instance, go now to the apartment of Stella Croft. Walk the corridor that once brought Stella home. Turn the knob of her door. The girl in the room was wearing slacks. She watched me close the door and blew a smoke ring from her cigarette. Watched it die. Then she smiled at me.
4: Hi, Danny.
1: What are you doing here, Ginny?
4: Taking the tour. Seeing how a girl lives when she works in the front office of Sinclair Stylecraft. Gosh, quilted blue satin.
1: How did you get in here?
4: Did you see the superintendent downstairs? Yeah. Did his eyes light up when he saw you? Huh?
1: Jenny, how well did you know Stella Croft?
4: Who gets to know a dame like that if you're another dame? Look, Danny, I'm not the type to be a Pollyanna. My mother told me, Jenny, never be a Pollyanna. Stand on your own 2 feet. You don't like somebody, don't like them. And that's how I felt about Stella, to a T.
1: Because she had all this, because she was going out with Mr. Sinclair?
4: So, I was jealous. But this apartment is something to get jealous about.
1: You're going to try your luck with Sinclair?
4: He's already noticed, Danny. The day that I wore that black velveteen with the peasant blouse, he spent practically the whole morning in the shipping department giving me a personal supervise. You want me for anything more, Danny?
1: No. Just be around where I can find you, Jenny.
4: Oh, sure, Danny. I really would, Danny. I'd drop all my appointments.
1: The apartment looked like Jenny hadn't touched anything. The place was impeccable, slick, like Stella Croft had been. Lacquered furniture, highly waxed, and full-length mirrors. I walked back into her bedroom, around it, fingering this and that. The small, intimate souvenirs a girl like Stella collects. Then over to a Pullman closet, opened it. Wondered for an instant why a woman needed so many shoes. Wondered why it hurt so much. The brightness of it, the pain. The sharpness slipping so easily into my back. Then gave it up because I couldn't hold on to it.

0: And now the finishing touch, Danny. The claim to fame of Dr. Sinsky. In medical school, it was always commented upon how Dr. Sinsky finished off his handiwork.
1: The bedside manner. I don't need it.
2: Yeah, that's right. You don't need it, Danny.
0: I'll hold on to something, Danny. It'll hurt.
2: Yeah, yeah, hold on to something, Danny. To me. It's gonna hurt. He held on to something. To me, and it still hurt him. What is it with you, Dr. Sinsky? Maybe you need a refresher course in adult medical education.
1: Unruffle your feathers, Mother Tentaglia. I'm all right.
2: Yeah. Listen to him, Doctor. Last night he got a hole in his back from unsharpened scissors, and this morning he tells me he's all right.
1: Okay, if I go back to my office, Dr. Sinsky?
0: You'll need rest, Danny.
1: I'll bear it in mind.
0: Okay, check me in the morning. You hear, Danny? You hear?
1: Yeah. The debt piles up, doesn't it, Doctor?
0: What debt? What are you talking about?
1: I'll count out the times you've eased the pain. I'll let you know.
0: Get him out of here, Gino.
2: Yeah. Yeah, come on, let's go, Danny. I'll go get permission from the captain to give a sick leave, and then I'll conjure up a squad car, and we'll surprise the Mrs. Sergeant Tartaglia in the middle of a mozzarella. And then we'll salve our wound together, and then...
1: What made two people die like that, you know? Tommy Hart, Stella Crofty.
2: Danny, you disappoint me. You are thinking on your sick leave time.
1: What ties it together, Gino?
2: Danny, if I tell you, you promise to let me manage your sickness?
1: Huh?
2: What ties it is, Tommy Hart and Estella Croft were once married in that place in Maryland, you know, on that quick marriage plan. I ain't making it up, Danny. Mugovan dug it out of the records.
1: It was a secret between you two?
2: Oh, Danny, it don't mean nothing. They got an annulled the next day. That unties it. Danny, you're jeopardizing your good health. Danny!
1: Good morning.
3: Yes, sir. Can I help you? Hi, Danny. Hey, look at me.
1: Yeah, look at you. Since when did they move you out of the shipping department into the reception desk?
3: Since this a.m. I told you. I got supervised into it.
1: Oh. Tell Mr. Sinclair I want to see him.
3: Sure, Danny. Watch me. See?
4: What is it, Miss Morrow?
3: There is out here at this moment a gentleman of the police department, a Mr. Danny Clover.
4: Show him in. Show him in.
3: Very good. Through that door, Danny.
1: Thanks. Hello, Mr. Sinclair.
5: I'm a busy man, Mr. Clover, but I always have time to talk to you.
1: Mr. Sinclair, how much of your affairs can you get in order in the next 15 minutes?
5: In my business, we never talk in riddles. It's how much, why, when, things a man can answer. What's on your mind?
1: You, Tommy Hart, Stella?
5: They worked for me, Mr. Clover, and they died. I'm going to pay for their funerals, and I'm going to find out if they had families. They'll be taken care of. We have a fund toward that.
1: Tell the people at headquarters that might make an impression.
5: Honestly now, I don't know what you're talking about.
1: Let's stop kidding each other, Sinclair. You're a man with tastes, from the lines of women's dresses to a lacquered apartment to a little employee who's now your receptionist. From Stella Croft to Ginny Morrow. Better find out if Ginny had a husband.
5: I still don't follow you.
1: Then I'll tell you. It's called the Badger Game.
5: Listen to me, Mr. Croft.
1: You listen to me. Tommy and Stella weren't married. Did you know that? You didn't know it, huh?
5: I saw the certificate of marriage. The justice of the peace who married them. I thought...
1: Marriage annulled the next morning. Badger game. Stella invited you to make a play for her. You bit. Tommy walks in, waves a certificate of marriage. You pay him. Money, invitations to your home. He gets greedier and greedier. So you kill him.
5: I didn't have to. You don't know what it was, Clover. That boy grinning into my face, taking over my house, making me...
6: What is it, Justin? What's the matter? What happened?
5: Make him understand. Make him understand.
1: Mrs. Sinclair, your husband just confessed to killing Tommy Hart.
6: Wouldn't you kill him? It's all right, Justin. I'm here now. It's all right.
1: You got Tommy out of the way, Sinclair. Why did you kill Stella?
5: Elizabeth.
6: I said it was all right, Justin.
1: And I'll tell you why. Stella knew you killed Tommy. It didn't worry her very much. She just upped the blackmail ante. Sinclair, that's why you killed Stella.
6: He didn't.
1: You did?
6: For what she was doing. Doing to my home, to my husband, to my boy, to my boy's name. Yes, and I stabbed you, too, for what you were doing to us. I killed. I'd kill again.
5: What'll we do about the boy?
6: You didn't think, did you, Justin? You just didn't think. When you started it, when you saw that Stella, you didn't think.
5: Please.
6: The boy'll be all right. We have money. It's more than you had when you started. He'll be all right, Justin. going to be all right.

In the April night, Broadway echoes with sounds heard only in darkness. The whispers that speckle places where there's no sun. There's a touch on your coat, you turn. There's no one. Nothing. Only the trail of dust on your shoulder. It's Broadway, the gaudiest, the most violent, the lonesomest mile in the world. Broadway, my beat.

Broadway's My Beat stars Larry Thor as Detective Danny Clover, with Charles Calvert as Tartaglia and Jack Crucian as Mugovan. The program was produced and directed by Elliot Lewis, with musical score composed and conducted by Alexander Courage. In tonight's cast, Irene Tedrow was heard as Elizabeth Sinclair, Herb Butterfield as Justin Sinclair, Sylvia Sims as Ginny Morrow, Mary Shipp as Stella Croft, and Sidney Miller as Jones. If you're in the mood for mysteries, you can try CBS almost any old evening. And there's a top-notch thriller on hand for you. 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Suspense, Mr. Keene, and the FBI in Peace and War are heard on most of these same stations. Stay tuned now for Sing It Again, which follows immediately on most of these same CBS stations. Joe Walter speaking. This is CBS, where you laugh at Jack Benny every Sunday night, the Columbia Broadcasting System.

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1: It's early evening, shortly after the close of our last episode, as Gus Jansen, the man responsible for Sue Barclay's disappearance, drives to the nightclub headquarters of the Auto Theft Syndicate. More of Gus and of Kate Beekman and Tony in a few moments. First,
2: Harry, there's a parking space in front of the Jacobson's apartment.
3: Oh, yes, but we're not going to park. Della, take the car, go to the corner, phone Mr. Wallace, make certain he can get that briefcase out of the vault in time.
2: Right. Can't I use Jake's phone?
3: Oh, no, Jake doesn't expect this tonight. There may be other people in the apartment. Now, phone Mr. Wallace, then phone Paul Drake.
2: Yeah.
3: Make certain that he has got the car with the special taillights. Tell Wallace to have the briefcase delivered to Mrs. Barclay. Tell Paul Drake to have the special car parked across the street and half a block down from Mrs. Barclay's house. You got all that?
2: You bet.
3: Okay, now I'll speak to Jake. I'll meet you.

0: Yeah.
1: Mr. Mason.
2: Oh, are you by yourself, Jake?
0: Well, Helen's in the bedroom with Jimmy, but there's nobody else.
2: Oh, good. Oh, no. Don't call Helen. There isn't time. Hmm? Look, we're going ahead tonight. And minutes count. Suzanne Barclay's life is in danger every minute Gus is free to walk around.
0: Yeah, but we got angles to figure, Mr. Mason.
2: They're figured. Is your editor all set?
0: Well, that's what I mean. You want the accident covered in out-of-town papers.
2: Yes, it has to be.
0: Which means the wire services will have to pick it up.
2: Well, they will.
0: Mr. Mason, I'm a newspaper man. Yes, Mrs. Barclay's a prominent, wealthy woman. And sure, the out-of-town papers will carry the item if she's supposedly killed in an accident.
2: Jake.
0: Now, wait a minute. I know about this stuff. They'll carry the item. But on page 10. Suzanne Barclay may never see the story unless it's on page 1.
2: It'll be on page 1. Tell me, is money news?
0: Money? Sometimes.
2: When Mrs. Barclay's automobile goes over that cliff tonight, the ambulance drivers are going to find something else besides Mrs. Barclay's body. They're going to find a satchel containing
0: $75,000. $75,000.
2: Also in the satchel will be a note. The note will imply Mrs. Barclay was on her way to meet certain persons who promised to give her information in regard to Suzanne in exchange for $75,000.
0: Oh.
2: Will that make page 1 when you break the story of Suzanne's mysterious disappearance?
0: It'll make it. It's got a twist, Mr. Mason. Suzanne will think her mother was killed while trying to locate her.
2: Oh, it's rough on the girl, but we have to make her come forward before Gus reaches her, or before he gets suspicious. Now, Paul Drake will have a man on the scene of the supposed accident.
0: Well, what's he supposed to be doing on the scene of the supposed accident?
2: Well, I don't know. Bird watching.
0: At night?
2: No, he's crazy about owls. He's an owl watcher. Forget this, Jake. We can't seal up all the loopholes. We have kept secrecy as long as we have, only because we've been lucky. Now we're going to depend on speed and surprise.
0: Okay, Mr. Mason. Outline it for me.
2: All right. Now, I have a map here.
0: Yeah? Let me see.
2: No. It'll happen here. Mm-hmm. Mrs. Barclay will turn off State Road 73 here and take this county road.
0: Mm-hmm.
2: And that runs through a patch of woods.
0: Yeah.
2: In the woods, she'll stop her car and the stunt driver will take over.
3: Meanwhile, August Jansen enters the nightclub, makes his way to Tony Fasina's dressing room.
4: Hello, Gus.
5: Listen, I'll... Tony.
4: Kate's behind the screen.
5: What?
4: Kate Beekman's changing her dress behind the screen.
6: Who is it, Tony?
4: A friend of yours, honey.
6: Who?
5: Oh, I've been looking for you, Kate.
6: Gus! Oh, I've been working in the kitchen and I changed my dress. Were you looking for me, August?
5: Mm-hmm.
4: In which case, I'll leave you two alone.
5: Where are you going, Tony?
4: Well, if you really want to know, I'm going to see if the dance team is ready to use their new number. I'll be seeing you, lovely people.
5: Oh, wait a minute. I was going to ask Kate to have supper with me.
4: Well, I couldn't be happier.
5: You're an amusing girl, Tony, but let me explain, will you? I also want to tell you about a new act I'm going to book next week. Oh, Kate, do you mind checking with the dance team for Tony? While you're doing that, I'll tell Tony about the new act, then you and I'll have supper, okay?
6: Well, if it's all right with Tony.
5: Oh, of course it is. Isn't it, Tony?
4: Oh, sure.
5: Oh, and hurry, Kate. I'm hungry as a bear.
4: What's the matter? Didn't you talk to Gordy?
5: I talked to him. Now you're going to talk to him.
4: Why?
5: Because Gordy won't talk to me. But he'll talk to you, Tony. Gordy's a little guy who's got to talk.
4: You just said...
5: Not to me. But he'll talk to you. You can twist him around your little finger. Yes, you can, because I'm going to tell you how to do it. Do it, Tony. Now listen to me. Gordy's got something on me.
4: What?
5: I don't know. That's what you're going to find out.
4: No.
5: I didn't hear you, Tony. I thought you said no, but of course you didn't.
4: Gus, please.
5: You didn't say no. You didn't say anything. Now, you let me explain. I had Gordy where I wanted him, until tonight. He was beat down to his knees until tonight. He's not beat anymore.

0: He feels 10 feet tall, and only one thing could make the change. He's got something.
1: I told you.
0: I thought it was a little something, too. Yes, till I saw the change in him. I've got to know what he knows, so talk to him. You know how to handle him.
1: Gus...
0: Were you about to say no? Don't say it.
1: Do you want me to handle him a real double-cross?
0: No, Tom.
1: I know you, Gus. Once you handle whatever it is, you'll go after Gordy.
0: I wouldn't hurt a hair of his head.
1: Who do you think you're talking to?
0: Who do you think you're talking to?
1: Gus,
0: now
1: don't.
0: Listen.
1: Don't. Please.
0: You'll do it because I tell you. You're scared of me. That's the only reason you're scared of me. I'll fix you good. Now look at me.
1: Don't.
0: I'll fix you forever if you don't. Okay. Well, that didn't take long.
2: They're going to use the new routines, Tony.
0: Now, Tony, didn't you hear, Kate?
2: Don't you feel well, Tony?
1: Yeah, I feel okay. I've got a headache.
0: Well, come have coffee with Kate and me.
1: No, thanks.
0: As you wish. Ready, Kate?
2: Mm-hmm. Do you need me anymore, Tony?
0: I'm sure she doesn't. Oh, Tony, we haven't decided about the new act. Do you agree with me?
1: Well, I don't know.
0: No? I thought it was plain and clear. It's a very interesting act, Kate. It's got an interesting history.
1: Oh?
0: Yes, I happened to see it first in France. It was 3 years ago. I was telling Tony, it's got an interesting and a tragic history. A team of adagio dancers. Be sure to study that technique, Kate. They're very good.
2: All right. But you said a tragic history.
0: Oh, yes. This isn't the original team. The woman is new. The woman in the original act was a talented girl, but she was foolish. I won't bore you by repeating this, will I, Tony?
1: No.
0: Well, as I was saying, she was a foolish girl. She was in a position to help a friend of hers. Her friend asked her to do him the favor, but she refused.
2: What happened?
0: Well, I say the girl was foolish because she became friendly with this man. He was an evil fellow. When she refused to do him the favor, he became angry. There are evil men in this world, Kate. Men without conscience. Men who kill without remorse. Even with pleasure.
2: Did he kill her?
0: Why, no. As a matter of fact, no one could prove he did anything at all to her. Someone did. One dark night, as she was leaving the theater, someone... No one can say for certain who. Someone threw acid in her face.
2: Oh.
0: Poor girl was horribly disfigured. Naturally, she doesn't dance anymore. In fact, she doesn't let anyone see her. Now, that's enough talk of tragedy. Let's talk of gay and happy things, shall we, Kate? What about a steak, my dear? Any questions, Tony?
1: No.
0: Then you'll go ahead with the new act?
1: Yes, Gus.
0: Good. Well, we'll see you later, Tony.
3: Tony understands August Jansen's veiled threat. She knows Gus is threatening her if she doesn't twist Gordy around her finger. We'll learn what happens tomorrow, so by all means, join us, won't you?
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10: Sam!
5: I heard you were hobnobbing with the wealthy set of our city.
10: If what I was doing is their idea of hobnobbing, F, I'm glad I'm in the lower income brackets.
5: What do you mean? What happened?
10: I will only reveal that, Effie, in the intimate secrecy of our office.
5: Was it that bad?
10: Worse, F. Emotions ran amok. Passions were strewn from Fisherman's Wharf to the peninsula. Hatreds festooned the very air. And there was jealousy, too.
5: My.
10: It was positively lurid, as they say.
5: Do you think it's all right for me to hear it?
10: Well, I'll expurgate it a little, F. I'll water it down to your strength. I'll use monosyllabic instead of polysyllabic words, and so on.
5: Now, Sam, I want you to tell me everything you think I should hear. And then just a little more.
10: It's a deal, F. Prepare yourself for listening, and I will shortly make my entrance with a saga of society skullduggery. The lowdown on the uptown and all that. Now, if we need a name for it, why not call it the Vendetta Caper? Or the Revenge of Monte Cristo?
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5: You don't have to call, Sam. I'm right here. Let me take your coat.
11: Well, Effie, isn't this sufficient of you?
5: Now be quiet and give me your coat.
11: All right. All right, thank you.
5: Now, I've oiled your chair so it won't squeak. Sit down.
11: Well, you make me feel like an emotional invalid, but it's wonderful.
5: And here.
11: Oh, will miracles never cease?
5: A double.
11: Well.
5: It's 8-year-old stuff. I had Friskin's drugstore send it up. Applejack, it's called.
11: Applejack. Well, what brought it on, F? Why this particular polishing of the Applejack?
5: Well,
11: come on, out with it.
5: No, I just thought, well, you've been working with the rich people, and maybe you were handsomely compensated.
11: Mm-hmm.
5: And, my back salary? You're not mad, Sam?
11: Well, as it happens, I did make a few dollars, and yours will be the first account settled.
5: Oh, Sam!
11: So, it wasn't me. It was the money all the time.
5: No, Sam, no, I just...
11: I accept your apology. To Lieutenant J.F. Randall, San Francisco Police Department, from Samuel Spade, license number 137596. Subject, The Revenge of Monte Cristo.
5: Monte Cristo? Is this a historical drama?
11: Christoph. C-R-I-S-T-O-F-F.
5: Oh,
11: my. Monte. M-O-N-T-Y. And it's still a historical drama. Dear Lieutenant.
12: Revenge is an old-fashioned motive, but when you get it raw and distilled, as in the Gosden affair, it's new all over again. This was the slow-burning, deliberate kind of passion that starts smoldering way back in the forgotten days and explodes among some people who never knew they were living over a keg of dynamite. It was yesterday morning that the distant sputtering of the fuse began to be heard by a man named Chandler Gosden. You know him, the hulking rich boy, the electrical appliance scion who took up professional boxing for a while. I think he was billed as Gold Plate Gosden, the society scrapper. And he was doing well, too, until a right cross by someone who needed the money more than he did sent him back to clipping coupons.
13: Spade?
11: Yeah?
13: I'm Chandler Gosden.
11: Well, I recognize you.
13: What do guys like you charge?
11: Well, it depends on the job.
13: Investigation.
11: $60 a day and any unusual expenses.
13: Cheap.
11: Well.
13: Do you guys have some kind of a code, huh?
11: Code?
13: You know, like doctors. Do you keep things in confidence?
11: Well, most of us do, including me.
13: Yeah, I don't suppose it'd make any big difference if it got out. I'm not afraid of him. I just as soon punch him in the mouth as look at him.
11: Who?
13: Monte Cristo. Heard of him?
11: No.
13: Moved into the peninsula, my neighborhood. Bought the Major Dunhill place.
11: Oh, yeah, I know the estate. Must have cost plenty to buy.
13: $250,000, I hear. Mm-hmm. What's money these days? Everybody's got it.
11: Yeah, isn't it awful? It's a tax scheme, I suppose.
13: Ever since he moved into that arc of a house, he's been throwing parties. They're a cross between the last days of Pompeii and a Polish wedding.
11: Huh.
13: He invites hundreds of guests, everybody who is anybody.
11: Disgusting. But it seems legal so far.
13: He's been there 4 months throwing parties, inviting everybody in the phone book. Everybody but me.
11: Well, maybe he just doesn't like you.
13: What are you talking about? I'm one of the best-liked guys in the peninsula. Everybody likes me. Little kids, cops, the guys at the country club. I never had an enemy in the world. Besides, I got Virginia.
11: Oh, who's she?
13: My wife.
11: Oh.
13: One of the sweetest little girls that ever came down the pike.
11: Well, my apology.
13: She was a Baldwin.
11: Oh.
13: The year I married her, she was the social catch of the year among the women.
11: Really?
13: Yeah. So was I among the men.
11: Well,
13: look, I got to tell you some more. A month ago, one of my company warehouses burned down. Somebody slipped up and the fire insurance hadn't been renewed. I lost $350,000.
11: Mm-hmm.
13: Guess who had lunch with my insurance man a week before the fire?
12: Monte Cristo.
13: You got it. Next thing is, the rumor gets around that the Gosden Electrical Company is on the verge of bankruptcy.
12: No, of course it isn't.
13: Absolutely not. A gossip columnist reports that I'm going to close up shop and beat it to South America with what dough is left. Then when the stock prices start dropping, somebody suddenly buys them up so fast they disappear overnight. Some corporation I never heard of called the Dantes Corporation.
12: I see.
13: And then all my friends start getting unfriendly. Hmm. As soon as I show up, everybody stops talking. Act as if there's some big secret about me that I don't know.
12: And they've all been to Monte Cristo's parties lately.
13: That's right. The week after he arrived in town, all these things started happening. Now, what I want to find out is why. I don't even know the guy, but he's making a big change in my life.
12: Well, it sounds like you're entitled to know. I don't know how far I can get. The best I can do is find out who he is, where he comes from, who his friends are, all those things.
13: Okay, you're hired. Now, find out everything about this Monte Cristo. I got to know what's going on.
2: I'm sorry, Chandler. I wasn't able to get here when you said. The traffic was absolutely unbelievable. Cars, cars everywhere. They must be giving cars away these days. Everybody has one. I think we should get a helicopter.
13: Mr. Spade, my wife, Ginny.
12: Well, how do you do, Mrs. Gosden?
2: Chan, I hope you haven't lost your head and blabbed everything to him. I told you these sort of men weren't trustworthy.
12: I beg your pardon, madam?
13: Look, Ginny, I told him, and he's a good guy.
2: Well, if you just want to go around giving your life secrets...
13: Oh, shut up, will you? I'm the man of the house.
2: Really? And I suppose I count for nothing?
13: Oh, forget it. Spade, I'm depending on you. Don't let me down.
12: You wouldn't think a millionaire would be hard to biograph, but I came up with very little information on Mr. Monte Cristo. He'd arrived in town 4 months ago, stayed 10 days at the St. Mark Hotel, then bought his house. He had a bank deposit running into seven figures. He had no known business connections, just money. The register at the St. Mark said he came from Chicago, and an airline company verified that he'd been a passenger aboard one of their ships from the Windy City. This was as far as I'd delved when my place of business was entered by a man in powder blue livery.
14: You, Spade?
12: The same.
14: Mr. Monte Cristo sent me to pick you up.
12: I see. Up for where?
14: For his mansion on the peninsula.
12: Oh.
14: He said he knew what a rough time you must be having at your present job and that he'd be glad to make the whole thing simple to you.
12: Oh, he really said that?
14: That's what he said.
12: Yeah.
14: But I don't know what it means exactly.
12: Well, I don't know what it means exactly either, but here's one good way to find out. Home, James?
14: My name is Bertuccio, sir.
12: Bertuccio? I see. How long have they been calling you that?
14: Well, let me see. It's about... Oh, what do you mean? I mean, it's my name.
12: All right. We'll talk it over in the car. The car was long and blue and smooth. I'm as democratic as the next guy, and I would just as soon have ridden up front with Bertuccio, but no, he wouldn't hear of it. I had to ride in a back seat with a window of bulletproof glass separating us. And thus we rode down to the peninsula. We glided down elm-shaded streets and finally through the gate of Monte Cristo's estate. The driveway was lined with spring-green poplars. The mansion door was opened by a rear admiral, and I was ushered in. I wouldn't want to say that the living room was large, but I coughed once, and it was a full minute before the echo came back. A door opened somewhere, and a tan, hard-bodied man walked in across the marble floor with an outstretched hand. It was tougher than whalebone.
15: I appreciate your coming, Mr. Spade.
12: Mr. Christoph.
15: Did you have a drink? Champagne, scotch, Irish, what?
12: Oh, anything, whatever you like.
15: Good. I figured you for rye. It's already ordered.
12: Rye it is.
15: Cigar?
12: No, thanks.
15: The custom rolled Havanas, made expressly to my own taste.
12: Oh, thanks anyway, but I have some beat-up cigarettes here, son.
15: Well, try mine. The King of England, I did him a favor once. He ships them over.
12: How is George?
14: You drink, Mr. Spade.
12: Oh, thank you, Bertuccio.
15: Now, you've been investigating me.
12: Yes.
15: And you haven't found out anything.
12: How'd you know, Mr. Cristo?
15: There was nothing to find out.
12: Well, you're red.
15: I'll do you a service and save you time and money.
12: Well, that's a handsome offer. I accept.
15: I was born in Michigan to a prosperous lumber family. I went to Phillips Andover and Harvard.
12: Well.
15: Mark's fair. I served with the Army in the recent war. Major. Military police. Wounded twice.
12: Mm-hmm.
15: Parents died while I was in Italy. I inherited enormous lumber holdings, which I sold. Hence my bank account. I like San Francisco. Came here, settled down.
12: Well, you're very kind, but I don't need all this information.
15: I have more money than a man can spend in a lifetime. And by that, I don't mean to boast. It was an accident of birth.
12: Yes. Now, Mr. Kristoff, I'm only trying to find
15: out... I know
12: out
15: what you're trying to find out. Chandler Gosden put you on my trail.
12: Well, there's no need to deny it.
15: And, What would you take to get off my trail, Mr. Spade?
11: Well?
15: New car, a selection of fine liquor, a better job, cash?
11: All rather enticing, but I'm afraid you've misjudged me, sir. I only work for one client at a time.
15: Is there anything wrong with switching your agents?
11: Well, I'm afraid it wouldn't be cricket. Is that the way they say it at Andover?
15: Very well.
11: Huh.
15: Then I'm afraid I've given you all the information I can about myself.
11: Well, you've been very generous, but just one other thing. How long did you live in Chicago?
15: Chicago?
11: Yes.
15: I never lived there.
11: But you flew here from Chicago.
15: Oh, that. I was just there on business.
11: Uh-huh. Well, if you say so.
15: Bertuccio is outside with a car. He'll drive you back to your office.
11: And with that, he turned and left me. Outside, Bertuccio was waiting. Impassively, he ushered me into the limousine and started out. Only we didn't head for my office. Instead, we seemed to be leaving town. I banged on the glass between us, but Bertuccio didn't choose to answer. When we stopped at a light, I tried the doors, but they were both mysteriously locked. I was a prisoner in a moving jail. I made desperate signs to passers-by and traffic policemen I knew, but they just smiled and waved back at me. It was all very jolly. So I sat back and waited. About 20 or 30 miles out of town, we pulled onto a lonesome road and stopped.
16: Here we are.
11: Well, just where are we and why?
16: Now, don't blow your top. Christoph told me to take you out here and to give you this.
11: Oh? What's in the envelope?
16: Money. $2,000 to be exact.
11: Well, that's a lot of grands.
16: And they're going to do a lot for you. You're going to take it and keep going north. 48 hours will be long enough just so you keep out of Frisco.
11: Well, just so you know how I stand, I'm going back.
16: You know, I was hoping you'd say that. Now I can do things my own.
11: He pulled out a long black sap and started wielding it. The first cut just grazed my head and smashed into my shoulder. I blocked his second blow and moved in for some close work. The third time he swung at me, his arm caught an overhead tree branch, and that was his undoing. He took four or five and then went down and out. I searched him, and his billfold revealed that he was Joseph Kowalski, late of Chicago, Illinois. The cards and addresses it contained left little doubt that Kowalski was in the rackets. I threw him in the car and drove back to town and police headquarters. He was awake by then, and I had to drag him into the hall.
17: You want him locked up, Sam? What for?
11: Assault and battery. Assault with a deadly weapon. Assault with intent to murder. Mayhem, anything.
17: You can't lock me up. I didn't do any of those things. Anyway, if I did do them, it was in San Martin County, not Frisco.
18: Well, Sam, I don't know what I can do. He's got to do something in our jurisdiction.
17: Sure, see?
11: All righty, pick my pocket on the way into town. Here, Kowalski.
17: What?
11: See, look, he's got my wallet in his hand right now. Why, of all the brazen lawbreakers, you going to let him get away with this, walking right into headquarters with the evidence in his hand?
17: Oh, wait a
18: minute. Come on, Kowalski. We go pretty hard on pickpockets in this town.
17: I'm being framed. I want a lawyer. Get me a telephone.
11: He was dragged away, protesting. He got no sympathy from me. He started. Lieutenant Randall then teletyped Chicago to find out more about him. In about an hour, the report came back.
18: I won't read his whole record, Sam, but he's paid for everything they say. He's clean.
11: Huh?
18: However, it does say he was the bodyguard for a man named Barney Moffat.
11: Hmm.
18: Says Moffat was a shady business operator. Picked up several times, but nothing hung on him.
11: Mm-hmm.
18: He left town about the same time Kowalski did. He's listed as undesirable, but he's not wanted.
11: Oh. Thanks, Lieutenant. If a man named Barney Moffat had a hood named Joseph Kowalski as a bodyguard and they both disappeared from Chicago at the same time, the obvious conclusion was conclusively obvious. I drove the limousine back to Christoph's estate. But as I parked the car, my headlights hit another car. There was someone getting into it, Mrs. Chandler Gosling.
19: Oh, you, what do you think you're doing?
11: Remember me, Sam Spade?
19: Oh, detective.
11: Yes.
19: What are you following me for?
11: What were you doing in Christoph's house? I thought he wasn't a friend of yours, or your husband.
19: Mr. Spade, get in, please. Let's talk.
11: Okay, spill it.
19: It's none of your business what I was doing in there. But whatever it was, I want you to forget you ever saw me.
11: That'll be pretty hard to do.
19: Would money help you?
11: In this case, no.
19: What do you care what happens to my life, or Chan's, or Christoph's?
11: Because your husband's paying me to worry.
19: All right. But if I were you, I'd just forget that you ever met any of us. Because this mess we're in is so bad that nothing you or anybody else can do is going to get us out of trouble.
11: With that, she burst out crying, and I couldn't get anything else out of her. So I let her go, and she drove off. I walked up to Christoph's house, knocked on the door, and a servant opened it. I took a couple of steps inside when six pairs of arms grabbed me. Some of them had fists on them. The struggle was just getting lively when Kristoff appeared.
20: All right, let him go, let him go.
11: Well, I don't appreciate this kind of treatment, Kristoff.
15: You earned it, Sped. All right, men, take a walk.
11: Now, what's it all about?
15: It was my orders if you ever showed up here again.
11: Why'd you soften?
15: I just heard about Kowalski. You managed that very well. I admire resourcefulness. How would you like to work for me?
11: No thanks, Moffat.
15: Moffat?
11: Barney Moffat, late of Chicago and the Rackets.
15: So you know, huh?
11: Well, I wasn't sure until just now, but you cleared up the doubt.
15: How much do you know?
11: Very little. Just that you were a shady operator, but nobody's looking for you or anything.
15: Spade, I did a lot of things. Several years at tightrope walking with the law. But I never did anything they could jail me for.
11: I have an idea you're considering doing something in the near future.
15: What makes you say that?
11: Well, it's a vendetta, isn't it? Monte Kristoff and Bertuccio the Steward and the Dentist Corporation. You couldn't resist the drama, could you? All from Dumas' novel. But why? Why do you want to play the Count of Monte Cristo? What did Gosden do to you to merit all this revenge?
20: Tomorrow. It'll be over tomorrow.
11: And with that, he clutched at his heart and fell forward at my feet.
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0: Three chimes mean good times on NBC. If you've been searching for mystery on Saturday night, put away your magnifying glass and follow these clues. 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And if you've been searching for music, too, on Saturday, then Eileen Wilson is your dish as she stars in Your Hit Parade with Snooky Lanson and Raymond Scott's orchestra. And now back to the Vendetta Caper, or The Revenge of Monte Cristo. Tonight's adventure with Sam Spade.
1: I bent over and listened to his heart. It was okay. Monte Cristo had just keeled over, apparently, from a crescendo of emotion. He blacked out. I didn't want to be held up by his henchmen, so I left the room and walked out of the house without calling anybody. I walked down the road, and good luck, there was an empty cab cruising along. At Chandler Gosden's, I found him pacing the living room in a state of physical and mental disorder. I told him what I knew.
2: Vendetta? Why? I never heard of him. I never did anything to the man.
1: Why would your wife go and see him?
2: I don't know.
1: Why don't you ask her?
2: Because she hasn't been home all day, and here it is, 1 o'clock in the morning, she's still listening.
1: Tell me, is there something special happening tomorrow? Christoph seemed to think that everything would be settled tomorrow.
2: It's our annual corporation election, just a matter of form. I'm elected president, a few other people voted into office, always the same people.
1: Well, then he must plan to swing the election his way, maybe put you in office.
2: Huh, got a fat chance of that. I don't care how much stock he buys. Ginny owns 10%. I own 41%. That's 51%. If he bought 49% in the open market, that still wouldn't be enough. We could still outvote him.
1: You're sure you've got the stock in your position?
2: Sure. I saw it last week when I was down in the hall looking for my birth certificate. Stupid me. Forgot I don't have a birth certificate.
1: Huh?
2: No. That must be Edson, my lawyer. Called and said he had something on his mind.
3: Chandler, I have bad news for you.
2: It can wait.
3: No, it can't.
2: This is Sam Spade, Ralph Edson.
1: How do you do?
3: Spade. Now, Chan, listen to me.
2: All right, what's biting you?
3: Just this. We're liable to lose that election tomorrow.
2: What are you talking about? We can't.
3: I just found out that Monte Cristo has 59% of the voting stock in Gosden Electric.
2: 15? He can't have it. Oh, look, wait a minute. If my wife sold her stock, he could have 59, couldn't he?
3: He could.
2: Spade.
1: Hmm?
2: Are you positive you saw her coming out of Christoph's house?
1: I'm afraid I did.
2: I'm gonna find her. I'm gonna find her, and if she sold any of her stock to Christoph, I'll kill her.
1: I tried to dissuade him, but he brushed me and the lawyer aside and ran out of the house. I called the police and told them to try and find Virginia Gosden before her husband did. Then I went looking myself. The first place I tried was Monte Christoph's mansion. There were lights on, so I entered, gun in hand. I didn't have any time to dicker with servants and bodyguards. Christoph appeared in a matter of seconds.
4: All right, Spade, what is it you want now?
1: Virginia Gosden.
4: She hasn't been here since the last time you saw her.
1: You know where she is?
4: Haven't any idea.
1: Well, if you know, tell me. Her husband's looking for her with homicide in his eyes.
4: I can't say I'm sorry.
1: Well, that's a nice sentiment. She sold you her stock in the Gosden Company, didn't she?
4: Since you seem to know about it, yes.
1: Why? She in love with you?
4: I think maybe she is.
1: And you're in love with her?
4: She's a stupid, empty-headed nothing. I can't stand the sight of her. I hate her.
1: Hold it now. You'll knock yourself out again.
4: Yes. Yes. Come over here. Take a good look at that.
1: Now, it's a pillow. An ordinary pillow. So?
4: You notice how dirty it is?
1: Yeah.
4: Notice that it isn't even stuffed with feathers? They were too good. It's stuffed with dirty cotton rags.
1: Well?
4: My father's head was lying on that pillow when he died. I've kept it ever since as a reminder of who killed him.
1: Who did?
4: A man named Elwood Gosden. A man who cheated and lied and stole everything he had in his life.
1: Chandler's father, huh?
4: Yes. My father and Elwood Gosden had a hardware store once. My father invented an electric iron. Ever heard of the Gosden iron?
1: Yeah.
4: It should have been the Moffat iron. Elwood Gosden stole the plans from my father. Registered them first, and then drove my father out of business. He made a fortune out of it, and then went into other electrical appliances.
1: Well, things are beginning to gel now.
4: My father became a peddler and died poor and broke and ill. My mother died 20 years before she should have from overwork, while the Gosdens grew fat and respected on the Moffat brains.
1: So you started your vendetta, huh?
4: I started it the day my father died. I set out to make one thing in this world, money. And I made it in handfuls. You can look me up. Barney Moffat, Chicago. Gambling, black markets, gun running, slave trading, anything and everything that had a big profit in it. And then I set out for San Francisco to break that cretin son of Elwood's and his whole family.
1: And on the way, you lost a guy named Barney Moffat.
4: What difference?
1: Look, you've got money now and everything you need. Why go on with it?
4: I don't care anything about money. I only want to use it against them. Do you know why I had all those parties?
1: To buy stock from people.
4: Yes. Stock in a Gosden company. I've paid twice, three times what the shares were worth. But right now, I own 59% of the Gosden Enterprises. And tomorrow morning, when the two of us meet at the stockholders' meeting, I'm going to vote him out of office and take over the company. And then, I'm going to drive it right into bankruptcy.
1: And you got Mrs. Gosden's stock by making her fall in love with you.
4: I had to. Don't let's talk about it anymore.
1: About Chandler Gosden. He's a man with a very short and violent temper. He might come gunning for you.
4: That's just what I hope he does. Ask the man at the door to show you out.
1: I spent most of the night trying to find Virginia Gosden with no luck. Chandler didn't return to his house, so I didn't know what he was up to. It was early the following day when I got my first report. Lieutenant Randall called me down to police headquarters.
5: We found her, Spade.
1: Dead or alive?
5: Oh, about halfway in between. She was shot in the chest at close range. Gun right up against her. But she's still living.
1: And what are her chances?
5: Well,
1: where'd you find her?
5: In a walk-up apartment on Polk Street. It was registered to her. Looked like a love nest, a place where she met a boyfriend or something. No weapon.
1: I see.
5: I figure murder attempt, her husband. We have a pickup on him right now, but so far he's vanished. Shame, fine old San Francisco family. What do you know, Sam?
1: Well, give me a free hand for a couple of hours, will you? Maybe I can do something for this fine old San Francisco family. I had no more idea than the police where Chandler Gosden was at the moment, but I had a good idea where he might be later in the morning. I put a call into Ralph Edson, his lawyer. The stockholders' meeting of the Gosden Company was to be held at 11 o'clock at their executive offices. Edson got me in, and at 5 minutes to 11, Monte Cristo walked in. There were three of us. None of us spoke. We just sat around a long, polished table, alternately watching the clock and the door. At 11:03, the door opened. Chandler Gosden stood there, rumpled, red-eyed, vicious. He had a gun.
6: The first man who moves is going to get a bullet right in the face.
7: Chandler, for heaven's sake.
6: Shut up.
1: Is that the gun you tried to kill your wife with?
6: It's the gun, but I didn't try to kill her. She did it herself, because he drove her to it.
4: Me?
6: Yeah, you, Christoph. You were meeting her in an apartment. Don't think I've been dumb.
4: Put the gun away and let's get down to business.
6: Are you kidding? I got the same gun she used on herself, and I'm going to use it on you.
4: Well, stop talking and get it over with.
6: You act as if you want me to do it. All right. Edson, Spade, clear out of here.
1: Gosden, use your head.
6: I said get out of here. Now go on.
1: Okay, but don't take your eye off him. He's got a gun in his pocket.
6: Don't worry, I won't. You were working for him. Working for him all along. Everybody was.
1: No, now listen to me. He wanted you to kill him. He doesn't care about himself. He just wanted you to be put away for murder.
4: Spade, this is our affair, not yours.
1: Now look, both of you, shut up and listen. This is a tough thing to try to settle something that's been boiling up in you, Moffat, ever since you can remember. You spent all of your grown-up life trying to get back at the wrong man. It appealed to some ironical sense of yours to carry out the Monte Cristo revenge story. Now let me ask you this. You remember all about Monte Cristo and how he ruined the people who had ruined his life and how his father died heartbroken. But do you remember the end of that book?
4: Go on.
1: He found that he couldn't bring himself to revenge the wrongdoings of families on their innocent children.
4: That reads good in a book, but I don't feel that way.
1: Well, maybe you will when you hear this.
4: What?
1: This man right here that you spent 20 years getting ready to ruin is not even a Gosden. Huh?
6: What?
1: He's an adopted son.
7: Mr.
1: Elwood Gosden adopted him from an Oakland orphanage on October 11th, 1907. I got the records to prove it this morning.
6: I don't believe it. I would have known.
1: Mr. Edson, you've always been the family lawyer. Isn't this true? It was a long chance that Edson would play along with it. But to bring it off, it needed the final clincher. Lawyer Edson looked at me, then looked at Chandler Gosden. He gulped and licked his lips.
7: It's true, Chandler.
6: Adopted?
7: Your father never wanted you to know.
1: Chandler didn't move. He just stood there, stunned. But Barney Moffat sank down into a chair and buried his head in his hands. Edson and I looked at each other and waited. And finally, Christoph looked up and spoke.
4: Start the meeting.
1: Mr. Edson?
7: I hereby declare the annual stockholders' meeting of the Gosden Company open. Mr. Gosden?
6: I don't care what happens now. I bow to the majority stockholder.
8: Oh, Mr. Christopher... I beg your pardon, Mr. Moffitt.
4: As the majority stockholder, I vote that the chairmanship of the Gosden Electrical Corporation remain as it has for the past 20 years with Chandler Gosden.
1: Period. End of report.
9: Oh, Sam, you were magnificent.
1: It was rather a stirring scene, wasn't it? I was good.
9: But it was superb. It really was.
1: Mm-hmm.
9: Did he sign over the stock and everything?
1: Oh, he did indeed.
9: Oh. Sam.
1: Hmm?
9: Do you think the world will ever get to a time when everybody has all he wants? And instead of trying to get more, everybody spends his time just trying to enjoy life?
1: Well, you know best, Effie.
9: Do you really believe that, Sam?
1: Well, you've got to believe something. It's better than nothing. I guess.
9: I have a theory, too, Sam.
1: Well, spout it out.
9: Well, if everybody in the world picks somebody else to be nice to, there'll never be any more trouble anywhere.
1: Mm-hmm. How do you figure that?
9: Well, before you can be nice to somebody, you have to think nice thoughts,
1: mm-hmm.
9: See? And once you start thinking nice thoughts, well, you can see how silly the bad ones are.
1: Effie, come here.
9: Huh?
1: You know, I might just put you up as a candidate for a chair of philosophy at Columbia.
9: Oh, Sam. Mm. I know who you picked out to be nice to. Me.
1: True.
9: And I picked you.
1: Mm.
9: Good night, Sam.
1: Good night, sweetheart.

0: Tonight's transcribed adventure of Sam Spade was produced, edited, and directed by William Spear. Sam Spade was played by Stephen Dunn. Lorene Tuttle as Effie. 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Musical scoring by Lud Bluskin, conducted by Robert Armbruster. Join us again next week, same time, for another adventure with Sam Spade. 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

0: presenting Orson Welles as The Third Man. The Lives of Harry Lime. The fabulous stories of the immortal character, originally created in the motion picture The Third Man, with zither music by Anton Karas.
1: That was the shot that killed Harry Lime. He died in a sewer beneath Vienna. As those of you know who saw the movie The Third Man, yes, that was the end of Harry Lime. But it was not the beginning. No. He had many lives. And I can tell you about all of them. How? Because my name is Harry Lime. Buenos Aires, July 1944. The Argentine papers were full of the attempted assassination of Adolf Hitler. It had failed, but all of us knew that the Nazi Party was doomed. Buenos Aires is full of those once high in the Nazi councils, and they brought with them money, jewelry, art treasure.

0: Yes, there I was in Buenos Aires, just a clean-cut young American boy looking for a chance to hustle a honest buck. A friend had given me a letter to Senor Juan Fernandez, a gentleman with a handsome face, impeccable manners, and no morals. My informant had indicated that the senor might be helpful in guiding me along my chosen path. But when I called at his art galleries housed in a brownstone building just off the Plaza del Congreso, he refused to see me. Well, there was other sources of income to be found without Senor Fernandez's help, and the bar at the Casa del Oro seemed an ideal place for a young man to start a career.
1: Bartender.
2: Si, senor. The sponsor stood a minute tomorrow.
1: I beg pardon. I don't understand much Spanish.
2: I would make the apology for being so long. You see, the supply of rum behind the bar, she was finished. And I go to the stock room to bring some more.
1: Okay. Skip it.
2: Well, you entiendo, senor. What is skipping?
1: I need to let it go. Never mind. There's no harm done. I'll have a scotch.
2: Gracias, senor. Buenos Aires, we use much rum, the speciality of the house. She's a drink I've made myself in ready. Made from four different kinds of rum. The juice of the pineapple, the dash of curacao, a sprinkling of the...
1: Fine, I'll have a scotch and soda.
2: Say, sir, but you would like my speciality. From all the world, I see it is the fine...
3: You make a mistake in ordering scotch and soda with rum, Mr. Bartlett.
1: Why?
3: I know, I know. You should buy clothes in the stores of Buenos Aires as soon as possible.
1: Miss Emily Post, I presume?
3: No, my name is Ferendez. Juan Ferendez. And I do not make these suggestions for the sake of etiquette, Mr. Lyon. Only for business reasons.
1: I'm completely fascinated, Senor Fernandez. Please, continue.
3: In our profession, we must dress as the multitude dresses. We must drink as they drink, act as they act. We must never call special attention to ourselves, but must seemingly melt into the background.
1: Yeah, but I melt so badly.
3: I'm serious. I tell you these things for your own good.
1: Isn't this concern to me a little sudden, old man? This morning you wouldn't even see me.
2: Your drinks, senor.
1: Oh, thank you. Thank you very much.
2: And you, senor?
3: I'll have one of your specials, Gerardo. We'll be over the little table in the corner.
2: But of course, senor.
3: It was not judicious of you to come to my art gallery, Signor Lyon. You see, the business that goes on in the front rooms is quite regular, but there is a back room where some of the transactions are a little bit less orthodox.
1: Eh? Oh, yeah?
3: My backroom friends must not be seen coming to my establishment by my frontroom friends. You do understand.
1: Well, of course. It's perfectly clear.
3: Lyon, you come to Buenos Aires to reap some of the wealth here, huh? You are not the type to do it honestly, and that is all right with me. I will help you. But we must remain casual acquaintances who meet in bars, not business associates. You must not come to my gallery.
1: Oh, okay, old man.
3: You are not giving me your full attention?
1: Well, how could I? Did you see what came through that door?
3: The beautiful senorita with the off-the-shoulder dress.
1: You don't miss anything either, do you?
3: Not very much, I assure you, senorita.
1: Well, should you know?
3: If you and I come to terms, senor, she is the first assignment.
0: Senor Ferendez was about as communicative as a penguin. With a display of the ultimate in old-world manners, he refused to say another word about the slender, dark-eyed beauty that suddenly set my pulse pounding. Instead, he turned the conversation to other types of beauty, those found in paintings and sculpture. He began to test my knowledge of the arts and perhaps my conversational abilities. Apparently, my proficiency at the latter made up for any deficiencies in the former, where we soon came to terms. It wasn't until a second meeting, however, that the exact particulars of my new trade were explained by the master. We'd met accidentally at a roadside refreshment stand near the suburb of Belgrano.
3: It is my desire that you make friends among our new residents. You can gain invitations to their homes and go through their private galleries, eh? There are many such private galleries.
0: Well, that sounds interesting. I even get a job later as a tourist guide.
3: Your job will be to guide some friends of mine to the finest, most expensive works of art in town. You must equip them with full descriptions of the galleries, the houses containing them, the personnel, the entrances, the exits.
0: Okay. Our souls have met. And now to that first assignment you spoke about, the senorita.
3: Yes. Little is known of Senorita Melissa Corday. She came here a few months ago. She rented an expensive villa, and she's invited only a few close friends to see her art treasures. But according to reports, she's the owner of the most valuable painting in all of Buenos Aires, an original Rubens, worth a fortune.
0: All that and original Rubens, too. I don't know what Juan Ferendez is worried about.
1: What could happen to me? I wasn't going to be doing any of the stealing. My job consisted of being charming and observant. During the next few weeks, I managed to exercise. I charmed on half a dozen of the local gentry. I was invited to their homes, and I made polite compliments to my hosts, extravagant ones to my hostesses. You know, it's amazing how much information you can get if you say the right things about a woman's choice of dresses or a man's choice of wines. And Senor Ferendez paid me handsomely for the information, but both of us were still primarily concerned with Senorita Melissa Corday. And she proved as elusive as the olive at the bottom of a martini. However, by this time, we were both members of Buenos Aires society, and an eventual meeting was inevitable. I managed to meet her often. As a matter of fact, she found me quite irresistible.
4: I'm very sorry, Senor Lyme, but I'm busy tomorrow.
0: The following day, then?
4: No, I'm sorry. The following day, I have an engagement.
0: The day after that, Senorita, busy, huh? Now, there were two things driving me toward Melissa Corday. My determination that I'd pierce that core of cold steel and my desire to get the Reuben. Oh, I've known women, I've heard before, women with cash registers where their hearts were supposed to be, but it wasn't going to defeat me. I have a bank balance to blind the next mercenary woman I'd met, and Melissa Corday was going to be the donor. On Saturday evening, Senorita Corday was giving a large dinner party for a visiting American diplomat. After a short study of the guest list, I chose as my target an undersecretary of the English consulate, Mr. Albert Ramsey. I studied him carefully. I learned of some of his former posts and all of his weaknesses, including that of absent-mindedness. That Saturday evening, I followed him out of his hotel.
1: Sorry, Sam. I wasn't looking...
0: Bertie.
1: Albert Ramsey in the flesh.
5: Oh, yes, in the flesh, as you say.
1: How have you been, old boy? I heard you were connected with the concert over here, but I haven't had a chance to look you up. It is good seeing you.
5: Oh, yes, it's nice seeing you.
1: Imagine bumping into good old Bert Ramsey right in the middle of Buenos Aires. It's been a long time, hasn't it, old
5: boy? Well, I hope you'll forgive me, you know, a frightful memory, you know, but I don't seem to remember quite where it was.
1: Oh, you're joking.
5: Last time?
1: Of course, you remember. This is the Shoreham Hotel in Washington.
5: Oh, yes, of course. How frightfully stupid of me. Washington, eh?
1: Yes, Washington.
5: Must have been about 40.
1: 1940 it was, but exactly. And you say you have a bad memory.
5: Oh.
1: This is really a break bumping into you on my first free evening since I got here. You've got to have dinner with me, old man.
5: Well, fact of the matter is, I have a dinner engagement. Charming girl. Having a bit of a party tonight. Promised I'd go.
1: Well, I'm certainly not going to say goodbye after having been lucky enough to run into you. I hate these dinner parties myself, but then maybe you couldn't take me along even if you wanted to.
5: Oh, I dare say it'd be all right.
1: Well, as long as you say it'd be all right, you're sure I wouldn't be intruding?
5: Oh, no, of course not. No, a pretty girl like that'll be delighted to have me bring a handsome young chap around. Probably only invited an old duffer like me because she needed an extra man.
1: Well, you're positive. It's all right.
5: Oh, I do have a confession to make, though. They're rotten memory of mine, you know. I remember our meetings in Washington plain as though they occurred yesterday, but your name slipped right out of my mind.
1: Did you imagine that? Don't apologize. Don't apologize. It's Lyme. Harry Lyme.
6: Your hat, senor.
1: Oh, thanks.
5: Here, take my stick, too. I've got a stalwart companion with me now. I won't need a stick if I'm attacked by rogues.
1: That's a good one, Billy. That's a good one.
5: Here comes our hostess.
4: Good evening, Mr.
5: You look simply ravishing, my dear. Look, I want you to meet an old and very dear friend of mine, Mr. Harry Lyme.
4: I've had the pleasure.
5: Oh, don't say I didn't know.
1: Oh, I'm terribly sorry, sir. I didn't know Mr. Ramsey was coming here. I bumped into him.
5: Oh, it's all my fault, my dear. Harry and I met accidentally, and I hadn't seen him for years. I simply insisted that he come along. I suppose I was so busy chatting about old times, I didn't get round to telling him who our hostess was.
4: I see.
5: I hope you'll pardon an old duffer.
4: Yes, of course, Mr. Ramsey.
1: Well, of course, you could call the police or have your servants throw me out.
5: I say he's droll, isn't he, my dear?
4: Very. Well, come in and have a drink. The others are a little ahead of you already.
5: Oh, we'll catch up when we had it.
1: Oh, I don't think I'll have a drink tonight. I don't want a chance dulling my senses. I understand Melissa has an art collection that's really worthwhile seeing.
4: You're interested in art?
1: Oh.
4: Somehow I didn't think you would be.
1: Oh, I'm very, very, very interested.
4: Perhaps I've been wrong in my estimate of you, Mr. Lyme. I'll be happy to show you my gallery. Do you really think you'd enjoy it?
1: Well, honestly, Miss Corday, nothing could fascinate me more.

0: Oh.
1: Orson Welles as the Third Man continues with Work of Art.
2: Dinner was an eternity of rich food and rich people. The small talk was so small it was almost non-existent. But for one thing I could be thankful, my pal Bertie Ramsey forgot me in his absorption with a mustache Ecuadorian woman. He was probably fascinated by the task of counting her chins, no mean jobs, and she was constantly quivering with laughter. At any rate, the dinner was over in what seemed like a mere few months. And after what Mr. Ramsey probably would have called a decent interval, I persuaded Melissa Corday to take me on a cook's tour of her gallery.
3: Well, this is it.
2: Oh, it's magnificent. Why, there must be a fortune represented here.
3: It means little to me now. Perhaps someday it may have value for me again.
2: Well, some of you don't realize what's wrong. You're lonely.
3: This first painting is quite interesting. A little-known artist, Constantine Langmuir, painted it. I suppose it has little intrinsic value, but I recognize the scene. A little cove on the Riviera where I used to go when I was a child.
2: That's lovely. That's a Degas over there, isn't it?
3: Yes.
2: And a Rubens. That is a Rubens, isn't it?
3: Yes. When I first got it, I thought it was the answer to all my dreams.
2: And it isn't now?
3: It's almost worthless.
2: Unless you can make things worthwhile again. You can learn how to dream again.
3: Please, Harry. You're hurting my hand.
2: You're hurting my heart. Melissa, I don't know what's holding you back, but sometimes when we've been hurt, we build up a wall around ourselves. I know because I've been hurt. I've been lonely. Maybe neither of us has to be lonely again.
3: No. Harry, please.
2: I didn't intend to kiss you by force.
3: I think maybe I'd better go back to my other guests. When you're ready to rejoin the others, just pull the door firmly. It's self-locking.
2: The gallery was in a separate wing of the house, connected to a small sitting room with only the self-locking door between. The sitting room had a large French door that led to a small back room, and the street was only 7 or 8 feet below. On the other side of the sitting room was a boudoir, Melissa's. The servants' quarters must be miles away. It was a setup. And Harry Lyne wasn't going to give this setup away for any 25% of the Rubens' value. Let Ferrandis take his 25%. It's going to be 75% for me. Wedged a match in the lock, and then I rejoined the gay party of the doddering diplomats.
4: Oh, well, there you are, my boy. Did you manage to come out with the Picasso under your coat?
5: It wouldn't quite fit, my dear.
6: We could all give our eye teeth of some of Melissa's paintings. She has some real beauties, doesn't she?
2: Well, let's say she possesses real beauty.
4: Oh, well put, old boy, well put.
3: Have a drink, Harry.
2: I really have to be going. Melissa, if you'll excuse me.
4: Oh, the night's young yet, Harry, the night's young.
2: I expect a busy day tomorrow, office, sorry.
3: If you must go.
2: Please don't bother seeing me at the door, Melissa. I don't want to take you away from your other guests.
3: Well, goodbye then.
2: Thank you.
5: Good night. Bye now, but it's not it.
7: You are leaving, Senor Lyne?
2: Yes, I have to be going.
7: No, I will get
5: what you got.
2: Oh, I just had a little accident. The button off my coat. You wouldn't have to have a needle in the thread, do you?
7: A needle?
2: A gujaillo.
7: Ah, a gujaillo. See, Senor Lyne. Pedro has right here in the cloakroom.
2: And a pair of scissors, a sharp knife, a razor blade, something of that kind.
7: Mm-hmm. You have si, one? Si, si, understand the razor blade. Here. See? Needle. Thread, razor blade. You want Pedro?
2: No, thanks very much. I can manage. I hate to keep troubling you, but suddenly I seem to be very thirsty. Do you think I might have a glass of water?
7: Si, senor.
2: Well, thank you. If you could get it while I sew this on.
7: Of course, senor. I should be right back.
2: No. Take your time. Take all the time in the world. This was the one dangerous element in the whole scheme. By being seen now. I waited until the obliging painter was out of sight, then I slipped down the corridor. Now, if you didn't start a fuss, we finally go. The guests and the servants were all busy, thank heavens. I reached the gallery room, slipped through the little sitting room into the one containing my Rubens, took the little matchstick out, and heard the lock click, reassuring me. But just in case someone should come in, I took a position behind a heavy velvet drape. Hours later, I could hear the other guests take their departure, the servants locking windows and doors. Someone rattled the doorknob of the gallery and then went away. I heard Melissa's door open and closed. But still I remained motionless. I waited until almost dawn, till the silence was thick and heavy. Stealthily, I approached the priceless painting. I took took the razor and slipped the canvas neatly in the front. I rolled it up and slipped it into the lining of my coat. A few hurried stitches took care of the rip I'd made for it. Held my breath as I tiptoed to the door and opened it gently. Crossed to the French door that led to the balcony. Below was the street and safety. The latch worked easily. I started to turn the handle.
7: Oh, oh my ankle.
0: Stop!
7: Oh, don't shoot!
0: Yes, sir, we've got another one, eh? He's on the arm.
8: Get to your feet. Stand up.
7: My ankle's killing me, Pedro.
8: Pedro? You called me by name.
7: Oh.
8: Carlos, flash your light in his face.
7: No.
3: Pedro, Carlos, what in the world is going on?
8: We have got for you a burglar, senorita. A burglar. He is Senor Lime.
9: I call the policia. No, senorita?
3: Wait just a minute, Carlos. Harry, what is the meaning of this? Maybe, what
2: sir,
3: were you doing in my gallery?
2: Well, I wasn't in the gallery.
3: What?
2: I could explain the whole thing very easily if we were alone.
8: Not leave you alone with him, senorita.
2: You don't think I'd try to harm you?
3: No, Harry, I don't. It's all right, Pedro. Carlos, wait outside.
8: We have our guns ready. You call if you need us, huh? And no funny business on your line.
3: Well, Harry?
2: When I did a silly thing, I guess you wouldn't talk to me earlier, and I had so much to tell you. Things I couldn't say before your other guests.
3: Harry.
2: So I came back to steal something. I came back to steal a few hours alone with you.
3: Oh,
2: so I tried to sneak out and, well, you know the rest.
3: Oh, you're going to make Carlos and Pedro very unhappy. They thought they'd call the ladrone.
2: Oh.
3: Oh, poor Harry. Your ankle hurts you very much.
2: Well, when you look at me like that, I can't feel any pain.
3: Oh, you'd better go back to your hotel and rest.
2: Yes, I guess I'd better. Could I phone for a cab?
3: Oh, I'll send you home in my car. Pedro can take you.
2: You're very kind, Melissa. Monday morning came, with the newspapers. Probably carrying my description. But no, it was a national robbery. For some reason, Melissa Corday had not reported the theft.

0: description. But no, it was no mention of the robbery. For some reason, Melissa Corday had not reported the theft. Maybe the old line charm had been more effective than I thought. Still, I wasn't taking any chances. I made my way most carefully to the galleries of Signor Ferrante's. And this time, I insisted on seeing him.
1: You should not have forced your way in, Harry. I told you...
0: I had to see you, and you'll be happy to see me.
1: What in the world are you doing?
0: Just removing a little painting I happened to pick up. Look.
1: The Rubens.
0: That's right. Need the money for it right away, Juan. I have to get out of the country now.
1: Obviously.
0: I get 75% this time. Of course, I know you haven't got that much cash hanging around, but I thought you could give me as much as you have now.
1: I have enough to pay you what this is worth.
0: Oh, what?
1: This is not an original Rubens, buddy.
0: But you were the one who told me.
1: I had never seen it when we discussed the matter. It's a good copy, a very good copy, worth $100, perhaps.
0: No. So that's what she meant. It's almost worthless. I was worried about her morale. What's her game, Juan?
1: Oh, I suppose a very old one, ensuring a fake, permitting someone to steal it, and giving him ample time to make a getaway, and then suddenly discovering the loss and reporting it to the insurance company.
0: So now the insurance detectives will be after me, and for $100 copy.
1: Oh, those insurance investigators are always the most relentless.
0: And she's in the clear. If I'm caught, she didn't dream it was a copy. If I make a getaway, she's rich. It was all window dressing, those servants, the house,
1: you
0: everything.
1: You better leave, Harry.
0: Pedro, he'd make a lovely witness. He even gave me the razor blade I used.
1: I have a friend. He owns a small freighter. Yes? And he sails in a few hours. I'll call him. The Natalie Third. It's moored in the Puerto Nuevo.
0: I'll find it. Office, sorry, old man. I'm a little short of cash.
1: Here, $100 for the Rubens copy. Oh, I don't know what I can do with it. The skipper of the freight is a friend of mine. He will not charge you more than $100.
0: Okay, well, goodbye, old man. I suppose I just encountered one of the hazards of the profession. Thanks for the $100.
1: You're welcome.
2: He's gone?
1: Yes, Senorita Corday, you can come out now.
2: I don't know how I can ever thank you. You were my only chance. I had to come to you, Signor Ferrandez.
1: It was a great pleasure to save your masterpiece.
2: Oh, that wasn't all you saved.
1: No.
2: If I'd called the police last night, there would have been no way of explaining the presence of an attractive man in my home at that hour.
1: Mm-hmm.
2: One who'd been present all evening.
1: It would have been compromising.
2: I never could have obtained my divorce. My only reason for being in Buenos Aires would have been shattered. My months of being rude to every man who looked at me, lest my husband's agents could misinterpret my friendship.
1: You know, I'm beginning to think I was never cut out for this business. These Spaniards are too sentimental, eh? Like Harry Lime, I might have made a fortune out of this painting.
2: Imagine getting it back for $100.
1: But with no profit to me. All I accomplished was the saving of a woman's reputation. A perishable commodity at best.

0: And now, Harry Lime.
1: Of course, I hadn't witnessed that last scene. I reconstructed it later from a few newspaper clippings. One reported the final divorce of Melissa Corday, former wife of a Nazi munitions manufacturer. Another reported her marriage to Senor Juan Ferendez, well-known Argentinian art dealer. And a third, which must have been released to the press in anticipation of my reading it somewhere, told how a priceless work of art had been recovered for a $100 reward. It had been a work

0: like a medicine. The cough drops.
1: Will you have the polo, dear Liza, dear Liza? Will you have the polo, dear Liza, polo?
2: How very kind of you, dear Henry. I most certainly will. I'll have three or four or maybe more.
1: But you take the old tube.
2: Because they happen to be my tube of polo, dear Henry. Have one.
3: You know, cats have minds of their own. That's why we love them. They really do know what they like. Tibby, Tibby, Tibby. Tibby the meat lover. And now he's easy to please with Kitty Cat Meat and Liver Dinner. All the meat he loves, and tasty liver too. It might have been cooked specially for him. And Tabby? She's happier than ever. She likes both the Kitty Cat dinners.
4: Now from Kitty Cat. 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
11: Dragnet, the documented drama of an actual crime. For the next 30 minutes, in cooperation with the Los Angeles Police Department, you will travel step by step on the side of the law through an actual case transcribed from official police files. From beginning to end, from crime to punishment, Dragnet is the story of your police force in action.
13: It was Wednesday, January 10th. It was cold in Los Angeles. We were working the day watch out of burglary detail. My partner's Ben Romero. The boss is Captain Wisdom. My name's Friday. It was 11:15 a.m. when we got back to the city hall. Captain Wisdom's office. Hi, Skipper.
14: Hi. How'd you make out?
13: Not too good. Same old story.
14: Anybody in the house when the thieves broke in?
13: Yeah, the children's nurse was there. She said the burglary took place about midnight. She was asleep in bed at the time.
14: Uh-huh.
13: The nurse said she woke up when she heard the thieves forcing their way in through a side door. She jumped out of bed, ran for the telephone in the hallway, and they grabbed her before she could reach it.
14: Do her any harm?
13: Well, a little, yeah. They tied her up, locked her in a closet.
15: Same M.O. as the other job, Skipper. Three men, each of them wore gloves and a mask. They took all the furs and jewelry they could find, nothing else.
14: Nurse give you the same general description on the three of them?
15: Yeah, it's not going to help much. Said two of the men were tall, medium build, and one was short, heavy build. She was so rattled she couldn't even remember the clothes they had on.
14: 12 jobs with the same gang in 3 months, we don't even have a good description of them. How slow can we move?
15: Doing everything we can, Skipper.
14: Excuse me, Paul. Burglary wisdom?
13: Uh-huh.
14: Not until 2 o'clock? No, that's all right. 2 o'clock sharp. Right, bye. Just had an appointment canceled out. How about a cup of coffee downstairs?
13: Yeah.
14: Didn't even have a chance for breakfast this morning.
13: Fine with me.
15: You grab my hat, will you?
13: Yeah, I'll get it. Here you go.
15: Thanks.
14: Guess you talked to the owners of the house, huh? The place was broken into last night?
13: Yeah, we did. Mr. and Ms. Peterson. They got home a couple hours after the burglary. Took a quick inventory.
14: What did they find missing?
13: Furs and jewels, same as the other jobs. Almost $12,000 worth. That's the biggest haul yet.
14: I don't have to spell it out for you. We need a break on this thing. We need a bag.
15: More pressure from the front office, huh?
14: Coming from all sides. The victims, their insurance companies, newspapers. They got a right to cry. Those thieves have been grabbing furs and jewels for 3 months.
15: We're doing everything about it we can do, Skipper. Planning stakeouts, working our informants, running down every lead we can get our hands on. Covered every angle I can think of.
14: They don't worry about the angles we cover. They want results. They want their property back.
15: Yeah, go ahead, Skipper. Go ahead.
14: Yeah. Now, how about the stuff they took on the job last night? You get it on the stolen property list?
13: Yeah, it's all listed. That's one thing that really gets me.
14: Mm.
13: What are the thieves doing with all that stuff, the furs and the jewelry? We've had every pawn shop in the city on the alert since they started working. Checked on every possible outlet we know of, any place they could use to dump the stuff. They haven't turned up a trace of it.
14: No results in those APBs you got out?
13: Well, yeah, a few, but none of them have panned out.
15: How about trying the cafeteria here? They got pretty good coffee.
14: Well,
13: yeah, that's a good idea.
15: Why don't you two grab a table? I'll get the coffee.
14: Right there. Oh, hold the cream on mine, will you?
15: Right, Skipper.
13: How's this? Is it all right, Skipper?
14: Yeah, it's fine. Three chairs?
13: Yeah.
14: Okay. How about it, Friday? You or Ben got any ideas at all?
13: Well, there's one thing we wanted to talk over with you. We were kicking the idea around on the way back into the office.
14: Uh-huh.
13: Would you like a smoke?
14: Oh, thanks.
13: Mm-hmm. There you go. Last night, we were comparing the different stories we got from the burglary victims.
14: Yeah, like, thank you.
13: You get a light all right?
14: Yeah, it's all right, thanks. Go ahead.
13: Well, that's one thing that all their stories seem to have in common. Now, that's counting all 12 victims.
14: Yeah, what's that?
13: Well, let's see, I got a piece of paper here. I got it all figured out. Yeah. We know all the victims are fairly wealthy people. They go out quite a bit, parties, nightclubs, things like that.
14: Yeah, none of them were at home at the time the burglaries were pulled.
13: That's right, yeah.
15: Here you go. There's your Skipper. No cream.
14: Thanks,
15: Joe.
13: Thank you very much. I was just telling the captain about that idea we were talking about on the way back in.
15: Yeah, oh, yeah.
14: All right, so none of the victims were home at the time of the burglary. Where does it go from there?
13: Well, for one thing, we all pretty much agree that there must be a finger man working with the gang, don't we? Somebody who knows the victims aren't home. Somebody who also knows the victims aren't wearing the furs or jewels on that particular night, is that right?
14: That's right. We've been going on that assumption. Now, the question is, who's the finger man?
13: Well, that's what I'm trying to get at here. Ben and I compared the victims' stories. We found out that in every case, each of the victims had been out in some public place from 3 to 5 days before the night of the burglary. Right. Now, at that time, every one of them wore furs and expensive jewelry.
14: Yeah.
15: Why don't you read off some of those examples we got there, Joe?
13: Okay. Well, here's the first one. Mr. and Mrs. Charles King. Now, on December 10th, they went to a nightclub out in Hollywood. Mrs. King wore a fur coat and quite a bit of jewelry. On December 14th, they went out to a theater. They didn't dress up at all. They left the furs and jewels at home. That's the night that their house was burglarized.
14: And this same pattern shows up in every one of the victim stories?
13: No. No, it's not quite that close, but the same elements seem to be there.
15: Here's another one, Skipper. Let's see. Mr. and Mrs. Lyons. November 20th, they went to a big party at a restaurant out on Sunset. Woman wore jewelry, expensive fur wrap. A week later, they went to a party at a friend's house. Mrs. Lyons left her furs and jewelry at home, and the same night the thieves broke in.
14: Yeah, that's a pretty good angle. How do you tie up all the loose ends?
13: Well, let's see a paper again, Ben. We've got it halfway figured right here. Just before each of the victims was taken, they appeared in a public place. wearing the furs and jewelry. We've got a list of all the places, nightclubs, restaurants. There's about six of them here.
15: So the finger man for the gang must be watching these six places.
16: He spots the people with the expensive furs and jewelry and tips off the gang. They watch the house. Next time the people go out and the thieves see the woman isn't wearing her furs and things, and they move in.
13: It's not a sure thing. We're just guessing, you understand? What do you think?
15: Well, it sounds like a fair guess. Let's move on it.
16: We'll have to cover each of those nightclubs and the restaurants. It's going to take more men, more time. It could be nothing but a blind alley.
15: We got the men, we got the time. Let's try it.
13: 10 p.m., Wednesday, January 10th. Our idea for stopping the burglary gang by reaching their spotter or finger man was put into operation. The half-dozen nightclubs and restaurants where we thought the spotter might be checking off richly dressed couples as future burglary victims were placed under strict surveillance. Managers and employees of each of the places were questioned. It went slow. The first week got us four leads to check out. They led nowhere. Any and all suspicious-looking persons loitering in or near the clubs and restaurants that we had staked out were questioned and checked out thoroughly. Another week passed, no results. In the meantime, on January 23rd, the burglary gang hit again, this time at a dentist's home in the Hollywood Hills. The maid, a Miss Ilsa Bergstrom, was the only one present at the time of the burglary. Ben and I drove out to interview her.
17: It was soon before midnight. The Mr. and Mrs. was gone out. They were sitting with the television.
16: The three men broke in the side door. Is that right, Miss Burke?
17: Yeah, the side door. I think so. They were sitting with the television watching. I hear this sound. I turn around, and the three men, they're right there in the room with me. I thought I could scream, but I couldn't.
13: Well, do you remember what the men looked like, Miss Bergstrom? How they were dressed?
17: I don't know. I was so much being frightened. One of them had a jacket on, I think. Dark jacket. The others, I don't know.
13: Anything else about them that you noticed?
17: Yeah, they had masks all over their faces. I couldn't see. I jumped up. I tried to scream, but I was so much frightened.
16: What'd they do then, Miss?
17: Yeah, they put a cloth all around my mouth so I couldn't make noise. Then they tied my hands and my feet, and they put me in the closet out there. Just about the hallway. I was kicking and hitting at them.
16: Mm-hmm. Had you ever seen any of the men before, Miss Burke?
17: No, never before.
13: Do you think you'd know any of the men if you saw them again?
17: I shouldn't be sure. One of them, maybe I might know him.
13: Well, how do you mean? Did you get a look at his
17: face? Yeah, only it was very quick. When they was putting me in the closet, I was hitting and kicking at them. Mm-hmm. One of the men, I knocked his hat off. It fell on the floor. I pulled at the thing on his face, the mask. Almost it came off.
16: Well, from what you could see, what did the man look like?
17: Blonde hair, I can remember. It's not so much on top here. It's only on the sides here.
13: Mm-hmm.
17: And there was right there by the forehead,
13: mm-hmm.
17: hair, a scar mm-hmm. going over that way.
13: Yeah. Was he a big man, do you know, as big as the other
17: no,
13: two?
17: No, he was a smaller man. He was bigger this way, you know, fatter. Yeah. He was so mad when I knocked his hat off, I thought maybe he'd kill me. They only put me in the closet, you know, and then they closed the door. I could hear them upstairs going through the Mr. and Mrs. room.
16: You're pretty sure of the description you've given us, Miss Burke?
17: Oh, yeah, the scar, the blonde hair. Not so much on top, I remember that. It was... Well, I was so much frightened, I thought he'd kill me.
13: Mm-hmm. Now, after they locked you in the closet, they didn't come back? That's the last you saw them?
17: Yeah, they didn't come back to me. I could hear them moving around upstairs, and then I could hear them leave after a while. Like all night before the Mr. and Mrs. came home and found me. I was so much frightened. This thing wouldn't happen in Sweden. That's where I come from, Sweden.
16: Yes, ma'am. You sure there's nothing else about these men that you've noticed? Something we ought to know about?
17: No, everything I saw just what happened, I told you the way it was. This never would have happened in Sweden, not like this. These robbers like this.
16: Burglars, ma'am.
17: Yeah, these burglars. I thought I'd be dead. Never would happen in Sweden like this.
16: You mean you don't have burglars in Sweden?
17: Oh, yeah, we have burglars.
13: Well, then, just how do you mean, ma'am?
17: We have burglars, but they don't break in the house when somebody's there. They're a little bit gentlemen.
16: That's so?
17: Yeah, they wait till everybody's gone from the house. Then they break it. Even burglars should be gentlemen a little bit.
13: Before we left the house, we checked with the owners, took their crime report and a list of their stolen property, some $6,000 in jewelry and fur coats. The maid's description of one of the three men in the gang wasn't complete, but it was the best that we'd had on him in 3 months. Frank Cunningham and the Eye Bureau had the description of the scar on the suspect's forehead checked through the oddity file. Meantime, Ben and I paired up the additional facts about the suspect. The scar, the color and condition of his hair, along with his general description, his approximate weight and height. We had the stats office make a run for us, and all ex-cons with burglary records who fitted the overall description. They came up with a list of 10 names, and we started checking them out. One of the first listed was a Russell Snow. We checked his last known address, but he'd moved. His mail was being forwarded in care of his brother, George Snow, who managed the Neptune Plunge, a public indoor swimming pool in the East Hollywood neighborhood. We drove out to interview the brother.
15: Pretty good size for an indoor pool, huh?
18: Yeah, it is. It's a nice layout they got.
15: Must be the office straight ahead there. Hey, Joe. Joe, look.
18: What's that?
15: That girl over there. Look at that bathing suit she's got on.
18: Yeah, they keep getting smaller, don't they?
15: Makes you embarrassed just to look at them. Yeah, maybe I'm just getting old.
18: Yeah.
19: Yes, sir?
15: We're looking for George Snow.
19: Yeah, I'm him.
15: Police officers, Mr. Snow, like to talk to you a few minutes if we could.
19: Oh, yeah. Let me grab a towel over here and get dried off, though.
18: Sure.
19: Come on over. Pull up one of these deck chairs here.
15: All right,
18: thank you very much.
19: Well, what is it, officers? What can I do for you?
18: You have a brother, isn't that right, sir? A Russell Snow?
19: Yeah, that's right. Russ is my brother. Anything wrong?
18: Well, we'd like to locate him if we could. Do you know where we can find him?
19: No, don't think I can. Last I heard from Russ was about 6 months ago. Said he was going to take a job in Minneapolis.
18: Mm-hmm.
19: Not in trouble again, is he?
15: Not that we know of. We'd like to locate him, that's all.
19: I don't think I can help you much. Russ isn't much of a letter writer. Only time I hear from him is when he's in town.
18: We've checked at the last place your brother was staying. They told us he left word to forward all his mail here to you. Is that right?
19: Yeah, that's right. Russ asked me to take care of it. No letters have come through so far, though.
18: Mm-hmm. Were you to hang on to his mail or send it on to him in Minneapolis?
19: No, I was going to hang on to him. Russ said he'd picked up his mail next time he was through. As I say, that was 6 months ago. I haven't seen or heard from him since.
15: Then you wouldn't know if he was actually in Minneapolis or not.
19: But no, I wouldn't. Guess you know my brother Russell had a police record.
18: Yeah, sir, we do.
19: He had that trouble a couple of years ago, that burglary rap. I think Russ learned his lesson.
15: Are you your brother's only living relative? I mean, is there anyone else in town who might have heard from him?
19: I don't know, officer. Excuse me just a minute.
20: All right, kids, no running around the side of the pool, you hear? You slip and break your neck. No more running.
19: Sorry, you gotta watch Michael Hawk.
18: Yes, sir.
19: Like I was saying, I can't think of anybody who might have heard from Russ. I'm his only relation, but he does have a few friends around town. I mean, legitimate fellas, you know?
15: Yeah, uh-huh.
19: They come around once in a while, drop in, say hello.
15: Have any of them heard from your brother?
19: They might have, but I didn't ask them. There's old Matt Garson. He's a good friend of my brother's. He was in the other day, but he didn't say anything about hearing from Russ. Might be that he has. Maybe he didn't think to mention it.
18: Where does this Matt Garson stay, do you know?
19: I really couldn't tell you, officer. Matt's a real character, kind of a floater. Doesn't stay with one job more than 2 months. Like last week when he was in here.
15: Yes, sir?
19: He's a real pitchman. Gave me a big sales talk. Biggest bargain on earth. Said he'd sell me a couple of them real cheap. I didn't have any use for them.
18: What's that, sir?
19: Fur coats.
13: Before we left, George Snow gave us a complete description of Matt Garson, together with the names of five of Garson's acquaintances who might know of his whereabouts. When Ben and I got back to the city hall, we checked Garson's name and description through R&I. He had a record of 2 fairly recent arrests, but no convictions. Both arrests were for suspicion of burglary. We checked on Garson's last known residence. He'd moved, no forwarding address. His last place of employment was listed as the Park Tivoli nightclub out on Wilshire Boulevard. The Park Tivoli was one of the 6 places that we'd staked out as a possible working ground for the burglary gang's finger man, a place where he could spot expensively dressed persons, check on their home addresses, and line them up as future burglary victims. Ben put in a call to the manager of the Park Tivoli to check on Garson's employment.
15: What was that, sir? Last July.
21: Mm-hmm, I see. Well, yes, sir, we'll probably be out tonight. Right, thank you. Bye.
18: What'd you get?
21: Garson worked out there, all right. Parking lot attendant. He quit last July.
18: Mm-hmm.
21: If he's the guy checking off the customer's furs and jewels, he's in a perfect spot.
18: Yeah.
21: Manager told me that Garson has a girlfriend. She still works at the club. Might be the answer, Joe.
18: Well, how do you figure?
21: She runs a hat check stand.
11: You are in the communications division of a Metropolitan Police Department. The teletype room.
22: LOS 52951. 12:03 p.m. APB. WMA 150, 5'6", dark hair, dark eyes. Wearing gray suit, no hat. Suspect is wearing glasses. Heavy build, 22 years. Suspect is armed with blue steel revolver. Any information? Forward.
11: You have just heard a teletype description of a suspect. This information will apply to many, but careful screening will eliminate all but one.
0: You'll find the same is true when you examine king-size cigarettes. Yes, careful screening will eliminate all but Fatima.
11: 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Fatima has the same circumference, 1 1/64 inches around.
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18: One of the biggest problems that faces a police officer working the burglary detail is not only apprehending the thief, but also recovering the stolen property. Dozens of criminals of this type will spend 5, 10, or even 15 years in prison if they know that on their release they will have a stake of thousands of dollars in stolen property which they've hidden somewhere to start over again with. Thursday, January 26th, 5 p.m. We got out a broadcast and an APB on the burglary suspect, Matt Garson. Then we began checking back on his girlfriend, Virginia Ramsey, who worked as a hat check girl at the Park Tivoli nightclub on Wilshire Boulevard. It was one of the six probable places where we thought that the finger man for the burglary gang was lining up potential victims. Despite the fact that she often associated with known criminal suspects, the Ramsey girl had no previous criminal record herself. That night, after she reported in for work at the club, Ben and I checked her apartment. In one of the closets, we found three expensive fur coats that were all identified as property taken in previous burglaries by the gang. In a strong box in the desk, we found a half a dozen pieces of expensive jewelry also identified on the stolen property list. Ben and I got in the car and drove to the Park Tivoli nightclub.
1: Your hat, sir? Check your hat.
21: Your name, Virginia Ramsey?
1: Yes, that's right.
18: Police officers, Miss Ramsey. Like to talk to you downtown.
1: Beg your pardon?
18: I say we're police officers. Here's our identification. Like to talk to you downtown.
1: What's it all about? I haven't done anything.
21: Then there's no reason to worry. We'd just like to ask you a few questions, that's all.
1: What about?
21: A man by the name of Matt Garson. I understand you know him quite well.
1: No, I don't know him. I don't even know what you're talking about.
18: You want to get your coat, Miss Ramsey? We'll talk it over downtown, huh?
1: I'm working now. Listen, I won't be off till 2 o'clock. I can't just walk off the job.
18: We just talked to the manager. He's going to have one of the other girls take your place. Do you want to get your coat, please?
1: All right. You sure you checked with the manager? I don't want to lose my job leaving like
21: this. We talked to him. It's all right.
18: This way, please. Out the side door.
1: I'd like to know what this whole thing's all about. I think I have a right to know, pulling me off a job like this.
18: We told you, Miss Ramsey, it's about a friend of yours, Matt Garson. He used to work here at the club, didn't he?
1: I wouldn't know. A lot of people work here. I don't know them all. Why should you want him, anyway?
21: Do you know him?
1: I think I might, yes. Not sure. Why do you want him?
18: For interrogation. Just like to ask him a few questions.
1: Why?
18: Are you ready to admit that you know Garson?
1: I think I might. Yeah, I know him.
21: Want to get in, Miss Ramsey?
1: Still don't know what it's all about. Why do you want Matt Garson?
18: Same reason we want you. Suspicion of burglary.
1: You don't know what you're talking about. You can't prove anything against me.
18: We already have, miss.
1: Huh?
18: We found three fur coats in your apartment. There was some jewelry there, too.
1: Those things are mine, every one of them. They're all mine.
18: All right, come on, you're wasting time. They're stolen property, you know that.
21: How about it, miss? You want to tell us about Matt Garson? Where is he?
1: I told you. Told you the first time.
18: Yeah?
1: I don't know him.
18: 10 p.m. We drove the suspect, Virginia Ramsey, downtown to the city hall and took her to the interrogation room. We questioned her continuously until well past midnight. She refused to admit anything. We gave her time to rest a little and set out for some food. Then we resumed the interrogations. 2 a.m. The Ramsey girl still refused to admit any connection with Matt Garson, his friend Russell Snow, or any members of the burglary gang. We stayed with it. By 4 a.m., we'd halfway convinced her that protecting the members of the gang wasn't the answer, that the best thing for her to do would be to cooperate. 5:30 a.m.
1: Can I have a cigarette?
21: Yeah. Now, here you are.
1: I'll tell you about it. I know Matt Garson. He's one of the gang.
18: You know where he is?
1: No. He got me into it. He made me do it. There wasn't anything else I could do.
18: What did he make you do?
1: Well, when I was checking coats and things at the club, I was supposed to watch for customers with money, expensive furs and jewels. I found out who they were, and then I'd tell Matt. He'd tell the others.
21: Who are the others?
1: One of them's Johnny Lang. There are a couple of others, but I don't know their names. Believe me, Sergeant, Matt made me do it. He got me into it before I knew what it was all about. When I found out, he threatened to frame me if I didn't go along with him.
18: Do you know where any of these men live, where they hang out?
1: No. None of them, not even Matt. Ever since he moved, he wouldn't give me his new address.
18: Do you think Garson will try to contact you at your apartment in the next few days, maybe?
1: No, I don't think so. Not until after the next job. They're waiting on it now. They've been watching the house.
21: Which house is that?
1: Place out in West Hollywood. Wealthy people. They were in the club about a week ago.
18: And the gang's waiting for them to go out some night and leave their valuables at home, is that
1: yeah,
18: it?
1: Yeah, that's right. Matt says it's an easy house to break into. He thinks it ought to be a cinch.
18: Matt ought to know better.
1: Huh?
18: It's the easy ones you trip over. Before we booked her in on suspicion of burglary, Virginia Ramsey gave us the name and address of the people in West Hollywood who were supposedly the next victims on the burglary gang's list. Later in the morning, we drove out to see the people. A Mr. and Mrs. Thomas Thornson told them the story and laid out our plans, which they agreed to. That night, the Thornsons left their home a few minutes before 9. They were simply dressed, no furs, no jewels. At 9:35, three men scaled a fence at the rear of the Thornsons' home and broke in through a side door. Right behind them was a detail of a half a dozen officers who moved in and made the arrest. The three suspects were taken downtown, where they were identified as Russell Snow, Matt Garson, and Howard Ferris. We searched their apartments, their cars, and garages. There was no trace of the stolen property. Each of the men were brought to the interrogation room separately for questioning. Matt Garson was the first. He denied any knowledge of where the loot was hidden.
2: That's the truth. I don't know where the stuff is. I work for the outfit, that's all.
21: You've been working for 3 months without a payoff. Is that what you're trying to tell us?
2: Well, we haven't been turning over everything we got. We've been holding out half the stuff, selling it on the side. I just work for the outfit, that's all.
21: That's not the way we get it, Garson. You're supposed to be the big man. You masterminded the deal.
2: Me? Who told you that?
18: Your girlfriend, Virginia Ramsey. We picked her up yesterday. She told us everything.
2: What'd she tell you?
18: You're the big man. It was your idea. You ran the works.
21: What about it, Garson?
2: Big joke, Sergeant, on both of us.
21: What do you mean?
2: You can ask the other boys. They'll tell you the same thing. We can prove it, too. There's only one boss in this operation.
18: Yeah?
2: Virginia Ramsey.
18: For a 23-year-old girl, it seemed like a new record of some kind, if it was true. We checked the other suspects, Russell Snow and Howard Ferris. They told us substantially the same story. The Ramsey girl had formulated all the plans and directed the entire operation of the gang since its inception. They insisted that they had no idea where the stolen property was hidden, but they did know that the Ramsey girl had a safety deposit box in a downtown bank. We made a canvas of banks in the downtown area, and a day later we located the safety deposit box listed in Miss Ramsey's name. We obtained a court order and the box was open. In it, we found practically all of the stolen jewelry, almost $50,000 worth. Ben and I went back to the main jail where we had Virginia Ramsey signed out for interrogation. We brought her to the interrogation room where we confronted her with the evidence.
1: I didn't think you'd find out. I didn't think you'd ever find out.
21: How about the furs, Miss Ramsey?
1: I got the key. You can have it. I rented a private garage. I got them stored in there.
18: All of them?
1: Just about, yeah. You picked up the others in my apartment.
18: How'd you manage to run this whole operation? Those men you had working for you, you cut them in for practically nothing. They were experts, the best in the business.
1: That's why I hired them. They were the best. It's too bad. Should have worked out. Too bad it didn't go.
21: You had a pretty fair run.
1: Wasn't half bad for me, was it? I'm only 23. First time I ever tried anything like it.
21: What gave you the idea?
1: I don't know. I wanted things. Pretty smart setup, though, don't you think, Sarge?
18: How's that?
1: Wouldn't you say I played the whole thing pretty smart?
18: Oh, I don't know. You figure it.
1: What?
18: You're in jail, aren't you?
10: story you have just heard was true. Only the names were changed to protect the innocent. On March 28th, trial was held in Superior Court, Department 89, City and County of Los Angeles, State of California. In a moment, the results of that trial. Now, here is our star, Jack Webb.
18: Thank you. Friends, if you smoke a long cigarette, I want you to get acquainted with Fatima's. This weekend, for instance, when you're relaxing and taking it easy, you'll really appreciate Fatima's better flavor and aroma. And I know you'll like Fatima's extra mildness. Make a note tomorrow. Buy Fatima's in the familiar yellow carton.
10: Twenty-three-year-old Virginia Ramsey, the leader of the gang, was tried and convicted on four counts of first-degree burglary and four counts of receiving stolen property. The three male members of the gang were convicted of first-degree burglary, also four counts. They are now serving their terms in the state penitentiary. First-degree burglary is punishable by imprisonment for not less than 5 years. Receiving stolen property is punishable by imprisonment for not less than 6 months, nor more than 5 years. Ladies and gentlemen, vacation time is here again, and a great many of you will be taking trips in your automobile. Danger is never absent from the highways of America. 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
5: Dangerous Assignment, starring Brian Donlevy as Steve Mitchell.

0: Yeah, danger is my assignment. I get sent to a lot of places I can't even pronounce. They all spell the same thing, though, trouble. But when I walk into the commissioner's office, I don't realize this assignment's going to end up with a guy I'm looking for shoving a gun in my back and me doing my best to help him. Morning, Commissioner. Ruth said you had an assignment for me.
1: I do, Steve.
0: Well, where do I go this time?
1: I'm not sure.
0: You're not... Let's have that again.
1: You heard me. I'm not sure.
0: Okay. So what do I do when I get there?
1: I don't know.
0: Now, wait a minute. You're not sure where I'm going. You don't know what I'm supposed to do when I get there. Well, okay. If you want to play 20 questions, is it animal, vegetable, or mineral?
1: Mineral. And I'll save you the other 19 questions by telling you it's a buzz bomb.
0: Buzz bomb?
1: Steve, I'm sure you remember how proficient the Nazis were in the last war with buzz bombs.
0: Yeah. As I remember, they sure remodeled the London skyline with them.
1: That's right. Perhaps you also remember that we had strong indications that the Nazis had a complete set of plans for a new buzz bomb. One which apparently is equal or superior to the guided missiles we're working on right now. Those plans disappeared, and we've had no line on them whatsoever up until last night.
0: What happened last night?
1: For some time, one of our agents in Berlin has been on the trail of a man he was convinced was involved. Last night, in an alley, he finally found the man with a knife in his back.
0: So now we don't have any more line on it than before.
1: Well, I wouldn't say that. You see, the dying man lasted long enough to admit that he and a friend of his had stolen the plans around the time of the fall of Berlin.
0: Did he say who his friend was?
1: A man named Froelich, who brought them to this country right afterward. Their scheme was to sell to the highest bidder, but the dying man hadn't heard from Froelich since he came to the States 5 years ago.
0: 5 years ago? Well, why hasn't Froelich tried to peddle the plans before now, then?
1: We don't know. That's what I want you to find out after you find Froelich. And, Steve, remember that whoever killed Froelich's partner in Berlin knows as much about it as we do. That means from now on it's going to be a race. Every minute counts double. Get on it, Steve. Locate Froelich wherever he is. And above all, bring back the data on that buzz bomb. Yeah? That's it. You've got your assignment. Good luck.

0: National Broadcasting Company is presenting Dangerous Assignment, starring Brian Donlevy as Steve Mitchell, colorful, two-fisted government agent. At all those places of the world where danger and intrigue walk hand in hand, there you'll find Steve Mitchell on another Dangerous Assignment.
1: Sure, I've got my assignment. Just a simple matter of locating a guy named Frerlich who came to this country almost 5 years ago and getting some buzz bomb plans away from him. On the surface, it sounds just dandy, but there are a couple of little things that occur to me real quick. In the first place, Frerlich obviously doesn't want to be found. And in the second place, there's already been one murder committed over those plans. That means I've got to try to prevent the second one, namely my own. I head for the immigration office and start checking their files. 5 hours later, I find a record of Frerlich docking at New York, May 13th, 1946. I head for New York to follow it up. The local office digs out the file for me, and I find that Frerlich listed as his next of kin a cousin named Julia Sachs in the Bronx. I copy down the address and go over.
2: Yeah?
3: Julia Sachs?
2: Yeah.
3: Yeah. Hey, what happened to you? Your face looks like you'd tangled with a meat grinder.
2: What a fair set of yours. Who are you?
3: Hey, you better take a look at my credentials.
2: I see. Come in, please. Now then, what can I do for you, Mr. Mitchell?
3: I'd like to talk to your cousin.
2: My cousin?
3: Yeah, Frerlich.
2: But I'm afraid you're much too late for that.
3: You mean he skipped town?
2: No, I mean Frerlich has been dead for almost 5 years.
3: What?
2: Yeah. He was killed in a traffic accident the day after his boat docked from Europe.
3: Oh, great. There goes my one lead.
2: Uh-huh.
3: I'll skip it. Look, did Frerlich ever mention anything to you about any valuable papers he had?
2: No. You know, it's strange that you two should ask this question.
3: What do you mean, me too?
2: You observe the condition of my face. Last night I was almost beaten to death. My cries for help drove my attacker away and saved my life.
3: Who was he?
2: I do not know. I've never seen him before. A man with bulging eyes. He kept asking me strange questions about Frerlich's papers. Questions which I was unable to answer.
3: Brother, they're sure not losing any time. Hey, look, Frerlich must have brought some luggage with him.
2: Yeah, a trunk. I kept it in the attic for some time.
3: You still have it?
2: No. Last month I cleaned out the attic. When I came to the trunk, I realized I'd misplaced the key. So I sold the trunk.
3: To whom?
2: To a junk dealer.
3: Oh, fine. Great chance I'll have of finding it now.
2: What could be so valuable about Frerlich's trunk? It was empty. And...
3: You sure about that?
2: Of course. Frerlich unpacked all of his clothes as soon as he arrived.
3: What did you do with his clothes after he was killed?
2: Well, I gave them away.
3: Well, that settles that. Of course, those papers would be too bulky to hide them in clothing, anyway.
2: What papers are these that everybody is suddenly so interested in?
3: Oh, skip it. Look, Julius. Do you remember which junk dealer you sold the trunk to?
2: Oh, yeah. I copy his address down if you like.
3: I like. Remember what the trunk looked like?
2: Well, let me see. It had a rounded top, as I remember, and brass bands.
3: Not much to go on, but I'll give it a whirl.
2: Mr. Mitchell, I still do not understand why this trunk is so important to you.
3: Maybe it isn't, Julius, but I won't know until I find it.
2: But this junk dealer, he's undoubtedly sold the trunk by now. And to find one trunk in a city as large as New York...
3: Yeah, I know, Julius. If I ever bet with odds that heavy against me at the racetrack, I'd be on relief.
4: Trunks. Have I got trunks, he asks. Mister, does a fish have scales? Come with me.
3: Huh? Hey, where are we going?
4: To the back room here. You're going to see trunks. There.
3: Oh, no. At least 50 of them.
4: 52, friend. Take your pick. $2 each. $3 with keys.
3: Look, the one I'm interested in, you bought about a month ago from a guy named Julius Sachs. You happen to remember it?
4: Mister... In my business, it's not the names that count. It's the merchandise. Sack, schmack,
3: sack. Well, this merchandise had a rounded cover and brass bands.
4: Oh, an old baby, huh?
3: Yeah.
4: Oh, I don't know. I get a lot like it with it. Hey, wait a minute.
3: You remember it?
4: Hey, it seems to me I sold a trunk like that about 3 weeks ago. Yeah, I remember now. I had a couple of keys made for it, and I sold it to a doll down in Greenwich Village. Let's see, Alice Chambers.
3: I thought you didn't remember names.
4: Hey, mister, you see her, you'll remember her name, too.
3: You happen to know where she lives in the village?
4: Room and house, I think she said.
5: Uh-huh, okay. Thanks.
4: Hey, wait a minute.
5: Hey, what's the matter?
4: So you come in here asking about trunks. I give you a good price, $2, $3 with keys. And all you're fishing for is a doll's address. Hey, you know, this sort of thing does not help me further my career.
5: Okay, career boy. Here's $5. Have a couple of trunks on me.
4: With keys?
5: Yeah, here's another buck with keys.
1: So I head for Greenwich Village. I know what I'm following is strictly a hunch, and I'm just hoping the hunch doesn't turn into a wild goose chase. Steve Mitchell, government agent, shagging around New York after a beat-up, second-hand trunk yet. When I get to the village, the usual array of characters are floating around. A gent on the curb carving statues out of soap. A guy with hair down to his shoulders sawing away at a fiddle. The works. I nose around, inquiring about Alice Chambers. Finally, I learn that her rooming house is just around the corner. I turn the corner. Then I spot a crowd in front of the doorway with a couple of cops pushing them back. On the edge of the crowd stands a tall, skinny gent wearing a long black beard and a long white toga.
5: Excuse me, I'd like to get by.
6: Ah, my friend, you disappoint me.
5: Eh?
6: As I watched you approach, I thought, here is a man of character. Surely he will not stoop to this. Yet here you are, yielding to the same morbid curiosity which is the common denominator of the ignoramuses which our crass and materialistic culture spews forth upon our sidewalks in ever-increasing multitudes.
5: Look, save the lecture, Professor.
6: I do not remember making your acquaintance, yet you seem familiar with the title which my earnest but unfortunately too few students have bestowed upon me.
5: Just psychic, I guess. Hey, what's going on, anyway?
6: Merely another unfortunate instance of man's inhumanity to man.
5: Will you skip the double talk? Hey, does Alice Chambers live in this rooming house?
6: A very profound question, my friend.
5: What's so profound about it?
6: A question which has occupied the minds of philosophers and theologians for centuries. Whither doth the soul take flight when the body...
5: Soul? Body? Hey, wait a minute. What are you talking about?
6: This Alice Chambers...
5: What about her?
6: It would appear that at some time during the course of the night... She was murdered.
1: So all of a sudden, the trail's heating up fast. Now I know my hunch was right, that the trunk is pretty important. That means just one thing. A false bottom and in the secret compartment, the plans for the buzz bomb. I shove past the professor into the rooming house and check with the police. We give Alice Chambers' room a fast frisk, but no trunk. That puts me right back where I started from, which is nowhere. I turn to leave, but out in the hall, I spot the professor, toga and all, heading for the next room. I catch up with him at the door.
6: Ah, my friend of the morbid curiosity.
5: Yeah, and speaking of same, I noticed you were right there in the crowd taking it all in, Professor.
6: I, sir, am a spectator of life.
5: You live here next door to Alice Chambers' room, huh?
6: As you see. It is an humble abode, but it serves me. After all, life is of the mind, not...
5: Look, I'd like a little information.
6: You have indeed come to the right man, my friend.
5: Oh?
6: Yes. To some, it is given to build things. To others, it is given to tear them down. But to me, has been granted the highest function, that of spreading
5: you
6: a little...
5: You couldn't have used a better word, Professor.
6: Sir?
5: Oh, skip it.
6: Yes. As I was saying, if I can but momentarily pierce the black cloud of ignorance with the pure light of knowledge, then I feel that this humble life shall not have been lived in vain.
5: Then how about piercing my ignorance?
6: If it were not for one thing, I would be delighted, sir.
5: Oh, what do you mean?
6: Well, I, unfortunately, suffer from a delicate condition of the throat. To impart information, I am required to speak at length. This has a tendency to dry out the sensitive throat membranes, and thus I get it.
5: Okay. Is there a bar around here?
6: Strange that you should ask, because there does happen to be a delightful place but a few paces down the block, a haven where the weary traveler may find refuge and refreshment.
5: Well, that's the fanciest description of a saloon I've ever heard. But come on, let's go.
6: I'm afraid that is quite impossible at the moment, my friend.
5: Why? Now, look.
6: Indeed, for me to stir from this very spot at the moment would be to defy various laws of physics. And, of course, there is the matter of modesty also.
5: Modesty? Look, what are you talking about? Boil it down, will you?
6: Very well. To reduce it to the vernacular, you are standing on my toga.
5: So... this is the quiet haven for the weary traveler, huh?
6: Is it not delightful?
5: Professor, I've got to hand it to you. You've got a great imagination. Now, look, are your tonsils oiled up enough so you can tell me a few things?
6: I shall strive bravely. Between libations, of course. What would you like to know?
5: Did Alice Chambers have a visitor last night?
6: Yes.
5: What time?
6: Shortly after dinner.
5: Did you see him go into her room?
6: In a manner of speaking, yes.
5: You knew him?
6: Quite well.
5: Well, who was it?
6: Myself.
5: What?
6: It was my custom to call on her to exchange a few pleasantries at the close of the day.
5: Oh, great. Now, look, that's not what I mean. Did you see anybody else near her room?
6: No.
5: Well, I guess that's that.
6: Of course, the rather questionable-looking ex-ophthalmic individual who asked me for directions to a room later in the evening might have been somebody who would...
5: Well, wait a minute. Let's have that again.
6: I was taking my usual evening stroll, a short ex-ophthalmic...
5: Oh, reduce it to the vernacular, will you?
6: Very well. His eyes protruded slightly.
5: Oh. Could be the same button-eyed gent who slugged Freilich's cousin, Julius Sachs.
6: Freilich? Julius Sachs? I'm afraid I've not had the pleasure of either of these.
5: So Button Eyes was trying to find Alice Chambers. Looked like he found her all right and killed her. Well, that still doesn't help me much. He obviously got the trunk, so...
6: Trunk? What trunk?
5: It used to belong to a gent named Freilich. His cousin Julia sold it to a junk dealer who peddled it to Alice Chambers. And now 5 will get you 10. Button Eyes has it, and I'm too late.
6: Oh, but I assure you, that is quite impossible.
5: What do you mean?
6: Well, it is a well-established law of physics that an object cannot be in two places at once.
5: I still don't get you.
6: How could your ex-ophthalmic friend have possession of the trunk when Alice Chambers sold it 5 days ago?
5: Sold it? You know, Professor, trying to get information out of you is like riding the merry-go-round. I have to go 3 laps each time before I grab the brass ring.
7: A colorful analogy.
5: Who'd Alice sell it to?
6: A friend of hers, a dancer named Yvette.
5: Ballet dancer?
6: In a manner of speaking.
5: You know where Yvette is?
6: I do.
5: Good. Give me her address. I'll run over and talk to her.
6: Oh, but I fear that would be quite impossible. To run over and talk to Yvette would be to defy several laws of gravity.
5: Now, don't start that again. Where is Yvette?
6: 4 days ago, she left for London.
5: London? Oh, brother. This is really turning into an obstacle race. Okay, Professor, thanks. We finally made it.
6: The pleasure was all mine, sir. It has been a most stimulating conversation. I hope that we may look forward to another one.
5: Sure, sure. Sometime when I've got 3 hours to kill and I want to find out what day it is, I'll be around. I grab the next plane for London. When I arrive, I check the newspapers and finally find the name of the theater where Yvette is dancing. It's in the seamy section of the city, and when I get inside, I realize why the professor said she was a ballet dancer in a manner of speaking.
8: Hey! Yeah. Come on, dude.
5: I slip around backstage while she's doing her dance and find her dressing room, but there's no trunk. So it looks like Button Eyes is still ahead of me. I turn to go out, then I see something hurtling through the air at me. A flat iron. I drop to one knee and it sails past me into the mirror. Hey!
9: Hey yourself!
5: Ah. Hello, Yvette.
9: What is this, Grand Central Station?
5: I'm sorry to barge into your dressing room like this, but...
9: Look, I'm getting a little tired of this routine.
5: What?
9: Twice already today, there have been guys snooping around my room.
5: Twice?
9: Yeah.
5: Wait, was one of them a short guy with button eyes?
9: I don't know. I didn't get a decent look at either of them. But if they're friends of yours, you tell them for me that I
5: they're
9: don't like
5: them. They're not exactly friends of mine, Yvette. Here, you'd better take a look at my credentials.
9: Oh, so you're a government agent, hmm? But I still don't see why you're snooping around my dressing room.
5: I'm looking for the trunk Alice Chambers sold you back in the States last week.
9: Oh, that. I lent it to Joe Feeney the night before last.
5: Whoever he is.
9: Oh, he's my boyfriend. He's with the Flying Feenies, acrobats.
5: Oh, I see. Well, where are they acrobating now?
9: Denmark.
5: Oh, brother. This trunk has really got legs.
9: Thanks. What's with the trunk anyway?
5: Look. The junk dealer back in New York told me that he'd had 2 keys made for the trunk.
9: Yeah, Alice gave me both of them when she sold me the trunk.
5: You still got them?
9: Sure, one of them. I gave the other one to Joe when I lent him the trunk.
5: Well, I guess my next stop is the Flying Feenies in Denmark. Now, look, these 2 characters that you saw snooping around your dressing room earlier...
9: Yeah?
5: You think they would have any way of knowing that the trunk is in Denmark now?
9: How could they if I don't even know them or know who they are?
5: Well, it looks like I'm one jump ahead of Button Eyes for a change, but I still don't get who the other snooper could be.
9: Well, I still don't get what's so hot about that trunk.
5: Hold it.
9: What's the matter?
5: Quiet. What stopped me is a slight sound outside the dressing room. I ease over to the door and jerk it open.
10: Then I spot a little guy scrambling away. There's enough light to tell me it's Button Eyes. I take after him. But he pops behind some of the flats backstage, and when I get there, he's gone. I scour the whole backstage area, but there's no sight of him. Finally, I give up, start heading back to Yvette's dressing room, and then suddenly I hear something swishing through the air. I look up. A sandbag is hurtling down at me. I dive to one side, but it hits me a glancing blow on the side of the head. Sends me down for the count.
0: You are listening to Dangerous Assignment, starring Brian Donlevy as Steve Mitchell.
9: Steve, you're lucky.
11: You want to bet?
9: Oh, if that sandbag had hit you square.
11: Yeah, the way my head feels right now, it couldn't have made much difference, believe me.
9: The guy you were chasing got away, hmm?
11: Yeah, he's got a head start on me again.
9: Oh.
11: Incidentally, you mind telling me where you were when that sandbag dropped on me?
9: Oh, in my dressing room.
11: You sure about that?
9: Of course I'm sure. Why?
11: Skip it. Brother, this head of mine will probably be throbbing louder than the engines on that plane.
9: What plane?
11: The one I'm taking to Denmark to talk to the flying Phoenix.
12: Nah, the Flying Phoenix. This is an act. It is a catastrophe.
11: So their act doesn't stop the show. Look, all I know is that when I arrived here in Denmark, I learned that you'd booked them here at your theater, and I want to talk to them.
12: You're wrong when you say their act does not stop the show, Mr. Mitchell. It stopped mine cold. With the Flying Phoenix, I could not draw flies.
11: I still want to talk to... Hey, wait a minute. Are you trying to say that they're not here anymore?
12: They lasted just one performance. Then I gave them, as you say, the hammer.
11: Oh, great. So now I'm on the merry-go-round again. You wouldn't happen to know where they're playing now.
12: Such an act as this, you would not peddle to your worst enemy.
11: So?
12: So I peddle them to my worst enemy.
11: Who?
12: Max Gruber. He runs a traveling carnival. I have never forgotten the so-called talking dog he booked here once.
11: Where is his carnival now?
12: Somewhere in Holland, I think, if the Flying Phoenix haven't put him out of business yet.
10: So I hop down to Holland. So far, this deal's been strictly a six-day bicycle race, with Button Eyes always one lap ahead of me. Now, I've got somebody else to worry about, the other guy that Yvette said was snooping around in her dressing room in London. I start checking in Holland for the Phoenix, and at this point, it wouldn't surprise me to see him swinging on the nearest window. Well, 4 hours later, I locate the traveling carnival in Rotterdam. I find their tent, and I go inside, and there at last are the Flying Phoenix in front of me, racked up in a pyramid, practicing their act.
13: Hi.
11: Quite a pyramid. Which one of you is Joe Feeney?
13: I am. Here on the bottom. Hey, Henry, that's my backbone.
14: So what do you want from me?
13: So get up on my shoulder a little. What can I do for you?
11: My name's Mitchell, a government agent from the States. Where's that trunk you borrowed from Yvette in London? I don't see it around this tent anywhere.
13: It's over at the hotel room, the Vorling.
11: Have you got a key to the trunk?
13: Sure, right here in my pocket. Yeah, I'll get it.
14: Hey,
13: right.
14: Joe, I'm leaving.
13: Hey, Joe, Dave.
11: I'm sorry, gentlemen. I step over the sprawling Phoenix and head to their hotel room in town. The room is dark. I start to search for the light switch, but before I can make it, something awfully hard connects over my left ear. And for the second time in 24 hours, I take a dive.
13: How about this character? He wants to come over the room to look at the trunk, so I let him, and what happens?
11: Well,

0: know about this character. He wants to come over the room to look at the trunk, so I let him, and what happened?
1: Well, I'm... Oh, Joe Feeney.
2: I thought there was something fishy about him in London, Joe.
1: Hey, Yvette.
2: Yeah.
1: Hey, what are you doing here in Holland?
2: I decided to come over and soup up the act a little.
1: Pretty convenient time for you to arrive.
2: What do you mean?
1: This is the second time I've gotten conked on the head, and both times when I come out of it, there's little Yvette.
0: Hey, look, don't change the subject, buddy. If you got any private little murders to commit, that's your business. But I don't like you using my room for them.
1: Murders? What are you talking about?
0: For instance, that corpse over there in the corner.
1: Huh? Hey, wait. So, I finally caught up with Button Eyes. And from the looks of that knife in his back, I'd say I was about 4 inches too late.
0: Like I say, buddy, if you had it in for the guy, well and good. But...
1: Just hold it a minute, buddy. I don't see that trunk in this room anywhere.
0: I should be in the closet.
1: Yeah, here it is, all right. But I'm too late again. The trunk's open and empty, including the false bottom.
2: False bottom? What are you talking about?
1: That surprise you, Yvette?
2: Why shouldn't it?
0: Hey, look, I don't know what this is all about.
1: Joe,
0: but...
1: did you keep this trunk locked?
0: Why, yeah.
2: Well, what's the matter?
1: If the lock on this trunk had been picked, there'd probably be a few small scratches on the metal around it.
2: So?
1: So there aren't any scratches. That means the trunk was probably opened with a key.
2: What are you getting at?
1: I'll start from the beginning, Yvette. Button Eyes was after the trunk right from the start. He knew what was in that false bottom. But it's beginning to look right now like somebody else has dealt himself or herself into the deal along the way.
2: Look.
1: Somebody who figured that whatever was in the trunk must be pretty valuable.
0: I still don't see what that's got to do with the keys.
1: I'm coming to that, Feeney. This trunk originally belonged to a gent named Frelick. His cousin Julius Sachs lost the key in New York, so he sold the trunk to a junk dealer who had 2 more keys made. Alice Chambers gave you both keys when she sold you the trunk, Yvette.
2: Sure she did, but...
1: Joe here gave me one of the keys a little while ago. But you've still got the other key. And that sort of puts the finger on
2: you. Now, wait a minute.
0: Now, look, buddy. Yvette couldn't have killed this guy. She was with me when we discovered you here on the floor just now.
1: Well, the two of you could be working together.
2: You know, you're talking like you've got a hole in your head. I told you there was a second guy snooping around my dressing room in London. He's probably the one you're after.
1: Yeah, you sure there was a second guy?
2: Yeah.
1: Or did you dream up that story for a good cover?
2: Now, look. I heard in London that Joe and his act weren't doing so hot. So I came over here to join him, figuring maybe I could help. As soon as my plane landed, I came right here to the hotel. Then I ran into Joe in the lobby just as he was coming upstairs to the room. So... even if I knew what this is all about, I couldn't have had time to knife that guy and take whatever was in the bottom of that trunk.
1: Okay, Yvette, maybe you're telling me the truth and maybe you're lying. Right now, I'm going to find out which. I pick up the phone and check with the airport and the desk clerk downstairs, and my case against Yvette falls right on its face. She didn't get to the hotel until after I'd gotten hit over the head, and the same holds true for Joe Feeney, too. So now I'm fresh out of leads. Then a wild idea hits me. I start thinking of a character back in New York. I put through a call to the commissioner back in the States and tell him what I want him to check. A half hour later, he calls me back, and what he says doesn't surprise me.
3: Looks like you had the right hunch, Steve. We found out that he left for Europe right after you did. Looks like he's been on your tail all the way.
1: Yeah, he finally caught up with me and Button Eyes here in the hotel room.
3: You think he's got the buzz bomb plans now, Steve?
1: Five will get you 10, he has.
3: Any idea where he is?
1: Probably waiting for the next plane out of here. See you later, Commissioner. Joe, you got a car outside?
0: Yeah.
1: Warm it up. I'm going to call the airport to check on some departing planes.
0: Are you going somewhere?
1: No, and I want to make sure that somebody else isn't either.
0: Hey, Mitchell, there's a plane over there getting ready to take off.
1: Yeah, that's probably the one I'm after. Thanks for the lift, Joe. Passenger's still getting on.
4: Looking for me, Mitchell?
1: What? Ah, hello, Julius. Yeah, as a matter of fact, I was.
4: I thought you might be, so it seemed better for me to find you. I feel much safer with my gun in your bag.
1: Needless to say, you've got those buzz bomb plans in your satchel there.
4: But of course, come on.
1: Where to?
4: On the corner of the building.
1: Okay. Sure all figures, Julius. You didn't realize your cousin's trunk was so valuable until Button Eyes beat you up trying to find out where it was. Then you decided to follow it up yourself. You caught up with Button Eyes in the hotel room and killed him?
4: And I'm quite certain these plans I took from the trunk can be sold to interested parties at a very fat price. Here, this is far enough, Mitchell. When the shadows now and with the noise of the airplane engines, I doubt that one small shot from this automatic will even be heard.
1: It was a key that pegged you, Julius. Yvette had one. I had

0: Other. Then I remembered you telling me that you'd lost the original key.
1: By that time, I had also realized the trunk must be of considerable value, Mitchell. You should hardly expect me to reveal that I still have another key. Would
0: hardly,
1: you?
0: Hardly, Julia.
1: Mitchell, my plane is taking off momentarily. Now regret that I must terminate our little conversation right now.
0: His gun jams harder against my back, and I know that he's going to pull the trigger any second now. Then I remember what he said a minute ago. The gun is an automatic. That gives me an idea, a real long shot, but my only chance. Suddenly I throw my weight backward, driving him against the wall. Behind him, the gun is wedged between my back and his chest. I scream backward, keeping the pressure on the muzzle with my back. An automatic won't fire when the slide is pushed back.
1: Get out away from me, Mitch.
0: Sheriff tries to shove me forward, but I brace myself. I know that the instant the pressure is taken off the gun, it'll fire. I start sweating. I can't keep the pressure on much longer. My feet are slipping on the concrete. Suddenly, I raise one of them and let him have a heel in the shin. He relaxes his hold on the gun for an instant, just long enough. I bend over, reach back between my legs, grab his foot, and yank it forward. The slug whistles over my back, and Julia's head plunks back into the wall. I'll take the gun now, Julia. Hand the satchel.
2: My head.
0: Yeah, I guess that wall must be pretty hard, all right, but you've got no kicks coming.
2: What do you mean?
0: After all, you had me bucking a stone wall all the way in this deal. I'm just returning the compliment the hard way.
3: 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Be with us again next week at this same time when Brian Donlevy, starring in the role of Steve Mitchell, will embark on another Dangerous Assignment. Dangerous Assignment came to you from Hollywood. For more mysteries, stay tuned for The Man Called X on NBC.

0: aftershave with After Effects.
1: Well, come in, Smithers. What is it? Speak up, boy. Orange juice.
2: No, sir. New Kellogg's Rise and Shine.
1: Hey, finish.
2: And look at this, sir.
1: No peel, no Pepsin. It's got vitamin C. Well, Smithers, I suppose this is it.
2: What are you doing, sir?
1: Thank you, Governor. Wife and three Peps to support. Thank you.
3: New Kellogg's Rise and Shine. 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
5: This is Orson Welles speaking from London. Here in the grim stone structure on the Thames, which houses Scotland Yard, is a warehouse of souvenirs, where everyday objects, a broom, a vase, a lampshade, all are touched by murder. Now this tan shoe, it's a brogue, good leather, expensive make, but the dark stain near the heel wasn't put there by the manufacturer.
6: A tan shoe, sir. Left foot. What do you make of this stain? It looks to me like blood.
5: Today, that shoe can be seen in the Black Museum.
7: From the annals of the Criminal Investigation Department of the London Police, we bring you the dramatic stories of the crimes recorded by the objects in Scotland Yard's Gallery of Death, the Black Museum.

0: here we are in the Black Museum, Scotland Yard's museum of murder. Here lies death, violent, unexpected death. Here in the objects that line the shelves and fill the room are the stories of murder. Here's a birthday card to Margaret with love. A present went with the card, of course. The present was death. This glass, a man was drinking from it when he died, most unnaturally. The glass fell from his hands. The murderer jumped forward instinctively to catch it. He caught it and left a fingerprint that sent him to the gallows. Ah, here we are. Here's the tan shoe. A left foot shoe. The darkish stain near the heel, inside and out, couldn't be disguised with polish. But there was no stain on it that morning of May the 20th, 1930, when the two men, one wearing this particular shoe, walked along the platform at Newcastle Station. It was a few minutes before train time as they made their way along the platform.
1: I tell you, John, my firm regard me most highly.
2: I'm sure they do, my dear chap.
1: It's not that I care to boast, but their attitude speaks for itself.
2: In what way?
1: Well, as you know, they allow me to travel with the colliery wages each Friday.
2: Uh-huh.
1: From the bank in Newcastle to our office at Olmouth.
2: Yeah, it's a very responsible task. Come, my friend, admit the truth.
1: What truth, John?
2: Well, they really don't allow you to travel unescorted with so much money in that black leather bag.
1: Oh, yes, they do.
2: But there's no guard cunningly posted someone else on the train to watch you?
1: None whatsoever. You see, they place great trust in me.
2: They do indeed.
1: Mark my words, I'm in line for a colliery managership one day.
2: And you deserve it, my dear chap.
1: Yes, it'd be a fine reward for 20 years' work. Oh, morning, Collins. Oh,
3: good morning, Dennis.
1: Fine chap. He's a clerk with a neighbouring colliery. Now, come on, John, I think this is our carriage.
2: It seems to be empty.
1: Splendid. We can have a good talk during the hour journey to Olmouth. Now, come on, sit down and make yourself at home.
0: And with these few words, the friends smilingly took their places in the empty railway carriage. It was quite a change for Mr. Bennett to have someone to talk to on his usually lonely courier service. More often than not, he was alone with his small black bag. For it was not his habit to trust strangers when carrying a large sum of money. But this chap seemed a decent sort.
1: And, John, you simply must come home to dinner and meet the wife.
2: Oh, that'll be very nice, old chap.
1: That's good. Well, shall we say Friday night?
2: Delighted.
0: Yes, a very decent sort. Bennett didn't take easily to people, but this chap seemed to be his kind. He'd only met him in Newcastle a week ago, but he'd warmed to him at once, and in a way did with few people. And so the train sped along the northeastern line. Heaton, Stannington, Morpeth. Small station stops along the line. At Morpeth, the train took up water. A few people got out to stretch their legs. Some passed through the barrier and gave up their tickets. Among them was a man in a gray overcoat.
4: Tickets, please. Tickets, please.
2: There you are.
4: Say, your tickets for Olmouth.
2: Oh, yes, I've changed my mind. I'm getting off here, thank you.
4: Tickets, please.
0: 4 minutes later, the train left Morpeth and went on its way to Olmouth. There the passengers alighted. The journey was over. A porter then proceeded to clean the train, as was usual. But in one of the empty carriages, he made a gruesome discovery.
5: Hey, what's this? Blood on the floor?
0: A stream of blood running from under the seat. He bent down to look and found the carriage not so empty as he'd imagined.
5: Help! Please! Somebody's been murdered!

0: Inspector Morton, sir, from Scotland Yard.
1: Oh, Inspector, come in. Glad to renew your acquaintance.
2: How are you, sir?
1: Thank you, Sergeant. That'll be all.
0: Yes, sir.
1: Sit down. Well, in answer to your question, I'm worried. Deuced worried.
2: About the murder, sir?
1: Yes. They all come to the chief constable of the county.
2: Who?
1: The railways, telling me that no one will travel by train unless the killer's caught.
2: I see their point.
1: Yeah, but that's only one of them. And then there's the colliery, insisting that we find the murderer of their employee and the man's wife, of course.
2: Yes, I know. Well, you can hand all that sort of thing over to me now.
1: And I can't, sir. I'm sorry.
2: First of all, sir, would you supply me with some preliminary facts? How much do you know about the murdered man?
3: The chief constable explained it all to the London detective. The dead man's name was Wallace Bennett, a meek and faithful little man. For the past 20 years, he'd worked with a leading colliery in the district. For the past 5 years, he'd been their paymaster, traveling with his cash bag to pay the miners' wages each week in Alnmouth.
1: Well, there it is, Inspector. He took the train, as usual, this Friday, but he arrived at Alnmouth dead.
2: And the bag in which he carried this money, sir?
1: It was missing.
3: The inspector wanted to find out first about that missing bag. Most of all, how much money it contained. He went to the colliery manager.
2: Now, sir, I'd like to have your help in connection with the murder of Bennett.
4: Well, anything I can do to help, you can count on me.
2: Well, first, I'd like to find out how much the bag he was carrying with him contained.
4: Well, the person who can answer that question is Miss Robertson in our accounts department.
2: Well, Miss Robertson, I expect you have a record of the amount that Mr. Bennett drew from the bank on the morning of his death.
5: Oh, yes, Inspector. I have a note of it here. The amount is exactly £400, 8 shillings, and fourpence.
2: And how was the money made up?
5: In various denominations, Inspector. You see, it was required for paying the men at the colliery, but the greater part in pound notes. And, Inspector, I thought that you'd be making inquiries, so I was in touch with the bank this morning.
2: Yes.
5: The money was paid out in used notes, and the bank has no trace of the numbers.
2: Oh, bad luck. Well, thank you, Miss Robertson. You've saved me a disappointment and a wasted visit.
3: Now there were other things, and other people to see. Among them, the doctor.
6: Yes, Inspector. I was called in by the local police when the body was discovered.
2: And what did you determine as the cause of death, Doctor?
6: There were 4 bullets in the body, one of which entered the left lung and one the heart.
2: Yes.
6: The other two were lodged in the brain.
2: Our killer took no chances.
6: None at all. The skull was also fractured by a heavy blow, such as might be made by the butt of a revolver.
2: I see. Oh, thank you, Doctor.
3: The motive was clear enough. Robbery. Somewhere was a bag and £400. And there also was a murderer. But where? Who was it? Morton found it hard those first few days. Hard because there were no leads. There was a body, a missing cash bag, and 4 bullets. That was all. The bullets were duly tested and traced.
2: Nickel-capped bullets, sir. Unusual style. Fired from a .32 revolver.
1: Any hope of tracing that gun, Morton?
2: Well, we're working on it now, sir. The train was thoroughly searched. No sign of the gun, but I'm having a very thorough search made along the railway track to see if we can uncover anything there.
1: Good.
2: I should think it likely that the killer might have thrown the gun out of the window.
1: Well, let me know as soon as you enter the report, won't you?
2: Inspector Morton, what's that? You found a gun. All right, send it along as quickly as possible and we'll have it examined by the experts.
7: Yes, sir. It's the murder weapon, all right. I've compared it with the bullets and they were fired from this same revolver.
2: I suppose there's no means of identification on the revolver. Number removed and all the usual precautions?
7: Oh, no, sir. The number can be distinguished. What's more, I've made inquiries and we've traced the owner.
2: Good. Sounds a little too simple, though. Where is the owner?
7: Well, he's a foreign gentleman, sir, living here in Newcastle. They are getting hold of him now.
2: Now, Mr. Rossini, I want you to identify this revolver. According to the gun license, it's one that belongs to you.
8: Let me see. Yes, that's my revolver, all right. Oh, I can't tell you how grateful I am to you, Inspector, for getting it back. Oh, my wife will be pleased. I never expected to see it again.
2: You mean it was stolen?
8: Yes, over 3 months ago. I must phone my wife and tell her it's back. Oh, she was so upset, poor Annunziata. You see, my house was burgled, and this was missing, among other things. I reported it to the local police.
2: I see. Just one other question, Mr. Rossini. Can you give me some indication of your movements during the last 7 days?
8: Oh, that's very simple, Inspector. I only arrived home this morning on a business trip from the continent. You see, I've been in Paris for the last fortnight, but please don't let my wife know that. If you want any witnesses, that's very easy. I've been working in the Paris office of my company all the time. Don't be suspicious of me, you know.
2: All right, Mr. Rossini. Just as a matter of routine, we'll check your statement, but I don't think we'll need to see you again.
3: Dead ends. Wherever they looked, dead ends. With the inquest pending, it looked as if a verdict of murder by a person or persons unknown would be certain. And yet that was not to be. A twist of fate, a new chance witness, was to revive the investigation, set it back on the trail which led to the murderer, and the bloodstained shoe, that same tan shoe, which can be seen today in the Black Museum.

0: The witness came in on the third day, the morning after the funeral. He was a short, dark-haired man whose name was Collins. He asked to see the inspector in charge of the case.
1: Come in here, Mr. Collins. We can talk without interruption.
2: Thank you, Inspector.
1: Now, what was it you wished to see me about?
2: Well, about Bennett, about his murder.
1: Yes?
2: I met him on Newcastle Station that morning before he boarded the train.
1: You saw him then? Was he carrying his cash bag?
2: Yes, he was. I've seen Bennett travel down to Alnmouth every Friday for years. But this morning, I particularly noticed him because...
1: Why?
2: Because he usually traveled alone.
1: Wasn't he alone last Friday?
2: No, he had someone with him. They were walking along the station together. I saw them get into the same compartment.
0: Now, for the first time, Bennett's train companion entered the case. Inspector Morton wanted to know more, a lot more. Was the man a friend of Bennett's? Did he, Collins, know him?
2: No, I didn't know the man, Inspector. He was a stranger to me.
1: Then it'd sound like he'd be a close friend of Bennett.
2: I think so. Of course, his wife, widow, would be the one to tell you about that.
1: I'll check with her. Now, Mr. Collins, you've been very helpful, but can you help a little more?
2: Yes, how, Inspector?
1: Can you give me a description of this man?
2: Well, I noticed he was shortish, about my height. That's 5'7".
1: Yes. Anything else?
2: He was fair, small moustache.
1: Good. And his clothes?
2: He was wearing a grey overcoat, a grey soft felt hat, and a dark grey suit. At least I could see his dark grey trousers, a red tie, I think. Oh yes, and tan brogue shoes.
1: You're very observant, Mr. Collins. Did you by any chance notice when he left the train?
2: Yes, at Morpeth.
1: You're sure of that?
2: Certain. I got out to stretch my legs when the train took up water there. I saw him go through the barrier and give up his ticket.
0: Out of the blue, a witness and a lead at last. It happens that way. A person remembers some incident, some unusual detail, and the trail begins.
3: Mrs. Bennett?
4: Yes?
3: I'm from the police. I'm sorry to trouble you at a time like this, but Inspector Morton... I'd like you to answer a few questions.
4: I'll do it.
3: Thank you, Mrs. Bennett. Now, your husband left home at the usual time on that particular morning?
4: Yes.
3: Carrying the black bag containing the money?
4: Yes. I was always worried about that bag.
3: Yes. Yeah. Do you recall on this particular morning whether your husband was planning to meet a friend or anybody in particular?
4: Well, if he was, he never mentioned it to me. He always travelled by himself, as far as I know.
3: Ah. Well, amongst your husband's acquaintances, is there any man you can recollect, shortish, 5'7", fair hair, small moustache?
4: No. No, I can't think of anybody like that. He definitely wasn't a close friend of my husband's, of that I'm sure.
0: Inspector Morton hurried to Morpeth and interviewed the ticket collector.
5: A man in a grey overcoat. Last Friday, you said, sir?
1: Yes, a short, fair man, dark grey suit, and small moustache. Do you remember him?
5: Funny, I do remember. He had a ticket to Alnmouth.
1: But he gave it up here.
5: Yes, he said he'd changed his mind or something.
1: Did you notice if he was carrying a small black bag?
5: I couldn't say what it was, see. He had it inside his coat, covered up. It looked bulky.
1: Inside his coat? Thank you. Thank you very much.
0: A casual question had brought an encouraging, unexpected answer. The man who had left the train at Morpeth was concealing something bulky beneath his overcoat. The black cash bag was missing, and this man had traveled in the same train, according to a witness, in the very same compartment. All they had to do now was find him. The thought was not too comforting. Find one man who might be anywhere in England. One man who had left almost no trace behind him. And then fate, strange, incredible fate, intervened. Or was it fate? Perhaps it was stupidity or the unconscious urge to brag that lies hidden in every murderer. Anyway, it happened that same week at a hotel bar in London.
6: Come on, have another, George.
7: No, thanks, matey. I've got to be going.
8: Come on, O.P.
7: But you've already paid for three.
8: What's that matter? I've got money. Look. Blimey. £1 notes. Hundreds of them. I tell you, I'm rich. Come on, have another.
0: Two men drinking in a bar, two casual acquaintances. It might never have happened, but it did happen. And when one of them, his mind filled with misgivings and doubts, went to the police the next morning, Scotland Yard was speedily informed.
1: Now, let's hear the story. Your name's Blakey, is it?
7: That's right, sir. I'm a bus driver. This fella I was drinking with, he used to work for our company once.
1: Do you know him well?
7: Well, no, hardly at all. I met him in the pub last night and he kept on buying me drinks. Then he brought out this great fistful of money.
1: How much money would you say?
7: Oh, 200 or 300 quid, I think. Mm-hmm. Well, maybe I'm misjudging him, sir, but, I heard about the murder in Newcastle and the money being pinched.
1: You did the right thing, Blakey. Don't worry about that. What's the man's name?
7: Linkman. John Linkman, I think it is.
1: Do you know where he lives?
7: No, I've not the faintest idea about that. But you'll find him most nights down at the Roundhead Arms, sir, in the bar there.
0: The Roundhead Arms, a small pub on a London side street, a long way from the scene of the murder. But here, that same evening, went Inspector Morton.
9: What'll it be for you, sir?
1: I'll order in a minute, miss. Thanks. I'm waiting for a friend.
9: Okay.
1: You might happen to know him. He's one of your regular customers. John Linkman.
9: Johnny Linkman? Oh, yes, I know him.
1: Funny thing, I came in here last Friday to have a drink with him and seemed to miss him.
9: Oh, that's no wonder. You should have asked me. Johnny was away. He was away about a week.
1: Oh, that explains it.
9: Yes, some business trip, he said. Must have done all right, too, because he's pretty flush now.
1: Nice to hear of an old friend doing so well.
9: There he is now, just coming in. Hello, Johnny, love.
10: Hello, Ruby. Find it bitter.
9: Better make it, too. You've got a friend waiting for you.
10: Oh?
1: Never mind the drinks, miss. John Linkman?
10: Yes, who are you?
1: Inspector Morton from Scotland Yard.
9: Scotland Yard?
10: What do you want with me?
1: There are one or two questions I want to ask you. Outside.
0: With a firm grip on his quarry's arm, Morton left the hotel bar. Outside, a car was waiting. Morton and Linkman were driven to Scotland Yard.
1: In here, Mr. Linkman.
10: My dear Inspector, you must be out of your mind. What's the meaning of this treatment?
1: Where were you last Friday, Mr. Linkman?
10: Minding my own business.
1: Oh, come, sir, that attitude's only wasting our time.
10: Well, I was on a business trip, if you must know.
1: Where?
10: In the Newcastle district. I'm a salesman.
1: What firms did you deal with there? And what firm do you represent?
10: I'm a private trader. I saw no firms while I was there.
1: None?
10: No, my trip was a failure.
1: Then where did you get the very large sum of money you've been carrying with you lately?
10: Money? What money?
1: I think you know to what I'm referring. May I see the contents of your pocket?
10: Certainly not.
1: Then you'll force me to go through the formality of a search warrant.
10: Oh, all right. Here. A pen.
1: Yes.
10: Some silver and this.
1: £1 notes. At a guess, about 300 of them.
0: Linkman was held in custody. Meanwhile, Morton and a sergeant went to search his home.
11: I'm sorry, ma'am, but we have a search warrant. Shall I start on the bedroom, sir?
1: Yes, Sergeant.
9: But what has my husband done? Why are you here?
1: We're just making a preliminary investigation, ma'am. There's no cause for alarm yet.
0: They searched the bedroom, a cramped lounge room with its fading wallpaper, the bathroom, the kitchen, pursued and harassed by a distraught Mrs. Linkman. Then, in the second bedroom.
9: But what has he done, Inspector? You've got to tell me.
1: I'm sorry. There's nothing I can tell you yet, Mrs. Linkman.
9: Oh, this is awful. Awful.
11: I've got something, Inspector. A tan shoe, sir. Left foot. What do you make of this stain?
1: It looks to me like blood. We'll take it back with us and have it tested.
0: In the laboratory at Scotland Yard, they found out it was blood. The bank in Newcastle identified the notes. In a police lineup, Collins identified Linkman as the man who had shared a compartment with Bennett that fatal Friday morning. And then the game was up.
1: Well, Mr. Linkman, have you anything to say?
10: This is all a ridiculous mistake. I can explain everything.
1: Can you explain this?
10: Yes. You must have found it in my flat. It's one of my shoes.
1: And can you explain this stain? Here, just by the toe cap. Somebody seems to have been trying to cover it with shoe polish. Not very successfully, I'm afraid. Oh, come along, Mr. Linkman. Can you explain that?
10: I've never noticed the stain before. It's probably some oil or something.
1: No, Mr. Linkman, it's not oil. I have the laboratory report here. It's a blood stain.
10: All right, you know everything, don't you?
1: Not everything, Mr. Linkman, but enough. Would you like to make a statement now?
10: Very well. I'm glad it's over. Glad I can tell somebody the truth at last.
0: Confronted with all this and the evidence of the stain on the shoe he'd vainly tried to cover up with shoe polish, Linkman confessed to his crime. And today that same shoe can be seen occupying a place in the Black Museum.
12: Orson Welles will be back with you in just a moment.
0: The trial was held at Newcastle with an eminent counsel retained to defend the prisoner, but inevitably the sordid details of the crime emerged. Linkman being out of a job and needing money, a chance to make the acquaintance of Wallace Bennett in Newcastle, learning his new friend carried large sums of money by train every Friday, Linkman carefully planned his crime. But he learned, much to his eternal sorrow, that care must be preserved both before and after murder. A moment's lapse, a few drinks, and it meant the 13 steps and the rope one morning not long afterwards. As the Lord Justice said in sentencing the prisoner, the scales of justice are now balanced. And now until we meet next time in the same place and I tell you another story about the Black Museum, I remain as always, obediently yours.

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1: Going for a briefing, Sergeant Klein. Who's dead? Who? He was killed. Ah. Where is it? West? 88 East what? East 70th? Who is this calling?
2: You are in the muster room at the 21st Precinct, the nerve center.
1: What?
2: A call is coming through. You will follow the action taken pursuant to that call from this minute until the final report is written in the 124 room at the 21st Precinct.
1: All right. Just stay right where you are. The officers will be there right away. Yes, right away. They'll take care of it. Yes, right away.
2: 21st Precinct. It's just lines on a map of the city of New York. Most of the 173,000 people wedged into the 9/10 of a square mile between Fifth Avenue and the East River wouldn't know if you asked them that they lived or worked in the 21st. Whether they know it or not, the security of their persons, their homes, and their property is my job. My job and the job of the 160 patrolmen, 11 sergeants, and 4 lieutenants of whom I'm the boss. My name is Kennelly, Frank Kennelly. I'm captain in command of the 21st.
3: What makes a city? Not buildings, not subways, not business. People make a city. From dawn to midnight, from midnight to dawn, people pour their lives together and stir up a city where even love can lead to death.
2: I was working my 8 a.m. to 6 p.m. tour. When I arrived at the station house, I signed the blotter and read over reports and communications that had accumulated since I went off duty 24 hours previously. Sharply at 8, I walked into the muster room and turned out the platoon for the day tour. As the men marched out the door to take over their posts, Sergeant Burns, the patrol sergeant, indicated he wanted to see me. I came around from behind the desk where Lieutenant Gorman was on duty as desk officer and Sergeant Klein on the boxes and crossed to my office. Sergeant Burns was waiting inside.
4: Morning, Captain.
2: Hello, Sergeant. Well, what is it?
4: Balney went sick this morning, Captain.
2: Yes, I noticed it on the roll call. What about it?
4: Well, he's been riding in Sector Car 2 with Warren.
2: Yes, I know it. Listen, what's this UF-61 here? It says a radio stolen from a parked car. What kind of radio? And where was the car parked? I can't sign a report like that and send it on to division.
4: Was that on my tour, Captain?
2: Yesterday, yes. Don't you look these things over before they're written up? How did he get by you?
4: Whose is it?
2: Parker. Check his memorandum book and see if he's got the facts himself. If he hasn't, get on his tail.
4: Yes, sir.
2: All right. What about Balney?
4: Well, he's been riding his recorder in Sector Car 2 with Warren.
2: Yes?
4: I noticed they hadn't been getting along so well together, always crapping about who's going to take what pinch and so forth. No complaints to me, but I could see this had been going on.
2: Mm-hmm.
4: I warned them that I'd split them up if they didn't knock off. Well, it kept going on. After the tour yesterday, I told them I was going to put them both on fixed posts today.
2: And Balney went sick this morning?
4: Yes, sir.
2: Well, how about Warren?
4: He's swinging.
2: You think Balney's malingering?
4: He looked all right yesterday afternoon, Captain.
2: Did he?
4: Yes, sir.
5: Sergeant Klein.
2: Sergeant, get me the reserve surgeon, will you?
5: Yes, sir. Captain, looks like we've got a bad homicide.
2: Where?
5: The boy's hopping, Captain. I got 4 or 5 calls.
2: All right, I'll be out. Says it looks like we've got a bad homicide.
4: Where's that?
2: I don't know. The board's jammed up.
6: That's right, 8870. That's all we know about it. Call came through CB. I caught it on the air. Okay. I'm sorry, Captain.
2: That's all right. What have we got?
6: It came over the air as a signal 32, ambulance responding. I rang down to CB and they told me a woman called in, the maid, apparently. She got to work this morning and found the lady's body.
2: Homicide for sure?
6: She's a little hysterical. That's what they gathered.
2: No name?
6: No, sir, not yet.
2: Well, did you notify the detectives?
6: Yes, sir, just now. That's the press again. I've been burning in here since the call was put out. 88 East 70th, that's a good address. 21st Precinct, Sergeant Klein.
2: Let's take a ride over there, Morley.
4: Yes, sir.
6: Look, you know as much about it as we do. Call didn't even come through here.
4: The detectives are just now on the way. I just know.
2: I gave instructions to the desk officer to reach the surgeon on reserve by telephone with a request to visit the home of Patrolman Balney, who reported sick under circumstances which indicated he might be attempting to evade disagreeable duty. Then with Sergeant Burns, I drove to 88 East 70th Street, the scene of the reported homicide. The house was a four-story white stone mansion built early in the century and converted within the last 10 years to an apartment building, one apartment on each floor. One of the sector men had been posted at the street door to keep the curious out of the entrance hall. He told us the occurrence did, in fact, appear to be homicide. We went inside and took the small self-service elevator to the third floor. The door to the apartment was standing wide open. The place was magnificently furnished. There were thick wall-to-wall carpets. I went over to talk to the maid who sat on the living room couch. She still wore the hat she had on when she arrived at work.
7: Oh, Miss Eva.
2: I'm Captain Kennelly.
7: She was so beautiful, so beautiful. To walk in the bedroom like that and find her. Sprawled out. Cold.
2: Did you call the police?
7: Yes, sir. I called the police. When I first opened the door of the apartment, I knew there was something the matter. I knew it. The television was on, newspapers, glasses were all over the front room. Ashtrays full up. Miss Edith never left anything like that.
2: Looks pretty straightened up in here now.
7: Yes, sir. I turned off the television and picked up a little. Then I walked back to the kitchen. That's when I saw it. The minute I saw her, I knew it. Laying on the floor there in the bedroom, just stretched out. That yellow hair she had all turned everywhere, and she always had it so neat. So neat, mister.
2: What's your name?
7: My name?
2: Yes.
7: Doris Ramsey.
2: Ramsey?
7: No, sir. With an O. My family spelled it with an O. Mm. Head bashed in like that. Who could do something like that to Miss Edith? She never hurt anybody in the world. Never anybody in the world. So kind and nice.
2: Where do you live, Doris?
7: 134th Street.
2: Where on 134th Street?
7: 406 West. Poor Miss Edith. Poor sweet little thing.
8: Excuse me, Captain.
7: Never hurt nobody. Ambulance nobody.
8: Crews here.
7: Only
2: oh, well, you better keep them out in the car. The fewer people walking around in here, the better.
8: Yes, sir. Tell
2: them. Her name was Edith Camden?
7: Yes, sir. Edith Camden, yes.
2: Mm-hmm. Does she have any family?
7: No, sir. No family. At least not in New York. She comes from Texas. She's got brothers in Texas. Two, I think. Poor, sweet little girl. So sweet.
2: She must have been pretty well off to live in an apartment like this. Did she live here alone?
7: Yes, sir. All alone.
2: She wasn't married?
7: No, sir.
2: Was she ever married?
7: No, sir. Not that she told me.
2: Did she go to business?
7: What do you mean?
2: Well, I mean, did she have a job or anything like that?
7: Oh, no, sir, not Miss Edith.
2: Well, what did she do?
7: She had a friend, Captain.
2: Oh. Hello, Captain. Oh, hello, man. Doris, this is Lieutenant King. He's in charge of the detectives who take over this case.
7: Yes, sir.
2: You tell him everything he wants to know.
7: Yes, sir. Poor Miss Edith. I don't know what I'm going to do without her. I couldn't work for nobody else. Nobody else.
9: Where is it, Captain, in there?
2: Yeah.
9: Let's take a look. You sit here, Doris, all right?
7: Yes, sir. It's all right. I'm not going no place.
9: What do you think the rent is on this place, Captain? $400 or $500 a month?
2: Yeah, something like that, I guess.
9: Pretty steep.
2: Not if someone else pays it. In here, man.
9: She was wearing. Not torn. She wasn't struggling with anyone.
2: No, it doesn't appear that way.
9: That's what she was hit with, I guess. What is it, do you think?
2: I don't know. Looks like a fire tool to me.
9: Who was she? What'd she do, you know?
2: She didn't do anything. She had a friend.
9: No. Well, the tabloids are going to have a field day with this one. Made to order for them.
2: It sure is. There's all the elements. A mystery, a blonde, and Park Avenue.
9: Yes, sir. Too bad she's not around to read about it.
2: The call had come in at 8:06 a.m. It was now 8:25. At the moment, little more was known about the case than what we could see. A striking blonde named Edith Camden was dead from a blow across the base of the skull in the bedroom of her apartment just off Park Avenue. Within minutes, the apartment began to fill up with specialists and experts. Detectives from the Manhattan East Homicide Squad arrived to work with detectives from the 21st Squad. As required, the chief medical examiner and the New York County District Attorney were notified. Latent fingerprint experts and a photographer from the police laboratory were summoned. Superior officers of the detective division, who had been notified in accordance with the manual of procedure, began to arrive on the scene. At 9:10, when I left the apartment, the investigation was well underway. I instructed Sergeant Burns to have his men resume patrol as soon as possible. On the street, a considerable crowd had gathered. The press was out in force. I suggested they direct their questions to the chief of detectives, the commander of the Manhattan East Homicide Squad, and the district attorney's office. At 9:05, I returned to the precinct house.
6: Hello, Captain.
2: Sergeant?
6: Excuse me, this board has been humming. 21st Precinct, Sergeant Klein. Chief who? Oh, he's not here. I haven't seen him. Just a second. Captain, it's the borough commander's office. Did you see Deputy Chief Pope this morning?
2: Well, he was over at the scene of that homicide.
6: Hello? He was over at the scene of that homicide we had. Is he still there, Captain?
2: He was there when I left.
6: He was there when Captain Kennelly left. All right, call his office. I'll tell him, yeah. Hold it, Captain. Hopping. 21st Precinct, Sergeant Klein. Listen, Coley. Somebody called in here and said there was a bus stop stanchion in the second floor hall of 622 E64. Well, how should I know? Some drunk must have carried it in there during the night. Walk over there and take a look. Yeah. All right. How should I know how the stanchion got in the hall?
2: Did you hear from the surgeon on reserve, Sergeant?
6: No, sir, not yet. How does this homicide look?
2: Pretty heavy, Sergeant.
6: Well, that's all we need around here now. Another Lonergan case.
2: What else is doing, Sergeant?
6: A car struck a pedestrian on Lexington Avenue in 60th.
2: Bad?
6: The man got up and walked away from it. Then he decided his back hurt and he went into Metropolitan.
2: Did we hold the driver?
6: No, sir. The man walked out from between two parked cars and right into the side of the automobile. Just given a summons to pull the brakes. 21st Precinct, Sergeant Klein. The detectives are all out. Can I help you? Well, that's what the detectives are all out on, that homicide. No, I don't know any more about it. Okay. You're welcome. Some guy from the journal.
2: You'll have that all day, Sergeant. You might as well be ready for it.
6: I know. What's it look like, Captain?
2: What do you mean?
6: Any idea who killed her?
2: I just started looking into it when I left.
6: How was she killed?
2: With a fire tool, apparently. Listen, what time have you got Farrell and Eisman on for their meals?
6: 12:30 to 1 for Eisman, 1 to 1:30 for Farrell.
2: Well, switch them around because I want the car at 1 to take me downtown to division.
6: Yes, sir.
2: Let Eisman take his meal at 1 and put him on post until Farrell gets back with the car.
6: She was supposed to be a pretty good-looking head, Captain.
2: Yeah, I imagine she was.
6: And one of those fellows in the press told me she won a beauty contest in Texas 7 or 8 years ago. That's how she first happened to come to New York. Judges picked her unanimously. Texas Venus, they call her.
2: Did they? I wonder what the judges would have called her if they'd seen her this morning. Homicide is, of course, the most serious crime on the books. But it's not very often that detectives are called upon to deal with a murder mystery typical of detective fiction in which the guilty party must be singled out from among a number of known suspects. Nearly all homicides fall into two other categories. Either they're crimes committed in the heat of passion with the killer readily identifiable and easily apprehended, perhaps within minutes after the act, or they're felony murders committed during the course of robbery, burglary, or rape, in which case the killer seldom had any previous connection with the victim. In the case at hand, there was an element of mystery. At 10:20 a.m., I had finished reading and signing reports and communications. Captain Kennelly.
5: Sergeant Klein, Captain.
2: Captain Kennelly.
5: Hello, Captain. Dr. Vantella, Chief Surgeon's Office.
2: Yes, Doctor.
5: I called at the home of Patrolman Balmy. He was in bed.
2: Well, did you examine him?
5: Yes, I did.
2: Did he appear to be malingering?
5: Well, he complained of a pain in his stomach.
2: I see.
5: Well, if anyone can complain of a pain in the stomach, whether they got it or not. But a temperature of 101.5 is a little bit difficult to manufacture. He's sick, all right.
2: Well, what's the matter with him, Doctor?
5: Well, it looks like this virus is coming around. That's what I say it is.
2: Well, how long do you think he'll be out?
5: A couple of days, that's all.
2: All right, Doctor. Thank you.
5: Bye, Captain.
2: Goodbye. Much obliged. Captain Kennelly.
5: Sergeant Klein on TS, Captain. Joe Weigand of the news is out here. He wants to see you.
2: Oh, about what?
5: About what, Joe? About the homicide, Captain.
2: Well, tell him I don't know anything about that. He ought to talk to the detectives.
5: All right.
9: tell him to come on in.
5: Yes. Come on in, Joe.
9: Oh, Sergeant.
5: Yes, sir.
9: Who's on post number 6?
5: Singleton, Captain.
9: Come in. When he rings in, Sergeant.
5: Yes, sir.
10: Hello, Captain.
9: Yeah, leave the door open, Joe. When he rings in, tell him I've got a written complaint from a citizen about a peddler selling fruits and vegetables from a wagon over there. Tell him if he runs across that peddler to check and see if his license is okay.
5: Yeah.
9: Oh, sit down, Joe.
10: Big doings up here today, Captain.
9: Well, I can't tell you anything about it, Joe. I don't know anything. I was only there for a few minutes this morning.
10: What'd the apartment look like upstairs? Plush?
9: Yeah, it was plush, if you want to call it that, but... You better talk to Lieutenant King or the Chief of Detectives or the Homicide Captain. They've got it all over there. We don't know anything here.
10: But, Captain, I got tired of waiting out on the street. I saw all the big brass going in and none of them coming out. We get tired of standing first on one foot and then the other. What's the deal? Who did her in?
9: Joe, I told you, I don't know anything.
10: You're the captain of the precinct, aren't you?
9: Well, I still don't know anything.
10: What is this, Frank? A Wilhelm Strasser? Somebody's got to know something.
9: Now, be patient, Joe. You've got a morning paper. You've got all day to get your story. You'll get it.
10: I'm embarrassed to call my city editor.
9: Well, don't be embarrassed, Joe. He understands.
10: You'd never know how to talk to him.
9: Get your story out there, Joe. The chief of detectives.
10: Excuse me, Captain. Thanks a lot.
9: The muster room was alive with activity. Lieutenant Matt King of the 21st Detective Squad had walked in the door with the chief of detectives and the acting captain in command of the Manhattan East Homicide Squad. Close on their heels were reporters from all of the 7 daily papers with general circulation in New York, the Associated Press, and a newsman from CBS Radio. Lurking on all sides were photographers from most of the papers and motion picture cameramen. It was apparent that these top officers had avoided talking to the press at the scene of the homicide, but now they were cornered. I walked out into the muster room where the questions were being fired at a rapid rate.
10: Think that the medical examiner fixed the time of death?
11: Not yet, not definitely. Sometime during the night.
12: I'm sure there is, but a double line.
11: All right, take it easy. Just a second.
10: Why, yes. Listen, Chief, we don't have anything for a story yet. Nothing. Give us a break, will you?
11: Well, I'll tell you what we'll do, boys. There's some things we know we can't tell you yet. Give us a couple of minutes to decide what we can tell you, and you'll have a start. Okay?
10: Okay,
11: here's the captain's office.
13: Here's us.
11: Coming through, then.
14: Hello, Frank.
15: Chief.
14: Rough deal, huh?
15: Rough? Wicked. Go ahead, help yourself. Mm.
11: Come ahead, Frank.
15: Thanks.
10: Listen, give us a break, will you?
11: Yeah, close that door. They'll find a way, those guys. How you been, Frank?
15: Okay, fine.
11: How's Ellen?
15: Good.
11: I'll give him my best. Well, I guess I'll have to tell those boys something, Matt. They're entitled to their story.
9: Yes, sir, but I'd like to keep quiet about the boyfriend for a while. I don't think there's any point putting him into it yet, Chief.
11: No, neither do I. We can tell him that Edith Camden isn't a real name. He's just been using it since he came to New York.
9: Yes, sir.
11: What else?
9: Well, she worked as a model.
11: Not a cover girl?
9: No, sir, for a fashion house. Been in a store, but I think they know that.
11: How about suspects?
9: Well, who, Chief?
11: Well, supposing I say there's 4 or 5 people we want to talk to, but that we can't divulge any names at this point.
9: Yes, sir, that'd be good. You might want to mention her address and phone book, that we're checking every one of her friends.
11: No, I'd better say acquaintances.
9: Yes, sir.
11: Yes, just that address and phone book ought to make them happy.
9: Always does.
11: 30 detectives assigned to the case. How's that?
9: Fine.
11: They want to know if there was any evidence of her being killed by a burglar or someone who entered the apartment with criminal intent.
9: I think you can tell them that the place wasn't broken into, Chief.
11: Okay. Want them to let them talk to the maid, Matt?
9: I think all they'll want is pictures of her. We can go that far.
11: All right. Guess that about does it. Frank, let's get together some night, huh?
15: Oh, I'd be glad to, Chief.
11: I'll tell Mary to call Ellen and set it up, okay?
15: Fine.
11: Okay, Matt. And call me to the wolves.
15: Yes, sir.
10: Chief, one question first. My desk wants to get a photographer into her apartment. When can we do that?
11: Sometime early this afternoon, just as soon as the technicians from the police laboratory get finished.
10: What time?
11: What time, Matt?
9: 1:30 at the latest.
11: Quiet! All right, boys, this is the story. We've got 30 men on the job. At this moment, we have no more idea than you do who the killer is. However, there are 4 or 5 people with whom we want to talk about this.
16: How many do you think?
11: Now, in addition to that, Miss Camden had a telephone and address book.
10: A little black book?
11: What color is it, Matt?
9: Baby blue leather.
11: Hey, boy. Now, in addition to the 4 or 5, we'll be in touch with every person listed in her phone book in order to get some idea of her movements yesterday and last night. As I told you before, the ME's office has not yet reported...
9: So the press had their story. All that could be divulged without hindrance to the investigation was given to them. In a few minutes, the reporters hurried out of the precinct house to find telephones. The chief of detectives and the acting captain of the homicide squad went upstairs to the 21st squad with Lieutenant King.
2: Within an hour, both had left the precinct house. Now started the real work of the homicide investigation. Detectives of the homicide squad teamed off into pairs with men of the 21st squad to work as partners until the crime was cleared. At 1:30, the car came by the station house to take me to 6th Division Headquarters, 160 East 35th Street, for a conference with the division commanders. While I was out of the precinct, a well-dressed, graying man in his late 40s was brought in by Detectives Whitey Howard of the 21st Squad and Edward McInerney of the Manhattan East Homicide Squad. They took him directly upstairs to the 21st Detective Squad.
12: This way, Mr. Newfield.
13: Yes. You don't think it will take long, do you?
12: I wouldn't know about that, sir.
16: Come in.
12: Lieutenant, we got Mr. Newfield here.
16: Oh, good. Come in, Mr. Newfield.
13: Oh, thank you. Thank you very much.
12: Have a seat.
13: Thank you. This was some shock. You have no idea what a shock. When these officers told us, like a bolt of lightning.
12: Cigarette, Mr. Newfield?
13: Oh, much obliged.
12: Ed? Whitey?
17: Thanks, Lieutenant.
13: Thank you.
17: I'm Lieutenant King.
13: How do you do?
17: You know what this is all about, don't you, Mr. Newfield?
13: Yes, I suppose so.
17: Is Walter Newfield your full name, sir?
13: Walter Crane Newfield.
17: And where do you live?
13: I have a home in Westchester.
17: Where in Westchester?
13: Winslow Park.
17: Your business in New York?
13: That's right.
17: What is your business, Mr. Newfield?
13: I'm a paper broker.
17: What is that?
13: I act as broker for mills in selling paper to printers and publishers.
17: I see. Do you commute to New York every day?
13: Every weekday, yes.
17: Married, Mr. Newfield?
13: Yes.
17: For how long?
13: 19 years.
17: Any children?
13: Two. Two girls in high school, 15 and 17.
17: You were acquainted with Miss Camden?
13: Yes.
17: For how long?
13: Oh, I don't know, three and a half years, I suppose. What can I do with this? I really don't feel like smoking.
17: No. How well acquainted, Mr. Newfield?
13: Oh, quite well.
17: Did you see her frequently?
13: Yes.
17: How frequently?
13: 2-3 times a week.
17: Ever off now?
13: Yes, sometimes.
17: In her apartment?
13: Yes, there, and we'd go out to the theater and clubs together.
17: Was that her apartment, Mr. Newfield?
13: She lived there, yes.
17: I know she lived there, but who paid the rent?
13: Well, I imagine she did.
17: Who gave her the money?
13: I don't suppose there's any use of denying the fact that Edith and I were very close. My wife and I hadn't gotten along for years. Someday I hope to marry Edith. That's the way it is. I couldn't help it. A man needs some sort of life.
17: You paid the rent?
13: Yes.
17: When did you last see her, Mr. Newfield?
13: The night before last.
17: You didn't see her yesterday?
13: No.
17: The last night?
13: No.
17: Were you in New York yesterday?
13: Yes.
17: Where?
13: I was at my office until 5:15.
17: And then?
13: I went to Grand Central, took the 534 home.
17: To Winslow Park?
13: That's right.
17: Was your wife at your home in Winslow Park?
13: No.
17: Where was she?
13: She and the girls are in Cape Cod for a month.
17: Was anyone at your house in Winslow Park beside you?
13: No, I was all alone.
17: Did you see anyone you knew on the train?
13: Well, I think so, Lieutenant, yes.
17: Who?
13: Well, I don't recall at the moment. I have to think about that.
17: Sure, go ahead. Think about it, Mr. Newfield.
13: Lieutenant, I know this can't help coming out. This whole thing is bound to get in the papers. I don't care about myself or what anybody says about me, but those two young girls of mine, this is going to be terrible on them, just terrible.
17: It'll be worse on them, Mr. Newfield, if you continue to tell us lies.
13: Well, I haven't told you any lies.
17: Just said you didn't see Miss Camden last night. That's a lie, isn't it?
13: No, it isn't.
17: Said you were home in Winslow Park last night. That's also a lie. We know you never left New York. How about the truth, Mr. Newfield? How about the truth?
13: Well, I don't know what to say. I don't know what to do. I haven't had time to think. I have nothing in the world but those two girls. Please think of them.
17: That was your job, Mr. Newfield. I've got mine.
18: The interrogation of Walter Crane Newfield continued. So did my conference at division headquarters. It finally broke up at 3 p.m. Patrolman Farrell drove me uptown to the 21st. I instructed him to pick up his partner and resume patrol. He drove away, and I walked up the steps and into the muster room.
10: First precinct, Sergeant Klein. All right, 17.
19: Hello, Captain.
10: What's doing, Sergeant?
19: It's nothing like this morning, sir.
10: That's good. Where's Lieutenant Gorman?
19: I'm filling in for him, Captain. The DA's office called for him to come down in a hurry.
10: Yeah?
19: A burglary case went to bat this afternoon, which he made the arrest when he was a sergeant in the 64th last winter.
10: Well, this is a fine time to let us know, isn't it?
19: Well, the boy was going to take a plea, but he decided to stand trial at the last minute.
10: Oh. All right. Stand right up to the desk there, would you please?
19: Here.
10: Okay, Whitey, book him in.
19: Yes, sir. Just a second.
10: Hello, Matt. Captain.
19: Walter Crane, Newfield.
10: Matt? Yes, Captain?
19: What's this?
10: That homicide.
20: Middle name is C-R-A-N-E, Crane.
10: Is that right? Yes, that's right.
19: Oh, that's fast. What?
9: He got twisted up in his own lies.
20: N-U-F-F-I-E-L-D.
10: How did it happen?
9: When he finally told us, he said she was going to break it off. She had a guy she wanted to marry.
20: Age? 47.
9: He was so enraged, he picked up a fire iron and hit her over the head.
20: What's the charge?
19: Murder first.
10: Why'd he do it?
9: What'd he say? He said he killed her because he loved her.
10: Well, if you've got to kill somebody, that's as good a reason as any.
1: First precinct, Sergeant Klein. Stole your what? You're safe. Where is it?
18: And so it goes. Around the clock, through the week, every day, every year. A police precinct in the city of New York is a flesh-and-blood merry-go-round. Anyone can catch the brass ring. Or the brass ring can catch anyone.
3: 21st Precinct, a factual account of the way the police work in the world's largest city, is presented with the official cooperation of the Patrolmen's Benevolent Association, an organization of more than 20,000 members of the Police Department, City of New York. Everett Sloan in the role of Captain Kennelly, Ken Lynch as Lieutenant King. Featured in tonight's cast were Lawson Zerbe, Wendell Holmes, George Petrie, Joseph Julian, Frank Reddick, Eric Dressler, and Rosetta Lenoir. 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
4: Sherlock Holmes,

we present Barry Foster as Sherlock Holmes and David Buck as Dr. Watson in a new dramatization of the short stories by Sir Arthur Conan Doyle. The Abbey Grange, dramatized by Michael Bakewell, with Nicolette Mackenzie as Lady Brackenstall and Michael McLean as Captain Croker.

0: Wilson, wake up then.
1: What is it? What's the matter?
0: A message from Inspector Hopkins. The game is afoot.
1: What game? What time is it, Holmes?
0: 6 o'clock. Get your clothes and come. The four-wheeler is at the door.
1: It is freezing, Holmes. What on earth has happened?
0: Not a word until we're on the train to Chislehurst. Come! Well, now that we've poured out a little, we can consider the facts of the matter. This is the note which came in from Hopkins.
1: Abbey Grange, Marsham, Kent, 3:30 a.m. My dear Mr. Holmes, I should be very glad of your immediate assistance in what promises to be a most remarkable case, which is something quite in your line. Except for releasing the lady, I will see that everything is kept exactly as I found it, but I beg you not to delay an instant, as it is difficult to leave Sir Eustace. Yours faithfully, Stanley Hopkins. Well, what does it all

0: signify?
1: It appears to be a case of murder.
0: Ah, you think this Sir Eustace is dead?
1: I should say so. Hopkins's writing shows considerable agitation, and he is not an emotional man. Yes, I gather there's been some violence, and that the body is left for our inspection. We are moving in high life, Watson. Crackling paper. E.B. monogram. Coat of arms, a picturesque address. I think we shall have an interesting morning.
2: Dr. Watson, it's good to see you, gentlemen. Thank you for getting up on such a frosty morning. But if I had my time over again, I should have let you sleep in your bed. For since the lady has come to herself, she's given so clear an account of the affair, there's not much left for us to do. You remember the Lewisham gang?
3: Burglars. The three Randalls?
2: Exactly. A father and his two sons. It's their work. I've no doubt of it.
3: Oh.
2: They did a job at Sydenham a fortnight ago and were seen and described. Rather cool to do another so soon and so near, but there's no doubt it's them. It's a hanging matter this time.
3: Sir Eustace is dead, then?
2: Yes. His head was knocked in with his own poker.
3: Sir Eustace Brackenstall, according to the driver from the station.
2: One of the richest men in Kent, Mr. Holmes. Lady Brackenstall is in the morning room, poor lady. She had a dreadful experience. She looked half dead when I arrived here. I think you'd better see her first and hear her account of the facts. This way, Mr. Holmes.
4: Come in.
2: Mr. Sherlock Holmes and Dr. Watson, Lady Brackenstall.
3: Lady Brackenstall.
4: Do you mind if Teresa remains with us, Inspector? She has been bathing the bruise over my right eye.
2: Of course she must stay.
5: Do you want another cushion, madam? Are you comfortable?
4: Quite comfortable, thank you. Have these gentlemen seen the dining room yet, Inspector?
2: I thought they'd better hear your ladyship's story first.
4: I shall be glad when you can arrange matters. It's horrible to think of him just lying there.
1: Why, you have other injuries, madam. Those bruises on your arms.
4: It is nothing, Mr. Holmes. It has no connection with last night's hideous business. If you and your friend will sit down, I will tell you all I can.
1: Thank you, Lady Brackenstall.
4: Sir Eustace and I have been married for nearly a year. There's no point in trying to conceal from you the fact that our marriage was not a happy one. All our neighbours would tell you that. The fault may have been partly mine. I was brought up in South Australia. I found the proprieties of English life suffocating. I couldn't bear the formality. I felt hemmed in. But the real reason for the failure of our marriage lay in one simple fact, which was notorious to everyone. Sir Eustace was a confirmed drunkard.
1: I see.
4: Do you? Can you imagine what it is like for a sensitive, high-spirited woman to be tied to a man like that day and night? To be with him for an hour was unendurable. To be bound to him in marriage for life was sacrilege. It is a crime to say that a marriage like that cannot be broken.
5: Calm. Calm yourself, my lady. Yes.
4: But I have to tell you about last night.
1: Mm-hmm.
4: Sir Eustace retired about 10:30. Sometime after 11, I walked round to see that everything was all right before I went upstairs.
1: Oh.
4: It was my custom to do this. Sir Eustace was not always to be trusted.
1: I can believe that.
4: The dining room window is hung with thick curtains. As I approached it, I felt the wind blow in my face, and I realized it was open. I flung the curtain aside and found myself face to face with a broad-shouldered, elderly man who was just stepping into the room. There were two others behind him. He caught me by the wrist and then by the throat. I tried to scream, but he struck me a blow with his fist over my eye and felled me to the ground.
5: The brutes, the savages!
4: When I came to myself, I found that they had tied me to the oak chair at the head of the dining room table. They'd used the bell rope, which they'd torn down. I had been gagged with a handkerchief round my mouth. At this moment, Sir Eustace came into the room. He must have heard something because he was carrying his favourite blackthorn cudgel. He rushed at one of the burglars, but another, was the elderly man, picked the poker up out of the grate and struck him a terrible blow. He fell without a groan and never moved again. I must have fainted again, for the next thing I remember was seeing the three men by the sideboard. They had collected all the silver, and they had opened a bottle of wine which stood there. Each of them had a glass in his hand. They might have been a father and his two sons.
6: You see, Mr. Holmes? The Randalls. I swear it's their work.
4: It took me nearly an hour to bite through the handkerchief. And then my screams brought Teresa to my assistance. That is really all I can tell you, gentlemen. And I trust it will not be necessary for me to go over so painful a story again.
6: Any questions, Mr. Holmes?
5: You questioned her long enough, you gentlemen. It was just as she says. I ran down to find him on the floor, with his blood and brains all over the room. It was enough to drive a woman out of her wits, tied there, and her very dress spotted with him. She's coming to her own room now, with her old Teresa, to get the rest she needs.
4: Goodbye, gentlemen.
5: You just put your arm round me. You'll be all right.
6: She's been with her all her life. Nursed her as a baby and came with her to England when they first left Australia 18 months ago. And now, if you're ready, Mr. Holmes, we'll proceed to the dining room.
1: If you wish, Inspector, but I suspect there is very little for me to do here.
6: Oh, he is, Mr. Holmes. Not a pretty sight.
0: Death must have been instantaneous. What a terrible look of hatred on his face.
6: He very nearly came our way once or twice. He was a good-hearted man when he was sober, but a perfect fiend when he was drunk. There was a scandal about his drenching a dog with petroleum and then setting it alight. Her ladyship's dog, to make matters worse. And that was only hushed up with difficulty. Then he threw a decanter at that maid, Teresa Wright, and there was trouble about that. On the whole, between ourselves, it'll be a brighter house without her.
1: This is the cord with which her ladyship was tied.
6: Yes, it was threaded through the crossbars at the bottom of the chair.
1: Very professional job. The knots are very interesting.
6: And this is where the bell rope was snapped off. You can see it's frayed.
1: When this was pulled down, the bell in the kitchen must have rung loudly.
6: No one could hear it. The kitchen stands right at the back of the house.
1: Ah, and how did the burglars know that no one would hear it?
6: Exactly, Mr. Holmes, exactly. There can be no doubt that the Randalls must have had inside knowledge of the house. They may have been in league with one of the servants.
1: What did the burglars take?
6: Not much. Only half a dozen articles of plate off the sideboard. Lady Brackenstall thinks that they were so disturbed by the death of Sir Eustace that they did not ransack the house.
1: No doubt that's true. And yet they drank some wine, I understand.
6: To steady their nerves.
1: Seems reasonable enough. These three glasses on the sideboard have been untouched, I presume?
6: Yes, and the bottle stands as they left it.
1: Very decent year. Lady Brackenstall actually saw the three men drinking, did she not?
6: Yes, she was quite clear about that.
1: Then there's an end of it. What more is to be said? And yet you must admit that those three glasses are very remarkable, Hopkins.
6: Really? I don't quite follow.
1: Well, let it pass. I don't see that I can be of any use to you, and you appear to have your case very clear.
6: Well, thank you for coming down, Mr. Holmes.
1: Come, Watson. I fancy we may employ ourselves more profitably at home.
7: Wrong, Watson. It's all wrong. Every instinct that I possess cries out against it. And yet, the lady's story was complete, and the detail was fairly exact. What have I against it? Three wine glasses, that's all.
8: London train, old platform two.
7: If I had not taken things for granted, if I had examined everything with the care I would have shown had we been handling the case, would I not have found something to go on? Oh, of course I would.
8: Stand here, please. Run away, dog.
7: Quick as you can, Watson. Come on,
9: what are you doing?
8: Stand away, please.
1: Sorry about that, my dear fellow.
9: Oh, quite all right, Holmes. Just a little unexpected.
1: I'm sorry to make you a victim of what might seem a mere whim, but I simply can't leave the case in this condition. Let's sit down and wait for the next train to Chislehurst.
9: But you're going back to Abbey Green.
1: They may be a little surprised to see us, but we must get back. Allow me to put the evidence before you, and don't let us be influenced by the charming personality of Lady Brackenstall. Mm-hmm. And we'll start with the Randalls. They'd made a considerable haul at Sydenham, and as a rule, burglars are only too glad to enjoy their proceeds in peace and quiet without embarking on another perilous enterprise. Again, it is unusual for burglars to hit a lady to prevent her screaming, since one would imagine it was the one sure way to make her scream. It is unusual for them to commit murder when their numbers are sufficient to overpower one man. It is unusual for them to be content with a limited plunder when there's much more within their reach. And finally, I should say that it was very unusual for such men to leave a bottle half empty. Huh? How do you view all these unusuals, Watson?
9: Well, cumulative effect is certainly considerable. Yet each one of them is quite possible in itself.
1: And on top of all this, there are the wine glasses.
9: What about the wine glasses?
1: Can you see them in your mind's eye?
9: As I see them clearly.
1: We're told that three men drank from them. Does that strike you as likely?
9: Well, why not? There was wine in each glass.
1: Exactly. But there was sediment in only one glass. You must have noticed that fact. Well, what does that suggest to your mind?
9: Well, the last glass filled would be most likely to contain sediment.
1: Not at all. The bottle was full of it. And it is inconceivable that the first two glasses were clear and the third heavily charged with it.
9: What, then, do you suppose?
1: That only two glasses were used. And that the dregs of both were poured into a third glass so as to give the impression that three people had been there. In that way, all the sediment would be in the one glass, would it not?
9: You mean to say that Lady Brackenstall and her maid deliberately lied to us?
1: Not one word of their story is to be believed. Ah, here's the Chislehurst train. I trust that by the time we get back to Abbey Grange, the good inspector will have departed. What we need, Watson, is a couple of hours to ourselves to study that dining room. Watson, that's taken care of the curtains, the chair, and the carpet. Now, I want to look at the other end of that bell rope. Would you give me a hand up onto the mantelpiece?
0: Yes, of course.
1: No, can't reach it. Could you just steady me while I try to rest the knee on that wooden bracket?
0: Right, yes.
1: Oh, hello. What's this? Curious. Right, now let's try. No. I still can't reach it. Ha. Right, what's... Can you help me, darling? We've got our case. One of the most remarkable in our collection. Dear me, how slow-witted I've been. I nearly committed the blunder of a lifetime.
9: You've got your man?
1: Man, Watson, man. 6'3" in height.
9: But what gave you the clue?
1: If you were to pull down a bell rope, Watson, where would you expect it to break? Surely, at the spot where it's attached to the wire. Why should it break 3 inches from the top, as this one has done?
9: Well, because it is frayed there.
1: Exactly. This end, which we can examine, is frayed. He was cunning enough to do that with his knife. But the other end is not frayed. I saw from the mantelpiece that it was cut clean off. The man needed the rope. He couldn't tear it down for fear of ringing the bell. He sprang up onto the mantelpiece, couldn't quite reach the top of the rope. He put his knee on that bracket. You can see the impression of his knee in the dust. And cut the rope. I could not reach the place by at least 3 inches, from which I infer that he is 3 inches taller than me.
9: Extraordinary, Holmes. How simple you make it all seem.
1: Now then. Look at the mark upon the seat of this oak chair. What is it?
9: Well, it's blood.
1: Undoubtedly. This alone puts the lady's story out of court. It means that she could only have been placed in that chair after the death of her husband. Now then, let us have a few words with the old nurse, Teresa Wright.
10: Yes, sir, it's true that he threw a decanter at me. I heard him call my mistress a name. And I told him he wouldn't dare to speak so if her brother had been there. Heaven forgive that I should speak ill of the dead, but he was a fiend. Yet he was all honey when we first met him 18 months ago, when she was plain Mary Fraser. She'd only just arrived in London.
1: Was it her first voyage?
10: Her only voyage, sir.
1: Ah.
10: He won her with his title and his money and his false London ways.
1: What month was that?
10: It was just after we'd arrived. It must have been June. They were married in January.
1: Thank you. And now, do you think I could have a few words with your mistress in private?
4: I hope, Mr. Holmes, that you have not come to cross-examine me again.
1: My whole desire is to make things easy for you, Lady Brackenstall, since I am convinced you are a much-tried woman. Now, if you will treat me as a friend and trust me, you will find that I will justify your trust.
4: What do you want me to do?
1: To tell me the truth.
4: Mr. Holmes!
1: No, no, Lady Brackenstall, it is no use. You may have heard of any little reputation which I possess. I will stake it on the fact that your story is an absolute fabrication. Have you nothing to tell me?
4: I have told you everything.
1: Think once more, Lady Brackenstall. Would it not be better to be frank?
4: I have told you all I know, Mr. Holmes.
9: Well, what do you propose to do now?
1: Return to London, Watson, and call in at the offices of the Adelaide Southampton line.
9: They're in Pall Mall.
1: And I think I might send a note to Inspector Hopkins about the Abbey Grange pond.
9: The pond?
1: There, Watson, in front of you.
9: Oh, yes, of course. How very thoughtful. Look, someone's cut a hole in the ice for that poor swan. How very considerate.
11: I believe you're a wizard, Mr. Holmes. I really do sometimes think you have powers that are not human. How on earth did you know that the stolen silver was at the bottom of that pond?
1: I'm very glad if I've helped you.
11: But you haven't helped me. You've made the affair far more difficult. What sort of burglars are they who steal silver and then throw it in the nearest pond?
1: It was certainly rather eccentric behaviour. I was merely going on the idea that if the silver had been taken by persons who did not want it, who merely took it for a blind, as it were, then they would naturally be anxious to get rid of it.
11: But why should such an idea cross your mind?
1: I have no doubt that my own ideas were quite wild, but you must admit that they have ended in discovering the silver.
11: Yes, Mr. Holmes, it was all your doing. But I have had a bad setback.
1: A setback?
11: The Randall gang were arrested in New York this morning.
1: Oh, dear me, Hopkins. That is certainly rather against your theory that they committed a murder in Kent last night.
11: Yeah, it is fatal, Mr. Holmes, absolutely fatal.
1: Yes.
11: And now I must be on my way.
1: Ah, you off so soon?
11: Yes, Mr. Holmes. There's no rest for me until I've got to the bottom of this business.
1: You won't stop for dinner?
11: Well, at any other time, I'd be delighted, but...
1: Well, goodbye, and let us know how you get on.
11: Yes. Goodbye.
1: I dare say you thought I acted rather badly to Stanley Hopkins just now.
0: Oh, I trust your judgment.
1: A very sensible reply, Watson. You must look at it this way. What he knows is official. What I know... came to England. Only one man out of the whole... was on English ground last night. He will call on us at about 11 o'clock, I fancy. Then you will witness the last scene of a remarkable little drama. Come in.
12: Sherlock Holmes.
1: Ah, come in and sit down, Captain Croker. You got my telegram?
12: I got your telegram and came at the hour you said. I heard that you'd been down to the shipping office. There's no getting away from you. What are you going to do with me? Arrest me? Well, speak out, man. You can't just sit there and play with me like a cat with a mouse.
1: Give him a cigar, Watson. Bite on that, Captain. And don't let your nerves run away with you. I should not sit here smoking with you if I thought you were a common criminal.
12: What do you want me to do?
1: Give me a true account of what happened at the Abbey Grange last night.
12: I'll chance it. There's something in your face I can trust. But one thing I will say first. So far as I am concerned, I regret nothing and fear nothing. And I would do it again and be proud of the job.
1: Tell us your story, Captain.
12: Well, I must go back a bit. You seem to know everything, so you probably know that I met Mary Fraser. I won't call her by that foul beast Brackenstall's name. When I was first officer of the Gibraltar, and she was coming over from Australia.
13: Mm-hmm.
12: From the first day I met her, she was the only woman to me. It was all love on my side and all good comradeship and friendship on hers. I have no complaint to make. When we parted, she was a free woman, but I could never again be a free man.
13: Watson, be so good as to get Captain Cricker a glass of whiskey.
12: Yes, of course. Thank you. The next time I came back from the sea, I heard of her marriage. I was glad she hadn't thrown herself away on a poor sailor. And then, one day when I was staying with my people near Sydenham, I ran into her maid, Teresa Wright.
14: Yes, there you are, sir.
12: Oh, your health, gentlemen. She told me all about Mary and that drunken devil. I tell you, it nearly drove me mad. I managed to meet Mary herself and met her again. Then she would meet me no more. But the other day, I had noticed that my next voyage started in a week's time, and I determined I would see her once more before I left. I knew from Teresa that Mary sat up at night reading downstairs. I went round there last night and scratched on the window. At first she would not open to me, but it was a frosty night. She let me into the dining room. I was standing with her, just inside the window, in all innocence, as heaven is my judge, when that brute, who called himself her husband, rushed like a madman into the room. He called her the vilest name that a man can use to a woman and welted her across the face with his stick. I sprung for the poker, and it was a fair fight between us. I went through him as if he had been a rotten pumpkin. It was his life or mine. Was I wrong?
13: Keep to your narrative, Captain.
12: Breezer had heard Mary scream when she came down from the room above. There was a bottle of wine on the sideboard, and I opened it and poured a little between Mary's lips. Then I took a drop myself. Teresa was as cool as ice, and it was her plot as much as mine. We must make it appear that burglars had done the thing. I swarmed up and cut the rope off the bell and tied Mary in her chair. I took a few plates and pots of silver and dropped them in the pond. I made off for Sydenham, feeling that for once in my life I had done a good night's work. And that's the whole truth, Mr. Holmes, if it costs me my neck.
13: Let me shake your hand, Captain Croker. I know that every word is true. Only a sailor could have tied those knots in the rope. I only had to find out where the lady could have met a sailor. You see how easy it was for me to lay my hands upon you?
12: I thought the police would never have seen through our dodge.
13: Nor have they. Nor will they. Until I choose to tell them. Now look here, Captain Croker. This is a very serious matter. Though I am willing to admit that you acted under the most extreme provocation to which any man could be subjected. I am not sure that in defense of your own life your action would be pronounced legitimate. However, that is for a British jury to decide. Meanwhile, I have so much sympathy for you that if you choose to disappear in the next 24 hours, I will promise that no one will hinder you.
12: And then will it all come out?
13: Certainly it will come out.
12: Well, what sort of proposal is that to make to a man? I know enough of law to understand that Mary would be had as an accomplice. Think, I would leave her alone to face the music while I slink away. No, sir. Let them do their worst.
13: I was only testing you, and you ring true every time. Well, it is a great responsibility I take on myself, but Hopkins has had his chance. See here, Captain. We'll do this. In due form of law. You are the prisoner, Watson.
14: Yes.
13: You are a British jury, and I am the judge. Now, gentlemen of the jury, you've heard the evidence. Do you find the prisoner guilty or not guilty?
15: Not guilty, my lad.
13: Vox populi, vox dei. You are acquitted, Captain Croker. Come back to your lady in a year, and may her future and yours justify us in the judgment which we have pronounced this night.
15: That was Barry Foster as Sherlock Holmes and David Buck as Dr. Watson in The Abbey Grange by Sir Arthur Conan Doyle, dramatized for radio by Michael Bakewell. Lady Brackenstall was played by Nicolette McKenzie and Captain Croker by Michael McLean. Teresa, Marty Head, and Inspector Hopkins by George Little. The play was directed in our Birmingham studios by Michael Bakewell.
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6: Are you willing to undertake a dangerous mission behind the enemy lines, knowing you may never return alive? What you have just heard is the question asked during the war to agents of the OSS. Ordinary citizens who to this question answered, yes. This is Cloak and Dagger.

0: Black warfare, espionage, international intrigue. These are the weapons of the OSS. Today's story, The Black Radio, concerns an OSS agent who broadcast allied propaganda from behind the enemy lines and is suggested by actual incidents recorded in the Washington files of the Office of Strategic Services. A story that can now be told.
1: It was one of those quiet days. The sun was splashing in through the windows, and I was marking time until lunch in the cafeteria. And a date I had with the red-headed secretary. There were just the two of us in the big gadget room of the OSS in Washington. Just me and Hank Martin. And all of a sudden, Hank grabbed my arm.
2: Bart, get down! Air raid, duck!
1: Okay, what's the big idea?
2: Oh, boy, I wish I had a camera just then. Brother, did you look scared?
1: All right, what was that thing you just threw in a wastebasket?
2: Just a little noisemaker. Great if you get in a tight spot and want to start a riot.
1: All right, look, let's start from the beginning, huh? How does it work?
2: Well, like you see, it's not very big, just about the size of a lemon. Easy to slip into your pocket. All you do is pull out the cap and throw it, and when it explodes, pow! We call it the Hedy Lamarr.
3: Major Lange, I have a job for you.
1: Yes, sir.
3: When our armies cross the Rhine into Germany, Freiburg will become a strategic city. The less resistance we get from the people when we make that advance, the less lives will be lost. Up to date, we have no report of any underground or partisan movement there.
1: Mm-hmm. And OSS wants me to go in there with a black radio and soften them up, is that it, sir?
3: Right. Cut in on the Nazi local stations. Broadcast the information we want them to get.
1: Mm-hmm.
3: Another of our agents infiltrated that area over 3 months ago to get acquainted with the city and locate suitable hiding places for the radio.
1: Of course, sir, it'll have to be moved every time we use it.
3: Yes, that's right. Now, we haven't heard from our agent since she was sent in. We didn't want her to run the risk of trying to contact us.
1: Did you say she, Colonel?
3: That's right. Have you any objection to working with a woman, Major?
1: Oh, no, sir. I mean, no, sir.
3: Hmm?
1: Her name was Lucille, the colonel said. I wondered if she was anything like the redhead, Miss Lucille. Nobody had heard from her for months. Maybe she'd been caught. Maybe the Nazis had twisted out of her the reason she'd been sent to Freiburg. Maybe I'd have a reception committee of Germans waiting for me. It gave me something to think about on the plane flying over the Black Forest in Germany a few weeks later.
4: There's your rendezvous point straight ahead, Major.
1: Straight ahead and straight down, you mean?
4: Running in. Ready?
1: Ready?
4: Go. Good luck.
1: I tossed the radio out first, then I jumped after it. No matter how many times I jumped, it was always the first time. The feeling of falling. Sick feeling. Like a dream. I came to with a jolt. A sharp pain across my thighs from the pull of the strap and the crack of the chute. Then, air. All around me. I looked down on the black forest that was blacker than ever at 0400. 4 o'clock in the morning. There were no Germans waiting. But no Lucille either. There was nothing but a foreign country. And up above, the plane faded away. Then it was gone. And I was alone. The radio had floated to Earth about 50 feet away. I checked it, made sure it was all right, buried my parachute, and wondered what to do next. There was a milk wagon coming down the road. I could hear the milk can swaying with the movement of the cart. I could see a shadowy figure holding the reins. I dragged the radio behind a clump of bushes. And then I waited for the wagon to pass. For a moment, I didn't recognize the song. And then, all of a sudden, the words wrote themselves in my head. Come away with me, Lucille. In my merry old... Lucille. Lucille.
5: I'm sorry I was late, Major Langer. A German soldier I know stopped to talk. I couldn't break away without being impolite.
1: Oh, just as long as you got here.
5: Hurry, Major. Let's go.
1: Yes. I was ever so glad to see anyone in my life.
5: Gee.
1: But I didn't quite expect to meet a milkmaid.
5: What did you think I'd be like, huh?
1: Oh,
5: come, Major.
1: Well, I had no idea.
5: No doubt you picture the slim young thing who'd add interest to your intrigue, huh? I've been neither slim nor young for longer than I'd like to remember.
1: Tell me, what did you do before the war, Lucille?
5: Taught history in grade school.
1: Mm-hmm.
5: Now I'm helping to make it. It's a good feeling. Until you consider the possibility of getting caught.
1: Well, we've got to make sure we don't get caught.
5: There is always that possibility, Major. Accept it. And it's much easier to take it if it comes.
1: Yeah? Who is it?
6: May I come in?
1: Well, what do you want?
6: It's your neighbor across the hall. I wish only to make your acquaintance. My name is Gruber. Am I disturbing you, Herr Langer?
1: Well, you know my name, I see.
6: As a poor old widower, alone in this world, with very few interests outside of the future of the fatherland, that is, I make it my business to know everyone in this roomy house.
1: Well, do you?
6: You arrived in Freiburg only a few days ago, nein?
1: That's right.
6: You have a medical discharge from the army. You are wounded at Anzio.
1: Is there anything about me you don't know?
6: Oh, no. Do not take offense, my friend. I asked the landlady about you. It was she who told me.
1: Your information is right, Herr Gruber.
6: Yeah.
1: I was wounded.
6: Yeah.
1: I spent 2 months in a hospital.
6: Yeah.
1: And I'd like to be left alone.
6: Yeah. Oh, you are bitter.
1: Yeah.
6: A civilian life will not be easy, but you must mix with people. Make friends. Don't keep too much to yourself. Now, here, I brought with me this bottle of schnapps and 2 small glasses. Will you not join me?
1: Well,
6: Here. To the future, Herr Langer.
1: Well, I'll drink to that. There was something about the old windbag who rented the room next door to me on the third floor that I didn't like. I couldn't put my finger on it. Maybe it was the way his eyes, like patent leather buttons, kept darting around the room.
6: Good schnapps, nein, Herr Langer?
1: Yeah, very good.
6: Not like we used to get before the war. Of course, I'm not complaining. It is such a little sacrifice to make for the Reich.
1: Yes, of course.
6: Yes, of course. What are you planning to do here in Freiburg, Herr Langer?
1: Well, I have my craft card as a union motion picture projectionist.
6: Yeah.
1: I worked in a film house in Berlin before the war and was hoping to find a position here.
6: You've had no success yet?
1: No, not yet.
6: The motion picture house, a block from the mining university. Have you tried there?
1: Why, no, I haven't.
6: Oh, do try it. Tell the manager, Herr Schmidt, that you are a friend of mine. He's always complaining to me about being short of help. But that also is just a little sacrifice to make for the Reich, of course.
1: Yes, of course. Doctor, I'll go there tomorrow. Oh, tell me, What is your business, Herr Gruber?
6: I am a clerk.
1: A clerk?
6: Yeah, in the administration building of Gestapo headquarters. More schnapps?
1: Yeah. I may not have liked the old windbag, but I took his lead anyway. I went to the movie house near the university and got myself a job there on a day shift. And I counted the hours until the Thursday, when I'd meet Lucille at the deserted car barn we'd agreed on. On Wednesday, I was in the projection room running a half-hour newsreel, most of which was a close-up of Hitler making a speech in Berlin and foaming at the mouth. I looked down over the heads of the audience, wondered if all of them were as enthusiastic about the Führer as they pretended to be, wondered how much it would take to push them into starting their own underground, wondered how many of them would be listening to their radio the next night, listening to me.
7: Now, hang up.
1: Yeah, Schmidt?
7: I came to tell you... Turn that speaker down, will you?
1: I came to tell you
7: you may have tomorrow afternoon off.
1: Tomorrow afternoon, but I don't understand.
7: I will want you tomorrow night instead.
1: Oh, but tomorrow night is impossible. I mean...
7: Longer, you have a good job here. If I ask you to take the night shift this once, I see no need for argument.
1: Oh, but, you see...
7: Is what you have to do that important that it cannot be postponed?
1: Nein, Herr Schmidt. Not so important. I'll be here. The next night at 20 minutes past 10, the feature film went off. I set the machine. The newsreel would run by itself for half an hour. No more. That didn't give me much time before the reel would run out. Just a half hour to get to the car barn, broadcast, and get back. Well, that's it, Lucille. 730 kilocycles, but I can't seem to get reception.
5: Ah, they are signing off.
8: This is Reichsstation KLB signing off. Until tomorrow morning, Heil Hitler.
1: Well, here we go. Keep your fingers crossed. Don't turn off your radios, people of Freiburg. This is for you. I am your voice of freedom, bringing you news as it actually exists, not as the propaganda ministry would like you to believe.
5: Mark, that's good. Wonderful.
1: It wasn't 50 sons of Freiburg who died at the Anzio beachhead, but 500. You mothers, wives, sweethearts who have not heard from your men. You think the mails are slow? Is that why you haven't received letters? Your men will never write again. They were killed at Anzio. Women, they are taking your men away. What do you have for compensation? You have no food. You're cold. And the political leaders want to sacrifice everything but themselves. Haven't you sacrificed enough?
5: Mark, it's late.
1: It's all right. And now, until another time soon, this is the voice of freedom. Good night. I will not say Heil Hitler. I say instead, God be with you.
5: The first of many. God be with us both.
1: We dismantled the radio. I lifted it into the back of the milk wagon, ran as fast as I could back to the theater, and slid in through the side door. And then I heard it.
7: Hey, Langhoff, where were you?
1: Oh, Herr Schmidt, well,
7: What business had you to leave the protection room during the newsreel of the Führer? I only hope the authorities do not hear of this. Our leader cut off in the middle of his speech. Where were you?
1: Where was I? I was in the washroom.
7: I was just going up to see if you had fallen asleep. Adolos, go fix the machine quickly.
1: When did this happen?
7: Happened just a minute ago, natürlich. It's a wonder you couldn't hear all the disturbance from the washroom. Also, mach schnell, los.
1: I ran up the stairs to the projection room. God must have been with me that first night. If the machine had broken down 5 minutes earlier, Herr Schmidt would have known I'd left the theater. The next week, and the next, we were on the air. We moved the radio to a deserted warehouse, to a cave in the Black Forest, to a barn on the outskirts of town. As the voice of freedom, I told the people of Freiburg, you are fighting a lost cause. The losses of the Luftwaffe are 75% higher than reported. Resistance in all German-occupied territory is growing stronger. People in the city looked the same. Were as respectful as ever to the Nazi soldiers that walked the streets. None of them showed by so much as a look or a word that they ever heard those broadcasts. And then I received my first indication.
9: I saw you through the window of the coffee shop, Herr Langer. May I join you at your table?
1: If you'd like.
9: Oh, thank you. So, have you been listening to your radio lately?
1: I have no radio.
9: Oh, if you get one, then, I advise you not to listen to Reichsstation KLD.
1: Oh, why not?
9: Because the Gestapo will arrest anyone caught listening to the man who calls himself the Voice of Freedom.
1: What does he talk about, this voice of freedom?
9: Oh, it's nonsense, of course. Allied propaganda nonsense. You sure you have never heard him?
1: I told you, Herr Gruber, I have no radio.
9: Oh, but of course. I forgot. Why is it, Herr Lange, I have the feeling I've seen you somewhere before?
1: It was ridiculous to suppose that he had ever seen me before, but he told me one thing. The people were listening. And the Gestapo was looking for me.
8: Unser Führer wird uns siegreich aus dem Krieg bringen.
5: Kill me off, Mark. Mark, with that cough of yours, perhaps I'd better broadcast tonight.
1: No, I'll be all right. People of Freiburg, this is your voice of freedom. I want to tell you, my friends, how step by step Hitler has developed his program. Step by step, he has carried it out successfully. First, he took our men and destroyed them. And now Hitler is destroying our cities and our factories. Allied bombings will destroy all Germany. Our men are already dead in 100 battlefields. This is the Führer's greatest achievement for Germany. He is accomplishing it all in less than 12 short years. 12 short years of Hitlerite success.
5: They are jamming the radio, Mark. You'd better sign off.
1: It's all right. This is the voice of freedom saying good night. I will not say Heil Hitler. I say instead, God be with you.
5: I'm afraid they may be closing in.
1: Yes, Lucille, it's the first time they've jammed our broadcast. We'll have to move fast. Dismantle the radio and get out of here.
5: The wagon is right outside. Hurry.
1: Less than 5 minutes later, we'd left the basement of the schoolhouse near the cathedral. It was quiet in the streets. Too quiet. As if the city were holding its breath, waiting for something to happen.
5: Good night. Until Friday. You know the place.
1: Yes. Let me take the radio tonight.
5: Oh, walk back to your room with it under your arm. What foolishness.
1: Yes, but Lucille, you always take the risk of being caught,
5: baby. I have the milk wagon to hide it and the barn to bury it. We'd better not stand here any longer. Good night again. And take care of that call.
1: I started to walk quickly in the opposite direction. If German triangulation had found the general location of the radio, the neighborhood would be swarming with Gestapo any minute. The headlights of the official car came out of nowhere around a corner and blinded me.
10: Halt! Stay where you are! Halt!
1: I started to run.
10: Halt! Halt!
1: I ducked into a doorway, up the stairs to the roof, across the roof, down some stairs again, back into the street. Somehow, I'd shaken them. I was free of them. I had to find somewhere to go, somewhere to hide. The movie house where I worked was close by. I went in through the side door. Hunched down in a seat, anonymous in the darkness, I was one of hundreds of people watching the travel. And then something happened to the film and the soundtrack went sour.
11: One by one, but God, there's a thing for a man who is seen coming into this theater through the side door. A man who is wanted for questioning by the Gestapo. You will file out the exit one by one and row by row with no talking. Women to the right, men to the left. There will be no more...
1: Maybe my forged identification would pass inspection easily. But the men who were chasing me had a general idea of my height and weight. I couldn't take the chance. I put my hand in my pocket and pulled out a round disc about the size of a lemon. The noisemaker OSS called the Hedy Lamarr. I yanked out the cap and threw it. It started a riot, all right. The soldiers couldn't hold them back. They practically walked over them in their rush to get out. And I walked out, too, swept along in the tide of panic.

0: talk, Herr Lange.
1: Gruber.
0: Just on your way to work, I see. I will walk with you part way.
1: Well, if you'd like.
0: Tonight, when you get home from your work, listen to your radio.
1: I told you I have no radio.
0: I do keep forgetting. You are welcome to listen to mine, then. There's to be an important announcement at 7 o'clock.
1: Announcement? About what?
0: I learned about it this morning at the administration building where I work.
1: Yes?
0: There's to be a hanging in the square at noon tomorrow. An Allied spy who was caught with a radio.
1: What did you say?
0: A woman, a spy. She was picked up last night, driving a milk wagon. Can you imagine such a... Look, are you ill, Helena?
1: I haven't been well. A cold.
0: They haven't caught the man yet. The one who calls himself the Voice of Freedom. But I have no doubt they will soon. They're offering a large reward.
1: Are they?
0: That's a very bad cold, Herr Langer. Tonight, when you return from work, remind me to give you some of my cough medicine. It's very... I turn off here. Be the same.
1: I didn't stop by for the cough medicine. After work, I locked myself in my room and stayed up all night, looking out of the window, up at the ice-blue stars that hung over Germany. And I tried to think of something to do to help Lucille. Before noon the next day, I went to the square, but I still didn't have the answer.
0: Isn't it frightening, Herr Langer, the way an execution will draw the people like flies to honey? Is it fascination, do you think, of seeing someone else suffer?
1: You tell me, Herr Gruber. You should know you're here.
0: So I am. But then, so are you.
2: What? What? Woman, have you anything to say before you die?
3: People of Freiburg, remember what you heard on your radios. Remember what the Voice of Freedom told you. It was the truth. The truth. Your leaders are betraying you. Goodbye, citizens of Freiburg. I will not see Heil Hitler. I see instead... God be with you!
1: It happened quickly. It was all over. And I hadn't done a thing to stop it. Yes, who is it?
0: Only I, Herr Gruber.
1: Go away, will you, please? Go away, I don't want to talk to anyone.
0: Upset, are you, my friend, about the hanging this afternoon?
1: No. No, I just don't feel well.
0: Now, don't torment yourself this way. There was nothing you could do to prevent it. She did not expect it.
1: What are you talking about?
0: Trust me. You have no one else to trust. The Gestapo is going to check and cross-check every man's papers. Every man in Freiburg. Are you sure you can stand a thorough investigation, Langer?
1: Well, you're crazy. Are you accusing
0: you
1: me?
0: You are the Voice of Freedom. I suspected it for a long time. I was never sure. I was afraid to step forward sooner.
1: Now, look.
0: No, listen to me. I know you don't like me. I have not liked myself for years. I'm afraid of my own shadow. Afraid to think. Afraid. But no longer.
1: Herr Gruber, look. I am a discharged soldier from the Wehrmacht.
0: Your face looked familiar. It was not your face. But it was something about you. Your voice. I thought I recognized it. And then I started to think. I, who had been afraid to think for years. You came to Freiburg about the same time the broadcast began. You were too ignorant of what was going on. And then, yesterday, you coughed, as he had. I was almost sure then. Now, today, I watched your face when she was hanged. And then I knew.
1: Herr Gruber.
0: Trust me. You have no one else.
1: He was right. I had no one else. And I had to get out of Freiburg. Gruber offered to drive me across the bridge that night. From there, it would be only a few miles to the border of France. With his official pass from Gestapo headquarters, Gruber would be able to get past the guard. I got into the trunk of the car. It was open just enough to let me breathe. I still didn't know whether to trust him. There was a pretty big price on my head. But car slowed down when he reached the bridge.
4: Let me see your identification.
0: Of course. Here you are. Mm-hmm.
4: What is your business outside of Freiburg?
0: Official business for the administration.
4: This looks all right. I have orders to search all cars.
0: Well, you can see there's nothing in mine. Please, will you hurry? This is official business for the Gestapo.
4: One moment, not so fast. What's in your trunk?
0: The trunk? Well, go see for yourself. I have an American spy there. I'm smuggling him across the border.
4: Don't be impudent. You understand?
0: I'm sorry. I was just having my little joke.
4: But I don't like jokes. You work as a clerk for the administration, so your head swells. You think you're Himmler. All right, pass.
0: I'm sorry.
4: All right, pass.

0: Quickly. Quickly. Get out. Here.
1: I want to apologize for the things I thought when you told the guard what you did.
0: It was the only thing I could think of at the moment that would prevent him from searching the trunk.
1: Well, goodbye.
0: Yes.
1: And thank you. Thank you, my friend.
0: No, wait. Look, don't feel the woman died for nothing. She did not. You and she have given us the courage to look at ourselves in the mirror. We will continue to talk in whispers, yeah? But after you have gone, there will be many of us who will no longer think in whispers. Yes, well, you go. Goodbye, goodbye. Wiedersehen.
2: Major Marklanger made his way back to Allied lines. And when Freiburg was taken over some months later, it offered little resistance, thanks to the strong underground that had been encouraged by the Black Radio. And thus, once again, the report of another OSS agent closes with the words,
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4: Heard in today's Cloak and Dagger adventure as Mark was Larry Haynes, Lucille, Lily Darvatz, and Gruber, Barry Kroger. Others were Raymond Edward Johnson, Arnold Moss, Stefan Schnabel,

Fleet Arvas and Gruber, Barry Kroger. Others were Raymond Edward Johnson, Arnold Moss, Stefan Schnabel, Bob Weil, and Jerry Jarrett. Script was written by Winifred Wolfe and Jack Gordon. The music was under the direction of John Garth. Sound effects by Chet Hill, Dick Gillespie, and Art Cooper. Today's OSS adventure was based on the book Cloak and Dagger by Corey Ford and Alistair McBain. This program was produced by Louis G. Cowan and Alfred Hollander under the direction and supervision of Sherman Marks. Three chimes mean good times on NBC. There's mystery and music tonight on NBC. The mystery is Sam Spade's latest case in which the romantic private eye solves the caper of too many clients. The music is the NBC Symphony Summer Concert with Antal Doraty as guest conductor and the American Album of Familiar Music, one of radio's best-loved musical programs which returns to the air tonight. Three times mean good times on NBC.

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7: Don't shoot. 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
7: In the desk, in that corner.
8: I'll get it. Make him give you the keys to the jalopy, Jeff.
7: Hurry, Lucy. You, give me the keys to that car.
9: It's not mine. I only fixed it.
7: One's good?
9: Yeah, good. Don't hit me. Don't touch
7: Shut
9: me.
7: Shut up. Give me the keys.
9: Here, keep away from me.
8: $40, Jeff. 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

In the interest of good citizenship and law enforcement, we present Crime Does Not Pay, based on the famous Metro-Goldwyn-Mayer series of short subjects. In just a moment, you will hear The Second Hand Pistol, starring Nancy Coleman.

0: background was a mining town in the hills of West Virginia. Coal dust, tar paper shacks, a dozen brothers and sisters. Marriage came at 15 because there was no room left in the house. A child was born at 16. 8 years later, the struggle for existence brought mother and child alone to a nearby railroad town where there was a job for the mother. This was Lucy Minden, who took up with Jeff Gardner to try again. With Jeff Gardner, a lost and lonely soul like herself.
1: Ma, is Daddy Jeff crying?
2: Dodie, go in the back and play.
1: Why is Daddy Jeff crying, Ma?
2: Dodie, go in the back and play.
3: Nah, let him stay, Lucy. Let him stay and find out what we're up against.
2: Dodie, I told you something.
1: Yes, Ma, I'm going.
2: I'm going out, Jeff.
3: What for? What's the use?
2: You've got to have some cash money. I'll get it.
3: No. You hear me? No.
2: I never was good enough for you, Jeff.

0: You? Not good enough for me. What'd I ever bring you?
1: We were happy, Jeff. We are happy together.
0: The first time you waited on me in the station diner, you knew I was broke, but you made me eat. It was the first decent thing anybody done for me in years.
1: I liked your lips right off, Jeff. I knew you were better than me. You weren't born in no mine shanty.
0: What's happened since we cook up together? What?
1: We had some good times.
0: Yeah, but mostly bad. You try to be a salesman, nobody buys. You work at anything, even track walking. Anything to make a dollar for your woman and her kids. You get hurt on the job. You're out 3 months. You come back. The job's gone. No money. No food in the house. Not even a lump of coal. In the mine country.
1: I'm going out, Jeff.
0: No, you're not. Lucy, we've tried. We've tried every way we know and a few we didn't know, to be honest. If I can't earn for you two honest, then I'll be dishonest.
1: How? What can we do?
0: I've been thinking. Thinking like crazy. It's coming on spring. I can pawn the coats. My suit. The jeans will do till later. With what I get, I'll buy a gun, Lucy. They used to say out west long ago, Smith and Wesson make all men equal.
1: We'll pawn the coats, Jeff. We'll buy two guns.
0: No. Not you.
1: We promised each other, Jeff. Never nothing we didn't do together. We'll buy two guns, Jeff.

0: That's all I can let you have. $6.75. It's more than the old clothes are worth.
1: Take it, Jeff. You won't go no higher. I know him.
0: All right. Six and sixpence. Come on, Lucy.
1: Wait, Jeff. We're going to buy something.
0: You sell? Now you want to buy. What?
1: Those on the shelf behind you.
0: Those guns are registered. You show me your license, we might make a deal. No deal.
1: You know we haven't no licenses. Anything else you got? Without a license?
0: Maybe. Old, not guaranteed.
1: How much for two and a few shells?
0: Six and six bits.
1: Five.
0: One for five. The other one I'll throw in. For $1.75.
1: Five for both.
0: Two for six. What do you need money for? You'll get more soon.
1: I never thought of that.
0: A deal. Two second-hand pistols, $6.

0: am. What can I do for you?
1: Two quarts of milk, a quart pound of butter.
0: Certainly. Anything else?
1: Everything you've got in the cash register.
2: Well, I open the register, buddy. This is a sticker. Fast.
3: Yeah, of course. Don't have to hold the gun that close. Here.
2: Frank, grab the cash, Lucy. I got the bundles. We got you covered. Don't move, buddy.
1: $11 is all. Business can't be so good.
2: Come on, Lucy.
1: Wait. He's got chocolate candy. Daddy ain't had no chocolate candy in almost a year. He's got 5 pieces. All right, Jeff. Let's go home and feed Dodie.
4: Mom, I'm sleepy.
1: Then you go lie on your bed. Sure you don't want any more chocolate candy?
4: Sure, Ma. That was good, Ma. We gonna have supper, too?
1: You bet we are, Dodie. You'll see. Scoot now.
4: Of course. That was good. Real good.
2: Lucy, come here a minute.
1: Just seen Dodie in bed. What is it, Jeff?
2: Out here on the back porch. Thought we ought to try them guns.
1: You got them out here?
2: Uh-huh. Loaded, too. Which one you want?
1: Makes no difference. That one.
2: Okay. Point it out that way. Ready?
1: Uh-huh.
2: Then shoot. Darn, the things ain't no good at all.
1: Then let's go back to that pawn shop and get 2 guns that'll shoot.

0: You two again?
1: Yeah.
2: Here are those two pistols you sold us. They don't work.
0: I told you, not guaranteed.
1: We want two that'll work.
0: No swap.
2: How much for these?
0: $2.
2: We paid you six.
0: Now you told me they don't work, the price comes down. $2.
1: I ought to bust you one.
2: Take the $2, Jeff.
0: There.
2: Now we want two that'll work. Guaranteed.
0: $7.50 apiece.
2: Give you five.
0: Seven.
2: Six. That's as far as we go, or we take our business.
0: Six out. Apiece. For two pistols. That works.
3: Don't shoot. Please, don't shoot.
2: Keep your hands up and nobody will get hurt. Where's your cash?
3: In the desk. In that corner there.
2: I'll get it. Make him give you the keys to the Zolotti, Jeff.
3: Hurry, Lucy. You, give me the keys to that car.
4: Well, it's not mine. I only fixed it.
3: Runs good?
4: Yeah. Good. Don't hit me. Don't touch
3: me. Shut up. Give me the keys.
4: Here. Keep away from me.
2: $40, Jeff. More cash money we've seen in years. Got the keys? Let's go.
3: Hop in, Lucy. Fast.
2: All set, Jeff. Now let's get loaded. And we'll never see this rotten town again.

0: trees, Ma.
1: Yes, honey, I know. They're green out here.
2: Dodie, on this side, look at all the cows.
0: Cows are lazy, Daddy Jeff. All they do is sit in the sun.
2: Lucky animals.
1: You ain't kidding. Dodie, honey, tell Ma what I asked you to do.
0: You mean when we stop or something, Ma?
1: Yes, dear.
0: Dodie stays in the back seat. When Daddy Jeff stops the car, Dodie gets down on the floor like tracking Indians and stays there no matter what happens.
1: That's right, dear. You'll do it, too. You promise?
0: I promise, Ma.
2: Lucy, up ahead.
1: Just traffic cops. This crate couldn't break no speed laws.
2: Traffic cops don't block the road like that.
1: If he's ready...
2: Cops are teletypes all over. We've got to stop for it. Now listen. Do exactly as I tell you. When we stop, I'll get out. You slide into the driver's seat. If they're looking for us and they catch on, I'll tie them up and you drive like crazy. Understand?
1: I understand, Jeff. Dodie, Daddy Jeff's going to stop.
0: Can I look at the big motorcycles real close, Ma?
1: Dodie, you promised.
0: Yes, Ma. I'm getting down, Ma. Are the cops Indians, Ma?
1: Dodie, please. Please be killed.
3: Sorry, folks, we're stopping everybody.
4: Couple of stick-up artists. Car thieves reported headed this way.
2: I don't mind in the least, officer. Try to stretch my legs.
3: Where you headed, mister?
2: Up the road a piece. Looking for work.
4: Where'd you get this car?
2: It's mine. Why?
4: Because it's the same make, year, and number as the stolen jalopy we're watching for.
3: Let's see your license and registration, fellow.
2: Lucy, drive! Lucy!
5: Look out,
0: Mercy's
5: got a gun! Hey, Lucy, don't!
0: Oh! Jeff,
1: get in,
0: Jeff! Drive, Mom! It's too loud! It's too loud!
1: You killed
0: her. I don't care. I don't care. I won't live without you. Mom, why are you crying? Don't cry.
2: All right, Lucy. We tried it, honest. Now... Now I guess we're in for it.
6: In just a moment, Crime Does Not Pay will continue with the Second Hand Pistols.

0: Out of the hills of West Virginia and across the border into Ohio rolled Lucy Minden with Dodie and Jeff. A few miles beyond the point where they left the two policemen lying in the road, they stopped the car, made their first swap. On they went, using only the back roads, staying away from towns and cities of any size. For gas and cash and food, they held up small filling stations and stores. They slept in their car. Behind them was a trail of stolen automobiles and rifled cash boxes. And ahead of them, always ahead of them, was the clicking of the teletypes in the police station.
1: Here they are again. To all police officers, Pennsylvania, Ohio, West Virginia, Kentucky. Wanted for murder, assault with intent to kill, armed robbery, automobile theft. Couple with child. Last seen driving west on U.S. 60. Description follows.
2: Description follows. Gardner, height 5'8", weight approximately 155. Brown hair, blue eyes. Clothing, blue dungarees. Minden, height 5'2", weight approximately 130. Black hair, brown eyes. Maybe dressed in men's clothing. All stations alerted. Michigan, Ohio, Indiana, Illinois, Iowa, Missouri. Approach with care. They are desperate.
3: Ma taking so long?
4: I don't know, Dodie.
3: Ma would come. I wish she would.
4: She's coming, Dodie. She just came out of that stationery store.
5: All right, Jeff. I got everything.
4: What took you so long?
5: Drive, Jeff. I'll tell you.
3: You were so long, Ma.
5: I know, dear, but I got everything. A new cap for Daddy Jeff and one for me, so my hair won't get dusty. And the newspapers and the lollipops for you. And guess what, Dodie?
3: Ice cream cone?
5: Oh, not with lollies, dear, no. Look.
3: Ma, it looks almost real. Almost like yours.
5: Oh, yes. Yes, dear, almost. And caps for it, too. Want me to load it for you?
3: Gee, no, Ma, I know how. Boy, oh boy. Now I can go bang, bang when you do, Ma.
5: Yes, dear, I know. I know. Only make believe. Please, Dodie.
3: Oh, yes, Ma. If you say so.
4: You shouldn't have done it, Lucy. It'll look awful bad.
5: Look bad?
4: Like we was teaching the kid.
5: How much worse can it look? We killed, didn't we?
4: If you'd have done what I asked.
5: I'd make you with him. Now, Jeff, I'll die first. Anyhow, look, Jeff, we're in the paper. Front page. Hold that couple sought in 7 states. That's us. You and me. In the papers.
4: What else do they say?
5: Known as Jeff Gardner and Lucy Minden, and accompanied by Lucy's child, this couple have terrorized West Virginia, Ohio, Indiana, and Illinois, holding up filling stations, stealing cars. Jeff, up ahead, that hitchhiker. Let's pick him up.
4: What for? Hitchhikers don't have any.
5: Pick him up, Jeff. Don't you see? The cops are looking for a couple and a kid, not 3 grown-ups and a kid.
4: You're smart, Lucy.
5: You don't have to be smart for that. You're sensible. Besides, I knew the cops out where I was born. They keep looking only for what they're told.
6: Going toward Missouri, folks?
5: We sure are. Hop in. Where about to Missouri are you heading, mister?
6: Why, Hannibal, to be exact.
5: Right along the way, you got a good ride. We're bound for St. Louis.
6: That's so?
5: We got to stop down to Bowling Green first. My sister lives there. Well, we got to see her a little bit before we move along.

0: 127 Green Street, Lucy.
1: I know.
2: This where Aunt May lives, Ma?
1: Yes, Dodie. This is where...
2: It's a nice house. Big tree.
0: Sure.
2: What are we sitting in the car for, Ma? Why don't we get out?
0: The kid's right, Lucy. It'll be better short.
1: I know. All right, Dodie. Let's get out. Got everything, Dodie?
2: Uh-huh. Even my pistol. It's keen, Ma. Even if it doesn't make as loud a noise as yours.
1: Shh, darling. All right. Come on, now. Daddy Jeff has to take care of the car.
2: All right. Don't take long, Daddy Jeff.
0: I won't. See you, son.
1: Do you remember Aunt May, Dodie?
2: I never saw her, Ma. You know that.
1: Oh, yeah. Must have got... Well, she's nice. Looks like me a little older. A little fatter, I guess.
2: Will she have a bed for us, Ma? Will we sleep in a bed tonight?
1: Yes, dear. You'll sleep in a bed tonight. Oh, dear, I forgot. There's something I need from the dime store.
2: Tonight, Ma?
1: Yes. Dodie, you stay here. I'll ring the doorbell for you. Then you tell Aunt May that your Ma and Daddy Jeff had to go downtown for a minute, and I said for them to take you in until I get back. All right?
2: Sure, I'll tell her.
1: All right. Give me a kiss.
2: Yeah, sure, Ma. Why are you crying, Ma?
1: Who's crying? All right. Here we go. You'll be good now, understand? Till I get back. Bye, Dodie.
2: Don't be long, will you, Ma? Will you?
1: Drive, Jeff, will you? Before I go back to him. Make me complete fool of myself.

0: I don't like it, Jim.
1: You don't like what?
0: Where that traffic cop let us go.
1: St. Louis is a big city, hon. They ain't expecting us in a big city.
0: We're going to be out here soon.
1: All warehouses must be pretty near the edge of town.
0: Oh, I hope so. It don't ride.
1: Lucy.
0: I said what I told you, Jeff.
1: Turn or right through.
0: They'll have a side street covered. Try to get us from behind, too.
1: You ready?
0: I'll have to hang on to the rear. Give me the gun.
1: My pocket.
0: Got it.
1: Here we go again, hon. Fire back at him, Lucy. Fire.
0: Not unless I have to.
1: It's just my shoulder. I can drive.
0: That'll teach him to hurt you.

0: Not much more, Lucy. We make it to that rock and they'll never get us out.
1: I know. Until we starve to death.
0: Maybe we'll be able to make a deal with them.
1: Oh, they won't make any deals. You saw the papers. When they tried to stop us back in New Mexico, they shot one of their own.
0: Here we are. Up you go.
1: Made it. You get shot in St. Louis, but I'm the one who's played out in heaven.
0: You'll be fine after you rest a bit. My shoulder's perfect. You fixed it good in that room in Joplin.
1: We slept in a bed. Funny, I never thought I'd get out of Virginia. Look at all the places we've been.
0: Getting pretty close. I can see some of them moving. They must have rifles. They look so small.
1: More on this side. What do you say they call a place like this? Stuck up in the middle of a flatland?
0: A mesa. Fell at the last gas station, told me. I sure hated to ditch that last station wagon. Sure was a beautiful car. Sure ain't coming any closer.
1: They're more scared than we are. Everything we've been through together, you won't try to take the whole blame. I couldn't stand it. Not to go, and you go. Promise, Jeff.
0: I promised before you asked, didn't I? We didn't have no chance. Not since we knocked over those cops back home. I knew that.
1: We didn't have no chance long before that, Jeff. I knew that. All right, Jeff. Tell him

does not pay. Nancy Coleman, who has starred as Lucy Minden in The Second Hand Pistols, will be back with you in just a moment.

0: Now here in person is Nancy Coleman.
1: I think it is important to this story of Lucy Minden and Jeff Gardner that we point out that these two turned to crime only after a long and fruitless struggle to find a means for a decent existence, honestly. Lucy and Jeff had the traditional three strikes on them before they started, simply because of the kind of life into which they were born. Such living conditions can and must be corrected in this great country of ours. We cannot afford to lose good mothers and decent fathers to lives of crime. Not when they can be given proper opportunities at so little cost. When the Lucys and the Jeffs of our country turn to lawbreaking because they feel there is no other way, it is as much for society as a whole as for this kind of criminal that in the end, crime does not pay.
0: Thank you, Miss Coleman. 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The events, characters, and names used in the story you've just heard are fictitious. Any similarity is purely coincidental.

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7: I came across Mr. Kipling in the meadow by the church. 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

0: Once again, the magic names of Humphrey Bogart and Lauren Bacall bring you Bold Venture and a tale of mystery and intrigue.
1: Sailor, let go of the wheel for a minute.
2: Why?
1: So you can pinch me.
2: What else could a girl ask for? Happy slave?
1: Ah, when I die, this is the way I want to live.
2: Yeah. The two of us on your boat, sailing the Caribbean Sea. The southern wind kissing your cheek. Me pinching you.
1: Who's talking about that?
2: There's something else to talk about?
1: Yeah. Fish.
2: Okay, what'll we discuss? Guppies or flounders?
1: Ah, look at him, sailor. Did you ever in your life see a beauty like that? That marlin, what a beauty. What a fight he gave me. Must weigh 300 pounds.
2: 300 pounds? How come I can lift him? And with one hand?
1: What do I know about the talents of weightlifters? I tell you, that marlin... Hey.
2: See what happens when you talk like that? Even boat motors can't take it. They start to die.
1: No, I don't understand it. She's been running like a dream. Here, grab the wheel, sailor. I'll take a look.
2: What's wrong, Slade?
1: Sounds like dirt in the fuel line. Choke it, sailor. Give it a choke.
2: Think you can nurse it along till we get back to Havana?
1: No, I'll have to clean it out.
2: Maybe we can get some help.
1: Sure, we just dip a chubby little hand into the sea and bring up a mermaid mechanic.
2: We could do that. Or we could hail that catch drifting off our port bow in the cove there.
1: What?
2: I can make out her name. Golden Swan. What do you say, Slade? Shall I hail her?
1: In between chokes, sailor. Who knows? She might lay an egg with a clean fuel line in it.
2: Ahoy! Golden Swan, ahoy! Ahoy! You try, Slate. My siren call isn't doing anything to them.
1: Roll up the cuffs on your jeans. Show an ankle. That'll get them.
2: Golden Swan, ahoy! It didn't work, Slate, and I rolled up both cuffs.
1: Here, watch me. Ahoy, Golden Swan, ahoy! Hey, that's funny. There's no one on deck, not a sign of movement.
2: After you roll down your pants leg, what do we do?
1: We board her. They don't treat me like that.
2: Hold my hand, Slate. I've never walked through a ghost ship before.
1: Eerie, isn't it?
2: The other hand. This one's got a stalk of celery stuffed with roquefort I swiped off the captain's table.
1: Catch riding off an uncharted key without a soul aboard. Who's going to miss a stalk of celery?
2: Where that table was set, like a banquet. Hors d'oeuvres, chicken under glass. Who walks away from things like that?
1: Not you, baby. Enjoy your chicken sandwich?
2: Yummy.
1: I don't understand it. Not even a dead man aboard.
2: He's complaining.
1: Come on, sailor. There's something about a deserted ship that brings out the lonely in me.
2: Maybe we could tow her back. Finders keepers, you know.
1: No, I don't want her. She's too rich for my blood. Come on.

0: My boy.
1: Cut it out, will you?
0: Oh, now, Johnny boy. Lad, don't take it to heart.
1: Try it, Captain. Pick yourself a palm tree, lean against it, and enjoy the night. Just leave me alone.
0: You don't like me. Captain Carey isn't good enough for you. He talks too loud. His hands aren't soft and pink like yours. Now, let me tell you, Johnny, lad.
1: Yeah, all right. Forget it.
0: Forget it, Johnny says to me. No, I can't do that. No, boy. Something like you and me he's got. It's something Captain Carey's been looking for. A long time looking for.
1: Look, Captain, maybe there's another way.
0: Yes, indeed, there is. But I have to tell you, John boy, I'm not happy with you. And by this time now, your wife is supposed to be dead. You promised, lad. Hey, what's your wife doing now, Johnny?
1: In her hotel room, I guess, sleeping. Margaret likes to sleep.
0: Margaret Norman, a sleeper. In a fancy hotel room on silken sheets, I'd say. Why didn't your wife show up today? Why didn't you bring her to the Golden Swan?
1: I told you, she was tired. She didn't want to look at it.
0: Didn't want to look at it, the lad says to me. So we had to hide the boat till another time. Kill her another time at another place.
1: Now look, Captain,
0: and
1: please.
0: And the thing I don't like, those people who boarded my ship.
1: But they looked, they went away.
0: Aye, they looked and they went away. Then other boats came and tried to find the Golden Swan. And lucky we are to have found this cove to hide her. Calm water, she'll just drift there. And lucky we are.
1: Yeah, we're lucky fellas.
0: Yes, indeed we are. To have such confidence, you and me, each in the other. And we're fortunate. Now, the final item, lad. Here.
1: What do I want with a gun?
0: Why, lad. But for a thing. Kill your wife with it.
1: You're crazy.
0: Be I now? Go on, take it. Hey, take it home with you, John.
1: You're going to sit here and wait?
0: Oh, lad, you're such a child. Listen, John, two people came to my boat today in a power cruiser. Its name I saw was Bold Venture through my glasses. And I must seek them out. Tell them how lucky they are still alive. Tell them it might not be so the next time.
2: Come on, sailor. We're not making a dent in the brain of the inspector of police.
3: Oh, don't grow impatient, senor. My brain is your brain. Make dents to your heart's content.
4: Your brain is his brain, huh, policeman? That explains why Slate's been suspicious of me ever since we came off that catch. He can't believe that all I swiped was a chicken sandwich.
2: Yeah, that's why.
3: You have brought to me, perhaps, a slice of this chicken? What was it? White meat or dark meat?
2: Eat your heart out, kid. It was with pickle relish.
3: It is not that I have a tooth for chicken, senor. It is only that this would be a slice of evidence that you indeed saw a ghost ship. The Golden Swan, you called her?
4: Because it was the name painted on her transom in big gold letters. What would you have called her?
3: And you did not tow this ghostly ghost ship in?
2: We told you why. Our fuel line was fouled up.
3: In the approximate hour that you have been here, you two, I've had my harbor police combing the waters.
4: You're going to say all they came up with was sea dandruff.
3: I would if I could have thought of it. I was going to say my harbor police found no trace of a catch, the Golden Swan.
2: Maybe she drifted out to sea. She was there, LaSalle. We walked her deck, spied into her cabin.
3: I think you do not need police, senor y senorita. I think you need a psychiatrist. Let me recommend mine. Here, his card.
4: He's good, huh?
3: For people who see ghost ships, he's a dilly? Si, a dilly. Amuse yourselves, amigos. And please, stay away from me. I've got enough crazy already. Go away.
4: How much longer are we going to have to wait?
2: How do I know?
4: Just seems to me that the registry office ought to have a better system. What do? File data about ghost ships on ectoplasm?
2: What are you so impatient about? Here comes Senor Mercado now.
5: My apologies, Senor Shannon. Senorita Duval, I have kept you waiting too long.
2: Now, what did you find out about the Golden Swan?
5: The Golden Swan, owned and capitan by one Capitan Carey. And, senor, I whisper this in your ear of this Capitan Carey. Bad, nothing but bad. Suspicion there has been of him.
2: Like what?
5: Two ships of the Capitan blew up in port. One in Macau, another in Montevideo. Insurance was collected. However, the two words have been whispered.
4: What two words?
5: Skull and doggery.
2: That goes without saying. Now, about the Golden Swan.
3: Of this, I know nothing. It has not been reported in these waters. That is all I can tell you.
2: That's enough. Come on, sailor. Sailor, how come a ship we saw and the cops didn't see and is never reported and...
6: Which way to the registry, mate?
2: Oh, in there.
6: Hey, don't I know you?
2: Yeah, what makes you think you do?
6: Sure I know you, lad. A shipmate once on the Golden Swan.
2: Oh, the Golden Swan, huh? When were we shipmates?
6: Oh, that old death ship, the Golden Swan. Oh, you see her again, mate. Keep away from her. Take it from an old shipmate.
2: You trying to tell me something, old shipmate of mine?
6: I said it.
2: Now look, Buster.
6: I'm a boy. Remember the old days? Old me, handy with the shiv, the knife and the ribs? Sure you remember. So remember about the swan. Keep away from her. Goodbye, my boy.
4: It's been a happy day, hasn't it, Slate?
2: Yeah, it makes me tingle when an old salt points a shiv at me.
4: All he did was carve his initials in your pea jacket.
2: Yeah, but on the lapel.
4: Let's leave it like that, huh, Slate? Like two ordinary people living a humdrum existence.
2: How come we see things no one else does, sailor? How can complete strangers stick knives into us?
4: We're talented. I'll get it.
2: I'll get it. Grab your darning needle. Start being humdrum. Shannon's place. Slate Shannon speaking.
7: Mercado speaking. I know something, senor.
2: Goody. It's been a nice chat. Goodbye.
7: I know that only this minute my mouth is talking to a lady. A lady of fragrance who wished to buy the catch Golden Swan. She wanted to know if the title was clear.
2: What lady? Where?
7: The Senora Margaret Norman at the Palace Hotel. Her perfume was...
2: Put up your thimble, sailor. We're calling on a lady of fragrance.
8: I'm telling you, mister, you can't go in there. That's Mrs. Norman's suite, and she...
2: Yeah, I know. She left orders not to be disturbed.
8: So make a snappy right turn, walk down the hall, turn right, turn left, and then you go through the door to the... Did you say something, miss?
4: No. It was the man on this $5 bill talking. Have you ever noticed what a real old chatterbox he is?
8: Well, what do you know? Mrs. Norman left the door unlocked. Thanks a lot, chums.
2: Mrs. Norman. Try the bedroom, sailor.
4: All right. Mrs. Norman, I'm sorry to wake you up like this, but... Slate, come here, quick.
2: What's the matter?
4: Look at her. She's been shot.
2: The one person who could have given us an answer, sailor. Something tells me that's why it happened to her. That's why she's dead.

0: expired.
1: Por favor, Señor Slate. I have come to ask questions, not to hear music.
2: King Moses answered all your questions, Inspector LaSalle.
3: Rhymed them, too.
0: Thank you, Miss Sailor. However, in the case of a lady who has been murdered, it is not always easy.
3: I think you did very well.
1: My father before me, Señor LaSalle Sr., who was also of the police, took me upon his knees and told me that on certain days, the career of the police is sometimes for the birds.
0: I can make up a song about a bird, Señor LaSalle. I will give it to you.
1: No, por favor, no.
2: Have you figured out a motive for this killing, LaSalle?
1: Sí. The person who killed Señora Norman was a thief. The Señor Norman revealed that jewelry of great value is unaccounted for. Therefore, missing.
2: So, there's a Señor Norman. What about him?
1: If you are being evil, Shannon, to think that he killed his wife, the answer is impossible.
2: Her husband doesn't have a trigger finger?
1: Two of them. However, he is accounted for at the time of the murder. Too far away from the scene of the crime. Discussing business with a Señor Capitan Carey. We checked with this Capitan Carey.
3: Captain Carey. Now, that's a name that brings back a memory.
2: Just for the record, LaSalle, what does this Carey look like?
1: Heavy set, big all over. This way and this way. Beaten with the weather. Not too much hair, but down to his knuckles with tattoos.
2: Something tells me I've seen those knuckles clutching a knife. Think your minions can find him again?
1: It is important to do so, Señor.
2: Yeah, it's important, and I'll help. The captain was Norman's alibi. Let's see how much Norman will cover for the captain.

0: Who is it?
1: Slade Shannon, Mr. Norman, with a friend.
2: That's telling him.
0: Go away, get out.
1: That's no way to talk, Mr. Norman.
3: I told you, get out.
1: Inside, Mr. Norman.
3: What do you want with me? You're working with the police?
2: Mr. Norman. This is Slate's private project.
3: Well, I told them I didn't kill her. I didn't kill Margaret, and I don't know who did. A beating won't make me know, either.
1: You don't understand, kid. That's not the project. All I want from you is an old shipmate of mine, Captain Carey.
3: Captain Carey? All I know about him is he owns the catch I wanted my wife to buy for me. That's what we were talking about on the other side of Havana when Margaret was murdered.
1: And you wouldn't remember where that is?
3: No. Not even if you...
1: I know. Not even if I beat you. You're in for a disappointment, kid. I'm not going to beat you. Let's go, sailor.

0: I admire you, John Boy. I do indeed.
1: Thanks. I kill my wife, rob her. I get admiration from a guy like you.
0: Oh, but a drop in the bucket, these gems, compared with all your wife's wealth, eh, my boy? The money you figured to get? Yes, scads and scads of it.
1: One thing, Captain. It's going to take a little while for Margaret's will to be probated, for her estate to be transferred to me.
0: I should get restless waiting, John Boy. I have what I need, this jewelry.
1: What are you talking about?
0: An idea of something worthy, lad. I don't trust you, Johnny. A thief who kills a woman is never trusted, didn't you know?
1: Hey, now look. Look.
0: Hey, now look, John says to me. Yeah, eventually the police will get onto you. And you'll be naming me. Won't you, boy?
1: No, Captain, no.
0: It has to happen, John. Oh! Sleep, lad. While it happens to you. Adrift in the Golden Swan. Dead. In time, you will explode.
2: Come on, sailor, on your feet.
3: Slate, we've already looked in every waterfront hole in Havana for Captain Carey. How far can you go on a crummy vendetta?
2: Till one of us drops, me or him.
3: Well, you take it alone this time, Slate. I'll stay here at the hotel to rest my weary jeans. I'll get it. Shannon's place, Sailor Duval.
4: Inspector LaSalle, senorita. We have found Captain Carey.
3: Don't you lay a finger to him. He's Slate's. It's LaSalle. He's found your boy.
2: Hey, give me that phone. Where? Where is he, LaSalle?
4: In my office. He laughs in my face and tells me how he does not know where is Senor Johnny Norman. He says...
2: Maybe he'll tell me, LaSalle. Just hold him there. Bye, sailor.
3: You kidding? I'm going with you.
2: LaSalle, all I need is 10 minutes alone with him. We fellows of the sea have a language all our own.
4: And in this language you will bring me the whereabouts of Johnny Norman?
2: That too.
4: I have just put a new grass rug on the floor in that room where he is. Be nice to it.
2: Maybe I can get him to wear it for a skirt.
0: Well, if it isn't the sailor boy, Slate Shannon. You come to help an old shipmate in distress? Yeah!
2: It helps, doesn't it, Carey?
0: Hey, it clears the head. You're the man to my liking, Shannon. None of that lily-fingered la-di-da.
2: That shiv, where'd you point it, Carey?
0: Here? No, no, a little higher. Nearer the heart.
2: You're sharper with the knife, shipmate. Fine. You unconscious, Carey? If you are, I'll... hate myself in the morning.
0: Hey, what makes your blood boil so, lad? What is it your brain's drooling for?
2: I already got what I want. But I'm running an errand for a policeman. They want Norman. They want a murderer.
0: All right, they can have him. I'm weary of the lad.
2: Where?
0: On the Golden Swan, 2 miles off Verdugo Key. Is there anything else your seaman's heart needs?
2: Now that you mention it... So I'll hate myself in the morning.
3: Now you really ought to check with your psychiatrist, Inspector LaSalle. You're walking on the deck of a ghost ship. Do you believe it?
4: See, I believe it.
2: Okay, Captain. Where's the cargo? What'd you do with Johnny Norman?
0: Ah, he's living the good life, lad, in my cabin. Here. When I left, the boy was learning a sad sea chanty and singing it for his poor dead widow. Hey, it's in here. Now, John, boy. Now, John, I... What are you doing lying on the floor, boy?
4: Senor Norman is dead. From a large-caliber bullet.
2: Is that what you do when you get tired of a buddy, Captain? Give him large-caliber bullets?
0: I tell you, Slate boy, I don't know what happened to him. I'm as surprised as anyone here.
3: I'm not surprised.
0: The thing's mysterious aboard my ship. Take the dead boy and let's leave it.
2: Well, what's your hurry, Captain?
0: Well, it's my ship. I said get off it.
3: You know, Slate, the captain didn't want to come out to the ship in the first place. I wonder why.
2: Yeah, a fellow might think the ship was going to blow up in his face.
4: What are you saying, Shannon?
2: Our captain boy's got a history. Rumor has it he time-bombed 2 ships. One in Macau, one in Montevideo.
0: That is an interesting...
3: Slate, watch him.
0: I've already got it, dear girl. My gun, waiting for me in my desk drawer.
5: The same one with which you killed Senor Norman?
0: You'll never know. Don't be a fool, you know, but I will. You... Oh, Shannon, help me.
2: Yeah. Hold him, LaSalle.
0: You're a fool, policeman. Get off my arm.
2: He'll do that. Did he get you, LaSalle?
0: See, here in my shoulder. Finish it for me, Slate.
2: Now don't stand there, sailor. Give LaSalle a hand.
3: Here, put your armor on me.
0: Gracias.
3: Sit down here.
2: On your feet, Captain. Come on your feet.
0: We've got to get off the boat, lad.
2: Yeah, how much time do we have, Carey?
0: I don't know. Not much. None, maybe. I think we should get off the boat, lad.
2: Now, just take it easy. I want to give LaSalle your confession. Who killed Mrs. Norman?
0: John Boy did it. I swear it.
2: Did you help him?
0: We'd better get off the boat.
2: John wanted his wife to buy him this boat.

0: Mrs. Norman.
1: John Boy did it. I swear it.
0: Did you help him?
1: We'd better get off the boat.
0: John wanted his wife to buy him this boat. He was going to show it to her, wasn't he? Then somehow he'd leave her alone on it, and it'd go off. Is that why we saw the Golden Swan floating around, Captain?
1: I'm warning you, lad. Off the boat.
0: Where's the time bomb hidden?
1: It's going to go off soon.
0: Who killed Johnny?
1: I'll tell you ashore, lad.
0: Uh-uh. I want a confession. Sailor's my witness.
2: Aye. Well, Sal's fainted, Slate.
0: Got a cigarette, Sailor?
2: Sure. I'll light it for you. Here.
0: Thanks.
2: Slate, what's all this business about we're going to get blown up?
0: That's a trick the captain has.
1: Listen. The bomb's in the hold. An alarm clock wired to dynamite, strung to the ceiling, a little aft of the engine.
2: Well, that's a nice place.
0: Very.
1: Get it for the love of Mike.
0: Oh, there's lots of time.
1: No, lad, there isn't. There's 10 sticks of dynamite.
0: Who killed Johnny?
1: Get the bomb.
0: Who killed him?
1: I did.
0: Let's go, Captain. Get the bomb.
1: We'll be too late. It'll blow up.
2: Make him hurry, sir.
0: Come on.
1: There it is.
0: Get it.
1: Yeah.
0: Tear out the wires, Captain.
1: Yes. It's done.
2: Yeah, me too.
0: Sailor.
2: Uh-huh.
0: If I ever get brave like that again, wire me to 10 sticks of dynamite and set me off for 10 o'clock.

0: late.
1: Yeah?
0: I just got a call from the hospital. The Sal's going to be all right.
1: Oh, that's fine. Sailor, take a walk on the beach?
0: Uh-uh, not tonight.
1: Oh, this is a new sailor. What makes tonight different?
0: Who needs walking on the beach?
1: Okay, bye.
0: Bye? Where are you going?
1: I got a standing date with a hat check girl at the El Nido. We walk together between hats.
0: That's nice. Bye. Well, aren't you going?
1: Come here. You just want to be begged, don't you? Bye, sailor.
0: Slate! Slate, come back here. Check your hat, mister. Check your hat. Aw, Slate. You weren't going to leave me, were you?
1: Check this beret, sailor. Your floor show's great.
2: And so our two stars, Humphrey Bogart and Lauren Bacall, have brought to a close our latest Bold Venture story. Special music was composed and conducted by David Rose. May we invite you to listen again next week at this time for another exciting adventure starring Humphrey Bogart and Lauren Bacall together in Bold Venture.

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4: Once upon a time there was an engineer. Choo-choo Charlie was his name, we hear. He had an engine and he sure had fun. He used good and plenty candy to make it

0: If you're paying this kind of money for a car, you'd want it to have a touch of style, legroom, four doors, and all that. And if this is what you had in mind, you don't even have to pay that kind of money for the new Skoda Super Estel.
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1: on the road.
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1: 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Rosenquist.

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1: Good evening, ladies and gentlemen. In this series of programs, Rio Grande, in its law enforcement work, is constantly played in one key, the failure of crime to be a paying proposition. If an individual contemplating a crime, no matter what the motive, could know what every law enforcement officer knows, we would have no crime problem. The lawbreaker, in his fine opinion of himself, thinks that he can pit his wits against the experience of a host of officers. Such a man lacks intelligence. If he was intelligent, he wouldn't think that way. For a moment's calm consideration of the situation will tell him that his crime won't pay. I hope that this broadcast, like others in our sponsor's history, will prove the futility of crime. Take it from me, you can't get away with it.
0: The scream of a siren knifed through the din of a driving rainstorm as Deputy Sheriff Douglas Webb and Grover Mull sped through the gathering night.